actually means to reveal. Apocalypsis means to reveal or make known. So even when it comes to Bible prophecy, God wrote it for us to understand. Another clue that we have, and I think this is key, and maybe this will help unlock your hermeneutic or your Bible study method when you're studying these things for yourself, is the Bible's about 28% Bible prophecy. That's a huge chunk of the Bible, over a quarter of the Bible. 80% of that has already been fulfilled, and where Bible prophecy has been fulfilled, it was fulfilled literally. It wasn't allegorical. It wasn't symbolic. Where there is poetic language or symbols, we can understand those from the context if we're careful. But all that to say, that's a big down payment to let us know that future prophecy or eschatology, study of the end times, is also going to be fulfilled in a literal manner. So we can take that to heart. So that's principle number one. When you're studying Bible prophecy, or really any area of the Bible, make sure you're letting the text speak for itself using a literal or plain sense hermeneutic. You don't have to allegorize or try to force your own meaning on it, or in many cases, force an entire theological system on the text to reinterpret what it means. God wants us to understand. He's a clear communicator. He does not play word games. He wants us to understand what the Bible has to say, especially about our amazing promised future. So that's one bit of advice there. And then the other bit of advice is, one thing that's helped me is finding a few trusted voices. Now, that doesn't mean you don't go back and vet what they say, or you just take what they say without checking it out in the Bible. Even what I say, I encourage people, go look it up. Go look up the scriptures for yourself. Ask the Lord to show you what it means. But I've noticed that if I have a few trusted voices who use that plain sense hermeneutic, who are probably a little more seasoned than I am, maybe they have more training, or they've been a pastor for decades, and they've looked at this from a lot of different angles, I can usually glean some insight from them and get a better understanding. Then I can take what they say on a difficult passage and go back, check some other commentaries, check the scripture itself is the key thing, and look at the, and this comes out of that plain sense hermeneutic, look at the historical context of that passage. Who was talking? Who were they talking to? What was the historical background or some of the things that would shed light on what they're saying? And how does that play into what the text means? For the most part, when it comes to the big, broad brushstrokes of Bible prophecy and the end times, we can discern from Scripture using a plain sense hermeneutic what it is talking about. We can tell the order of events based on logic and the plain sense narrative of Scripture. So I mentioned those things, and I took a little extra time in this question because this is less of answering a specific theological question and more of a teaching a person how to fish, you know, equipping you to do the work and make sure you understand it confidently. One last thought, and then we'll move on to another question, is for me personally, I believed certain things about the end times when I heard teachers that I trusted teach about them, but it really wasn't until I rolled up my sleeves and did the Bible study myself and looked at cross references and looked at if there's an allusion or a connection to the Old Testament, go and read that passage. It wasn't until I tried to put the puzzle pieces together myself that I really had a firm conviction that I had the right approach or the right conclusion in terms of the order of end time events. Last thing I'll say on this is I believe using that plain sense hermeneutic, using logic and understanding scripture plainly, I do think you come to the conclusion of a pre-tribulation rapture, that the rapture is imminent and could happen at any time, and that has to be before the tribulation period, that the tribulation follows that, which is followed by it ends with the return of Christ, and then we have the millennial kingdom and then eternity. So those are the big puzzle pieces or the big broad brushstrokes of end time events. And I believe anybody who rolls up their sleeves and studies all the passages related to those events and looks at them logically and faithfully from Scripture will come to that conclusion. So and by the way, our end time view is not a salvation issue, but it is a very, very important one. And as this person who posed the question said,
Only one view can be right. So it's important that we wrestle it to the ground for ourselves and at least form our own convictions about what we believe the Bible says about those things. So hopefully that was a question that resonated with many of the viewers and gave some more intel and some more insight on how we interpret Scripture, as well as how we can come to solid conclusions about matters related to the end times. I want to say another question popped up, and this is a great one. Could you please comment on this earthquake of Ezekiel 38? And this is Bill from New England, and he says, this thing has been interpreted only as striking the bad guys on the mountains, the enemies of Israel, also described as shaking the whole earth and even being relegated to a symbolic shaking. So he's talking about a couple different conclusions that people have come about this great earthquake when the enemies attack Israel from the northern border in the Ezekiel 38 war. So they're asking about this great earthquake. Does it possibly mean what it says, that it's a worldwide earthquake, or is it just in Israel itself, or just on the enemies of Israel? I think context is key there. Strong's word KOL is used 5,046 times in the Old Testament. And there's lots of context, but really it means the entire land. It's very comprehensive. So I think this will be an earthquake that is in the area, the immediate vicinity of Israel. But also there's some indication, as they mentioned in this text, that even the land, back in the lands where some of these enemies of Israel came from, that there's earthquakes there as well. So I think really what it boils down to is God is sovereign. He can allow or cause earthquakes to happen anywhere he wants. He can make that very strategic. Now, that doesn't mean every earthquake that ever happens in the world is of the Lord, or is not just from the natural fallen nature of creation. But there are certain times in Scripture, especially when we get to the future tribulation period, where there are very specific earthquakes that are actual judgments of God. And I think this is the case here, that God causes these earthquakes in Ezekiel 38 to partially destroy or help destroy Israel's enemies who are attacking them at that time. So good question about earthquakes. And earthquakes, if you study earthquakes through Scripture, there's a big theme of earthquakes throughout Scripture. So that's kind of a fascinating passage to read, a fascinating topic to read. Again, if you want to submit your question, you can use the number below and text your question to 714-815-7097 and have your question answered on a future episode of Today's Bible Questions. Here's another question that someone brings, and this is from Glenn in South Central Florida. And Glenn says, I've heard dozens of sermons over the years concerning our new bodies in heaven, and have asked this question to several pastors, but never given an answer. Will we eat in heaven? And will we have to go to the bathroom in heaven? So this is one of those, you know, really threading the needle type questions where you're taking it to another level. But we know this. We know for sure we have glorified spiritual bodies. We do know that we will be able to eat, because the Scripture says when we see Christ, we will be like him. We'll see him as he is, meaning we'll have a glorified body just like he does. In his glorified body, he ate fish with the disciples. So that's all we do know. We do know we'll eat. We don't know whether we'll have to go to the bathroom. It's kind of a comical question, but it's actually more common than you think. I get that question quite a bit when we are at conferences and that kind of thing. And the answer is, I don't know. We have to leave that mystery up to God. I'd be inclined to say no, because it's not needed. These are glorified spiritual bodies. They are physical, meaning we can touch each other, we can hug each other, but these are going to be different than anything we're accustomed to or anything we can relate to here. So I guess we'll have to kind of wait and see on that one, but it is a question that we get from time to time, and one of those mysteries we'll have to wait till we get to heaven to figure out. I love Deuteronomy 29:29, which says,
The secret things belong to the Lord our God, but the things revealed belong to us and our children forever. In other words, there are certain mysteries we just that God has not revealed to us that we have to just leave in the realm of mystery and secret things of God. But we do have to focus on the things that he has revealed to us and be confident that he's given us what we need to live a life of godliness, and to get right with God and everything we need to know about what he wants us to know about our future with him in heaven. But that's a great verse to commit to memory, Deuteronomy 29:29, when it comes to the sufficiency of Scripture. The things he has revealed are enough. We don't need more, even though we can ask questions and we can speculate a little bit and we can wonder about some of those things. But that's a great key verse to use. Colossians 2:15. This is the next question. Somebody said, could you expand on the meaning of this verse when it says Jesus made a public spectacle? And let me just read that verse, actually. Colossians 2:15. Let me look that up real quick, because that'll give it a little bit more context to help explain kind of where this person's coming from. So Colossians 2:15. I'll just read that. Colossians 2:15 says, he disarmed the rulers and authorities and put them to open shame by triumphing over them in him. And just to back up a little bit, this is talking about, made alive together by canceling the record of debt that stood against us with legal demands. So it's talking about legal demands, and it says he set aside, nailing it to the cross, he disarmed the rulers and the authorities. So when it came to the cross and what he did there, basically it spelled doom for Satan and the fallen angels. What Jesus did on the cross for us undid the curse that Satan secured in Genesis chapter 3. Jesus went to the abode of demons to announce his triumph over sin. So Satan, death, and hell all had to hear about the fact that Jesus was victorious. This term here, public spectacle, or as it says here, open shame, it's the picture of a victorious Roman general parading through his defeated enemies' streets throughout the or parading through with his defeated enemies through the streets of Rome. So when a general would come back from conquering a nation, they would bring the conquered with them through this big parade, this big procession, to celebrate the victory and to show the people what was done. So this was a public spectacle. And I love this here. 2 Corinthians 2:14 references this same concept. It says, but thanks be to God, who in Christ always leads us in triumphal procession and through us spreads the fragrance of the knowledge of him everywhere. So that's a bit of a tricky one, but when you do a little bit of digging and compare scripture with scripture and understand the historical context, kind of what we talked about in question number one today, that when you do a little background to see what that would have meant to the audience, they would have immediately thought of these processions that Roman generals would return from. So that gives us some clear insight on what that means. So real quick, if you're just joining us, you can use the number below to text a question to Today's Bible Questions, and we'll get that answered for you in a future episode of Today's Bible Questions. And here's another question we have from Roger, and it relates to 2 Corinthians 5:8, which reads, we are confident, yes, well pleased, rather to be absent from the body and to be present with the Lord. And he asks a question about this, about does that mean we're going to be with the Lord immediately? And I believe the answer is yes. I think it's very clear in that single verse, and there's others to back it up and support it, but that single verse is, in my mind, is very clear that says, in the church age, for the believer, or really any age, when a believer dies, they go to be with the Lord. In the Old Testament, they went to paradise, but now that the cross has taken place and the resurrection, I believe any time a believer dies, from that moment forward, they go directly to be with the Lord. And Paul backs this up in 1 Corinthians 4 when we read about the rapture, and it says he will bring with him those who have died in Christ. So they're with him in spirit, still awaiting their glorified spiritual body, which happens at the moment
of the rapture. So I think that's partially where some of the confusion comes in when it comes to that issue.

unified and united with a perfect body, and that's the end game. And by the way, that's important for us to know, is that both body and spirit are important to the Lord. A lot of times you hear people talk a little bit like this body's fallen and we don't need it, or that it's not really important to God. Matter of fact, the ancient belief that's popped up over and over in church history called Gnosticism kind of sees anything fleshly as evil, and we have to be so spiritual that that's all that counts, that anything related to the flesh is not good. But that's actually a false Gnostic teaching. That's not a biblical teaching. The biblical view of the person who's made in the image of God is that both body and spirit are important to the Lord, and God redeems and restores both by the end of God's narrative. So we can look forward to that. At the moment of the rapture, we'll have an uplift followed by a facelift, some people say. So it'll be a time when we receive glorified spiritual bodies that are perfect, that are sinless, will no longer wrestle with a sin nature, and we'll be able to do the things that Christ did in his glorified body. So we have a lot to look forward to here as believers. Let's see. Here's another passage that'll shed further light on that. Yes, we are of good courage. This is 2 Corinthians 5:8, a different version says, "Yes, we are of good courage and would rather be away from the body and at home with the Lord." And here's the following verses. Let's see. I'm trying to find this one verse that's really critical. Verse 6-8. "Therefore, being always of good courage and knowing that while we are at home in the body, we are absent from the Lord. For we walk by faith, not by sight, but we are of good courage and prefer rather to be absent from the body and to be at home with the Lord." So I wanted to read a few different passages, a few different versions of that passage that shed more light on that. But so anyway, we can look forward to those moments when we're with the Lord. Those of you who have loved ones who have died, who are believers, they're with the Lord. You can rest assured in that. There's no such thing as soul sleep. We go immediately to be with the Lord, and then we await our resurrected bodies as well. So lots of stuff to look forward to. We're about halfway through today's episode, a little bit more than halfway through, and brings us to another question here. And this is an anonymous question, but it says, "If you accept Jesus as your personal Savior, why does he not defend you against Satan?" And then they unpack this. So listen to the rest of this question. "I have a son who preached the Bible and was even on TV. I know he accepted Jesus as his Savior, and now he's on drugs and homeless. I myself have accepted Jesus as my Savior, and I pray that the Holy Spirit would defend us against Satan and fight for us." Now, I want to be really sensitive here because this is, I don't have all the details here. But I want to be sensitive in how I answer this question, because obviously someone cares about their loved one who is caught up in some bad things right now. I do believe Scripture is clear that once we are saved, we're always saved. If somebody is a true born-again believer, you cannot lose your salvation. Jesus said, "No one is able to snatch them out of my Father's hand." So once we're saved, we're sealed by the Holy Spirit at the moment of salvation, because it's not, we didn't work for it, we can't earn it. It's salvation, by grace through faith. And from the moment of salvation, I believe we cannot lose our salvation. Now, the question is, there's two possibilities. Someone can appear to be saved, but not actually be saved. Judas, for example, who walked with Jesus and wound up betraying him, he was on the in the inner circle, the inner 12 with Jesus, but he was not a believer. He looked like it, he smelled like it, he sounded like it, he walked the walk, he talked the talk, but he was not a believer and he betrayed Jesus. So we don't know, even though we can see things on the outside that look like fruit of salvation, we may misread those. We can't see a person's heart like the Lord can. Only the Lord knows. And Paul even says in a passage, if they went out from us, they were not among us, or they were not of us. In other words, people who we thought were believers, if they drift away and completely abandon and walk away from the faith, that means they were never Christians to begin with. Now, with this individual, it could be, because we have examples of this in Scripture as well, that if a believer
gets caught in sin. And that could be addiction. That could be any lifestyle of sin.

0: ongoing unrepentant sin, the Lord will discipline them. The Bible says the Lord disciplines those he loves. And there's even some indication in scripture. Think of Ananias and Sapphira, or when Paul mentions the fact that some who took communion in an unworthy manner died or got sick. There are some cases where God allows Christians to suffer the consequences of that sin, to get sick or even to die. But that doesn't mean they weren't believers. We may not know in some cases. But we have to remember that God's purposes in allowing those consequences is to bring us to repentance and call us back to him. There's also a case with 1st and 2nd Corinthians where Paul tells them to kick a guy out of church who was sinning in a lifestyle of sin. And then the guy repented and wanted to come back. So he had to write in 2nd Corinthians, he's telling them, okay, let this guy back into your fellowship now. He's turned away from sin. He can come back in now. So the purpose is always to bring people to repentance and to bring them back in the fold of the believers and in the fellowship of believers. But if someone is living in a lifestyle of ongoing sin, church discipline requires that they're kicked out of the church. But it's not for the purpose of just ignoring them and wanting them to drift away. The real purpose is to cause them to repent and return. That doesn't always happen, and that often sometimes reveals whether that person was a real true believer or not. So with this situation, I would say keep praying for this loved one. Keep trying to help them every chance you get. Keep pointing them to help them overcome this addiction, and question them about their salvation. Are you saved? Do you know the Lord? If so, you've got to repent of this and turn away from it. And you got to put guardrails up and you need help around you. But if you're not going to repent of this, there, sometimes, unfortunately, like Paul mentioned, we have to give people over. Sometimes there's nothing you can do but let people go and pray that those hardships will cause them to come to repent and be okay and survive and come back into full fellowship with the church. But as I mentioned, in some cases that doesn't happen. We all know probably either personally or through extended family or friends, someone who has died of a drug overdose or has not repented from those things, and they've just owned their life to the point where it makes them sick or even die. So that's a tough question. Again, I wanted to be sensitive in how I answered that one, because I know that one came from the heart, and it's somebody that this listener and this viewer really cares about. So that would be my advice there, kind of my answer to that question. Real quick, if you're just joining us, you can text your question to the number at the bottom of the screen to get your question answered on a future episode of today's Bible Questions. Now, here's another question, and this has to do with Genesis chapter 6. And a broader question related to that. They say, who are the sons of God that are mentioned in Genesis, and why is Jesus called the Son of Man? So let me answer the second question first. 82 times in the New Testament, Jesus is referred to as the Son of Man. Now, we know that he's fully God, fully man. We also know that this is a title that Jesus referred to himself more than any other about. And the use of the Son of Man is a clear reference to Jesus, and it's came from the lips of Stephen as he was being martyred. So it's an important title for the Lord. While we know he's God, while he know he is the second member of the Trinity, the Father, Son, and Holy Spirit, this is the Son, but he calls himself the Son of Man because of what's called the hypostatic union, the merging of somebody who's 100% God, and when he was born into humanity, he was 100% man. We're told that Jesus can relate to everything we've ever dealt with, that he's faced all the types of temptation and struggle and trials that we would face, yet he did so without sin. So it's not saying Jesus is merely a man, and that's what some liberal theologians would say, or some people who just take scripture as a general record of who Jesus was. They'll say he was just a regular man. See, he called himself the Son of Man. But no, he's trying to show that he identifies with us. He knows what it's like to be human and to suffer the things that we suffer and to have to withstand the temptations that we face as humans. So Son of Man is a title of humanity. Other titles for Christ, such as the Son of God, are more overt in their focus on his deity. So if you look through the pages of Scripture, he's referred to different titles in different passages to emphasize different aspects of who Jesus was. God called the prophet Ezekiel Son of Man 93 times. So God was simply calling Ezekiel a human being. He was, in that case, he was pointing to Ezekiel's humanity. So it's really a term for being human. So anytime you hear the title Son of Man, Jesus is trying to emphasize his humanity, or the writer is trying to emphasize his humanity and let him know that he was real flesh and blood, and he had to really endure the cross, the scourging, the beatings, the wrath of God on him in his humanity. If you remember at the Garden of Gethsemane, when he was sweating great drops of blood, and he was wrestling with what he was about to face. He knew the pain that he was about to face, and he even asked God, if it be possible, take this cup from me, but not my will, but yours be done. So in his humanity, he decided to endure the wrath that was about to come upon him. So that's a mind-blowing thought if you think about it. The creator of the universe became humanity and suffered as a man the wrath of God on our behalf. So what a great God we have. What a great Savior we have. We need to rejoice in that. Well, that brings us right to the end of this show. So we're just about out of time. So I'll wrap it up there. And we'll pick up the other questions on a future episode of today's Bible Questions. Thank you so much for tuning in. Thank you so much for checking it out. Be sure to text your question to 714-815-7097. And we'll answer that for you on a future episode of today's Bible Questions.
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0: We have an anchor that holds through any storm. His name is Jesus. Important things, the big things, share the gospel. These three things are so important for every one of us as believers in Jesus Christ. When you know the will of God for your life, just stay the course. And so this is a good thing for us to realize that there's going to be things in our lives that are going to try to take you off the course, to take you off the path that God would have you to be on. If you could please turn with me, we're making our way through the book of Acts. So we're in Acts chapter 20, picking up in verse 13. Title of our message is, None of These Things Move Me. None of these things move me. We live in a world, as you well know, where it's unstable in many ways, if you think about that. You know, you think about the wars around the world that we hear of and rumors of wars that can happen and are happening. The instability that's around the world. We think of the economy and around the world and how there's instability going on. We think of government and all the instability and the shaking that's going on around the world. All this instability. We think of even in families. You see instability. And so, but as believers in Jesus Christ, we have a stability that we can keep and have and we can be anchored in Christ when, though the world's unstable, we have such stability in Christ. You and I, and it's a great reminder, in Jesus Christ, we are complete in Christ Jesus. And so there's this stability that we have, but also there's a path that God has, a course that God has for every one of us. And the temptation is to get off the course, to get off the path, and to be able to, you know, the enemy would love to distract us and pull us off that course. But when we're on that course with him, there is such stability. We are anchored in Christ. And I just want to remind you, as we look at the fact that we have this stability and we are anchored in Christ, that Jesus Christ is the one that gives us our stability. Amen? And here in our text, we're going to see Paul the Apostle, and we're going to watch how he handles his life. And hopefully we'll glean off of his life to watch his life to say, you know, for our time management and how to, you know, see these pitfalls and see these things that can pull us away from the path and the course that God has. So that's what we're going to look at here today. As again, none of these things move me as a title, but let's go ahead and look at verse 13 and 15. So verses 13 and 15, as Paul the Apostle, he's on his third missionary journey. He's making his way through the area of Turkey, right? So this is just a map showing you his travel, his route. And so he's there in Assos up here, if you see in Turkey, that yellow star up there. And he's making his way down to Miletus. And that's what we're going to look at, is what is he going to do in Miletus and all that. That's where we're going to focus on here today. But ultimately, I put Jerusalem in red because Paul the Apostle knows for sure that it's God's will that he goes to Jerusalem. He believes that it's God's will that he's there at the Pentecost, the celebration of Pentecost and all. And so he's going to do his best not to get deviated from that course that he knows that God has him on. So that brings us to the next verse. Verse 16, it says, For Paul had decided to sail past where? Ephesus. He's going to pass it up so that he would not have to spend time, don't miss that time, in Asia. For he was hurrying, check that out, usually we're to rest and, you know, to slow down, but he was hurrying to be at where? Jerusalem, if possible, on the day of Pentecost. So we really, through this, we see how Paul managed his time. He knew for sure, we're going to look at this, very sure, that he had to go to Jerusalem. God wanted him to be there for Pentecost, right? So there, he has a distraction. The distraction here is Ephesus. And why is that a distraction? Well, Ephesus, he spent 3 years there. Ephesus, he led many to the Lord there. Ephesus had a huge revival there. Ephesus had probably a lot of young believers there. So there was such a pull for him to go there. And that's, so it's pointing out he didn't go there. And he could have been way down in his mind thinking, you know, with sympathy, well, they really need you in Ephesus. There's a lot of believers that they would love. Are you just going to pass them by and not spend any time with them? And so the sympathy could get in there, your feelings, your emotions could get in there. But he knew his course. He knew, if I spend time there in Ephesus, I won't make it in time to go to Jerusalem. So there's this time management thing in his thoughts, as we realize the fact that he's like, no, I have to stay the course. And he's going to do something, as we'll see in the next verse, he's going to
1: bring the elders over to Miletus, and they're going to, you know, some 30, 35 miles away. That way he doesn't spend time traveling there, staying there, and all that. So there you see good time management. And I want to use this to say that when you know the will of God for your life, to stay the course. And so this is a good thing for us to realize that there's going to be things in our lives that are going to try to take you off the course, to take you off the path that God would have you to be on. And so I just want to exhort you, make sure you're putting those things that you know for sure the will of God in your life. Fill your life up with those things that are for sure the will of God. So verse 17, it says, from Miletus, he sent to Ephesus. So he didn't stop in Ephesus. So what does he do? Great time management. He called for the elders of the church. So the elders of the church, instead of stopping there, getting slowed down with all the ministry that was there, he says, hey, you guys come to me. They traveled to him, right? So he called them. He called a leadership meeting. And when they had come to him, he said to them, you know, from the first day that I came to Asia, in what manner I always lived among you. Don't miss this. So he has a leadership meeting. He calls the elders, the pastors from Ephesus, some 30, 35 miles away. They come down to meet with him. He's saving time. He's managing his time correctly. He knows this is important. He needs to pour into them. He, being a pastor, the apostle over them, is pouring into them. Right off the bat, he starts off by saying, you know that I was an example to all of you. And I believe what he's saying here, you guys be an example. And it's so important as leaders that we're an example to those that are around us. But not only that, even as Christians, it's important that we are leading by example. It's easy to say, I'm a Christian. But you know what Christian means? Christ-like, right? I'm different. Why? Because I have Christ in my life. And so the example that it's, so he's saying, I was an example. You know how from the first day, from the beginning, you saw me 3 years, he was there. You saw me at the beginning, all the way to the time I was there. You saw that the way that I lived among you. You could see that I was an example to you guys. And so he's telling these leaders, I'm leading you this way. You go out and you lead as ministers as an example to the flock. So we recently had a pastor's meeting with the pastors of the church here, and we gave all the pastors the Calvary Chapel distinctives. How many of you have ever read the Calvary Chapel distinctives? Can you raise your hand? Not very many. I would highly recommend it. Pastor Chuck Smith wrote it. And one of the things is, I'm reading it again, I read it years ago, but it's reminding me that we're to be servant leaders. You know, not this, you know, hierarchy. You know, some churches are hierarchies where, you know, they put the minister up here. We're just your little servants. And hey, way up there. Yeah, it's good to see you. Yeah, you never talk to us, but it's good to see you up on that stage. No, we're not to be like that. No, we lead as servants. We lead by example. And so, Lord, help us with that. But also, listen, all of us here, no matter where you're at, if you're a Christian, you believe in Jesus Christ, do you know the world is watching you? And you know that for a lot of things that they're watching you to see, does this Christianity stuff work? Do you know that? They're looking at you thinking, does this work? So if you're like talking the same, let's say, you know, you're cussing like a sailor, like, well, I guess that doesn't change their mouth any. Or you're walking around all the time and they see you drunk all the time. Well, I guess that doesn't, Christianity doesn't help them in that area. Or whatever it is. And so we have to, this is a great reminder that, you know, wouldn't it be terrible? Listen to this. You run into me one day, you're with, you know, some of your friends, and you see me in the street, you want to introduce your friends to me. Like, oh, there's my pastor. I'm like, walking around like, you'd be like, well, maybe that's not my pastor. Hold on a second. Really? I mean, think of that. I mean, what a terrible example that would be, right? That'd be terrible. And so he's telling these leaders, and it's a good reminder for us that we're called to be an example. And so we're not perfect, but yet we should be sinning less, right? We're not sinless, but we should, what? Sin less. And there should be that difference in us. And let me ask you, I'll challenge you with this. Since you gave your life to Christ, have you noticed a difference in your life? How about this? Do the people around you notice a difference? Yeah, we mess up. We're not perfect, and we mess things up. But yet they should see a change in our lives, in all of our lives. My best friend, I've told you this before. He says, I miss that old Joe. And I said, he's dead. He's gone. He's not coming back. And it's like, well, that was a compliment to me. Think, wow, you could see such a difference in me. Of course, I'm not the same person I used to be. Why? If anyone's in Christ, they're a new creation. Old things have passed away. Behold, what? Everything becomes new. And so Paul the Apostle say in 1 Corinthians 4, verse 1, he says, let a man so consider us, believers, as what? Servants of Christ. So when they look at you, they say, he's a servant of the Lord. That's a servant of Christ. So when they consider you, they should consider you as that. And stewards of the what? Mysteries of God. Listen, this is for all of us, not just leaders. Mysteries of God. That means when you spend time, your devotional time in the morning, you're reading the Bible. It's not just for you. It's for the people that you'll probably run across during the day. And so you have the mysteries of God. And so what that means is that you're reading it, and hopefully as you pray, it's like, oh, Lord, thank you for your word. And it speaks to you in different ways. It's living. It's alive. But then you have the mysteries of God. So throughout the day, you'll run into somebody, and someone will say, oh, I really, this is so terrible in my life. And you're like, can I share with you? I just read something about that this morning. They're like, really? Yeah, it's in the Bible. They're like, Bible? What is that? Yeah, that's what I read. I'm a Christian. And then you share it with them. And you share these wonderful mysteries of God with them. So we're stewards of that. We're called to do that. It goes on. Moreover, it is required in stewards that one be found. Can we say it out loud? Paul's telling young Timothy, you're a servant, you're a steward. Be faithful. Dwight L. Moody, the American evangelist of the 1800s, says, give your life to God. He can do more with it than you can. So true. He can do more with your life than you can ever think of when you give your life over to him. Amen? Back in our text. He goes on to tell these pastors, these leaders, he's telling them how he was an example. He says, how I kept back nothing that was helpful, but proclaimed it to you and taught you publicly and from house to house. He says, I held nothing back. I know in the corporate world, before I knew the Lord, I would keep things back from people. I looked at his job security. Only I know how to do this. I'm not teaching anyone how to do this. This is job security. But then I became a believer, and I was like, who cares if I lose my job? It's like, my life's in Christ. I'm going to give all this out and teach everybody. And Paul the Apostle is saying the same. I didn't hold anything back. I'm not worried that you're going to be a better teacher than me or better pastor than me. I just poured into you. I gave you everything that I had. And I taught and went house to house. And so with this, if you're a note taker, second thing is he was an example by giving out spiritually. He gave out spiritually using spiritual gifts. And when you know, the more you give out spiritually, the more God pours into us. And it's such a powerful thing. I don't know, you think of a garden hose and you put a kink in the garden hose and nothing comes out. And so then that's it. And sometimes in our lives, things can, kink in our lives. Sin gets in your life and it's like no flow. But as you give that sin to Christ at the cross and you ask for forgiveness, he's quick to forgive, he's slow to anger, but listen to this, then you're just a vessel. And he pours into you and he gives you the words and he stirs up the beautiful gifts that God has given you. So it's a wonderful reminder. We're all called to use those spiritual gifts. I know we've talked many times about this. I'm not going to spend too much time with this. I'm going to pull over these notes that I'm not using real quick. Great cross-reference. I love this. Paul the Apostle talking to young Timothy says, do not neglect the what? Gift that is in you. Can I exhort you today? Do not neglect the gift that's in you. Use those gifts. God's given you those gifts that you would freely give them out, which was given to you by prophecy in the laying on of the hands of the elders. Paul's saying, remember, we prayed for you and these gifts came up and you're so gifted. Timothy was gifted as a teacher, a pastor. So he's telling him, don't neglect those gifts. Meditate on these things. Give yourselves partly to them. Did I read that wrong? Did you see that word? He's talking about the gifts. Give yourself entirely to those gifts and talents that God has given you. In other words, use those gifts. Give yourself. In other words, listen, time management. put that first in your life. One of the things that you need to put first is using the wonderful gifts that God has given you. Amen? That your progress may be evident to a few people. I want to make sure you're awake. What? To all the evidence. And okay, back in our text. It goes on in verse 21. It says, this is also what he did. He's telling these pastors, these leaders, this is what else he was an example of. Testifying to Jews and also to Greeks, repentance towards God and faith towards our Lord Jesus Christ. So what is he saying? He's saying, I was an example of one who shared the gospel. Time management, important things, the big things, share the gospel. Tell people about Jesus. It's so important. John Jackson, he's a good friend. John and Laura Jackson, I've known him since I've been married. Kathleen's known him for many years before that, and just a blessing that he's here serving here at this church. But he was sharing just this past week how a coworker had some questions, and he answered the question. He says, and he shared the gospel with them. He said, would you like to pray to receive Christ as your Savior? And right there at work, he prayed with him to receive Jesus. And it's like, that's a powerful thing. The gospel, listen, it's still powerful today. When people come to you and they have problems, bring them to Jesus. We have to be careful that we, my aunt told me that, if you do this and you do that, it's like it sometimes works. No. Really, the go-to should always be Jesus. He is the answer. And so the gospel of Jesus Christ is such a powerful thing. And it's just a reminder. I know you guys know this. I'm preaching to the choir, but it's just a reminder. Get it out there. Your coworker, they need Jesus. Your friends, they need Jesus. Your neighbors, they need Jesus. And it's just a reminder for us. Trust me, there is a battle, isn't there, when you want to talk about Jesus? Has this ever happened to you before? You're ready. You're going, I need to tell them the gospel. And so on. Then you're like, in your mind, you think, they don't want to hear that. Or in your mind, you're thinking, they're going to think you're an idiot. They're not even talking about Jesus right now. You're going to put Jesus in this conversation? It's this battle in your mind. Where do you think that comes from? The devil, the enemy of our soul? I don't know if this is happening, but I'm just so blown away sometimes when you just share the gospel with someone, and the next thing you know, they're praying to receive Christ, and next thing you know, they're transformed before your eyes. You're like, wow, God, you're so awesome. The power of the gospel of Jesus Christ, it's still alive. It'll continue to be alive. Amen? So you've been hearing I'm talking about my grocery store ministry that we got going on week after week. And I told you last week how I was like, I went to the car, I was like, I should have shared it. I know that I messed that up. And I just started repenting. And God was like, okay, you were building bridges. And it's all, that's good. But so last Sunday, two of the young ladies, they showed up to the church, the two from that grocery store. I'm like, God is so awesome. And so one we invited, she came. Someone, listen to this. One of the girls, the young ladies, it wasn't even us. It was someone else from this church. And she said, yeah, many people from your church have been inviting me to come to the church. And now, this young girl, she's on fire for Jesus. And she's telling me her testimony and how she got saved. And I'm like, God, you are so awesome. But just a reminder, get it out there. Just pray before you go to the grocery store. Pray before you go out. And just, because that's so important. One of these things. And if your life is so stuffed with so much stuff that you don't have time and you're so distracted, you're like, I can't share that. I'm just so filled and so burnt out from life. Empty it out. Put these first. These three things are so important for every one of us as believers in Jesus Christ, that we're doing these things, that we're like, God, I don't know. I don't feel like I'm a good communicator. I can relate with Moses. He said, I don't know, have good speech. And I can relate with Timothy. He was timid, but God, can you use me today? Okay, verse 22. Don't miss this. So he goes on, and see now that I go, can we say that word out loud? Bound. In the spirit, to where? Jerusalem. Bound in the spirit to Jerusalem. Don't miss this. Not knowing the things that will happen to me there. I don't know the full picture. I just know my next step. I know what God has called me to do for sure. Bound in the spirit. I know for sure he wants me to be there. We'll look at that word in a minute. But listen to this. Except that the Holy Spirit testifies in every city saying that chains and tribulation await me. It's not going to be a fun ride. Every city he went to, most likely this is saying that people that were gifted and in tune with God told Paul, hey, Paul, you're going to have chains when you get to Jerusalem. It's not going to be easy. And I believe what can happen is some of them possibly reading into this, but it's very well possible that they were probably telling Paul, maybe you should you should think this one over. Because do you want to be in chains? Do you want these troubles? You can avoid that. Just avoid Jerusalem. Do you know whenever God calls you and I to do something, there'll be naysayers, there'll be people that'll come our way. They'll say, oh, no, that's not going to work, and don't do that, and don't do this. Trust me, the enemy will use even people that we think that know the Lord or people in the church that'll try to take you off the course. Paul the apostle knew the course. He knew the plan. He knew the path. He knew where he was to go, and he had the naysayers in there most likely saying, hey, there's going to be trouble. You sure you want to go there? Maybe this isn't God's will for you. Maybe God's warning you to stop. And that'll happen. But I want to point out this word if you're a note taker. This bound means to be bound means to bind, but also put under obligation or to be compelled by his convictions. Meaning, the Holy Spirit was making it very clear that he was to go to Jerusalem. He knew for a fact, I'm going to go there. I know God's called me there. He made it clear. Can I ask you, do you know the will of God, and has he made these things clear to you? Can I exhort you the best way I know how? Make sure it's a priority in your life to do what God has called you to do. You will have distractions. You will have discouragement. You'll have people tell you that it's not going to work. If it's God, it will work. God's calling comes with God's equipping. When God is called, he'll equip. If he's called you to do something, he'll equip you to do it. Trust me, the call that God has on every one of our lives, it's beyond us. Why? Because if it's a real God thing, it's all about him and it's not about you. It might even be a weakness in your life, but God will use that weakness for his strength. Amen? And what does he say about it? None of these things move me. They're saying, trouble, chains. He's like, that doesn't move me. I know it's the will of God. I'm bound by the Spirit. The Holy Spirit made it so clear to me. Nothing is going to move me. I'm not going to go off course. I'm not going to go off track. I'm not going to be discouraged. I'm going to do what God has called me to do, good or bad. Why? He goes on to say, nor do I count my life dear to myself. It's not my life. God purchased me. If that's what he wants me to do, he'll be with me. He'll equip me. He'll be by me. And he'll be, you read of these martyrs and you even think of what's going on in Iran. Do you realize that tens of thousands of people are being murdered there in Iran? Do you know the believers that are there, that God's peace and presence is with those people in a powerful way? You read about martyrs and how they're burned at the stake, and what do you hear? Many of these testimonies that they're praising God, and they're just like filled with joy and peace. You know what happens when they get killed like that? With all that joy and that peace, God's grace is on their lives. Many people come to Christ because like, what? How could they do that? It's God. I want to know that God that they know, because I've never seen anything like that. Paul the Apostle said, none of these things. I'm not going to detour from this course that God has me on. I'm going to do what God has called me to do, no matter what troubles come my way, no matter what distractions are there, no matter what someone wants to put me under with sympathy and feelings and emotions. You need to go this way. Don't you care? No, I care about first and foremost, listen, the will of God for my life. Amen? And the ministry which I received from the Lord, Jesus. So he knew the ministry that he received. He knew this was God's plan, to testify to the gospel of the grace of God. When I go to Jerusalem, I know this is what I'm called to do. I'm going to share the gospel. If they put me in chains, so be it. If there's troubles, so be it. As long as you know it's the will of God. What a great, wonderful, powerful example for us. Amen. Amen. Great cross references with this. Check it out if you're a note taker. So this was in our scripture reading, Psalm 125:1. Check it out. Those who trust in the Lord are like Mount Zion, which cannot be what? If you put your trust in the Lord, just like Paul the Apostle, none of these things will move me. which cannot be moved, but abide forever. Another great cross reference, Psalm 55:22. It says, cast your burdens on the Lord, and he shall sustain you. He shall never permit the righteous to be what? Moved. Trust him. No matter what his calling is upon your life, he will equip you for that call. Lastly, I saved the best for last. Don't miss this, please. It goes perfectly with everything. Ties it all in right at the end. Imagine God doing that. You ready? Here it is. Check it out. The psalmist writes, Psalm 16:8. I have set the Lord always before me. Time management, putting God first. He's always there first and foremost in my life. I put him first in my life. What happens when we put him first in our life? Listen to this. Because he is at my right hand, he's right here with me. I shall not be moved. You put him first. Talk about time management. Do those things that God has called all of us to do. And you put that stuff first and you keep the Lord right before you constantly. You and I will never, ever, ever, did I say ever? Ever be moved. You can trust God's word. So, as we close, none of these things move me. As I mentioned at the beginning, we live in a world that's very unstable in many, many ways. This world needs to see believers in Jesus Christ. They need to see we have stability. We have something that they need. We have an anchor that holds through any storm. His name is Jesus. And you and I can be anchored in that path that he has for us. Trust me, as I mentioned before, the enemy will try to do whatever he can to get us off that course, off that path. But when we stay the course and we put him first and we do those things he's called us to do, the enemy will try to divert us. But if we put the Lord ever before us, we shall not be moved. He is our stability. He is our strength. And this world needs to see an example of those who are in Christ Jesus. There's no condemnation for those that are in Christ. May this message not condemn any one of us. May it encourage us to do all that God has called us to do.

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1: Welcome to Behind the Cameras, and I'm here for this beautiful month of June to give you a little update on what's going on here at your little local network, His Channel. And you might want to put this first in your calendar. On June 4th, World News Briefing, I will be hosting, and guess what? I will have on the first half our great friend Don Stewart. In fact, Don Stewart, give you a little insight, was the first to host World News Briefing with Chuck Smith. They were on doing His Channel Live for about a year, and I came to Chuck and I said, Chuck, you know, what you're doing is so important. I think we should change the name. And he thought it was a good idea. Don thought it was a good idea. And so from Tuesday nights, they went to Thursday night. And for years, Don Stewart and Chuck Smith did World News Briefing. And I believe that started back in around 2003, 2004. So that was a long time ago, 20-some years ago. And then you also might want to put down in your calendar, I will be on World News Briefing with Tom Hughes on the 18th of June. And it's going to be a very important topic. It's one that him and I have been discussing for months. And I said, that'll work on my calendar. Let's schedule it. And what it's going to be is about Satan, the coming deception, and also aliens, time travel, and it's going to be a very interesting show as far as where did the zodiac signs come from, what's all of this about, and we're going to put it to bed based on what the Bible says, and so you really will want to tune into that because it's a topic most people, they kind of dance around, but we figured with so much going on that we need to address that. And then also, we have a new program on Friday afternoons. I believe it airs at 11 o'clock, and it's politically correct, and it's a great show, and you should tune in and enjoy that because it's about current events, legally, what's going on. And friends, I want to, especially for you partners, we got to give a little wave and a shout out to our brothers and sisters in Cuba. I'm giving you a little love wave here. We're now broadcasting in Cuba, and we have been trying to do this forever. It's like all these countries, we work and work and work, and then we find a way to get in. And so, for those of you that are new, that are watching His Channel in Cuba, we're just a teaching Christian network. We aren't trying to change the world. We're just trying to inform Christians on what's going on and the future kingdom of God. And so you'll come along for the ride with us and learn. Remember, we aren't very political, but we sure will get you souped into the Bible. And we have some fantastic teachers that you will certainly enjoy. And also, on Pacific time, for those of you, 2 o'clock Pacific time is Washington Watch Monday through Friday with Tony Perkins. And that will give you the update on what's going on as far as he has all these political leaders that come on the program and inform them what they're voting for, what they're against, and how everything is happening. And friends, it's time for me to go. And remember, all of you, new summer co-laborers and summer co-laborers and partners, remember, we're doing missionary work. We do not go into all these countries with all these data centers and ask for support. It's all missionary work. We don't take donations out of the United States. All of us in America are supporting and doing missionary work to just get the gospel out. We're probably the only network that goes into a country not looking for somewhere to pass a plate because there's no place to give. We're just there to teach.
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3: Thank you for watching His Channel. With a national update, I'm Elizabeth May. A new bill in Congress would require the national motto, "In God We Trust," to be displayed in every federal building across the United States. Representative Mary Miller of Illinois introduced the measure, known as the In God We Trust Act. The proposal would direct the General Services Administration to place the motto in a prominent location inside federal public buildings within 1 year if the bill becomes law. Supporters say the phrase reflects America's spiritual heritage and long-standing values. Miller said the motto has guided the nation for nearly 70 years and remains an important expression of faith as the country prepares to celebrate its 250th anniversary. The House bill follows similar legislation introduced earlier by Senator Josh Hawley of Missouri. Backers argue the measure would remind Americans of the role faith has played in the nation's history. The proposal must still move through Congress before becoming law. Meanwhile, pro-life leaders are debating how to respond to the growing use of abortion pills across the United States. Many leaders agree that abortion pills have become a major challenge after the Supreme Court's Dobbs decision returned abortion laws to the states. Some are calling for stronger regulations and legal action, while others emphasize education, outreach, and support for pregnant women. Several pro-life advocates argue that safety concerns surrounding chemical abortions should receive greater public attention. Others say the movement must help focus on helping women facing difficult pregnancies through counseling, medical care, and practical assistance. Despite differences over strategy, pro-life leaders remain united in opposing abortion and in seeking ways to reduce the number of abortions nationwide. They say the debate is not about changing principles, but about finding the most effective response to rapidly changing landscape. California is facing criticism from some parents, faith leaders, and conservative groups over holiday policies. Critics argue that schools increasingly recognize certain cultural observances while giving less attention to traditional Christian holidays and religious traditions. They say public schools should treat faith-based celebrations fairly and respect the role Christianity has played in American history and culture. Supporters of current policies responded that schools must serve students from many different backgrounds and beliefs. They argue that holiday policies are designed to be inclusive and comply with constitutional requirements regarding religion in public education. Christian conservative advocates say the debate is about equal treatment, not special treatment. They believe students should be free to express their faith and learn about major religious traditions without fear or discrimination. The discussion continues as parents, educators, and lawmakers consider how schools can balance religious freedom, fairness, and inclusion for all students across California. A major evangelistic event in Madrid, Spain, is drawing attention after organizers reported many people made decisions to follow Jesus Christ. About 35,000 people attended and gathered Madrid's Metropolitan Stadium for the Change Madrid 2026. The event featured Christian music, prayer, and personal testimonies. Thank you for joining us here on his channel with a national update. I'm Elizabeth May.
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5: As surely as sparks off a fire fly upward, man is born for trouble. In fact, there is nothing more certain than the fact that we're all going to die. That alone is the certainty of life. He gave you life in order to sustain that life for his own purposes.
6: What in the world makes us so embarrassed about the gospel?
7: Know nothing among you except Jesus Christ and Him crucified.

you have little faith. And by the way, the Lord said that a number of times to the disciples. It's recorded in Matthew chapter 6 here in verse 30 and the parallel passage in Luke 12. You're worried about clothes, according to Luke. Again, in Matthew 8, he says, you have little faith, pointing out their fear of drowning in a storm when he was there. Matthew 14, another expression of Peter's fear and little faith. Matthew 16, the disciples continually expressing this lack of faith. This went through the whole duration, you might say, of our Lord's ministry with the disciples, that they continually demonstrated the inability to trust God for their lives. It's a sin to have a lack of faith. Not trusting God is a sin. Understand His love. Understand His care. Understand His power. Understand His abilities. Understand His promises. So it is, first of all, a sin to worry because of our Father. Because of our Father. Go down to verse 31. Here's the second time he says, do not worry. It's in a different form. Do not worry then, saying, what will we eat? Or what will we drink? Or what will we wear for clothing? For the Gentiles eagerly seek all these things. For your heavenly Father knows that you need all these things. First, seek His kingdom and His righteousness, and all these things will be added to you. Secondly, he says, don't worry because, I guess you could call it because of your family. Let's just use that term, because of your family. You're not a heathen. The term Gentile is the key term. You're not part of the nations. You're not pagan. You're not a part of the kingdom of darkness. You're not outsiders. It is needless. It is senseless. It is useless to worry. It is faithless to worry. When you're not a part of those who should worry because they have rejected their Heavenly Father, because they have no hope, they have no promise, they have turned against God, and God is their enemy, but not you. This is what Gentiles, and the verb is very strong, eagerly seek. They live for this. People outside the kingdom of God live for what they eat, what they drink, and what they wear. The pagans, the Christless world, those who do not acknowledge God, do not know God as their Father and have not come to Him to claim His provision and His promise, have reason to worry about their supply. They're on their own. Now, there's a providential provision. God allows the sun to rise and fall on the just and the unjust, and the rain the same. And God has providentially built into the world common grace by which people's lives can be sustained. And mark it, they are sustained by God. It is God who sustains the life of everything that lives, from the smallest insect to the most significant human being. They are all sustained by God. In a general sense, by His global providence and common grace, but they can lay no claim to deserving any provision from God by virtue of Him being their Father. In fact, those who reject the true God have created gods of their own, false gods, and thus they have violated the first commandment and are under judgment. They have no guarantee of their next breath. They have no promise of a protector, no one to care for them. They are outside God's kingdom. They're in the kingdom of darkness. They're in the kingdom of death. They should be afraid.
The phrase of our Lord here is emphatic, and I mentioned it, but let me mention it again. Verse 32, the Gentiles seek, you could say, with all their energy, totally consumed in material gratification for survival. But how different are we? We are in God's family, and God assures us of a full supply of everything we need. It is shamefully wicked for a child of God to come down to the level of the heathen who don't know God. You're in God's family. The people of the world seek these things, and right they should, because they're their own protectors. They are their own saviors, temporally speaking, in a sense. They're on their own. They need to worry about food. They need to worry about drink. They need to worry about clothing. They need to worry about life. But they have to understand this. To do that, you end up serving money. Go back to chapter 6, verse 24. You cannot serve two masters, for either you will hate the one and love the other, or be devoted to the one and despise the other. You can't serve God and wealth. But the world has made its choice. They will not serve God. They will serve money. Money is the ultimate God, whatever it takes for them to protect themselves, to provide for themselves, they pursue.

like a Christian, like a member of the family of God, the kingdom of light, or like a pagan. When things are difficult and a little bit unsure, how do I react? By fear or doubt? As if it all depended on me? Or do I react with joy and confidence because I know it's in God's hands? It's one thing to say you're a child of God, you belong to His kingdom. Hopefully, when life turns out to be deadly or terrifyingly fearful, that claim still holds because your trust is evident. It comes down to how Paul viewed life. And this is the bottom line, I think. In 2 Corinthians 4:18, he said this, "We look not at the things which are seen, but at the things which are not seen. For the things which are seen are temporal, but the things which are not seen are eternal." While everybody else is looking for the visible means of support because that's all they have, we're content to rest in the invisible means of support because, verse 32 again repeats the first point, your heavenly Father knows that you need all these things. Our Father rules the universe. All the inanimate and animate realities. And He has loaded this planet with amazing wealth, with amazing life. The most powerful thing in the temporal world is life. I'm constantly amazed at the power of life. Even a virus like this, this living virus, amazing power that you can't stop. It's a living thing. It's like the weeds that grow up in every crack in your driveway. Life is so powerful. God is the source of all of that life. All worry either assumes that God is not there, or that God does not care, or that God is there and does care, but can't do anything about it because He lacks the power. He is either unaware, indifferent, or impotent. But no, verse 32 says, your heavenly Father knows that you need all these things. And verse 33 at the end, and all these things will be added to you. He knows, which means He has the full awareness and He has the power to provide. He knows. He has the full awareness, and He has the power to provide everything you need. God does care. God does know. God does provide. Worry is a sin. Verse 25, don't worry because of who your Father is. Verse 31, the second use of that same verb, don't worry, because of the family you're in. You're not like the pagans, heathen, outside the kingdom. And thirdly and finally, verse 34, don't worry about tomorrow, for tomorrow will care for itself. Each day has enough trouble of its own. Don't worry because of not only your Father and your family, but don't worry because of your future. And here it says, don't start worrying about tomorrow. That's literally how you would translate that form of the verb, merimnao. Don't start worrying about tomorrow. Providing for tomorrow, that's wise. Saving, that's wise. But God is the God of tomorrow, just as He is the God of today. How many times have you sung, "Great is Thy faithfulness"? You probably can't even recall the number of times you have sung that. But it comes basically from a text in Lamentations chapter 3, written by Jeremiah.

0: Listen to what it says. The Lord's loving kindnesses indeed never cease, for His compassions never fail. Verse 23 of Lamentations 3, they are new every morning. Great is your faithfulness. The Lord is my portion, says my soul. Therefore, I have hope in Him. The Lord's mercies are new how often? Every morning. Why would you worry about tomorrow when the Lord's mercies are new every morning? Worry is a powerful force. It can steal your joy. It can rob you of contentment. It can destroy your testimony with others. It can fill you with anxiety and fear. Even panic attacks are related to the kind of anxiety that fear produces and worry produces. There are some people so committed to the sin of worry that there's nothing in the present to worry. They start looking into the future to find something. The Lord forbids that. Your future is in His hands. Your future is completely His. Back to verse 34 where we're looking now. So do not worry about tomorrow, for tomorrow will care for itself. Each day has enough trouble of its own. Don't push your fears into the future. God will give you strength for every new day. His mercies are new every morning. To anticipate trouble is to double it without the grace to endure it, because you're not there yet. You don't have the grace yet. To anticipate trouble is to double it. When God will allow it only singly and provide you sufficient grace for it. Fear is a liar. Fear lies to you. Fear tells you your future is not under control. That's a lie. Don't worry about tomorrow. Tomorrow will take care of itself. You've got enough trouble today. Deal with that. God will be there in the future. Hebrews 13:8, Jesus Christ the same yesterday, today, and forever. Don't cripple the present by worrying about the future. You destroy your joy and you lose the present. So worry is a forbidden sin, incompatible with the fact that God is your Father. You're a member of His eternal family, and your future is completely cared for. That makes worry stupid as well as sinful. Let the pagans worry. They have no protector. They have no promise. We're not spiritual orphans. We're not out floating around on our own. We're not spiritually homeless. We have a home. We have a Father. We have all of His resources and all of His riches at His disposal to dispense with us. He loves us. He cares for us. He meets every need we have. All He asks out of us is that we love Him and obey Him and serve Him and not worry, because worry declares that we don't trust Him. Either we don't trust that He's aware when He is, we don't trust that He cares when He does, and we don't trust that He can do anything to protect us when He can. This is really a sin against the God who loves you. Backing up to verse 33, you really have the conclusion. Seek first His kingdom. There you go. Like the prayer, your kingdom come, your will be done. Seek His kingdom. Seek His kingdom. Everything that is in reference to Him and His righteousness. Walk in obedience. Walk in righteousness. Seek His kingdom, not the things of the world. Seek to know Him, to love Him more. Seek the things that make up the kingdom. The kingdom of God is joy, peace, power in the Holy Spirit. Seek His kingdom. Seek His righteousness. And all these things shall be added. All physical necessities will be added. Everything you need now and everything you need in the present and everything you would ever need in the future, all these things will be added for you. And Scripture says, eye has not seen, nor has ear heard, nor has it entered into the heart of man the things that God has prepared for those that love Him. Long for God's glory, and He will give you the rest. Obey Him, and He will fill your life with all good things. That's the one positive command in this whole passage. Three times, a negative command, don't worry, don't worry, don't worry. What sets worry aside, what buries it, is to seek first His kingdom and His righteousness. Be concerned about God, His glory, His righteousness. Be concerned about being an obedient believer, trusting believer, and God will pour out heavenly blessing on you. Over in the 10th chapter of Luke, and this would be a good place maybe to wrap up our thoughts, but in Luke chapter 10, our Lord is in the house of Mary and Martha. It says in verse 38 of Luke 10, they were traveling along and He entered a village and a woman named Martha welcomed Him into her home. She had a sister called Mary, who was seated at the Lord's feet, listening to His word. But Martha was distracted with all her preparations. And she came up to Him and said, Lord, do You not care that my sister has left me to do all the serving alone? Then tell her to help me. The Lord answered and said to her, Martha, Martha, you never want the Lord to say your name twice. It's not good. Martha, Martha, you are worried and bothered about so many things, but only one thing is necessary. For Mary has chosen the good part, which shall not be taken away from her. You're fussing about the food. She's listening to the word. You're preoccupied with physical needs. She is consumed with spiritual nourishment. That's the best part. Why? Because man does not live by what? Bread alone, but by everything that proceeds out of the mouth of God, which originally comes from Deuteronomy 8. So, you want the best part? Seek the kingdom. You want to seek the kingdom? Then sit at the feet of Jesus, as verse 39 indicates Mary did, and listen to His word. Fill up on His word. Be thankful. Be encouraged. Walk in the path of righteousness. And God will supply everything you ever need. Let the word of Christ dwell in you richly. This is a time, I think, for all of us who are believers to rise above the fray and the panic. This is a time for all of us as believers to demonstrate our trust in the Lord. Let's make sure we give honor to our Father and our family and His promises of our future.
1: John, that is one of the most reassuring and helpful sermons that a worried person could hear. Why are people, believers, so anxious?
2: Well, of course, the Bible commands them not to be anxious for nothing, but commit everything to the Lord. Peter says, cast all your care on him, he cares for you. So there's no basic space, there's no room for worry or fear on the part of a believer. I think people who are believers, however, worry because they don't know how to obey that command. You can't make yourself not worry. You can't say, oh, I'm not going to worry even though
1: flip
2: I'm going to worry. Yeah, flip a switch, yeah. But it comes back to this. It's your view of God. The stronger your view of the sovereignty of God, the more worry disappears. People ask me all the time, do you worry about when you preach somebody might be offended? No. Do you worry about what's going to happen when you get into some kind of conflict? No. Do you worry about whether or not people will respond to a message? No. Why would I worry when God is absolutely sovereign?
1: He's in control.
2: Not only is he in control, but everything that he does is for the well-being of his own beloved children.
1: That's right.
2: So when things get difficult, when illness comes or accidents come or dire financial circumstances come or trouble in the church or disappointment with other ministers or pastors or friends let you down, this is all within the framework of the sovereign purpose of God to turn it for the benefit of the believer and his own glory. This is an incredible guarantee in life. Nothing can happen to you that God will not turn to your good and his glory if you submit and are obedient and rejoice in the middle of it. That's why Paul says, rejoice, and again I say rejoice, rejoice in all things, whatever they are. Learn to be content in any circumstance and let joy be your defining reality. Joy is, again, you can't stir it up. You can't sort of psychologically find it. You can't do some tricks to flip the switch, as you said. It flows out of your knowledge and confidence in God and his power and his purpose.
1: How about the ultimate example of what people are afraid of, which is death? You think about a passage like Hebrews 2:14 mm-hmm. that says Jesus became a human so that God could deliver us from the power of the devil in death. I mean, that's an amazing...
2: Fear of death.
1: The fear of death mm-hmm. is what has enslaved us before we knew Christ. So talk about that ultimate fear. In this sermon, you say that you've never heard people talk so much about death as mm-hmm. they do these days.
2: Yeah.
1: How do we counter that fear of death because it's so built into to the coming of Christ?
2: So who died the worst death that has ever occurred?
1: Jesus, because he didn't deserve it.
2: No, but that was the most horrific death ever. He's sweating, as it were, great drops of blood in the garden facing death. And yet it says in Hebrews, he died for the joy that was set before him. Enduring the cross. Wow. For the believer, death just throws open the door to ultimate, everlasting, and eternal joy. So what is there to fear? If you don't have that confidence, you have everything to fear. Because after death comes the judgment.
1: Let's talk about creatureliness. Jesus appeals to creation to comfort believers' anxiety. Look at the lilies of the field. Look at the birds. And he says that to people, created people. What is going on there theologically?
2: My wife, Patricia, has a little bird feeder for hummingbirds.
1: Yeah.
2: And these little hummingbirds come about every day, and they take this nectar out of this little feeder she has. And I never look at them without saying, what was God thinking? And these little tiny things, fragile as they can be, with this high rev motor going all the time, buzzing these little wings, and the color detail, and some of the colors are effervescent. And I look at that and I say, God is a God of incredible detail, down to creating this tiny little motor in this tiny little creature and making them all these spectacular colors. If he's that concerned about that little thing that has no soul and is only momentarily for his glory, what does he feel about someone created in his image?
1: Awesome.
2: Every detail.
1: So a believer who's worried should look to the word, but they should also look out the window.
2: Exactly. Look out the window, and understand the God of infinite detail and beauty and care, and know that you're far more important to him than anything he created, that little bird and that mountain and everything in between.
1: Thank you, Pastor.
2: Thank you.
3: Since nobody's perfect, how good is good enough? 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
4: We see it in Jesus. He was beaten. His beard was torn from his face. They put a crown of thorns on his head. They scourged him. They drove nails through his flesh and into that tree, and he died for us. And he did the greatest work that was ever done, because God was using all things to work together for the good to those that love God, to those who are called according to his purpose.

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1: As we get to the chapter that we're in, the verses that we are covering, let me just give you a couple of things here. In this section, Paul shares with us the things here that our time on earth are not the end, and there are better things that await us. Paul's sharing with us that there are struggles why we're here, and that there's a time coming when there won't be any struggles. So a few years ago, somebody asked me, if God is good, then why is there suffering in the world? And they told me some horrible story about some place in the world where children get this awful disease, this awful suffering disease. And they asked, if God is good, why would he do that? Now, God has his purposes for suffering. And that still doesn't help the situation when you've got something that horrible that has happened, especially to a child. But I remember getting to the point of saying to him, we've been told that we're going to struggle in this world, but there's a world on its way. There's one we're going to go to where there will be no more tears and no more pain and no more sorrow. There's a world coming that God has created a world like that. Because people will say, well, why did God create a world like this? Well, God did create a world like you want. This is one that God's doing something through. He's using suffering. The cross is the biggest example of that. What is the greatest work that's ever been done on this earth? It's the suffering of Jesus on the cross for the forgiveness of sins so that you could receive him and gain eternal life. And God used suffering to do that. And if God used suffering to do that, what is God doing in your life with suffering as well? But I told this individual, you just got to be patient. Because the day's coming when the world you want is here. When there will be no more pain and no more sorrow and no more tears. That day's on its way. But God's doing something in the days that we are living in. And that's what we want to talk about today. In fact, Jesus was very straightforward with us in John 16:33. He said, these things I have spoken to you that you may have peace. In the world, you will have tribulation, but be of good cheer. I have overcome the world. Now, I realize that that's not a plaque people put on their walls. In the world, you will have tribulation. I've been saying that for years. So a few years ago, somebody gave me a plaque that said, in the world, you will have tribulation. I had the house that I lived in at the time had a huge four-car garage that was freestanding. I had a shop in there. I had saws in there. I had a table saw in there. And I was going to put it up in there. And I thought, this isn't the place I want to hang that promise at all. I don't want to hang it up out here. I want all my fingers in the end. But we don't hang up with, you don't hear anybody claiming it. I claim the tribulation that Jesus said we were going to have in the name of Jesus. I claim that tribulation. Nevertheless, Jesus didn't want us to be surprised. He didn't want us to be taken back by it. He didn't want us to go, why, God, why is this happening? He wanted us to go, oh, yeah, you told me. I remember you said that life was going to be hard and we're going to have tribulations. And life is hard. And Paul, in a text that is similar, for I consider the suffering of this present time not to be worthy or to be, not worthy to be compared to the glory which shall be revealed in us. Paul went through a lot of suffering. Paul went through suffering as a believer, as a Christian. And he says, I'm persuaded that the suffering that we're facing here cannot be compared to the glory that you and I are going to receive. One day we will be in glory. Maybe one of the greatest examples of that is something that I cannot even experience myself, but women here who have had children have experienced that very thing. You experience the pain of childbearing. My late wife, when she was having our first child, we went into the hospital and she squeezed my hand until my fingers were purple. And she was going to try to have it natural. I think a lot of women do. It didn't work out. Didn't happen that way. Pretty soon she was like, I need something. And they gave her something. But Jessica being held in her arms for the first time brought an incredible amount of joy. And didn't the Bible tell us this? There's sorrow when the child is being born, but when you hold the child, you forget about all the pain. So we can understand what God's doing with something bigger. That there's more suffering, there's more sorrow, but it's not to be compared to the glory that you and I are going to receive. Now, before we unpack the text, let us take some time to read our text. I want to take time to read through it so that we get it in its context before we actually break it down. As I said, this is the third section that we're covering in chapter 8. The first was about the power of the Spirit inside of us that could be accessed to change our behavior and to live by the Spirit. The second that we covered last week was about the adoption as children, that God has adopted us into his home, and that we are joint heirs together. In their day, it was only the oldest son who was the heir. But in our day, women, men, there's no male, female in Jesus, right? And we are all joint heirs, adopted together with him. And then today he's going to be talking about the role of suffering. So in verse 18, he says, "For I consider the suffering of this present time not worthy to be compared to the glory which shall be revealed in us. For the earnest expectation of creation eagerly awaits for the revealing of the sons of God. For the creation was subject to futility, not willingly, but because of him who subjected it in hope. Because the creation itself also will be delivered from the bondage of corruption into the glorious liberty of the children of God. For we know that whole creation groans and labors with birth pains together until now. Not only that, but we also who have the first fruits of the Spirit, even we ourselves groan within ourselves, eagerly waiting the adoption of the redemption of our bodies. We have been adopted as in our spirits, in who we are, but our bodies are still the bodies that are growing older, and we don't have the redemption of our body into that adoption. For we were saved in this hope, but hope that is seen is not hope, for one does not hope for what he sees. But if we hope for what we see, we eagerly wait for it with perseverance. Likewise, the Spirit also helps us with our weakness, for we do not know what we should pray for as we ought, but the Spirit himself intercedes for us with groanings which cannot be uttered. Now he who searches the heart and knows the mind of the Spirit, what the Spirit is, because he makes intercession for the saints according to the will of God. For we know that all things work together for the good to those who are called according to his purpose. For whom God foreknew, he also predestined to be conformed to the image of his son, that he might be the firstborn among the brethren. Moreover, whom he predestined, he also called. And whom he called, he justified. And whom he justified, he also glorified." Now, the title of our message today is From Groaning to Glory. You'll notice that creation groans, that we groan, and then the Spirit groans as we don't know what to pray for. So there's three groanings we find in this chapter. So from groaning to glory, the journey of redemption, Romans 8, 13 through 30. We also have a subtitle, which is From Groaning to Glory, Why Suffering is Not the End. Whatever suffering you're going through, and if you are near the end of your life, and you're wondering, is this it? Is this the end? It's not the end. Not if you are a believer. Not if you put your trust in Christ. It is just the beginning. And we will see that this adoption happens as we are given the Spirit into our lives. This is a formal adoption, which our bodies finally are redeemed and adopted into his presence. you are his adopted children, but we're yet waiting for the adoption of the body. And so let's unpack our text. So it starts with verse 18, for I consider the sufferings of this present time not to be worthy to be compared with the glory which shall be revealed in us. We need to know that. That's why the Bible tells us that, so we will know it. This was the attitude of the early Christian. It was not to try to relieve suffering, but it was to accept the suffering that they went through. And they went through a lot as the church was being established. Christianity was not a sanctioned religion in Rome, which meant that you could be killed, you could be arrested. And they went through certain very intense times of persecution. Now, let's break down the rest of the text. Number one, the groaning of creation. This is in verse 19. For the earnest expectation of creation eagerly waits for the revealing of the sons of God. So he says, creation is eagerly waiting for the revelation of our adoption for our bodies. Creation is not what it used to be. When God created it, it was perfect. It is fallen, and creation is not what it's going to be. It will be something that is absolutely amazing. It goes on to say in verse 21, because the creation itself also will be delivered from the bondage of corruption into the glorious liberty of the children of God. So creation is fallen creation. You look around us today and we see a fallen world and we wonder why it's fallen. Why are the things happening that are happening in the world? Well, we have a biblical worldview, and in a biblical worldview, the world is fallen because Adam himself sinned and brought sin into the world. The Bible gives Eve a pass. The Bible doesn't say it's because of Eve that sin came into the world. It says through one man, sin entered into the world, and that man, Adam, and through one man, sin is taken out of the world, and that man, Jesus Christ. Now, that's the groanings of the earth. Then we find the groanings of the believer in verses 23 through 25. It says, not only that, but we also, who have the first fruits of the Spirit, we have the Spirit inside of us the moment we are born again. 1 Corinthians 12 says, no one can say Jesus is Lord without the Holy Spirit. Even we ourselves groan within ourselves, eagerly awaiting the adoption, the redemption of our body. So our bodies will one day be redeemed. It's the reason that here in the West, that we put people in the ground facing the East. So that when they come up out of the grave, it's just a nod to it. That one day we're going to have the redemption of our bodies. I'm glad to be a child of God. I'm glad to be a son of God. I'm glad to be an inheritor together with him. But the day will come when I no longer groan in this body. And I'm not all that old, and I'm finding myself groaning more and more. Just, you know, I get out of a chair. It's like a groan comes out. I'm just groaning. I have a feeling that doesn't get better as age goes by. Those of you who are older, you can correct me, set me straight if that's not the truth. But I have a feeling it doesn't get easier. It goes on to say in verse 24, for we were saved in this hope, but hope that is seen is not hope. So we have a world where there's suffering, and we hope in the world where we don't have suffering, and our bodies are redeemed to the children of God. But if we saw the hope, it wouldn't be hope. We have that hope today. For what does one, for why does one still hope for what he sees? So we are living in that hope. How does this kind of hope change the way we face suffering? We face suffering knowing that it is temporary, but we have our hope in Christ. Verse 25 says, but if we hope for what we do not see, we eagerly wait for it with perseverance. John 14, 2 and 3. In my Father's house are many mansions. If it were not so, I would have told you. I go to prepare a place for you. And if I go and prepare a place for you, I will come again to receive you to myself, that where I am, there you may be also. There's many rooms, many mansions. And we can play football there, as the song says. So the third point, the groaning of the Holy Spirit. So now we've had the groaning of creation and the groaning of mankind, Christians even, as we groan waiting for the redemption of our body. But now we have the groaning of the Spirit. And this passage has been massively misunderstood. This is not tongues. They are not speaking in tongues. This is, well, let's read it. Verse 26. Likewise, the Spirit also helps in our weakness, for we do not know what we should pray for as we ought. But the Spirit himself makes intercessions for us with groanings which cannot be uttered. So you see, in this entire section, he's talking about groanings. And now we're groaning and we're praying. Maybe someone we love is suffering and we don't know how to pray. We just don't know what to pray for. And so instead we groan. And when we groan, the Holy Spirit intercedes through our groanings. Now, those who say that this is tongues, just read it. You can read it and see it's not. And likewise, the Spirit itself also helps our weaknesses, for we do not know what we should pray for as we ought, but the Spirit himself makes intercessions with groanings which cannot be uttered. Tongues are unknown words, or a language you don't know. These are words that cannot be uttered. And so that when you do groan, when you do cry, God says, I know what you're asking. When we don't know how to put it into words and we're just weeping before him, God says, I get it. I know what you need. Now, he who searches the hearts and knows the mind of the Spirit, because he intercedes for the saints according to the will of God. So he searches our hearts. He knows what we're going through. He knows what our prayers are, even though we haven't put them into words. And he intercedes for us, for the saints, according to the will of God. John 14:6, and I will pray the Father, and he will give you another helper, that he may abide with you forever. This is part of the work of the Holy Spirit, is to be there when we don't even know what to pray for. I know everyone in this room has been there. You just don't know what to pray for. You just don't know how to pray in this situation. So you literally just cry out to God. Just literally pour your emotions out before him. Have you ever been in a place where you didn't know how to pray? How does this encourage you to know that the Spirit is interceding for you? And that you can pray for the very things that you don't even know how to pray for. And finally, we have what I've called
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3: For God so loved the world that he gave his only begotten Son, that whosoever would believe in him would not perish but have everlasting life. No greater love than a man hath than a man laid down his life for his friends. Henceforth I call you, Jesus said, my friends.

We're going to learn a new song. I've been teaching a lot of new songs. Are you guys okay with that? It's fun, right? Wednesday nights are always with me. You guys are great. We love songs based off of Scripture, and we try to make sure that every song that we do, it's based on Scripture. But this one is a little more directly based off of Psalm 23. And the chorus goes like this.

it's trusting in God that makes all the difference. It's knowing Him, truly knowing Him, that is pivotal in our lives. Knowing that He is the one who was, the one who is, the one who is to come. Knowing that His word is true. Knowing that everything that His word says about His character is true. We can know what the word of God says, but do we know that truth in our hearts? Because why would we surrender our lives to someone we didn't trust? But when we get to that point of trusting Him and truly knowing His heart for us, knowing that He has good plans for us, knowing that He loves us so much, when we really know that, it's a lot easier to do the whole surrender part. It's a lot easier to say, okay, here's my whole life for Your glory, my whole world for You only, all for the glory of Your name. My prayer for all of us is that we truly would know our God, that we would truly know His heart for us, and not let our life experiences give God characteristics that don't belong to Him. Our God is God. He's not like man. I'm pretty positive that in one way or another, man has failed you, but God never will. So Lord, we put our trust in You. We trust in God, our Savior, the one who never fails us, as we sang. Lord, and we give You our lives. We surrender our lives to You, trusting that You only have good for us.

surrender our hearts to you, God. Lord, may our lives tell your story. May the lives that we live truly proclaim how much we love you and what an amazing and awesome and mighty God you are. Lord, we give you all the glory, not only in our songs, Lord, but in our lives. Would you be the center, Jesus? You be the center. We love you, God. We give you our lives for your glory. And all God's people said, amen. All right, friends. Why don't you find somebody new, meet someone new, get their name, commit to praying for them this week, then have a look at the screens for our announcements.

0: 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We are so glad to be gathered back together with you guys. 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We have a special happening now coming up on June 17th, where Pastor Jack is going to be sitting down with Ruslan. And for those of you that haven't heard of him, he is one of the most influential Christian YouTubers, podcasters, influencers for this younger generation. So if you know a young person, I would encourage you to invite them out. Who knows, it might change the direction of their life. Young adults, this is your quick reminder that we have our Citizens Reset Night coming up this Friday. It's going to be an awesome time of worship where we're going to reset and refocus on the Lord. It starts at 6, but you're going to want to be here at 4:30 because we're going to have food vendors and free coffee right outside the gym. We'll see you there. Young married couples, we're going to be meeting this Friday to continue our study of the Song of Solomon. We're going to be sitting down with Pastor Shadrach and his wife Melissa as they walk us through that book. But as you can imagine, given the subject matter, this is exclusively for young married couples. So come join us this Friday.
1: This town is out of control. It's like a flock of billy goats at a tin can buffet. I'm gonna go to the big city. I'm gonna see if I can find someone who can help us set this right. You're gonna be in charge while I'm away. This badge is yours. You're gonna be sheriff while I'm gone.

0: What in tarnation have I got myself stuck into?
1: Well, howdy, partners. Gather your youngins and saddle up for this year's Vacation Bible School. We're fixing on having a rootin' tootin' good time filled with good old-fashioned teaching from the Bible, snacks, crafts, games, and more. Kids may even have a chance at striking it rich with some real gold. Yeehaw! But more important than that, we're going to be presenting these kids with the gospel by talking about King Josiah from the Bible and how God can use anybody to accomplish great things, no matter how big or small they are. So grab your cowboys and cowgirls, get them on the roster today. I'll see you there. Yeehaw!
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3: Hey everybody, you are in good hands tonight. Lisa and I are away, but we've left you in great hands. This man, he knows how much I and we as a church love him because he's our go-to guy. He doesn't show up as often as we'd like, but we are often requesting him. And that is tonight, prepare your hearts, prepare your minds, because this man is a lover of Bible doctrine. And over all these decades, now I can say decades, that we have known Charlie Campbell, Charlie has stayed true. Charlie has stayed firm in the Word. He's not gone to the left or to the right. And there's a style that Charlie brings that is extremely unique. He has very much of a professor's style presentation, yet he's able to bring the cookies, as J. Vernon McGee says, down low on the shelf where the kids can eat them. Charlie's a gifted teacher and just a, you know, he's a distant yet family member of this church. So will you please give a warm welcome to our good friend, Charlie Campbell.
4: He's too friendly, too kind. What a blessing to be back with you all again. Always a treat to stand in for Pastor Jack. I just love him and his faithfulness to God's word over all these years together. And I've been here many times. I feel like I know so many of you. It's just always a blessing to come back and see you and open up God's word with you. Why don't we dive in together tonight? Why don't you turn with me, if you would, to Revelation chapter 21, please. Revelation chapter 21. That's not hard to find, is it? Right at the back. I'd like to draw your attention to the first four verses, and then we'll go ahead and pray. If you don't have a Bible, I'll put it on the screen for you as well. Notice what John says here. He says, I saw a new heaven and a new earth. For the first heaven and the first earth had passed away. Also, there was no more sea. Then I, John, saw the holy city, New Jerusalem, coming down out of heaven from God, prepared as a bride adorned for her husband. And I heard a loud voice from heaven saying, Behold, the tabernacle of God is with men, and he will dwell with them, and they shall be his people. God himself will be with them and be their God, and God will wipe away every tear from their eyes. There shall be no more death, nor sorrow, nor crying. There shall be no more pain, for the former things have passed away. Amen. Let's pray. Heavenly Father, what a blessing to get a sneak peek into the future and all that you have prepared for those who love you in heaven, in this place that Jesus said he would go and prepare for us. We so look forward to that future. And God, now as we consider these words and other related scripture, we pray that your Holy Spirit would teach us, We pray that you would encourage our hearts, that you would build us up in the faith, God, that you would lead us into the truth. We desire to love you more and to know you better. So, God, lead us in that. Bless this time, we pray. And it's in Jesus' name we pray. Amen. Amen. Well, I was praying about what to talk about tonight, and I landed on the subject of heaven. I can't think of a happier subject for God's people to dwell on. And so that's what I want to talk to you about tonight. Now, this will not be a defense of heaven's existence. For those of you who know me, you know that I typically speak on topics related to the defense of the faith. Tonight is not going to be that. Our time together this evening will be just a consideration of what the Bible has to say about the subject of heaven, the eternal dwelling place of the redeemed. I hope and trust that it will be a blessing to you. A Gallup poll found in 2023 that about 67% of U.S. adults believe in heaven. Among those who believe in heaven, about 61% believe they will go to heaven after they die. But what will heaven be like? Will we just float around on clouds, playing harps? Some people envision heaven sort of being like that, and you can understand why they're not all that excited to go there. But what has God revealed to us about heaven? That's what I'd like to focus on this evening. In our time together, I'd like to share with you 10 wonderful truths about heaven. If you're a note taker, I'd encourage you to jot these down. The first truth about heaven comes right from our passage here in Revelation chapter 21, verse 2. Number one, heaven is a glorious, holy city. Heaven is a glorious, holy city. After Jesus's thousand-year reign here on the earth, discussed in Revelation chapter 20, God is going to create a new cosmos and a new earth. Notice what John writes there again in verse 1. He says, I saw a new heaven. Now, don't misunderstand him. He's not referring to the dwelling place of God, heaven. He's speaking of the cosmos. John says that he sees a new atmospheric heaven, a new universe, if you will, and he says, a new earth. For the first heaven and the first earth had passed away. Is John saying that this present cosmos and earth are literally going to pass away, to vanish? I believe the answer is yes. 2 Peter chapter 3, verse 10 says that the present heavens and earth are going to pass away one day with a roar, and that the elements will be destroyed with intense heat. And for good reason. This present earth has been contaminated by thousands of years of humanity's sin. Well, in its place, God is going to create a brand new cosmos, a brand new heaven and earth. In this new heaven and on this new earth, God is going to place a wonderful new holy city for his people to live in called New Jerusalem. The word Jerusalem literally means city of peace. So this is a perfect name for this place, for it will be a city of perpetual peace, not like old Jerusalem. The Jerusalem that we're familiar with is the most fought over city in the history of the world. Well, this will be New Jerusalem. Now, we often don't think of cities as being peaceful places. Cities tend to have a lot more traffic and crime than suburbs and rural areas, but this will not be the case in the city of the living God, as it's called in Hebrews chapter 12. There's going to be peace there. No more wars and gang activity, vandalism and crime and so on. It will be a city, the Bible says, in which righteousness dwells without end. Aren't you looking forward to that? I love that peaceful aspect of the city. New Jerusalem, we're told, is bigger than any city the world has ever known. Revelation chapter 21, verse 16 and 17 gives us the dimensions. Its four sides are 12,000 furlongs long. You do the math, that's about 1,400 miles west to east and the same north to south. To help you ponder how big that is, consider this. The city of Los Angeles, one of America's largest cities, is only 29 miles wide. It feels about 500 at rush hour, but no, it's only 29 miles wide. The United States, our entire country from west to east coast, is approximately 2,800 miles wide. So New Jerusalem is about half the width of our entire country. Its square footprint would stretch from San Francisco to Kansas City, Missouri. So it's just massive. The Bible tells us that its walls are made out of solid jasper, which is similar to ice or diamond in appearance. And the walls are 216 feet thick and 1,400 miles tall. This is a cross-section, a scaled cross-section of the wall with a silhouette of a six-foot-tall person to help you see how thick the walls surrounding the city are. And the foundation for this massive wall, the Bible says, is 12 layers of precious stones. Sapphire, emerald, beryl, topaz, amethyst, to name a few, all translucent, all allowing the glory of God that permeates the city to glow through the foundation. Just amazing. We use cement for our foundations. God says, stand aside. Let me show you how I do it. And some Bible commentators have pointed out that the foundation likely won't even be below ground. We put our foundations in the ground because of the possibility of earthquakes. We want our buildings to stand, right? There are not going to be any earthquakes on the new earth that would pose any kind of a threat. So many commentators believe the foundation to this city is going to be above ground. As you walk up the steps into the city, you'll pass all these different layers of colorful stones. It's just going to be beautiful. So not only is the New Jerusalem gigantic, it's absolutely glorious. Revelation chapter 21, verse 18 says, "The city inside is made out of pure gold, as clear as glass. And it radiates with God's glory to such an extent that there will no longer be any need for the sun." The redeemed from throughout history are going to live in that beautiful new city and have the ability to go in and out onto the new earth. Onto the new earth. Yes, Revelation chapter 21 says New Jerusalem has four sides, with three massive gates on each side that never close, for a total of 12 gates. Why do these huge gates and the city's walls never close? Well, because there will never be a threat to the city. In ancient times, you would always make sure the gates were closed for fear of invaders. But God just says, no, leave the gates open. Because not only will there be no threat to the city, but so that you and I, the inhabitants of the city, can go in and out of the city onto the new earth. This is going to be amazing. In eternity, there are going to be things to do on the new earth. People to see, places to go explore. I can just imagine groups of people heading out to go whitewater rafting, making new friends, hiking to waterfalls together, taking a dip in the unpolluted water, zip lining through jungles. Life in New Jerusalem on the new earth is going to be incredible. If you think this present planet has a lot of fun, interesting things to explore and go do, just imagine a brand new earth that's never been contaminated by sin or affected in any way by the curse or a global flood. It's going to be glorious. One of the reasons it's going to be so amazing is because, number two, heaven's architect and builder is God. Heaven's architect and builder is God. Turn with me, if you would, to Hebrews chapter 11. Hebrews chapter 11. Love for you to see this in your own Bibles. I went to college many years ago and studied to be an architect. After several years of architectural design classes, I feel like I have a pretty good eye for a well-designed home. As I walk through neighborhoods today, I can't help but pause, you know, at times and look at the beautiful architecture of certain homes. And I admire them from afar. And I think, who's the builder? Just fantastic lines, the big porch, the windows, you know, just the stonework. I think who designed that? Who built that? And then I look at other homes and I think, oh, you know, that's just weird. I don't know. Purple walls and like creatures crawling off the roof or something, gargoyles, I don't know. I'm sorry if that's your home. I hope it's not, actually. At least you have a roof over your head. Or several, actually. Well, you know, we couldn't ask for a better architect for our future heavenly home. Notice this, Hebrews chapter 11, verse 10. As Abraham looked toward the future, it says there at the end of that verse that he was looking for the city which has foundations, whose architect and builder is God. Abraham longed for heaven, a permanent city, a city with foundations. I think many of us can relate with Abraham's longing. But notice, the architect and builder of this city, the New Jerusalem, is the best architect of all time, God himself. On the eve of his crucifixion, Jesus was gathered there together in the upper room with his disciples, and he let them know that he was going to be returning to heaven soon. Well, of course, this was troubling to them. They had just spent 3 years with him. But notice what he told them in John 14, verse 1. He said, "Let not your heart be troubled. You believe in God, believe also in me. In my Father's house are many mansions. If it were not so, I would have told you. I go to prepare a place for you." Jesus said he was going to prepare a place for them, for us, for you, if you belong to him. He's the architect. He's the builder. What does this mean? It means that the one who loves you and knows you better than you know yourself, the one who knows what you'll need, love, and desire throughout eternity, is the very one designing and preparing your future home in heaven. You can't find that in an architect today. That architect that you hire for that remodel or for that new home you want to build, he doesn't love you. He doesn't know what you're going to need, love, and desire 5 years from now, 10 years from now. But Jesus does. And so he says, I'm going to do it. I'm going to go prepare that place for you. Amazing. Why would he personally prepare this place for you, for us? Ephesians 2, verse 7 says, so that in the ages to come, throughout eternity, he might show the boundless riches of his grace in kindness toward us in Christ Jesus. Boundless, limitless riches of grace in store for his people. Amazing. God has such wonderful things in store for his people in the ages to come, Paul points out there. This is one of the reasons Paul told the Philippians in Philippians 1, verse 23, that he had a desire to depart and go be with Christ, for that, he said, is very much better. So, if you're taking notes, number one, heaven is a glorious holy city. Number two, heaven's architect and builder is God. Number three, heaven is described as paradise. Heaven is described as paradise. When Jesus was dying on the cross for our sins, he told that repentant thief on the cross next to him, "Truly I say to you, today you shall be with me in paradise." So the very day that man died, he would be with Jesus in paradise. The word paradise comes from a Persian word that means garden. It's used in the Bible and other ancient Jewish writings for the Garden of Eden. After the fall in the book of Genesis, Adam and Eve were barred from eating from the tree of life in the Garden of Eden. Well, because of Jesus' death on the cross, we have had access restored to paradise and the tree of life. This is spoken about in the book of Revelation. Chapter 2, verse 7, Jesus said, "He who has an ear, let him hear what the Spirit says to the churches. To him who overcomes, I will grant to eat of the tree of life, which is in the paradise, the garden of God." So here again, Jesus refers to heaven as the paradise of God. When people think of a garden-like paradise today here on this earth, they often think of somewhere like Costa Rica or Hawaii. I've been to both places, and there is spectacular beauty there, verdant mountains, cascading waterfalls, clear, warm water, beautiful birds and fauna. These earthly paradises offer a glimpse of what the new earth and New Jerusalem might offer. And boy, will we be able to enjoy it. Because, number four, heaven's inhabitants will be faultless and forgiven. Heaven's inhabitants are going to be faultless and forgiven. The Bible says that Jesus laid down his life on the cross for us that he might present her, the church, the redeemed, to himself, a glorious church, not having spot or wrinkle or any such thing, but that she should be holy and without blemish. Do you realize that, Christian? If you've placed your faith in Jesus Christ, you are going to stand before God holy and blameless without a single fault. That's how dealt with your sins have been. The book of Jude reiterates the same truth when it says that God our Savior, verse 24, will present you faultless before the presence of his glory with exceeding joy, faultless, without spot or wrinkle. This is why there won't be any need for you to be judged for your sins. In John chapter 5, verse 24, Jesus said, "Truly, truly, I say to you, the one who hears my word and believes him who sent me has eternal life," and I love this, "and does not come into judgment, but has passed out of death into life." What a blessing that is to know. Some Christians think that when they get to heaven, Jesus is going to, you know, hunt them down because he wants to finally talk to them about that one thing. I saw that. You didn't get away with it, buddy. You know, well, and they're nervous about eternity. They're nervous about heaven because they don't understand the doctrine of justification, that they've been declared righteous in God's sight. Past, present, and future sins have all been paid for there on the cross. Jesus isn't going to bring up any of your sins. And not only have your sins been forgiven, God himself, in Hebrews 10, verse 17, says that their sins and their lawless deeds I will no longer remember. We don't have the ability to do that. You can remember sins you committed 30 years ago. You remember sins that your enemies and friends and family committed against you decades ago. We don't have that ability to totally forget things, but God does. He says, their sins and lawless deeds, I will no longer remember. He's put your sins totally out of his memory. Hallelujah for that. So don't think you're going to get to heaven one day and go moping around heaven, nervous to meet Jesus because he might condemn you. No, Romans chapter 8, verse 1 says, there is therefore now, right now. This isn't something you even have to wait for. Right now, there is no condemnation for those who are in Christ Jesus. This is something we can enjoy right now. And then, of course, it will only enhance our experience and joy in eternity, because that will continue throughout eternity. All right, so that's number four. Heaven's inhabitants are going to be faultless and forgiven. We believe that's going to add to our joy in heaven. But it gets better. Number five, heaven's inhabitants will no longer experience death, sorrow, crying, or pain. Revelation chapter 21, verse 4, the passage we opened up with, makes this clear. I'll put it on the screen again. God will wipe away every tear from their eyes. There shall be no more death, no more sorrow, nor crying. There shall be no more pain, for the former things have passed away. So the sorrow and pain and death that have plagued humanity now for millennia will finally be over. In eternity, we are going to have incorruptible, imperishable heavenly bodies, the Bible says, that will never break down, grow old, get sick, or die. You'll never need that wheelchair or your crutches or your medication. So thankful for that. 2 Corinthians chapter 5, verse 1 says, "For we know that if our earthly house," this tent, he's using a metaphor there to refer to our weak bodies, If our tent, our bodies are destroyed, we have a building. That sounds better. It is better. Much better than a tent. We have a building from God, a house not made with hands, eternal in the heavens. So our resurrected, glorified bodies will be permanent, fit for heaven, fit for eternity. Aren't you looking forward to that? Everyone over 50 is nodding their head. Yes. Yes. The young people are like, "I guess." Doing fine. But we know people in this life who are healthy from head to toe. They hit the gym 3 or 4 times a week and they're still miserable. Being healthy and fit doesn't mean you're going to be joyful. Well, that won't be the case with us in number heaven, because number six, heaven's inhabitants will be full of joy. Heaven's inhabitants will be full of joy. This comes from Psalm 16, verse 11. David said this, "You will show me the path of life. In your presence," in God's presence, "is fullness of joy." So God isn't just going to deliver us from sorrow and crying. That would be amazing just if we didn't have sorrow and crying. But he's going to replace sorrow and crying with fullness of joy. You can't get any more full than full. There's gonna be fullness of joy. Think of a time here in this life when you were full of joy. Man, you just felt like dancing. Maybe you got a new job offer, or you know, maybe it was after a sweet time of worship or whatever, and you, man, you were overflowing with joy. Can you imagine living throughout eternity with that kind of joy? No more worries or depression or loneliness or anger or strife, just perfect joy without end, with nothing to ever interrupt it. Amazing. And notice the second half of verse 11. David goes on to say, "At your right hand are pleasures forevermore." Now, David doesn't go into specifics here, but I think it's reasonable to assume that one of the pleasures we'll experience in heaven is the pleasure of enjoying delicious food. Some of you perked up. Food in heaven? Now, I've heard some Christians say that our glorified bodies won't need food, so there probably won't be food. I disagree with their conclusion. Jesus told his disciples this in Luke chapter 22, verse 28 and following. He said, "You are those who have stayed with me in my trials, and I assign to you, as my Father assigned to me, a kingdom that you may eat and drink at my table in my kingdom and sit on thrones judging the 12 tribes of Israel." So Jesus spoke here of his disciples eating and drinking in his future millennial reign here on the earth. And by that point, we will be living in our glorified bodies. So our glorified bodies will be capable of eating. Will we need to eat to survive in heaven? No, there's no death in heaven, but perhaps we'll just eat for the pleasure of it, like we do now. right? If we're being honest. I mean, you're not even hungry. Whoops. Sorry, I just skipped ahead. Where'd that verse go? Oh, there we go. You're not even hungry, right? Like me, and you just go to the fridge because you're like, I wonder if we have any ice cream. You don't need ice cream. You're not even hungry. You had a big dinner, right? But we eat for the pleasure of it. And I think the same will probably be the case in heaven. You know, when Jesus appeared to his followers in his resurrected body, he asked them, have you anything here to eat? And they served him a piece of broiled fish, and he took it and ate it in front of them. Friends, Jesus did not need to eat to survive in that situation. He had just conquered death and defeated the grave. But he ate. This again goes to show that a resurrected, glorified body can enjoy food. Revelation chapter 22, verse 2, mentions the tree of life in heaven with its 12 kinds of fruit, yielding its fruit each month. So verses like these lead me to believe that there will be food in heaven, and I trust that it will be surprising and scrumptious. Think of it, a tree that yields 12 different kinds of fruit perpetually? We can hardly imagine such a thing, but that will be the reality in heaven. But there's more. Number 7, we will be rewarded in heaven. We'll be rewarded in heaven. As if fullness of joy, pleasures forevermore, imperishable bodies, and the free gift of everlasting life in his eternal kingdom wasn't enough, Jesus said his followers will also be rewarded in heaven. In Matthew chapter 5, for example, verse 11, Jesus said, blessed are you when people insult you and persecute you and falsely say all kinds of evil against you because of me. Verse 12, rejoice and be exceedingly glad. Why? For great is your reward. Where? In heaven. For so they persecuted the prophets who were before you. This verse and others make it clear that there are going to be rewards in heaven. And these aren't going to be like the Grammy Awards or the K-Love Fan Awards, where only one person or one band wins each of the categories. No, we can all be rewarded. We're not competing against each other. I love that. I'm not asking people to vote for me. You know, it's like these K-Love artists, they send out the emails, you got to vote for me. I don't know. I'm not into it. There's that competition amongst the Christians. I'm not a fan of it. Whatever. I mean, some people love these award shows. But in heaven, we're not all competing for like artist of the year, male servant of the year, pastor of the year, best worshiper in the congregation, you know, best bass player. No. Why aren't we competing with each other? Because God isn't comparing your good works to anyone else's. The rewards will be based on your faithfulness with what God has given you. We all have different gifts and callings and resources and so on. How you use those will be the determining factor when it's time to be rewarded. Your faithful service will be rewarded. Paul tells us in 1 Corinthians chapter 3, verse 8, he says, the one who plants and the one who waters work as a team with the same purpose, yet they will be rewarded, there it is, individually, according to their own labor. Skipping down to verse 13, but there is going to come a time, he comes back to the same subject of rewards. There's going to come a time of testing at the judgment day to see what kind of work each builder, each Christian has done. Everyone's work will be put through the fire to see whether or not it keeps its value. If the work survives the fire, that builder will receive a reward. But if the work is burned up, the builder will suffer great loss. Some of our works are going to be burned up in heaven at the Bema Seat when we're being evaluated for the purpose of rewards. For example, I think I've mentioned this here in the past. You sign up to serve the Lord. out in the parking lot ministry, and everyone thinks, wow, what a great guy. But in your heart, you only signed up to do that because you want to say hello to the ladies, right? As they walk into church. Okay, I need to come up with a new example, but not to pick on the parking lot people. I seriously think I gave that illustration a few years ago here. But anyways, those kinds of works that maybe appear great to all of us were done with impure motives. Those are the kind of works Paul's talking about here at the end of this passage. Those works are going to go up in flames. No reward for those. Who's the one going to be determining the rewards? Jesus. 2 Corinthians chapter 5, verse 10. Says, for we, speaking of the redeemed, must all appear before the judgment seat of Christ, that each one may receive the things done in the body according to what he has done, whether good or bad. You know, when I was a young Christian many years ago, I, not knowing the Bible very well, I kind of wondered if I'd even meet Jesus in heaven. I was pondering what it was going to be like, and I thought, you know, am I ever even going to meet Jesus? It's going to be so crowded. You know, and everyone's going to want to talk to Jesus. I mean, how long is the line going to be? Not knowing that I actually have an appointment before his throne for the purpose of being rewarded for my good works. As you do, Christian, you will meet Jesus. You're going to stand before his throne, the Bible says. And he's going to reward you for the good works you've done in this life. What an honor that will be. You know, people consider it a great honor to be awarded a Presidential Medal of Freedom by a U.S. president. But what a bigger honor it will be to be rewarded by the King of the President, the King of Kings, and the Lord of the universe, Jesus Christ. I can hardly fathom that day. This is one of the reasons Jesus said, lay up for yourselves treasures in heaven, where neither moth nor rust destroys and where thieves do not break in and steal. Your earthly treasures and savings accounts are susceptible to all kinds of calamity and will one day, the Bible says, pass away. But the treasure, the rewards you'll receive in heaven will last forever. Why will they last forever? Number 8, heaven is unshakable. Heaven is unshakable. Earthquakes, fires, and invading armies have brought many cities to ruin. Well, this will never be the case with the city of the living God. Why do I think that? Because the Bible says, Hebrews 12, verse 28, we are receiving a kingdom which cannot be shaken. Daniel chapter 7, verse 14 says that God's dominion is an everlasting dominion which will not pass away, and his kingdom is one which will not be destroyed. So the Bible makes it abundantly clear here that New Jerusalem will never crumble. It will never be overthrown or fall into disorder. The Bible says that it cannot be shaken. Hallelujah for that. A 9th wonderful truth about our eternal home is this: we will live there forever with all of the redeemed. We will live there forever with all of the redeemed. In the book of Revelation, John describes a future scene in heaven. And he says, after this, I looked, and behold, a great multitude which no one could count, from every nation and all the tribes, peoples, and languages, standing before the throne and before the Lamb, clothed in white robes, and palm branches were in their hands, and they cried out with a loud voice, saying, salvation belongs to our God who sits on the throne and to the Lamb. In heaven, we are going to meet people from all over the world, from every century of human history, who were recipients of God's grace. How much fun will that be, hearing their stories? This will include sitting down and feasting with people like Abraham and Isaac and Jacob. Jesus said, I tell you, in Matthew 8, Verse 11, I tell you, many will come from east and west and recline at table with Abraham, Isaac, and Jacob in the kingdom of heaven. And you'll be looking across the table and, oh my goodness, that's Adam and Eve right over there. Did you see Noah? Noah's right there. And that's Moses over there. And then later on, you'll be walking around and bumping into people and getting to know people. Gideon and Esther. And then later on, it's Ruth and Mary and Peter and James and John and all these people you're familiar with from the Bible. The fellowship we'll have with them, amazing. But not just them. How about well-known Christians throughout the church age, like Abraham Lincoln and C.S. Lewis, William Tyndale, Charles Spurgeon, Fanny Crosby, Billy Graham, Jim and Elizabeth Elliott, Pastor Chuck Smith, Charlie Kirk. And all your precious loved ones who have preceded you into glory. Imagine the stories you'll share, the laughter, the fellowship. Oh my goodness, my heart overflows with anticipation at it all. It's gonna be so rich. I bumped into a photo recently on Facebook by a guy who collects photos of Major League Baseball hitters who had just hit walk-off home runs. And he said that the reason he did this is because this is how he views us entering heaven. And, you know, that put a big smile on my face as a lover of baseball, because, I mean, can't you just envision it? All your friends and loved ones there to celebrate your arrival, the dancing, the laughing, the celebration, the joy. It's going to be so much fun. But best of all, number 10, we will be with our great God and Savior, Jesus Christ. Jesus said in John 14, if I go and prepare a place for you, I will come again and receive you to myself, that where I am, there you may be also. The highlight of heaven throughout all eternity will be the very presence of our great God and Savior, Jesus Christ. What wonderful things God has in store for those who love him. What should our response be to all this goodness God has stored up for us? Jesus said in Matthew chapter 5, verse 12, rejoice, Christian, rejoice and be exceedingly glad, for great is your reward in heaven. God wants us to rejoice. He wants us to be glad as we anticipate all that he has in store. Christian, the best is yet to come. And it could be coming soon. Any day now, that trumpet could blow and the Lord himself will descend from heaven with a shout, the Bible says, with the voice of the archangel and with the trumpet of God, and the dead in Christ will rise first. Then we who are alive, who remain, will be caught up together with them in the clouds to meet the Lord in the air, and so we will always be with the Lord. Therefore, comfort one another with these words. What comfort! Paul says, stir each other up to well, that's a different writer, to love and good works. I'm misquoting verses there. But we're to think on the future and what God has in store for us, and to comfort one another with these words and remind each other. What a blessing to anticipate it all. Friend, have you placed your faith in Jesus? We would really like for you to join us there. And you can. That's why Jesus, God in the flesh, died on that cross. Because of his great love for you, the Bible says he died there in your place to suffer the judgment you deserve for your sins, so that you could be forgiven, so that you could be rescued from spending eternity in hell and be brought back into a right relationship with your Maker. But Jesus rose from the grave 3 days later. And today he is offering all humanity the forgiveness of sins, peace with God, and the free gift of everlasting life in his eternal kingdom. What a gracious offer. How do you lay hold of that offer? Jesus said, whosoever believes in him will not perish, but have everlasting life. God's done all the work. The price for your salvation has already been paid. God just wants you now to place your faith in Jesus and what he did on the cross. And you can lay hold of that offer tonight. God is a prayer away. I'd encourage you before you walk out of this place just to pray something like this. God, thank you for loving me. Please forgive me for my sins. I trust in Jesus Christ to save me. Come into my life and be my Lord and Savior. Make me into the person you want me to be. An honest, sincere prayer like that will be answered with a yes from your Maker. The Bible says, whoever calls upon the name of the Lord will be saved. So don't put it off. If you need to get right with God, do that tonight. Call out to him. In heaven, we all here tonight can assure you of this. You will never regret it. Amen? Amen. Well, thank you. I hope that was a blessing to you. If you'd like to review anything I shared with you tonight, this whole presentation is pulled out of a little book titled Heaven, 10 Wonderful Truths About Our Eternal Home. We've got some copies of that out there in the foyer at my book table if you'd like to share it with a friend. If you stop by my book table, you'll also see several fictional novels. If you like to read a good thriller or historical fiction or maybe even just a laugh out loud rom-com, I've been writing a lot more fiction over the past 5-10 years because I'm trying to create books that Christians will enjoy but then feel comfortable giving away to a non-Christian friend or coworker who will not come to church with you or crack open the Bible, but they might read a spy thriller like The Tehran Extraction, okay, or The Spy in Dubai or Silent Night Siege or one of these other ones on there. And about halfway through my novels, they're going to bump into Evidence for God. Evidence for the Bible, the gospel. How do I do that? I often make one of my main characters an atheist or a skeptic or a backslidden Christian, and they're right alongside a Christian who gets to share the gospel with them and answer their questions about, you know, whether or not God exists and whether or not we can trust the Bible and all of that. So that's why I'm writing these novels. They're not just to entertain you. They're to work as tools, resources you can give away or loan out. We've got the same kinds of books for the teens in your life. There's several there that I wrote for the 13 to 18-year-old age bracket, Staring Down Dragons, Saving Air Force One. Lots of fun books out there for them. And then a few for the younger kids as well. These would be for 5 to 12-year-olds. So if you've got some readers in your family and would like to stop by the table and say hello and peruse what's out there, feel free to do that. Let's go ahead and pray. Heavenly Father, what a blessing to open up your word tonight. How gracious of you not only to make a way of salvation available to sinners like us, but to prepare this glorious eternal home for us and to even give us some incredible details about it. We so look forward to being with you and all of the

or watching online. God, tonight we place them before you in our prayers. We ask for their salvation. We pray that you would convict them of their sin and help them to understand their need for your grace, your forgiveness, God, a relationship with Jesus. Draw them to yourself, we pray. And it's in Jesus' name we pray. Amen. Thanks for letting me share with you tonight. God bless you.

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3: Look around you. In fact, if you're an atheist, this is a great day. You can stop that right now. You want to know why? How many of you are Jewish? You have Jewish blood in you. Raise your hands. Come on. Several. Awesome. Put your hands down. How many of us are Gentiles with no Jewish blood in us? That means the rest of you raise your hand. All of us are proof of a nearly 3,000-year-old prophecy. God's word is true. Boom. Here we are, just exactly as the Bible said, that Gentiles would believe in the God of Abraham,

0: Isaac, and Jacob. Go figure that out. See, you don't need to be an atheist anymore. That alone proves God's existence.
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0: Hey, who do you belong to? You belong to someone. In fact, I belong to Jesus. I trust you belong to Jesus. The very argument about who we belong to is something that people will debate over and over again because nobody wants to really claim that they belong to anybody. But the truth of the matter, friend, is that we actually do belong to someone, and that someone ought to be the Lord Jesus Christ. I want you to understand this, that God still shows his power to confirm the gospel in our lives, and he does it in extraordinary ways, and he does it through us with ordinary people like you and I, to love on them, to show them the way of God through the life that he has given us. You and I were saved by faith in the Lord Jesus Christ alone. He did all the work. We're to look to him and trust in him. Baptism declares that my old life, for example, is now hidden in Christ, and I'm resurrected, as it were, from the dead in Christ. But baptism, getting wet in the water, means nothing without the relationship with God. But with that relationship with God, it's a beautiful testimony of a changed life. God uses you and I to bring light into this world. So I'm going to ask you to grab your Bibles. Let's get into this study and find out what it means to belong to the Lord Jesus Christ, to belong to Jesus. Paul is not going to be some pie in the sky orator who, not to offend anybody, but would never take a course of philosophy without inserting the gospel. Paul would never host a rally to talk about something and never bring up the gospel. Are you hearing me? The gospel's the answer. The word of God is the answer. And Paul is saying, I have learned from God to not speak about anything that he first has not worked out in my life. I love that. The Bible tells us in Hebrews chapter 2, verse 4, God also bearing witness, both with signs and wonders, with various miracles and gifts of the Holy Spirit, according to his own will. If you want to see God work, make yourself be global. And here's the beautiful age in which we live in. You and I live in an age that we can go global on our device. You can transform your social media into a witnessing tool for Jesus. Mark chapter 16, verse 16. What about this? He who believes and is baptized will be saved. By the way, let me explain that. He who believes, that's how salvation happens. And then baptism is the outward announcement that you've been internally saved. Nowhere does the gospel say that you have to believe and be baptized, then you're saved. But the Bible does teach that if you believe, you're saved, and then your first step of obedience should be the display or the acknowledgement that you've accepted Christ buried in the waters of baptism. It's a symbol or a type of your dead life now coming up in newness of life. He who believes and is baptized will be saved, but he who does not believe, notice this, it answers it. But he who does not believe will be condemned. It doesn't say he who does not believe and is not baptized. And these signs will follow those who believe. In my name, they will cast out demons. You say, really? Yeah, really. Should we not be wearing pastor cams? I don't know if you could handle it or not. You ever been dealing with somebody and it's not normal what's going on? You ever seen their eyes turn as black as the eight ball on a pool table? How did that happen? You ever heard somebody change their voice and they sound like their voice is 30, 40, 50 feet away?
1: Yes.
0: How did that happen? I don't believe in that stuff. I just believe in the Bible. No, you don't believe in the Bible. Jesus told us this stuff is real, which I think explains a lot about America these days. And these signs, so cast out demons, they will speak with new tongues, they will take up serpents, and if they drink anything deadly, it will by no means hurt them. They will lay hands on the sick and they will recover. First of all, you're not supposed to
1: tempt God and drink poison. That's not what it's talking about. But if you take all this right here and you study the book of Acts, all those things happen in the book of Acts to those who went out to the world to serve Christ. Do you know that? I had a group in Russia, I forget what year it was, from this church. Somebody got saved. It was awesome. The guy got saved. His name was Kaha. He was from Kazakhstan. We were in Moscow. We were preaching the gospel on the streets. And Kaha accepted Christ. Then he came back a little later and he said, I want you, Pastor Jack, to come to my home. I told my dad that I'm going to bring you home to preach the gospel to my family. And how do you say no to that? And so Lisa was with me and some others, our translators, and some of you. And I don't know if there was about maybe 10 of us or so. We went to their flat. It's beautiful. Spare the length of it. It was, oh my goodness, 5 to 6 hours. But the father, the son announces, these are Americans. And they're all freaking out because they'd never seen an American before. They're touching us. No, really, they were touching our skin. Like we were from Mars. And they were so happy to have an American in their home. And the father, he's an old man, he's like 68. He's an old guy, old wrinkled dude. He's speaking in Russian and he's so proud. And he calls a toast. It's culture. Toast! And he's pouring this stuff, and it's, to me, it looks like 98. Yeah, it's like high octane. And I told Larissa, I said, we don't drink. And she goes, you do tonight. And I said, no, we don't. She said, listen, you need to stop that right now. Here's what's going on. Number one, it's our culture. This is a big deal. That is cognac and vodka. She said, if you don't drink toast with this family, because you have to, I'm sorry, I keep going like this, don't I? That's because we had to join arms like this. He gives it to you, you give it to him. It's like, and she goes, if you don't do this, he will be so offended, he will be crushed, you won't be able to say anything to him. And I remember saying this to myself, oh God in heaven, you said in Mark's gospel that we can drink poison. I'm serious. I cannot tell you. You'll have to ask Lisa. She's got a great memory. I don't know how many toasts we did. But me and our team and all of them at the table, nobody got a buzz. We shared the gospel. There was silence. And then Kaha stood up and said, did you hear what he said? You can be forgiven. I was forgiven today. You can come to Christ. Now, right now. We'll never have this chance again. He told me, watch this. Oh, wait. He said, Dad, Mom, you, sister, friends, all of you, right now, except Jesus. Right now. It was so funny. And you know what? I mean, that's a weird form of evangelism. But he looks at me. This guy's been saved for hours. This guy, he turns to me and he says, say it again to them. I said it and they all stood up to accept Christ. And that's not in my notes. But that verse. I want to see God move. You want to see God move? Then get out there where he's moving. Okay? And Clue, it's not on your couch. Jesus is in the world. He's out there. And then very, very quickly, we need to wrap this up, and we will, and it ends with this. Verses 20 to 21, and that is the church is here, and it's there, and it's everywhere, God's church. Which, by the way, we need to be praying for the believers in Iran and Persia today. We don't know how many are dead, but there's a lot of dead people. But Christianity is exploding in Persia. God's church is everywhere. And you want to look for God's church on the move. In verse 20, and so I have made it my aim. This is my target. To preach the gospel. Not where Christ was named. If people have already heard about Jesus, Paul said, I'm moving on. Notice the intensity of this man. And may it be ours. Wait, was Jesus preached where? In Southern California, Jesus has been preached? Oh, yes, Paul. Okay, then I'm not going there. Isn't that amazing? Well, where are you going to go? Tell me where Jesus Christ has not been preached, and that's where I'm going to go. Now, we used to think we got to get in an airplane and fly to Bangladesh or something to do that. Now, all we have to do is open our eyes in our own community. The world is now here. Last week in New York City, over the city of New York City, now the Islamic call to prayer is now being broadcast over New York City for the first time in American history. And I made a post about that, and I said, this is what you get when Christians don't vote. I want that to settle in. How do you combat that? Give them Jesus Christ. That's the only way. What are you going to do? Preach the gospel. And by the way, after you preach the gospel, go vote right next time. And so, listen, he says, I've made it my aim to preach Christ. The gospel, that is, not where he's been named. See the word aim? The word aim is awesome. I make it my aim. Look at it. It is my love. The word means to aim is to love. It's to joy. It's to aspiration. It's to ambition. It's to target. I've made this my target. Love's my target. How do you live that out, Paul? By telling others about Jesus. Matthew 28, verse 18. And Jesus came and spoke to them, saying, all authority has been given to me in heaven and on earth. Go, therefore, and make disciples of all nations. By the way, in that declaration, the word evangelism is never mentioned because it's implied. Every Christian will tell somebody about Jesus. When they become a believer, go and make disciples. That is, make them students of the word. All the nations, baptizing them in the name of the Father and of the Son and of the Holy Spirit and teaching them to observe all things that I've commanded you, and lo, or behold, I am with you always, even to the end of the age, or the end of the world, amen. Acts chapter 1, verse 7. And he said to them, Jesus said to them, it is not for you to know the times and the seasons which the Father has placed in his own authority, but you shall receive power when the Holy Spirit comes upon you, and you shall be witnesses to me in Jerusalem and all of Judea and Samaria. Here it is. And to the end of the earth. Does any of this excite you? When I read that, I say, pick me, pick me. Don't you want to get freaked out? Listen, some people have to go to an amusement park to get their rush. I'm not big on amusement parks. I don't need them. Some people are, what's the word? Adrenaline junkies. Man, tie a rubber band to your leg and jump off a bridge. I don't need to do that. Jump out of an airplane. I don't need to do that. I'm trying to be as radical for Jesus as I can. I'm trying to obey him as much as I can. And let me tell you something. That will stoke your life. That will get you going. Because if you have got your antenna up and you're listening, you might just hear him say something. And then your heart rate is going. And you can't sleep, you can't rest until he says to you, you go do this thing. And you go do it. And you're not strong enough. And you don't have the ability. And who are you anyway? Who are we anyway? But we stand for what he wants us to stand for. And then God opens up the sea. All because you obeyed and brought him glory. And he says in verse 21, but as it is written, to whom he was not announced, they shall see. And those who have not heard shall understand. This is the Apostle Paul quoting out of the book of Isaiah. Notice this. As it is written. Paul the Apostle is leaning upon the Old Testament to do New Testament evangelism. That's why the book of Isaiah has more quotations of it in the New Testament than any other book of the Bible. Here, Paul is referring to Isaiah 52, verse 15. It's about the Messiah. So shall he sprinkle many nations. Kings shall shut their mouths at him. And what had not been told them, they shall see. And what they had not heard, they shall consider. Folks, listen. Paul the Apostle, by the Holy Spirit, is using Isaiah chapter 52 to announce to us that God's plan is for those who have never heard the gospel or never understood to become believers also. It's not just the Jews, it's Gentiles also. And listen, he's also quoting Isaiah 65 verse 1. I was sought by those, Gentiles, who did not ask for me. I was found by those, who are those? Gentiles. Who did not seek me. I said, here I am, here I am. Isn't that cute? This is God saying, here I am over here. You guys are looking for me? I'm right here. Isn't that cute? God speaks through the Hebrew prophet, announcing to the Jewish people that he's also going to save Gentiles. Look around you. In fact, if you're an atheist, this is a great day. You can stop that right now. You want to know why? Let's do it this way. How many of you are Jewish? You have Jewish blood in you. Raise your hands. Come on. Several. Awesome. Put your hands down. How many of us are Gentiles with no Jewish blood in us? That means the rest of you raise your hand. All of us are proof of a nearly 3,000-year-old prophecy. God's word is true. Boom, here we are, just exactly as the Bible said, that Gentiles would believe in the God of Abraham, Isaac, and Jacob. Go figure that out. See, you don't need to be an atheist anymore. That alone proves God's existence. And so I want to leave this with you. They shall understand. Do you understand? Do you know that Christ Jesus is not a fairy tale, it's not a story, and he is not the founder of a religion? I'm always offended, not really, when people say, you know, the three great faiths in the great three religions in the world, Judaism, Christianity, and Islam. Islam's always at the end because it came last. Just know that. Judaism, Christianity comes out of the Old Testament scriptures. That said, I don't like being called a religionist. I'm not a religionist. Oh, what is your religion? Ain't got one. Listen, if you love Jesus, you don't have a religion either. If you love Jesus, you have a relationship with him. Friends, listen, if you know the Lord, you know this. You know that you're going to heaven. The Bible says, listen, these things are written that you might know that you have eternal life. You're going to have to, listen, don't anybody move. This is a holy moment. Many of you are going to be nervous in a second because I'm going to invite you, but you're going to be challenged by the Holy Spirit. In a moment, I'm going to ask you to make a decision regarding Jesus Christ. Right now, today's the day, now is the time for you to finally stop goofing off. It's time for you to stop trying to run your life. It's time for you to stop justifying yourself. You know you're guilty. We know you're guilty. And we don't even know you. But we're all guilty. Lust, anger, fear, hatred, envy. In fact, listen to this. I want to read this to you. The Lord is near to all who call upon him, to all who call upon him in truth. Look to me and be saved, all you ends of the earth, for I am God and there is no other. There's no other God because there's no other way of salvation. Listen, I'm going to ask you right now, Father God, in Jesus' name, I pray that they would say, that's it. That's it. I'm done with this. I'm done playing games. I'm going to get real with God. I'm going to give my life to Christ. I'm going to confess that he died on the cross for my sins and rose again from the grave. as the Bible says, I'm going to receive Jesus as my Lord and Savior because I need him to wash me of my guilt, shame, and sin. And I'm going to receive the new life that he has for me.
0: Belonging to Jesus means everything, because the fact of the matter is he's the eternal God, the Savior, the Lord who will escort you and I all the way into his kingdom forever. My friends, belonging to Jesus is the greatest thing that could ever happen to your life. And I want you to just think about it this way. Maybe you can practice that action as a believer. You can start showing people in real time, in real life actions, what it means to belong to him. Think about it. You and I are ambassadors of the Lord Jesus Christ. Doesn't matter what country you're from. You and I are from the kingdom of heaven. And the beautiful thing about this is that trusting in the Lord Jesus Christ proves that we belong to him. We don't need to worry anymore about anything. He takes care of it all. We can go through all the hardships of life. He's going to get us through because we belong to him. Friend, listen, when you and I live and speak and love and do that without shame, knowing Christ has forgiven us, we've been given a brand new life, we are sharing Jesus and the hope of eternal life with other people. Listen, they want their lives changed too. And God wants to use you and I to be an agent that brings them to the place of knowing that they can belong to Jesus Christ by repenting of their sins, calling out to him, and asking him to not only forgive them, but to give them a new life as well. So friends, listen, I want you to stay tuned with us with everything that we do. You could really bless us back by letting others know. Word of mouth means everything. 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And all God's people said, amen. Until next time.
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3: 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And you might want to put this first in your calendar. On June 4th, World News Briefing, I will be hosting, and guess what? I will have on the first half our great friend Don Stewart. In fact, Don Stewart, give you a little insight, was the first to host World News Briefing with Chuck Smith. They were on doing His Channel Live for about a year. And I came to Chuck and I said, Chuck, you know, what you're doing is so important. I think we should change the name. And he thought it was a good idea. Don thought it was a good idea. And so from Tuesday nights, they went to Thursday night. And for years, Don Stewart and Chuck Smith did World News Briefing. And I believe that started back in around 2003, 2004. So that was a long time ago, 20-some years ago. And then you also might want to put down in your calendar, I will be on World News Briefing with Tom Hughes on the 18th of June. And it's going to be a very important topic. It's one that him and I have been discussing for months. And I said, that'll work on my calendar. Let's schedule it. And what it's going to be is about Satan, the coming deception, and also aliens, time travel, and it's going to be a very interesting show as far as where did the zodiac signs come from, what's all of this about. And we're going to put it to bed based on what the Bible says. And so you really will want to tune into that because it's a topic most people, they kind of dance around. But we figured with so much going on that we need to address that. And then also we have a new program on Friday afternoons. I believe it airs at 11 o'clock and it's politically correct and it's a great show. And you should tune in and enjoy that because it's about current events, legally, what's going on. And friends, I want to, especially for you partners, we got to give a little wave and a shout out to our brothers and sisters in Cuba. I'm giving you a little love wave here. We're now broadcasting in Cuba, and we have been trying to do this forever. It's like all these countries, we work and work and work, and then we find a way to get in. And so for those of you that are new, that are watching his channel in Cuba, we're just a teaching Christian network. We aren't trying to change the world. We're just trying to inform Christians on what's going on and the future kingdom of God. And so you'll come along for the ride with us and learn. Remember, we aren't very political, but we sure will get you souped into the Bible. And we have some fantastic teachers that you will certainly enjoy. And also, on Pacific time, for those of you, 2 o'clock Pacific time is Washington Watch Monday through Friday with Tony Perkins. And that will give you the update on what's going on as far as he has all these political leaders that come on the program and inform them what they're voting for, what they're against, and how everything is happening. And friends, it's time for me to go. And remember, all of you, new summer co-laborers and summer co-laborers and partners, remember, we're doing missionary work. We do not go into all these countries with all these data centers and ask for support. It's all missionary work. We don't take donations out of the United States. All of us in America are supporting and doing missionary work to just get the gospel out. We're probably the only network that goes into a country not looking for somewhere to pass a plate because there's no place to give. We're just there to teach.
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5: Thank you for watching His Channel. With a national update, I'm Elizabeth May. A new bill in Congress would require the national motto, "In God We Trust," to be displayed in every federal building across the United States. Representative Mary Miller of Illinois introduced the measure, known as the In God We Trust Act. The proposal would direct the General Services Administration to place the motto in a prominent location inside federal public buildings within 1 year if the bill becomes law. Supporters say the phrase reflects America's spiritual heritage and long-standing values. Miller said the motto has guided the nation for nearly 70 years and remains an important expression of faith as the country prepares to celebrate its 250th anniversary. The House bill follows similar legislation introduced earlier by Senator Josh Hawley of Missouri. Backers argue the measure would remind Americans of the role faith has played in the nation's history. The proposal must still move through Congress before becoming law. Meanwhile, pro-life leaders are debating how to respond to the growing use of abortion pills across the United States. Many leaders agree that abortion pills have become a major challenge after the Supreme Court's Dobbs decision returned abortion laws to the states. Some are calling for stronger regulations and legal action, while others emphasize education, outreach, and support for pregnant women. Several pro-life advocates argue that safety concerns surrounding chemical abortions should receive greater public attention. Others say the movement must help focus on helping women facing difficult pregnancies through counseling, medical care, and practical assistance. Despite differences over strategy, pro-life leaders remain united in opposing abortion and in seeking ways to reduce the number of abortions nationwide. They say the debate is not about changing principles, but about finding the most effective response to rapidly changing landscape. California is facing criticism from some parents, faith leaders, and conservative groups over holiday policies. Critics argue that schools increasingly recognize certain cultural observances while giving less attention to traditional Christian holidays and religious traditions. They say public schools should treat faith-based celebrations fairly and respect the role Christianity has played in American history and culture. Supporters of current policies responded that schools must serve students from many different backgrounds and beliefs. They argue that holiday policies are designed to be inclusive and comply with constitutional requirements regarding religion in public education. Christian conservative advocates say the debate is about equal treatment, not special treatment. They believe students should be free to express their faith and learn about major religious traditions without fear or discrimination. The discussion continues as parents, educators, and lawmakers consider how schools can balance religious freedom, fairness, and inclusion for all students across California. A major evangelistic event in Madrid, Spain, is drawing attention after organizers reported many people made decisions to follow Jesus Christ. About 35,000 people attended and gathered Madrid's Metropolitan Stadium for the Change Madrid 2026. The event featured Christian music, prayer, and personal testimonies. Thank you for joining us here on his channel with a national update. I'm Elizabeth May.
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7: We invite you now to join with us for the Word for Today, originating from Calvary Chapel in Costa Mesa, California, with Pastor Chuck Smith. 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
7: The Bible speaks of the blessings that come to the person who will delight himself in God's Word. 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
9: This morning we'd like to draw your attention to Proverbs 29, verse 25, which is in reality two proverbs, but they are tied together in contradistinction. But each of them stand alone and separate. They both of them express a complete truth. The first half of the proverb declares, "The fear of man bringeth a snare. Many people have been trapped by the fear of man. On more than one occasion, I have been trapped by the fear of man. And I am certain that there are many times when you yourself have found yourself trapped by the fear of man. What will people think of me? And so oftentimes, we do not do things that we know we should do because we're afraid that people might think we're weird or we're different. Sometimes we do things that we know we shouldn't do because we are pressured by the crowd around us. Jesus said, "Don't fear man who may be able to kill your body, but after that he has no power over you. Better that you should fear God, who after your body has been killed, has the power to cast your soul and spirit into Gehenna. Yea, I say unto you, fear him." And yet, it is an amazing thing to me that we often are more influenced by our fear of man than our fear of God. We are more concerned with what man thinks of my actions than what God thinks of my actions. The fear of man has led men into great sins. We remember the story of Moses who went up into the mount to receive the law from God and tarried there in the mountain for 40 days. Meanwhile, Aaron, who had been left in charge of the people, they came to him after a period of time and they said to Aaron, "Make us a god that we might worship it, for as to this fellow Moses, we don't know what's happened to him." And so Aaron said, "All right, bring together all of your gold earrings, your bracelets, your necklaces." And they brought them to Aaron and he melded them and he made a golden calf. And the people of Israel began to worship that golden calf as they danced around it. And as they began to disrobe and dance in frenzy around that golden calf, Moses and Joshua were returning from that encounter with God with the two tables of stone in which God with his finger had inscribed the Ten Commandments, the first one being, "Thou shalt not have any other gods before me." The second one, "Thou shalt not make unto thee any graven image to bow down to it, to worship it." And they heard all of this shouting and clamoring in the camp. And Joshua said, "There must be a war." And Moses said, "No, this is not the sound of battle, but the people have turned against God." And as they came into the camp and they saw the golden calf and the people worshiping it in these kind of religious orgies, Moses took those two tables of stone. He threw them on the ground and they broke into pieces. God's law was being broken before he could even give it to the people. And God, and Moses said, "Aaron, what have you done?" And Aaron said, "Well, when you were gone so long, the people, they just got so restless and they demanded." And the fear of the people became a snare to Aaron and led him into this horrible sin of making an idol for them to worship. For the fear of man brings a snare. It will trap you. Peter, when Jesus said, "All of you are going to be offended tonight because of me," Peter said, "Lord, I will never be offended." And Jesus said, "Peter, before the cock even crows, you will have denied me three times." And Peter said, "Lord, if they would kill me, I would never deny you." But when Jesus was arrested in the garden and taken to Caiaphas, the high priest, Peter followed afar off. And while Jesus was being tried, he was warming himself by the fire outside where the guards were staying. And a little maiden came up and said, "Aren't you one of his disciples too?" And Peter said, "No. No, not me. I don't know him." She went away, but she came back again pretty soon, and she said, "I'm sure you're one of it. I saw you with him." "No, you're mistaken, lady. You've got the wrong man. Leave me alone now." The soldier said, "Wait a minute, fellow. You've got a Galilean accent. You must be one of his disciples." And Peter began to curse and swear, saying, "I don't know him." And the cock began to crow. The fear of man was a snare for Peter. And how many times has the fear of man's opinion led you to do things that in your heart you knew were wrong and you should not be doing? The fear of man has kept many people from coming to Jesus Christ. People are afraid of what their friends might say. "Oh, you got religion, did you? Ha, ha, ha. You like rolling on the floor, man? You're a Jesus freak now." You know, and the fear of the ridicule keeps people away. Tragic that you're letting the fear of man determine your eternal destiny. And you've fallen into that trap of not doing what you know you should do because you fear man, the opinion, the attitude of men towards you. The fear of man keeps people from witnessing as they should. Someone speaks out in a blasphemous way against Jesus, and everybody sort of laughs, and you gulp. Ha ha. You know, but you don't speak up. You don't witness for the Lord. You're afraid. The fear of man has brought you into a trap. And you let these things go by without witnessing for Jesus Christ because you've been cowed into silence by the fear of man. The fear of man has caused even great men of God to fail. If I should speak to you this morning on the topic of faith, there is one man in the Bible that we always choose as our example of a man of faith. The Bible always chooses him, and that's why we choose him. It's Abraham. And the Bible speaks of Abraham, and it says he believed God, and God accounted his faith for righteousness. And thus he has become the prime example of faith, a man who has faith in God. But even great men who have faith in God, like Abraham, are subject to the fear of man. And as the result of the fear of man, fail. Abraham came to Gerar. And as he looked around and saw the people there, the way they lived, he said, "Surely the fear of God is not in this place." His wife Sarah was very beautiful. And he said, "Sarah, listen, sweetheart. You're so beautiful. If these guys think you're my wife, they'll kill me in order that they might take you. So do me a big favor, honey, and say you're my sister. Don't say you're my wife." The fear of man led him into this deceptive snare, lying about his relationship with his wife. King Abimelech, the king of Gerar, saw Sarah, how beautiful she was, and he said, "Bring her into my harem." And Sarah was brought into the harem of Abimelech. But God came to Abimelech in the middle of the night and said, "Hey, you're dead, man. Abimelech said, why? What have I done? And he said, you've got another man's wife in your harem. He said, well, how did I know? He said that she was his sister. So he came to Abraham and he said, Abraham, what have you done? Abraham said, well, I looked around. I said, surely the fear of God is not in this place. And I was afraid you would kill me in order that you might take her. Oh, yes, the fear of man. It does bring a snare even to great men of God. The fear of man causes even brilliant men to be ensnared. We've all heard the story, read the story, I've read it even to my grandkids, of that king who had a couple of shyster tailors who promised to make the king the most beautiful suit ever made. And for a handsome price, they would use the finest material, so fine that only the wisest of people could see it. And so they began their whole pretense of sewing together this suit. And as they tried the coat on the king, they turned to his counselors, his wise men, and they say, how do you like the coat? Oh, it's beautiful indeed, because only the wisest could see it, and they didn't want people to think they were dumb. Oh, a great fit, magnificent job. And they went on and sewed the pants together, and the wise men and the counselors of the king all raved over how handsome and how marvelous was the king's suit. And so he decided to wear it out among his subjects that they might also see and admire his great suit. But he didn't get far before some fool said, the king is naked. And such a hoax has been perpetrated upon the world today by those advocates of the incredible absurdities of the evolutionary theory. People have bought into that and continue to buy into it because they have the fear of man. They don't want to be thought of as unscientific. And because they've given us this snow job that all science and all scientists accept as scientific fact, people are buying into this gigantic hoax. It's interesting how much of the evidence that has been presented in the past has proven to be, in many cases, absolute hoaxes. The Java man, the Piltdown man, all hoaxes. And yet, anybody who doubts the evolutionary theory surely can't be very smart. He can't be very intelligent. He can't be scientific. And so they, on the shysters, like the king's tailors, have sold this bill of goods, and everybody's afraid to speak out against it, lest they be thought to be unwise or unintelligent. Fear of man. What a trap. But how many are being held in that trap today? You find yourself trapped by the fear of man. Trapped into a position you don't want to be in, you don't like. But the fear of man holds you there. What is the answer for the cure of man? The second portion of the proverb. But whoso puts his trust in the Lord shall be saved. The answer for a person who is trapped by the fear of man, finds himself there in that position, the answer is to put your trust in the Lord. If you put your trust in the Lord, the scripture said, he will sustain you. Putting your trust in the Lord, you can't go wrong. When you're tempted to do that which is wrong, the fear of man is pressuring you into a move that you don't want to make and you know you shouldn't make, but you feel this pressure that you've got to do it. Call out to the Lord. The Lord can give you the strength to stand against that horrible, heavy pressure which comes from the fear of man. Oh, safe to the rock that is higher than I, my soul in its conflicts and sorrows would fly. And how many times my soul has fled to that place of safety in trusting the Lord, putting my trust in Him. This second half, though, stands by itself. It is a full proverb. Whoso puts his trust in the Lord shall be safe. You will be safe from the damning and conquering power of sin. So many people today are struggling against the power of sin in their lives, and they seem to always be losing the battle. They've tried every self-help course that's been written. They have done everything they know to do, and yet to no avail. The power of sin still seems to have a grip upon them until they have finally come to the conclusion, I'm just going to have to learn to live with it because I surely can't get victory over it. Part true. You can't get victory over it. It isn't within your power. That I will agree with. But you're not taking into consideration the greater power of God. Put your trust in the Lord, and the Lord will give you the strength that you need. For whoso trusts in the Lord shall be safe from that damning, binding power of sin. The answer lies not in yourself, not in your correcting of your mental thinking, not in positive attitudes, not in inner strength that you must reach into to discover. But the answer lies in the strength from without, that strength of the Lord that will sustain you in that dark hour. Whoso puts his trust in the Lord shall be safe from the destroying force of Satan. Our adversary, the devil, the Bible said, goes about like a roaring lion, seeking whom he may devour. And he's out to destroy you and to destroy everything that is really worthwhile to you.

you're no match for him. But on the other hand, he's no match for God. And whoever puts his trust in the Lord will be safe from the power of the enemy who is seeking to destroy. Whoever puts his trust in the Lord will be safe from the damning consequences of sin. The soul that sinneth shall surely die. The wages of sin is death. But if you put your trust in the Lord, you'll be safe from the consequences of sin, because Jesus said, whosoever lives and believes in me shall never die. For whosoever believeth in me shall not perish, but have everlasting life. Now, Jesus, of course, is talking about spiritual life and spiritual death, not physical life. Physical life is something that the plants enjoy, the animals enjoy, and man enjoys, all men. But all men do not enjoy spiritual life. Physical life will end, as plants will die, and trees and flowers and animals will die. But the spirit will never die. It's eternal. That is why Jesus said, you've got to be born again, a second time. You were born once of the flesh, but it is necessary to have a spiritual birth if you're going to enter the kingdom of heaven. And if you have this spiritual birth, you will never die. Whoever trusts in me, lives and believes in me, he'll never die. You'll be changed. Yes, that's desirable. But you won't die. You're saved from the consequences of sin by your trust in Jesus Christ. We sang Blessed Assurance, Jesus is mine. Oh, what a foretaste of glory divine. Heir of salvation, purchase of God, born of his spirit. And that's what it's about. The spiritual birth. Washed in his blood. You say, but how can I be born again? That's what Nicodemus asked him. And Jesus said, by believing in me. You see, God so loved the world that he gave his only begotten son, that whoever would believe in him would not perish, but have everlasting life. Whoso trusteth in the Lord shall be safe. I think that we could probably, without any damage to the text, change that. Whoso trusteth in the Lord shall be saved. As you are saved from the consequences of sin. Two Proverbs. Both of them have a tremendous influence and effect upon our lives and the way we live. The fear of man brings a snare. Several of you, many of you, are trapped today by the fear of man. But there's a cure. There's an answer. There's a release from that trap. That's to trust in the Lord. You'll be safe. It's always the safe thing to do. I'm so glad I learned to trust him. Precious Jesus. Savior friend. And I know that he is with me. He'll be with me to the end. I'm safe. Trusting in Jesus. Shall we pray? Father, how thankful we are that you, by your Spirit, have drawn us to experience that life in Christ Jesus. That eternal life that is in the Son. And we thank you, Lord, that by our trusting in him, we have passed from death into life.

0: Lord, I pray for those today who are caught in that vicious trap of the fear of man. May they call out to you. May they trust in you that they might be delivered. In Jesus' name, amen. Shall we stand? The Spirit of God has been speaking to a lot of you today through the Word. He always does. But unfortunately, with some of you, the fear of man will keep you from responding. What will my friends think if I go back to the prayer room? What will they say? And there you are, right in that trap. And so you stay in that same condition. There are no changes because the fear of man is holding you in a trap and a snare. And yet I encourage you, trust in the Lord. I encourage you, go back to the prayer room and there commit your life to Jesus Christ, trusting in Him. And I'll guarantee that those who will put their trust in the Lord will be safe. You're living in one of two realms. Your life is being influenced and guided by the fear of man or by your trust in the Lord. You know the consequence. The decision is yours. Pastors will be back there waiting for you to pray with you. May the Lord bless you. May the Lord strengthen you. And may you walk this week in that trust in the Lord for His leading, His guiding, His strengthening, His helping. And may you know the joy of fellowship with Him that comes by trusting in Him. The Lord bless thee,
1: Lord bless thee
0: and keep thee. The Lord
2: may. The word for today and the ministry here at Calvary Chapel exists to strengthen you in your Christian walk.
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5: The mightiest soul winner that I've known anything about or read about is the Apostle Paul. And in this 2 Corinthians chapter 5, we find out what motivated Paul, what drove Paul, what impelled Paul, what made him the greatest missionary the world has ever known, and we're going to learn from that. And if you've never been a soul winner, I want you to listen today very carefully. If you are a soul winner, you will be blessed and encouraged by this.
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5: Take your Bibles, please, and turn to 2 Corinthians chapter 5. And when you found it, would you look up here for a moment? Let me tell you something. Your achievement in life will be primarily motivated by your motivations, impelled by your motivations. Now, what motivates you impels you, drives you, and will cause you to be whatever you end up being. I heard of a little boy one time who, a young man really, who was going through the woods, and he heard a growl and looked behind him, and there was a great grizzly bear. And the boy began to run, and the bear began to run. And the boy said, "This bear is going to get me and devour me unless I find some way of escape." But there seemed to be no way of escape. And then he saw a tree. And there was a limb that went out. And the limb was 15 feet high. He said, "Nobody has ever jumped 15 feet high straight up. But I've got to do it if I save my life." And the bear was right there with his warm, moist breath on the nape of that man's neck. And with a prayer, this youngster gave a leap as hard as he could. Now, he missed the limb, but he caught it on his way back down. That's motivation. I want to speak to you about the soul winner's mighty motivation. We've been praying for revival, a weeping revival, a sweeping revival. And now we're asking God for a reaping revival. We want to bring souls bound in the golden chains of the gospel and lay them at Jesus' feet. The mightiest soul winner that I've known anything about or read about is the Apostle Paul. And in this 2 Corinthians chapter 5, we find out what motivated Paul, what drove Paul, what impelled Paul, what made him the greatest missionary the world has ever known, and we're going to learn from that. And if you've never been a soul winner, I want you to listen today very carefully. If you are a soul winner, you will be blessed and encouraged by this. Now, there are several things I want you to learn. The very first thing I want you to learn is the soul winner's compulsion. The soul winner's compulsion. Paul had a compelling motive that drove him. What was Paul's compulsion? They said, "Paul, why do you work so hard?" And here's his answer. 2 Corinthians chapter 5, verse 9. "Wherefore we labor." Here's the reason now we work so hard. "Wherefore we labor, that whether present or absent, we may be accepted of him." Now that doesn't mean that we work to get to heaven. What he's saying is, I want to be acceptable to God. I want God to be pleased with me. Ladies and gentlemen, look up here. If you're not endeavoring to bring souls to Christ, you are not acceptable to God. I don't care how much money you give. I don't care how faithfully you attend. I don't care how eloquently you may preach. I don't care how faithfully you may live. I care not how circumspectly you may walk. Listen. If you are not endeavoring to bring souls to Jesus Christ, you are not acceptable to Him. You're not pleasing Him. And no matter whom you may please, if you displease God, you're a failure. And if you please God, it really doesn't matter how many people you displease. And the way to please God is to bring souls to the Lord Jesus Christ. That is your compulsion. Andrew Murray, a great Christian of yesteryear, said, there are two classes of Christians, soul winners and backsliders. Now, you're one or the other. Paul said, you want me to tell you why I work so hard? I am compelled to be acceptable to God. That's the first reason, the soul winner's compulsion. Number two, I want you to see the soul winner's compensation. Look, if you will, now in verse 10. For we must all appear before the judgment seat of Christ, that everyone may receive the things done in his body according to that he hath done, whether it be good or bad. There is a day coming when we will be compensated. The Bible calls that the judgment seat of Christ. Now, this is not the great white throne judgment where the unsaved will appear. The word judgment seat here is the word, Greek word, bema. B-E-M-A. And what it was a raised platform in the middle of the Olympic field where runners would come and receive their reward, or else they would be disgraced and receive no award. And there would often be a laurel placed on the head that sooner or later would wilt and fade away. But we are going to be compensated as we win souls for the Lord Jesus Christ. Now, what is our compensation going to be? Just put in your margin there, 1 Corinthians 9, verses 24 through 26. Know ye not that they which run a race run all, but one receiveth the prize. So run that ye may obtain. And every man that striveth for the mastery is temperate in all things. That is, if you're going to run a race, you've got to train yourself. Now they do it to obtain a corruptible crown. That is, just a wreath around the head. But we an incorruptible. Therefore so run, not as uncertainly. So fight I, not as one that beateth the air. Paul says, look, if you want to get the crown, you've got to train yourself. You have got to discipline yourself. You have to run with all of your might. And when you box, it's not shadow boxing, as one who is beating the air. This is a fight, and it is a real fight. Have you ever come to the place where you realize that one of these days you're going to face the Lord and receive a crown if you're a soul winner? Now, you don't win souls in order to get to heaven. You get to heaven by the grace of God. I cannot work my soul to save. That work my Lord has done, but I will work like any slave for the love of God's dear Son. Paul said, you want to know what motivates me? What is my compulsion? To please Him. What is my compensation? I am going to the judgment seat of Christ. Here's the third thing that motivated Paul. The soul winner's conviction. Look, if you will, now in verse 11. Knowing therefore the terror of the Lord, we persuade men. Knowing the terror of the Lord. But we are made manifest unto God, and I trust also made manifest in your conscience. I want you to underscore that phrase if you don't mind writing in your Bible. The terror of the Lord. We persuade men. Paul didn't have a take it or leave it attitude. This is a motivation. Paul knew there was a death to die, a judgment to face. And he said, knowing the terror of the Lord, knowing what it means for a soul to die unredeemed and to die and go to hell, the terror of the Lord. Now let me give you another motivation that the Apostle Paul had. The Apostle Paul, his motivation was compassion. Notice the soul when it's compassion. Look, if you will, now in 2 Corinthians 5, verses 13 and 15. For whether we be beside ourselves, it is to God. Now, what does that mean, beside ourselves? Whether we be schizoid, whether we've lost our mind, whether we be insane. There were people who were saying the Apostle Paul was not mentally stable. He is beside himself. He says, well, if so, it is to God. Or whether we be sober, it is for your cause. For the love of Christ constraineth us. That's another motivation. The love of Christ constraineth us. Because we thus judge that if one died for all, then we're all dead. And he that died for all, and that he died for all. By the way, if you're a five-point Calvinist, how do you explain this? He died for all, not for just some. Then we're all dead. And that he died for all, that they which live should not henceforth live unto themselves, but unto him which died for them and rose again. Paul's compassion is driving him. He's speaking of the love of Christ, the love of Christ that was shown to him. And now the love of Christ that is shed abroad in his heart by the Holy Ghost. How can you say you love Jesus and not be concerned for souls that he died for. Oh, listen, God loves you, but he loves those all around you. He wants them to be saved, and Paul is moved with compassion. Now I want you to notice next the soul winner's confidence. 2 Corinthians 5, verses 16 and 17. Wherefore, now he's still talking about what motivates him. Wherefore, henceforth, know we no man after the flesh. Yea, though we have known Christ after the flesh, yet now, henceforth, know we him no more, that is, after the flesh. Therefore, if any man be in Christ, he is a new creature. Old things have passed away. Behold, all things have become new. Now, here's his confidence. That if I lead a soul to Christ, if I bring a man to Christ, he will be a new creature. God will put a new man in that suit without even unbuttoning the coat. He becomes brand new in the Lord Jesus Christ. Now, he says, henceforth, know we no man after the flesh. What does he mean? He said, I don't look at people as to whether they're big shots or little shots, rich or poor, educated or uneducated, weak or strong, famous or non-famous. That's all of the flesh. I see them as a soul for whom Jesus died. Friend, if you could only see that we have this conviction that if any man is in Christ Jesus, this confidence, that if any man is in Christ Jesus. You know our trouble? We see people after the flesh. We think, you know, if I could win somebody important to Christ, that would be great. But friend, all people are important to Christ. And you need to stop seeing them according to the flesh. The up and out are just as lost as the down and out. But the down and out are just as precious as the up and out. And don't call any man common if Jesus Christ died for him. We need to stop seeing people through the flesh. Years ago, I heard a story that moved me greatly. Down in Tampa, Florida, a man was driving a high-powered boat, and he was going under a bridge. He hit a bridge pylon, was thrown out of the boat, and nearly drowned. They fished him out of the water, and they had him there on the bridge, giving artificial respiration to him, trying to do what they could do. A man stopped. He thought, that's interesting. I want to see what is happening. Well, there it is. There's the boat. He hit here. Now look at the people. They're giving artificial respiration. That's interesting. What an epic this is that I get to see. And then they turned the man's face this way, and the man who'd been crossing the bridge said, my God, that's my brother. That man is my brother. When he saw the face of his brother, he was transformed. He said, hey, call the ambulance. Listen, give him artificial respiration. You people pray. That's my brother. Do you know what he did? He saw him after the flesh. Before then, he was another man. You need to see every man as your potential brother. You need to see every woman as your potential sister. You need to have this confidence that if any man be in Christ Jesus, he is a new creature. When we fish for fish, we take a fish out of a beautiful life into death. But when we fish for men, we take men out of a horrible life into heaven, into a beautiful life. Now, listen, the sixth thing of these six things that I want to mention to you is what I want to call the soul winner's commission. And all things are of God, who hath reconciled us to himself by Jesus Christ, that is, he saved us, and hath given to us the ministry of reconciliation. You have been called to the ministry. Say amen. You have been called to the ministry. And what is the ministry? It's the ministry of reconciliation. To wit, that God was in Christ reconciling the world unto himself, not imputing their trespasses unto them, and hath committed to us the word of reconciliation. Now then we are ambassadors for Christ. As though God did beseech you by us, we pray you in Christ's stead, that is in Christ's place, be ye reconciled to God. Now we've been reconciled, and we've been reconciled by Calvary. God has brought us to himself. But God did not save you simply to sit to sour, but to serve. We have been reconciled. Therefore, it follows as night follows day that we have been given a ministry of reconciliation. That is to get people reconciled to God. And in this verse, Paul says, we are appointed ambassadors. Heaven's ambassador. What is an ambassador? An ambassador is somebody who represents the person of a king in the court of another. I was in Washington. I'd been there for a presidential inauguration. I caught a cab, and I was dressed fairly nicely. The cab driver looked back at me and said, what do you do? I said, I am an ambassador. He said, you are? From where? I said, a very important place. I said, I serve a king, a king. I said, yes, I'm his ambassador. I told that cabbie about Jesus Christ. I want to tell you something, friend. You are an ambassador. You say, well, I don't have much education. I don't have any money. You are an ambassador. Can you get any higher than being an ambassador to the King of Kings? You are somebody. You're not a fifth wheel. God has appointed you. God has anointed you. And if you're not interested in being an ambassador, when you have been appointed an ambassador, you are guilty of treason against heaven's king. To refuse is not only to be ineffective, it is to be in revolt. If you're not interested in evangelism, to some degree you are in apostasy. Friends all around us are trying to find what the heart yearns for. By sin undermined, I have the secret. I know where 'tis found. Only true pleasures in Jesus abound. Jesus is all this world needs today. Blindly they strive, for sin darkens their way. Friend, let me tell you something. These people stumbling in darkness can walk in light if you will only open the Word of God and share with them how to be saved. Well, Pastor, I'm not trained. Well, number one, you don't have to be trained. You share what Jesus has done for you. You'd be surprised how your testimony will have effect. And then you need to get trained. I want to ask you a question. If you received $1,000 cash for every soul you led to Christ, would it make a difference in your life? You think about that. If you received $1,000 cash for every soul that you led to Christ, it's really a matter of motivation. These are six mighty motivations. And I want to start with the first one again. That is, Paul said, look, I do this that I might be acceptable to him, to please him. I've read of a concert violinist who stood before a vast audience and played his violin in a masterful way. When he finished the concert, he turned and left the stage. The people were still standing, applauding, applauding, applauding. And behind the stage, they said, go back out there. They are applauding for you. Go back out there. They're all standing. He said, no, they're not all standing. He said, you see that man on the third row? He's not standing. And he is my teacher. Now, friend, I don't care how many people applaud you and applause you. If you don't please Jesus, what difference does it make? Bow your heads in prayer. Every head bowed, every eye closed. Would you pray, oh God, give me a compassion for souls? Lord, help me to be a soul winner. Would you pray that? When I was a teen, I was in a service in Ridgecrest, North Carolina at our retreat center. A man preached on soul winning. He said, how many of you will promise this year to win a soul to Jesus Christ? I lifted my hand and made a solemn promise to God that I would do it if he would only help me. And I began a life of soul winning. I want to ask you now, I'm not going to ask for a show of hands, but how many of you in this building will say, oh God, I want to win souls to Jesus Christ? Now, if you can't win an older person, win a younger person. If you can't win your own children, win somebody else's children. But say, oh God, lay some soul upon my heart and win that soul through me. Pray it right now. Pray it, pray it, pray it, and mean it. Because one day, you're going to stand before the judgment seat of Christ. And your life may go up in smoke like wood and hay and stubble. Still, while heads are bowed, I want you to begin to pray about for those round about you who may not know Jesus Christ as your personal Savior, their personal Savior and Lord. And friend, what's all this soul-winning business about? It's about getting people like you saved, to know Jesus, to be saved by His power divine. Listen carefully now. All that is necessary for you to be saved has already been done. Jesus suffered, bled, and died on the cross. He paid your sin debt with His shed blood. He rose again from the dead to show that He is the Son of God. And He wants to save you, and He will save you if you trust Him. Now, that doesn't mean just intellectual belief. It means put your faith in Him. Trust Him like you trust an airplane when you get on it. You may believe it can fly, but you don't trust it till you get on it. Would you pray a prayer like this if you'd like to be saved? Dear God, I know You love me, and I know You want to save me. Jesus, You died to save me. You promised to save me if I would trust You. I do trust You. Right now, in this seat, this moment, I trust You. I'm not asking for a feeling. I don't look for a sign. I trust You now to save me. Forgive my sin. Cleanse me. Begin now to make me the person You want me to be. Thank You for doing it, Jesus. Then pray this. Lord Jesus, help me never to be ashamed of You. Give me the courage and the strength to make this public. In Your name I pray. Amen.
7: Well, amen. Thank God for these in this beautiful worship center who have prayed and asked Christ to come into their heart. And many of you may have done the same thing. Here's the wonderful news. The Bible says, for whosoever shall call upon the name of the Lord shall be saved. And friend, that includes you. And if you prayed with us and asked Christ to save you, would you write us and let us know so we can rejoice? We'll send you some literature to help you to get started in your Christian life.
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11: Welcome to Brad Dacus Live. I'm Brad Dacus, president and founder of the Pacific Justice Institute. We see some on the far left being very hostile to Christians, almost treating us like we're cancer to society. Is it legitimate? How do we respond to that? And is it something that is, should be of concern to you and your family? To help us address these questions today, we have with us, we're very blessed to have with us here, Joe Dallas. Joe, thank you for joining us again. You've been on the show a number of times.
12: Always a pleasure.
11: Yeah, you are an expert, in my opinion. You've written a number of books dealing with those who are of the LGBTQ mm-hmm. persuasion, those yep. who are struggling with it, as well as dealing with those who are attacking yep. You and others who have a Christian biblical worldview. You've been doing this for many years. You have a very powerful testimony mm-hmm. Yourself yes. that you've shared before. So I'm really looking forward to our discussion here today. Let's start off with what hit the fan, if you will, in terms of this progressive podcaster, Jennifer Welch. I understand she said, quote, "I've had it." She was referring to white evangelical Christianity as cancer. And described evangelicals as the, quote, "worst people in the country," end quote. Is she an isolated extremist case, or does she actually represent a growing belief in America?
12: Oh, I think she represents a growing belief, Brad. I mean, and I'm really loath to start yelling persecution every time somebody says something about us. I think that's silly. But to specifically say that Christians, well, first of all, white evangelical Christianity, I didn't know there was such a thing. I didn't realize there was a white Christianity and a brown Christianity. But regardless, I think what she is saying is that a whole class of people are not only cancer, but they're dangerous. Now, this is what's significant. Not that people don't like us, Brad. Every believer knows, according to Scripture and to Jesus himself. He said, if the world hated me, it's going to hate you too. So don't be surprised when people think you're weird or when they badmouth you or what have you. This is a little different, though. This whole idea of people mocking Christians, we're accustomed to mockery, but in this nation, we are not accustomed to people claiming we're dangerous, because once you start saying a group is dangerous, you legitimize action against that group. So this has taken a whole new turn. Now, when I say action against that group, I mean primarily actions to silence and discredit that group.
11: It's like the Southern Poverty Law Center does.
12: Bingo, exactly. And you know, when they do that, we're not wringing our hands saying, oh, dear me, somebody said nasty things about me, I'm so hurt. That's not the point. If we are limited in our ability to speak, to communicate, we can't do what we are called to do here as believers.
11: Right.
12: There's no Christianity without communication. If you marginalize a group, and you convince the public that that group is dangerous, then the public will support you when you lobby for laws to silence that group. If you silence that group, you impair the ability of the believer to teach the gospel, preach the gospel, and to disciple people. So if they cut out our ability to communicate, then they've done something a lot more than simply dislike us. They are basically trying to keep us from doing what we're commissioned to do. Now, we know that historically this happens. The gospel is still going to be preached, Brad,
11: yes,
12: no matter what. But if we can have a hand in holding back the tide that is trying to silence the church, we should use that opportunity. And well, now is the time to do it.
11: When you say the gospel is going to be preached, I mean, I'll tell you, one of my pet peeves that I've noticed is more and more churches, and I'm not talking about the mainline churches that are dead, spiritually dead, like a lot of First United Methodists, Episcopals and stuff, and some of the Lutherans and PCUSAs that don't preach the gospel. But a lot of evangelical churches on Sunday mornings, I've noticed, have stopped preaching the gospel, much less also not even giving opportunities for people to come to Christ, to whether a traditional altar call or say the prayer of salvation and raise their hand affirming that they prayed it. I find that really alarming because we're forgetting our first love. We're forgetting what drives Christianity, which is the gospel being personalized with individuals. That's a concern that I have because I think that's also weakens the church.
12: Oh, it does weaken the church because look at what it creates, Brad. If you take away the edge out of Christian teaching, Christian communication, the edge of the gospel, you are either saved or you are not.
11: Yeah.
12: The edge of morality, this is what marriage is, this is what it is not. The edge of righteousness, this is what it is to be holy, this is what it is not. If you take that out, you basically have a lot of nice messaging. And if you have a lot of nice messaging, a lot of nice people will come to your nice church to hear the nice messaging. More nice people will come. And what will you have? A lot of people behaving nicely who will never see the kingdom of God. That's dangerous. So I think you're onto a good point there. When we stop boldly clarifying the truth of the gospel, you must be born again. If we take that out of our regular preaching, then we are basically teaching two things to the people who come to our churches. One, if you're a nice, good person, you'll make it into heaven. Or number two, the gospel, it's not really that important. See, we don't even talk about it. Now, that says a lot.
11: Yeah, it really does. It really does. So let's hope we can bring back the gospel into a lot of churches. even broadcasts and things like that, I'm thinking, you know, it's okay at least occasionally to share the gospel. You know, that Jesus Christ, God loves so loved the world that he gave his only son, Jesus Christ, to die on the cross for our sins, that whoever mm-hmm. believes in him, puts their faith in Jesus dying on the cross for their sins, will not perish, you know, but it will have eternal life. So it's real basic.
12: I know, Brad. I remember a time when every church service I went to ended with an altar call. And every Christian concert I went to ended with an altar call.
11: Yes.
12: It was all building up to that. Golly, I hate to say it, but you'd never know that now.
11: Yeah.
12: You'd never know that that was the primary issue. Because yeah. what's primary, we talk about.
11: Yeah, exactly. Exactly. So I think that's a good thing to point up front. But the anger against Christians today
12: yeah.
11: is not because they're not hearing the gospel necessarily. I mean,
12: right.
11: it's really much deeper and insidious than that. So you think people today that really believe Christians are so terrible, or they simply say this as a pretext to try to silence Christians politically, and so Christians won't have the same influence in terms of socially or politically?
12: Mm-hmm. I don't know, Brad. I think that we've got a mixed bag going on here. Today, 2026, there are true believers. I would call them true believers in the idea that Christians are lethal, that we're dangerous, that we're terrible people. There are people who really believe that. So they would look at you and I and say, we are like the KKK or the American Nazi Party. We are dangerous people. They've been indoctrinated to believe that. They haven't done their own research, and so they're having a strong knee-jerk reaction. And in that sense, you know, when Jesus was arrested, when Paul was arrested, you saw a lot of people who were accusing them of terrible things they hadn't done. But many of the people really believed that. They really believed that Paul was some kind of an insurrectionist, for example, or that Jesus wanted to destroy the temple, or you know, what have you. They had heard a lot of nonsense. They believed it, and they reacted to it. True believers. Then you've got what I would call people who have a convenient conviction, which is basically, if I don't like what you stand for, if you are an inconvenience to my agenda, I'm going to try to discredit you and say you're dangerous. Now, that's what Demetrius, I think it was, did to Paul in Ephesus when Paul was preaching. And a lot of the people who worshipped Diana, because that was big business there in Ephesus, the temple to the goddess Diana, why, they turned to the true God. They were born again, and they came out, and they burned their artifacts, their shrines, their, you know, things that all went along with worshiping Diana. Well, the guy who was the manufacturer of those shrines saw what the gospel was doing to his business, and he said, we got to stop these guys. Now, think about this, Brad. The guy couldn't go out in public and say, Christianity is bad for business, so everybody, let's mob Paul. That wouldn't stir people up. You have to go out and convince people that this Paul guy is dangerous to the common good, which is what he did, and that's how the riot started in Ephesus. Mm. So I think there are people who oppose us not because they really believe we're dangerous, but they know that the way to shut us up is to convince the public that we're dangerous, thereby limit our ability to communicate, and thereby we won't be an inconvenience to them. I got to say there's one other group. And that would be the people who are convicted of their own sin. You know, you remember when Stephen was preaching, and scribes and Pharisees, Sadducees came or were charging him with heresy, and he basically pointed out their dark history of persecuting the prophets, how stubborn they were in not even being willing to recognize they recently killed their own Messiah. And that they were still resisting the Holy Spirit. Well, these guys, I mean, Luke's account of it was they were cut to the heart.
11: Yeah.
12: They were convicted deeply. Well, when you're convicted deeply, you basically do one of two things. You repent, you let the conviction take you where it should, or you go for the jugular.
11: Right.
12: Because if I hate what you're saying because I'm convicted, and I don't want to deal with what I'm being convicted about, then you're my enemy.
11: Yeah.
12: And I'm going to go after you. And I think that's happening as well, really. I think especially when you get to the moral issues, abortion, homosexuality, transgender, monogamy. I think when we promote, when we express God's mind on these matters to the culture, even to our own churches. People who get convicted now are saying, you're doing damage to me. You have to be stopped. And that's the times too, Brad. We're basically living in a time where if you say something that causes me to feel some level of guilt or discomfort, I now will be believed when I say that Brad Dacus, he just damaged me. You didn't damage me. You said something, and I, in response to it, felt uncomfortable. But these days, that alone is enough to trigger a lawsuit or worse against you.
11: Harassment in the workplace.
12: Sure.
11: Oh, we've seen that happen. That's why we at Pacific Justice Institute had to work hard to educate employers to say, look, and Christians say, look, you can invite someone to church. That's not harassment.
12: Yeah.
11: You can offer during lunchtime if to share the gospel, say, hey, would you be interested in just learning about possibly how you can be sure of where you're going when you die and how to get to heaven? If they say they're not interested, say, no problem. I'm not going to, I won't bother you.
12: Yep.
11: That's not harassment.
12: Right.
11: But our society wants to treat it like it's an affront. It's and it's an attack, an assault on them and their maybe their identity or their lifestyle or whatever. But that's legally speaking, it's not true, but that's what they do.
12: Yeah.
11: You're right. You're absolutely right. And that's very, very real. So when people really do hate Christians, the cause of it is that what you're saying? The is actually dealing with the truth, and the truth convicts the heart.
12: I think it does because you know. Again, we read this in John's Gospel, don't we? This is the condemnation. Light came into the world, and men loved darkness rather than light, because their deeds were evil. And I think that so often that's what it comes down to, is if you are either living or expressing a truth that exposes darkness, you know. Now, I'll be the first to admit, I don't like my own darkness revealed. I don't enjoy it when I'm sitting in church and my pastor preaches a sermon and I listen to parts of it and I know the Holy Spirit is nailing me. That is not comfortable. It's not fun. But it's a necessary part of life, you know. So when people are saying that because we are saying something that makes them look at something within themselves they don't want to look at, and thereby they hate us, what I think they are hating is the fact that we represent something they don't want to look at. Now, I'm going to qualify this. I have heard Christians behave hatefully, Brad. And I think when they have been hated, they were hated because they behaved hatefully. Okay, I get that. But in most cases, that's not the truth. The truth is we stand for certain standards that our culture is largely trying to abolish. Standards of justice, standards of morality, standards of truth. And because we are not budging on those, well, hopefully we're not. I mean, we're not supposed to budge on them. Why people are turning us into enemies and teaching themselves and each other to hate us.
11: Yeah.
12: Because we won't budge, we won't go along with them. And I still think in many cases, their hatred is born out of the fact that they don't want anybody reminding them that they may be wrong.
11: Right. Now, I've heard people ask before, they say, do you know, non-believers, non-church attenders, whatever, you know, they ask the question, you know, do you see Christians in a negative light? You know, and that kind of question. And they'll say, oh, yes, I see Christians in a negative light. And then those who say that are asked the question, can you name one particular Christian that you know that is engaged in hate activity or treated you hatefully with hate? And most of the time, they say, no.
12: Uh-huh.
11: So it's really not the person.
12: Mm-hmm.
11: It's just the truth that they know Christians
12: exactly.
11: believe that it's incriminating them.
12: Yeah.
11: And they oh yeah, they're hate people. Yeah, they're this, they're that. Really? Well, do you know of one?
12: You know? I think a lot of this is the old shoot the messenger. You know, it's just I don't like what you're saying, so I'm going to dislike you. Yeah. I really think that's it.
11: Now, do you think this qualifies as persecution? Are we at that level where the hate and demise of about 20%, 25%, maybe a third of Americans have a negative animosity towards Christians? Do you think we're at that point yet where it's qualified as persecution?
12: Well, I don't think it's persecution until we are either damaged or limited or severely interfered with. My take on it from what I know of the original Greek word for persecution is that that's what qualifies it as persecution. If somebody's mocking me, I'm not going to say that's persecution. You know, if somebody's making negative comments on my Facebook page or they're saying terrible things about me, I'm not really, that doesn't interfere with me in most cases.
11: Yeah.
12: When the law is passed against me for what I speak or stand for, or when someone comes in when I'm speaking and starts shouting and screaming and interrupting everything, or when, say, a show like yours is taken off the air because the station didn't like the standards you stood for, I would call all of that persecution, because that has to do with either harming you, attacking right. you know, or limiting your ability to communicate in speech. Then I would say, yes, it does qualify as persecution.
11: Yeah. I know some areas that we at Pacific Justice Institute have dealt with involve a number of different areas. One is dealing with the workplace. Mm-hmm. We have so many cases where we're defending Christians who are losing their jobs because they will not say a pronoun and to violate their faith or do something else that violates their faith as a Christian, and they're fired. They're not just harassed. They're fired.
12: Now that's persecution.
11: Yeah, and then we have kids in public schools or in university campuses where they're harassed, where they're prevented from moving ahead academically. They're booted out of the PhD program, for example, or the master's program because of their Christian beliefs. Mm-hmm, mm-hmm. You know, we've seen that. That's very evident. We also have seen it with parents. Unbelievably, it's shocking to realize this, but we've seen this across the country where parents have been had their child taken from them.
12: Oh yeah,
11: because
12: yeah.
11: they're Christian and they're not going to affirm and encourage something like gender confusion or sexual perversion activity of their child, and to have your child taken from you is worse than dying.
12: Devastating persecution.
11: It's just totally devastating.
12: Yeah, that's off the charts.
11: So we've taken on all those cases. We take those all across the country. We have 147, last I checked, cases in litigation dealing with those kinds of issues all across the country. We do it all without charges, you mm-hmm. know, Joe. And we right now are blessed with 37 offices coast to coast.
12: Wow.
11: So it's an exciting time to deal with it, but we wouldn't have those cases if we didn't have some persecution. Now, that said, what we're facing in the United States is not the same what the Christians are facing in Iran,
12: right?
11: In northern Nigeria, in Indonesia, and some of these other places where they're being killed and their mm-hmm. churches are burned to the ground. So I realize there's a distinction there, but
12: if I can interject there, Brad, a lot of people, even listening to this right now, might start saying, "See, you guys are whining about what doesn't even constitute persecution. You shouldn't even be talking about that until somebody actually stones you to death or whatever." But compare it to assault, okay? If we're walking down the street and I throw you on the ground, I assaulted you. Now, you might not be bloodied. You might not have a broken bone, but I assaulted you. That was assault. And then if you're walking down the street and I stab you several times, I've assaulted you. Now, the degree of seriousness is greater in the one than the other. So I would never say that they are the same. They are not, but they are both assault. And that's my point. What we are experiencing in the U.S. at this point is what you would call persecution without violence at this point.
11: Okay? At this point.
12: At this point.
11: Yes.
12: But that doesn't mean it's not persecution. And it also, real important, doesn't mean we should passively just take it, because what happens to the church's ability to function if we do? That's on us.
11: Yeah, I agree 100%. You know, it is widespread. Even like counselors, psychologists, Colorado passes a law saying Christian counselor cannot give counseling to someone that is struggling with same-sex attraction or gender identity issues, even if the person wants it and asks for it. Say they're a Christian, they have these conflicting feelings and issues. They made it illegal.
12: Mm-hmm.
11: So the Supreme Court ruled on it and said, no, effectively, it's not, you can't make this illegal. This is the First Amendment here,
12: mm-hmm.
11: you know, where individuals are engaging in free speech as desired. You can't say it's compelling for health and safety when you have half or more than half the states in the country disagree with you and say, no, there's nothing wrong with
12: right.
11: it. and all these powerful testimonies of people who've been set free from this kind of bondage. So then you have the state of Colorado, I understand. They go back and

0: no problem.
1: Mm-hmm.
0: But now I believe we have even an entire political party, and I'm not going to get the details of it, mm-hmm. But that evidence anti-Semitism,
1: yeah,
0: and overt hostility and hate towards people with a Christian biblical worldview, like the person we talked about initially, Mr. Jennifer Welch.
1: Mm-hmm. Yeah. Well, I think part of what we've got going here is a manifestation of what's always been there, Brad. I think if you can kind of look at it in the spiritual realm, it's like these rabid pit bulls have been on chains, keeping them real tightly away from the gate. But something's loosening it a little more, and we're seeing more and more, wow, these guys are scary. They really want to hurt us. Well, I think that's a manifestation. And I think in these times, we are seeing a manifestation of that desire to basically harm, whether physically harm or at least silence, a voice that they don't want to hear. And what really gets me in all of this, I mean, I happen to be one of those counselors who offers counsel to people who want to walk away from homosexual behavior or a transgender identity. I could never talk somebody into that. I don't advertise to the gay community and say, if you want to overcome your sin, come make an appointment with me. Well, nobody's going to do that anyway. But there are so many people who reach a point where they realize this is not what I want for my life, and I don't believe it's what God wants for my life, just like I did back in 1984. We should have the right to seek counsel according to our own goals. And what you just described is the government saying, no, we know better than you what your goals should be. That means if we were back in time when I was 29 years old, 1984, going to a counselor saying, please help me, I've repented of homosexuality, now what do I do? How do I resist these feelings? How do I explore my options? How do I manage this? That counselor would have said to me, sorry, kid, can't help you, you're gay, you'll always be gay, learn to live with it. Well, you know, 3 years after I went to that counselor, I married my wife, we've been married 39 years, we got 2 grown sons now. None of that would have happened if these laws had been in place. Now, how many other people are there who are saying, you know what, I am attracted, I'm a man who's attracted to men, but I don't believe it's what God intended for me. Can I find somebody who can help me deal with this? The government is trying to say, no, you can't. And that, if that's not heavy-handedness, in fact, if that isn't persecution, I don't know what is. That's the government saying, we will actively work against your own conscience and what you believe God is calling you to do.
0: You know, when you think about it, you could have laws passed also saying you can't give counseling for someone who's struggling with fornicating, having sex uh-huh. outside of marriage, and they want to be set free from, or someone committing adultery.
1: Uh-huh.
0: They say, nope, this is just who you are. These are your feelings, and this is your identity, and you're just a massive adulterer. This is your desires. It makes no sense. No, we don't follow our desires. Our desires are just deceptive. They're destructive.
1: Mm-hmm.
0: And God, as human beings, have actually given us a choice, unlike other animals that run by instinct.
1: Mm-hmm. Right.
0: We actually have a choice to decide, do we want to go this way or this way?
1: Right.
0: And God, through the power of the Holy Spirit and the power of the Word and the transformation and the sanctification that takes place, as Christians, we have the ability to not be ruled by it, and yet the messaging coming from a lot of our psychiatrists today,
1: oh yeah,
0: a lot of state legislatures in blue states are saying, oh no, if it feels good, do it. That's who you are.
1: Mm-hmm.
0: Let your animal instincts take over.
1: Mm-hmm.
0: You're just like an animal, and let it take you where it may. Of course, it may take you to be killing people,
1: mm-hmm.
0: Hurting little children. I mean, that's where, if you extend it out, that's where the logic takes you.
1: Mm-hmm.
0: Unless you say, oh, no, there is a right and a wrong. There is that which is destructive and harmful, and we need to call it out as such and have policies that at the very least allow people who are struggling with these issues to get the help that they want.
1: Yeah, you know, you're not exaggerating there, Brad. Just a few months ago, I saw an old documentary on the Charles Manson family. They were interviewing some of the members, and some of them were talking about the murders they committed. And they looked right into the camera and said, how could it be wrong? It was what I felt I needed to do. It was right for me, so how could it be wrong? Okay, as weird as that is, that's the logical conclusion of this mindset that says, if you feel it, it must be right. Therefore, the government should enforce the idea that what you feel naturally comes

0: comes to you is indeed the right thing to do.
1: Yeah. Yeah. Well said. Well, folks, when we return, we're going to talk about how we should address these kinds of challenges to our faith. We return right after this.
2: Since nobody's perfect, how good is good enough? A book by C.A. Stanley. 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Chances are you've never really thought it through, but you owe it to yourself to do so. 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
1: Welcome back. And folks, we at Pacific Justice Institute, as I said before, we have 147 cases right now in active litigation. We also have great resources on our website. And among those free resources are is an e-newsletter called The Legal Insider. It talks about our cases, what we're doing. And, of course, we have other resources like opt-out forms to protect your children if they're in public schools that are updated, they're free, or 12 steps to protect your children from being taken by social workers or CPS, like we talked about earlier in the first segment. 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Also, we have our big gala, our big celebration of justice that's coming up on October the 17th. We get sold out every year about a month or 2 months or even more sometimes. This is going to be a sellout. We have Emily Campagno from Fox News. She's going to be our keynote speaker. We also have Ray Comfort. He's going to be there. He's going to be speaking as well. Todd Starnes. It's going to be a fabulous, fabulous event. You're not going to want to miss it. You can get your tickets now. We're not sold out yet. 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And so give us a call. 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All right. Now, you know, we were talking about counselors and those needing assistance and persecution. I know some people are hearing this and saying, well, I'm so glad I live in Texas.
0: Oh,
1: so glad I live in Tennessee. I'm safe there. Well, you know what? It wasn't that long ago that I actually took on a case myself out of Texas, because I'm not only licensed in California, I'm also licensed in Texas. And I'm a hybrid person. I sound like a Californian, but I think like a Texan. So
0: your credibility just went up.
1: Yeah, good, good.
0: Yes.
1: So anyway, so I flew in there and I went into court there in Austin, Texas, on behalf of an individual. He was a licensed counselor. I think it was a psychologist, actually, in the state of Texas. And he gave conversion therapy to those that wanted it.
0: Mm-hmm.
1: Great. Well, someone saw on his website that he did this. That person, who doesn't even live in the state of Texas,
0: uh-huh.
1: files a complaint with the Texas Board of Insurance or whatever, psychologists, the state agency over all of this. And I represented him before this board, and they were going to take his license.
0: Yeah.
1: And I made it very clear. I said, he is exercising his rights as is protected under the First Amendment of the Constitution. And I went and cited my cases and all that stuff. And then I made it very clear to them. I said, let me make this very clear. If you bring any action against him, this is not only a violation of his rights, but we will be filing a lawsuit. And we'll take this all the way to the United States Supreme Court if necessary to stop any kind of an infringement upon his basic First Amendment rights to engage in the counseling that he engages in.
0: Yeah.
1: And at that time, the head of the panel, there was a panel of them, he said, I said, okay, I think we've heard all we need to hear at this point. Does anyone have any discussion? No? Okay, we'll just take a vote. Is all in favor of dropping this matter? Raise your hand. All of them raised their hand, every single one of them.
0: Yeah.
1: And they dropped it. But the fact that I had to go into Texas, and if I hadn't gone in and represented him, I know the kinds of people who often sit on these boards, these psychiatric state agency boards.
0: Yes.
1: They're usually not our friend.
0: Yeah.
1: And had they not realized there were some big guns that were going to go to bat for him, I think it could have turned out very differently.
0: I think they were admitting that they did not want their case examined. And because I've seen this happen time and again, Brad, people will say, no, you can't do that kind of counseling. No, you can't say that in our church. No, that can't be done. And then when you challenge them and say, but I believe I have the right to do that, and you will need to prove that what I am doing is harmful, they know they have no proof, so they go, oh, well, okay. You know, and I think that's what it's coming down to is really, as we speak, Brad, this has been going on for decades. The whole idea that counseling someone from a biblical perspective is somehow doing them damage. People have made that statement and offered no proof. So we've been found guilty with no trial, no evidence. We've been assumed guilty. And a lot of people have just said, well, if you, the experts, are saying we're guilty, we must be guilty. So thank God you were there basically challenging Goliath and saying, you know, basically this is a bunch of hogwash. Prove it. And they're like, okay, we're done.
1: Yeah. Yeah. Yeah, exactly. And, I think people need to know also that if there's any other counselors out there, psychologists, in any state, especially states where they're saying you can't do conversion therapy.
0: Yeah.
1: I want to say something to you right now. I want you to take note of your situation, and I want you to contact us at PJI. The Supreme Court, I think, has made it fairly clear in the Colorado case where they're headed with this. It's still ongoing because they sent it back down and it has to be reheard. I'm not getting the technicalities of it. The Supreme Court, to me, has made it pretty clear. I'm about 98% confident how this is, the final turnout is going to be on this. And so I believe you as a counselor have a right to give conversion therapy to someone specifically who wants it, especially someone who wants it and requests it. So if you're a counselor or a psychologist or you know someone who is, and you're in one of those states, blue states, the intolerant, oppressive states, the blue states, please contact us so we can represent you. At least give you counseling. But all our counseling, all our representation, it's all without charge. We pick up the costs, all the costs. But we can't represent you. We can't take on these governors, you know, like Waltz and Gavin Newsom of California and others, and intolerant people who want to oppress Christians and people of faith. We can't take them on. If you don't let us know, if you don't give us a chance to represent you, feel free to contact us. We'll at least let you know what your rights are. Let you know what's at stake, and let you know what your options, and you can take it from there. But don't let fear control you. God has not given us a spirit of fear, but of what? Of power, love, and discipline, or a sound mind. As counselors, psychologists, you probably have a sound mind, especially if you're a Christian counselor. Don't deprive those out there who want that and need that. The love of Christ compels us to do nothing less than to reach out and help them. So yep, anyway, just my little two cents. I occasionally go off on my little ranting, if you will, but I want people to know we're here to help them.
0: Yeah.
1: We can't help if they don't contact us, if they don't let us
0: right,
1: know.
0: Right,
1: and they've got great cases here. Yeah. These are really, this is low-hanging fruit.
0: Yeah.
1: You know, there's some cases that are like, oh, I don't know how it's going to turn out. This is pretty low-hanging. I'm very confident. And the compensation that is potentially eligible for these people, counselors, psychologists in these states, it can be very significant as well to reward them. So anyway, just throw that out. All right. Now, what's the best way for us to respond to remarks like Jennifer Welch, who exhibits such hate and demise towards Christians and treats us like cancer to America?
0: Yeah, well, I mean, first off, don't be surprised. Let's just abandon this idea of I'm shocked somebody said something terrible about me as a Christian. Yeah, that's business as usual.
1: And the Bible says it in 2 Timothy yes. chapter 3. It says, yeah. For indeed, all who desire to live godly in Christ Jesus will be persecuted, period. Yeah. Solid promise.
0: Yeah. So, I mean, it doesn't mean that we look for it. It doesn't mean we say, gee, that's great. But what we do recognize is that is a part of godly living. If you are living a Christ-like life, there will be people who will come against you. So don't be surprised. Don't get shook. Don't assume you're doing something wrong just because somebody opposes you. But do be informed. That's why I think this conversation is important. I'll bet you a lot of believers watching this show did not know a lot of the information we've covered so far. And I think that's a shame because a lot of believers are not realizing that God-given rights they have are being challenged in the very nation that was built on the concept of freedom, for goodness sakes. So do be informed and do be responsible. Now, this really is a kind of a soapbox issue to me when you talk about going off. I believe, Brad, that persecution that could be prevented carries no honor. I believe there is an honor in being persecuted if you could not have prevented it. So, for example, I think it was Paul and Silas who rejoiced after they were beaten in prison because they were counted worthy to suffer. It might have been Peter and John. I could be getting that wrong. But the point is, it was considered honorable, and it was honorable because they only did what was right in God's sight, and for that they were persecuted, and I thought, Lord, it's an honor. Okay, yeah, I get that.
1: And that's different than Muslims who do hideous things and blow up buildings.
0: Oh, yeah.
1: And they do that for honor, but that's obviously...
0: Right.
1: That's evil. Okay.
0: But the point is, a lot of people are looking at those examples in Scripture and saying, well, why should we resist persecution? There's nothing wrong with persecution. And my argument is, if you could have stopped it, you should have. For example, Jesus said, if they persecute you in one city, flee to another. Now, that tells me if there is a way to avoid being persecuted without compromising truth, avoid it. And I think of Paul when he was arrested in Rome, when they started getting him ready to be flogged, and he said, hey, I'm a Roman citizen.
1: That's right.
0: You don't get to do that. Now, I appreciate the fact that God saw fit to have Luke record that, because that tells me that Paul the Apostle, who was willing to suffer all kinds of persecution, did point out, what you are about to do is illegal and violates my rights as a Roman citizen, and there was nothing wrong with him saying that. If we are not willing to stand up for the rights that we have been given in this country, then I believe our passivity sets us up to be guilty when those rights are taken away.
1: Right.
0: Now, in the early church, I realized the system was different, and in many cases, they couldn't just rise up and say, let's take a vote and throw these bums out. That wouldn't play well with Nero. Okay, I get that. But in the United States of America, if we have freedoms to influence and to vote, then being responsible means taking on that stewardship that God has given us and using it rightfully. So I would say, again, don't be surprised. Do be informed and do be responsible.
1: Yeah, I love that. That's a great combination. I like your reference to Paul in, from Acts chapter 22. That's one of my sermons I give sometimes. It's going through him, how he shares his testimony, because there's such power in just sharing our testimony. And people can't really disagree with it. They can just not like us, but that's our story.
0: Yeah.
1: But one thing I noticed about that verse, where he says, to paraphrase, he says, is it lawful for you to scourge a Roman, mm-hmm. a man who is a Roman and uncondemned? So interesting, he lays claim to his rights
0: mm-hmm.
1: under the law
0: mm-hmm.
1: for due process.
0: Yeah.
1: But at the same time, he does it in a manner in the most non-offensive way possible,
0: right.
1: in the form of a question.
0: Right.
1: He could have said, look, buddy, I know this is illegal. You lay one hand, I'm going to get your head on a silver platter.
0: Mm-hmm.
1: Doesn't say that. And
0: right.
1: at the same time, he doesn't act like Father McKay on MASH, where everything is all wimpy and mushy. That's my stereotype of a wimpy, mushy character. But it's instead, it's laying claim to our rights. But in order to lay claim to rights, we need to know our rights.
0: Mm-hmm.
1: We at Pacific Justice actually put a lot of time into, whether I'm preaching from the Word or we're giving on Sunday mornings, which I do a lot of these days, or through our resources. We want to exhort the body of Christ to know what the Bible says about living our faith, but also what their rights are and their opportunities. Because sometimes we put our focus on our attack that's taking place, and we're still ignorant of all of our incredible legal opportunities to evangelize in all these different forms.
0: You got to wonder, Brad, what the men who crafted our Constitution and our Bill of Rights, who fought England and plenty of other countries as well, so that we would have basic freedoms, how they would feel to see us get so wimpy about standing up for what they basically handed us. I mean, we didn't even have to fight for this. We got it.
1: That's
0: we
1: right.
0: were birthed into it, and we're treating it like it's a negotiable, you know? And there's something just vile about that to my thinking, because we're basically saying, you guys did it in vain. We don't appreciate it. We won't even stand up to fight for it, even though you did the lion's share of the heavy lifting to get us there. We're too lazy to do anything about it, so we will let somebody take it away from us. That's horrible.
1: Now, I know when the LGBTQ movement started, it was like live and let live. First, make sodomy legal so it's not a crime, and then like live and let live. But now their ideology and their mindset, it seems to be no tolerance for anyone who thinks or believes differently. We must silence them or destroy them. Destroy was a word used by Southern Poverty Law Center.
0: Right. And
1: that, I think, is being fueled by an ideology, a deception, where they believe in their heart that, you know, they're not at peace, and it's internal, it's not external. Studies show that they still have that same degree of mental stress and mental pain and emotional issues in San Francisco as they do in Kansas City.
0: Right.
1: So, but they believe that pain will go away, and they will be finally happy and feel good about themselves, and everything will be good if everyone in the world says what they're doing is great,
0: right,
1: and that their decision is wonderful,
0: right,
1: then they themselves will fully be at peace and everything will be wonderful. So in order for them to reach that, they have to silence and destroy anyone and everyone that doesn't go along with their agenda. Is that accurate?
0: That's absolutely right. And that basically can only be done if you can convince everyone that the Christian message is a dangerous message. Now, Brad, think about getting back to Jennifer Welch, what she said on that podcast. Christians, white evangelical Christians, are the worst people in the country. That is what she said. We are the worst people in the country. I know within this country we have people who murder, people who sell heroin to children, people who traffic children sexually. We have people who beat their wives. We have people who do extraordinarily evil things, but we're worse than they are. I mean, that really, let that sink in and you realize, you know, what's being
1: said. That's a deep hatred.
0: Well, that's a pretty deep hatred, because if you consider us to be worse, the worst people in the country, and you look at the worst that's out there and go, we're below that, well, then if I believed that about Christians, Brad, I would say pass laws against them, make Christianity illegal, close those churches down, shut those Christians up, because they must be stopped. That's the idea. You know, how did Germany go along with Hitler's plan? You first had to star the Jews. The yellow star became the representation of everything evil. The Jews have all the power. The Jews are unclean. The Jews are, you know, degenerates. They are terrible people. We have to fear them. Keep them away from your children, into their influence. So, but by the time they had been starred, they all had to wear the yellow star and marked, Germany was ripe to be told, okay, now we have to ship them off. Now, do I think that's going to happen to us? No, but I think the same principle is at play there. The principle being, silence the church, because we have decided the church is dangerous. Trust us, because if we say they're dangerous, they are. Vote accordingly. And that's how the gospel is. It will never be silenced, Brad, but that's how it's at least hindered.
1: In terms of the educational system, I know we at Pacific Justice have defended teachers who've been harassed because of their faith. And frankly, the counsel that I often give them is I ask them, I say, do you have tenure? And if they say, no, I don't have tenure, and I say, well, you can move forward with what you're doing or back off, wait for you to get tenure in 2 or 3 years, then you have incredible legal protection, because right now, if you don't have tenure, unless we can prove your termination is because of their bias and bigotry against you as a Christian, they can pretty much hire and fire at will.
0: Yeah.
1: And it's really hard to prove that. So I've had to tell teachers, pray about it, seek, you know, but it may be wisest in the long run to, you know, buy your time, get your tenure, and then your opportunities are going to be incredible, and you won't have to worry about being terminated at will. They have to show cause, et cetera, which is very, very difficult to be done with public schools. Do you see public schools, though, as a problem with regards to creating hostility and bigotry against Christians?
0: I've come to believe that the public school system is a breeding ground for arrogance. Just unbridled arrogance on the part of its leadership, and its teachers. I remember, 30-some years ago now it's been, I went with a pastor and one other person to visit a board member of the L.A. Unified School District when they were just starting to introduce the first pro-gay teaching program. It was called One Teenager in Ten. And we went to this school board member and pulled out the material and said, have you read what is being taught here? Which included a very graphic description of a lesbian encounter between an adult teacher and her dance student. And it was seen as a positive thing. We said, have you seen what this is? Do you understand the messaging and all this? And the board member said to me, well, we appreciate your concern, but when the kids come to us with psychological needs, we have to address those needs. And that's when it hit me. The schools are assuming roles that they were never assigned. Nobody sends their kid to school to be psychoanalyzed. Nobody sends their kid to school for therapy. We send our kids to school to get an education so that they can be well-rounded, informed citizens who can make a living. That's what we send them to school for. Anymore, when you send your kid to school, the school decides what they need to unteach your kids that you may have taught them, how they need to indoctrinate them on social issues, and make sure that by the time those kids graduate, they have adopted the woke viewpoint of human sexuality and racial equality and all that goes along with that particular worldview. Mm-hmm. And that's arrogance. That is the adults in the school system saying, you gave birth to your kids, but we'll take it from here. Thank you. Yeah. We will usurp your authority.
1: And I will say this. You know, we have the opt-out forms, which are very, very effective. They're been redrafted in view of the powerful parents' rights victory out of the Supreme Court, Medlin versus Taylor case last summer. Extremely powerful. I encourage parents to take advantage of that. But if a school district ignores parents' rights in that regard or are secretly grooming a child, they should contact us immediately, those parents, because we've got a basis now to file lawsuits like never before. Parents have can have a very strong position, and we can really make a school district pay big time.
0: Yeah,
1: I know. Just recently, we had a case out of Texas, north of Waco, Texas, a school district where the principal was their superintendent was outrageously violating the rights of parents, and we got a $7.5 million judgment. Most of it was against him in his personal capacity, not just the school district. Okay. Most of it went against him personally. So. And I know that sends a loud message.
0: That's exactly what I was thinking.
1: Yeah,
0: exactly.
1: And other school districts across the country, they're going to hear about it. They're going to know about it.
0: Yeah.
1: And so we are the advocate for parents' rights throughout the United States. You know, we have, like I said before, we have 37 offices coast to coast. We've got the bandwidth. We've got the manpower. We're on the ground, able to take on these cases just about anywhere. You know, I've said this before, one of my goals is to make it so that Satan has no place to go for vacation. That's my goal.
0: Good. I like that.
1: And any school board, school district, whatever, city council, legislature, that there's no easy place without being contested with the evil and deception. So anyway, I think I like that perspective. Now, we've gone to bat for teachers, and we've been addressing those issues. But what about the media? To what extent does the media play a role in this anti-Christian attitude?
0: Yeah, it plays a very specific role and a very dishonest one. The media, of course, will say we are unbiased. We just report the news. But the way it plays out, and you know this, Brad, and we've both done a lot of media work, a lot of secular media work. Assume I'm your average, everyday journalist, And I have you on, Brad Dacus, the conservative Christian, and I have a liberal person coming from a progressive perspective. What I will do is I will examine that witness, so, if you look at it that way. I will examine them the way their own attorney would examine them. I will ask them questions politely. I will not challenge them. Even the way I look at them will be with high regard and very thank you much for being here. Now, Mr. Dacus, why are you so homophobic? And what qualifies you to talk about anything? And then I'll glare at you and I'll squint. You know, I will cross-examine you. I will examine them. Now, what do you think the jury is going to see if the witness is, if one witness is examined and never cross-examined, and the other is only examined without being examined, cross-examined? You see what I mean? Mm-hmm. This basically is the way the media has set it up. When if you look at interviews time and again and time and again and time and again, there is a friendly posture shown towards people who hold a liberal viewpoint, a hostile posture shown to those who don't. And basically this has taught the culture for decades now, in America especially, that we should adopt the particular contempt the media has shown for the conservative Christian, because that's what intelligent, enlightened people do. And I think they've done that very effectively.
1: Yeah, I used to have Cox Cable.
0: Uh-huh.
1: And then I saw on the screen, they put drag queens on the screen when it was, you weren't using the screen for a period of time.
0: Oh,
1: just,
0: yeah.
1: So it puts on pictures. And they had these rainbow flags and drag queens.
0: Uh-huh.
1: And I thought, really? Cox Cable wants to push that on little children that might be watching this?
0: Sure.
1: They're sick. They're evil. So I canceled my Cox Cable and I got a different streaming network instead that is not going to be doing that. Yeah. And but we shouldn't give them business when they're doing that, especially influence our own families, our children. We need to say no, we're not going to entertain that. But the media is big on that. Also, people don't realize this, but oftentimes where the networks work now, in terms of grading a program, so if I'm watching a program, I found out for like YouTube TV, for example, if they're watching everything, they're analyzing on the analog,
0: Yes.
1: Everything.
0: Yeah.
1: So if I'm watching something, and let's say it's on a network I watch, I like Fox, I watch Fox or whatever. Let's say I'm watching something, and they put on someone and they give a long segment of this person saying outrageous things I don't like, I immediately turn the channel.
0: Mm-hmm.
1: Why? Because it sends a signal.
0: Right.
1: And they get how many people are losing. They're losing. When they entertain that and even give that an opportunity.
0: Right.
1: So that's what I do. There's so much where we can talk about. Also, Hollywood has anti-Christian bigotry.
0: And they tell their stories very well. Let me say this briefly.
1: Yeah.
0: If you are able to tell a story and make people believe the story you're telling is true, if you tell it well, you can indoctrinate any way you want to indoctrinate. Hollywood's a pro at that.
1: Yeah, and responding as Christians, in a nutshell...
0: Well, always grace and truth as Jesus did. Always grace to all people, respecting their humanity, never compromising truth.
1: Yeah, we have the Dacus connection where I give examples of that, how I connect with people from the other side.
0: Yeah.
1: Not sacrificing truth, but giving grace and love and respect.
0: Yeah, absolutely.
1: So anyway, thank you again, Joe. I appreciate having you on the program.
0: Thank you, Brad. Thank you.
1: So folks, there you have it. It's our God-given freedoms we're talking about. Now, let's choose to keep them. I'm Brad Dacus, president of the Pacific Justice Institute. Let's continue the fight for your freedoms.
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5: perfect trail and everything is just feeling right. Everything's going right. It's those days when you feel amazing. Your relationships are going good. Everything you're saying is interesting. It's just you're flowing in your gifts. And it's almost like you have sunshine in your feet. And you just are moving in all of God's gifts that He has for you. And you feel incredible. Do you want to have more days like that? I know I do. Wouldn't we all want to feel like that every day? Feeling amazing, feeling interesting, flowing in God's gifts. Having our joy full. But you know what? That straight and narrow road isn't always that easy. That's why I called it the straight and narrow road. He didn't call it a perfect road, but He called it a straight road. And that's really getting your eyes on Jesus, seeking Him first in all of you do. But as we know in this day and age, sometimes that can be difficult. And sometimes we get off that road, maybe not even knowing it. But we know when we're off it because we start feeling it. We start feeling maybe a little depressed. We start not feeling ourselves. We start losing our energy. We start feeling like we just aren't connecting. Those are some signs that we know that we're just going down that road. Do you want your joy back? Do you want your energy back? Do you want your peace back? Do you want to be flowing in those amazing gifts God has given you? Yes, you as an individual, you're unique and beautiful. He only created one of you with your own fingerprints to do exactly what He wants you to do today, here and now. Only you, He's called you, He's called me to live in those gifts that He's given us. You have to realize wherever you are on this journey, it's no surprise to the Lord. He knows right where you are, right what you're going through, and loves you just the way you are. So come just the way you are with everything. Just say thank you, Jesus, that you've had your hand on me the whole time. And that just gets you right back on that straight narrow path where things in your life start flowing. The joy comes back. The peace comes back. Your relationships are stronger. You're putting God first in everything. And you're being a blessing, therefore, to those around you. And there's nothing better than that. So today, I pray that you will stop. Be grateful. Know that the Lord knows right where you're at right now to use you for great and amazing.

Well, hello there, and welcome to today's episode of Today's Bible Questions. I'm your host, Todd Hampson, and we got some great questions lined up for you today. Kind of a good variety of different questions that I think are going to really hit the mark and really help other people discover some more about the Bible. And these, many of these, you've probably had as questions as well, or something related to it. So it's going to be a pretty rich program today. If you want to submit a question for a future episode of Today's Bible Questions, you can text that to the number on your screen, 714-815-7097. With that, let's dive in. Let's just jump right into the first question. And this first question, you'll notice from the tone, there's a little bit of frustration in what they're wrestling with, not with me or the Bible, but just in an overall general question. And I think you'll be able to relate, if not to this particular area of theology, then other areas that you may have studied or tried to learn more about. And here's the question, and this is from someone named Eric. And he says, to me, it's really discouraging that it seems like every Christian out there believes something different about the end times. I think everybody can relate to that. There's different views. There's different ways of interpreting. So how does anybody really know what it really means or how to interpret Scripture? And he says, this makes it seem like a waste of time to even figure it out. All teachers believe they're right and other people are wrong, and God is giving them the wisdom and understanding, but they can't all be right. So that's what I want to acknowledge first, is that people may disagree about what different passages say, but ultimately there can only be one right answer, especially when it comes to end time views. And that's what this listener and viewer is talking about here, is how do we know which view is right? So this is a good question. It's a very broad question. I could take the whole half hour, the whole show, to really unpack this one question, but I'm not going to do that. But I'm just going to give a couple general principles that I think would help anybody who's trying to understand Scripture, whether it's Bible prophecy or any other area. And I think you have to use the same Bible study method to come to your conclusions for all areas of Scripture. That's also known as a hermeneutic. So you need to use the same hermeneutic from cover to cover. And I believe that hermeneutic that will give you the most accurate answer to a belief system or a view, especially when it comes to the end times, is what's known as the literal or plain sense hermeneutic, meaning God wrote this book for us to understand. The book of Revelation actually means to reveal. Apocalypsis means to reveal or make known. So even when it comes to Bible prophecy, God wrote it for us to understand. Another clue that we have, and I think this is key, and maybe this will help unlock your hermeneutic or your Bible study method when you're studying these things for yourself, is the Bible's about 28% Bible prophecy. That's a huge chunk of the Bible, over a quarter of the Bible. 80% of that has already been fulfilled, and where Bible prophecy has been fulfilled, it was fulfilled literally. It wasn't allegorical. It wasn't symbolic. Where there is poetic language or symbols, we can understand those from the context if we're careful. But all that to say, that's a big down payment to let us know that future prophecy or eschatology, study of the end times, is also going to be fulfilled in a literal manner. So we can take that to heart. So that's principle number one. When you're studying Bible prophecy, or really any area of the Bible, make sure you're letting the text speak for itself using a literal or plain sense hermeneutic. You don't have to allegorize or try to force your own meaning on it, or in many cases, force an entire theological system on the text to reinterpret what it means. God wants us to understand. He's a clear communicator. He does not play word games. He wants us to understand what the Bible has to say, especially about our amazing promised future. So that's one bit of advice there. And then the other bit of advice is, one thing that's helped me is finding a few trusted voices. Now, that doesn't mean you don't go back and vet what they say, or you just take what they say without checking it out in the Bible. Even what I say, I encourage people, go look up the Scriptures for yourself. Ask the Lord to show you what it means. But I've noticed that if I have a few trusted voices who use that plain sense hermeneutic,
who are probably a little more seasoned than I am. Maybe they have more training, or they've been a pastor for decades, and they've looked at this from a lot of different angles. I can usually glean some insight from them and get a better understanding. Then I can take what they say on a difficult passage and go back, check some other commentaries, check the scripture itself is the key thing, and look at the, and this comes out of that plain sense hermeneutic, look at the historical context of that passage. Who was talking? Who were they talking to? What was the historical background or some of the things that would shed light on what they're saying? And how does that play into what the text means? For the most part, when it comes to the big, broad brushstrokes of Bible prophecy and the end times, we can discern from Scripture using a plain sense hermeneutic what it is talking about. We can tell the order of events based on logic and the plain sense narrative of Scripture. So I mentioned those things, and I took a little extra time in this question because this is less of answering a specific theological question and more of a teaching a person how to fish, you know, equipping you to do the work and make sure you understand it confidently. One last thought, and then we'll move on to another question, is for me personally, I believed certain things about the end times when I heard teachers that I trusted teach about them, but it really wasn't until I rolled up my sleeves and did the Bible study myself and looked at cross references and looked at if there's an allusion or a connection to the Old Testament, go and read that passage. It wasn't until I tried to put the puzzle pieces together myself that I really had a firm conviction that I had the right approach or the right conclusion in terms of the order of end time events. Last thing I'll say on this is I believe using that plain sense hermeneutic, using logic and understanding Scripture plainly, I do think you come to the conclusion of a pre-tribulation rapture, that the rapture is imminent and could happen at any time, and that has to be before the tribulation period, that the tribulation follows that, which is followed by it ends with the return of Christ, and then we have the millennial kingdom and then eternity. So those are the big puzzle pieces or the big broad brushstrokes of end time events. And I believe anybody who rolls up their sleeves and studies all the passages related to those events and looks at them logically and faithfully from Scripture will come to that conclusion. So and by the way, our end time view is not a salvation issue, but it is a very, very important one. And as this person who posed the question said, only one view can be right. So it's important that we wrestle it to the ground for ourselves and at least form our own convictions about what we believe the Bible says about those things. So hopefully that was a question that resonated with many of the viewers and gave some more intel and some more insight on how we interpret Scripture, as well as how we can come to solid conclusions about matters related to the end times. I want to say another question popped up, and this is a great one. Could you please comment on this earthquake of Ezekiel 38? And this is Bill from New England, and he says, this thing has been interpreted only as striking the bad guys on the mountains, the enemies of Israel, also described as shaking the whole earth and even being relegated to a symbolic shaking. So he's talking about a couple different conclusions that people have come about this great earthquake when the enemies attack Israel from the northern border in the Ezekiel 38 war. So they're asking about this great earthquake. Does it possibly mean what it says, that it's a worldwide earthquake, or is it just in Israel itself, or just on the enemies of Israel? I think context is key there. Strong's word KOL is used 5,046 times in the Old Testament. And there's lots of context, but really it means the entire land. It's very comprehensive. So I think this will be an earthquake that is in the area, the immediate vicinity of Israel. But also there's some indication, as they mentioned in this text, that even the land, back in the lands where some of these enemies of Israel came from, that there's earthquakes there as well. So I think really what it boils down to is God is sovereign. He can allow or cause earthquakes to happen anywhere he wants.
he can make that very strategic. Now, that doesn't mean every earthquake that ever happens in the world is of the Lord or is not just from the natural fallen nature of creation. But there are certain times in Scripture, especially when we get to the future tribulation period, where there are very specific earthquakes that are actual judgments of God. And I think this is the case here, that God causes these earthquakes in Ezekiel 38 to partially destroy or help destroy Israel's enemies who are attacking them at that time. So good question about earthquakes. And earthquakes, if you study earthquakes through Scripture, there's a big theme of earthquakes throughout Scripture. So that's kind of a fascinating passage to read, a fascinating topic to read. Again, if you want to submit your question, you can use the number below and text your question to 714-815-7097 and have your question answered on a future episode of Today's Bible Questions. Here's another question that someone brings, and this is from Glenn in South Central Florida. And Glenn says, I've heard dozens of sermons over the years concerning our new bodies in heaven and have asked this question to several pastors, but never given an answer. Will we eat in heaven? And will we have to go to the bathroom in heaven? So this is one of those, you know, really threading the needle type questions where you're taking it to another level. But we know this. We know for sure we have glorified spiritual bodies. We do know that we will be able to eat because the Scripture says when we see Christ, we will be like him. We'll see him as he is, meaning we'll have a glorified body just like he does. In his glorified body, he ate fish with the disciples. So that's all we do know. We do know we'll eat. We don't know whether we'll have to go to the bathroom. It's kind of a comical question, but it's actually more common than you think. I get that question quite a bit when we are at conferences and that kind of thing. And the answer is, I don't know. We have to leave that mystery up to God. I'd be inclined to say no, because it's not needed. These are glorified spiritual bodies. They are physical, meaning we can touch each other, we can hug each other, but these are going to be different than anything we're accustomed to or anything we can relate to here. So I guess we'll have to kind of wait and see on that one, but it is a question that we get from time to time, and it's something, one of those mysteries we'll have to wait till we get to heaven to figure out. I love Deuteronomy 29:29, which says, the secret things belong to the Lord our God, but the things revealed belong to us and our children forever. In other words, there are certain mysteries that God has not revealed to us that we have to just leave in the realm of mystery and secret things of God. But we do have to focus on the things that he has revealed to us and be confident that he's given us what we need to live a life of godliness and to get right with God and everything we need to know about what he wants us to know about our future with him in heaven. But that's a great verse to commit to memory, as Deuteronomy 29:29, when it comes to the sufficiency of Scripture. The things he has revealed are enough. We don't need more, even though we can ask questions and we can speculate a little bit and we can wonder about some of those things. But that's a great key verse to use. Colossians 2:15. This is the next question. Somebody said, could you expand on the meaning of this verse when it says Jesus made a public spectacle? And let me just read that verse, actually. Colossians 2:15. Let me look that up real quick, because that'll give it a little bit more context to help explain kind of where this person's coming from. So Colossians 2, and that's 2:15. I'll just read that. Colossians 2:15 says, he disarmed the rulers and authorities and put them to open shame by triumphing over them in him. And just to back up a little bit, this is talking about, made alive together by canceling the record of debt that stood against us with legal demands. So it's talking about legal demands, and it says he set aside, nailing it to the cross, he disarmed the rulers and the authorities. So when it came to the cross and what he did there, basically it spelled doom for Satan and the fallen angels. What Jesus did on the cross for us
undid the curse that Satan secured in Genesis chapter 3. Jesus went to the abode of demons to announce his triumph over sin. So Satan, death, and hell all had to hear about the fact that Jesus was victorious. This term here, public spectacle, or as it says here, open shame, it's the picture of a victorious Roman general parading through his defeated enemies' streets throughout the, or parading through with his defeated enemies through the streets of Rome. So when a general would come back from conquering a nation, they would bring the conquered with them through this big parade, this big procession, to celebrate the victory and to show the people what was done. So this was a public spectacle. And I love this here. 2 Corinthians 2:14 references this same concept. It says, "But thanks be to God, who in Christ always leads us in triumphal procession, and through us spreads the fragrance of the knowledge of him everywhere." So that's a bit of a tricky one, but when you do a little bit of digging and compare scripture with scripture and understand the historical context, kind of what we talked about in question number one today, that when you do a little background to see what that would have meant to the audience, they would have immediately thought of these processions that Roman generals would return from. So that gives us some clear insight on what that means. So real quick, if you're just joining us, you can use the number below to text a question to Today's Bible Questions, and we'll get that answered for you in a future episode of Today's Bible Questions. And here's another question we have from Roger, and it relates to 2 Corinthians 5:8, which reads, "We are confident, yes, well pleased, rather to be absent from the body and to be present with the Lord." And he asks a question about this, about does that mean we're going to be with the Lord immediately? And I believe the answer is yes. I think it's very clear in that single verse, and there's others to back it up and support it, but that single verse is, in my mind, is very clear that says, in the church age, for the believer, or really any age, when a believer dies, they go to be with the Lord. In the Old Testament, they went to paradise, but now that the cross has taken place and the resurrection, I believe any time a believer dies, from that moment forward, they go directly to be with the Lord. And Paul backs this up in 1 Corinthians 4 when we read about the rapture, and it says he will bring with him those who have died in Christ. So they're with him in spirit, still awaiting their glorified spiritual body, which happens at the moment of the rapture. So I think that's partially where some of the confusion comes in when it comes to that issue there, that people are confused because you read about the rapture, which says the dead in Christ rise first, and then we who are alive are caught up together with them. And then you read verses like this that indicate that to be absent from the body is to be present with the Lord. So how does that all work? So we don't know what that looks like, but it, in some form, we are with the Lord when we die. The moment we die before the rapture, we go to be with the Lord. And then those who die are still awaiting their glorified spiritual body for their perfect spirit to be unified and united with a perfect body. And that's the end game. And by the way, that's important for us to know, is that both body and spirit are important to the Lord. A lot of times you hear people talk a little bit like this body's fallen and we don't need it, or that it's not really important to God. Matter of fact, the ancient belief that's popped up over and over in church history called Gnosticism kind of sees anything fleshly as evil, and we have to be so spiritual that that's all that counts, that anything related to the flesh is not good. But that's actually a false Gnostic teaching. That's not a biblical teaching. The biblical view of the person who is made in the image of God is that both body and spirit are important to the Lord, and God redeems and restores both by the end of God's narrative. So we can look forward to that. At the moment of the rapture, we'll have an uplift followed by a facelift, some people say. So it'll be a time when we receive glorified spiritual bodies that are perfect, that are sinless, will no longer wrestle with a sin nature, and we'll be able to do the things that Christ did in his glorified body. So we have a lot to look forward to here as believers. Let's see. Here's another passage that'll shed further light on that.
Yes, we are of good courage. This is 2 Corinthians 5:8, a different version says, yes, we are of good courage and would rather be away from the body and at home with the Lord. And here's the following verses. Let's see. I'm trying to find this one verse that's really critical. Verse 6 through 8. Therefore, being always of good courage and knowing that while we are at home in the body, we are absent from the Lord. For we walk by faith, not by sight, but we are of good courage and prefer rather to be absent from the body and to be at home with the Lord. So I wanted to read a few different passages, a few different versions of that passage that shed more light on that. But so anyway, we can look forward to those moments when we're with the Lord. Those of you who have loved ones who have died, who are believers, they're with the Lord. You can rest assured in that. There's no such thing as soul sleep. We go immediately to be with the Lord, and then we await our resurrected bodies as well. So lots of stuff to look forward to. We're about halfway through today's episode, a little bit more than halfway through, and brings us to another question here. And this is an anonymous question, but it says, if you accept Jesus as your personal Savior, why does he not defend you against Satan? And then they unpack this. So listen to the rest of this question. I have a son who preached the Bible and was even on TV. I know he accepted Jesus as a Savior, and now he's on drugs and homeless. I myself have accepted Jesus as my Savior, and I pray that the Holy Spirit would defend us against Satan and fight for us. Now, I want to be really sensitive here because this is, I don't have all the details here, but I want to be sensitive in how I answer this question because obviously someone cares about their loved one who is caught up in some bad

Someone can appear to be saved, but not actually be saved. Judas, for example, who walked with Jesus and wound up betraying him, he was on the inner circle, the inner 12 with Jesus, but he was not a believer. He looked like it, he smelled like it, he sounded like it, he walked the walk, he talked the talk, but he was not a believer and he betrayed Jesus. So we don't know, even though we can see things on the outside that look like fruit of salvation, we may misread those. We can't see a person's heart like the Lord can. Only the Lord knows. And Paul even says in a passage, if they went out from us, they were not among us, or they were not of us. In other words, people who we thought were believers, if they drift away and completely abandon and walk away from the faith, that means they were never Christians to begin with. Now, with this individual, it could be, because we have examples of this in Scripture as well, that if a believer gets caught in sin, and that could be addiction, that could be any lifestyle of sin or ongoing unrepentant sin, the Lord will discipline them. The Bible says the Lord disciplines those he loves. And there's even some indication in Scripture. Think of Ananias and Sapphira, or when Paul mentions the fact that some who took communion in an unworthy manner died or got sick. There are some cases where God allows Christians to suffer the consequences of that sin, to get sick or even to die. But that doesn't mean they weren't believers. We may not know in some cases. But we have to remember that God's purposes in allowing those consequences is to bring us to repentance and call us back to Him. There's also a case with 1st and 2nd Corinthians where Paul tells them to kick a guy out of church who was sinning in a lifestyle of sin. And then the guy repented and wanted to come back. So he had to write in 2 Corinthians, he's telling them, okay, let this guy back into your fellowship now. He's turned away from sin. He can come back in now. So the purpose is always to bring people to repentance and to bring them back in the fold of the believers and in the fellowship of believers. But if someone is living in a lifestyle of ongoing sin, church discipline requires that they're kicked out of the church. But it's not for the purpose of just ignoring them and wanting them to drift away. The real purpose is to cause them to repent and return. That doesn't always happen, and that often sometimes reveals whether that person was a real true believer or not. So with this situation, I would say keep praying for this loved one, keep trying to help them every chance you get, keep pointing them to help them overcome this addiction, and question them about their salvation. Are you saved? Do you know the Lord? If so, you've got to repent of this and turn away from it. And you got to put guardrails up and you need help around you. But if you're not going to repent of this, there sometimes, unfortunately, like Paul mentioned, we have to give people over. Sometimes there's nothing you can do but let people go and pray that those hardships will cause them to come to repent and be okay and survive and come back into full fellowship with the church. But as I mentioned, in some cases that doesn't happen. We all know probably either personally or through extended family or friends, someone who has died of a drug overdose or has not repented from those things, and they've just owned their life to the point where it makes them sick or even die. So that's a tough question. Again, I wanted to be sensitive in how I answered that one. Because I know that one came from the heart, and it's somebody that this listener and this viewer really cares about. So that would be my advice there, kind of my answer to that question. Real quick, if you're just joining us, you can text your question to the number at the bottom of the screen to get your question answered on a future episode of today's Bible Questions. Now, here's another question, and then this has to do with Genesis chapter 6. And a broader question related to that. They say, who are the sons of God that are mentioned in Genesis, and why is Jesus called the Son of Man? So let me answer the second question first. 82 times in the New Testament, Jesus is referred to as the Son of Man. Now, we know that he's fully God, fully man. We also know that this is a title that Jesus referred to himself more than any other about. And the use of the Son of Man is a clear reference to Jesus, and it's
came from the lips of Stephen as he was being martyred. So it's an important title for the Lord.

0: while we know he's God, while he know he is the second member of the Trinity, the Father, Son, and Holy Spirit, this is the Son, but he calls himself the Son of Man because of what's called the hypostatic union, the merging of somebody who's 100% God, and when he was born into humanity, he was 100% man. We're told that Jesus can relate to everything we've ever dealt with, that he's faced all the types of temptation and struggle and trials that we would face, yet he did so without sin. So it's not saying Jesus is merely a man, and that's what some liberal theologians would say, or some people who just take scripture as a general record of who Jesus was. They'll say he was just a regular man. See, he called himself the Son of Man. But no, he's trying to show that he identifies with us. He knows what it's like to be human and to suffer the things that we suffer and to have to withstand the temptations that we face as humans. So Son of Man is a title of humanity. Other titles for Christ, such as the Son of God, are more overt in their focus on his deity. So if you look through the pages of Scripture, he's referred to different titles in different passages to emphasize different aspects of who Jesus was. God called the prophet Ezekiel Son of Man 93 times. So God was simply calling Ezekiel a human being. He was, in that case, he was pointing to Ezekiel's humanity. So it's really a term for being human. So anytime you hear the title Son of Man, Jesus is trying to emphasize his humanity, or the writer is trying to emphasize his humanity and let him know that he was real flesh and blood, and he had to really endure the cross, the scourging, the beatings, the wrath of God on him in his humanity. If you remember at the Garden of Gethsemane, when he was sweating great drops of blood, and he was wrestling with what he was about to face. He knew the pain that he was about to face, and he even asked God, if it be possible, take this cup from me, but not my will, but yours be done. So in his humanity, he decided to endure the wrath that was about to come upon him. So that's a mind-blowing thought if you think about it. The creator of the universe became humanity and suffered as a man the wrath of God on our behalf. So what a great God we have. What a great Savior we have. We need to rejoice in that. Well, that brings us right to the end of this show. So we're just about out of time. So I'll wrap it up there. And we'll pick up the other questions on a future episode of today's Bible Questions. Thank you so much for tuning in. Thank you so much for checking it out. Be sure to text your question to 714-815-7097, and we'll answer that for you on a future episode of today's Bible Questions.
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0: We have an anchor that holds through any storm. His name is Jesus. Important things, the big things, share the gospel. These three things are so important for every one of us as believers in Jesus Christ. When you know the will of God for your life, to stay the course. And so this is a good thing for us to realize that there's going to be things in our lives that are going to try to take you off the course, to take you off the path that God would have you to be on. If you could please turn with me, we're making our way through the book of Acts. So we're in Acts chapter 20, picking up in verse 13. The title of our message is, None of These Things Move Me. None of these things move me. We live in a world, as you well know, where it's unstable in many ways, if you think about that. You know, you think about the wars around the world that we hear of and rumors of wars that can happen and are happening. The instability that's around the world. We think of the economy and around the world and how there's instability going on. We think of government and all the instability and the shaking that's going on around the world. All this instability. We think of even in families. You see instability. And so, but as believers in Jesus Christ, we have a stability that we can keep and have and we can be anchored in Christ when, though the world's unstable, we have such stability in Christ. You and I, and it's a great reminder, in Jesus Christ, we are complete in Christ Jesus. And so there's this stability that we have, but also there's a path that God has, a course that God has for every one of us. And the temptation is to get off the course, to get off the path, and to be able to, you know, the enemy would love to distract us and pull us off that course. But when we're on that course with him, there is such stability. We are anchored in Christ. And I just want to remind you, as we look at the fact that we have this stability and we are anchored in Christ, that Jesus Christ is the one that gives us our stability. Amen? And here in our text, we're going to see Paul the Apostle, and we're going to watch how he handles his life. And hopefully we'll glean off of his life to watch his life to say, you know, for our time management and how to, you know, see these pitfalls and see these things that can pull us away from the path and the course that God has. So that's what we're going to look at here today. As again, None of These Things Move Me as a title, but let's go ahead and look at verse 13 and 15. So verses 13 and 15, as Paul the Apostle, he's on his third missionary journey. He's making his way through the area of Turkey, right? So this is just a map showing you his travel, his route. And so he's there in Assos up here, if you see in Turkey, that yellow star up there. And he's making his way down to Miletus. And that's what we're going to look at, is what is he going to do in Miletus and all that. That's where we're going to focus on here today. But ultimately, I put Jerusalem in red because Paul the Apostle knows for sure that it's God's will that he goes to Jerusalem. He believes that it's God's will that he's there at the Pentecost, the celebration of Pentecost and all. And so he's going to do his best not to get deviated from that course that he knows that God has him on. So that brings us to the next verse. Verse 16, it says, For Paul had decided to sail past where? Ephesus. He's going to pass it up so that he would not have to spend time, don't miss that time, in Asia. For he was hurrying, check that out, usually we're to rest and, you know, to slow down, but he was hurrying to be at where? Jerusalem, if possible, on the day of Pentecost. So we really, through this, we see how Paul managed his time. He knew for sure, we're going to look at this, very sure, that he had to go to Jerusalem. God wanted him to be there for Pentecost, right? So there, he has a distraction. The distraction here is Ephesus. And why is that a distraction? Well, Ephesus, he spent 3 years there. Ephesus, he led many to the Lord there. Ephesus had a huge revival there. Ephesus had probably a lot of young believers there. So there was such a pull for him to go there. And that's, so it's pointing out he didn't go there. And he could have been way down in his mind thinking, you know, with sympathy, well, they really need you in Ephesus. There's a lot of believers that they would love. Are you just going to pass them by and not spend any time with them? And so the sympathy could get in there. Your feelings, your emotions could get in there. But he knew his course. He knew, if I spend time there in Ephesus, I won't make it in time to go to Jerusalem. So there's this time management thing in his thoughts, as we realize the fact that he's like, no, I have to stay the course. And he's going to do something, as we'll see in the next verse. He's going to
1: bring the elders over to Miletus, and they're going to, you know, some 30, 35 miles away. That way he doesn't spend time traveling there, staying there, and all that. So there you see good time management. And I want to use this to say that when you know the will of God for your life, to stay the course. And so this is a good thing for us to realize that there's going to be things in our lives that are going to try to take you off the course, to take you off the path that God would have you to be on. And so I just want to exhort you, make sure you're putting those things that you know for sure the will of God in your life. Fill your life up with those things that are for sure the will of God. So verse 17, it says, from Miletus, he sent to Ephesus. So he didn't stop in Ephesus. So what does he do? Great time management. He called for the elders of the church. So the elders of the church, instead of stopping there, getting slowed down with all the ministry that was there, he says, hey, you guys come to me. They traveled to him, right? So he called them. He called a leadership meeting. And when they had come to him, he said to them, you know, from the first day that I came to Asia, in what manner I always lived among you. Don't miss this. So he has a leadership meeting. He calls the elders, the pastors from Ephesus, some 30, 35 miles away. They come down to meet with him. He's saving time. He's managing his time correctly. He knows this is important. He needs to pour into them. He, being a pastor, the apostle over them, is pouring into them. Right off the bat, he starts off by saying, you know that I was an example to all of you. And I believe what he's saying here, you guys be an example. And it's so important as leaders that we're an example to those that are around us. But not only that, even as Christians, it's important that we are leading by example. It's easy to say, I'm a Christian. But you know what Christian means? Christ-like, right? I'm different. Why? Because I have Christ in my life. And so the example that it's, so he's saying, I was an example. You know how from the first day, from the beginning, you saw me 3 years, he was there. You saw me at the beginning, all the way to the time I was there. You saw that the way that I lived among you. You could see that I was an example to you guys. And so he's telling these leaders, I'm leading you this way. You go out and you lead as ministers as an example to the flock. So we recently had a pastor's meeting with the pastors of the church here, and we gave all the pastors the Calvary Chapel distinctives. How many of you have ever read the Calvary Chapel distinctives? Can you raise your hand? Not very many. I would highly recommend it. Pastor Chuck Smith wrote it. And one of the things is, I'm reading it again. I read it years ago. But it's reminding me that we're to be servant leaders. You know, not this, you know, hierarchy. You know, some churches have hierarchies where, you know, they put the minister up here. We're just your little servants. And hey, way up there. Yeah, it's good to see you. Yeah, you never talk to us, but it's good to see you up on that stage. No, we're not to be like that. No, we lead as servants. We lead by example. And so, Lord, help us with that. But also, listen, all of us here, no matter where you're at, if you're a Christian, you believe in Jesus Christ, do you know the world is watching you? And you know that for a lot of things that they're watching you to see, does this Christianity stuff work? Do you know that? They're looking at you thinking, does this work? So if you're like talking the same, let's say, you know, you're cussing like a sailor, like, well, I guess that doesn't change their mouth any. Or you're walking around all the time and they see you drunk all the time. So, well, I guess that doesn't, Christianity doesn't help them in that area. Or whatever it is. And so we have to, this is a great reminder that, you know, would it be terrible? Listen to this. You run into me one day, you're with, you know, some of your friends, and you see me in the street, you want to introduce your friends to me. Like, oh, there's my pastor. I'm like, walking around like, you'd be like, well, maybe that's not my pastor. Hold on a second. Really? I mean, think of that. I mean, what a terrible example that would be, right? That'd be terrible. And so he's telling these leaders, and it's a good reminder for us that we're called to be an example. And so we're not perfect, but yet we should be sinning less, right? We're not sinless, but we should, what? Sin less. And there should be that difference in us. And let me ask you, I'll challenge you with this. Since you gave your life to Christ, have you noticed a difference in your life? How about this? Do the people around you notice a difference? Yeah, we mess up. We're not perfect, and we mess things up. But yet they should see a change in our lives, in all of our lives. My best friend, I've told you this before. He says, I miss that old Joe. And I said, he's dead. He's gone. He's not coming back. And it was like, well, that was a compliment to me. Think, wow, you could see such a difference in me. Of course, I'm not the same person I used to be. Why, if anyone's in Christ, they're a new creation. Old things have passed away. Behold, what? Everything becomes new. And so Paul the Apostle say in 1 Corinthians 4, verse 1, he says, let a man so consider us, believers, as what? Servants of Christ. So when they look at you, they say, he's a servant of the Lord. That's a servant of Christ. So when they consider you, they should consider you as that. And stewards of the what? Mysteries of God. Listen, this is for all of us, not just leaders. Mysteries of God. That means when you spend time, your devotional time in the morning, you're reading the Bible. It's not, you know, it's not just for you. It's for the people that you'll probably run across during the day. And so you have the mysteries of God. And so what that means is that you're reading it, and hopefully as you pray, it's like, oh, Lord, thank you for your word. And it speaks to you in different ways. It's living. It's alive. But then you have the mysteries of God. So throughout the day, you'll run into somebody, and someone will say, oh, I really, you know, this is so terrible in my life. And you're like, can I share with you? I just read something about that this morning. They're like, really? Yeah, it's in the Bible. They're like, Bible? What is that? Yeah, that's what I read. It's I'm a Christian. And then you share it with them. And you share these wonderful mysteries of God with them. So we're stewards of that. We're called to do that. It goes on. Moreover, it is required in stewards that one be found. Can we say it out loud? Paul's telling young Timothy, you're a servant, you're a steward. Be faithful. Dwight L. Moody, the American evangelist of the 1800s, says, give your life to God. He can do more with it than you can. So true. He can do more with your life than you can ever think of when you give your life over to him. Amen? Back in our text. He goes on to tell these pastors, these leaders, he says, He's telling them how he was an example. He says, how I kept back nothing that was helpful, but proclaimed it to you and taught you publicly and from house to house. He says, I held nothing back. I know in the corporate world, before I knew the Lord, I would keep things back from people. I looked at his job security. Only I know how to do this. I'm not teaching anyone how to do this. This is job security. But then I became a believer, and I was like, who cares if I lose my job? It's like, my life's in Christ. I'm going to give all this out and teach everybody. And Paul the Apostle is saying the same. I didn't hold anything back. I'm not worried that you're going to be a better teacher than me or better pastor than me. I just poured into you. I gave you everything that I had. And I taught and went house to house. And so with this, if you're a note taker, second thing is he was an example by giving out spiritually. He gave out spiritually using spiritual gifts. And when you know, the more you give out spiritually, the more God pours into us. And it's such a powerful thing. I don't know, you know, you think of a garden hose and you put a kink in the garden hose and nothing comes out. And so then that's it. And sometimes in our lives, things can, you know, kink in our lives. Sin gets in your life and it's like no flow. But as you give that sin to Christ at the cross and you ask for forgiveness, he's quick to forgive, he's slow to anger, but listen to this, then you're just a vessel. And he pours into you and he gives you the words and he stirs up the beautiful gifts that God has given you. So it's a wonderful reminder. We're all called to use those spiritual gifts. I know we've talked many times about this. I'm not going to spend too much time with this. I'm going to pull over these notes that I'm not using real quick. Great cross-reference. I love this. Paul the Apostle talking to young Timothy says, do not neglect the what? Gift that is in you. Can I exhort you today? Do not neglect the gift that's in you. Use those gifts. God's given you those gifts that you would freely give them out, which was given to you by prophecy in the laying on of the hands of the elders. Paul's saying, remember, we prayed for you and these gifts came up and you're so gifted. Timothy was gifted as a teacher, a pastor. So he's telling him, don't neglect those gifts. Meditate on these things. Give yourselves partly to them. Did I read that wrong? Did you see that word? He's talking about the gifts. Give yourself entirely to those gifts and talents that God has given you. In other words, use those gifts. Give yourself. In other words, listen, time management. Put that first in your life. One of the things that you need to put first is using the wonderful gifts that God has given you. Amen? That your progress may be evident to a few people. I want to make sure you're awake. What? To all the evidence. I know. Okay, back in our text. It goes on in verse 21. It says, this is also what he did. He's telling these pastors, these leaders, this is what else he was an example of. Testifying to Jews and also to Greeks, repentance towards God and faith towards our Lord Jesus Christ. So what is he saying? He's saying, I was an example of one who shared the gospel. Time management, important things, the big things, share the gospel. Tell people about Jesus. It's so important. John Jackson, he's a good friend. John and Laura Jackson, I've known him since I've been married. Kathleen's known him for many years before that. And just a blessing that he's here serving here at this church. But he was sharing just this past week how a coworker had some questions, and he answered the question. He says, hey, and he shared the gospel with them. He said, would you like to pray to receive Christ as your Savior? And right there at work, he prayed with him to receive Jesus. And it's like, that's a powerful thing. The gospel, listen, it's still powerful today. When people come to you and they have problems, bring them to Jesus. We have to be careful that we, you know, my aunt told me that, you know, if you do this and you do that, and it's like, it sometimes works. No. Really, the go-to should always be Jesus. He is the answer. And so the gospel of Jesus Christ is such a powerful thing. And it's just a reminder. I know you guys know this. I'm preaching to the choir, but it's just a reminder. Get it out there. Your coworker, they need Jesus. Your friends, they need Jesus. Your neighbors, they need Jesus. And it's just a reminder for us. Do not, trust me, there is a battle, isn't there, when you want to talk about Jesus? Has this ever happened to you before? You're ready, you're going, oh, I need to tell them the gospel. And then you're like, in your mind, you think, they don't want to hear that. Or in your mind, you're thinking, they're going to think you're an idiot. They're not even talking about Jesus right now. You're going to put Jesus in this conversation? It's this battle in your mind. Where do you think that comes from? The devil, the enemy of our soul? I don't know if this is happening, but I'm just so blown away sometimes when you just share the gospel with someone, and the next thing you know, they're praying to receive Christ, and next thing you know, they're transformed before your eyes. You're like, wow, God, you're so awesome. The power of the gospel of Jesus Christ, it's still alive. It'll continue to be alive. Amen? So you've been hearing, I'm talking about my grocery store ministry that we got going on week after week. And I told you last week how I was like, I went to the car, I was like, I should have shared it. I know that I messed that up. And I just started repenting. And God was like, okay, you were building bridges. And it's all, that's good. But so last Sunday, two of the young ladies, they showed up to the church, the two from that grocery store. I'm like, God is so awesome. And so one we invited, she came. Someone, listen to this. One of the girls, a young lady, it wasn't even us. It was someone else from this church. And she said, she said, yeah, many people from your church have been inviting me to come to the church. And now, this young girl, she's on fire for Jesus. And she's telling me her testimony and how she got saved. And I'm like, God, you are so awesome. But just a reminder, get it out there. Just pray before you go to the grocery store. Pray before you go out. And just, you know, because that's so important. One of these things. And if your life is so stuffed with so much stuff that you don't have time and you're so distracted, you're like, I can't share that. I'm just so filled and so burnt out from life. Empty it out. Put these first. These three things are so important for every one of us as believers in Jesus Christ, that we're doing these things, that we're like, God, I don't know. I don't feel like I'm a good communicator. I can relate with Moses. He said, I don't know, have good speech. And I can relate with Timothy. He was timid, but God, can you use me today? Okay, verse 22. Don't miss this. So he goes on, and see now that I go, can we say that word out loud? Bound. In the spirit, to where? Jerusalem. Bound in the spirit to Jerusalem. Don't miss this. Not knowing the things that will happen to me there. I don't know the full picture. I just know my next step. I know what God has called me to do, for sure. Bound in the spirit. I know for sure he wants me to be there. We'll look at that word in a minute. But listen to this. Except that the Holy Spirit testifies in every city, saying that chains and tribulation await me. It's not going to be a fun ride. Every city he went to, most likely, this is saying that people that were gifted and in tune with God told Paul, hey, Paul, you're going to have chains when you get to Jerusalem. It's not going to be easy. And I believe what can happen is some of them possibly reading into this, but very well possible that they were probably telling Paul, maybe you should think this one over. Because do you want to be in chains? Do you want these troubles? You can avoid that. Just avoid Jerusalem. Do you know whenever God calls you and I to do something, there'll be naysayers, there'll be people that'll come our way. They'll say, oh, no, that's not going to work, and don't do that, and don't do this. Trust me, the enemy will use even people that we think that know the Lord or people in the church that'll try to take you off the course. Paul the apostle knew the course. He knew the plan. He knew the path. He knew where he was to go, and he had the naysayers in there most likely saying, hey, there's going to be trouble. You sure you want to go there? Maybe this isn't God's will for you. Maybe God's warning you to stop. And that'll happen. But I want to point out this word. If you're a note taker, this bound means to be bound means to bind, but also put under obligation or to be compelled by his convictions. Meaning the Holy Spirit was making it very clear that he was to go to Jerusalem. He knew for a fact, I'm going to go there. I know God's called me there. He made it clear. Can I ask you, do you know the will of God, and has he made these things clear to you? Can I exhort you the best way I know how? Make sure it's a priority in your life to do what God has called you to do. You will have distractions. You will have discouragement. You'll have people tell you that it's not going to work. If it's God, it will work. God's calling comes with God's equipping. When God is called, he'll equip. If he's called you to do something, he'll equip you to do it. Trust me, the call that God has on every one of our lives, it's beyond us. Why? Because if it's a real God thing, it's all about him and it's not about you. It might even be a weakness in your life, but God will use that weakness for his strength. Amen? And what does he say about it? None of these things move me. They're saying trouble, chains. He's like, that doesn't move me. I know it's the will of God. I'm bound by the Spirit. The Holy Spirit made it so clear to me. Nothing is going to move me. I'm not going to go off course. I'm not going to go off track. I'm not going to be discouraged. I'm going to do what God has called me to do, good or bad. Why? And he goes on to say, nor do I count my life dear to myself. It's not my life. God purchased me. If that's what he wants me to do, he'll be with me. He'll equip me. He'll be by me. And he'll be, you read of these martyrs and you even think of what's going on in Iran. Do you realize that tens of thousands of people are being murdered there in Iran? Do you know the believers that are there, that God's peace and presence is with those people in a powerful way? You read about martyrs and how they're burned at the stake. And what do you hear? Many of these testimonies that they're praising God. And they're just like filled with joy and peace. You know what happens when they get killed like that? With all that joy and that peace, God's grace is on their lives. Many people come to Christ because like, how could they do that? It's God. I want to know that God that they know, because I've never seen anything like that. Paul the Apostle said, none of these things. I'm not going to detour from this course that God has me on. I'm going to do what God has called me to do, no matter what troubles come my way, no matter what distractions are there, no matter what someone wants to put me under with sympathy and feelings and emotions. You need to go this way. Don't you care? No, I care about first and foremost, listen, the will of God for my life. Amen? And the ministry which I received from the Lord, Jesus. So he knew the ministry that he received. He knew this was God's plan, to testify to the gospel of the grace of God. When I go to Jerusalem, I know this is what I'm called to do. I'm going to share the gospel. If they put me in chains, so be it. If there's troubles, so be it. As long as you know it's the will of God. What a great, wonderful, powerful example for us. Amen. Amen. Great cross references with this. Check it out if you're a note taker. So this was in our scripture reading, Psalm 125:1. Check it out. Those who trust in the Lord are like Mount Zion, which cannot be what? If you put your trust in the Lord, just like Paul the Apostle, none of these things will move me. which cannot be moved, but abide forever. Another great cross reference, Psalm 55:22. It says, cast your burdens on the Lord, and he shall sustain you. He shall never permit the righteous to be what? Moved. Trust him. No matter what his calling is upon your life, he will equip you for that call. Lastly, I saved the best for last. Don't miss this, please. It goes perfectly with everything. Ties it all in right at the end. Imagine God doing that. You ready? Here it is. Check it out. The psalmist writes, Psalm 16:8. I have set the Lord always before me. Time management, putting God first. He's always there first and foremost in my life. I put him first in my life. What happens when we put him first in our life? Listen to this. Because he is at my right hand, he's right here with me. I shall not be moved. You put him first. Talk about time management. Do those things that God has called all of us to do. And you put that stuff first, and you keep the Lord right before you constantly. You and I will never, ever, ever, did I say ever? Ever be moved. You can trust God's word. So, as we close, none of these things move me. As I mentioned at the beginning, we live in a world that's very unstable in many, many ways. This world needs to see believers in Jesus Christ. They need to see we have stability. We have something that they need. We have an anchor that holds through any storm. His name is Jesus. And you and I can be anchored in that path that he has for us. Trust me, as I mentioned before, the enemy will try to do whatever he can to get us off that course, off that path. But when we stay the course and we put him first and we do those things he's called us to do, the enemy will try to divert us. But if we put the Lord ever before us, we shall not be moved. He is our stability. He is our strength. And this world needs to see an example of those who are in Christ Jesus. There's no condemnation for those that are in Christ. May this message not condemn any one of us. May it encourage us to do all that God has called us to do.

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1: Thank you for watching his channel. With a national update, I'm Elizabeth May. A new bill in Congress would require the national motto, "In God We Trust," to be displayed in every federal building across the United States. Representative Mary Miller of Illinois introduced the measure, known as the In God We Trust Act. The proposal would direct the General Services Administration to place the motto in a prominent location inside federal public buildings within 1 year if the bill becomes law. Supporters say the phrase reflects America's spiritual heritage and long-standing values. Miller said the motto has guided the nation for nearly 70 years and remains an important expression of faith as the country prepares to celebrate its 250th anniversary. The House bill follows similar legislation introduced earlier by Senator Josh Hawley of Missouri. Backers argue the measure would remind Americans of the role faith has played in the nation's history. The proposal must still move through Congress before becoming law. Meanwhile, pro-life leaders are debating how to respond to the growing use of abortion pills across the United States. Many leaders agree that abortion pills have become a major challenge after the Supreme Court's Dobbs decision returned abortion laws to the states. Some are calling for stronger regulations and legal action, while others emphasize education, outreach, and support for pregnant women. Several pro-life advocates argue that safety concerns surrounding chemical abortions should receive greater public attention. Others say the movement must help focus on helping women facing difficult pregnancies through counseling, medical care, and practical assistance. Despite differences over strategy, pro-life leaders remain united in opposing abortion and in seeking ways to reduce the number of abortions nationwide. They say the debate is not about changing principles, but about finding the most effective response to rapidly changing landscape. California is facing criticism from some parents, faith leaders, and conservative groups over holiday policies. Critics argue that schools increasingly recognize certain cultural observances while giving less attention to traditional Christian holidays and religious traditions. They say public schools should treat faith-based celebrations fairly and respect the role Christianity has played in American history and culture. Supporters of current policies responded that schools must serve students from many different backgrounds and beliefs. They argue that holiday policies are designed to be inclusive and comply with constitutional requirements regarding religion in public education. Christian conservative advocates say the debate is about equal treatment, not special treatment. They believe students should be free to express their faith and learn about major religious traditions without fear or discrimination. The discussion continues as parents, educators, and lawmakers consider how schools can balance religious freedom, fairness, and inclusion for all students across California. A major evangelistic event in Madrid, Spain, is drawing attention after organizers reported many people made decisions to follow Jesus Christ. About 35,000 people attended and gathered Madrid's Metropolitan Stadium for the Change Madrid 2026. The event featured Christian music, prayer, and personal testimonies. Thank you for joining us here on his channel with a national update. I'm Elizabeth May.
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3: Look around you. In fact, if you're an atheist, this is a great day. You can stop that right now. You want to know why? How many of you are Jewish? You have Jewish blood in you. Raise your hands. Come on. Several. Awesome. Put your hands down. How many of us are Gentiles with no Jewish blood in us? That means the rest of you raise your hand. All of us are proof of a nearly 3,000-year-old prophecy. God's word is true. Boom. Here we are. just exactly as the Bible said, that Gentiles would believe in the God of Abraham, Isaac, and Jacob. Go figure that out. See, you don't need to be an atheist anymore. That alone proves God's existence.
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0: Hey, who do you belong to? You belong to someone. In fact, I belong to Jesus. I trust you belong to Jesus. The very argument about who we belong to is something that people will debate over and over again because nobody wants to really claim that they belong to anybody. But the truth of the matter, friend, is that we actually do belong to someone, and that someone ought to be the Lord Jesus Christ. I want you to understand this, that God still shows his power to confirm the gospel in our lives, and he does it in extraordinary ways, and he does it through us with ordinary people like you and I, to love on them, to show them the way of God through the life that he has given us. You and I were saved by faith in the Lord Jesus Christ alone. He did all the work. We're to look to him and trust in him. Baptism declares that my old life, for example, is now hidden in Christ, and I'm resurrected, as it were, from the dead in Christ. But baptism, getting wet in the water, means nothing without the relationship with God. But with that relationship with God, it's a beautiful testimony of a changed life. God uses you and I to bring light into this world. So I'm going to ask you to grab your Bibles. Let's get into this study and find out what it means to belong to the Lord Jesus Christ, to belong to Jesus. Paul is not going to be some pie in the sky orator who, not to offend anybody, but would never take a course of philosophy without inserting the gospel. Paul would never host a rally to talk about something and never bring up the gospel. Are you hearing me? The gospel's the answer. The word of God is the answer. And Paul is saying, I have learned from God to not speak about anything that he first has not worked out in my life. I love that. The Bible tells us in Hebrews chapter 2, verse 4, God also bearing witness, both with signs and wonders, with various miracles and gifts of the Holy Spirit, according to his own will. If you want to see God work, make yourself be global. And here's the beautiful age in which we live in. You and I live in an age that we can go global on our device. You can transform your social media into a witnessing tool for Jesus. Mark chapter 16, verse 16. What about this? He who believes and is baptized will be saved. By the way, let me explain that. He who believes, that's how salvation happens. And then baptism is the outward announcement that you've been internally saved. Nowhere does the gospel say that you have to believe and be baptized, then you're saved. But the Bible does teach that if you believe, you're saved, and then your first step of obedience should be the display or the acknowledgement that you've accepted Christ buried in the waters of baptism. It's a symbol or a type of your dead life now coming up in newness of life. He who believes and is baptized will be saved, but he who does not believe, notice this, it answers it. But he who does not believe will be condemned. It doesn't say he who does not believe and is not baptized. And these signs will follow those who believe. In my name, they will cast out demons. You say, really? Yeah, really. Should we not be wearing pastor cams? I don't know if you could handle it or not. You ever been dealing with somebody and it's not normal what's going on? You ever seen their eyes turn as black as the eight ball on a pool table? How did that happen? You ever heard somebody change their voice and they sound like their voice is 30, 40, 50 feet away?
1: Yes.
0: How did that happen? I don't believe in that stuff. I just believe in the Bible. No, you don't believe in the Bible. Jesus told us this stuff is real, which I think explains a lot about America these days. And these signs, so cast out demons, they will speak with new tongues, they will take up serpents, and if they drink anything deadly, it will by no means hurt them. They will lay hands on the sick and they will recover. First of all, you're not supposed to
1: tempt God and drink poison. That's not what it's talking about. But if you take all this right here and you study the book of Acts, all those things happen in the book of Acts to those who went out to the world to serve Christ. Do you know that? I had a group in Russia, I forget what year it was, from this church. Somebody got saved, it was awesome. The guy got saved. His name was Kaha. He was from Kazakhstan. We were in Moscow. We were preaching the gospel on the streets. And Kaha accepted Christ. Then he came back a little later and he said, I want you, Pastor Jack, to come to my home. I told my dad that I'm going to bring you home to preach the gospel to my family. And how do you say no to that? And so Lisa was with me and some others, our translators, and some of you. And I don't know if there was about maybe 10 of us or so. We went to their flat. It's beautiful. Spare the length of it. It was, oh my goodness, 5 to 6 hours. But the father, the son announces, these are Americans. And they're all freaking out because they'd never seen an American before. They're touching us. No, really, they were touching our skin. Like we were from Mars. And they're so happy to have an American in their home. And the father, he's an old man, he's like 68. He's an old guy, old wrinkled dude. He's speaking in Russian and he's so proud. And he calls a toast. It's the culture. Toast! And he's pouring this stuff. And it's, to me, it looks like 98... Yeah, it's like high octane. And I told Larissa, I said, we don't drink. And she goes, you do tonight. And I said, no, we don't. She said, listen, you need to stop that right now. Here's what's going on. Number one, it's our culture. This is a big deal. That is cognac and vodka. She said, if you don't drink toast with this family, because you have to, I'm sorry, I keep going like this, don't I? That's because we had to join arms like this. He gives it to you, you give it to him. It's like, and she goes, if you don't do this, he will be so offended, he will be crushed, you won't be able to say anything to him. And I remember saying this to myself, oh God in heaven, you said in Mark's gospel that we can drink poison. I'm serious. I cannot tell you. You'll have to ask Lisa. She's got a great memory. I don't know how many toasts we did. But me and our team and all of them at the table, nobody got a buzz. We shared the gospel. There was silence. And then Kaha stood up and said, did you hear what he said? You can be forgiven. I was forgiven today. You can come to Christ now, right now. We'll never have this chance again. He told me, watch this. Oh, wait. He said, Dad, Mom, you, sister, friends, all of you, right now, except Jesus, right now. It was so funny. And you know what? I mean, that's a weird form of evangelism. But he looks at me. This guy's been saved for hours. This guy, he turns to me and he says, say it again to them. I said it and they all stood up to accept Christ. And that's not in my notes. But that verse. I want to see God move. You want to see God move? Then get out there where he's moving. Okay? And Clue, it's not on your couch. Jesus is in the world. He's out there. And then very, very quickly, we need to wrap this up, and we will, and it ends with this. Verses 20 to 21, and that is the church is here, and it's there, and it's everywhere, God's church. Which, by the way, we need to be praying for the believers in Iran and Persia today. We don't know how many are dead, but there's a lot of dead people. But Christianity is exploding in Persia. God's church is everywhere. And you want to look for God's church on the move. In verse 20, and so I have made it my aim. This is my target. To preach the gospel. Not where Christ was named. If people have already heard about Jesus, Paul said, I'm moving on. Notice the intensity of this man. And may it be ours. Wait, was Jesus preached where? In Southern California, Jesus has been preached? Oh, yes, Paul. Okay, then I'm not going there. Isn't that amazing? Well, where are you going to go? Tell me where Jesus Christ has not been preached, and that's where I'm going to go. Now, we used to think we got to get in an airplane and fly to Bangladesh or something to do that. Now, all we have to do is open our eyes in our own community. The world is now here. Last week in New York City, over the city of New York City, now the Islamic call to prayer is now being broadcast over New York City for the first time in American history. And I made a post about that, and I said, this is what you get when Christians don't vote. I want that to settle in. How do you combat that? Give them Jesus Christ. That's the only way. What are you going to do? Preach the gospel. And by the way, after you preach the gospel, go vote right next time. And so, listen, he says, I've made it my aim to preach Christ. The gospel, that is, not where he's been named. See the word aim? The word aim is awesome. I make it my aim. Look at it. It is my love. The word means to aim is to love. It's to joy. It's to aspiration. It's to ambition. It's to target. I've made this my target. Love's my target. How do you live that out, Paul? By telling others about Jesus. Matthew 28, verse 18, and Jesus came and spoke to them, saying, all authority has been given to me in heaven and on earth. Go, therefore, and make disciples of all nations. By the way, in that declaration, the word evangelism is never mentioned because it's implied. Every Christian will tell somebody about Jesus. When they become a believer, go and make disciples. That is, make them students of the word. All the nations, baptizing them in the name of the Father and of the Son and of the Holy Spirit and teaching them to observe all things that I've commanded you, and lo, or behold, I am with you always, even to the end of the age, or the end of the world, amen. Acts chapter 1, verse 7, and he said to them, Jesus said to them, it is not for you to know the times and the seasons which the Father has placed in his own authority, but you shall receive power when the Holy Spirit comes upon you, and you shall be witnesses to me in Jerusalem, and all of Judea and Samaria, here it is, and to the end of the earth. Does any of this excite you? When I read that, I say, pick me, pick me. Don't you want to get freaked out? Listen, some people have to go to an amusement park to get their rush. I'm not big on amusement parks. I don't need them. Some people are, what's the word? Adrenaline junkies. Man, tie a rubber band to your leg and jump off a bridge. I don't need to do that. Jump out of an airplane. I don't need to do that. I'm trying to be as radical for Jesus as I can. I'm trying to obey him as much as I can. And let me tell you something. That will stoke your life. That will get you going. Because if you have got your antenna up and you're listening, you might just hear him say something. And then your heart rate is going. And you can't sleep, you can't rest until he says to you, you go do this thing. And you go do it. And you're not strong enough. And you don't have the ability. And who are you anyway? Who are we anyway? But we stand for what he wants us to stand for. And then God opens up the sea. All because you obeyed and brought him glory. And he says in verse 21, but as it is written, to whom he was not announced, they shall see. And those who have not heard shall understand. This is the Apostle Paul quoting out of the book of Isaiah. Notice this. As

they shall consider. Folks, listen. Paul the Apostle, by the Holy Spirit, is using Isaiah chapter 52 to announce to us that God's plan is for those who have never heard the gospel or never understood to become believers also. It's not just the Jews, it's Gentiles also. And listen, he's also quoting Isaiah 65 verse 1. I was sought by those, Gentiles, who did not ask for me. I was found by those, who are those? Gentiles, who did not seek me. I said, here I am, here I am. Isn't that cute? This is God saying, here I am over here. You guys are looking for me? I'm right here. Isn't that cute? God speaks through the Hebrew prophet, announcing to the Jewish people that he's also going to save Gentiles. Look around you. In fact, if you're an atheist, this is a great day. You can stop that right now. You want to know why? Let's do it this way. How many of you are Jewish? You have Jewish blood in you. Raise your hands. Come on. Several. Awesome. Put your hands down. How many of us are Gentiles with no Jewish blood in us? That means the rest of you raise your hand. All of us are proof of a nearly 3,000-year-old prophecy. God's word is true. Boom, here we are, just exactly as the Bible said, that Gentiles would believe in the God of Abraham, Isaac, and Jacob. Go figure that out. See, you don't need to be an atheist anymore. That alone proves God's existence. And so I want to leave this with you. They shall understand. Do you understand? Do you know that Christ Jesus is not a fairy tale, it's not a story, and he is not the founder of a religion? I'm always offended, not really, when people say, you know, the three great faiths in the great three religions in the world, Judaism, Christianity, and Islam. Islam's always at the end because it came last. Just know that. Judaism, Christianity comes out of the Old Testament scriptures. That said, I don't like being called a religionist. I'm not a religionist. Oh, what is your religion? Ain't got one. Listen, if you love Jesus, you don't have a religion either. If you love Jesus, you have a relationship with him. Friends, listen, if you know the Lord, you know this. You know that you're going to heaven. The Bible says, listen, these things are written that you might know that you have eternal life. You're going to have to listen. Don't anybody move. This is a holy moment. Many of you are going to be nervous in a second because I'm going to invite you, but you're going to be challenged by the Holy Spirit. In a moment, I'm going to ask you to make a decision regarding Jesus Christ. Right now, today's the day, now is the time for you to finally stop goofing off. It's time for you to stop trying to run your life. It's time for you to stop justifying yourself. You know you're guilty. We know you're guilty. And we don't even know you. But we're all guilty. Lust, anger, fear, hatred, envy. In fact, listen to this. I want to read this to you. The Lord is near to all who call upon him, to all who call upon him in truth. Look to me and be saved, all you ends of the earth, for I am God and there is no other. There's no other God because there's no other way of salvation. Listen, I'm going to ask you right now, Father God, in Jesus' name, I pray that they would say, that's it. That's it. I'm done with this. I'm done playing games. I'm going to get real with God. I'm going to give my life to Christ. I'm going to confess that he died on the cross for my sins and rose again from the grave. As the Bible says, I'm going to receive Jesus as my Lord and Savior because I need him to wash me of my guilt, shame, and sin. And I'm going to receive the new life that he has for me. Belonging to Jesus means everything, because the fact of the matter is he's the eternal God, the Savior, the Lord who will escort you and I all the way into his kingdom forever. My friends, belonging to Jesus is the greatest thing that could ever happen to your life. And I want you to just think about it this way. Maybe you can practice that action as a believer. You can start showing people in real time, in real life action,

0: actions what it means to belong to Him. Think about it. You and I are ambassadors of the Lord Jesus Christ. Doesn't matter what country you're from. You and I are from the kingdom of heaven. And the beautiful thing about this is that trusting in the Lord Jesus Christ proves that we belong to Him. We don't need to worry anymore about anything. He takes care of it all. We can go through all the hardships of life. He's going to get us through because we belong to Him. Friend, listen, when you and I live and speak and love and do that without shame, knowing Christ has forgiven us, we've been given a brand new life, we are sharing Jesus and the hope of eternal life with other people. Listen, they want their lives changed too. And God wants to use you and I to be an agent that brings them to the place of knowing that they can belong to Jesus Christ by repenting of their sins, calling out to Him, and asking Him to not only forgive them, but to give them a new life as well. So friends, listen, I want you to stay tuned with us with everything that we do. You could really bless us back by letting others know. Word of mouth means everything. If these programs, if this teaching blesses you, as always, direct your friends and family and coworkers to jackhibbs.com, where you can connect with us and find out so much more about who God is through Christ Jesus. And all God's people said, amen. Until next time.
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3: Many would say, I believe in the Holy Spirit. But my question is, do you know the Holy Spirit? 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He's the most personal and perhaps the most misunderstood member of the Trinity. The study of the Holy Spirit as revealed in Scripture shows He is more than a feeling, more than a force, more than an emotion, more than an experience. So, who is the Holy Spirit? The Holy Spirit is God with us, God in us, and God at work through us. 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
3: It was the fall of 1940 in a small village in southern France. Four teenage friends and their dog, whose name was Robot, were trotting along a countryside road, and as they wandered near a hillside, Robot scampered toward a hole in the ground near a fallen tree. The boys, bold and adventuresome, followed after him. The opening was barely wide enough for a person to squeeze through. Curious, they tossed stones into the hole to test its depth, and then, one by one, they wiggled through and slid nearly 50 feet down into the earth. It was dark, it was damp, silent, like a basement no one had entered in a long time. For a moment, they couldn't see anything. Then they lit their oil lamp, and in that instance, the walls around them sprang to life. On the stone walls were massive bulls, powerful horses, and deer with branching antlers. The animals seemed alive, frozen, and their shapes leaping and galloping across the rock. Vibrant colors of red, brown, and black were glowing in the flickering light, and the boys just stood there in awe. Without meaning to, they had stumbled upon one of the greatest archaeological discoveries of the 20th century. They had found the prehistoric cave paintings of Lascaux. That's what light does. It shows us what's been hidden. Before they turned on the lamp, they didn't know where they were, and they just saw darkness. And that's exactly what the Holy Spirit wants to do for us, to shine a light on God's Word so that we can understand it. The Holy Spirit has always been connected to the Word of God, there in the inspiration of the Scripture, guiding the writers as they wrote it. We call that inspiration. But today, I want to talk to you not about inspiration, but about illumination. What is the difference? Well, inspiration is how the Bible was written. Illumination is how we understand what was written today. Inspiration happened in the past when the Spirit of God guided people like Moses and David and Paul to record God's truth without error. Illumination is what happens in us when the Holy Spirit opens our eyes and our hearts to see what God is saying to us through His precious Word. Let's take a closer look at this. First of all, why this is so important, the mandate for spiritual illumination. The Bible tells us that without the Spirit of God shining in our hearts, we can never understand what the Bible says. Paul says it this way, 2 Corinthians chapter 4, but even if our gospel is veiled, it is veiled to those who are perishing, whose minds the God of this age has blinded, who do not believe, lest the light of the gospel of the glory of Christ, who is the image of God, should shine on them. Paul says that before we become Christians, our eyes are blinded to the word of God. We don't have any equipment to understand it. That before you invite Christ into your life, you have spiritual scales on your eyes. You can read it for all you're worth, and it's just a bunch of words. It's like trying to read a book in a language you don't know. But when the Spirit of God comes to live within you, when you become a Christian and the Holy Spirit enters your life, He begins to open the Word of God so that you begin to understand it. He directs His light on its pages. He highlights verses that apply to your situation. He brings clarity and conviction to your mind. That's what we call the illuminating of the Spirit. It's the Spirit of God casting light on the Word of God and shining in our hearts so that the Word begins to come off the page and make sense in our lives. You can't have spiritual illumination unless you're a Christian. The Bible says that very clearly. I know people who have become Christians, and they have told me that they tried to read the Bible before they became Christians and it made no sense. And when they got saved, it was like somebody had rewritten the Bible, because all of a sudden, it now made sense. The Bible says there's a mandate for spiritual illumination, but it's also a mystery. 1 Corinthians 2 says, we speak wisdom among those who are mature, yet not the wisdom of this world. We speak the wisdom of God in a mystery, the hidden wisdom which God ordained before the ages, which none of the rulers of this age knew, for if they had known this wisdom, they would not have crucified the Lord of glory. Paul is writing about the wisdom of God that is concealed from the people of this age. The princes of this world, the rulers of this age, the aristocrats, the political leaders, the intellectuals, many of them don't know the wisdom of God. And when you listen to them talk and you hear them speak, you realize they do not have a clue about who God is or what His word is or what His purpose is. Their money can't buy this wisdom. Their power can't demand it. Their influence can't obtain it. They can't download it from the internet. They can't acquire it from the world's finest universities. To that I say amen. They can't discover it from some guru sitting in a hut in the Himalayas. They can't get it anywhere, because the only place you get the wisdom of God is from the Spirit of God, and you get the Spirit of God when you get the Son of God in your life through salvation. I've often said that someone with no formal education, someone who knows Jesus and reads their Bible, has more lasting wisdom than a brilliant scholar with a PhD. You know, there are some people that have so many degrees, they have no temperature. Did you know that? They don't have the Spirit. The wisdom of the believer will carry them further than the knowledge of the unbeliever. I know some little old ladies like that, some people who've lived in the Word of God their whole life. I would trust them with my question about the spiritual things of this world far more than I would trust them with somebody with a PhD from a secular university, because one is from God and the other is from the world. So if you want the wisdom of the world, you don't need the Holy Spirit. You can get that wisdom anywhere you want, any of the state institutions, universities and colleges, correspondence schools. They'll be more than happy to relieve you of your time and your money. But if you want the wisdom of God, you have to have the illuminating ministry of the Holy Spirit, the mandate for spiritual illumination and the mystery of it. Now, let's talk about how this works. What is the ministry of the Holy Spirit's illumination? First of all, He brings us spiritual discernment. One of the last promises of the Savior that was made to His disciples before His crucifixion concerned the ministry of the Holy Spirit. Here's what Jesus said in John 16. I still have many things to say to you, but you cannot bear them now. However, when He, the Spirit of truth, is come, He will guide you into all truth. For He will not speak of His own authority, but whatever He hears, He will speak. And He will tell you things to come. And He will glorify Me, for He will take of what is Mine and declare it to you. What Jesus told His disciples was this. He said, I'm going to go back to heaven, but don't worry, I'm going to send you another Comforter, the Holy Spirit. And when He comes, He will live within you, and he will guide you into all truth. He won't speak of his own words or pursue his own agenda. He will speak of my words, because remember, we learn one of the purposes of the Holy Spirit is to glorify Jesus Christ and to lift him up. In general, the content of the Spirit's ministry is all the truth. Sometimes people come to me and maybe they're living with each other out of marriage. I've had that happen several times. They want to talk to me about this, and I say, you know, you guys, what you're doing is not right. You shouldn't be doing that. The Bible doesn't allow that. The Word of God doesn't allow that. And I've had them say to me, you know what, Pastor, I know that's what the Bible says, but we prayed about it and we've got real peace from God. I'm not going to tell you all the things I say when that happens, but what I want to tell them is whatever you got is not peace from God. And I know that to be true because, listen to me, kids, this is what you need to understand. The Holy Spirit will never contradict what the Word of God says. Not ever, ever, ever. You can count on it. You won't read something in the Bible and the next day get some vision from God that contradicts what the Bible says. It's not going to happen. Your standard for what is truth and what is right and wrong is the Scripture. And you don't have to doubt about it because God wrote it down for you. It's called the Bible. So when we talk about spiritual illumination, we're not talking about dreams or private messages. We're talking about God's Word coming alive as he uses his Spirit to open the understanding and apply the Word of God to our hearts. So the parameters of spiritual discernment are found between the covers of this book. Do you want to know where the wisdom of God is? It's right here. You don't have to go to grad school to get it. You just get a Bible and start reading it. And little by little, God's Word will start to penetrate your life. So how does the process work? Well, there's a wonderful passage of Scripture in the little book of 1 John. Here's what it says. It says, but you have an anointing from the Holy One, and you know all things. The anointing which you have received from him abides in you, and you do not need that anyone teach you. Sometimes after a service here at Shadow Mountain, someone will come up to me and say, Pastor, that was really an anointed message. And I take that as a compliment. But what I want to say to you is that John says we all have an anointing from God. You have this anointing from the Holy One, says John. What he means is this: you don't need teachers who speak from a non-Christian perspective. You don't need horoscopes. You don't need psychic hotlines. You don't need advice columns to figure out life. You have the Spirit of the living God within you. He is your anointing. And when you allow that to happen, you can ask him to help you, and he will. And often he will do it through the Word of God. This isn't about feelings or whims. It's about the Spirit taking the Word of God and applying it to your mind and heart, guiding you in truth and keeping you alert. So the parameters and the process. Now the power. The Bible says in John 14:26, but the Helper, the Holy Spirit, whom the Father will send in my name, he will teach you all things and bring to your remembrance all things that I said to you. If you were a Christian in high school or college, and you were getting ready for a big test, you may have prayed, oh Lord, help me remember the things I've studied. My prayer was always, help me to remember the things I haven't studied. I wanted not inspiration, I wanted revelation. But sometimes you'll hear the Word of God preached, and you walk away saying, that didn't touch me. I'm not sure what he was talking about. And you may not think about it again for weeks. But if you keep coming back, nurturing your spiritual life, little by little, you'll store truth in your spirit. And then at the right moment, the Bible says, God's Spirit will bring it to your remembrance. He will bring it to your mind. Most crises may come to us, but all of them have one thing in common. You don't get time to do homework on them. If there's a crisis and you're facing this crisis, you don't get to say, I'll come back in 2 weeks after I have a chance to study this a little bit more. What I'm saying, folks, is this. How are you going to remember something you don't have? You all got to give the Spirit of God something to work with. You got to put some word in your heart. You say, how do I do that? Well, there's a lot of ways. You can memorize the scripture. I know that's a foreign term to some of you. You can read the scripture. You can listen to the scripture. There's so many ways to listen to the scripture today. So many good readers of the scripture. I believe that many worship songs are built around scripture. You can play them in your heart. What I'm saying is, if you don't fill your mind and your spirit with godly things, then when the Spirit of God wants to bring something to your remembrance, he goes to your hard drive and there's nothing there. You have to give him something to work with. That's the part we play in the disciplines of our life. We study and we listen and we take notes. I'm so honored when I see some of you taking notes. Every piece of spiritual information that you make as an input into your life becomes fodder for the Holy Spirit to use when the time comes. So the point is, you don't have to go around begging the Holy Spirit to help you. Just keep filling up the tank with godly things, and when the moment comes, the Holy Spirit will be there to give you the wisdom that you need. And then there's spiritual dependence. Did you know that the ministry of the Holy Spirit makes it possible for you to face life in a different way than the average person? We can face crises and testing and not get blown off course. We face these crises with the knowledge of God. And you say, well, Pastor Jeremiah, how can I explain that sort of discernment? I think it comes as the Spirit of God helps you and me to see the whole picture. The Spirit of God wants to give us perspective. Did you know that? He's not just interested in the moment. He's interested in that moment in the big picture. Let me give you an illustration of this from the New Testament. It's kind of raw because it sounds very familiar. Here's this young man who loved the Lord, and he died an unjust and violent death. He was stoned to death for boldly proclaiming Jesus Christ as Savior and Lord. He told people what they didn't want to hear, and because they had no answer for his arguments, they killed him. Now I know that you know I'm talking about Stephen. I want to ask you a question. If you knew you were going to be martyred for your faith, if you knew you were going to be stoned or shot because of what you believe and what you say, what would you be thinking? I'm sure you'd be afraid. Normally, if you weren't, there's something wrong with you. You'd probably be wondering about your friends, your family, and I'm sure all those thoughts went through Stephen's mind as well. But Stephen had a perspective on that moment that came because he was filled with the Holy Spirit. He saw that moment not in just time. He saw it in light of eternity. Listen to his words. But he, being full of the Holy Spirit, gazed into heaven and saw the glory of God and Jesus standing at the right hand of God. And he said, look, I see the heavens open and the Son of Man standing at the right hand of God. How did he see that? With death rushing on him, with murderous hatred all around him, with sharp, heavy stones crashing into his body. How in the world did Stephen see that? He saw it through spiritual illumination. He saw it through his spirit. He saw the power of the Holy Spirit. He saw through spiritual eyes what was happening. The spiritual illumination of the moment gave him confidence and strength and ability to see beyond that tragedy and the loss of his life. He was enabled to see into that place where he would spend eternity. He saw God. He saw Christ. He saw heaven. And he died with a blessing on his lips, rather than a curse for those who are taking his life. That's what the Holy Spirit does. He takes those moments which could easily be interpreted like the world interprets them and helps us to see them through the eyes of God himself. And he gives us spiritual direction, gives us discernment, gives us dependence, and he gives us direction. When the Spirit of God comes to live within you, he is your guide and leader. Paul wrote it this way, Romans 8:14, for as many as are led by the Spirit of God, these are the sons of God. The Bible says if you're a son and child of God, the Holy Spirit is your leader. One of the marks you have as a Christian is that you are led by God's Spirit. Now, many of you who know me know that I am directionally challenged. I don't have a very good sense of direction. Sometimes it's so bad that when I think I should turn right, I always turn left because I know I'm going to be wrong, and half the time I'm right. Good thing my wife has a good sense of direction, or I'd be lost all the time. But here's the truth. Even with the best compass, the best GPS, life can still leave us not knowing where to turn. And in those moments, the question is, what do we do? And I'm telling you, the Holy Spirit is to be trusted. He is the one who helps us know where to go, where to turn, what to do. He knows everything that's involved in where you're headed, and he gives you guidance to make the right decision if you will trust him. Romans 9:1 says, I tell the truth in Christ. I am not lying. My conscience bearing me witness in the Holy Spirit. I believe there is an inward witness within us who are Christians that helps us to know what to do. So how does he guide? He leads us through God's word, through prayer, through circumstance, through godly counsel. Through all these means, he helps us and he guides us. 3,000 years ago, when David was hiding from his enemies in the depths of a limestone cave, he wrote these words. He said, when my spirit was overwhelmed within me, then you knew my path. Speaking of God. And it's the same for you and for me. August Hermann Frank was a brilliant young scholar in Germany more than three centuries ago. By the time he reached his mid-20s, he was already lecturing on theology at the University of Leipzig, explaining the Bible to his students. But there was a problem. He didn't believe the Bible. He didn't believe the Bible was God's word. He was just teaching the Bible as a book of literature to college students, which happens a lot if you don't know. One night, he was in his study with an oil lamp, looking at the books all around him, and he was preparing for another lecture, and his eyes landed on a verse in John chapter 20, and this is what the verse said. These things are written that you may believe that Jesus is the Christ, the Son of God, and that by believing you may have life in his name. These things he'd been preparing to teach, these lessons he was given as if they were literature, now he reads in that very book that these things were given to him so that he might have life in the Son of God. That verse hit him like a lightning bolt, and suddenly they weren't just words on a page. They felt alive, as if God was speaking straight to him, and he was. In that moment, he realized he wasn't in charge of the Bible. The Bible was in charge of him. And he believed, and he described himself as being born again. The same Spirit who opened his eyes can open our eyes. As Christians, when you open the Bible, do not just expect words on a page. Expect God to speak to you, to guide you, and to change you. Ask yourself this question as you begin to read. Lord, is there something you need to show me that I need to do? Is there something that you need to show me that I need to quit doing? I open my heart to you, and here's the deal, guys. Here's the thing that's so hard for all of us. When it comes to direction, you have to sign at the bottom of the page and let God fill in the top. You don't get to say, okay, Lord, that's a good idea. Let me think about that for a week, and we'll discuss it next time we're together. No, when he tells you what to do, you have to be willing to do it. That's the way he works. He's God, and there's no second opinion. So if God says, this is it, you already have to sign at the bottom, Lord. The answer to your question, no matter what it is yes. Yes, I will do that. Yes, I will go there. Yes, I will follow your direction. You come with that heart of obedience, and God will meet you at that place, I promise you. He will show you what to do. He will help you do it. The thing that I listen to so often is this truth, that whatever God tells you to do, he's obligated to help you do it. And he will. But you have to listen. Don't shut God out. Don't push him to the side. Don't fill your mind and heart up with all of the fog and mist of the world. Get some truth going in your life. And God will honor you for it.
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10: This morning, we'd like you to look with us at Proverbs chapter 30, beginning with verse 24. Here we are told that there are four things which are little on the earth, but they are exceeding wise. The first is the ant, which is a people not strong, and yet they prepare their meat in the summer. The conies are a feeble folk, and yet they make their houses in the rocks. The locusts have no king, and yet they go forth, all of them, by bands. And the spider or the gecko takes hold with her hands and is in kings' palaces. Four little things, and yet they're exceeding wise. And we can learn from them. First of all, the ant. The ant is probably the most populous insect in the world. They are found just about everywhere except on the South Pole. There are about 15,000 varieties of ants. You talk about miniaturization. When you think of how small the ant brain must be, it's really miniaturized. And yet, the amazing capacities of that ant to think and to communicate. Their wisdom is manifested in the fact that they lay up their food in the summer. Now, an ant cannot swim. You can safely keep a colony of ants in your house if you'll just surround it with water, because they can't swim. And thus they'll never leave the pipe, pan, or whatever you have it in. So long as it's surrounded by water, you can have a colony of ants and watch them work and all right there within your house. Because they can't swim, they realize that they've got to gather their food in summer. Somehow they know that a time is coming when they're not going to be able to get out and work. And thus, if they're going to survive, they've got to lay up their food in the summertime while they can work. And thus, having the wisdom and the knowledge that a time is coming when they can't get out, they lay up their meat in the summer. They prepare for what they know is coming, wintertime. And they make preparations for that time. Wisdom. In a little ant, manifested in that it somehow knows that the time is coming when it can't get out and gather its food, and so it takes advantage of the opportunity that it has in the summer while it can still get out to prepare for the future that it knows is coming. Now, we all of us know that death is coming. It's inevitable. The Bible says it is appointed unto man once to die. And we know that there is certain preparation that must be taken for death. And yet, so many times, people are so foolish as not to make any preparation for death. Oh, they prepare for their family when they're gone. They have their insurance policies and everything in order. But yet for themselves, they've made no preparation for death. Knowing that it is inevitable, wisdom would dictate to you that you make some sort of preparation for death. And surely the Bible tells us that that is necessary. The prophet Amos said, prepare to meet your God. And if you are to meet God, surely there is certain preparation that is necessary if you're to meet him in favorable conditions. Jesus gave a parable one time that has caused a lot of confusion in the minds of people. It's the parable of a man who was an accountant. And as he was serving his master came to him one day and said, "Get the books in order because you're being terminated. 2 weeks, you're out of here." And so the man said, "What am I going to do? I'm too frail to dig ditches, and I'm ashamed to beg. What shall I do?" He said, "I know." And he called in all of his master's creditors and cut their bills in half to make them obligated to him. He said, "How much do you owe my master?" The guy said, "I owe him 100 barrels of oil." He said, "Let me have your bill." And he crossed 100 out and he wrote 50. "How much do you owe my master?" "Oh, I owe him 75 shekels. Here, cross that out, 37 shekels. And he summarily cut all of the bills in half, figuring that when I'm fired, then I can go to this guy and say, "Hey, remember what I did for you, pal? You know, I need something here." And he's creating now obligations. And when the master saw that what he did, he commended him. Now, this is where people get confused. The fact that the master would commend him. But he said, "You have done wisely. You haven't done honestly. You are a crook, a worse kind." He didn't commend him on that aspect. The aspect upon which he was commended was his wisdom. "You took advantage of the opportunities that you have now to set yourself up for the future." That was the wisdom. Taking advantage of the opportunity you have now to set yourself up for the future. And then as Jesus applied the parable, he said, "Make of yourself friends by the unrighteousness of money, or use your money now to set yourself up for eternity, that when you perish, you'll be received into the everlasting kingdoms." You see, the dollar is not current in heaven. It's the currency of the United States. And here in the United States, you can spend your dollars. But you get to heaven, the dollars have no value there, if you could take them with you. And so the Lord is saying, take advantage and exchange now for that which is current in heaven. He said, lay up for yourselves treasures in heaven, not here on earth. Here they can be stolen, they can be corrupted, you can lose them, but lay up for yourselves treasures in heaven. Knowing that we are one day going to leave this time continuum of the planet Earth, we're going to enter into the eternity. We should, as an ant, have enough wisdom to take advantage of the opportunities that we have now of doing things that have eternal value to them. If you have enough wisdom of an ant, you will. The ant's just a small little guy, miniature little brain, but he's wise enough to lay up his meat in summer. The Bible said, work, for the night is coming when no man can work. Now is our opportunity. The second example that is given to us is that of a coney. The coney was thought to be for many years a rabbit, but actually it is a Hyrax sericus, which is very common little animal. There are no rabbits really in Israel, but there are a lot of hyraxes, especially in the Kidron Valley and down towards the Dead Sea and up in the area of En Gedi. You see all of these little hyraxes. Every time we go over there, as we hike up into En Gedi, we stop and look at the hyraxes. They're an interesting looking little animal. They look sort of like a guinea pig, an overgrown guinea pig. They're about the size of a rabbit, and they have larger hind legs like a rabbit, and they sort of hop like a rabbit, short front legs. We are told that they are feeble folk, and they indeed are very feeble. They have no defensive skills. They don't have sharp claws that they can defend themselves with, nor do they have really strong jaws and sharp teeth. But they're very defenseless. They're a feeble folk. And thus, the wisdom of the hyrax is manifested in the fact that it burrows on in the rocks and makes its home deep within the rocks. Burrows back in between the rocks, makes its home back there. So that the coyote can stand at the edge of the little hyrax's nest and bark all day long, but he can't get to the hyrax, because as the hyrax hides in the rock, he is as safe and as strong as the rock in which he has sought shelter. The lesson of wisdom for us. The Bible says that Satan is going around like a roaring lion seeking whom he may devour. And Satan is a higher created being than man. He's of a higher order. And we are no match for Satan. We really don't have any defensive skills against him. We are an open prey. Now, the wisdom of the hyrax would dictate to us that knowing that we have no defensive skills against the enemy who is out to destroy us, that we would make our home in the rock, Jesus Christ. And that's exactly what the psalmist was talking about. The rock is my strength, it is my defense, it is my salvation. And so we've learned to abide in Christ, to make our home in Christ. Jesus said, in that day ye shall know that I am in the Father and you are in me. And we hide there. Oh, rock of ages, cleft for me. Let me hide myself in thee. And so we've learned to dwell in Christ. And as I dwell in him, the rock of my salvation, the enemy can't get to me. He may stand and bark all he wants, roar all he wants, but he can't get to me. Because even though I am no match for the enemy, he is no match for Jesus Christ. And I am sheltered. I am safe. I am secure in the rock. And so the coney teaches us an important lesson in wisdom. The next little creature on the earth that teaches us an important lesson in wisdom is the locust. Though they have no king, they go forth in bands. Now the locust belongs to the grasshopper family. It is a stubby grasshopper, shorter wings than these that we generally see around here. And they, in certain years, seem to multiply extensively and invade a territory. And they invade in such massive numbers that oftentimes as locusts are migrating, the sky turns dark. They shut out the sun, the light of the sun. There are so many of them. And when they descend upon an area of ground, they can devastate all of the vegetation within that area for many, many square miles can be covered by these locusts and just devastated. There have been times here in the United States in these locust invasions where it became dangerous to drive your car on the highway because so many locusts would be squished, the highways would become slippery like ice. and cars would just slide all over because of all of the crushed locusts. Locomotives couldn't go along the tracks because there'd be so many crushed little locusts that the wheels would just spin on the tracks. Now, a locust by itself is easy to crush. I mean, you can step on a locust with no problem and crush that thing all by itself. But when you get those vast numbers, then they become overwhelming and there's nothing you can do. So they have learned the value of combined cooperative effort. And they can conquer because of their combined cooperative effort. They can conquer vast territories. I think that the church has a lot to learn from the locusts. Because unfortunately, the church has always been so divided. There are so many lone rangers trying to do it on our own. And separating ourselves from the whole body of the church. Dividing over all kinds of issues. And as the result of Satan being able to divide the church into so many factions, the church has not had its effect that it could have and should have upon the world. If the church could ever learn to get together and work together, we could actually begin to conquer. But when Satan keeps us divided over all of these foolish things, and we are in competition, it seems, with each other, and we are so concerned about this competition and rivalry that we have between churches that we don't really get together and work in a common cause for our Lord, and that's to the disgrace and the shame of the church. Even a little locust has enough sense to know that when it gets together with enough other locusts, nothing can stop it. And because we're divided over these things, we are this, we're that, and we're so separated and so fragmented that the church is not having the influence in the world that we should have. And thus the world is corrupting and decaying and rotting around us while we argue over some little aspect of doctrine. Sheer folly. We don't have as much wisdom as a locust who goes together in bands, even though it doesn't have a king. The final illustration from nature is that of the gecko, translated spider, but the Hebrew word is lizard. And it says, it takes hold with her hands and lives in king's palaces. The little gecko. When you're in Hawaii, you become very familiar with the gecko because they live in your house. You can't keep them out. And the reason why you can't keep them out is these little creatures, they can climb up a wall. They can climb up a pane of glass. So often in the evening, you'll see them just hanging on to the glass window. And you wonder, how in the world can they hang on to something as smooth as glass? They can run upside down on the ceiling. But you really don't mind geckos except that crazy little gecko sound that they make until you get familiar with it. But you sort of appreciate them because they eat the cockroaches, which you can't keep out of your house either in Hawaii. Now, actually, every toe of the gecko has this little pad, and each pad has thousands of these tiny little hooks. And it is by these little hooks in each pad that it's able to hang on to something as smooth as glass, just onto the side. It's able to run on the ceiling, running upside down. knows how to hold on with his hands, and as a result, dwells in king's palaces. I think that the lesson that the gecko has to teach us is that of holding on to the promises of God. Don't let go. For God has given to us exceeding

his kingdom, and you're going to live, as David said, and I shall dwell in the house of the Lord forever. Just hang on to these precious promises of God. Don't let go. And you know, you can find a promise in the Bible that is amenable and adaptable to almost any situation that you might be facing. There's really no exigency of life that we might face, but what there isn't a promise of God that fits. Oh, but I need rent money next week. Well, my God shall supply all of your needs according to his riches in glory by Christ Jesus. Hang on to it. The gecko just hangs on. And because he hangs on, he dwells in king's palaces. And as we hang on to the promise of God, we too shall dwell in the king's palace. So there are four little things on the earth, small but exceedingly wise. And may God help us to gain and to learn from their wisdom. May God help us as the ant to take advantage of the opportunities now, to prepare ourselves for that day that we know is coming, when we will no longer be able to lay up treasure in heaven. May God help us, like the hyrax, in realizing that we are weak and defenseless, to hide in the rock, Jesus Christ. Make our dwelling place there. May God help us, like the locust, to work together for the common cause of the kingdom of God, to set aside our petty differences and to join hands together that we might become a powerful force for good in the land. And may God help us like a gecko just to hang on to God's word, to God's promise, that we might one day dwell in the king's palace. So we pray. Father, thank you for these interesting lessons from nature. The wisdom that is manifested in your creatures, your small little creatures that you've created. Lord, help us to manifest equal wisdom. Forgive us our folly. In Jesus' name, amen. Shall we stand? Each of you have an appointment with God. The only thing is, you don't know when the appointment's going to take place. And his secretary is not apt to call you and say, Tuesday, 10 o'clock, I'm going to meet with you. He sort of keeps that veiled from us. But it is appointed unto man once to die. You've got your appointment with destiny. Now, wisdom would say, you better prepare yourself for that appointment. And inasmuch as you don't know when it's going to happen, you better prepare yourself now. Because you really are not certain that you'll be able to prepare yourself by tomorrow, if indeed your appointment should come tomorrow. Are you prepared to meet God? Have your sins been forgiven through Jesus Christ? Have you made your home in the rock? Are you abiding in Christ? If so, you're ready for your appointment. So many things I plan to do, so many things I want to do, so many things I will do for the Lord someday. The ant knows that now's the time. Take advantage of the opportunity you have today.

0: Maybe you'd like to go back to the prayer room and just sort of prepare yourself by receiving Jesus Christ. Pastors and elders will be back there to pray with you. May the Lord be with you and bless you, give you a glorious week, and may you look around at the little things that God has created, and may you learn what they have to teach us about wisdom. The Lord bless thee and keep thee.
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0: I just want you to say something to your neighbor this morning with a little smile, and you have to say it in a right way. I'm an ordinary Christ follower. Go ahead now. Come on, say it to your neighbor right now. All the campuses. Ordinary. If you learn that today, God's helped me get you into the right mood. Now, we live in an upside down world. When Adam and Eve rebelled against God in the garden, our world was turned from right side up to upside down. It's been the same ever since. It is not at all what God planned for this world. What you see around you was never, ever God's plan. Now, he's going to correct that when we get a new heaven and earth during the tribulation. All that stuff will get out of the way. We'll have 1,000 years of rain in the millennium, and then, of course, a new heaven and a new earth. But how upside down is our world? Let me give you an illustration. Recently, Linda and I were watching a documentary on the state of Ohio and their problems with drugs. And one official said, you can go to any county in Ohio, large, small, wealthy, blue collar, it doesn't matter. The drug epidemic is out of control. And then we watched parents who had lost their kids, high school, college kids, stars on the football teams, all those kind. We watched them, beautiful people, just weeping. All took suicide, took an overdose on purpose to take their life. And then we were introduced, there was a lady, they were interviewing her. She's about 25 years old. And they asked her, she had been in jail 6 times and in rehab 17 times. And they asked her, why did you start on drugs when you were in high school? And she said, well, really? It's a small town. The kids are all doing it. They seem to be having fun. I was bored. There was no purpose, just nothing to it. So I just did it. What was she doing? She was searching for purpose and meaning. Now, we know that it isn't just her. And the article went out, actually, the interview went on. And the Ohio official said that last year, you know, the two main drugs, my old pharmacy background, Vicodin and oxycodone, they're, if you buy them on the black market, and they can be anywhere from 20 to 80 to 100 bucks a tablet. Well, last year, 750 million narcotic tablets were taken in Ohio. 750 million. That means that every single person that lives in Ohio averages 65 oxycodone or Vicodin last year. 65. Now, that's all changed. The main drug now in Ohio is Mexican heroin. It's $10 to get high. $10 to get high. A state official said this. You could go to any county, any place you want to go in Ohio, and in 10 to 15 minutes, you can have it delivered to your home. It's illegal. That's how amazing this is. Every single, listen to this, 23 people die in Ohio from drugs every single week. And you know, today, that isn't only in Ohio. We have a huge problem all over the United States, including Florida. And I saw an article just yesterday. The number one killer of people was car accidents. That's no longer number one. The number one is drugs. Drugs. Now, we have an amazing ministry here at CCM, and it's a ministry for parents whose kids are just struggling with the drugs and addiction or whatever. It's called the Family Recovery. And it's just an amazing time. They minister to you. So it's run by Harry and Diane Zizzo. They've been doing it for many years here. So if you're a parent, you have those kind of issues, I just encourage you to get on the website, find out how you can get involved in it. You say, well, Pastor Mark, well, I know our world is upside down, but can we do anything to it? That's what I'm going to show you this morning. We have the answer. God has the answer to this. Look what happened. I see an amazing verse on the overhead. This is 30 years, written 30 years after Pentecost, after the church got started. This is 30 years later. Look at it. But when they did not find them, these are talking about Christians, they dragged Jason and some brethren to the rulers of the city, crying out, These who have turned the world upside down, these guys who have gone to other cities, people are coming to Christ like crazy, they have basically come here too. I would call that not turning the world upside down. I would call that turn the world right side up. You see, the early church started with 120 believers. That was it. The apostles, some others. That was it. That was the church. There was no building. It started that way. But over 30 years, because the value and the impact of one, that just spread and spread and spread, and thousands of people came to be believers in Jesus Christ. And they became the ones that you see in that verse, that when they came into town, the word was out. Okay, here come these guys. The town will never be the same. It's going to be turned upside down for this guy called Jesus. I don't even know what that means, but everybody's lives seem to be better and whatever. Can I say to you this morning, that's what we want to do to all of our counties where we have churches this morning. We want to turn our world right side up for Jesus Christ. Can I hear an amen? You say, well, who's going to do that? It's obviously your pastor's responsibility. I'll get to that in a little bit. Okay. Now, when you see that, how did that happen? How did these people within 30 years turn their world in Israel upside down? Well, it's because they thought properly. You see, as a man thinks in his heart, so is he. They understood what we're teaching, that them as ordinary Christ followers, if they would share their faith, eventually that would spread and spread and spread and spread. Now, there's two thoughts that many Christians have that are incorrect. It's wrong thinking. So I want to correct them to you this morning. Here's the first one. Here's Jesus speaking. Look at Vera, Sebastian. You know the saying, Jesus says, 4 months before, between planting and harvest. But I say, wake up and look around you. The fields are already ripe for harvest. So today, the problem goes to this verse. Too many Christ followers have wrong thinking. And when you think wrong, you don't act. That's why Jesus says, whoa, whoa, whoa, whoa. What are you waiting for? There's people ready to hear hope. There's people with no purpose and meaning in their life. They're ready. Look around you. Hello, look around you. Get with it. But here's the problem. Many Christ followers don't think so. You see, as we begin to think about people that need Christ, we have this image in our mind that if a person looks happy, everything's going good, they have two cars, they got a nice house, they're off to college, and they're on the head of the football team. Everything is looking great. Greatest job. They just open a new place of business and they're just flourishing. They have the answers to life. No, that's not true. Remember last week, Zacchaeus, rich, well-known, top of everything. Jesus comes to town. What does he do? He runs and climbs a tree because he wants to meet this Jesus. Why? Because he was empty. There was no purpose. See, sometimes we just don't get that. So it isn't about money. It isn't about what you have that brings purpose. Only a relationship with Jesus Christ can really bring purpose. See, that's why you were created. And inside you, there's something that is empty unless God lives in you. Now, many Christians don't believe that. Pastor Meyer, that's not true. I have all these friends. They're not interested in God at all. Well, often they don't know what to say to you because they don't know what the answer is. And they don't want to appear like everything they have is that fantastic. So they don't share until a tragedy comes, until something comes like that. Can I share with you? I heard Stanley talk about it many, many years ago. And I thought it was so appropriate. Charles Stanley said, you can go down to your neighborhood and you see this house. And in this house, there's kids and three new cars and everything's great. The lawn's perfect, whatever. And you just walk by it all the time and go, wow, man, they must really have it going. Until one time, the neighbor came and said, could you come to our house? And so you go into the house. And when you walk into the house, it's a smell of death. There's divorce pending. There's anger. there's bitterness. And from the outside, what's it look like? Wow, wish I lived in that. When you walk in the door, oh, they need God. You see, we don't have that. Like Jesus said, look around you. Do you think every rich person with power and all of that has it all together and they're not searching? No, they are searching. They just don't know what they're searching for. You see, one more thing. I proved it to you this morning. What is our number one problem in our world today in the United States? Drugs. Now, why do people take drugs? Because they're looking for purpose. Why do we have all these teenage suicides everywhere? Because they're looking for purpose. This world cannot provide it. You know, there's a guy in the Bible named Solomon. He was rich. He was the wisest man in all the world. And he wrote numbers of books. And one of those books of Ecclesiastes says this. He went down every road he could. He could do anything. He built houses. He was a businessman. He planted gardens. He got an education. He had 1,000 wives and concubines. That already tell you he's out of his mind. And as you think, can you think of 1,000 mother-in-laws? Lord, help us. And so here, watch this. Here's what happened. He said this. After every one of those roads, he said, I came to it. It's a dead end. And he had to go back searching again. I want to tell you, don't think wrongly. Our world is searching for purpose and meaning. And we have the answer. His name is Jesus Christ. See, that's why Jesus said, whoa. What do you mean? What are you waiting for? They're right. They're ready. They're ready right now. Now, here's the second wrong thinking. So the first wrong thinking is this. That unbelievers aren't searching. Just turn to your neighbor right now and say, unbelievers are searching for purpose. Turn them. Just say, unbelievers are searching for purpose. By the way, there'll be some of you here at our campuses, every campus this morning, you're here and you're searching. I'm going to give you the answer as we go through, because you can solve that problem today. Now, here's the second wrong thinking. Look on the overhead. And I changed this verse. In case some of you, of course, many of you are new to Christianity, you'll think the verse looks good. But this is the wrong thinking. Look at this. Luke 10:2. And he told them, the harvest is plentiful, but the pastors and the elders are few. Ask the Lord of the harvest, therefore, to send pastors and elders into his hard harvest field. This is wrong thinking. This is what many Christians think. Even people that have been Christians for a long time, they think that only certain believers are to be on mission, pastors, elders, and church leaders. But that's totally wrong. Do you actually believe a few of us as pastors in our whole world could actually turn by ourselves the world upside, right side up? No way. It was never designed. That's wrong. Now, I put the verse and I kind of changed it a little bit. Look on the overhead. And I just added something, because this is correct thinking. He told them, Jesus speaking, the harvest is plentiful. Same words again. But the workers, not the pastors, not the elders, not the leaders, but the workers. Who is he speaking about? All Christ followers. Can I remind you? All ordinary Christ followers. Who are we? We're all ordinary Christ followers. The harvest is plentiful, but the workers are few. You know why they're few? They don't know they're called to open their mouth and share the gospel. Many of you here have never, it's known, 95% of Christians have never won one person to Jesus Christ. Not one. That's all we're asking you to do this year. One. See, if that would have happened in the early church, you'd have never read this. They who have turned the world upside down have come here. No, they wouldn't have turned anything upside down. And that's our problem. So, therefore, pray to the Lord of the harvest, God, to send out workers, who is that? You, into the harvest field. So, right thinking is this. Outside of these walls, even a few of you here, people are searching for purpose and meaning. Second, right thinking. You, every single Christ follower, is called to be on mission, to seek and save those which are lost. Every single one of you. No exceptions at all. Does that include pastors? Of course, I'm you. I'm a human, just like you. I'm an ordinary Christian, just with a different gifting. But it isn't special people that, with that gifting. It's all of us. Now, so get your thinking right. Those two, if you leave here this morning, realizing that outside these walls, many people are searching, even though you don't look, it doesn't look like it. Number two, that you are called to seek and save that which is lost. If you get that, we're going to turn our world upside down right here in Brevard County, all the way from Sebastian right up here to Villa. Now, let's turn to Luke chapter 10. Let me prove to you how that works, what that looks like in Scripture. Turn your Bibles to Luke chapter 10. All of our campuses, you guys, watching online, verse 1. Now, Jesus sent his disciples out many different times, two and two and whatever, all kind of things. But this is different. Look at it. After this, the Lord appointed 72, circle the word, others, and sent them two by two ahead of him to every town and place where he was about to go. Notice something. These 72 are not the disciples or the apostles. They're just 72 unknown. There's no names. They're unknown, everyday, ordinary Christ followers. That's Jesus' goal. Using everyday, ordinary Christ followers. That's who they are. They have nothing to do with the disciples or the apostles at all. Then Jesus would say this in John 20, 21. Look at it. And then Jesus said, "Peace be with you. As the Father has sent me," watch this, "I am sending you." Who is the you he's talking about? Every Christ follower. How many here are an ordinary Christ follower this morning? Just raise your hand. You're the you. Vieira, Sebastian, you're the you. He is not just speaking to you, he's sending you. Pastor Mark, sending me to do what? Seek and save that which is lost. So again, we're move away from this hierarchy that these special guys, pastors are to do that. No, we're all equal, and all of us, ordinary, everyday Christ followers, are to do that. So here's what I want you to write this morning. Here is Jesus' solution. It has never changed. That's how the early church just expanded and boomed. Here it is. Every ordinary Christ follower has been chosen to seek and save the lost and stay on mission. Every single one of you. That's what we do. That's what we're doing this year. Now, turn with me to the book of Acts, chapter 6. And let me give you a quick understanding of Acts chapter 6. When the early church got started, pretty soon it went to 3,000 men and lots of kids and wives and children. Then it went to 5,000. And when we get to chapter 6, there's a little kind of a fuss in the church. And people are not getting served right. And there is no buildings, of course, in those days. And all of a sudden, the apostles come in and see this like clash between the two groups. And they say to themselves, okay, we got to keep studying. We got to keep praying. So let's pick seven guys. Let the Holy Spirit guide us. Seven men that are filled with the Holy Spirit, wisdom, direction. And they can serve tables. They can serve tables. They can take care of the people. They're just going to be volunteers, like all the volunteers we have at our campuses. Just let's pick them. And we'll go back to studying and doing the things we can do so we can mature the church. Now, notice what happens in verse 7. So the word of God spread. As they put the solution in, people were satisfied, and the church just kept booming, boom, boom, booming. How did they boom, boom, boom? The value, the impact of one. People were sharing their faith. And the number of disciples in Jerusalem increased rapidly. A large number of priests became obedient to the faith. Now, we're going to talk about two guys this morning. Two of these volunteer deacons, servants, table setters. Not pastors, nothing. Just ordinary Christians. Now, Stephen, a man full of God's grace and power, did great wonders and miraculous signs among the people. So here's one of those seven that was chosen just to set tables. We could say this morning to clean the tables out here in the commons or whatever, wherever you're at. Just kind of do normal everyday things. Now, as the growth was moving through Jerusalem, the Jewish people, the leaders, were livid. They didn't believe in Jesus. They're trying to get rid of Jesus. We crucified him. What happened? How come it's still going on? Well, because he had commanded people to take the good word around. Now, they got so mad, that they picked on Stephen, and they actually falsely accused him of blaspheming God. Well, when they did that, chapter 7 of Acts, if you ever get a chance to read it, you'll love it. It's like the longest sermon in the Bible. He just goes back to the Old Testament, gives him a survey, because the Jews knew the Old Testament. And he talks about Abraham and Moses and whatever. And then he finally goes through and he just says this. Your Old Testament, and I'm sure he used verses, Jesus, the Messiah, was predicted. He would do this. He'd be on a cross. He'd have no broken bone. Oh, but you guys missed it. And they were so livid at that point, they basically said to themselves, watch this. Now look at verse 55. This is what happens when Stephen's bold. Ordinary Christ follower. Verse 55, chapter 7. But Stephen, full of the Holy Spirit, looked up to heaven and saw the glory of God and Jesus standing at the right hand of God. Look, he said, I see heaven open and Jesus, the Son of Man, standing at the right hand of God. How do you think they felt about that? At this, they covered their ears and yelling at the top of their voices, they all rushed at him, dragged him out of the city and began to stone him. We'll silence this guy. He's a blasphemer. What do you mean? You look up and there's Jesus. We crucified him. No, he was at the right hand of the Father. How many glad he's there today? Why? He's interceding for you and me. We need help. Now, look at this. Meanwhile, the witnesses laid their clothes at the feet of a young man named Saul. Saul was a brilliant Jewish religious leader. He didn't believe in Jesus. He was persecuting Christians everywhere. He was killing Christians. So he's there, and notice the next sentence. While they were stoning him, Stephen prayed, Lord Jesus, receive my spirit. Then he fell on his knees and cried out, Lord, sounds just like Jesus on the cross. Lord, do not hold the sin against them. And when he had said this, he fell asleep. He died. Acts chapter 8, verse 1. And Saul was there giving approval to his death. Saul hated the name Jesus. He didn't believe in him. So this is a perfect example. And I want you're going to see this all through the sermon. So pay attention. We have one Christ follower, ordinary, not a pastor, just an ordinary guy. And he is one. The value and impact of one. His name is Stephen. Now, what do you see from that? Even though he became the first martyr in the early church, his humility, his powerful words, his prayer of forgiveness had a great impact on lots of people. They're standing and going like, how can this guy say forgive those people who are stoning him while he's being stoned? Only God helped him to do that. So they were impacted by that. We don't know what happened to them as far as Christianity. But the greatest person that was impacted was Saul. And you'll see in a moment that Saul becomes a believer, and his name is Paul. And it started with one man, his impact, Stephen, on that world. Now, St. Augustine said, the church owes Paul to the prayer of Stephen. Forgive them. Someone else has said, Paul filled the empty sandals of Stephen. Now, as we go through time, Stephen, of course, dies right there. Does Stephen have any idea if he had any impact on anybody? Hello? No, everybody's watching him get stoned to death. He goes, well, I did my best. I'm done. Guess nothing worked, but at least I spoke for Jesus. I want you to write this morning. This is important to us. Don't worry about your impact. Just be an ordinary Christ follower on mission. You'll never know your impact. It's not about you anyway. It's not about me. It's about God. This isn't Stephen's impact. This is Stephen's impact because of the Holy Spirit. He was a filled Holy Spirit. And that was the impact that went to the people. And you're going to see something. Just hold on. Stephen. And when we get to the end of the teaching today, you'll see that Stephen has a great impact on every single one of you that's listening to me this morning. See, I never even met Stephen. But you'll see the amazing impact that he's had on your life. Now, as we go from there, you're going to see this guy, Saul, who becomes Paul, enter in next. But I just want you to see this on the overhead. Notice, first of all, this is that one, and here's Paul now. Stephen has had an impact on Saul. We'll see how that works. Saul basically is head up to Damascus after this, and he's going to kill Christians on the way. And then he meets Jesus on the road to Damascus, the same one that when Stephen said, well, I see Jesus, Paul sees Jesus, and he's converted. He becomes a Christian. Now, when you see an ordinary man named Paul, what kind of impact did Paul have? Well, one ordinary Christian, Stephen, Paul became one of the greatest witnesses, church planter, missionary, and writer in the New Testament. Here we are 2,000 years later. Any of you ever read the book of Romans, Ephesians, Colossians? 13 books that you're holding in the New Testament were written by who? Paul. Where did the impact come from? Stephen. Did Stephen know that would ever happen? Of course not. He knows in heaven now. Do you see what I'm trying to get across to you? What was Stephen? Ordinary, just like you, just like me, stood for Christ, and his impact went all the way to your Bible. The Apostle Paul writing 13 books of the New Testament. Why? Because Stephen, listen, was on mission. So we never know how in the world that's going. That's so powerful. That's the way God changes the world.
1: 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Thanks again for joining us. We'll see you next time.

0: Since nobody's perfect, how good is good enough? 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
4: Hey everyone, thanks for joining us on the 700 Club today. The U.S. and Iran are engaged in an escalating series of military strikes. This morning, the president posted that Iran has taken too long to negotiate and now they will, quote, have to pay the price.
5: Earlier, the U.S. hit Iranian military sites in retaliation for the shootdown of a U.S. helicopter. The fighting is fueling fears that the conflict could spread across the region. Chris Mitchell reports.
6: President Donald Trump defended U.S. strikes against Iran Tuesday, calling the response very strong and very powerful after Tehran shot down a U.S. Army Apache helicopter near the Strait of Hormuz. While both pilots survived, the president made it clear the U.S. would retaliate. Nevertheless, the United States must, of necessity, respond to this attack. The Apache went down at about 3:30 a.m. local time off the coast of Oman, while patrolling near the Strait of Hormuz. The two pilots were rescued by an autonomous speedboat drone in a first-of-its-kind mission. Hours later, U.S. fighter jets launched what CENTCOM called self-defense strikes against military targets in southern Iran, the operation a proportional response to unjustified Iranian aggression. American forces target Iranian air defense systems, ground control stations, and surveillance radar sites near the Strait of Hormuz. Iran quickly responded with warnings of retaliation. Foreign Minister Abbas Araghchi declared, "Our powerful armed forces are on constant alert for any violation of Iran's airspace, land, or waters." Iran's Revolutionary Guard claims it carried out retaliatory drone attacks targeting U.S. military assets in Bahrain and additional strikes against American facilities in Kuwait and Jordan. Jordanian officials reported intercepting missiles, while Kuwait said its air defenses engaged hostile aerial targets. The IRGC wrote on Telegram that it struck 21 targets at U.S. military bases, including F-35 fighter aircraft hangars in Jordan. Analysts say the latest developments could have broader implications for the region.
7: This would be the first since the April ceasefire took effect, and it also underlines both Jordan's continued hosting of American aircraft, as well as that kingdom's precarious position between Israel and Iran.
6: The uncertainty threatens the ongoing peace talks. Chris Mitchell, CBN News, Jerusalem.
4: Thank you, Chris. In other news, a controversial candidate is heading to one of the nation's most closely watched Senate races. Democrats hope Graham Plattner's primary win in Maine gives them a shot at taking over the Senate. Here's George Thomas with the story.
8: The 41-year-old oyster farmer and combat veteran has never held elected office, but Tuesday night, Maine Democrats chose Graham Plattner as their nominee for U.S. Senate.
9: I love every single one of you. everyone who has shown up at a town hall, who has knocked on a door, who cast their vote.
8: Plattner will face longtime Republican Senator Susan Collins in November in a race that could help determine the balance of power in Congress. His victory comes despite months of controversy surrounding his campaign, including a tattoo resembling a Nazi symbol that he recently had covered. Reports that he had sent sexually explicit messages to several women while he was married, and most recently, accusations by a former girlfriend of violent episodes. Some Democratic leaders have condemned that behavior while continuing to support his candidacy.
10: It is shameful. It is ugly. It happened in a dark period of his life, and the main voters that I met said they don't like it. They knew that he had these chapters. They are willing to extend him grace and redemption.
8: With just 5 months until the midterms, polls show many Democratic voters remain frustrated with their party and uncertain about its path forward.
11: I think the Democrats have not need to articulate a former strategy, not just against Trump. I want the Democratic Party to be pro-growth, pro-innovation, and actually about getting stuff done.
8: Republicans also face challenges with high prices and the ongoing war in Iran. George Thomas, CBN News.
4: Thank you, George. CBN News Chief Political Analyst David Brody joins us now. David, let's start with the main race. Democratic leaders have stood with Graham Plattner through a lot of controversy. How confident are they that he can pull this out?
12: Well, I don't know if they would use the word confident. Not that you're using that word. You're asking how confident. Kind of one of these. They're nervous, obviously. He's got a lot of baggage. This just in, as George just articulated there. Having said that, the polls show a neck-and-neck race between Graham Plattner and Susan Collins, the Republican who's going for her sixth term now, and she's been around, I don't know, since the Civil War. Who knows? It's been a long time, is the point. And a matter of fact, some of those polls show Graham Plattner actually leading. And why is that? Well, there's a lot of reasons as to why Graham Plattner actually is tapping into what Maine voters want. And what they want, despite all of the problems that Graham Plattner brings to the race, he pipes into economic populism, anti-establishment fervor. That plays to independents there. It definitely plays to Democrats, too. Democrats outnumber Republicans. And so you put it all together, Graham Plattner doesn't just have a puncher's chance. He's got a real shot at upsetting Susan Collins.
4: Interesting. All right. Republicans are facing headwinds with inflation, of course, the gas prices, the ongoing war. What's their strategy for holding the House and Senate?
12: Let's start with finishing the job in Iran and making sure those gas prices somehow, some way come down. Remember, this started, as you know, Andrew, on February 28th. It's now what? In the early June. And so you kind of look at this. Now we're going on the fourth month. So Republicans are hoping that this will be, quote, settled, if you will, sometime in the next month or two, definitely before Labor Day. And so they're hoping with that, the gas prices come down. Plus, you have the big, beautiful bill that we've kept talking about from last year. They believe a lot of the fruit of that will come starting around July 4th and onward, so the economy will start to get better. And then, of course, they're going to say Trump is on the ballot, because if Democrats take control of the House, they will impeach him yet again, and that will be impeachment drama, and here we go again. And then they'll just go with, I'll just put it in layman's terms, they'll go with the Dems are crazy mantra. They'll say, look, they don't represent common sense, Republicans do. You put it all together, that's what they hope is the winning ticket. But look, the truth of the matter is, they've got problems. If this was the movie Titanic, the iceberg is right ahead.
4: All right. Well, we've seen some GOP lawmakers, they've broken with the president on multiple things, opposing his proposed anti-weaponization fund, refusing to support his pick for director of national intelligence, and supporting a resolution curbing his ability to wage war with Iran. Are we seeing some sort of a mini revolt here in the party?
12: I think it's a small revolt, mini revolt, sure. Let's go with that word. That's a good one. And why is that? Well, there are some House members and some senators who are not going to run for re-election, and they're voting against the president. So, you know, what a bold, courageous move by those senators and congressmen. I'm being facetious, obviously. So you have that. But look, the truth of the matter is that President Trump's endorsement matters. And we've seen that in all of these primaries. And so the reality is that he's not lame duck yet. However, I think you're seeing some of the mini revolt here is because they know that lame duck is on the horizon for this president, because after the midterms, typically you go into lame duck status, and of course he's not going to run again. So you put all that together, and I think that's why you're seeing a mini revolt. My sense of it is, Andrew, is that the mini revolt will get even more revoltish, if you will. It'll grow as the time goes by.
4: All right, let's talk California. You'll recall in the Meet the Press interview, the president certainly brought up what's going on in California. It's taken about a week now to determine the top contenders in the governor's race and the L.A. mayor's contest. Mayor's race, some are making allegations of a stolen election. So from your perspective, what's going on in California, and why does it take so long to count ballots?
12: It's the system. That's really what it comes down to. You know, Florida does a great job, right? We always get the results early in Florida. Why is that? Well, when the ballots come in, they're processed right away. In California, it's much different. First of all, as long as you postmark your ballot by election day, then they'll count it when it comes in. Okay, well, let's just take voter A who goes to the post office on election day, kind of like what you do with the IRS on tax day, and you postmark it on election day. Well, a day, two, three go by until they actually receive the ballot. And then after that, they've got to go through signature verification. They've got to scan it. There could be problems with the signature. They got to make sure you haven't voted a couple different times. those type of problems. By the time it's all said and done, you're looking at hundreds of thousands of ballots that actually have to be looked at. Now, remember, there's a few hundred thousand ballots that are actually postmarked on election day. It's not much. But in California, when you have 14, 15 million ballots coming in, and especially 2 or 3 million at the last moment, in other words, a couple days before election day, well, so at that point, when it comes in, even if it comes in on election day, it still takes a couple of days to actually, or even a week or so, to actually process all of the votes. So it's a bad system. The truth of the matter is, whether or not there's actually any cheating involved, you know, there's always some cheating in elections somewhere in the United States and some states, obviously. But California just has a really bad system, and that's really the issue here.
4: All right, David, appreciate all your insight and explaining all that stuff going on in California. Appreciate you being with us.
12: Thanks,
4: Andrew. All right, Ashley, what's up next?
5: Well, up next, Russia's under-the-radar attacks with drones, cyber warfare, and disinformation. CBN News takes you to the front line of defense against this shadow campaign coming up. And later on, he almost became a statistic. Now he's saving people from becoming one themselves. How Dean Sykes has rescued thousands of people from suicide, ahead on today's show.
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4: Russia's war with Ukraine has Europe's U.S. allies on high alert. NATO officials warn that Moscow is already waging war with the alliance through a constant campaign of under-the-radar attacks against its eastern flank. National security correspondent Caitlin Burke brings us the latest from the front lines of this covert battle.
13: Here on the border of Belarus and Poland, you can see a tangible example of Russia's hybrid warfare. They're pushing migrants here to NATO's eastern flank, and this was Poland's answer.
14: Successive Polish governments have had to build a technical barrier, a strong fence, which we've now reinforced, with cameras, underground sensors, a technical road alongside of the border.
13: At the height of the crisis, more than 37,000 migrants attempted to cross into Poland from Belarus. Officials admit this tactic exposed a new reality.
15: Poland and other eastern NATO flank states are at hybrid war with Russia.
13: Since Russia doesn't need tanks or missiles to create instability, this billion-euro wall is more than a border barrier. Poland uses it as a frontline defense for one of the key gateways to both the European Union and the broader Western alliance. Russia's hybrid campaign, though, isn't limited to NATO's land borders.
16: From Belarus side, we're facing meteor balloons that incursion to our airspace and disturbing our civil airport. From Russia, we're facing also air incursion to our airspace with jets.
13: The concern being more of a cumulative effect, testing responses, creating disruption, and keeping governments on edge. Just one day after I spoke with Lithuania's Minister of National Defense, a suspected drone was reported near the border with Belarus, prompting an order for all to take shelter as NATO jets responded. I later visited Poland's Wask airbase, which supports some of these NATO missions.
5: From cockpits like this one, Polish pilots are part of NATO's larger deterrence effort along the eastern flank, patrolling the skies of this region, deploying to cover Baltic nations which don't have an air force of their own, training with American pilots, and gathering intelligence.
13: Lieutenant Colonel Peter Namosławski commands a small U.S. Air Force presence here, helping support American pilots who rotate through Poland. While training engagements are important, Namosławski says the relationships built here have proven just as valuable.
17: When Ukraine was about to be invaded there in February of 2022, I walked into the base commander's office at the time, and I walked into their office and told them that we're about to go full send from the U.S. air component perspective onto this eastern flank of NATO, and we're going to need a lot of things. And they asked me, well, Pete, you know, what they call me Piotr, but that's a different story, but Pete, what do you need? And I gave them this laundry list that is just absurd of the things that I'm going to need. And they said, cool, when do you need it by? And I said, yesterday. And they said, Pete, you already and always had it. And that's the relationship that we have here.
13: Those relationships take on even greater importance as countries in this region face growing pressure from Russia. Both Polish and Lithuanian officials tell CBN News what matters most in a crisis isn't troop numbers, it's the confidence that NATO allies, especially the United States, would stand together. Here in Lithuania, U.S. troops are training alongside other NATO allies on a near constant basis, part of a larger deterrence strategy along the eastern flank. While on base at Camp Hercus, we watched as the U.S. Army wrapped up Project Flytrap, a joint exercise aimed at testing drone protection systems in the field.
18: More than 8,000 troops from eight nations operationalizing the Eastern Flank Deterrence Initiative, we are turning NATO's increased investment into real warfighting capability.
13: The exercise reflects lessons learned from Ukraine, where low-cost drones have transformed the battlefield. Officials quickly warn, however, that not every threat can be countered with new technology or military force. Hybrid warfare often operates below the threshold of traditional conflict, allowing adversaries to create disruption in gray areas, where a conventional military response can be difficult to justify. Right now, they say one of Moscow's most effective weapons is disinformation. In Warsaw, analysts at NASC, Poland's National Research Institute, track what they describe as a constant stream coming from Russia.
19: The most damaging narratives definitely are the ones that NATO has no capabilities of defending our own, that it's an obsolete, old-fashioned, weakened organization, and, well, that Poland and other countries on the eastern flank might be abandoned in case of any serious kinetic threat.
13: Moscow's goal, they say, isn't convincing people of a single narrative. It's to create confusion, deepen division, and erode trust in governments, institutions, and even alliances. After spending 2 weeks along NATO's eastern flank, one message emerged repeatedly. Officials here aren't just preparing for attacks from Russian missiles, tanks, or troops. They're also focusing on the conflict playing out online, in the air, at the border, and across society itself. They say their strongest defense is simple, a united alliance. Caitlin Burke, CBN News, the Eastern Flank.
4: Thank you, Caitlin. That Eastern Flank is obviously of great concern, and Poland has become one of the largest spenders on military in NATO. And of course, the goal is not just to fight Russia, but to deter them from acting. It was interesting, just a few days ago, our Secretary of State Rubio was praising Finland and Sweden, two recent additions to NATO, and what a great partnership it has been. So we'll keep you updated on how NATO handles Russia moving forward. Ashley.
5: Well, still ahead, a survivor of one of the deadliest mass shootings in American history. He was shot 6 times and miraculously lived to tell the story, what he saw and what he prayed as the bullets were flying around him. That story is coming up. Also ahead, a secret nearly destroyed this man's life. Then he watched his mother almost destroy her own. The miracle that saved her and the mission that saved thousands of others right after this.
1: His Channel, teaching the gospel on listener-supported television.
4: As a teenager, Dean Sykes was carrying a secret, and it was killing him on the inside. Years later, a family crisis forced him to confront what he'd long been running from.
2: Dean Sykes knows what he's talking about when it comes to teen struggles. He remembers the depression and rejection that he felt as a teen, and which often drive young people to suicide. Since 1993, Dean has made it his life mission to share with young people the simple message that saved him. You matter. In his book of the same name, Dean explains what changed the course of his life and can do so for anyone.
4: Dean Sykes joins us now. It's a small book, small title, You Matter, but it is so important. Dean, thanks for being with us.
20: Thank you so much. Glad to be here.
4: You title it You Matter. I mean, people don't know they do, especially right. Students you're talking to, right? I mean, you're just seeing some desperate kids out there.
20: We really are. It's, you know, I've been doing it since 1993. And the number one message we share is that God loves you. He's got a plan for your life. And because you're breathing, you matter. And kids ask me all the time, they go, well, you don't know my story. You don't know what I've done. And I say, well, actually, I have no concern about that. I can't change the past. They go, well, why do I matter then? Job 33:4 tells us, the Spirit of God made you, and the breath of the Almighty gives you life.
4: Slow down on that one, because people hear Job, and they're like, I don't want to get into the book of Job, right?
20: Yep,
4: but this is a verse they maybe believers aren't familiar with. Say it again.
20: 33:4 says, the Spirit of God made you, and the breath of the Almighty gives you life. So why do you matter? One reason, you're breathing. God created you on purpose, with purpose, and for purpose. And as a result, your life has value.
4: Now, you went through pain
20: as
4: a teenager that nobody knew about for a long time.
20: Yeah.
4: What happened? You were 15 or
20: 15 years old, Wednesday afternoon. I went to a friend of mine's home and had no indication anything was getting ready to happen. And 60 seconds changed the trajectory of my life. I was sexually abused. And I made a vow, I'll never tell anybody what happened to me. I went home that evening, I looked in the mirror, and Andrew, I saw someone who was broken, full of shame, and full of pain all of a sudden, and yet I had done nothing wrong. But I made the decision to bury the pain. What does pain do but seek pleasure? And so my life began this journey of trying to anesthetize from what I'd experienced, but at the same time, I became this very transactional person with God. I had no relationship, I had a religion.
4: Did you feel guilty even though you were violated?
20: Yeah, I did.
4: That's what happens to people.
20: Yeah,
4: right?
20: And it's traumatic, and trauma is what happened to us that should have never happened. But as I share with teenagers, trauma is also what did not happen that should have happened. I see a lot of kids who have dads at best, but they don't have fathers. Dads give us what we want. Fathers give us what we need. And so in today's generation, young people are searching for real. They're trying to find, why does my life matter? Is God real? Does he have a plan for my life? And we're on this unimaginable mission of eradicating hopelessness, ending teenage suicide, all based on those two words.
4: I want to fast forward a bit because we're just on this topic of you were violated at 15.
20: Yes.
4: Okay? I think people will be fascinated to know you ran into this person.
20: I did.
4: Years later, what happened?
20: Yeah, 22 years later, I'd still never told anyone.
4: Never?
20: Never. And if you and I don't deal with our emotions will deal with us. They don't just magically disappear.
4: You buried it 22 years. Your wife didn't know.
20: Didn't know. No one knew. 22 years later, my wife asked me to go to a Home Depot, which in and of itself is kind of humorous because I'm not a fixer guy. But I said, sure. I took two of my kids, walked into Home Depot, went down aisle 21, turned right, and I walked right into the person who had sexually abused me. Andrew, my life unraveled. I mean, I couldn't function. I got home somehow. And Lori looked at me and said, what's wrong? I said, not now. Later that night, I said to her, you're the first person I've ever had the guts to share this with. 22 years ago, sexually abused, never told anybody. 2 hours ago, I ran into the person.
4: That's a lot for a wife to hear.
20: Yeah.
4: And just quickly, you ran into the person. Were there words exchanged?
20: Nothing. Just a look.
4: But it changed you again.
20: Changed me.
4: Again.
20: Yeah. Again. And long story short, I went into counseling. I didn't want to. I was arrogant about it. I said, I don't need this. I've got the Holy Ghost. I know how to pray. I got the Word of God. I'm good. My wife said, no, you're going. That conversation lasted 11 years. and the counselor and I began and had this conversation. And somewhere in the middle, I was asked this question: will you forgive the person who abused you? My answer, spirit-filled, tongue-talking, Christian God that I am, no. They said, why? I said, it's not fair. I did nothing wrong. They said, if you'll forgive, you'll get free. I said, I am free. And they laughed at me. They said, you think you're free. The reality is this: I did forgive, and I did get free.
4: Now, at some point in this journey, you did pray. Forgive me if I'm going out of order, but you prayed to the Lord really for a sign, right?
20: Oh, yeah. I'd heard about him.
4: So what was your prayer?
20: God, if you're real, prove it.
4: And did he?
20: Oh, 2 weeks later, sitting.

0: years of residency and years of practicing, said to my dad, "I didn't save your wife. It's a miracle of God. She's fine." I heard miracle of God. I went, "You've got to be kidding me. You're real?" And I went on a walk in that hospital. I could take you to the spot today. And I leaned against this long corridor and I had an encounter with Jesus. And from the top of my head to the soles of my feet, I was being healed. And he said, "I've called you." I said, "I'm going into politics." He said, "No, no, that's your plan. My direction will be you'll speak with teenagers." To which I said, "No, thanks."
1: So talk about that. Yeah. You are speaking to teenagers. You're constantly speaking to teenagers. And where are public schools?
0: 75% of what I do is in public high schools. The other is in private Christian. Over 4,800 events now since 93. We've never charged anybody anything. I want to tell you this. Not long ago, a young man walked up to me. He said, "You told me that I matter." He said, "Tell me why I did." He said, "Can I tell you my story?" He unpacked his story. And he said, "Do you really believe I matter?" And I said, "Yeah, I know you matter." And he pulled something out of his pocket. I wanted to show it to you. I wanted to show it to your audience today. This is a 12-gauge shotgun shell.
1: Hold that out. Yeah, just leave that there for a second.
0: And
1: he handed
0: this to me and said, "Today at 3:15, I was going to the 50-yard line to end my life. But you told me that my life matters." This guy had a 3.8 GPA, quarterback of the football team, playing for the state championship, goes to a church, involved in a healthy relationship, great family, and yet his whole life was going to end in 244 minutes from that moment because, he said, "You can't imagine the pressure I live with every day to perform. Performance-based living will get a person in trouble."
1: What's your approach? What is your approach when you're talking to a large group of students when, you know, individuals are listening? I mean, let's be simple. What's your message?
0: No, it's very simple. I can't walk into an arena or to an assembly and go, "Okay, I'm gonna read your mail." I just pray and ask the Holy Spirit to show me, what do I say to this group of students? And what happens is I'm talking to thousands, but I have an audience of one. And I'm looking for that one. And it's always, the message is always the same. God loves you. He's got a plan and your life matters. But I share my story throughout that assembly time or that convention conference time. And it always works. Not because I'm such a great speaker, because God loves people this much.
1: Do they ever feel like this guy's trying to persuade me to do something?
0: No, because I'll tell them honestly, I don't talk to kids. I talk with them. And I always tell them, "I'm not going to talk you into anything today. Because if I could talk you into something, somebody so much better than me could talk you out of it today." So no, I'm just here to offer you truth. And here's the cool thing about truth. It never changes.
1: Is a lot of it about they want to be heard?
0: Oh, and you just nailed it. Today's teenagers desperately need to be seen, desperately need to be heard. Because if they don't, they will buy the lie that their life doesn't matter.
1: Okay, so for parents watching, maybe grandparents watching, there's a kid, teenager in their life, they're parenting, and they don't know how to talk to their son or daughter. I mean, they see their son or daughter struggling. Do you have some counsel?
0: Yeah, just start the conversation. How was your day? We did it. My wife created.
1: They might not answer.
0: They may not, and that's okay. But just knowing that you're available. We did the high-low game forever. What was your high today? What was your low today? What made it the high? What made it the low? Just involve them in conversation. Proverbs says this: open communication permits progress. If you can begin the conversation, and you may fail miserably the first 2, 3, 4 times, that's okay. Kids will test your ability to stay in the game.
1: Hmm. How do you not pester?
0: Well, you just have to find those moments where, for me, laughter is a big thing. You know, my kids are going to say, "Dad," and then when they were younger, I go, "Hey, I just love you. I just want to be involved. I'm just honest with them, right?" And they go, "Okay, Dad."
1: Yeah.
0: And all their friends wanted to come by. They lived at our home basically because they loved the interaction.
1: Okay. Now, what about somebody who is struggling themselves? It could be an adult is watching this in great pain. Maybe they've buried trauma.
0: Yeah.
1: They're hopeless.
0: Well, man, here's the reality. God knows where you are. He knows what you've gone through. Nothing that you've done or said or will do or say will ever take God off of his throne. Won't conflict him at all. God wants us. He meets us where we are. I'm a big believer in Christian-based counseling. I'm a big believer in resources. That's why I wrote this book. I'm a big believer in just sitting down with somebody and just sharing the story. What the story of your life, and it's still being written. It's still being written. Yeah. And your part matters in this whole tapestry called life anyway. If you weren't here, we would all be missing someone and something so dynamically important. So don't give up.
1: Yeah. Thank you for what you're doing.
0: Thank you.
1: And I encourage our audience, pray for Dean and the message and all his travels, and he is giving people hope. The book is called You Matter, Finding Hope and Meaning in Everyday Life, and I really encourage you to pick one up. And if you're watching right now and you're struggling, we want you to know that you matter. If you need prayer, this is not a suicide hotline, but for prayer, give us a call, 1-800-700-7000. Again, Dean, thanks so much.
0: Thanks so much.
1: All right, Ashley, over to you.
2: All Excellent interview. Thank you.

0: Thank you so much, guys. All right, well, still ahead. A man who was shot six times during the worst terror attack since 9/11. He tells us how he made it out alive and the choice he made in the aftermath. That's coming up.
1: Why should Christians bless and support the Jewish people and Israel? If you're a follower of Jesus, you must take his words to heart. Jesus said, "Salvation comes through the Jews." God chose to write his story of redemption in and through the Jewish people, and he will never turn back on the call and grace given to Israel. At CBN Israel, we have the great privilege to bless and tangibly demonstrate the never-ending love of God for the Jewish people and all the peoples of this land. 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
6: Welcome back to the 700 Club for this CBN News Break. Tens of millions of Americans are facing a reduction in Social Security in the coming years. A report from the trustees of the Social Security and Medicare Trust Fund suggests unless Congress takes action, the Retirement Trust Fund is expected to run out in the year 2032. It's projected payroll taxes and other income will fall short of the benefits owed by about 22%. About 62 million people are currently collecting Social Security, retirement, and survivors' benefits. A new Gallup poll reports a decline in people's acceptance of five behaviors. They include birth control, having a baby, outside of marriage, gambling, sex between teenagers, and cloning animals. Approval of each dropped 6 to 9% compared to the last year, with birth control, gambling, and cloning animals hitting record lows. The poll tracks about 20 moral behaviors annually. Want to remind you, you can always get the latest from CBN News by going to our website at cbnnews.com. Andrew and Ashley are back with more today's 700 Club. It's coming up right after this.
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11: 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How he's inspired countless, from Hollywood to Capitol Hill. And
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0: In China, a baby girl named Mei Chen had severe heart issues. She had to get a pacemaker, which broke through her skin. Doctors said she needed another surgery. And here's how you came to this family's rescue.
13: Mei Chen has always been her parents' pride and joy.
14: She was our little ray of sunshine. When our eyes met, she smiled and my heart melted.
13: Then, at a routine checkup, doctors found a heart murmur, and Mei Chen was diagnosed with severe congenital heart disease. Mei Chen had an operation right away, yet her heart trouble only got worse.
14: We were told that her heart could fail at any moment. One valve didn't close right, so she choked a lot. Another valve leaked. She was skin and bones, and her eyes were dull and lifeless. Every feeding was a fight for life. It felt like Mei Chen was saying, "Daddy, save me." And Mei Chen's heart rate dropped so low that she had to get a pacemaker.
13: Gradually, the pacemaker broke through her skin.
15: The wound from her first surgery never fully healed. And when some skin finally covered over a bit, it was too thin. The pacemaker kept pushing against it and made a little hole.
13: Soon, Mei Chen got a bad infection and needed to go to the city hospital for immediate attention.
15: We were told that a second surgery was critical. If we didn't proceed, her heart would fail and there'd be no chance to save her. My whole world collapsed. I was dying inside.
13: The Leongs had already sold their car and borrowed money to pay for their daughter's first surgery and treatments.
14: We literally had nothing left. We were struggling even to feed our daughter. I wandered around the pavement window at the hospital, helpless. I was at rock bottom.
13: Then the Leongs heard about Operation Blessing. With your help, doctors repaired Mei Chen's heart valve and replaced her pacemaker.
14: Mei Chen is like a different person now. She's gained weight, and her body is getting better every day. Her arms and legs are strong, and she's full of energy. She loves to laugh and play and dance. Just looking at her like this makes me so happy. Operation Blessing was our lifeline. 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
0: 10 years ago, a heavily armed gunman targeted a nightclub in downtown Orlando, Florida. In just a few minutes, he carried out what was then the deadliest mass shooting in American history. 49 people died, 58 others were injured, and a young man named Angel was there and saw it all happen.
17: They had called last call. So I went ahead to the bar, got my last drink, came back into the floor where they were dancing. Quickly, I just started hearing pop, pop, pop, pop, pop, pop, pop, pop, pop. It was so fast and there was chaos. I remember hearing the screams, hearing the shots. I looked up and I just see the bodies falling down. And I thought to myself, Angel, I think this is the moment the Lord is giving you to make peace with him because you're about to die.
18: Angel Colon wanted to make peace with God for a long time. He'd grown up in church and had a sincere love for God. But even as a young boy, he struggled with his sexuality.
17: At the age of 5, I already knew that I was attracted to boys, and I didn't know why. But I knew that it wasn't right. So I always would talk to Jesus and always say, please just take this away from me. I know it's not right.
18: He continued to wrestle with his faith and sexuality through his teens. Then, after he graduated high school, his parents divorced. Angry at God, Angel abandoned his faith and dove fully into the gay lifestyle.
17: Just being in the lifestyle, the alcohol, the drugs that I said I would never do, it just all came. You don't think that you're going to do a lot of these things, but you start to lose the fear of it after a bit. And you do more. I would add the lifestyle that I wanted. But yet, there was still something inside of me that just felt empty, felt voided. I wasn't happy. There was no joy.
18: He says it was then that he prayed a dangerous prayer.
17: And I said, Lord, allow me to go through whatever I need to go through for me to come back to you. I don't care what it is, but I need to come back to you. I knew that that was not the lifestyle that he called me to be in. I knew that I wasn't the man that he has called me to be.
18: Just months after praying that prayer, in June of 2016, Angel was at the Pulse nightclub in Orlando with his friends when a gunman entered the club and began shooting. Angel was shot several times and lay on the floor playing dead.
17: I just prayed and I said, Lord, please forgive me for turning away from you. You were always by my side. I was the one that has left your side. Please forgive me. And at that moment in my head, I said, Lord, no, I'm not leaving here dead tonight. You promised my mom that her son had a calling in his life that hasn't been fulfilled. So I'm going to leave here alive today. And I said, Lord, and I promise you, when I leave here alive, I'm going to worship you for the rest of my life. I'm going to testify of what you're going to do in my life. And I just kept on prophesying over my life. I kept on praying in my head over my life. And at that moment, I understood that there was spiritual warfare going on right on top of me. And I was changing the plans of the enemy. I was changing the atmosphere in that moment when I was prophesying and speaking to the Lord at that moment. Amen. And I remember I felt my body jump up and down.
18: Angel had been shot a sixth time. Then, while the gunman was distracted, a police officer entered the club and pulled Angel to safety.
17: But by the grace of God, he got me out of the building across the street. And I just kept on thanking the Lord that I was able to make it out of there alive.
18: As he healed, he gave God thanks and was celebrated in the media for being a gay Christian. But Angel says God told him to choose which path he would take.
17: You're living in both the world and the church. You have to choose. You choose me or the world. And I remember I said, Lord, I choose you. I choose you. And I told him, but I need help. I need help. And he said, Angel, don't worry about all that stuff. I'll take care of the baggage. You need to focus on knowing who I am. Love me, know who I am, and I'm the one that can transform you. Because the moment that you know the truth and the truth lives in you, the truth will set you free. And from there, I started to feel the transformation in my life. Freedom is when temptation and the enemy confronts you, and you can look at it in the eye and say, I don't want you, I want Jesus. That's true freedom.
18: Angel says he's thankful to be walking in that freedom and living his life fully surrendered to Jesus.
17: It's amazing that we have a Father. We have a God who knows what we're feeling and is so compassionate over us. I am grateful every single day I wake up and I say, Lord, thank you for another day. Thank you that your mercies are new every morning.
18: Angel leads worship at his church and shares his story with those who need the same freedom and love he's received.
17: It does not matter how dirty you are. It does not matter how far you are. You are never too far gone. Just because you are in this lifestyle, just because you've done all these things, doesn't mean that the Lord is not going to pursue you wherever you are. Again, he will go into the deepest, darkest places to find you. If he did it with me, he will do it for you.
0: Hear that truth today. You are never too far gone for the love of Jesus Christ to save you, to transform you, to sanctify you. If you want that today, it is yours. All you have to do is choose Jesus. We all have that choice to make, whether we're struggling with something like homosexuality or same-sex attraction, or we're struggling with sin like watching porn, we're addicted to that, we're addicted to drugs, maybe it's just pride, whatever it is, we all have a choice today to either turn from the world and to turn to Jesus or to keep obeying the world. My friend, I'm here to tell you, don't listen to the world. Listen to what Angel had to say. Listen to Jesus. I want to share some scripture. This is 1 John 2:16. For all that is in the world, the lust of the flesh, the lust of the eyes, and the pride of life is not from the Father, but it is from the world. And then this is 2 Corinthians 4:4. The God of this age has blinded the minds of unbelievers so that they cannot see the light of the gospel that displays the glory of Christ, who is the image of God. You know, in this world, we're going to have trouble. The Bible says that the God of this world is the enemy, the adversary of our souls. He wants nothing more than to separate us and to keep us from experiencing true freedom and true joy and a life with Jesus Christ. But all you have to do today, my friends, is just say yes to Jesus. Choose Jesus today. Pray this prayer with me. Don't waste any more time. Do it right now. I believe there are people watching and you're feeling a stirring in your heart. Pray this prayer of repentance. Lord Jesus, I cry out to you. I'm done doing life my way. Today, I choose to turn from the world, to turn from the wicked ways that I've been living, the wicked ways of this world, and to turn to you, King Jesus. Forgive me of my sins, Lord. I believe in you. I believe that you lived a sinless life, that you died on the cross for me and my sins, and you resurrected 3 days later. In the name of Jesus, I pray and ask all this. Amen and amen. Friends, please don't hesitate. Please give us a call, 1-800-700-7000. Tell somebody you gave your life to Christ. We want to give you some free resources that are going to help you on this faith journey. God bless you.
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20: Welcome to Behind the Cameras, and I'm here for this beautiful month of June to give you a little update on what's going on here at your little local network, His Channel. And you might want to put this first in your calendar. On June 4th, World News Briefing, I will be hosting, and guess what? I will have on the first half our great friend Don Stewart. In fact, Don Stewart, give you a little insight, was the first to host World News Briefing with Chuck Smith. They were on doing his channel live for about a year, and I came to Chuck and I said, Chuck, you know, what you're doing is so important. I think we should change the name. And he thought it was a good idea. Don thought it was a good idea. And so from Tuesday nights, they went to Thursday night. And for years, Don Stewart and Chuck Smith did World News Briefing. And I believe that started back in around 2003, 2004. So that was a long time ago, 20-some years ago. And then you also might want to put down in your calendar, I will be on World News Briefing with Tom Hughes on the 18th of June. And it's going to be a very important topic. It's one that him and I have been discussing for months. And I said, that'll work on my calendar. Let's schedule it. And what it's going to be is about Satan, the coming deception, and also aliens, time travel, and it's going to be a very interesting show as far as where did the zodiac signs come from, what's all of this about, and we're going to put it to bed based on what the Bible says. And so you really will want to tune into that because it's a topic most people, they kind of dance around. But we figured with so much going on that we need to address that. And then also we have a new program on Friday afternoons. I believe it airs at 11 o'clock and it's politically correct and it's a great show. And you should tune in and enjoy that because it's about current events, legally, what's going on. And friends, I want to, especially for you partners, we got to give a little wave and a shout out to our brothers and sisters in Cuba. I'm giving you a little love wave here. We're now broadcasting in Cuba, and we have been trying to do this forever. It's like all these countries, we work and work and work, and then we find a way to get in. And so for those of you that are new, that are watching his channel in Cuba, we're just a teaching Christian network. We aren't trying to change the world. We're just trying to inform Christians on what's going on and the future kingdom of God. And so you'll come along for the ride with us and learn. Remember, we aren't very political, but we sure will get you souped into the Bible. And we have some fantastic teachers that you will certainly enjoy. And also, on Pacific time, for those of you, 2 o'clock Pacific time is Washington Watch, Monday through Friday with Tony Perkins. And that will give you the update on what's going on as far as he has all these political leaders that come on the program and inform them what they're voting for, what they're against, and how everything is happening. And friends, it's time for me to go. And remember, all of you, new summer co-laborers and summer co-laborers and partners, remember, we're doing missionary work. We do not go into all these countries with all these data centers and ask for support. It's all missionary work. We don't take donations out of the United States. All of us in America are supporting and doing missionary work to just get the gospel out. We're probably the only network that goes into a country not looking for somewhere to pass a plate because there's no place to give. We're just there to teach.
1: Well, hello, everybody, and welcome back to A Daily Walk Devotions on this Monday, February 26th. Can you believe it? We're almost to the end of February. I hope you had a great weekend. I hope you're attending a good church on Sundays. I hope you found a church that teaches through the Bible, chapter by chapter, verse by verse, that you're getting some solid biblical instruction that you can be encouraged by and take into the week. And we're just here to help with that, to give you something to go on this Monday. And so we find ourselves in 1 Timothy chapter 2, making our way through this epistle written by Paul to his fellow laborer, his son in the faith, he called him, Timothy. And at this point in the letter, in the second chapter, Paul has exhorted Timothy on the importance of prayer. And you really can't do more than pray until you've prayed. This is such an important part of ministry, of your family, of everyday life. You know, for the Christian, prayer is to be like breathing. I mean, just communicating with the Lord throughout the day, waking up, starting your day with Him in prayer, talking to Him throughout the day, ending your day in prayer, just having that ongoing dialogue with the Lord. And so Paul here in chapter 2 had exhorted Timothy to pray for those who were in authority, those kings and those rulers who were over them. But now he continues, and he says the reason why it's important to pray, he says in verse 3, this is good, and it's acceptable in the sight of God our Savior, verse 4, who desires all men to be saved and come to the knowledge of the truth. And then he adds, here's where we pick up in verse 5, for there is one God, and there is one mediator between God and men, the man Christ Jesus. When we come to the Lord in prayer, we don't have to go through a priest. We don't have to go through Mary. You don't have to go through a pastor. You don't have to go through any other person. If you are a child of God, you have access to the throne of grace personally. When you're in need, you can approach His throne from wherever you are. There's one mediator, and that's Jesus. When it speaks of Jesus being the mediator, it means He's the go-between. Before Jesus came and died and rose again, there was a great chasm fixed between a holy God and unholy man. And when Jesus came and died and took our place, suddenly a bridge had been built, if you would, whereby I can now approach the Father because of the work of the Son, Jesus Christ. Not based on my own effort, but based on the effort of Jesus. He is my mediator. He is the go-between. He has bridged the gap that I was unable to cross in my own efforts. He's done it through His work at Calvary. Paul goes on to tell Timothy that Jesus is not only the mediator, and really why He's the mediator is because, verse 6, who gave Himself a ransom for all to be testified in due time, for which I was appointed a preacher, an apostle, and I'm speaking the truth in Christ, and I'm not lying, a teacher of the Gentiles in faith and truth. Paul tells us here that Jesus is not only our mediator, our go-between, but Jesus also gave Himself as a ransom. You say a ransom, what does that mean? It means a price paid for those who needed to be set free. The cross, the whole work of the cross was a substitutionary death. Jesus died the death you should have died. I should have died. He paid the price that we could never pay. He was our ransom. You see, we were enslaved to our sin. And so a price had to be paid in order to set us free so that we never have to be slaves any longer. And Jesus is our ransom. Paul says, because of that, we have access to the Father through prayer. Because of that, Paul said, this is what I'm preaching about. This is what I've been appointed to tell everybody the message of the gospel, the good news concerning Christ. And Paul emphasizes here, I'm not lying about this. And perhaps the reason why he says that is because there were those that accused Paul of speaking lies. He said, I'm a teacher to the Gentiles, and I teach in faith, and I teach in truth. It's so important to know the truth because the Bible says that it's the truth that actually sets us free. The truth about who Jesus is. The truth about what Jesus has done. The truth about the fact that men can be set free and no longer in bondage. This is what Paul emphasized. God's desire for people to be saved. Jesus is the provision for our salvation. Jesus gave Himself. This is the message that Paul preached. And this is the message of the truth. Friend, I hope that you are aware of the truth. Not just aware of the truth, but you believe the truth. You're walking in it. Maybe you're questioning, well, what really is truth? Jesus said, I am the way, the truth, and the life. And no man comes to the Father except through me. You know, some phrase that I've heard recently, people say, well, that's your truth. You know, go live your truth. Listen, I want to live the truth of the scriptures. This is the truth. And some people haven't found it yet. But listen, we have a responsibility. Like Paul said here, I'm appointed, I'm a preacher, I'm an apostle. I've been sent out to spread this message everywhere I go. And for us as believers in Jesus Christ, this is also our responsibility to take this message into Monday, whether you're going to the office, whether you're going into class, whether you're going to be around family members, whether you're going to the gym, whatever you're doing today. Listen, take this truth that Jesus is the mediator, that a way has been opened up, that he is the ransom, that you can be forgiven, that people can be saved. Take this with you wherever you go. And also stay in prayer. Communicate with the Lord. And as you communicate with the Lord, listen to the Lord, what he might speak to you today. Are your ears tuned to hear him? Are you attentive to his voice? Don't be distracted by all of these other things that can easily come in and divert your attention from the main thing, the main goal. Share the truth. Help others to know that they can be set free. We'll see you on Wednesday. God bless you.

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1: Thank you for watching His Channel. With a national update, I'm Elizabeth May. A new bill in Congress would require the national motto, "In God We Trust," to be displayed in every federal building across the United States. Representative Mary Miller of Illinois introduced the measure, known as the In God We Trust Act. The proposal would direct the General Services Administration to place the motto in a prominent location inside federal public buildings within 1 year if the bill becomes law. Supporters say the phrase reflects America's spiritual heritage and long-standing values. Miller said the motto has guided the nation for nearly 70 years and remains an important expression of faith as the country prepares to celebrate its 250th anniversary. The House bill follows similar legislation introduced earlier by Senator Josh Hawley of Missouri. Backers argue the measure would remind Americans of the role faith has played in the nation's history. The proposal must still move through Congress before becoming law. Meanwhile, pro-life leaders are debating how to respond to the growing use of abortion pills across the United States. Many leaders agree that abortion pills have become a major challenge after the Supreme Court's Dobbs decision returned abortion laws to the states. Some are calling for stronger regulations and legal action, while others emphasize education, outreach, and support for pregnant women. Several pro-life advocates argue that safety concerns surrounding chemical abortions should receive greater public attention. Others say the movement must help focus on helping women facing difficult pregnancies through counseling, medical care, and practical assistance. Despite differences over strategy, pro-life leaders remain united in opposing abortion and in seeking ways to reduce the number of abortions nationwide. They say the debate is not about changing principles, but about finding the most effective response to rapidly changing landscape. California is facing criticism from some parents, faith leaders, and conservative groups over holiday policies. Critics argue that schools increasingly recognize certain cultural observances while giving less attention to traditional Christian holidays and religious traditions. They say public schools should treat faith-based celebrations fairly and respect the role Christianity has played in American history and culture. Supporters of current policies responded that schools must serve students from many different backgrounds and beliefs. They argue that holiday policies are designed to be inclusive and comply with constitutional requirements regarding religion in public education. Christian conservative advocates say the debate is about equal treatment, not special treatment. They believe students should be free to express their faith and learn about major religious traditions without fear or discrimination. The discussion continues as parents, educators, and lawmakers consider how schools can balance religious freedom, fairness, and inclusion for all students across California. A major evangelistic event in Madrid, Spain, is drawing attention after organizers reported many people made decisions to follow Jesus Christ. About 35,000 people attended and gathered Madrid's Metropolitan Stadium for the Change Madrid 2026. The event featured Christian music, prayer, and personal testimonies. Thank you for joining us here on His Channel with a national update. I'm Elizabeth May.
2: Welcome to Brad Dacus Live. I'm Brad Dacus, president and founder of the Pacific Justice Institute. We see some on the far left being very hostile to Christians, almost treating us like we're cancer to society. Is it legitimate? And how do we respond to that? And is it something that is, should be of concern to you and your family? To help us address these questions today, we have with us, we're very blessed to have with us here, Joe Dallas. Joe, thank you for joining us again. You've been on the show a number of times.
3: Always a pleasure.
2: Yeah, you are an expert, in my opinion. You've written a number of books dealing with those who are of the LGBTQ mm-hmm. persuasion, those yep. who are struggling with it, as well as dealing with those who are attacking yep. You and others who have a Christian biblical worldview. You've been doing this for many years. You have a very powerful testimony mm-hmm. Yourself yes. that you've shared before. So I'm really looking forward to our discussion here today. Let's start off with what hit the fan, if you will, in terms of this progressive podcaster, Jennifer Welch. I understand she said, quote, "I've had it." She was referring to white evangelical Christianity as cancer.
3: Uh-huh.
2: And described evangelicals as the, quote, "worst people in the country," end quote. Is she an isolated extremist case, or does she actually represent a growing belief in America?
3: Oh, I think she represents a growing belief, Brad. I mean, and I'm really loath to start yelling persecution every time somebody says something about us. I think that's silly. But to specifically say that Christians, well, first of all, white evangelical Christianity, I didn't know there was such a thing. I didn't realize there was a white Christianity and a brown Christianity. But regardless, I think what she is saying is that a whole class of people are not only cancer, but they're dangerous. Now, this is what's significant. Not that people don't like us, Brad. Every believer knows, according to Scripture and to Jesus himself. He said, if the world hated me, it's going to hate you too. So don't be surprised when people think you're weird or when they badmouth you or what have you. This is a little different, though. This whole idea of people mocking Christians, we're accustomed to mockery, but in this nation, we are not accustomed to people claiming we're dangerous, because once you start saying a group is dangerous, you legitimize action against that group. So this has taken a whole new turn. Now, when I say action against that group, I mean primarily actions to silence and discredit that group.
2: It's like the Southern Poverty Law Center does.
3: Bingo, exactly. And you know, when they do that, we're not wringing our hands saying, oh, dear me, somebody said nasty things about me, I'm so hurt. That's not the point. If we are limited in our ability to speak, to communicate, we can't do what we are called to do here as believers.
2: Right.
3: There's no Christianity without communication. If you marginalize a group, and you convince the public that that group is dangerous, then the public will support you when you lobby for laws to silence that group. If you silence that group, you impair the ability of the believer to teach the gospel, preach the gospel, and to disciple people. So if they cut out our ability to communicate, then they've done something a lot more than simply dislike us. They are basically trying to keep us from doing what we're commissioned to do. Now, we know that historically this happens. The gospel is still going to be preached, Brad,
2: yes.
3: No matter what. But if we can have a hand in holding back the tide that is trying to silence the church, we should use that opportunity. And well, now is the time to do it.
2: When you say the gospel is going to be preached, I mean, I'll tell you, one of my pet peeves that I've noticed is more and more churches, and I'm not talking about the mainline churches that are dead, spiritually dead, like a lot of First United Methodist Episcopals and stuff, and some of the Lutherans and PCUSAs that don't preach the gospel. But a lot of evangelical churches mm-hmm. on Sunday mornings, I've noticed, have stopped preaching the gospel, uh-huh. much less also not even giving opportunities for people to come mm-hmm. to Christ, to whether a traditional altar call or say the prayer of salvation and raise their mm-hmm. hand affirming that they prayed it. I find that really alarming because we're forgetting our first love. We're forgetting what drives Christianity, which is the gospel mm-hmm. being personalized with individuals. That's a concern that I have because I think that's also weakens the church.
3: Oh, it does weaken the church because look at what it creates, Brad. If you take away the edge out of Christian teaching, Christian communication, the edge of the gospel, you are either saved or you are not.
2: Yeah.
3: The edge of morality, this is what marriage is, this is what it is not. The edge of righteousness, this is what it is to be holy, this is what it is not. If you take that out, you basically have a lot of nice messaging. And if you have a lot of nice messaging, a lot of nice people will come to your nice church to hear the nice messaging. More nice people will come, and what will you have? A lot of people behaving nicely who will never see the kingdom of God. That's dangerous. So I think you're onto a good point there. When we stop boldly clarifying the truth of the gospel. You must be born again. If we take that out of our regular preaching, then we are basically teaching two things to the people who come to our churches. One, if you're a nice, good person, you'll make it into heaven. Or number two, the gospel, it's not really that important. See, we don't even talk about it. Now, that says a lot.
2: Yeah, it really does. It really does. So let's hope we can bring back the gospel into a lot of churches, even broadcasts and things like that. I'm thinking, you know, it's okay at least occasionally to share the gospel. You know, that Jesus Christ, God loves so loved the world that he gave his only son, Jesus Christ, to die on the cross for our sins, that whoever believes in him, puts their faith in Jesus dying on the cross for their sins, will not perish, you know, but it will have eternal life. So it's real basic.
3: I know, Brad. I remember a time when every church service I went to ended with an altar call. And every Christian concert I went to ended with an altar call.
2: Yes.
3: It was all building up to that. Golly, I hate to say it, but you'd never know that now.
2: Yeah.
3: You'd never know that that was the primary issue. Because what's primary, we talk about.
2: Yeah, exactly. Exactly. So I think that's a good thing to point up front. But the anger against Christians today is not because they're not hearing the gospel necessarily. I mean, it's really much deeper and insidious than that. So do you think people today that really believe Christians are so terrible, or they simply say this as a pretext to try to silence Christians politically, and so Christians won't have the same influence in terms of socially or politically?
3: Mm-hmm. I don't know, Brad. I think that we've got a mixed bag going on here. Today, 2026, there are true believers. I would call them true believers in the idea that Christians are lethal, that we're dangerous, that we're terrible people. There are people who really believe that. So they would look at you and I and say, we are like the KKK or the American Nazi Party. We are dangerous people. They've been indoctrinated to believe that. They haven't done their own research, and so they're having a strong knee-jerk reaction. And in that sense, you know, when Jesus was arrested, when Paul was arrested, you saw a lot of people who were accusing them of terrible things they hadn't done. But many of the people really believed that. They really believed that Paul was some kind of an insurrectionist, for example, or that Jesus wanted to destroy the temple, or, you know, what have you. They had heard a lot of nonsense. They believed it, and they reacted to it. True believers. Then you've got what I would call people who have a convenient conviction, which is basically, if I don't like what you stand for, if you are an inconvenience to my agenda, I'm going to try to discredit you and say you're dangerous. Now, that's what Demetrius, I think it was, did to Paul in Ephesus when Paul was preaching, and a lot of the people who worshipped Diana, because that was big business there in Ephesus, the temple to the goddess Diana, why, they turned to the true God. They were born again, and they came out, and they burned their artifacts, their shrines, their, you know, things that all went along with worshiping Diana. Well, the guy who was the manufacturer of those shrines saw what the gospel was doing to his business, and he said, we got to stop these guys. Now, think about this, Brad. The guy couldn't go out in public and say, Christianity is bad for business, so everybody, let's mob Paul. That wouldn't stir people up. You have to go out and convince people that this Paul guy is dangerous to the common good, which is what he did, and that's how the riot started in Ephesus. Mm. So I think there are people who oppose us not because they really believe we're dangerous, but they know that the way to shut us up is to convince the public that we're dangerous, thereby limit our ability to communicate, and thereby we won't be an inconvenience to them. I got to say there's one other group. And that would be the people who are convicted of their own sin, you know. You remember when Stephen was preaching, and scribes and Pharisees, Sadducees, were charging him with heresy, and he basically pointed out their dark history of persecuting the prophets, how stubborn they were in not even being willing to recognize they recently killed their own Messiah, and that they were still resisting the Holy Spirit. Well, these guys, I mean, Luke's account of it was they were cut to the heart.
2: Yeah.
3: They were convicted deeply. Well, when you're convicted deeply, you basically do one of two things. You repent, you let the conviction take you where it should, or you go for the jugular.
2: Right.
3: Because if I hate what you're saying because I'm convicted and I don't want to deal with what I'm being convicted about, then you're my enemy.
2: Yeah.
3: And I'm going to go after you. And I think that's happening as well. Really, I think especially when you get to the moral issues, abortion, homosexuality, transgender, monogamy. I think when we promote, when we express God's mind on these matters to the culture, even to our own churches, people who get convicted now are saying, you're doing damage to me. You have to be stopped. And that's the times too, Brad. We're basically living in a time where if you say something that causes me to feel some level of guilt or discomfort, I now will be believed when I say that Brad Dacus, he just damaged me. You didn't damage me. You said something, and I, in response to it, felt uncomfortable. But these days, that alone is enough to trigger a lawsuit or worse against you.
2: A harassment in the workplace.
3: Sure.
2: Oh, we've seen that happen. That's why we at Pacific Justice Institute had to work hard to educate employers to say, look, and Christians say, look, you can invite someone to church. That's not harassment.
3: Yeah.
2: You can offer during lunchtime if to share the gospel, say, hey, would you be interested in just learning about possibly how you can be sure of where you're going when you die and how to get to heaven? If they say they're not interested, say, no problem, I won't bother you.
3: Yep.
2: That's not harassment.
3: Right.
2: But our society wants to treat it like it's an affront. And it's an attack, an assault on them and their identity or their lifestyle or whatever. But that's, legally speaking, it's not true, but that's what they do.
3: Yeah.
2: You're right. You're absolutely right. And that's very, very real. So when people really do hate Christians, the cause of it is that what you're saying? That is actually dealing with the truth? And the truth convicts the heart?
3: I think it does because, again, we read this in John's gospel, don't we? This is the condemnation. Light came into the world. And men loved darkness rather than light because their deeds were evil. And I think that so often that's what it comes down to, is if you are either living or expressing a truth that exposes darkness, Now, I'll be the first to admit, I don't like my own darkness revealed. I don't enjoy it when I'm sitting in church and my pastor preaches a sermon. And I listen to parts of it, and I know the Holy Spirit is nailing me. That is not comfortable. It's not fun. But it's a necessary part of life, you know. So when people are saying that because we are saying something that makes them look at something within themselves they don't want to look at, and thereby they hate us, what I think they are hating is the fact that we represent something they don't want to look at. Now, I'm going to qualify this. I have heard Christians behave hatefully, Brad. And I think when they have been hated, they were hated because they behaved hatefully. Okay, I get that. But in most cases, that's not the truth. The truth is we stand for certain standards that our culture is largely trying to abolish. Standards of justice, standards of morality, standards of truth. And because we are not budging on those, well, hopefully we're not. I mean, we're not supposed to budge on them. Why, people are turning us into enemies and teaching themselves and each other to hate us.
2: Yeah.
3: Because we won't budge, we won't go along with them. And I still think in many cases, their hatred is born out of the fact that they don't want anybody reminding them that they may be wrong.
2: Right. Now, I've heard people ask before, they say, non-believers, non-church attenders, whatever, they ask the question, do you see Christians in a negative light? And that kind of question. And they'll say, oh, yes, I see Christians in a negative light. And then those who say that are asked the question, can you name one particular Christian that you know that is engaged in hate activity or treated you hatefully with hate? And most of the time, they say, no.
3: Uh-huh.
2: So it's really not the person.
3: Mm-hmm.
2: It's just the truth that they know Christians
3: exactly.
2: believe that it's incriminating them.
3: Yeah.
2: And they oh, yeah, they're hate people. Yeah, they're this, they're that. Really? Well, do you know of one?
3: I think a lot of this is the old shoot the messenger, It's just, I don't like what you're saying, so I'm going to dislike you. Yeah. I really think that's it.
2: Now, do you think this qualifies as persecution? Are we at that level where the hate and demise of about 20%, 25%, maybe a third of Americans have a negative animosity towards Christians? Do you think we're at that point yet where it's qualified as persecution?
3: Well, I don't think it's persecution until we are either damaged or limited or severely interfered with. My take on it from what I know of the original Greek word for persecution is that that's what qualifies it as persecution. If somebody's mocking me, I'm not going to say that's persecution. You know, if somebody's making negative comments on my Facebook page or they're saying terrible things about me, I'm not really, that doesn't interfere with me in most cases.
2: Yeah.
3: When the law is passed against me for what I speak or stand for, or when someone comes in when I'm speaking and starts shouting and screaming and interrupting everything, or when, say, a show like yours is taken off the air because the station didn't like the standards you stood for, I would call all of that persecution, because that has to do with either harming you, attacking right. you know, or limiting you, limiting your ability to communicate in speech. Then I would say, yes, it does qualify as persecution.
2: Yeah. I know some areas that we at Pacific Justice Institute have dealt with involve a number of different areas. One is dealing with the workplace. Mm-hmm. We have so many cases where we've defended Christians who are losing their jobs because they will not say a pronoun and to violate their faith or do something else that violates their faith as a Christian, and they're fired. They're not just harassed. They're fired.
3: Now that's persecution.
2: Yeah, and then we have kids in public schools or in university campuses where they're harassed, where they're prevented from moving ahead academically. They're booted out of the PhD program, for example, or the master's program, because of their Christian beliefs. Mm-hmm, mm-hmm. You know, we've seen that. That's very evident. We also have seen it with parents. Unbelievably, it's shocking to realize this, but we've seen this across the country where parents have been had their child taken from them.
3: Oh yeah,
2: because they're Christian and they're not going to affirm and encourage something like gender confusion or sexual perversion activity of their child, and to have your child taken from you is worse than dying.
3: Devastating persecution.
2: It's just totally devastating.
3: Yeah, that's off the charts.
2: So we've taken on all those cases. We take those all across the country. We have 147, last I checked, cases in litigation dealing with those kinds of issues all across the country. We do it all without charges, you know, Joe. And we right now are blessed with 37 offices coast to coast.
3: Wow.
2: So it's an exciting time to deal with it, but we wouldn't have those cases if we didn't have some persecution. Now, that said, what we're facing in the United States is not the same what the Christians are facing in Iran,
3: right?
2: In northern Nigeria, in Indonesia, and some of these other places where they're being killed and their churches are burned to the ground. So I realize there's a distinction there, but
3: if I can interject there, Brad, a lot of people, even listening to this right now, might start saying, "See, you guys are whining about what doesn't even constitute persecution. You shouldn't even be talking about that until somebody actually stones you to death or whatever." But compare it to assault, okay? If we're walking down the street and

0: doesn't mean we should passively just take it, because what happens to the church's ability to function if we do? That's on us.
1: Yeah, I agree 100%. You know, it is widespread. Even like counselors, psychologists, you know, Colorado passes a law saying Christian counselor cannot give counseling to someone that is struggling with same-sex attraction or gender identity issues, even if the person wants it and asks for it. Say they're a Christian, they have these conflicting feelings and issues. They made it illegal.
0: Mm-hmm.
1: So the Supreme Court ruled on it and said, no, effectively, it's not, you can't make this illegal. This is the First Amendment here,
0: mm-hmm.
1: you know, where individuals are engaging in free speech as desired. You can't say it's compelling for health and safety when you have half or more than half the states in the country disagree with you and say, no, there's nothing wrong with
0: right.
1: it. And all these powerful testimonies of people who've been set free from this kind of bondage. So then you have the state of Colorado, I understand. They go back, and instead of saying, okay, gosh, I'll lick our wounds, all right, we shouldn't do this, they double down, and we have legislators.
0: Mm-hmm.
1: So we talked about school, workplace, parents' rights, but we have legislatures and legislators who are aggressively passing legislation like Colorado's done to try to make it more difficult
0: yep.
1: for Christians to be able to give Christian counseling
0: yep.
1: in this area and potentially others as well. So it's also manifested mm-hmm. as a matter of legislation and even political parties. You know, before you could be a Christian and you could be of either party, no problem.
0: Mm-hmm.
1: But now I believe we have even an entire political party, and I'm not going to go into the details of it,
0: mm-hmm.
1: But that evidence anti-Semitism
0: yeah.
1: and overt hostility and hate towards people with a Christian biblical worldview. Like the person we talked about initially, Mr. Jennifer Welch.
0: Mm-hmm, yeah. Well, I think part of what we've got going here is a manifestation of what's always been there, Brad. I think if you can kind of look at it in the spiritual realm, it's like these rabid pit bulls have been on chains, keeping them real tightly away from the gate. But something's loosening it a little more, and we're seeing more and more, wow, these guys are scary. They really want to hurt us. Well, I think that's a manifestation. And I think in these times, we are seeing a manifestation of that desire to basically harm, whether physically harm or at least silence, a voice that they don't want to hear. And what really gets me in all of this, I mean, I happen to be one of those counselors who offers counsel to people who want to walk away from homosexual behavior or a transgender identity. I could never talk somebody into that. I don't advertise to the gay community and say, if you want to overcome your sin, come make an appointment with me. Well, nobody's going to do that anyway. But there are so many people who reach a point where they realize this is not what I want for my life, and I don't believe it's what God wants for my life, just like I did back in 1984. We should have the right to seek counsel according to our own goals. And what you just described is the government saying, no, we know better than you what your goals should be. That means if we were back in time when I was 29 years old, 1984, going to a counselor saying, please help me, I've repented of homosexuality, now what do? How do I resist these feelings? How do I explore my options? How do I manage this? That counselor would have said to me, sorry, kid, can't help you. You're gay. You'll always be gay. Learn to live with it. Well, you know, 3 years after I went to that counselor, I married my wife. We've been married 39 years. We got 2 grown sons now. None of that would have happened if these laws had been in place. Now, how many other people are there who are saying, you know what? I am attracted. I'm a man who's attracted to men, but I don't believe it's what God intended for me. Can I find somebody who can help me deal with this? The government is trying to say, no, you can't. And that, if that's not heavy-handedness, in fact, if that isn't persecution, I don't know what is. That's the government saying, we will actively work against your own conscience and what you believe God is calling you to do.
1: You know, when you think about it, you could have laws passed also saying you can't give counseling for someone who's struggling with fornicating, having sex uh-huh. outside of marriage, and they want to be set free from, or someone committing adultery.
0: Uh-huh.
1: They say, nope, this is just who you are. These are your feelings, and this is your identity, and you're just a massive adulterer. This is your desires. It makes no sense. No, we don't follow our desires. Our desires are just deceptive. They're destructive.
0: Mm-hmm.
1: And God, as human beings,

0: actually given us a choice, unlike other animals that run by instinct.
1: Mm-hmm, right.
0: We actually have a choice to decide, do we want to go this way or this way?
1: Right.
0: And God, through the power of the Holy Spirit and the power of the Word and the transformation that and the sanctification that takes place as Christians, we have the ability to not be ruled by it. And yet the messaging coming from a lot of our psychiatrists today,
1: oh yeah,
0: a lot of state legislatures in blue states are saying, oh no, if it feels good, do it. That's who you are.
1: Mm-hmm.
0: Let your animal instincts take over.
1: Mm-hmm.
0: You're just like an animal, and let it take you where it may. Of course, it may take you to killing people,
1: mm-hmm.
0: Hurting little children. I mean, that's where, if you extend it out, that's where the logic takes you.
1: Mm-hmm.
0: Unless you say, oh no, there is a right and a wrong. There is that which is destructive and harmful, and we need to call it out as such and have policies that at the very least allow people who are struggling with these issues to get the help that they want.
1: Yeah, you know, you're not exaggerating there, Brad. Just a few months ago, I saw an old documentary on the Charles Manson family. They were interviewing some of the members, and some of them were talking about the murders they committed. And they looked right into the camera and said, how could it be wrong? It was what I felt I needed to do. It was right for me, so how could it be wrong? Okay, as weird as that is, that's the logical conclusion of this mindset that says, if you feel it, it must be right. Therefore, the government should enforce the idea that what you feel naturally comes to you is indeed the right thing to do.
0: Yeah. Yeah. Well said. Well, folks, when we return, we're going to talk about how we should address these kinds of challenges to our faith. We return right after this.
2: Since nobody's perfect, how good is good enough? A book by C.A. Stanley. 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Chances are you've never really thought it through, but you owe it to yourself to do so. 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
0: Welcome back. And folks, we at Pacific Justice Institute, as I said before, we have 147 cases right now in active litigation. We also have great resources on our website. And among those free resources is an e-newsletter called The Legal Insider. It talks about our cases, what we're doing. And, of course, we have other resources like opt-out forms to protect your children if they're in public schools that are updated, they're free, or 12 steps to protect your children from being taken by social workers or CPS like we talked about earlier in the first segment. This is all available without charge. You can sign up to get our free e-newsletter with exclusives in it that you're not going to hear anywhere else. Just go to our website, pji.org. Also, we have our big gala, our big celebration of justice that's coming up on October the 17th. We get sold out every year, about a month or 2 months or even more sometimes. This is going to be a sellout. We have Emily Campagno from Fox News. She's going to be our keynote speaker. We also have Ray Comfort. He's going to be there. He's going to be speaking as well. Todd Starnes. It's going to be a fabulous, fabulous event. You're not going to want to miss it. You can get your tickets now. We're not sold out yet. So if you want to sponsor a table, maybe you want to be a corporate sponsor, we have some nice perks for those who are corporate sponsors or table sponsors. 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It's very special. 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Also, most importantly, if you need assistance, legal help, We're here. We help several thousands of people every year without charge at PJI. 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And so give us a call. I'd love to help you. 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All right. Now, we were talking about counselors and those needing assistance and persecution. I know some people are hearing this and saying, well, I'm so glad I live in Texas. Glad I live in Tennessee. I'm safe there. Well, you know what? It wasn't that long ago that I actually took on a case myself out of Texas, because I'm not only licensed in California, I'm also licensed in Texas. Mm-hmm. And I'm a hybrid person. I sound like a Californian, but I think like a Texan. So
1: your credibility just went up.
0: Yeah, good. Yeah. So I flew in there and I went into court. It was there in Austin, Texas, on behalf of an individual. He was a licensed counselor. I think it was a psychologist, actually, in the state of Texas. And he gave conversion therapy to those that wanted it.
1: Mm-hmm.
0: Great. Well, someone saw on his website that he did this. That person, who doesn't even live in the state of Texas, files a complaint with the Texas Board of Insurance or whatever, psychologist, the state agency over all of this. And I represented him before this board, and they were going to take his license.
1: Yeah.
0: And I made it very clear. I said, he is exercising his rights as is protected under the First Amendment of the Constitution. And I went and cited my cases and all that stuff. And then I made it very clear to them. I said, let me make this very clear. If you bring any action against him, this is not only a violation of his rights, but we will be filing a lawsuit. And we'll take this all the way to the United States Supreme Court if necessary to stop any kind of an infringement upon his basic First Amendment rights to engage in the counseling that he engages in.
1: Yeah.
0: And at that time, the head of the panel, there was a panel of them, he said, I said, okay, I think we've heard all we need to hear at this point. Does anyone have any discussion? No? Okay, we'll just take a vote. Is all in favor of dropping this matter? Raise your hand. All of them raised their hand, every single one of them.
1: Yeah.
0: And they dropped it. But the fact that I had to go into Texas, and if I hadn't gone in and represented him, I know the kinds of people who often sit on these boards, these psychiatric state agency boards.
1: Yes.
0: They're usually not our friend.
1: Yeah.
0: And had they not realized there were some big guns that were going to go to bat for him, I think it could have turned out very differently.
1: I think they were admitting that they did not want their case examined. And because I've seen this happen time and again, Brad, people will say, no, you can't do that kind of counseling. No, you can't say that in our church. No, that can't be done. And then when you challenge them and say, but I believe I have the right to do that, and you will need to prove that what I am doing is harmful, they know they have no proof, so they go, oh, well, okay. And I think that's what it's coming down to is really, as we speak, Brad, this has been going on for decades. The whole idea that counseling someone from a biblical perspective is somehow doing them damage. People have made that statement and offered no proof. So we've been found guilty with no trial, no evidence. We've been assumed guilty. And a lot of people have just said, well, if you, the experts, are saying we're guilty, we must be guilty. So thank God you were there basically challenging Goliath and saying, basically this is a bunch of hogwash. Prove it. And they're like, okay, we're done.
0: Yeah. Yeah. Yeah, exactly. And, I think people need to know also that if there's any other counselors out there, psychologists in any state, especially states where they're saying you can't do conversion therapy.
1: Yeah.
0: I want to say something to you right now. I want you to take note of your situation, and I want you to contact us at PJI. The Supreme Court, I think, has made it fairly clear in the Colorado case where they're headed with this. It's still ongoing because they sent it back down and it has to be reheard. I'm not getting the technicalities of it. But Supreme Court, to me, has made it pretty clear. I'm about 98% confident how this is, the final turnout is going to be on this. And so I believe you as a counselor have a right to give conversion therapy to someone specifically who wants it, especially someone who wants it and requests it. So if you're a counselor or a psychologist or you know someone who is, and you're in one of those states, blue states, the intolerant, oppressive states, the blue states, please contact us so we can represent you. At least give you counseling. But all our counseling, all our representation, it's all without charge. We pick up the costs, all the costs. But we can't represent you. We can't take on these governors, you know, like Waltz and Gavin Newsom of California and others, and intolerant people who want to oppress Christians and people of faith. We can't take them on. If you don't let us know, if you don't give us a chance to represent you, feel free to contact us. We'll at least let you know what your rights are, let you know what's at stake, and let you know what your options, and you can take it from there. But don't let fear control you. God has not given us a spirit of fear, but of what? Of power, love, and discipline, or a sound mind. As counselors, psychologists, you probably have a sound mind, especially if you're a Christian counselor. Don't deprive those out there who want that and need that. The love of Christ compels us to do nothing less than to reach out and help them. So yep, anyway, just my little two cents. I occasionally go off on my little ranting, if you will, but I want people to know we're here to help them.
1: Yeah.
0: We can't help if they don't contact us, if they don't let us
1: right,
0: know.
1: Right.
0: And they've got great cases here. Yeah. These are really, this is low-hanging fruit.
1: Yeah.
0: You know, there's some cases that are like, oh, I don't know how it's going to turn out. This is pretty low-hanging. I'm pretty very confident. And the compensation that is potentially eligible for these people, counselors, psychologists in these states, can be very significant as well to reward them. So anyway, just throw that out. All right. Now, what's the best way for us to respond to remarks like Jennifer Welch, who exhibits such hate and demise towards Christians and treats us like cancer to America?
1: Yeah, well, I mean, first off, don't be surprised. Let's just abandon this idea of I'm shocked somebody said something terrible about me as a Christian. Yeah, that's business as usual.
0: And the Bible says it. 2 Timothy yes. chapter 3 says, yeah. For indeed, all who desire to live godly in Christ Jesus will be persecuted, period. Yeah. Solid promise.
1: Yeah. So, I mean, it doesn't mean that we look for it. It doesn't mean we say, gee, that's great. But what we do recognize is that is a part of godly living. If you are living a Christ-like life, there will be people who will come against you. So don't be surprised. Don't get shook. Don't assume you're doing something wrong just because somebody opposes you. But do be informed. That's why I think this conversation is important. I'll bet you a lot of believers watching this show did not know a lot of the information we've covered so far. And I think that's a shame because a lot of believers are not realizing that God-given rights they have are being challenged in the very nation that was built on the concept of freedom, you know, for goodness sakes. So do be informed and do be responsible. Now, this really is a kind of a soapbox issue to me when you talk about going off. I believe, Brad, that persecution that could be prevented carries no honor. I believe there is an honor in being persecuted if you could not have prevented it. So, for example, I think it was Paul and Silas who rejoiced after they were beaten in prison because they were counted worthy to suffer. Might have been Peter and John. I could be getting that wrong. But the point is, it was considered honorable, and it was honorable because they only did what was right in God's sight, and for that they were persecuted, and that thought, Lord, it's an honor. Okay, yeah, I get that.
0: And that's different than Muslims who do hideous things and blow up buildings.
1: Oh, yeah.
0: And they do that for honor, but that's obviously...
1: Right.
0: Yeah, that's evil. Okay.
1: But the point is, a lot of people are looking at those examples in Scripture and saying, well, why should we resist persecution? There's nothing wrong with persecution. And my argument is, if you could have stopped it, you should have. For example, Jesus said, if they persecute you in one city, flee to another. Now, that tells me if there is a way to avoid being persecuted without compromising truth, avoid it. And I think of Paul when he was arrested in Rome, when they started getting him ready to be flogged, and he said, hey, I'm a Roman citizen.
0: That's right.
1: You don't get to do that. Now, I appreciate the fact that God saw fit to have Luke record that, because that tells me that Paul the Apostle, who was willing to suffer all kinds of persecution, did point out, what you are about to do is illegal and violates my rights as a Roman citizen, and there was nothing wrong with him saying that. If we are not willing to stand up for the rights that we have been given in this country, then I believe our passivity sets us up to be guilty when those rights are taken away.
0: Right.
1: Now, in the early church, I realized the system was different, and in many cases, they couldn't just rise up and say, let's take a vote and throw these bums out. That wouldn't play well with Nero. Okay, I get that. But in the United States of America, if we have freedoms to influence and to vote, then being responsible means taking on that stewardship that God has given us and using it rightfully. So I would say again, don't be surprised, do be informed, and do be responsible.
0: Yeah, I love that. That's a great combination. I like your reference to Paul and from Acts chapter 22. That's one of my sermons I give sometimes. It's going through him, how he shares his testimony, because there's such power in just sharing our testimony. And people can't really disagree with it. They can just not like us, but that's our story.
1: Yeah.
0: But one thing I noticed about that verse, where he says, to paraphrase, he says, "Is it lawful for you to scourge a Roman, mm-hmm. a man who is a Roman and uncondemned?" So interesting. He lays claim to his rights
1: mm-hmm.
0: under the law
1: mm-hmm.
0: for due process.
1: Yeah.
0: But at the same time, he does it in a manner in the most non-offensive way possible,
1: right.
0: in the form of a question.
1: Right.
0: He could have said, look, buddy, I know this is illegal. You lay one hand, I'm going to get your head on a silver platter.
1: Mm-hmm.
0: Doesn't say that. And
1: right.
0: at the same time, he doesn't act like Father McKay on MASH, where everything is all wimpy and mushy. That's my stereotype of a wimpy, mushy character. But it's laying claim to our rights. But in order to lay claim to rights, we need to know our rights.
1: Mm-hmm.
0: We at Pacific Justice actually put a lot of time into, whether I'm preaching from the Word, or we're giving on Sunday mornings, which I do a lot of these days, through our resources. We want to exhort the body of Christ to know what the Bible says about living our faith, but also what their rights are and their opportunities. Because sometimes we put our focus on our attack that's taking place, and we're still ignorant of all of our incredible legal opportunities to evangelize in all these different forms.
1: You got to wonder, Brad, what the men who crafted our Constitution and our Bill of Rights, who fought England and plenty of other countries as well, so that we would have basic freedoms, how they would feel to see us get so wimpy about standing up for what they basically handed us. I mean, we didn't even have to fight for this. We got it.
0: That's
1: we
0: right.
1: were birthed into it, and we're treating it like it's a negotiable. You know? And there's something just vile about that to my thinking, because we're basically saying, you guys did it in vain. We don't appreciate it. We won't even stand up to fight for it, even though you did the lion's share of the heavy lifting to get us there. We're too lazy to do anything about it, so we will let somebody take it away from us. That's horrible.
0: Now, I know when the LGBTQ movement started, it was like live and let live. First, make sodomy legal so it's not a crime, and then like live and let live. But now their ideology and their mindset, it seems to be no tolerance for anyone who thinks or believes differently. We must silence them or destroy them. Destroy was a word used by Southern Poverty Law Center.
1: Right.
0: And that, I think, is being fueled by an ideology, a deception, where they believe in their heart that they're not at peace, and it's internal. It's not external. Studies show that they still have that same degree of mental stress and mental pain and emotional
1: mm-hmm.
0: issues in San Francisco as they do in Kansas City.
1: Right.
0: So, but they believe that pain will go away and they will be finally happy and feel good about themselves and everything will be good if everyone in the world says what they're doing is great.
1: Right.
0: And that their decision is wonderful.
1: Right.
0: And they themselves will fully be at peace and everything will be wonderful. So in order for them to reach that, they have to silence and destroy anyone and everyone that doesn't go along with their agenda. Is that accurate?
1: That's absolutely right. And that basically can only be done if you can convince everyone that the Christian message is a dangerous message. Now, Brad, think about getting back to Jennifer Welch, what she said on that podcast. Christians, white evangelical Christians, are the worst people in the country. That is what she said. We are the worst people in the country. I know within this country we have people who murder, people who sell heroin to children, people who traffic children sexually. We have people who beat their wives. We have people who do extraordinarily evil things. But we're worse than they are. I mean, that really, let that sink in and you realize what's
0: being
1: said up here. That's
0: a deep hatred.
1: Well, that's a pretty deep hatred, because if you consider us to be worse, the worst people in the country, and you look at the worst that's out there and go, we're below that, well, then if I believed that about Christians, Brad, I would say pass laws against them, make Christianity illegal, close those churches down, shut those Christians up, because they must be stopped. That's the idea. You know, how did Germany go along with Hitler's plan? You first had to star the Jews. The yellow star became the representation of everything evil. The Jews have all the power. The Jews are unclean. The Jews are, you know, degenerates. They are terrible people. We have to fear them. Keep them away from your children, into their influence. So, but by the time they had been starred, they all had to wear the yellow star, and marked, Germany was ripe to be told, okay, now we have to ship them off. Now, do I think that's going to happen to us? No, but I think the same principle is at play there. The principle being, silence the church, because we have decided the church is dangerous. Trust us, because if we say they're dangerous, they are. Vote accordingly. And that's how the gospel is. It will never be silenced, Brad, but that's how it's at least hindered.
0: In terms of the educational system, I know we at Pacific Justice have defended teachers who've been harassed because of their faith. And frankly, the counsel that I often give them is, I ask them, I say, do you have tenure? And if they say, no, I don't have tenure, and I say, well, you can move forward with what you're doing, or back off, wait for you to get tenure in 2 or 3 years, then you have incredible legal protection. Because right now, if you don't have tenure, unless we can prove your termination is because of their bias and bigotry against you as a Christian, they can pretty much hire and fire at will.
1: Yeah.
0: And it's really hard to prove that. So I've had to tell teachers, pray about it, seek, you know, but it may be wisest in the long run to, you know, buy your time, get your tenure, and then your opportunities are going to be incredible, and you won't have to worry about being terminated at will. They have to show cause, et cetera, which is very, very difficult to be done with public schools. Do you see public schools, though, as a problem with regards to creating hostility and bigotry against Christians?
1: I've come to believe that the public school system is a breeding ground for arrogance. Just unbridled arrogance on the part of its leadership, and its teachers. I remember, 30-some years ago now it's been, I went with a pastor and one other person to visit a board member of the L.A. Unified School District when they were just starting to introduce the first pro-gay teaching program. It was called One Teenager in Ten. And we went to this school board member and pulled out the material and said, have you read what is being taught here, which included a very graphic description of a lesbian encounter between an adult teacher and her dance student, and it was seen as a positive thing. We said, have you seen what this is? Do you understand the messaging in all this? And the board member said to me, well, we appreciate your concern, but when the kids come to us with psychological needs, we have to address those needs. And that's when it hit me. The schools are assuming roles that they were never assigned. Nobody sends their kid to school to be psychoanalyzed. Nobody sends their kid to school for therapy. We send our kids to school to get an education so that they can be well-rounded, informed citizens who can make a living. That's what we send them to school for. Anymore, when you send your kid to school, the school decides what they need to unteach your kids that you may have taught them, how they need to indoctrinate them on social issues, and make sure that by the time those kids graduate, they have adopted the woke viewpoint of human sexuality and racial equality and all that goes along with that particular worldview. Mm-hmm. And that's arrogance. That is the adults in the school system saying, you gave birth to your kids, but we'll take it from here. Thank you. Yeah. We will usurp your authority.
0: And I will say this. We have the opt-out forms, which are very, very effective. They're been redrafted in view of the powerful parents' rights victory out of the Supreme Court, Medlin versus Taylor case last summer. Extremely powerful. I encourage parents to take advantage of that. But if a school district ignores parents' rights in that regard, or are secretly grooming a child, they should contact us immediately, those parents, because we've got a basis now to file lawsuits like never before. Parents can have a very strong position, and we can really make a school district pay big time.
1: Yeah,
0: I know. Just recently, we had a case out of Texas, north of Waco, Texas, the school district, where the principal was, their superintendent was outrageously violating the rights of parents. And we got a $7.5 million judgment. Most of it was against him in his personal capacity, not just the school district. Okay. Most of it went against him personally. So, and I know that sends a loud message.
1: That's exactly what I was thinking.
0: Yeah,
1: exactly.
0: And other school districts across the country, they're going to hear about it. They're going to know about it.
1: Yeah.
0: And so we are the advocate for parents' rights throughout the United States. You know, we have, like I said before, we have 37 offices coast to coast. We've got the bandwidth. We've got the manpower. We're on the ground, able to take on these cases just about anywhere. You know, I've said this before, one of my goals is to make it so that Satan has no place to go for vacation. That's my goal.
1: Good. I like that.
0: And any school board, school district, whatever, city council, legislature, that there's no easy place without being contested with the evil and deception. So anyway, I think I like that perspective. Now, we've gone to bat for teachers, and we've been addressing those issues. But what about the media? To what extent does the media play a role in this anti-Christian attitude?
1: Yeah, it plays a very specific role and a very dishonest one. The media, of course, will say we are unbiased. We just report the news. But the way it plays out, and you know this, Brad, and we've both done a lot of media work, a lot of secular media work. Assume I'm your average, everyday journalist, and I have you on, Brad Dacus, the conservative Christian, and I have a liberal person coming from a progressive perspective. What I will do is I will examine that witness, so if you look at it that way. I will examine them the way their own attorney would examine them. I will ask them questions politely. I will not challenge them. Even the way I look at them will be with high regard and very thank you much for being here. Now, Mr. Dacus, why are you so homophobic? And what qualifies you to talk about anything? And then I'll glare at you and I'll squint. You know, I will cross-examine you. I will examine them. Now, what do you think the jury is going to see if the witness is, if one witness is examined and never cross-examined, and the other is only examined without being examined, cross-examined. You see what I mean? Mm-hmm. This basically is the way the media has set it up. When if you look at interviews time and again and time and again and time and again, there is a friendly posture shown towards people who hold a liberal viewpoint, a hostile posture shown to those who don't. And basically this has taught the culture for decades now, in America especially, that we should adopt the particular contempt the media has shown for the conservative Christian, because that's what intelligent, enlightened people do. And I think they've done that very effectively.
0: Yeah, I used to have Cox Cable.
1: Uh-huh.
0: And then I saw on the screen, they put drag queens on the screen when it was, you weren't using the screen for a period of time.
1: Oh,
0: it
1: just
0: started, puts on pictures. And they had these rainbow flags and drag queens.
1: Uh-huh.
0: And I thought, really? Cox Cable wants to push that on little children that might be watching this?
1: Sure.
0: They're sick. They're evil. So I canceled my Cox Cable, and I got a different streaming network instead that is not going to be doing that. Yeah. But we shouldn't give them business. When they're doing that, especially influencing our own families, our children, we need to say, no, we're not going to entertain that. But the media is big on that. Also, people don't realize this, but oftentimes where the networks work now in terms of grading a program. So if I'm watching a program, I found out for like YouTube TV, for example, they're watching everything. They're analyzing on the analog.
1: Oh, right. Yes.
0: Everything.
1: Yeah.
0: So if I'm watching something, and let's say it's on a network I watch. I like Fox. I'll watch Fox or whatever. Let's say I'm watching something. And they put on someone and they give a long segment of this person saying outrageous things I don't like, I immediately turn the channel.
1: Mm-hmm.
0: Why? Because it sends a signal.
1: Right.
0: And they get how many people are losing. They're losing when they entertain that and even give that an opportunity.
1: Right.
0: So that's what I do. There's so much more we can talk about. Also, Hollywood has anti-Christian bigotry.
1: And they tell their stories very well. Let me say this briefly.
0: Yeah.
1: If you are able to tell a story and make people believe the story you're telling is true, if you tell it well, you can indoctrinate any way you want to indoctrinate. Hollywood's a pro at that.
0: Yeah, and responding as Christians, in a nutshell,
1: Well, always grace and truth as Jesus did. Always grace to all people, respecting their humanity, never compromising truth.
0: Yeah, we have the Dacus connection where I give examples of that, how I connect with people from the other side.
1: Yeah.
0: Not sacrificing truth, but giving grace and love and respect.
1: Yeah, absolutely.
0: So anyway, thank you again, Joe. I appreciate having you
1: thank
0: on the program.
1: Thank you, Brad. Thank you.
0: So folks, there you have it. It's our God-given freedoms we're talking about. Now, let's choose to keep them. I'm Brad Dacus, president of the Pacific Justice Institute. Let's continue the fight for your freedoms.
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0: Would you like to know the will of God in every situation of your life? Hello, we're Pastors Hank and Brenda, and you are watching New Level. In fact, that's what we're going to talk about, is how in every situation you can know the will of God. It's not hard. You know, God's ability to communicate to you is greater than your ability not to hear. And there are many, many, many ways that God communicates. Sometimes, Brenda, I think God's up there going, hey, I'm right here, or there's something over to our left or our right that is trying to get our attention, and we're not paying attention, but yet God is in it. So we're going to talk about that today in Brenda's preaching. She preached a word on how to know the will of God in every situation, and it is going to set you on fire. It's going to guide your steps. It was a great word, Brenda.
1: Well, and I think sometimes people make it hard. You know, the Bible says we should, you know, we should have an understanding of what the will of the Lord, Ephesians says. So
0: that's right.
1: I think this is so very important, is just to understand God's will. And, you know, it shouldn't be a mystery. Mm-hmm. You've always said, and Hank has said it like this for years, God's ability to communicate to you is greater than your ability to miss it or not to hear him. So we're going to go
0: into be back.
1: Yes. So we're going to get right into this teaching today. Amen. Get your Bible out. Really take notes today. Yeah. I believe that there's going to be some nuggets here that are going to absolutely set you on the right track. And then we're going to pray for you. So don't go away. We'll be right back. Give you just, I gave these to you last week, and then we're going to get into some more subject matter very quickly, but I want to give you things that are always God's will and some things that are never God's will. And this is very important, because I've heard people pray, well, if it's your will, heal that person. Well, that doesn't go with Scripture. Okay, God's will is always to heal. There are a lot of reasons the Bible reveals why people aren't healed. One reason is people don't discern the Lord's body. The Bible says that in 1 Corinthians chapter 11, that for this cause many are weak, sick among you, and die premature because they don't discern the Lord's body. It's not just talking about the communion meal, it's talking about the body of Christ. So the Bible gives a lot of reasons, but God's will is always healing. So let me read these to you very quickly. God's will is always, somebody say always. Healing and never disease. Isaiah 53, Matthew 8, 1 Peter 2:24. Number two, God's will is always, somebody say always, righteousness and never sin. That's why God will never, never agree with gay marriage. God will never agree with it, because God's will is always righteousness and never sin. That's why God will never agree with abortion, because God's will is life and not death. Hallelujah. Always his will. God's will is always blessing and never the curse. This is what Pastor was talking about. I'm living so blessed. I'm so busy. God, you've blessed me with so many things. I'm just running hard, living in the busy blessing. You ought to say, I take that. I'm taking the busy blessing. I'm going to be so, in fact, point to your neighbor now, your other neighbor. I don't know if you have another neighbor around you, but maybe this is a good time to look at him and say, I'm being so busy in the blessing. I'm going to be so busy. You might have to leave a voicemail. I'm so busy. I am so busy. You might, next time you call me, you'll have to leave a voicemail. I'm so busy in the blessing. God's will is always blessing and never the curse. Number four, God's will is always protection and never disaster. Come on, he'll give his angels charge concerning you to keep you in not some of your ways, in all of them. All your ways, God will keep you. Number five, God's will is always peace and joy. Never grief and sorrow. God's will is always prosperity and never poverty. Don't let any preacher ever tell you that God doesn't want you to be financially blessed. Part of the reason the church doesn't live financially blessed is because we've been told we're supposed to have less. Come on, I'm done with that. I break that curse. I'm not going to just sit by while people like Soros have all the money. No, it's time for God's people to have some money. Hallelujah. Number seven, God's will is always, always long life and never early death. That's in the Bible. Exodus 23, 26, Psalm 91 and 16. All right, so you got those down, things that God doesn't compromise on. And so there's several layers, I guess, if you will, or elements, maybe that's a better way to say it, of how to hear the will of God. Now, last week we talked about hearing God's will through his word. Remember that? How many of you were here for that? And that's the primary way. Part of the reason people, you know, thumb through their Bible hoping to find a scripture is because they don't know the word. If you know the Bible, it's like Pastor talked this morning about that scripture that he said, you'll have lands and houses that you didn't build or plant and vineyards. He said, that came up. He said, this morning we were sitting having our coffee, and he said, man, that scripture just popped up in my spirit. Well, if he never read the Bible, then he wouldn't know that's in there. So the Holy Spirit will put things in you that you'll recall in moments of need. That is so powerful, by the way, because it comes up to you in the moment, and it might be when you're desperate or you're faced with something, you're looking at something, and then all of a sudden it's like, wait a minute, that scripture, I remember that verse, it came up. And you might, and I've had this, I know you have too, where you may not have read that verse for months, and then all of a sudden it just comes out. It was that one you memorized in Sunday school, and there you had to say it over and over again. I remember back when I was in Baptist Christian High School, they made us memorize the Isaiah 53. I can still quote it from high school. It's amazing how it'll stick in you. Now, there's a few parts I've had to go back and refresh, but the fact is God will bring it up. If you've been in the Word, listen, if more Christians would just be in the Bible. We'd do a lot of things different. We'd know how to vote. I know. That's true. Well, we would, because you'd go into the voting booth and you'd know. I mean, you'd know. These scriptures would come up. You'd go, nope, they don't check. That, I mean, Revelation 21:8, think about that. I call them the big eights. There's the big eight of Revelation 21:8. If you just know, all right, can I read it? I'll just read it to you. All right, let me read it to you. Everybody's looking, what does it say? What does it say? I mean, this is one of those I memorize. It says the kind of people that won't go to heaven, the fearful. What are the fearful? Now, see, this would help you just vote. Now, I don't want to camp out on this, but since we opened this can of worms, we'll make a little soup with it. But I think if I'm standing, I mean, I'm just saying, this is knowing the word. If you just know the word, then it comes up. It says, but the fearful, you know what that word fearful is? Not somebody that just gets scared sometimes. It means to be so timid and faithless, you can't stand for the truth. Hello, rhinos. Okay, how many spineless politicians we thought would, they'd give a good speech in their campaign, and then when they get in office, they don't do anything. Okay, or they couldn't stand up for anything. I don't know, there's one candidate running now, right now in the primary, that said they will give no special aid to Israel. Well, that checks off number two, unbelievers. But the unbelieving, or unbelievers, means an active disbeliever. Those who actively disbelieve and are not of the Christian faith or in belief of the God of Abraham, the lineage of Isaac and Jacob. That's what that means, the unbelieving. So if somebody's in there and they're a Buddhist, well, they're not going to heaven. They are going to hell, according to this verse. Number three, the abominable. The word abominable means to stink, to do disgusting things, to do gross things. Well, there's the homosexual lifestyle personified. Murderers means to slay or be a manslayer or a criminal public bandit. Abortion applies to that. So if they're standing for abortion, I already ought to know the will of God on how to vote. People say, well, I'm not just a one-issue voter. Well, there's eight here. I mean, unbeliever, I'm a pagan, a fearful, timid person, faithless, can't stand for the truth. Number two, an unbeliever or not of the Christian persuasion, abominable, to do disgusting things. We could fill in a lot of blanks right there. Murderers, that means an abortion, those that are criminals. In fact, 1 Timothy 1, 9, and 10 talks about the same. You need to go back and read that. I won't read it today, but then it says whoremongers. In fact, the word, watch this now. I have this written in my Bible so I could preach it to you. There was a space there and I wrote these out. The Greek word for whoremonger is the word pornos, where we get the word pornography from. And it means to sell. As particularly a male prostitute. Or to sell people for sexual purposes. There you go. So anybody that's not standing up, or those that aren't making sure our border is a safe place, that ought to come right up in your spirit and go, that's not God's will. That's not God's best. I want a president that'll secure our border so the children are safe and they're not being raped up all and down the southern states. Okay, the horrific stories that come out of there. Number six, sorcerers, which is pharmakias, was where we get the word pharmacy from, which means a drug pusher, okay? A candidate that can't stand up to the drugs coming across the border from the cartels should be a clue. If we know the Bible, I'm just saying, if we just know the Bible to hear the will of God, it would help us so much. A drug pusher who gives spell-giving portions, a poisoner of men's minds. A magician or those that practice witchcraft. In fact, there was a report that came out. It was all over. They tried to squelch it. The media always tries to squelch it about a candidate in the 2016 election that was doing occultic practices, committing occultic practices. It was obvious. It was factual. They had emails. If that gives you any clue. They had emails. Except they were bleached, but that's okay. Okay, let's move ahead. But those who practice witchcraft, idolaters, those who worship, watch this, be careful, false images that are made of man. Come on, the Bible says in Romans, the first chapter, that people gave up worshiping God to worship idols made with hands, animals, and bugs. They chose that. Come on, if we go to the voting booth and you know somebody is worshiping someone other than God himself and that the only way is Jesus Christ, you don't need to pray in tongues over it. You don't need a prophecy. You don't need somebody to tell you. You know that if somebody is bowing down to an idol and calling it God, that is not God's will.
2: Bible says in Psalm 119, "Thy word is a lamp unto my feet and a light unto my path." 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Brenda will also include her book, The Roadmap to Divine Direction. 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They will be sent immediately. Thank you for supporting this life-changing ministry. Because of your faithfulness, we are bringing hope and healing to a hurting world.
1: Now you can touch your neighbor and say, the Bible makes it a no-brainer. I mean, it's just, this is easy stuff, right? But, you know, we have a generation that's coming up without any biblical knowledge. So they go after these things. False images made by man. That's Romans 1. And then it says liars to deceive with utter untruths. That's why when you hear pastors say, don't listen to the media's perspective about people. Don't listen to what the media has to say because they utter untruths. Here's another one talking about homosexuality. I wrote this down, 1 Timothy 1, 9 through 10 says, those who defile themselves with mankind, in other words, it means a sodomite, or includes a manner of sodomy, all sexual abuse, all manner of sexual behavior that is not endorsed by the scripture. So these are things that if we just, and my point in saying all that is if we just know the Bible, going into a voting booth, praying, knowing what candidate or candidates, this is, we're not just talking about the president, there's so many things, that it would help us just to know immediately what to do. When it comes to you personally, if we just knew the word, okay, come on. If we just knew the scripture well, we could immediately react to it. Most of the time, we wouldn't have to go other methods. And so I would just encourage you today, in a biblically, a generation of people that are literally biblically illiterate, become an expert at the scriptures. So if there's any way you hear God's will, come on, people. It's just going to be through the word of God. Amen. Amen. I believe the reason that so many young people were, well, when we were all younger, I'm 56 now, so I'm young. But the reason some people stayed on track in our previous generations is because they were taught the Bible. And now, I mean, they're barely teaching the Bible in churches. Barely. So know the scripture. Now, nudge your neighbor again. Say, know the Bible. You better know it well. Well, Pastor Brendan, maybe you're new. How do I read it? Just open it. Start in Psalms. It'll help you. Read about Jesus. All right. The second way to hear from God is listen. So know the Bible. Amen. That's first. Second one is the voice of your spirit. The Bible says in Proverbs chapter 20 and verse 27 that the spirit, touch yourself right here. This is your inner man, that the spirit of the man is the light or the lamp or the candle of the Lord. There's three primary ways you hear your own spirit. Now, these first two, knowing the Bible and listening to the Holy Spirit in your spirit. By the way, you didn't get a different spirit, a Holy Spirit than Jesus. You got the same Holy Spirit and he's in you. That's what Jesus said. He'll be in you. He'll speak to you. He'll bring things to remembrance. So the spirit of the man is where the lamp of the Lord lives. There's three ways to hear from your spirit. Number one, through promptings. Promptings are those aha moments. You're like, oh, I just felt like the Lord said that to me. And you, in fact, you heard Pastor talk about that a little bit this morning. Okay, God just prompted me, or suddenly, you know, you're washing the dishes, you're grilling the hamburgers, you're cleaning the car, and all of a sudden you have that instant, I've got to call so-and-so. I have to call him right now. I can't wait another minute. I need to call him immediately. And that's a prompting. Then you have what's called impressions. Impressions are those things that just don't leave you. Come on, have you ever thought about some situation or somebody? Or you had that just gnawing feeling like, don't take that route home tonight, right? Go the other way. And for whatever reason, you're like, that's the fastest route. And then something tells you, don't go that route. And then you find out later on the news there was a big accident or something happened. We've all had stories like that. So it's an impression. Pastor told me last weekend, right before he went up to Detroit, he said, I don't know, the Lord is giving me an impression. You know, usually he'll get up and go, I had a dream. An angel came and stood by my bed. I know I get up in the middle of the night and I go, there was an angel in here. I slept right through it. I didn't hear a thing. And then I usually ask, did he hear me snore or anything like that? That'd be sort of embarrassing. I know God sees everything, but I don't want to snore in front of a holy angel. And he'll say the dog slept through it, angel came, or at a visitation, there was a wind that blew past my face, and I looked and opened, you heard him tell the open and saw the eyes of Jesus, and I'm thinking, and then when he says, I had an impression, I was like, well, I'm so glad you could live where the rest of us do most of the time, as believers, you're going to hear the will of God through impressions. You're going to have something, it just won't leave you. You'll feel, you know, it's like the parent that knows what their children are up to. You have this impression they're doing something. You know, you're down in the living room, they're in their room. You know, you told them to clean it and something just, you just can't, you're you're making gravy, and you just think, I'm going up there. I am going up because I just know. Or you told them that they're not supposed to watch a show or call that, and you just know. Come on, parents. That's called impressions. They come from the Holy Spirit. So if you don't be in the Word and you never pray in tongues, you won't hear the Spirit. You'll listen to the stupid news and they'll tell you that Trump's a criminal and you can't hear the Holy Ghost. That's why you'll hear Pastor Hank. No, I'm tracking on what God's telling me, what I've been listening for years, and I can't be moved. They can say what they want to say, but I'm going to track on what I've been getting out of here. And that Spirit in you, whether it be the political or whether it be your own life or whether it be your family or who you're going to marry or whether you should go to that doctor or avoid that doctor, your Spirit will lead you and guide you in the way of truth. Hallelujah. To move forward, then by all means, move forward.
0: Wow, was that a powerful word from such a gorgeous lady, my wife. Anyway, I'm so glad that you are tuning in and that you're getting some powerful tools that's going to help your life. And I want to make sure that you get this book. This book is called The Roadmap to Divine Direction. Now watch this. How to find the will of God in every situation. Come on, how many of you, I'm sure you can identify with, you know, God, how do I know your will? You ever ask that? Learning to listen from your heart. How about this? Using scripture. Or what do you do when your emotions are involved? You know, we talk about how to know the filtering of your soul. You know, in other words, you know, how do you hear God who's speaking a spiritual language, or he speaks through his word and our souls get in the way? Well, you can know that. How about this one? What do you do if you're, you know, wanting to go into business, or do you have the right job? Well, these are the different chapters and many more. I mean, there's quite a few in here. Even the subject about medicine and doctors, how to know the will of God in that. Well, listen, you can honestly know the will of God in every situation. It's not that hard. And Brenda, you really broke it down and made it very, very practical, biblical, but watch this, applicable to your life. So make sure you get this book and you'll be glad that you did. I keep it on my shelf.
1: And if I could just make one comment, Hank, about that.
0: Yeah.
1: You know, I think about that scripture. It says that if you sow to your flesh, you'll of the flesh reap corruption.
0: That's true.
1: But if you sow to the Spirit, You'll reap life. And the intent of this book and even all the resources is to help you sow towards the Spirit, which reaps then your ability to follow God accurately.
0: That's right.
1: I think that's what every Christian wants.
0: That's right. Well, I also want to have people, Brenda, get a tape series that we put together. You preach it, called Genuine Prophecy. Now, this is important because, you know, oftentimes we look at Mark 4 based on the sower sows the word. And we're talking about, you know, our great Bibles here. You know, but there's also the sowing by the Holy Spirit through the gift of prophecy. Well, how do you know what is genuine? How do you know what's wrong? How do you know if it's just somebody speaking out of their own head or their own mind? Well,

0: didn't get it. You ever wanted something and you really thought it was God, and it didn't work out. And I've had that happen in my life. And God said to me, Hank, it was a point of reference. And I talk about biblical examples of point of references that get you heading in the right direction to ultimately being led by the Spirit
1: really important.
0: To find the will of God.
1: That is one of the best things. And I just want to say that is one of the best things I've heard in teachings on being led by the Spirit. I mean, dating, marriage.
0: Yeah.
1: You know, oh, that person, I dated them, it didn't work out.
0: Yeah.
1: Point of reference.
0: Yeah, things that you don't want in a spouse
1: you thought
0: and things
1: it was
0: that
1: God.
0: You want.
1: Come
0: you
1: on, know? so many areas. Things.
0: So make sure you get all the resources and listen. You'll be glad you did. And we've heard a lot of teaching through the years on how to be led by the Spirit, but I'm telling you, there is some fresh bread from heaven.
1: Yes.
0: There's some fresh revelation, biblical revelation that's going to really set you on a good course to find the will of God. Brenda, would you stretch your hands, I guess, towards the people and let's just pray
1: right now,
0: for them.
1: I just believe I know you're watching and you've got some decisions to make.
0: Lord.
1: You've got some choices before you. There's a fork in the road, to speak.
0: Thank you, Lord.
1: And right now, in the name of Jesus, I just pray that supernaturally you're going to be led by the Spirit. I feel like the Holy Spirit is telling me to say this, that you're going to make the right choice. Stop fearing. I break a spirit of fretting, of worry.
0: I
1: bind that evil spirit of fear, that you're apprehensive. You're like, well, I can't trust. I'm just going to make a mess up again. Maybe you've had mess ups in the past. Well, that's the past. Today is a new day. And I say you're going to be led by the Holy Spirit. I seal that in the atmosphere. I make that declaration by the Holy Spirit that you are going to make the right choice. I break off the past. I bind every bad experience, every story. I say no to that. And I say right now, it's a new day. And I prophesy these words, and I want you to take them in your spirit right now. You will make the right choice by the Spirit of God in
0: Jesus'
1: mighty name. Amen.
0: All right. Well, there you go. That was power. That was fire prayer. Well, make sure you get all the resources. They're fire too. And you'll be glad that you did. But again, this show is how to take you to a new level. So make sure that you continue to allow God to lead you. Until next time, we're Hank and Brenda, and we're taking you to a whole new level.
2: The Bible says in Psalm 119, "Thy word is a lamp unto my feet and a light unto my path." 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There are many prophetic words, but what is accurate and what is false? Learn how to recognize a genuine prophetic word. Brenda will also include her book, The Roadmap to Divine Direction. This tool will guide all believers who are struggling to find their way through this sometimes confusing Christian journey. To order all three of these powerful resources, simply...
3: me. Jesus is the message from beginning to end. Whether it's Genesis 1:1 or Revelation 22, it's all about Jesus Christ. One element or another, one movement or another. Prophecy. What's prophecy all about? It's not about the Antichrist. It's not about Israel. You know what it's about? Jesus Christ. Now, is the Antichrist in there? Yeah. Is Israel in there? Oh, yeah. Is Abraham in there? Oh, yeah. Is the Middle Kingdom in there? Oh, yeah. But Revelation chapter 19, verse 20 says, or verse 10 says, the spirit of prophecy is Jesus Christ. And man, if we ever lose that, we miss the point. It's got to be all about Jesus. You know, the chatter goes on. And there's another warning in 2 Timothy, another pastoral epistle. It says, avoid irreverent babble. Or I like the way the New American Standard says, just the chatter. How many of you ever been up on the mountain up here and seen one of those little gray squirrels? You know, those little guys, they run around, they get a pine cone, and they pick that thing up, and kind of like eating popcorn or, corn on the cob. Little things are flying off of them all. And whenever I read this verse, that's what I think of, because those things are so noisy, always, always chattering, but there's nothing of significance. And he warns people like that, their toxic spirit spreads like gangrene. Now, what happens if you get gangrene? You're going to die, right? You get the infection in your leg, gangrene spreads, you end up dying. Notice they've swerved away. Notice they are upsetting the faith of some. This is dangerous. We need to be aware of it. We need to bear

0: Where? Because the threat is real. There's a second thing I want you to notice, and that's that they have a reputation. It says one of the Cretans, a prophet of their own, which is a quote from one of the Greeks 600 years before this time. So the Cretans have had a reputation for over 600 years about them. Now it doesn't mean everybody in Crete was like this, but it was the reputation. Number one, Cretans are liars. They make accusations that aren't true, right? They say things about you that aren't true. They have an agenda, and so they're going to say things. And then secondly, it says that they're evil beasts, which simply means, I don't know if you've ever seen like an animal, like a bear or a mountain lion attack a deer. I know, we see Bambi and so forth, but I want you to know it's brutal. It's very brutal. I remember one rancher, not far from where we lived, and they attended our church. They had 68 sheep in a pen, and one night a bear got in there and he killed 68 sheep. And, you know, we didn't hear that in the news, but I'm just telling you, that's like an evil beast. So they're brutal, they're violent, they're aggressive, and they have an evil agenda. And then it says they're lazy gluttons. Now, all of us know what it is to be a lazy glutton. I mean, how many of you have ever made like a sandwich, put it on the counter, and you reached in here and you grabbed one serving, 15 chips. Really? I have never eaten 15 chips out of this bag. Never. How many would you believe, like 100 at a time? Right? Am I telling you? And it's a fight. Why? Because it's hard to have self-control. And what it's describing here is these guys don't have self-control. They're lazy gluttons. They have no restraint. And the gluttony is used in a broad sense. It could be gluttony in the sense of sexual perversion. Think about our day. We've got a generation of people who sexually are never satisfied. Listen, God's created sex. It's a great thing. It's in the confines of marriage. And if it's outside of that, self-restraint. I mean, you got to guard your heart and your eyes. Why? Satan is always trying to use the tools that are around us to seduce our children. I was talking to a college pastor not long ago, and he said, you will never meet another college student, young man, who's not a slave to pornography. And I said, I pray to God that isn't true. But it's going to take work. It's going to take fight. It's going to take self-control. Why? Because Satan every day is trying to seduce you. Ladies, I want you to catch this. Your husband every day is trying to be, there's someone out there trying to seduce your husband. Every day. Every day, there's people out there trying to seduce your sons. I don't know about you ladies. I think ladies should be ticked with holy, righteous indignation at the whole pornography movement and should be fighting for their husbands and for their sons. And so I want you to notice what the Holy Spirit says. This testimony is true. They are liars and evil beasts and lazy gluttons. You say, well, that's pretty harsh. Well, let me ask you a question. What's San Francisco known for? Homosexuality, right? The pride agenda. How about Las Vegas? What's it known for? Sin City, taking your money, right? Lost wages, all of that. Addictions, yeah, for sure. Here's a question. What's this valley known for? Homeless, drugs, gangs. The last I checked, it was 28 gangs. I don't know if it's more now. It's been a couple of years since I checked. When I think about this valley for now over 40 years, I go up on the mountain and I pray that the gospel would touch every single household. Have for years and years and years. I pray, like, God, would you make a way so we can get the gospel to every single person, like Jonah did. You remember when Jonah went and preached and 100,000 people after 3 days of preaching? I mean, he wasn't even happy about it. I'd be happy about it, Jesus. Right? Jeremiah went and preached to a whole nation and they didn't receive it. And they, you know, he was never received. And in fact, God even says, they're not going to listen to you. And I'm going, oh, I don't want that kind of ministry. Give me the other one. Right? But both are true. So this is the gospel flip chart. I love the gospel flip chart. This is the chart that Jer and I have been using now, and 5 million people have heard the gospel. We've trained 30,000 pastors to use this in Africa. Jera personally, over her 3 Africa trips, has led well over 150 people to Jesus using this gospel flip chart. Way to go, Jera. And what it has is these pictures, and it starts with creation, and then it talks about sin, and then it goes on through. And it goes all the way up to the cross. I remember I had 25,000 church leaders in Africa, and I got to the resurrection. I said, "He came up from the grave," and all 25,000 guys got, "He's risen!" Oh boy, it was awesome. I mean, all of us from America that were there were crying because it was so powerful. I'm like, how come it's not like that at church? Every Easter, "He's risen!" He's risen indeed. See what I mean? I mean, anyways, it was such a blessing. But when you get to the end, this is how we train them. I mean, I've been doing this for years. We ask this question: do you right now trust in Jesus alone to save you from your sins and to make you acceptable to God? That's not how my Calvinist friends say that. They don't say that. And I could give you others. Today, the free gift of salvation is being offered to you. Either you'll accept this gift or you'll reject it. Will you accept it today? I mean, it's an invitation. When you came in, I had to grab one of these tracks, I hope. Probably 50, 60,000 of these have been passed out. I want every single person in this valley to hear that Jesus Christ is the Savior. And if they will put their faith in Him, they'll have everlasting life. And they need to stop resisting God and come to Him. Some of you might be resisting God. Some of you have been running from God. Maybe someone drug you to church today. I just want you to know, Jesus is mighty to save. He can save you. So how do Christians then respond? This is a priority. Remember, we're talking about the valley. We're talking about churches who have split. I'm embarrassed. I mean, I was so ashamed before God this last week thinking about it, because I just started listing the splits that I have seen and witnessed, and I'm like, God, I am so sorry. This is going to make other people blaspheme your name, just like the Gentiles did over Israel. And God, I just poured my heart out to God. Listen, this is what we're supposed to do. We're supposed to walk in a manner worthy of the calling that you have in Jesus Christ. And notice it says, with all humility. Not some. You're never going to make it in your marriage. You're never going to make it in your church. We're never going to make it without humility, folks. We don't have the answers. We got a big God. And we got to be humble before Him and humble with others. Gentle. Patient means thick-skinned. Let's face it. When you're around Christians, you need thick skin. Be like a buffalo. Bearing with one another in love. That means putting up with all their little idiosyncrasies. Eager. Notice they're eager to maintain the unity of the Spirit and the bond of peace. If you read the next verses, it says there's one Lord, one faith, one baptism, one God who's over all, in all. God's already created the unity. He says, if you've trusted Jesus Christ, you're in the family of God. And if I've trusted Jesus Christ, I'm in the family of God. Now let me ask you a question. You get a bunch of your kids together. Do they fight? Yeah. Don't you hate? I used to drive across country with kids fighting in the back, like, oh, just kill me. Right? I'll get out and walk. Jerry, you drive them to California. We'd be driving to Colorado. Whatever. Listen, we got to be eager to maintain it. We don't create unity. We maintain a unity that's already created in Christ Jesus with brothers and sisters in Christ. So important, beloved. There's a third thing, and that is they need to be silenced, these people who are going to come in and cause disturbance. It means to be muzzled. And they need to be rebuked sharply. Why? That they may be sound in the faith. We want them to, we're not trying to run people off. We want them to be sound in faith, but they can't continue to create disorder. How many of you remember jogging with your mom? Right? You would create disorder, and then mama would come after you. How many? Right? I lived with my grandma. She was whiter than she was tall. So I could really outrun her, but you get my point. Well, how do we do this? How do we rebuke? Well, here's the three things to pastors. Number one, you rebuke. Rebuke them sharply. Stop that, right? And then remove. Later on in Titus, we're going to see that when someone stirs up division. Now, this is just a cantankerous person. It could be related to these other theological things, but just a cantankerous person. You ever met a cantankerous Christian? I'll loan you one. Anyways. Yeah. A cantankerous Christian. After warning them once or twice, what? Have nothing to do with them. Put them out. Move on. If you're gonna harm the family, you can't harm the family. It's called tough love. Like if you got five kids and one's causing a lot of disturbance, what? You gotta exercise tough love. It's like, hey, honey, I'm sorry. You can't just keep, you know, like blowing up our house. It's tough. And then avoid. And you notice that list there, but last days, difficult times will come. We're living in those difficult days. Why? Men are lovers of self. They're narcissists everywhere. In our society, we've created a whole generation of narcissists. If you don't believe we're living in the last days, read this list. Narcissists, they're lovers of money. They're proud. They're arrogant. They're disobedient to their parents. They're ungrateful, unholy, heartless. Doesn't matter who they hurt. They can just destroy people. And it's like, eh. They can destroy their church. Eh. Notice it says there at the end, to the pastor, Timothy, avoid such people as this. There's one other thing that's key in this, and this isn't written to the pastors. All those verses were to the pastors, to the leaders in protecting the church, but here is to the congregation protection. So Corinth was a church that was really messed up. Remember that? And so when Timothy shows up, the Holy Spirit tells him, let no one despise him. You police yourself. Now, don't you hate it when people take off their socks and just throw them on the ground? Don't you like it when they police their socks up and put them in the hamper? Someone say amen. Right? Okay. Same thing in church. When you see someone that's out of control, someone that's causing disruption in our family, you say, you know, we love you, but listen, you can't be doing this to our family, right? I mean, so they were supposed to do that. It's just so important. Talk about the scoffers, and if you remove the scoffer, guess what? You're going to have peace. And I've seen this over and over. It's so hard to do, but it's so important, friends, so that we can have a healthy family. It's one last thing, and I want you to catch this. Take a good look. They deny Jesus. These people that we've been talking about in this section, the empty talkers, the rebellious, the deceivers, so forth, what? Just take a look at their life. Jesus said you will know them by their what? Their fruit. What's the fruit in their marriage? What's the fruit in their life? I mean, Christians are like so naive. I mean, people will say, well, I love Jesus, and they're living in total rebellion towards God, and they say, well, they're okay. They love Jesus too. Jesus said, if you love me, you will what? Keep my commandments. And so you look at the fruit. We need to take a good look. Do we see godliness there? We see the fruit of the Spirit, love, joy, peace, gentleness, kindness. Do we see them being a servant? Remember those first words we saw? It says, Paul, a bondservant, a doulos. Do they serve other people or do they only serve themselves? On and on this thing goes. It's so important, beloved. And we should not be seduced by those who do evil. In fact, it says there, those who profess, oh, I love Jesus, and they're in rebellion towards God, and they're cranky and cantankerous and divisive. I just want you to know, it's not acceptable. In fact, it even says detestable, disobedient, and unfit for any good work. And that's why you and I should like really take this serious. Remember what the Apostle Paul says in 1 Corinthians 9? He says, I buffet my body daily, making it my slave, lest having preached to others, I myself should become a castaway. None of us are exempt. And there should be holy trepidation within us. God, help us to walk humbly and contritely before you so we are not the evil people in this context, but the good people who bring joy and blessing to the people of God and the advancement of the gospel. Friends, you and I need to be bear aware. You know, I think the bottom line is when I read this passage that you and I need resolve. We need resolve. More about Jesus, what I know, more of his love to others show, more of his saving fullness see. More about Jesus, more about Jesus, more about Jesus.
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5: If you have your Bibles, if you'd open with me now to 1 John chapter 5, as we consider together faith that overcomes the world. 1 John chapter 5, beginning in verse 1 this morning, as we read from God's word. Whoever believes that Jesus is the Christ is born of God, and everyone who loves him, who begot, also loves him, who is begotten of him. By this we know that we love the children of God, when we love God and keep his commandments. For this is the love of God, that we keep his commandments. And his commandments are not burdensome. For whatever is born of God overcomes the world. And this is the victory that overcomes the world, our faith. Who is he who overcomes the world but he who believes that Jesus is the Son of God? Shall we pray together? Father, we do thank you this morning once again for the opportunity to study your word. Lord, we're so grateful for all of those who made professions of faith last night on the field. And Lord, we ask that those who came forward would now go forward, Lord, in their walk with you. They'd find a church to be a part of and grow, Lord, in their walk with you. So we thank you, Lord, and praise you in Jesus' name. Amen. Some of you, you had babies that maybe still do at this moment that stay up all night. And you, one of ours did that. My wife told me about it. Not funny. I'm weak, man. I'm weak. But, you know, they just stay up all night. And I wake up, man, whew, I'm so tired. It's like, whoosh, you know, really, that never happened. But you understand, like, the sacrifices of a mom willing to make and dads willing to make for the sake of their children because of love. That's the motivation. So too, in the same way, believers, when it says they keep the commands, it means to carry out and practice. The motive for that is love for the Lord. When you recognize the blessing, the benefit, and the joy of following the Lord's commands, as opposed to the heartbreak, the regret, the consequences, and the pain that comes with disobedience to his commands, you realize, hey, you know something? It's not a burden. It's actually a blessing. The psalmist declared in Psalm 1 concerning the man of God. It says in verse 2, his delight is in the law of the Lord. And in his law, he does meditate day and night. I mean, it's a blessing. This law of the Lord, the words of God, oh, just to be in it, it makes a difference. It's a blessing. It's not a burden. In fact, the psalmist would go on to say in Psalm 19, highlighting the benefits of God's word, God's law, he would say, more to be desired are they than gold, yea, than much fine gold, sweeter also than honey and the honeycomb. And by keeping them, your servant is warned. And in keeping them, there is great reward. Oh, the great reward and blessing that comes with walking in obedience to the word of God. That's not a burden to you. That should be a blessing to you. Folks, God doesn't give us a bunch of rules and commands because he's interested in restricting your freedoms and making your life miserable. That's not the God that we served. He gives us commands and boundaries and precepts for our good, for our benefit. In a book entitled Experiencing God, I remember reading, there was an illustration that was given by the author, and it said this. It said, imagine you had to cross a field that was filled with landmines. Someone, however, who knew exactly where each one was buried, offered to guide you through it. would you tell him, I don't want you to tell me what to do, okay? I don't want you to impose your ways on me. I will find my own way. Thank you. You're so restrictive. You know, that would be the end of you. You would blow up. I don't know about you, but I would stay as close to that person as I could. I definitely wouldn't wander off. His directions to me would keep me alive. He would say, don't go that way because that way will kill you. Go this way and you will live. A lady after the service today said, Pastor John, I was thinking about that illustration. She said, I would ask the man to carry me just so I wouldn't just accidentally step in the wrong spot. I thought that was cute. Folks, the more we understand through our thinking and experience that God always seeks our good. No good thing will he withhold from those who walk uprightly before him. That God loves to bless us. He's not trying to keep anything good from us. So if I know that, the more willing I'm going to be to trust and obey him and what he asks me to do and what he calls me to avoid. Trust and obedience are closely connected to one another. My response, our response to his commands are born out of a full assurance of his love. And therefore, I choose to walk in obedience because walking in obedience demonstrates my love reciprocated, responded back to him. Jesus said in Luke 11:28, blessed are those who hear the word of God and keep it. And just as Jesus' obedience to the Father's will demonstrated his great love for us, our response to his will demonstrates our love for him. Jesus said, you are my friends, John 15:14, if you do whatever I command you to do. Let me ask you something before we proceed. Are you walking today in obedience to the commands of God? And by obedience to the commands, I want to specify the difference between partial obedience versus obedience. I'm partially obedient to what he said. Not, you know, I kind of pick and choose, but are you walking in obedience to his commands? Are you seeking to live a life according to God's word? Do the scriptures guide your life? You know, Oswald Chambers, he said something profound. He said, one step forward in obedience is worth years of study about it. Are we actually walking in obedience? That's where the blessing is found. The Bible says it is God who works in us both to will and to do for his good pleasure. Christ never laid a commandment on a man or woman without giving them the strength to carry it out. And every commandment that is given provides another chance for us to show and demonstrate our love for the Lord. I do this because I love the Lord. I don't do this because I love the Lord. And he loves me. And so therefore, because of this relationship, I'm mindful of that. As a new believer, you experience a new birth. You're born again by God's Spirit. And the transformation starts as you learn to love and follow God's commands. But soon after you begin to know of this new birth, and you begin to follow God's commands, something else will confront you. And that is this, the battle of the believer. That is the third thing this morning, the battle of the believer. It says in verse 4, whatever is born of God, that is what whoever, you know, is a Christian, is born again, overcomes the world. And this is the victory that has overcome the world, our faith. And who is he who overcomes the world? But he who believes that Jesus is the Son of God. One way that the Bible expresses our experience of being born again is found in Colossians chapter 1 in verse 13. And here's how Paul describes the conversion experience for someone being born again. Here's what he says. He, that is Jesus, has delivered us from the power of darkness and conveyed us into the kingdom of the Son of his love. That is a description of what happens to us when we are saved, when we are born again. We were once very much a part of the kingdom of darkness. Who runs the kingdom of darkness? One guess, the devil. That's his kingdom. He rules in darkness. And yet, when we express faith in Christ, we were brought out of, like rescued, pulled out of the kingdom of darkness and we were brought into and became a part of the kingdom of light. Suddenly we can see, suddenly we experience this freedom and this joy that we never knew was possible. We didn't even know this was out there. And suddenly our eyes are open and now we're no longer in darkness and blinded and bound, but we're free and delivered and walking in the Spirit. It's something so profound and marvelous. But this is the problem. The devil wants you back. He wants to love to bring you. Come on back. Why do you want me to come back? Come back. I just want to destroy your life. I just want to ruin your family. I just want your marriage to end. I just want your kids to go off the deep end. I just want to, you know, so what do you think? What do you say? Come on back. Remember how great darkness was? No, those are all lies. But that's what he desires to do. So now you got a target on your back. The world system opposes us. Our flesh, we battle, it tempts us, and the devil targets us. We're engaged in a spiritual battle. And it's not so much a fight against people. The Bible says it's against principalities and powers and rulers of darkness in heavenly places, spiritual forces in unseen realms that oppose you and everything that you believe in. Sometimes that comes as a surprise to people. You know, last night we were on the field counseling people after they had committed their lives to Christ, got to give them a Bible and minister to them, pray over them last night. And, you know, for so many of them, there is this joy and excitement. I'm forgiven. You know, you'd see people just weeping over the fact that they realize I've been saved. The Lord loves me. I mean, and it's a marvelous thing. And they're born again. There's going to be a new behavior. But what some of them maybe are not yet prepared for, and yet it is coming, and God will equip them for it, is the battle that comes with it. The actual spiritual battle that we're in. Some Christians are surprised by that. I don't know why I feel this way. I don't know why this happens. And I don't know why sometimes I get depressed. I don't know why this is that. You know, I just want to walk with the Lord. And how come is that? You know why? Because this is a battle. This is a spiritual war that we're in, friend. I mean, that's actually what's going on around us. And sometimes we don't even recognize how intense the warfare is, but it's a very real thing. It can start from the moment you wake up, sometimes through the night. I mean, but there is a constant battle between the world, the flesh, and the devil. And yet, in the midst of this battle, the apostle reminds us repeatedly that we overcome. We overcome. Actually, the Greek literal translation is, who is he who is constantly conquering the world, but the one who believes that Jesus is the Son of God? That's the person who's constantly, consistently overcoming, having victory. They believe in Jesus. If you're born again, you overcome the world. And that's our victory, our faith in what Jesus has done. The two words that are used here, pay attention. The word overcomes is in the present tense. And then there is the word overcome, which is in the aorist tense. Overcomes in the present tense signifies a fight that is in progress. It's ongoing. We're in it right now. It's consistent. It's continual. It doesn't stop until we go in to be with Jesus, and then it stops. Overcomes. But the word overcome is in the aorist tense, and that describes a once and for all victory and triumph at Calvary, which assures us that we are overcoming. In other words, Jesus went to the cross, he overcame. Finish it. Battle over. Won. Victory. There's no challenges to that. It's done. He said it. It's finished. And now, amen. And therefore, because he overcame, finished it, now we are overcoming in the process of the battle that we're in. So we fight from that victory at Calvary, and we consistently are able to overcome. Why? Because we're so strong? No, because we believe in him. We believe in him. It's our faith in him. And let me ask you this morning, what battles right now are you currently facing in your life? What spiritual warfare or attack are you going through? Is your family under attack? Is your marriage under attack? Are your kids under attack? They are under attack. But I'm saying, are you in the midst of it right now? What are you supposed to do? Well, we have to be clothed in the armor. We have to put on the helmet. We have to put on the breastplate. We have to put on the belt of truth and the shield of faith and shod our feet with the gospel of peace and take the sword of the Spirit, and we fight. We stand fast against the wiles of the devil. That is what we are engaged in at this very moment. It's all around us. And so the battles that you face today, you overcome them by faith. You overcome them by trusting in Christ and what he has accomplished. Your battles, my battles, are no different from those in Scripture. And let me say this, God hasn't changed either. Whatever battle you're facing today, it is important, it is absolutely critical that you remember that he's the same God. Therefore, the phrase that is used in several places in Scripture, this phrase right here, remember it, the battle belongs to the Lord. That's the phrase you want to remember. And it is a powerful biblical truth that reminds believers God fights for his people. It appears several places in Scripture and offers great encouragement, especially during spiritual trials, opposition, and warfare. Let me give you an example. In the book of 2 Chronicles, King Jehoshaphat faced a massive army. I mean, the southern kingdom of Judah was going to be destroyed. There was no way, absolutely no way that they would have victory. They were done. And the king did not know what to do. The people were overwhelmed, and yet God sent a word to remind his people and to assure them that they would not need to fight in their own strength, that God was going to fight on their behalf. 2 Chronicles 20:15, listen to what it says. Do not be afraid or discouraged because of this vast army, for the battle is not yours, but God's. The fact that it says, don't be afraid and don't be discouraged, tells you something about the people receiving the word. They were discouraged and they were afraid. And so the Lord said, don't do that. Well, why shouldn't I be? There's one reason. The battle's mine. I've got this one. You're on my side. I'm going to take care of it. I don't know what battle you're facing today, but maybe perhaps you need to know this. Don't be discouraged. But remember, it's not yours, it's God's. God, this is yours. I'm right here, take me in. You got the victory, I'm trusting in you with this. How about 1 Samuel? Before David defeated Goliath, he wasn't trusting in armor, his skill, his power. What was he trusting in? The presence of God with him on the battlefield. So much so that before the rock came out of his sling, he said these words to his enemy in verse 47. All those gathered here will know that it's not by sword or spear that the Lord saves, for the battle is the Lord's. Everybody's going to come to the realization when this is all over that it was all God. I mean, the odds were completely stacked against David, against Jehoshaphat. And so often that is exactly how God likes it. It seems so one-sided, we're done. And the Lord's like, these are the odds I like, because this is where I show up and I get glory when I do what only I can do. That's what God desires. And so this is what the Lord says. It's not your battle, it's the Lord's. What about Exodus? As Pharaoh's army pursued Israel, after they had made their exodus out of Egypt, the Lord led them right to the Red Sea. Two mountain ranges on either side, the Red Sea in front of them. And wouldn't you know it, the Egyptians coming toward them. You hear the sound of the hooves. You see the dust in the distance. Pharaoh is on his way. The people lose it. They cry out to Moses, you brought us out here to die. We're going to die. We should have stayed in Egypt. We should have stayed slaves. You're ridiculous. You know, all these things are just complaining and moaning. And Moses is like, he goes to God privately. It's a great scene, by the way, if you ever observe it. He goes to God privately. He's like, Lord, he's like, people, don't worry. God, what are we going to do? It's like, it's just so us. God is for us. Oh, Lord, help us out. And the Lord's like, why? And the Lord says to Moses, why do you cry out to me? Tell the people to go forward, all right? I mean, this is his instructions. And Moses comes out in Exodus 14, and he said to the people, do not be afraid. Stand still. Ooh, that's hard for us. And then see the salvation of the Lord, which he will accomplish for you today. For the Egyptians whom you see today, you shall again see no more forever. Why? Why can you say that? Here it is. The Lord will fight for you and you will hold your peace. I mean, what did the Lord just said, I want you to stop, just be still for a second. And I want you to watch and I want you to trust me. And I want you to see what I'm gonna do. You're so busy, you're so active. You're trying to get in there and control what you don't have the ability to control. It's not in your control. You can't manipulate the situation and try to figure it out. Well, if I do this and I move this piece and then maybe I'll get them to do that. It's out of your control. You ever been in that situation? And all that you can do is either fret or trust God. I've done both. And the Lord says, I want you to know I'm gonna fight for you, and you just hold your peace. You just stand still and see. You just watch. The battle's not yours. The battle's the Lord's. It's important to remember that you and me, we are not in life's battles alone. God sees. God knows. Especially when you trust and seek him. You don't win by the flesh. You win by faith. Victory doesn't come from our strength, from our skill, our strategies, our resources, but relying on the Lord through prayer, obedience, and faith. Zechariah chapter 4, verse 6, the Lord said it so powerfully through his prophet. It is not by might, it's not by power, but how? By my spirit, says the Lord. That's how it's gonna get done. Not your might, not my power. It's God's spirit. In 1 Corinthians 15:57, Paul said it so powerfully. He said, thanks be to God. He gives us the victory through our Lord Jesus Christ. I can thank God in advance. Lord, I don't know how this is gonna work out, but there's a couple things I know. I know you're for me. I know you're with me. I know you battle. I know you have a plan, and I'm gonna see, and I'm gonna stand still, and I'm gonna watch what you're gonna do, because it's out of my control. Our job is to stand firm, to trust and obey God, like Moses, like David, like Jehoshaphat, like so many others. Our role is to take our position, to walk in obedience, and to trust the Lord to work. You know, there's something I've observed in my walk with the Lord and my journey with Jesus over the years, and perhaps you've seen this in yourself as well. It's amazing the revelation that God will bring about you as he takes you through something. You find things out about yourself that you did not know. It's like when you're squeezed, what comes out? It's like, whoa, you know, when the table overturns, like what's all over the place? It's something that's within us. And what God's shown me is that if there are moments, if I am anxious or worried or troubled or reacting, that those are usually the moments that I'm not at peace, that I'm not at rest, and I'm not really trusting the Lord in that moment. And the Lord has to adjust my vision and remind me of who he is, of what he said, and I need to just, you know, redirect my attention to the Lord, trust in him instead of leaning on my own understanding and all of my ways, acknowledge him. And then he promises to direct my path. It is when you lean on your own understanding, it is when you try to labor in the effort of the flesh and are you trusting the Lord right now? Because it doesn't look like it. I'm saying this to myself. You know what I mean? That you know you. Why am I anxious? Why am I all worked up? You know why? Because you're not believing. It's your faith that's gonna overcome. All this other stuff is not gonna help you. And so the battle is real. And you know something, church, the world is loud. It is loud. It tempts, it pressures, it pulls, but it doesn't have the final say over the child of God. In the final part of this letter, the Apostle John doesn't present a survival strategy. He actually declares victory. He states that those who are born of God, listen carefully to this, are not victims of the world, but they are conquerors, victors over it. Not by trying in our own power, not by hiding in fear, but by living through faith in Christ.

0: Romans 8:37. Yet in all of these things, we are, notice this, more than conquerors through him who loved us. Do you realize what that says? It's one thing to say, you know something? You're a conqueror through him who loved you. Oh, that's good news. It's as if Paul said, that's not even, that doesn't even describe how much victory you actually have. I would, to be clear, I would have to say, you're actually more than a conqueror. You can be more than a conqueror? Yeah. Well, how is that possible? Only one way. Through him who loves you. That's how. Will you pray with me? Heavenly Father, we thank you today for the reminder that we overcome, Lord, through faith. And Lord, we thank you that you are a faithful God. You do not fail. You're an unchanging God. You're consistent. Lord, I want to intercede this morning for those here who are in the thick of the spiritual battle today. It seems, Lord, sometimes it's more intense than others, and you know that. And yet, I pray, Lord, that you would remind them that they are more than conquerors, that because you overcame, they are overcoming. So strengthen them today, God. Remind them of what you've said. Let them rest in that. Believe you today. Lord, the disciples prayed, Lord, increase our faith. And Lord, you said if you had faith the size of a mustard seed, you could say to this mountain, be removed. Thank you, Lord.
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3: As surely as sparks off a fire fly upward, man is born for trouble. In fact, there is nothing more certain than the fact that we're all going to die. That alone is the certainty of life. He gave you life in order to sustain that life for his own purposes.
4: What in the world makes us so embarrassed about the gospel?
5: To know nothing among you except Jesus Christ and him crucified.

you have little faith. And by the way, the Lord said that a number of times to the disciples. It's recorded in Matthew chapter 6 here in verse 30 and the parallel passage in Luke 12. You're worried about clothes, according to Luke. Again, in Matthew 8, he says, you have little faith, pointing out their fear of drowning in a storm when he was there. Matthew 14, another expression of Peter's fear and little faith. Matthew 16, the disciples continually expressing this lack of faith. This went through the whole duration, you might say, of our Lord's ministry with the disciples, that they continually demonstrated the inability to trust God for their

0: lives. It's a sin to have a lack of faith. Not trusting God is a sin. Understand His love. Understand His care. Understand His power. Understand His abilities. Understand His promises. So it is, first of all, a sin to worry because of our Father. Because of our Father. Go down to verse 31. Here's the second time He says, do not worry. It's in a different form. Do not worry then, saying, what will we eat? Or what will we drink? Or what will we wear for clothing? For the Gentiles eagerly seek all these things. For your heavenly Father knows that you need all these things. First, seek His kingdom and His righteousness, and all these things will be added to you. Secondly, He says, don't worry because, I guess you could call it because of your family. Let's just use that term, because of your family. You're not a heathen. The term Gentile is the key term. You're not part of the nations. You're not pagan. You're not a part of the kingdom of darkness. You're not outsiders. It is needless. It is senseless. It is useless to worry. It is faithless to worry. When you're not a part of those who should worry because they have rejected their Heavenly Father, because they have no hope, they have no promise, they have turned against God, and God is their enemy, but not you. This is what Gentiles, and the verb is very strong, eagerly seek. They live for this. People outside the kingdom of God live for what they eat, what they drink, and what they wear. The pagans, the Christless world, those who do not acknowledge God, do not know God as their Father and have not come to Him to claim His provision and His promise, have reason to worry about their supply. They're on their own. Now, there's a providential provision. God allows the sun to rise and fall on the just and the unjust, and the rain the same. And God has providentially built into the world common grace by which people's lives can be sustained. And mark it, they are sustained by God. It is God who sustains the life of everything that lives, from the smallest insect to the most significant human being. They are all sustained by God. In a general sense, by His global providence and common grace, but they can lay no claim to deserving any provision from God by virtue of Him being their Father. In fact, those who reject the true God have created gods of their own, false gods, and thus they have violated the first commandment and are under judgment. They have no guarantee of their next breath. They have no promise of a protector, no one to care for them. They are outside God's kingdom. They're in the kingdom of darkness. They're in the kingdom of death. They should be afraid. The phrase of our Lord here is emphatic, and I mentioned it, but let me mention it again. Verse 32, the Gentiles seek, you could say, with all their energy, totally consumed in material gratification for survival. But how different are we? We are in God's family, and God assures us of a full supply of everything we need. It is shamefully wicked for a child of God to come down to the level of the heathen who don't know God. You're in God's family. The people of the world seek these things, and right they should, because they're their own protectors. They are their own saviors, temporally speaking, in a sense. They're on their own. They need to worry about food. They need to worry about drink. They need to worry about clothing. They need to worry about life. But they have to understand this. To do that, you end up serving money. Go back to chapter 6, verse 24. You can not serve two masters, for either you will hate the one and love the other, or be devoted to the one and despise the other. You can't serve God and wealth. But the world has made its choice. They will not serve God. They will serve money. Money is the ultimate God, whatever it takes for them to protect themselves, to provide for themselves, they pursue with all their powers. That's the real reason people chase money, because they have no supernatural protector. One way to say it would be they have no invisible means of support. We can't be like the world. Sons of the King, do not conduct themselves like the devil's beggar. So ask yourself, do I face life like a Christian, like a member of the family of God, the kingdom of light, or like a pagan? When things are difficult and a little bit unsure, how do I react? By fear or doubt? As if it all depended on me? Or do I react with joy and confidence because I know it's in God's hands? It's one thing to say you're a child of God, you belong to His kingdom. Hopefully, when life turns out to be deadly or terrifyingly fearful, that claim still holds because your trust is evident. It comes down to how Paul viewed life. And this is the bottom line, I think. In 2 Corinthians 4:18, he said this, "We look not at the things which are seen, but at the things which are not seen. For the things which are seen are temporal, but the things which are not seen are eternal." While everybody else is looking for the visible means of support because that's all they have, we're content to rest in the invisible means of support because, verse 32 again repeats the first point, your heavenly Father knows that you need all these things. Our Father rules the universe. All the inanimate and animate realities. And He has loaded this planet with amazing wealth, with amazing life. The most powerful thing in the temporal world is life. I'm constantly amazed at the power of life. Even a virus like this, this living virus, amazing power that you can't stop. It's a living thing. It's like the weeds that grow up in every crack in your driveway. Life is so powerful. God is the source of all of that life. All worry either assumes that God is not there, or that God does not care, or that God is there and does care but can't do anything about it because He lacks the power. He is either unaware, indifferent, or impotent. But no, verse 32 says, your heavenly Father knows that you need all these things. And verse 33 at the end, and all these things will be added to you. He knows, which means He has the full awareness and He has the power to provide. He knows. He has the full awareness, and He has the power to provide everything you need. God does care. God does know. God does provide. Worry is a sin. Verse 25, don't worry because of who your father is. Verse 31, the second use of that same verb, don't worry because of the family you're in. You're not like the pagans, heathen outside the kingdom. And thirdly and finally, verse 34, don't worry about tomorrow, for tomorrow will care for itself. Each day has enough trouble of its own. Don't worry because of not only your father and your family, but don't worry because of your future. And here it says, don't start worrying about tomorrow. That's literally how you would translate that form of the verb, merimnao. Don't start worrying about tomorrow. Providing for tomorrow, that's wise. Saving, that's wise. But God is the God of tomorrow, just as He is the God of today. How many times have you sung, Great is Thy Faithfulness? You probably can't even recall the number of times you have sung that. But it comes basically from a text in Lamentations chapter 3, written by Jeremiah. Listen to what it says. The Lord's loving kindnesses indeed never cease, for His compassions never fail. Verse 23 of Lamentations 3, they are new every morning. Great is Your faithfulness. The Lord is my portion, says my soul. Therefore, I have hope in Him. The Lord's mercies are new how often? Every morning. Why would you worry about tomorrow when the Lord's mercies are new every morning? Worry is a powerful force. It can steal your joy. It can rob you of contentment. It can destroy your testimony with others. It can fill you with anxiety and fear. Even panic attacks are related to the kind of anxiety that fear produces and worry produces. There are some people so committed to the sin of worry that there's nothing in the present to worry. They start looking into the future to find something. The Lord forbids that. Your future is in His hands. Your future is completely His. Back to verse 34 where we're looking now. So do not worry about tomorrow, for tomorrow will care for itself. Each day has enough trouble of its own. Don't push your fears into the future. God will give you strength for every new day. His mercies are new every morning. To anticipate trouble is to double it without the grace to endure it, because you're not there yet. You don't have the grace yet. To anticipate trouble is to double it. When God will allow it only singly and provide you sufficient grace for it. Fear is a liar. Fear lies to you. Fear tells you your future is not under control. That's a lie. Don't worry about tomorrow. Tomorrow will take care of itself. You've got enough trouble today. Deal with that. God will be there in the future. Hebrews 13:8, Jesus Christ the same yesterday, today, and forever. Don't cripple the present by worrying about the future. You destroy your joy and you lose the present. So worry is a forbidden sin, incompatible with the fact that God is your Father. You're a member of His eternal family, and your future is completely cared for. That makes worry stupid as well as sinful. Let the pagans worry. They have no protector. They have no promise. We're not spiritual orphans. We're not out floating around on our own. We're not spiritually homeless. We have a home. We have a Father. We have all of His resources and all of His riches at His disposal to dispense with us. He loves us. He cares for us. He meets every need we have. All He asks out of us is that we love Him and that obey Him and serve Him and not worry, because worry declares that we don't trust Him. Either we don't trust that He's aware when He is, we don't trust that He cares when He does, and we don't trust that He can do anything to protect us when He can. This is really a sin against the God who loves you. Backing up to verse 33, you really have the conclusion. Seek first His kingdom. There you go. Like the prayer, Your kingdom come, Your will be done. Seek His kingdom. Seek His kingdom. Everything that is in reference to Him and His righteousness. Walk in obedience. Walk in righteousness. Seek His kingdom, not the things of the world. Seek to know Him, to love Him more. Seek the things that make up the kingdom. The kingdom of God is joy, peace, power in the Holy Spirit. Seek His kingdom. Seek His righteousness. And all these things shall be added. All physical necessities will be added. Everything you need now and everything you need in the present and everything you would ever need in the future, all these things will be added for you. And Scripture says, eye has not seen, nor has ear heard, nor has it entered into the heart of man the things that God has prepared for those that love Him. Long for God's glory, and He will give you the rest. Obey Him, and He will fill your life with all good things. That's the one positive command in this whole passage. Three times, a negative command, don't worry, don't worry, don't worry. What sets worry aside, what buries it, is to seek first His kingdom and His righteousness. Be concerned about God, His glory, His righteousness. Be concerned about being an obedient believer, trusting believer, and God will pour out heavenly blessing on you. Over in the 10th chapter of Luke, and this would be a good place maybe to wrap up our thoughts, but in Luke chapter 10, our Lord is in the house of Mary and Martha. It says in verse 38 of Luke 10, they were traveling along and He entered a village and a woman named Martha welcomed Him into her home. She had a sister called Mary, who was seated at the Lord's feet, listening to His word. But Martha was distracted with all her preparations. And she came up to Him and said, Lord, do You not care that my sister has left me to do all the serving alone? Then tell her to help me. The Lord answered and said to her, Martha, Martha, you never want the Lord to say your name twice. It's not good. Martha, Martha, you are worried and bothered about so many things, but only one thing is necessary. For Mary has chosen the good part, which shall not be taken away from her. You're fussing about the food. She's listening to the word. You're preoccupied with physical needs. She is consumed with spiritual nourishment. That's the best part. Why? Because man does not live by what? Bread alone, but by everything that proceeds out of the mouth of God, which originally comes from Deuteronomy 8. So, you want the best part? Seek the kingdom. You want to seek the kingdom? Then sit at the feet of Jesus, as verse 39 indicates Mary did, and listen to His word. Fill up on His word. Be thankful. Be encouraged. Walk in the path of righteousness. And God will supply everything you ever need. Let the word of Christ dwell in you richly. This is a time, I think, for all of us who are believers to rise above the fray and the panic. This is a time for all of us as believers to demonstrate our trust in the Lord. Let's make sure we give honor to our Father and our family and His promises of our future.
1: John, that is one of the most reassuring and helpful sermons that a worried person could hear. Why are people, believers, so anxious?
2: Well, of course, the Bible commands them not to be anxious for nothing, but commit everything to the Lord. Peter says, cast all your care on Him, He cares for you. So there's no basic space, there's no room for worry or fear on the part of a believer. I think people who are believers, however, worry because they don't know how to obey that command. You can't make yourself not worry. You can't say, oh, I'm not going to worry even though
1: flip
2: I'm going to worry. Yeah, flip a switch, yeah. But it comes back to this. It's your view of God. The stronger your view of the sovereignty of God, the more worry disappears. People ask me all the time, do you worry about when you preach somebody might be offended? No. Do you worry about what's going to happen when you get into some kind of conflict? No. Do you worry about whether or not people will respond to a message? No. Why would I worry when God is absolutely sovereign?
1: He's in control.
2: Not only is He in control, but everything that He does is for the well-being of His own beloved children.
1: That's right.
2: So when things get difficult, when illness comes or accidents come or dire financial circumstances come or trouble in the church or disappointment with other ministers or pastors or friends let you down, this is all within the framework of the sovereign purpose of God to turn it for the benefit of the believer and His own glory. This is an incredible guarantee in life. Nothing can happen to you that God will not turn to your good and His glory if you submit and are obedient and rejoice in the middle of it. That's why Paul says, rejoice, and again I say rejoice, rejoice in all things, whatever they are. Learn to be content in any circumstance and let joy be your defining reality. Joy is, again, you can't stir it up. You can't sort of psychologically find it. You can't do some tricks to flip the switch, as you said. It flows out of your knowledge and confidence in God and His power and His purpose.
1: How about the ultimate example of what people are afraid of, which is death? You think about a passage like Hebrews 2:14 mm-hmm. that says Jesus became a human so that God could deliver us from the power of the devil in death. I mean, that's an amazing...
2: Fear of death.
1: The fear of death mm-hmm. is what has enslaved us before we knew Christ. So talk about that ultimate fear. In this sermon, you say that you've never heard people talk so much about death as mm-hmm. they do these days.
2: Yeah.
1: How do we counter that fear of death? Because it's so built into to the coming of Christ.
2: So who died the worst death that has ever occurred?
1: Jesus, because He didn't deserve it.
2: No, but that was the most horrific death ever. He's sweating, as it were, great drops of blood in the garden facing death. And yet it says in Hebrews, He died for the joy that was set before Him, enduring the cross. Wow. For the believer, death just throws open the door to ultimate, everlasting, and eternal joy. So what is there to fear? If you don't have that confidence, you have everything to fear. Because after death comes the judgment.
1: Let's talk about creatureliness. Jesus appeals to creation to comfort believers' anxiety. Look at the lilies of the field. Look at the birds. And he says that to people, created people. What is going on there theologically?
2: My wife, Patricia, has a little bird feeder for hummingbirds. And these little hummingbirds come about every day, and they take this nectar out of this little feeder she has. And I never look at them without saying, what was God thinking? And these little tiny things, fragile as they can be, with this high rev motor going all the time, buzzing these little wings, and the color detail, and some of the colors are effervescent. And I look at that and I say, God is a God of incredible detail, down to creating this tiny little motor in this tiny little creature and making them all these spectacular colors. If he's that concerned about that little thing that has no soul and is only momentarily for his glory, what does he feel about someone created in his image? Awesome. Every detail.
1: So a believer who's worried should look to the Word, but they should also look out the window.
2: Exactly. Look out the window and understand the God of infinite detail and beauty and care, and know that you're far more important to him than anything he created. That little bird and that mountain and everything in between.
1: Thank you, Pastor.
2: Thank you.
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5: Thank you for watching His Channel. With a national update, I'm Elizabeth May. A growing number of religious leaders and lawmakers are calling for increased federal funding to help protect churches, synagogues, and other places of worship across the United States. Supporters are urging Congress to raise funding for the nonprofit security grant program to $1 billion. The program helps faith-based organizations improve security through measures such as cameras, stronger doors, alarms, and trained security personnel. Advocates say the push comes from several attacks and threats targeting religious communities in recent years. They argue that many congregations, especially smaller ones, do not have the resources needed to provide adequate protection for worshipers. Supporters also note that current funding meets only a portion of the requests submitted by houses of worship nationwide. They say stronger security can help prevent violence while allowing people to gather and practice their faith safely. The proposal is now under consideration in Washington. Evangelist Franklin Graham is responding to claims that the Bible is silent on abortion, calling those statements false and misleading. Graham criticized comments made by Texas lawmaker James Tallarico, who said the Bible does not directly address abortion. Graham strongly disagreed and pointed to biblical passages that said they affirm the value of human life before birth. In a public statement, Graham cited the commandment, "You shall not murder," and referenced the book of Jeremiah, which speaks about God knowing a person before birth. He argued that Scripture consistently teaches the importance and dignity of human life. The exchange has sparked discussion from Christians about how biblical teachings should be applied to modern issues. Supporters of Graham says the Bible provides clear moral guidance, while others continue to debate how specific passages should be interpreted. The conversation remains active among faith leaders nationwide. As we recall Psalm 139, "You made all the delicate inner parts of my body and knit me together in my mother's womb." In other news, American evangelical Christian leader and theologian Al Mohler has addressed recent health concerns and reassured supporters. He is best known as the president of the Southern Baptist Theological Seminary, one of the largest seminaries in Southern Baptist tradition. He has served in that role since 1993. Speaking through a ministry briefing, he emphasized faith, prayer, and continued public engagement while urging caution about online rumors. The report, cited by Christian outlets, said he encouraged Christians to remain focused on Scripture and community support. Supporters say his message highlights steady leadership during a sensitive time. Observers noted Mohler continues to speak regularly on cultural issues from a biblical worldview. His institution has asked for privacy and continued prayers for faculty and leadership teams. Indian Christians are raising concerns over strict sacrilegious laws in several states, saying the rules can be misused and increased pressure on minority communities. Advocates say these laws are meant to protect religious freedoms, but critics argue they can be applied unevenly. Thank you for joining us here on His Channel with a national update. I'm Elizabeth May.

Well, hello there, and welcome to today's episode of Today's Bible Questions. I'm your host, Todd Hampson, and we got some great questions lined up for you today. Kind of a good variety of different questions that I think are going to really hit the mark and really help other people discover some more about the Bible. And these, many of these, you've probably had as questions as well, or something related to it. So it's going to be a pretty rich program today. If you want to submit a question for a future episode of Today's Bible Questions, you can text that to the number on your screen, 714-815-7097. With that, let's dive in. Let's just jump right into the first question. And this first question, you'll notice from the tone, there's a little bit of frustration in what they're wrestling with, not with me or the Bible, but in an overall general question. And I think you'll be able to relate, if not to this particular area of theology, then other areas that you may have studied or tried to learn more about. And here's the question, and this is from someone named Eric. And he says, to me, it's really discouraging that it seems like every Christian out there believes something different about the end times. I think everybody can relate to that. There's different views, there's different ways of interpreting. So how does anybody really know what it really means or how to interpret Scripture? And he says, this makes it seem like a waste of time to even figure it out. All teachers believe they're right and other people are wrong, and God is giving them the wisdom and understanding, but they can't all be right. So that's what I want to acknowledge first, is that people may disagree about what different passages say, but ultimately there can only be one right answer, especially when it comes to end time views. And that's what this listener and viewer is talking about here, is how do we know which view is right? So this is a good question. It's a very broad question. I could take the whole half hour, the whole show, to really unpack this one question, but I'm not going to do that. But I'm just going to give a couple general principles that I think would help anybody who's trying to understand Scripture, whether it's Bible prophecy or any other area. And I think you have to use the same Bible study method to come to your conclusions for all areas of Scripture. That's also known as a hermeneutic. So you need to use the same hermeneutic from cover to cover. And I believe that hermeneutic that will give you the most accurate answer to a belief system or a view, especially when it comes to the end times, is what's known as the literal or plain sense hermeneutic, meaning God wrote this book for us to understand. The book of Revelation actually means to reveal. Apocalypsis means to reveal or make known. So even when it comes to Bible prophecy, God wrote it for us to understand. Another clue that we have, and I think this is key, and maybe this will help unlock your hermeneutic or your Bible study method when you're studying these things for yourself, is the Bible's about 28% Bible prophecy. That's a huge chunk of the Bible, over a quarter of the Bible. 80% of that has already been fulfilled, and where Bible prophecy has been fulfilled, it was fulfilled literally. It wasn't allegorical. It wasn't symbolic. Where there is poetic language or symbols, we can understand those from the context if we're careful. But all that to say, that's a big down payment to let us know that future prophecy or eschatology, study of the end times, is also going to be fulfilled in a literal manner. So we can take that to heart. So that's principle number one. When you're studying Bible prophecy, or really any area of the Bible, make sure you're letting the text speak for itself using a literal or plain sense hermeneutic. You don't have to allegorize or try to force your own meaning on it, or in many cases, force an entire theological system on the text to reinterpret what it means. God wants us to understand. He's a clear communicator. He does not play word games. He wants us to understand what the Bible has to say, especially about our amazing promised future. So that's one bit of advice there. And then the other bit of advice is, one thing that's helped me is finding a few trusted voices. Now, that doesn't mean you don't go back and vet what they say, or you just take what they say without checking it out in the Bible. Even what I say, I encourage people, go look up the Scriptures for yourself. Ask the Lord to show you what it means. But I've noticed that if I have a few trusted voices who use that plain sense hermeneutic, who are
probably a little more seasoned than I am. Maybe they have more training, or they've been a pastor for decades, and they've looked at this from a lot of different angles. I can usually glean some insight from them and get a better understanding. Then I can take what they say on a difficult passage and go back, check some other commentaries, check the scripture itself is the key thing, and look at the, and this comes out of that plain sense hermeneutic, look at the historical context of that passage. Who was talking? Who were they talking to? What was the historical background or some of the things that would shed light on what they're saying? And how does that play into what the text means? For the most part, when it comes to the big, broad brushstrokes of Bible prophecy and the end times, we can discern from Scripture using a plain sense hermeneutic what it is talking about. We can tell the order of events based on logic and the plain sense narrative of Scripture. So I mentioned those things, and I took a little extra time in this question because this is less of answering a specific theological question and more of a teaching a person how to fish, you know, equipping you to do the work and make sure you understand it confidently. One last thought, and then we'll move on to another question, is for me personally, I believed certain things about the end times when I heard teachers that I trusted teach about them, but it really wasn't until I rolled up my sleeves and did the Bible study myself and looked at cross references and looked at if there's an allusion or a connection to the Old Testament, go and read that passage. It wasn't until I tried to put the puzzle pieces together myself that I really had a firm conviction that I had the right approach or the right conclusion in terms of the order of end time events. Last thing I'll say on this is I believe using that plain sense hermeneutic, using logic and understanding Scripture plainly, I do think you come to the conclusion of a pre-tribulation rapture, that the rapture is imminent and could happen at any time, and that has to be before the tribulation period, that the tribulation follows that, which is followed by the, it ends with the return of Christ, and then we have the millennial kingdom and then eternity. So those are the big puzzle pieces or the big broad brushstrokes of end time events. And I believe anybody who rolls up their sleeves and studies all the passages related to those events and looks at them logically and faithfully from Scripture will come to that conclusion. So, and by the way, our end time view is not a salvation issue, but it is a very, very important one. And as this person who posed the question said, only one view can be right. So it's important that we wrestle it to the ground for ourselves and at least form our own convictions about what we believe the Bible says about those things. So hopefully that was a question that resonated with many of the viewers and gave some more intel and some more insight on how we interpret Scripture, as well as how we can come to solid conclusions about matters related to the end times. I want to say another question popped up, and this is a great one. Could you please comment on this earthquake of Ezekiel 38? And this is Bill from New England, and he says, this thing has been interpreted only as striking the bad guys on the mountains, the enemies of Israel, also described as shaking the whole earth and even being relegated to a symbolic shaking. So he's talking about a couple different conclusions that people have come about this great earthquake when the enemies attack Israel from the northern border in the Ezekiel 38 war. So they're asking about this great earthquake. Does it possibly mean what it says, that it's a worldwide earthquake, or is it just in Israel itself, or just on the enemies of Israel? I think context is key there. Strong's word KOL is used 5,046 times in the Old Testament, and there's lots of context, but really it means the entire land. It's very comprehensive. So I think this will be an earthquake that is in the area, the immediate vicinity of Israel. But also there's some indication, as they mentioned in this text, that even the land, back in the lands where some of these enemies of Israel came from, that there's earthquakes there as well. So I think really what it boils down to is God is sovereign. He can allow or cause earthquakes to happen anywhere he wants.
He can make that very strategic. Now, that doesn't mean every earthquake that ever happens in the world is of the Lord or is not just from the natural fallen nature of creation. But there are certain times in Scripture, especially when we get to the future tribulation period, where there are very specific earthquakes that are actual judgments of God. And I think this is the case here, that God causes these earthquakes in Ezekiel 38 to partially destroy or help destroy Israel's enemies who are attacking them at that time. So good question about earthquakes. And earthquakes, if you study earthquakes through Scripture, there's a big theme of earthquakes throughout Scripture. So that's kind of a fascinating passage to read, a fascinating topic to read. Again, if you want to submit your question, you can use the number below and text your question to 714-815-7097 and have your question answered on a future episode of Today's Bible Questions. Here's another question that someone brings, and this is from Glenn in South Central Florida. And Glenn says, I've heard dozens of sermons over the years concerning our new bodies in heaven and have asked this question to several pastors, but never given an answer. Will we eat in heaven? And will we have to go to the bathroom in heaven? So this is one of those, you know, really threading the needle type questions where you're taking it to another level. But we know this. We know for sure we have glorified spiritual bodies. We do know that we will be able to eat because the Scripture says when we see Christ, we will be like him. We'll see him as he is, meaning we'll have a glorified body just like he does. In his glorified body, he ate fish with the disciples. So that's all we do know. We do know we'll eat. We don't know whether we'll have to go to the bathroom. It's kind of a comical question, but it's actually more common than you think. I get that question quite a bit when we are at conferences and that kind of thing. And the answer is, I don't know. We have to leave that mystery up to God. I'd be inclined to say no, because it's not needed. These are glorified spiritual bodies. They are physical, meaning we can touch each other, we can hug each other, but these are going to be different than anything we're accustomed to or anything we can relate to here. So I guess we'll have to kind of wait and see on that one, but it is a question that we get from time to time, and it's something, one of those mysteries we'll have to wait till we get to heaven to figure out. I love Deuteronomy 29:29, which says, the secret things belong to the Lord our God, but the things revealed belong to us and our children forever. In other words, there are certain mysteries that God has not revealed to us that we have to just leave in the realm of mystery and secret things of God. But we do have to focus on the things that he has revealed to us and be confident that he's given us what we need to live a life of godliness, and to get right with God and everything we need to know about what he wants us to know about our future with him in heaven. But that's a great verse to commit to memory, as Deuteronomy 29:29, when it comes to the sufficiency of Scripture. The things he has revealed are enough. We don't need more, even though we can ask questions and we can speculate a little bit and we can wonder about some of those things. But that's a great key verse to use. Colossians 2:15. This is the next question. Somebody said, could you expand on the meaning of this verse when it says Jesus made a public spectacle? And let me just read that verse, actually. Colossians 2:15. Let me look that up real quick, because that'll give it a little bit more context to help explain kind of where this person's coming from. So Colossians 2, and that's 2:15. I'll just read that. Colossians 2:15 says, he disarmed the rulers and authorities and put them to open shame by triumphing over them in him. And just to back up a little bit, this is talking about, made alive together by canceling the record of debt that stood against us with legal demands. So it's talking about legal demands, and it says he set aside, nailing it to the cross, he disarmed the rulers and the authorities. So when it came to the cross and what he did there, basically it spelled doom for Satan and the fallen angels. What Jesus did on the cross for us
undid the curse that Satan secured in Genesis chapter 3. Jesus went to the abode of demons to announce his triumph over sin. So Satan, death, and hell all had to hear about the fact that Jesus was victorious. This term here, public spectacle, or as it says here, open shame, it's the picture of a victorious Roman general parading through his defeated enemies' streets throughout this, or parading through with his defeated enemies through the streets of Rome. So when a general would come back from conquering a nation, they would bring the conquered with them through this big parade, this big procession, to celebrate the victory and to show the people what was done. So this was a public spectacle. And I love this here. 2 Corinthians 2:14 references this same concept. It says, "But thanks be to God, who in Christ always leads us in triumphal procession and through us spreads the fragrance of the knowledge of him everywhere." So that's a bit of a tricky one, but when you do a little bit of digging and compare scripture with scripture and understand the historical context, kind of what we talked about in question number one today, that when you do a little background to see what that would have meant to the audience, they would have immediately thought of these processions that Roman generals would return from. So that gives us some clear insight on what that means. So real quick, if you're just joining us, you can use the number below to text a question to Today's Bible Questions, and we'll get that answered for you in a future episode of Today's Bible Questions. And here's another question we have from Roger, and it relates to 2 Corinthians 5:8, which reads, "We are confident, yes, well pleased, rather to be absent from the body and to be present with the Lord." And he asks a question about this, about does that mean we're going to be with the Lord immediately? And I believe the answer is yes. I think it's very clear in that single verse, and there's others to back it up and support it, but that single verse is, in my mind, is very clear that says, in the church age, for the believer, or really any age, when a believer dies, they go to be with the Lord. In the Old Testament, they went to paradise, but now that the cross has taken place and the resurrection, I believe any time a believer dies, from that moment forward, they go directly to be with the Lord. And Paul backs this up in 1 Corinthians 4 when we read about the rapture, and it says he will bring with him those who have died in Christ. So they're with him in spirit, still awaiting their glorified spiritual body, which happens at the moment of the rapture. So I think that's partially where some of the confusion comes in when it comes to that issue there, that people are confused because you read about the rapture, which says the dead in Christ rise first, and then we who are alive are caught up together with them. And then you read verses like this that indicate that to be absent from the body is to be present with the Lord. So how does that all work? So we don't know what that looks like, but in some form, we are with the Lord when we die. The moment we die before the rapture, we go to be with the Lord. And then those who die are still awaiting their glorified spiritual body for their perfect spirit to be unified and united with a perfect body. And that's the end game. And by the way, that's important for us to know, is that both body and spirit are important to the Lord. A lot of times you hear people talk a little bit like this body's fallen and we don't need it, or that it's not really important to God. Matter of fact, the ancient belief that's popped up over and over in church history called Gnosticism kind of sees anything fleshly as evil, and we have to be so spiritual that that's all that counts, that anything related to the flesh is not good. But that's actually a false Gnostic teaching. That's not a biblical teaching. The biblical view of the person who's made in the image of God is that both body and spirit are important to the Lord, and God redeems and restores both by the end of God's narrative. So we can look forward to that. At the moment of the rapture, we'll have an uplift followed by a facelift, some people say. So it'll be a time when we receive glorified spiritual bodies that are perfect, that are sinless, will no longer wrestle with a sin nature, and we'll be able to do the things that Christ did in his glorified body. So we have a lot to look forward to here as believers. Let's see. Here's another passage that'll shed further light on that.
Yes, we are of good courage. 2 Corinthians 5:8, a different version says, yes, we are of good courage and would rather be away from the body and at home with the Lord. And here's the following verses. Let's see. I'm trying to find this one verse that's really critical. Verse 6 through 8. Therefore, being always of good courage and knowing that while we are at home in the body, we are absent from the Lord. For we walk by faith, not by sight, but we are of good courage and prefer rather to be absent from the body and to be at home with the Lord. So I wanted to read a few different passages, a few different versions of that passage that shed more light on that. But so anyway, we can look forward to those moments when we're with the Lord. Those of you who have loved ones who have died, who are believers, they're with the Lord. You can rest assured in that. There's no such thing as soul sleep. We go immediately to be with the Lord, and then we await our resurrected bodies as well. So lots of stuff to look forward to. We're about halfway through today's episode, a little bit more than halfway through, and brings us to another question here. And this is an anonymous question, but it says, if you accept Jesus as your personal Savior, why does he not defend you against Satan? And then they unpack this. So listen to the rest of this question. I have a son who preached the Bible and was even on TV. I know he accepted Jesus as a Savior, and now he's on drugs and homeless. I myself have accepted Jesus as my Savior, and I pray that the Holy Spirit would defend us against Satan and fight for us. Now, I want to be really sensitive here because this is, I don't have all the details here. But I want to be sensitive in how I answer this question, because obviously someone cares about their loved one who is caught up in some bad things right now. I do believe Scripture is clear that once we are saved, we're always saved. If somebody is a true born-again believer, you cannot lose your salvation. Jesus said, no one is able to snatch them out of my Father's hand. So once we're saved, we're sealed by the Holy Spirit at the moment of salvation, because it's not, we didn't work for it. We can't earn it. It's salvation, by grace through faith. And from the moment of salvation, I believe we cannot lose our salvation. Now, the question is, there's two possibilities. Someone can appear to be saved, but not actually be saved. Judas, for example, who walked with Jesus and wound up betraying him. He was in the inner circle, the inner 12 with Jesus, but he was not a believer. He looked like it, he smelled like it, he sounded like it, he walked the walk, he talked the talk, but he was not a believer and he betrayed Jesus. So we don't know, even though we can see things on the outside that look like fruit of salvation, we may misread those. We can't see a person's heart like the Lord can. Only the Lord knows.

he loves. And there's even some indication in Scripture. Think of Ananias and Sapphira, or when Paul mentions the fact that some who took communion in an unworthy manner died or got sick. There are some cases where God allows Christians to suffer the consequences of that sin, to get sick or even to die. But that doesn't mean they weren't believers. We may not know in some cases. But we have to remember that God's purposes in allowing those consequences is to bring us to repentance and call us back to him. There's also a case with 1st and 2nd Corinthians where Paul tells them to kick a guy out of church who was sinning in a lifestyle of sin. And then the guy repented and wanted to come back. So he had to write in 2nd Corinthians, he's telling them, okay, let this guy back into your fellowship now. He's turned away from sin. He can come back in now. So the purpose is always to bring people to repentance and to bring them back in the fold of the believers and in the fellowship of believers. But if someone is living in a lifestyle of ongoing sin, church discipline requires that they're kicked out of the church. But it's not for the purpose of just ignoring them and wanting them to drift away. The real purpose is to cause them to repent and return. That doesn't always happen, and that often sometimes reveals whether that person was a real true believer or not. So with this situation, I would say keep praying for this loved one. Keep trying to help them every chance you get. Keep pointing them to help them overcome this addiction. And question them about their salvation. Are you saved? Do you know the Lord? If so, you've got to repent of this and turn away from it. And you got to put guardrails up and you need help around you. But if you're not going to repent of this, there, sometimes, unfortunately, like Paul mentioned, we have to give people over. Sometimes there's nothing you can do but let people go and pray that those hardships will cause them to come to repent and be okay and survive and come back into full fellowship with the church. But as I mentioned, in some cases that doesn't happen. We all know probably either personally or through extended family or friends, someone who has died of a drug overdose or has not repented from those things, and they've just owned their life to the point where it makes them sick or even die. So that's a tough question. Again, I wanted to be sensitive in how I answered that one. Because I know that one came from the heart, and it's somebody that this listener and this viewer really cares about. So that would be my advice there, kind of my answer to that question. Real quick, if you're just joining us, you can text your question to the number at the bottom of the screen to get your question answered on a future episode of today's Bible Questions. Now, here's another question, and this has to do with Genesis chapter 6. And a broader question related to that. They say, who are the sons of God that are mentioned in Genesis, and why is Jesus called the Son of Man? So let me answer the second question first. 82 times in the New Testament, Jesus is referred to as the Son of Man. Now, we know that he's fully God, fully man. We also know that this is a title that Jesus referred to himself more than any other about. And the use of the Son of Man is a clear reference to Jesus, and it's came from the lips of Stephen as he was being martyred. So it's an important title for the Lord. While we know he's God, while he know he is the second member of the Trinity, the Father, Son, and Holy Spirit, this is the Son, but he calls himself the Son of Man because of what's called the hypostatic union, the merging of somebody who's 100% God, and when he was born into humanity, he was 100% man. We're told that Jesus can relate to everything we've ever dealt with, that he's faced all the types of temptation and struggle and trials that we would face, yet he did so without sin. So it's not saying Jesus is merely a man, and that's what some liberal theologians would say, or some people who just take scripture as a general record of who Jesus was. They'll say he was just a regular man. See, he called himself the Son of Man. But no, he's trying to show that he identifies with us. He knows what it's like to be human and to suffer the things that we suffer and to have to withstand the temptations that we face as humans. So Son of Man is a title of humanity. Other titles for Christ, such as the Son of God, are more overt

0: their focus on his deity. So if you look through the pages of scripture, he's referred to different titles in different passages to emphasize different aspects of who Jesus was. God called the prophet Ezekiel, son of man, 93 times. So God was simply calling Ezekiel a human being. He was, in that case, he was pointing to Ezekiel's humanity. So it's really a term for being human. So anytime you hear the title Son of Man, Jesus is trying to emphasize his humanity, or the writer is trying to emphasize his humanity and let him know that he was real flesh and blood, and he had to really endure the cross, the scourging, the beatings, the wrath of God on him in his humanity. If you remember at the Garden of Gethsemane, when he was sweating great drops of blood, and he was wrestling with what he was about to face. He knew the pain that he was about to face, and he even asked God, if it be possible, take this cup from me, but not my will, but yours be done. So in his humanity, he decided to endure the wrath that was about to come upon him. So that's a mind-blowing thought if you think about it. The creator of the universe became humanity and suffered as a man the wrath of God on our behalf. So what a great God we have. What a great Savior we have. We need to rejoice in that. Well, that brings us right to the end of this show. So we're just about out of time. So I'll wrap it up there. And we'll pick up the other questions on a future episode of today's Bible Questions. Thank you so much for tuning in. Thank you so much for checking it out. Be sure to text your question to 714-815-7097, and we'll answer that for you on a future episode of today's Bible Questions.
1: 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A book by C.A. 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

0: have an anchor that holds through any storm. His name is Jesus. Important things, the big things, share the gospel. These three things are so important for every one of us as believers in Jesus Christ. When you know the will of God for your life, to stay the course. And so this is a good thing for us to realize that there's going to be things in our lives that are going to try to take you off the course, to take you off the path that God would have you to be on. If you could please turn with me, we're making our way through the book of Acts. So we're in Acts chapter 20, picking up in verse 13. Title of our message is, None of These Things Move Me. None of these things move me. We live in a world, as you well know, where it's unstable in many ways, if you think about that. You know, you think about the wars around the world that we hear of and rumors of wars that can happen and are happening. The instability that's around the world. We think of the economy and around the world and how there's instability going on. We think of government and all the instability and the shaking that's going on around the world. All this instability. We think of even in families. You see instability. And so, but as believers in Jesus Christ, we have a stability that we can keep and have, and we can be anchored in Christ when, though the world's unstable, we have such stability in Christ. You and I, and it's a great reminder, in Jesus Christ, we are complete in Christ Jesus. And so there's this stability that we have, but also there's a path that God has, a course that God has for every one of us. And the temptation is to get off the course, to get off the path, and to be able to, you know, the enemy would love to distract us and pull us off that course. But when we're on that course with him, there is such stability. We are anchored in Christ. And I just want to remind you, as we look at the fact that we have this stability and we are anchored in Christ, that Jesus Christ is the one that gives us our stability. Amen? And here in our text, we're going to see Paul the Apostle, and we're going to watch how he handles his life, and hopefully we'll glean off of his life to watch his life to say, you know, for our time management and how to, you know, see these pitfalls and see these things that can pull us away from the path and the course that God has. So that's what we're going to look at here today. As again, None of These Things Move Me as a title, but let's go ahead and look at verse 13 and 15. So verses 13 and 15, as Paul the Apostle, he's on his third missionary journey. He's making his way through the area of Turkey, right? So this is just a map showing you his travel, his route. And so he's there in Assos up here, if you see in Turkey, that yellow star up there. And he's making his way down to Miletus. And that's what we're going to look at, is what is he going to do in Miletus and all that. That's where we're going to focus on here today. But ultimately, I put Jerusalem in red because Paul the Apostle knows for sure that it's God's will that he goes to Jerusalem. He believes that it's God's will that he's there at the Pentecost, the celebration of Pentecost and all. And so he's going to do his best not to get deviated from that course that he knows that God has him on. So that brings us to the next verse. Verse 16, it says, For Paul had decided to sail past where? Ephesus. He's going to pass it up so that he would not have to spend time, don't miss that time, in Asia. For he was hurrying, check that out, usually we're to rest and, you know, to slow down, but he was hurrying to be at where? Jerusalem, if possible, on the day of Pentecost. So we really, through this, we see how Paul managed his time. He knew for sure, we're going to look at this, very sure, that he had to go to Jerusalem. God wanted him to be there for Pentecost, right? So there, he has a distraction. The distraction here is Ephesus. And why is that a distraction? Well, Ephesus, he spent 3 years there. Ephesus, he led many to the Lord there. Ephesus had a huge revival there. Ephesus had probably a lot of young believers there. So there was such a pull for him to go there. And that's, so it's pointing out he didn't go there. And he could have been way down in his mind thinking, you know, with sympathy, well, they really need you in Ephesus. There's a lot of believers that they would love. Are you just going to pass them by and not spend any time with them? And so the sympathy could get in there, your feelings, your emotions could get in there. But he knew his course. He knew, if I spend time there in Ephesus, I won't make it in time to go to Jerusalem. So there's this time management thing in his thoughts, as we realize the fact that he's like, no, I have to stay the course. And he's going to do something, as we'll see in the next verse. He's going to
1: bring the elders over to Miletus, and they're going to, you know, some 30, 35 miles away. That way he doesn't spend time traveling there, staying there, and all that. So there you see good time management. And I want to use this to say that when you know the will of God for your life, to stay the course. And so this is a good thing for us to realize that there's going to be things in our lives that are going to try to take you off the course, to take you off the path that God would have you to be on. And so I just want to exhort you, make sure you're putting those things that you know for sure are the will of God in your life. Fill your life up with those things that are for sure the will of God. So verse 17, it says, from Miletus, he sent to Ephesus. So he didn't stop in Ephesus. So what does he do? Great time management. He called for the elders of the church. So the elders of the church, instead of stopping there, getting slowed down with all the ministry that was there, he says, hey, you guys come to me. They traveled to him, right? So he called them. He called a leadership meeting. And when they had come to him, he said to them, you know, from the first day that I came to Asia, in what manner I always lived among you. Don't miss this. So he has a leadership meeting. He calls the elders, the pastors from Ephesus, some 30, 35 miles away. They come down to meet with him. He's saving time. He's managing his time correctly. He knows this is important. He needs to pour into them. He, being a pastor, the apostle over them, is pouring into them. Right off the bat, he starts off by saying, you know that I was an example to all of you. And I believe what he's saying here, you guys be an example. And it's so important as leaders that we're an example to those that are around us. But not only that, even as Christians, it's important that we are leading by example. It's easy to say, I'm a Christian. But you know what Christian means? Christ-like, right? I'm different. Why? Because I have Christ in my life. And so the example that it's, so he's saying, I was an example. You know how from the first day, from the beginning, you saw me 3 years, he was there. You saw me at the beginning, all the way to the time I was there. You saw that the way that I lived among you. You could see that I was an example to you guys. And so he's telling these leaders, I'm leading you this way. You go out and you lead as ministers as an example to the flock. So we recently had a pastor's meeting with the pastors of the church here, and we gave all the pastors the Calvary Chapel distinctives. How many of you have ever read the Calvary Chapel distinctives? Can you raise your hand? Not very many. I would highly recommend it. Pastor Chuck Smith wrote it. And one of the things is, I'm reading it again. I read it years ago. But it's reminding me that we're to be servant leaders. You know, not this, you know, hierarchy. You know, some churches are hierarchies where, you know, they put the minister up here. We're just your little servants. And hey, way up there. Yeah, it's good to see you. Yeah, you never talk to us, but it's good to see you up on that stage. No, we're not to be like that. No, we lead as servants. We lead by example. And so, Lord, help us with that. But also, listen, all of us here, no matter where you're at, if you're a Christian, you believe in Jesus Christ, do you know the world is watching you? And you know that for a lot of things that they're watching you to see, does this Christianity stuff work? Do you know that? They're looking at you thinking, does this work? So if you're like talking the same, let's say, you know, you're cussing like a sailor, like, well, I guess that doesn't change their mouth any. Or you're walking around all the time and they see you drunk all the time. Well, I guess that doesn't, Christianity doesn't help them in that area. Or whatever it is. And so we have to, this is a great reminder that, you know, wouldn't it be terrible? Listen to this. You run into me one day, you're with, you know, some of your friends, and you see me in the street, you want to introduce your friends to me. Like, oh, there's my pastor. I'm like, walking around like, you'd be like, well, maybe that's not my pastor. Hold on a second. Really? I mean, think of that. I mean, what a terrible example that would be, right? That'd be terrible. And so he's telling these leaders, and it's a good reminder for us that we're called to be an example. And so we're not perfect, but yet we should be sinning less, right? We're not sinless, but we should, what? Sin less. And there should be that difference in us. And let me ask you, I'll challenge you with this. Since you gave your life to Christ, have you noticed a difference in your life? How about this? Do the people around you notice a difference? Yeah, we mess up. We're not perfect, and we mess things up. But yet they should see a change in our lives, in all of our lives. My best friend, I've told you this before. He says, I miss that old Joe. And I said, he's dead. He's gone. He's not coming back. And it's like, well, that was a compliment to me. Think, wow, you could see such a difference in me. Of course, I'm not the same person I used to be. Why, if anyone's in Christ, they're a new creation. Old things have passed away. Behold, what? Everything becomes new. And so Paul the Apostle say in 1 Corinthians 4, verse 1, he says, let a man so consider us, believers, as what? Servants of Christ. So when they look at you, they say, he's a servant of the Lord. That's a servant of Christ. So when they consider you, they should consider you as that. And stewards of the what? Mysteries of God. Listen, this is for all of us, not just leaders. Mysteries of God. That means when you spend time, your devotional time in the morning, you're reading the Bible. It's not just for you. It's for the people that you'll probably run across during the day. And so you have the mysteries of God. And so what that means is that you're reading it, and hopefully as you pray, it's like, oh, Lord, thank you for your word. And it speaks to you in different ways. It's living. It's alive. But then you have the mysteries of God. So throughout the day, you'll run into somebody, and someone will say, oh, I really, this is so terrible in my life. And you're like, can I share with you? And I just read something about that this morning. They're like, really? Yeah, it's in the Bible. They're like, Bible? What is that? Yeah, that's what I read. I'm a Christian. And then you share it with them. And you share these wonderful mysteries of God with them. So we're stewards of that. We're called to do that. It goes on. Moreover, it is required in stewards that one be found. Can we say it out loud? Paul's telling young Timothy, you're a servant, you're a steward. Be faithful. Dwight L. Moody, the American evangelist of the 1800s, says, give your life to God. He can do more with it than you can. So true. He can do more with your life than you can ever think of when you give your life over to him. Amen? Back in our text. He goes on to tell these pastors, these leaders, he says, he's telling them how he was an example. He says, how I kept back nothing that was helpful, but proclaimed it to you and taught you publicly and from house to house. He says, I held nothing back. I know in the corporate world, before I knew the Lord, I would keep things back from people. I looked at his job security. Only I know how to do this. I'm not teaching anyone how to do this. This is job security. But then I became a believer, and I was like, who cares if I lose my job? It's like, my life's in Christ. I'm going to give all this out and teach everybody. And Paul the Apostle is saying the same. I didn't hold anything back. I'm not worried that you're going to be a better teacher than me or better pastor than me. I just poured into you. I gave you everything that I had. And I taught and went house to house. And so with this, if you're a note taker, second thing is he was an example by giving out spiritually. He gave out spiritually using spiritual gifts. And when you know, the more you give out spiritually, the more God pours into us. And it's such a powerful thing. I don't know, you think of a garden hose and you put a kink in the garden hose and nothing comes out. And so then that's it. And sometimes in our lives, things can, kink in our lives. Sin gets in your life and it's like no flow. But as you give that sin to Christ at the cross and you ask for forgiveness, he's quick to forgive, he's slow to anger, but listen to this, then you're just a vessel. And he pours into you and he gives you the words and he stirs up the beautiful gifts that God has given you. So it's a wonderful reminder, we're all called to use those spiritual gifts. I know we've talked many times about this, so I'm not going to spend too much time with this. I'm going to pull over these notes that I'm not using real quick. Great cross-reference. I love this. Paul the Apostle talking to young Timothy says, do not neglect the what? Gift that is in you. Can I exhort you today? Do not neglect the gift that's in you. Use those gifts. God's given you those gifts that you would freely give them out, which was given to you by prophecy in the laying on of the hands of the elders. Paul's saying, remember, we prayed for you and these gifts came up and you're so gifted. Timothy was gifted as a teacher, a pastor. So he's telling him, don't neglect those gifts. Meditate on these things. Give yourselves partly to them. Did I read that wrong? Did you see that word? He's talking about the gifts. Give yourself entirely to those gifts and talents that God has given you. In other words, use those gifts. Give yourself. In other words, listen, time management. Put that first in your life. One of the things that you need to put first is using the wonderful gifts that God has given you. Amen? That your progress may be evident to a few people. I want to make sure you're awake. What? To all the evidence. I know. Okay, back in our text. It goes on in verse 21. It says, this is also what he did. He's telling these pastors, these leaders, this is what else he was an example of. Testifying to Jews and also to Greeks, repentance towards God and faith towards our Lord Jesus Christ. So what is he saying? He's saying, I was an example of one who shared the gospel. Time management, important things, the big things, share the gospel. Tell people about Jesus. It's so important. John Jackson, he's a good friend. John and Laura Jackson, I've known him since I've been married. Kathleen's known him for many years before that. And just a blessing that he's here serving here at this church. But he was sharing just this past week how a coworker had some questions and he answered the question. He says, and he shared the gospel with them. He said, would you like to pray to receive Christ as your Savior? And right there at work, he prayed with him to receive Jesus. And it's like, that's a powerful thing. The gospel, listen, it's still powerful today. When people come to you and they have problems, bring them to Jesus. We have to be careful that we, my aunt told me that, if you do this and you do that, and it's like, it sometimes works. No. Really, the go-to should always be Jesus. He is the answer. And so the gospel of Jesus Christ is such a powerful thing. And it's just a reminder. I know you guys know this. I'm preaching to the choir, but it's just a reminder. Get it out there. Your coworker, they need Jesus. Your friends, they need Jesus. Your neighbors, they need Jesus. And it's just a reminder for us. Trust me, there is a battle, isn't there, when you want to talk about Jesus? Has this ever happened to you before? You're ready. You're going, I need to tell them the gospel. And so on. Then you're like, in your mind, you think, they don't want to hear that. Or in your mind, you're thinking, they're going to think you're an idiot. They're not even talking about Jesus right now. You're going to put Jesus in this conversation? It's this battle in your mind. Where do you think that comes from? The devil, the enemy of our soul? I don't know if this has happened to you, but I'm just so blown away sometimes when you just share the gospel with someone, and the next thing you know, they're praying to receive Christ, and next thing you know, they're transformed before your eyes. You're like, wow, God, you're so awesome. The power of the gospel of Jesus Christ, it's still alive. It'll continue to be alive. Amen? So you've been hearing, I'm talking about my grocery store ministry that we got going on week after week. And I told you last week how I was like, I went to the car, I was like, I should have shared it. I know that I messed that up. And I just started repenting. And God was like, okay, you were building bridges. And it's all, that's good. But so last Sunday, two of the young ladies, they showed up to the church, the two from that grocery store. I'm like, God is so awesome. And so one we invited, she came. Someone, listen to this. One of the girls, a young lady, it wasn't even us. It was someone else from this church. And she said, yeah, many people from your church have been inviting me to come to the church. And now, this young girl, she's on fire for Jesus. And she's telling me her testimony and how she got saved. And I'm like, God, you are so awesome. But just a reminder, get it out there. Just pray before you go to the grocery store. Pray before you go out. And just, because that's so important. One of these things. And if your life is so stuffed with so much stuff that you don't have time and you're so distracted, you're like, I can't share that. I'm just so filled and so burnt out from life. Empty it out. Put these first. These three things are so important for every one of us as believers in Jesus Christ, that we're doing these things, that we're like, God, I don't know. I don't feel like I'm a good communicator. I can relate with Moses. He said, I don't know, have good speech. And I can relate with Timothy. He was timid, but God, can you use me today? Okay, verse 22. Don't miss this. So he goes on, and see now that I go, can we say that word out loud? Bound. In the spirit, to where? Jerusalem. Bound in the spirit to Jerusalem. Don't miss this. Not knowing the things that will happen to me there. I don't know the full picture. I just know my next step. I know what God has called me to do, for sure. Bound in the spirit. I know for sure he wants me to be there. We'll look at that word in a minute. But listen to this. Except that the Holy Spirit testifies in every city, saying that chains and tribulation await me. It's not going to be a fun ride. Every city he went to, most likely this is saying that people that were gifted and in tune with God told Paul, hey, Paul, you're going to have chains when you get to Jerusalem. It's not going to be easy. And I believe what can happen is some of them possibly reading into this, but it's very well possible that they were probably telling Paul, maybe you should you should think this one over. Because do you want to be in chains? Do you want these troubles? You can avoid that. Just avoid Jerusalem. Do you know whenever God calls you and I to do something, there'll be naysayers, there'll be people that'll come our way. They'll say, oh, no, that's not going to work, and don't do that, and don't do this. Trust me, the enemy will use even people that we think that know the Lord or people in the church that'll try to take you off the course. Paul the apostle knew the course. He knew the plan. He knew the path. He knew where he was to go, and he had the naysayers in there most likely saying, hey, there's going to be trouble. You sure you want to go there? Maybe this isn't God's will for you. Maybe God's warning you to stop. And that'll happen. But I want to point out this word. If you're a note taker, this bound means to be bound means to bind, but also put under obligation or to be compelled by his convictions. Meaning the Holy Spirit was making it very clear that he was to go to Jerusalem. He knew for a fact, I'm going to go there. I know God's called me there. He made it clear. Can I ask you, do you know the will of God, and has he made these things clear to you? Can I exhort you the best way I know how? Make sure it's a priority in your life to do what God has called you to do. You will have distractions. You will have discouragement. You'll have people tell you that it's not going to work. If it's God, it will work. God's calling comes with God's equipping. When God is called, he'll equip. If he's called you to do something, he'll equip you to do it. Trust me, the call that God has on every one of our lives, it's beyond us. Why? Because if it's a real God thing, it's all about him and it's not about you. It might even be a weakness in your life, but God will use that weakness for his strength. Amen? And what does he say about it? None of these things move me. They're saying trouble, chains. He's like, that doesn't move me. I know it's the will of God. I'm bound by the Spirit. The Holy Spirit made it so clear to me. Nothing is going to move me. I'm not going to go off course. I'm not going to go off track. I'm not going to be discouraged. I'm going to do what God has called me to do, good or bad. Why? And he goes on to say, nor do I count my life dear to myself. It's not my life. God purchased me. If that's what he wants me to do, he'll be with me. He'll equip me. He'll be by me. And he'll be, you read of these martyrs and you even think of what's going on in Iran. Do you realize that tens of thousands of people are being murdered there in Iran? Do you know the believers that are there, that God's peace and presence is with those people in a powerful way? You read about martyrs and how they're burned at the stake, and what do you hear? Many of these testimonies that they're praising God, and they're just like filled with joy and peace. You know what happens when they get killed like that? With all that joy and that peace, God's grace is on their lives. Many people come to Christ because like, how could they do that? It's God. I want to know that God that they know, because I've never seen anything like that. Paul the Apostle said, none of these things. I'm not going to detour from this course that God has me on. I'm going to do what God has called me to do, no matter what troubles come my way, no matter what distractions are there, no matter what someone wants to put me under with sympathy and feelings and emotions. You need to go this way. Don't you care? No, I care about first and foremost, listen, the will of God for my life. Amen? And the ministry which I received from the Lord, Jesus. So he knew the ministry that he received. He knew this was God's plan, to testify to the gospel of the grace of God. When I go to Jerusalem, I know this is what I'm called to do. I'm going to share the gospel. If they put me in chains, so be it. If there's troubles, so be it. As long as you know it's the will of God. What a great, wonderful, powerful example for us. Amen. Amen. Great cross references with this. Check it out if you're a note taker. So this was in our scripture reading, Psalm 125:1. Check it out. Those who trust in the Lord are like Mount Zion, which cannot be what? If you put your trust in the Lord, just like Paul the Apostle, none of these things will move me. which cannot be moved, but abide forever. Another great cross reference, Psalm 55:22. It says, cast your burdens on the Lord, and he shall sustain you. He shall never permit the righteous to be what? Moved. Trust him. No matter what his calling is upon your life, he will equip you for that call. Lastly, I saved the best for last. Don't miss this, please. It goes perfectly with everything. Ties it all in right at the end. Imagine God doing that. You ready? Here it is. Check it out. The psalmist writes, Psalm 16:8. I have set the Lord always before me. Time management, putting God first. He's always there first and foremost in my life. I put him first in my life. What happens when we put him first in our life? Listen to this. Because he is at my right hand, he's right here with me. I shall not be moved. You put him first. Talk about time management. Do those things that God has called all of us to do. And you put that stuff first, and you keep the Lord right before you constantly. You and I will never, ever, ever, did I say ever? Ever be moved. You can trust God's word. So, as we close, none of these things move me. As I mentioned at the beginning, we live in a world that's very unstable in many, many ways. This world needs to see believers in Jesus Christ. They need to see we have stability. We have something that they need. We have an anchor that holds through any storm. His name is Jesus. And you and I can be anchored in that path that he has for us. Trust me, as I mentioned before, the enemy will try to do whatever he can to get us off that course, off that path. But when we stay the course and we put him first and we do those things he's called us to do, the enemy will try to divert us, but if we put the Lord ever before us, we shall not be moved. He is our stability. He is our strength. And this world needs to see an example of those who are in Christ Jesus. There's no condemnation for those that are in Christ. May this message not condemn any one of us. May it encourage us to do all that God has called us to do.

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2: Everybody loves the prophetic scriptures. We get excited. We get excited. In fact, people get excited if anybody prophesies anything. It can be some nutcake kind of proposition that puts on the front of the National Enquirer, and people say, hey, did you hear so-and-so? And then everyone will either laugh or kind of say it's irritating, or somebody will believe it. But the marvelous thing about the prophecies in the Word of God is they are believable because He's fulfilled His Word so many times. And the fulfillment of His Word makes this book unquestionably the consummate prophetic textbook on the face of the earth. To come to the scriptures and just search prophetic truth really isn't what the Bible's given for. It's part of it, though, and it's always faithful to the word, as the rest are in the provinces, in the promises, as the rest are in the lessons that come from history lessons, as the truth is when it's set forth either in the laws of the Lord's ways or the blessings He pronounces upon obedience to His ways, the prophecies stand as a part of His eternal word and say, look here, and don't just learn, but find out God's faithfulness to His promise, His word. I want you to join me in opening to the day we live in. I want to speak to you about this phrase, in that day, in that day. In the book of Zechariah, recurrently, that phrase occurs, in that day, in that day, in that day. And it's talking about Jerusalem. It's talking about it in times just like ours, right now. Times when there's struggle, times when there's uncertainty, times when there's international strife. And as you join me today, I want to ask you, open up, as here in part one, as I will in part two, deal with in that day.
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2: The opening declaration is calling every human on earth. The fact that the Lord speaks, who just breathes the life of our being into us as human beings, but especially calling to believers, as we've already noted in the passage we've read from Isaiah, that in this hour, the watchman on the walls, he wants the church awake to this, but he's saying to everybody what I just said. This is a time the against Israel is not against Israel politically. It's against what's taking place in the land. It's against what is being done in the attitudes of worldlings and world governments. It's God saying, I didn't ask you to decide for this nation against anybody else, but I will not tolerate the ongoing injustices that take place, nor the indifference toward what that nation and that city, Jerusalem, represent in my purposes. And the Lord in this declaration is calling to every human being. He's calling as creator, the Lord who stretched forth the heavens, as redeemer, the one who's given foundations to earth, who in our broken world establishes something of a rock foundation, of a place to stand. On Christ, the solid rock, I stand. The creator, the redeemer, the life giver, who's lit the candle, as the scripture says in the book of Proverbs. The spirit of man is the candle of the Lord. And that light that comes on at birth, the light that is just stifled and snuffed out so oftentimes by circumstances and by choices that people make. I don't want to have anything of that. And when it comes that so many in the world will say, I don't want anything of the light of God, especially that concerns justice as pertains to nations, this would afford all kinds of opportunity to elaborate. If there's a qualifying trait to our world today, it's that justice and righteousness, that sound-minded thinking on anything that has to do with durable values and the interest of humanity are trivialized in the interest of the moment. Whatever jazzes you, turns you on, whatever will work for now, whatever is how I want to see it, all truth is relative, and truth perishes in the street and is trampled, and consequently, everything is lived in kind of an MTV oblong blur of surreal pictures flashing on while the music blares. And we live in that kind of a world. And in that environment, Lord calls for a people who will be awake and alert, alive, recognized. And he begins by saying, I want you to understand now the hour is coming, he's saying, when Jerusalem will become a cup of drunkenness to the nation. In other words, they'll come and imbibe of what's going on there and go away in their own stupor because of the fact that they don't observe with understanding. They're drunken from the dregs of human opinion, and it becomes a cup of stumbling to them. And the world begins to take its opinions about Jerusalem, and it's being manifest in two ways. The first way that's most common is least aware of in our nation. Global anti-Semitism right now is reaching toward a peak. There is a decreasing sense of value on Jewry here in our own nation right now. I would just ask you, how many people in our country do you think were uninformed historically enough to when Ahmadinejad stood in Columbia University and denied there ever was such a thing as the Holocaust? So that's just something that's been made up, and you people choose to believe it. It's just a pipe dream. How many Americans do you think gave that a second thought as possibly being true? Notwithstanding that there is no better documented fact on the face of this planet today, with files unimaginably complete and amazing from research that's been done over the last 60 years post-World War II of the fact that 6 million Jews were killed. Now, this isn't a matter of pleading the case of the Jews so much as just saying, in the face of history, one man speaks, and while I doubt it was a majority of Americans that disbelieve this, listen to me carefully. Around the world, this is being bought. The stance, there's been two conferences in recent years of United Nations-sponsored organizations who have convened conferences on social relations and human relationships among nations, and Israel has been drummed out of the conference as being murderous and hateful toward mankind. Now, that may seem unthinkable to you, but I'm not making this stuff up. These are realities. The world is ready to marshal itself against the Jews and against Israel, against Jerusalem. So the Lord goes on to say that in that day, that the nations will gather against Jerusalem. And the reason I point out what I've just said is not to invent a case, but to describe a reality that is taking place right now in a world in which we live. And the reason for acknowledging that is to say that as the Lord cites that, he cites other things. He cites what he will do that will be frightening to read text. We'll read in just a moment. But it has enormous promise, as we will also read in this same passage of Scripture. So in the midst of the enormity of the horror that is out ahead, there's enormous promise. And linked to the release of that promise is the call for watchmen to take their place on the walls. Are you tracking with me by what I mean by that? Wave at me if you're with me. Huh? Just three more? Three more? Good. Okay, good. This passage of Scripture that so much indicates God's declaration to everyone and his provocation with what's taking place is wrapped up in this verse 3, that I will make Jerusalem a heavy stone, and anybody that heaves it away will be cut to pieces, though all nations of the earth are gathered against it. And in that day, says the Lord, and then he sets in motion, there's several verses, we're not taking time to elaborate at all, and I'm not even going to read them, you can do this another time. But in verse 9, come down to verse 9, chapter 12, it shall be in that day I will seek to destroy all the nations that come against Jerusalem. In the meantime, another thing will take place, but let me elaborate that for just a moment. I will seek to destroy all nations. Let's get a little feeling of what that is going to be like. Chapter 14, if you will look at verse 3, chapter 14. You with me? Okay. Behold, the day of the Lord is coming. Your spoil will be divided in your midst, and I will gather the nations to battle against Jerusalem. I don't want to take time to elaborate that, but in the light of Joel chapter 3, verse 1 and 2, where the scripture says, they have scattered among my people among the nations and have divided up my land. The God is postured very strongly against the supposition of nations that they have the right to play around with his land and his city. And there's only one piece of real estate in the world that God has tied his name to. Israel, which he calls his land, and Jerusalem, which he calls his city. He says, if you touch this, you touch the... if anybody touches that, they touch the apple of my eye. That's like saying they stick their finger in my eye. The orb of my eye. The Lord says, I have chosen Jerusalem. And these words of his choice, that I have put my name there, he says, you don't mess with this. Mess with this and you're messing with me, and I will only tolerate it so long. I want to pause there just a moment and say that any time we speak this directly about God's judgment and his activities in that regard, and this message will end by showing the enormous mercies too. But I want to head off any notion that anyone has that God is a vindictive person. He isn't. He is just. And the issues of justice are that there comes the place where you've stretched a lot of the breaking point, and there are certain laws of God which don't necessarily read in the courts of humanity, but God says they do in the court of heaven. And you can only go so far, and finally the axe comes down, not because it's any desire of mine, but because you've messed with things to the point that there's no way longer it can be tolerated. And if that seems merciless, please understand that it is never God has, his mercies endure forever. And indeed, as we shall shortly see, always in the midst of judgment, God remembers mercies, and great graces abound and pour forth. And this is the clear manifestation of his justice and his mercy, and how the Bible says judgment and mercy have kissed, that there is a meeting point between these. This confrontation that continues reading that in verse 4, that God says your spoil will be divided in your midst. He says you consider this something your spoil, that this is your right, like someone who has conquered a battle, and so this is ours to divvy up. He says that you divide Jerusalem, and which is something that is on the brink of very decisively being done in the name of a peace process, which I want to tell you quite frighteningly, that is very largely initiated, that peace plan was initiated back at the turn of this new century, about 6 years ago, by largely under the influence of our State Department. And I appreciate the efforts for peace, but the fact of the matter is, it is not the privilege, even of the United States, as benevolent as it has historically been toward Israel, to contribute to the idea that Jerusalem can be bandied about at the choice of man. Because the fact of the matter is, the record of history is that you can go with the struggles that are happening among the peoples in that region of the world, that Every time that there is anything surrendered, take for example the Gaza Strip, within a year they're using it as a rocket base to bombard Israel, and Israel had conceded the Gaza Strip in order to sustain peace or try to seek it. Same thing will happen if they divide Jerusalem. There will be no patience until Israel is completely driven away or annihilated. And that is just the facts of written commitments that have been announced and even at this moment are being preached in different venues of our world. But these are things that are oblivious, strangely, to so many in our world, including believers, who are also oblivious to the assignment we have at the time these things are occurring. Are you still tracking with me? The issue of the divided spoil, can the Lord elaborates more in verse 3, the Lord will go forth and fight against those nations as he fights in a day of battle. In that day, his feet will stand on the Mount of Olives, which faces Jerusalem on the east. And the Mount of Olives, in other words, this leads into the time of the appearance of the Savior and his return. But these things all weave together in a tapestry that is not sorted out for us sequentially. You get pictures here, a flash of this and there, so that it is in that day, but that day is a season. So you can't read this passage sequentially. You read it and you're getting depictions of things that will happen in that body of time. But we're broaching the time of the return of the Savior. That's the whole message there. Now, what I want you to do is get a feel for the dimension, that provocation when the confrontation takes place. Let me read to you verse in chapter 14, verse 12, that when this confrontation, the Lord says, I will come against those that surround Jerusalem. Verse 12, this shall be the plague with which the Lord will strike all the people who fought against Jerusalem. Their flesh shall dissolve while they stand on their feet. Their eyes shall dissolve in their sockets. Their tongues shall dissolve in their mouths. And it shall come to pass in that day that a great panic from the Lord will be among them. And it goes on to describe the washout of what appears to be the last battle of human history. And when it says the Lord will do this, you go to the Old Testament and you find out that most of these visitation of judgments are things God has ordained and released, but they're exercised by human agencies. When you read such a thing as flesh dissolving while they stand on their feet, eyes dissolving in their sockets, tongues dissolving in their mouths, you're looking at what certainly looks like those kind of explosions that would be called by nuclear resources, not necessarily a bomb, but nuclear warheads on rockets or other lesser instrumentation and artillery for battle. This is a picture, just in a very quick term, that answers to my sense of assignment this morning. But there is one more thing, because everything we've looked at iterates the hour, the God's word to the nations, companion with Isaiah 62, the call to his people, to recognize the hour, to take their stance, and to pray for Israel and for his purpose there. But the prayer is not a call to pray for the judgment to come upon it. That's going to come. It's inescapable. It's inescapable because of willfulness of human ways and the exercise of human wisdom, which ultimately is limited at best and destructive by and large in the long run. And so you come to this matter of God saying, pray, watchman on the walls. And the beautiful term that is used in describing that is wrapped up in a number of things in the last term that outlines my message. It's the word revelation. I've spoken about a declaration to mankind, a provocation that Jerusalem will be made a cup of trembling, and a confrontation when the Lord says, the jig's up. This is it. The axe head is coming down. But in the midst of this, there's a glorious revelation. Look at the chapter 12 once again at verse 10. Chapter 12. Read the first part of the verse aloud. I'm not avoiding any we're not reading because it doesn't fit. It just takes too long to integrate it all. Read verse 10. I will pour out on the house of David, on the inhabitants of Jerusalem, the spirit of grace and supplication. Then they will look on me, whom they have pierced. Let me just pause right there. Look at verse 1, chapter 13. Read that with me, will you? Chapter 13, verse 1. In that day, a fountain shall be opened for the house of David and for the inhabitants of Jerusalem for sin and uncleanness. Now look with me at chapter 13, if you will, verse 6. Reading. And one will say to him, "What are these wounds between your arms?" Then he will answer, "Those with which I was wounded in the house of my friends." And if you look at verse 9 in the same chapter, I will bring one third through the fire. I'll read it. Just follow me. I will refine them as silver is refined, test them as gold is tested. They will call on my name, and I will answer them. And I will say, "This is my people." And each one will say, "The Lord is my God." In the middle of all this, this is what happens. That in the desperation of the moment and in the revelation of God's hand, that there comes a moment by reason of the supplications that I will pour out the spirit of grace and supplication. I think that's what the Lord's seeking to do in our part of that day. We are in that day. Does that seem reasonable to you? That season of time? How many say amen?
3: Amen.
2: We are living in this time. This is not a dream world or some kind of desperation measure of a pastor to womp people up to excitement. This is just realistically looking at the world around us, say, hey, God said this a long time ago, and he said this is in that time, you need to be alert to these things, and if you know me, then you need to take your assignment. And to open to the spirit of grace and supplication. Grace means that the Lord will enable me with wisdom and strength beyond my own for my life, and he will open a spirit of grace and supplication for my ministry and prayer, for whatever, wherever you serve. Every person in the room has ministry. That's not something confined to pulpits. It's something that God gives grace and ability to be what you're to be where you are in the name of the Lord. Let his life happen through you. And so he'll pour out grace for that. And then supplication. Supplication is a marvelous word that is no time to take to discuss the riches that are inherent in that word. But the concept of supplication is more than just asking. Sadly, oftentimes the only definition that's given to that in a simple lexicon is that it is to beg, as a beggar. But we're never brought before God, called before God to come and beg. His supplication carries the idea of on the basis of a contract, you have the privilege of laying claim. Let me say it again. On the basis of a contract, you have the privilege of laying claim. And the contract here, the Lord says, I'm wanting to do something. I'm wanting to manifest myself in such a way that people will have a revelation and look upon me, whom they pierced. Not just at my coming, that they will see me, understand me. I can't tell you how many times in the many years that I was pastor here at the church that I'd have people say, tell stories of how the Lord encountered them. And they realized, though they had no exposure to this, in fact, oftentimes have been taught opposite, that the Lord was who he is. And he revealed himself to

0: a hostile mode. He comes with an open, embracing mode. I've had the privilege of ministering the word to congregations with a dozen people in it, conferences with 1,000, a congregation that I've served for years that I'd speak to 4,000 people to 6,000 on any given Sunday. And I've spoken to stadiums of people with 50, 60, 70,000. And at the bottom line, it isn't the crowd. It's the person. It's like you watching right now. And the supposition that you are among, many of you, those who said, I watch this because it makes a difference for me. This being spirit formed. But the Holy Spirit does something formative in your life that is more than just interesting. Not something that's not just fascination with a personality, other than the person who's central in this book, Jesus. Because he's what we're about. And I think you get that. And anybody that enjoys us says, Pastor Jack, I love your teaching ministry, but I love it because it makes me love Jesus more and live Jesus more effectively. Spirit formed exists for that reason alone. I am not interested in a public platform. I'm interested in personally touching people. And if you have been enriched in that, let me tell you that this public platform would easily dissipate within the next 3 to 6 months unless we have a pattern of increased support. There are people who watch and say, I saw you here, I saw you do that, I enjoyed this teaching, and they're so gracious to say that. And I never say, thank you for your support, we need it. It would be so tasteless. I don't want it to be tasteless when I say that if you are blessed by Spirit formed, we need your support. And we really don't need it just once in a while. Some pattern would be a blessing to us. Please consider that. Thank you for your friendship. Mostly, thank you for your partnership in growing in Jesus, who we honor and love as we minister from the base of Spirit formed. I just returned from my 36th trip to Israel. On that trip, we built altars. We built altars to build a wall against the darkness. That the altars were raised up as an invisible wall. For the word says, I sought for a man who would build a wall and make up or stand in the gap. Securing a peaceable kingdom is a teaching that I did that explains the building of altars, not just in Israel, but in our lives, because you are a Jerusalem of yourself. We are an Israel of ourselves. That may sound peculiar, and I won't elaborate it, but what I mean by that is Israel and Jerusalem were elected in God's purpose to fulfill specific design, and he's working it out today. You were selected in God's purpose to fulfill a distinct design. And when he gives a word, there's a way for that piece of his kingdom in us to be realized. And so in this, I provided teaching on how the kingdom of God works, whether you're praying for the peaceableness of Jerusalem, Israel, or the purposes of God in your own life. I hope it helps you.
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2: Since nobody's perfect, how good is good enough? A book by C.A. Stanley. 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Are you banking your eternity on a theory that doesn't hold water? Chances are you've never really thought it through, but you owe it to yourself to do so. 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
1: God has a place for you in your experience that you can't get. No more than Abraham could gain that line, that land under his own steam. He couldn't afford it. He had no power to enforce anything of a gift of land by any army. He was a man who God said, I promise you a place. In that place, I will bless you. In that place, I will keep you from evil. In that place, I'm going to multiply the things about your life and things through your life. And when that happens, that multiplication of my blessing through you is going to bless other people. God has that same pattern of things for you and me.
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3: Let's look at it now. If you haven't turned there already, Luke chapter 4. If you glance through the remainder of the chapter here with your Bibles open, you'll see that we have two major sections that begin in verse 16 and run all the way to verse 44. You have the section about Jesus preaching and presenting himself in the city of Nazareth, which you might remember is where he was raised. Where was he born? What city? Bethlehem. And then he moved up to Nazareth, as you might remember, and that was his childhood home, which is near, not too far, from the Sea of Galilee. There's Nazareth. And then he's going to go to Capernaum, which is around, a little bit around the Sea of Galilee, and that will become his headquarters, his new hometown. So we got his old hometown he presents himself to, his new hometown that he presents himself to, and we're going to examine both of those in the next following five sermons. This passage, though, that we're going to look at today, not so much expositorily, but at least thematically, we're going to look at the way Luke sets this up. He sets it up with two simple verses here, two sentences. Verse 14, let's read it. Jesus returned. Now, think about that. Returned. Why? Because he's down there. What do we just end with? Chapter 3, baptism of Christ in the Jordan River, down south, probably near the Dead Sea. The temptation down in the Judean desert, outside of Jerusalem, toward the Dead Sea. That's all in the southern part of Israel. Then he's going to return. Now, the other gospel writers tell us it was because John was imprisoned, which he did talk about. Luke did in chapter 3. And John tells us, the gospel writer John, tells us that there's a lot of animosity toward Christ that's brewing in the upper echelon of the religious leaders, the Pharisees. So he looks at the temperature of what's going on in his ministry in Judea, which we don't learn a lot about, and he makes the trek up to the northern part of Israel in Galilee, which means he has to pass through the middle part of the nation of Israel, which was this part occupied by the Samaritans, which we taught about at Easter this last year. So this is describing the move from the southern early and not known much about his ministry there other than the temptation and the baptism of Christ. Now he's going to spend time in what we call the Galilean ministry up north. So he's returning. And here's the phrase that's worth underlining because this will be the theme of our morning, in the power of the Spirit. In the power of the Spirit. Which is going to involve a lot of things in this text. Not only why he went up north, not only, you know, the relationship he has with the Holy Spirit, but also the product of the ministry. Let's keep reading. And report about him went throughout all the surrounding country. So here's the deal. If I just attach that to this, I know that the Spirit of God here, the power of the Spirit, that gives us a sense of the dynamism or the energy of what the Spirit is doing. He is motivating and allowing and enabling the spreading of the message of Christ, which is what has to happen if we're going to do evangelism. He teaches in their synagogue, much more on that as we look at his ministry in Nazareth. That's coming up. Being glorified by all. So the success of evangelism in spreading the message, that's really not the totality of the success. The success is really when you see the rebels turn to citizens of the kingdom who bow their knee to Christ. And that's happening. They're glorifying the king. They're glorifying Christ. So successful evangelism is summarized in these opening two sentences in Luke chapter 4, verses 14 and 15. Jesus goes up to the northern region of Galilee, and he has success in the message going out and in people's hearts being changed. And you should circle the word all there, because every time we hit that in the text, particularly the narrative text in Christ's life, we've got to ask ourselves, what all are we talking about? Right, and you've heard me say this before, but it's worth noting if it's not embedded in your minds yet. We always need to ask ourselves, is this all without distinction or all without exception? Is this all without distinction? In other words, he's glorified by all kinds of people, or is this all without exception? He is glorified by every last single person. Now, that should be easy to answer by just looking at verse 16, which is the next verse, which if you have a heading on it and want it summarized, the ESV editors put a heading over it, and it says, Jesus accepted by all at Nazareth. Is that what it says? Correct me if I'm wrong. Rejected. So we know it doesn't mean he was glorified by all without exception, but he was certainly glorified by all without distinction. Now, keep your finger here in Luke 4 and turn with me, if you would, to John chapter 16. In John chapter 16, if we're going to understand the role of the Spirit in evangelism, we need to just analyze what the Spirit is tasked in the Bible to do, what God has designed the Spirit to do. What is he doing? What is the role he plays? It couldn't be more specific, I suppose, than John 16, as Jesus is talking about being crucified, being resurrected, and ascending back to the Father, and all these guys are bummed out thinking you're going to leave us. And in verse 7, he says, well, I know you're sad about it all. Nevertheless, this is John 16, verse 7. I tell you the truth, it is to your advantage that I go away. Why is that? Well, because in the schedule of God, if I do not go away, the Helper, is there a capital H on that in your Bibles? Right? That's the word, if you've been around church, you know the Greek word, parakletos, para, the Greek preposition alongside of, kletos, which is from the verb kaleo, to call in someone alongside of you, sometimes translated an advocate, or if you need a lawyer, you call someone to help you. The point, though, is that if I leave, you're going to have another person of the Godhead, the third person of the Godhead, who's going to come as the Helper. He comes now alongside of you. I'm here now helping you, but the Spirit of God is going to help you in a whole new way when I go. The Helper's going to come. The Parakletos going to come. If I go, I will send him to you. Verse 8. And when he comes, now here's the point. They're all the disciples that were called to be fishers of men. Everybody called under the Lordship of Christ. They're all tasked with being evangelists. And so here's the Spirit's going to help you. And they're going to help you do what? He's going to help you do what? What's the Spirit going to help you do? Well, he's going to do the work of this. And here's the key verb. It's worth highlighting, circling. Here is the fundamental ministry of the Holy Spirit when it comes to evangelism, to convict the world, to convict the world. To get to that place in our heart where we feel that ache, that pain, that crisis moment of, yes, you're right, I'm wrong. The conviction of the Spirit. Concerning three things, sin, righteousness, and judgment. Think that through. Conviction about sin, conviction about what's righteous, conviction about judgment. Now, those are all essential for evangelism and has to happen in the life of someone I'm sharing with at the office, my family, the neighborhood. He explains, verse 9. Concerning sin, because they do not believe in me. Every person you share with that's not a Christian, right? They don't trust in Christ. Now, I often talk about how frustrating it is to have the verb pistuo in Greek that means trust. Translated as belief, because it means more than just having in my head, oh, I believe Jesus lived, I believe Jesus is the Messiah, I believe Jesus died for me. It's not mental assent, and oftentimes just pointing out that there's a preposition next to it, believe in or trust in, that makes it clear. I need to call people to trust in Christ. I need people to go from being a rebel to being submissive and bowing the knee to Jesus Christ and being reconciled to God by aligning themselves with Christ. Well, they need to be convicted that they need that. They need to be convicted that they're not doing that. They need to be convicted that they are a rebel and they need to bow the knee to Christ. The Spirit of God, that's his job. He's going to convict the world of that. And concerning righteousness, verse 10, because if I go to the Father and you'll see me no longer. Now, you can figure to spend the afternoon with Christ is going to make you feel like a dirty, rotten sinner, right? Because he's the paragon of virtue. He does everything right. Right? It's no wonder that people like, you know, James or Jude or whatever struggled with being a sibling of Christ. Can you imagine your brother doing everything right the entire time? When Peter spent a little time with Jesus. He said, "Away from me, I'm a sinful man." So Christ is no longer this measure of righteousness that you look at and recognize, here's what God expects from mankind. He's now ascended to the Father after the resurrection. How are we going to get people to recognize they fall short of the glory of God? The Spirit is going to be sent into the world to do that. And as you go out there, the one called in alongside of you and what you're called to do, he's going to convict the world that they don't believe in him, sin. They're going to convict the world that they're not righteous, they fall short of the glory of God. And they're going to convict the world, that he is going to convict the world, the Spirit is going to convict the world. Lastly, concerning judgment, verse 11, because the ruler of this world is judged. The ruler of this world has already been sentenced, right? He is the one who is the archetypal rebel. You want to talk about the rebel. The second point of our overall outline of the Bible is people rebelled. Who was instrumental in that? The key rebel of the universe who sinned before we ever get into the book of Genesis. Someone there that said, I don't want to live under the authority of God. I want to get outside of that and be my own authority. That has been indicted. That has been judged by God. And if you want to align yourself with that, and you want to recognize that though you should bow the knee to Christ, though you don't live up to righteousness, you want to continue outside of the lordship of Christ, well, there's judgment to come for you. Now, that sets up someone to respond rightly to the gospel. But that conviction, the Bible says, isn't going to happen just by people speaking about the gospel. It's going to happen when the Spirit gets involved and convicts the world of sin, righteousness, and judgment. We have to have his involvement in this. Now, that's where we're going to go, I suppose, in this message. We won't need to take long in it because it's not hard to understand. But I think the place for us to start, as a pastor, I'm looking at this text, not as an expositor per se this morning, looking at every phrase and taking the form of the sermon from these verses, but I'm saying if the theme of what we're setting up, the ministry of Christ in Nazareth and Capernaum, is summarized by just a statement about the power of the Spirit being involved in this, then I want to step back and say, okay, we're going to talk about evangelism and the Spirit's role in that, and the whole point is for him to convict rebels to be submissive to Christ. I want to make sure, before we ever start, because how tragic it would be for us to get excited about seeing God and his Spirit convict other people to become Christians, and us at the end of our lives find out as we stand before God, we were never Christians to start with. Oh, that wouldn't happen. Oh, it happens all the time. And Jesus warned us of that. They're the most frightening words in all the Bible. I quote them all the time. Sermon on the Mount, Jesus said, many will come to me on that day, not a few, a lot, and say, Lord, Lord. Those are the words of recognizing Christ, apparently, as my king, but in reality, they weren't. And Christ will say, depart from me, I never knew you. And they'll come back with their resume of stuff that they've done, including, I'm assuming, many people on that line saying, I even shared the gospel with people. I'd hate for that to be the reality for us. So allow me this morning as your pastor, if indeed I am, let me just spend a little time saying, number one on our outline, are you sure you've yielded to his conviction? You need to be sure you have yielded to the Holy Spirit's conviction in your life. Oh, come on, Mike. I wouldn't be at church on a Sunday morning, missing out on brunch, right, if I weren't saved. Well, that's nonsense, right? A lot of churchgoers are lost. I want to guard you from that. Oh, you know, Compass Bible Church, it's so insulting. They're always making us question whether we're Christians or not. I've heard it. I've heard what you guys are saying behind my back. I don't apologize for that. And it's not intended to be insulting. I'm not saying you're stupid because surely, you know, I just have to repeat this because maybe you didn't get it. I'm not saying that at all. Matter of fact, there's some really, really, really smart people that have missed the point. Jonathan Edwards. Have you heard of him? You should have. If not, you got Wikipedia on your phone. You should look him up real quick. Jonathan Edwards, one of the most brilliant thinkers America's ever produced, right? President of Yale, so many other things. So smart. This guy who became instrumental in what's called the Great Awakening here in America. Here's a guy that grew up with an appetite to read Christian books, an appetite to read the Bible. I mean, a discipline in his life to be praying in a disciplined manner and devotional ways every day. And he was a person who had so experienced the love of God in his life, at least this is how he states it, that he wanted other people to experience that as well. He was an evangelist of sorts. He was out there saying, you need to experience the love of God the way I've experienced the love of God. And he was out there trying to get as many people in this as he could. Problem is, he looks back on his life and he said, you know, during that period of my life when I was doing all that, I wasn't saved. I'd never truly had the conviction of the Holy Spirit. I wasn't converted. He writes about that in his life later as he looks back on it. He says, yes, I was attracted to Christ. Problem is, I'm convinced that many are deceived with such attraction to Christ, mistaking those feelings for real conversion. Now, if a guy as brilliant as Jonathan Edwards can go through a period of his life where he's evangelizing people, trying to get people to become Christian, and he looks back and says, you know what? I had never experienced the conviction of the Holy Spirit, then I don't apologize to say it's good for all of us to test ourselves to see if we're of the faith. Very important for us to do that periodically. Now, Edwards, Spurgeon, Luther, and Wesley, if you're going to create a debate team, I'm thinking that's a good team to have right there. Those are some smart guys. And there's not one of them, if I could resurrect them, bring them back here on the stage, who's going to say, oh, Pastor Mike, stop making people question whether they're saved or not. I'm not trying to inject doubt into your life. Know my heart on this. I'm not. I just don't want to be your pastor looking out at your faces every weekend for the rest of my life, seeing you in the line at the end of time, standing before Christ and having him say, depart from me, I never knew you. And I don't want you to go through the next 6 weeks of sermons getting excited about sharing a message that's supposed to bring the conviction of the Holy Spirit for salvation in other people's lives, and you find out some point down the road you were never saved. So let's deal with that right up front. Remember in Matthew, there's a great line, and we love to quote it because it's almost so endearing to us, the way Jesus analogizes the Father giving gifts to us the way a father on earth would give gifts to their children. Remember that? He said, if a father is asked by his kid, you know, for a loaf of bread, he doesn't get a stone. If he asks for a stick, he doesn't get a snake. If you, being evil, then know how to give good gifts to your children, how much more does the Heavenly Father know how to give good gifts? Now, that's the one we often quote. But Luke also records that, and he goes on to add this line. Don't you know he will give the Holy Spirit to those who ask him? There's a great line. Because what's the point? Luke's trying to underscore the fact that the greatest gift of all is for you to have the Spirit in your life that will convict you of sin, righteousness, and judgment. The answer is, I mean, we can go through the outline of the gospel, which we should. Well, hopefully you've heard that 100 times in this church. But when it comes down to it, it's whether or not the Spirit has had his way in your heart to convict you of the fundamental problem you have before God. So stop talking about whether you grew up in a church, went to some class, graduated with some ribbon, did some kind of missions work, you know enough Bible verses, you've taught a class, you've done whatever. That doesn't matter. What really matters as to whether or not you have had the effect of the thing that we're going to talk about, you trying to see affected in other people's lives, is have you been convicted by the Spirit? Does he take up residence in your life? So don't be insulted by us starting there. You and I need to be sure that we've yielded to the Spirit's conviction. Now, in our text, obviously the result of successful evangelism in terms of the message going out and hearts being moved from being rebels to glorifying the King depended on the Spirit. Before we briefly touch on that, let's think about the way it is injected into the middle of the phrase that talks about Jesus going from Judea to Galilee. He goes there in the power of the Spirit. And if I can, let me break that down into a subset or at least something that must be inclusive in that, though it's not the totality of what that sentence means and what the phrase means. And that is that we know that Christ is certainly in sync and in step with the Spirit. And for him to go to Capernaum and Nazareth, not to mention Sychar on the way, and to share the claims of his messiahship, clearly is in concert with what the Spirit wants to do in his life. Now, he didn't need to be convicted by the Spirit of sin, righteousness, and judgment, though we do, because we're lost and sinful and we need to be saved. But he is modeling for us that he is following the directions of the Holy Spirit. Let's put it down that way. Number two, we need to resolve to yield to the Spirit's direction. Resolve to yield to his directions. And I put an S on that because there's a lot of things as it relates to his directions. But let's start with the evangelistic promptings that we see Jesus following in Luke chapter 4, verses 14 and 15. I just want to say, okay, great. Mike, you know what? You've talked again about whether or not we're Christians, and I'm sitting here saying, I know that the Spirit of God is active in my life. I know that I'm saved. I see the evidence of that. I've responded to it. I felt the conviction. I know what it means to repent and put my trust in Christ. Second thing then, if we're going to talk about being evangelist, I just want to know, have you really yielded to the conviction and the direction of Christ in lesser ways? Not just to be saved, but to be who God has called us to be. Specifically in context, he's being sent, the Spirit of God is directing Christ and sending Christ and guiding Christ to share the claims of Christ to Capernaum and Nazareth. Are you responsive to those directions in your life? Let's start with the biggest thought of all, and that is that you are directed by the Spirit to even think that way as an evangelist. If you read any of the things that we did to advertise this series, I wrote in the opening line there that I know that a lot of us don't picture ourselves or see ourselves as evangelists. I tried to say that in hopes that this series would do something to help you with that. I want to tell you whether you view yourself that way or not, you are that. He saved you to do that. Oh, there's other things he saved you to do, but he saved you to take the message to other people. That's your identity. Just one text on this, if you would. Turn with me to 2 Corinthians chapter 5. It doesn't become more clear than this. If we're going to break this down into a subpoint, I guess you could say this. Have you yielded to the Spirit's directions just to be an evangelist? That you are an evangelist? That you are someone to take the good news to neighbors, friends, co-workers? That is your identity in Christ. Now, I know a lot of times you can read passages in Scripture about sharing the gospel. And if you're really shrewd and trying to wiggle out of the responsibility, you can say, well, it looks like a lot of this is directed to the apostles. And they're, I mean, that's their career. That's kind of like looking at passages that are directed to pastors, and it really doesn't relate to me. And let's just let the professionals deal with this. Here's a passage you can't wiggle out of. The encompassing words, the superlative words that describe all of us are clearly in this text. So I want to make this clear. This is a passage that really relates to all Christians. Couldn't be any clearer than this. Verse 15. You want to talk about an all-encompassing sentence? Look at this. 2 Corinthians 5:15. He died for all. Are you with me on this? That those who live no longer live for themselves, but for him who for their sakes died and was raised again. Now, is there any way you're going to wiggle out of that verse? No. He died for me. What for? So that I would no longer live for me, but live for him. Now, he's going to unpack that. But I need to start there. I'm a Christian. I have had the benefits of the cross and the resurrection. I've been brought under the lordship of Christ. I know because of the death of Christ, I know by this verse and several others, I'm supposed to live for him, his purpose. I can be a mom, I can be an accountant, I can be an architect. Doesn't matter what my job description says or what my business card says, I know that my fundamental identity is I'm a servant of Christ. That's who I am. I serve God. You need to yield to the Spirit's directions to be evangelist, and you need to yield to the Spirit's directions to be an integrous evangelist, one who's not contradicting with your life the words that we speak. And of course, Christ was the paragon of that, the model of that. I don't have time for this passage, but I'd love for you to jot it down, note taker. 2 Timothy chapter 2, it's only a book away, verses 21 through 26. 2 Timothy 2, 21 through 26. Let me say this. I need to go a step further than what I've just said. I'm not just concerned that you live a life that backs up the message that you speak, the life that your non-Christian friend can see. That's important. But there's more to your life than your non-Christian friend sees, right? There's parts of your life your non-Christian friend will never see, and that needs to be submitted to the lordship of Christ as well. You need to be pursuing holiness in those areas. You need to be following and submitting to, yielding to the directions of the Holy Spirit in your thought life, even though your non-Christian friend will never see your thought life. Why? Because according to 2 Timothy chapter 2, God, who sees everything, is deciding who to use for the privilege of evangelism, among other things, based on your life, whether it's honorable or dishonorable. And that text says, if you would cleanse yourself from what's dishonorable, then you'll be a vessel for honorable use. And the master will pick you out of the toolbox, as I like to say, and use you for these divine appointments with non-Christians. And trust me, there's nothing more satisfying, more joy-filled, nothing more rewarding, both here and in the next life, than you being used to lead a string of people to Christ. That you will not be ashamed of on the final day. And you know what? Part of whether or not God's going to use you for that is based on your life. You've got to be someone who's not known in that text that talks about quarrels and argumentative and all of that. You live a life that is not only in step with the gospel so that non-Christians don't see you as a hypocrite, but let God see you as someone growing in grace and in sanctification so that he'll use you for more evangelism. There's two aspects to yielding to his direction. And of course, Jesus in Luke 4:14 was obviously doing both. He was saying no to every temptation, and he was led by the Spirit, returning by the power of the Spirit to the next divine appointments, evangelistic appointments that the Spirit was guiding him into. Now, the obvious. Number three, jot this down if you would on your outline. We need to expect his power, a little play on words here, to yield the results. The Spirit is the one who makes this happen. The power of the Spirit not only gets the message out there successfully, but turns hearts from rebels to glorifying the King, glorifying Christ. He was being glorified by all. The Spirit of God accomplishes that. Now, that's an obvious thing. We don't need to spend much time on that. But if you want a great passage to study, it's not on the discussion questions on the back, so it's worth jotting down. Extra homework assignment. 2 Corinthians chapter 2. 2 Corinthians chapter 2, verse 14 through chapter 3, verse 6. It's a bit of a section over two chapters. 2 Corinthians 2, 14 through 3, 6. And if you would just read that two or three times slowly and thoughtfully, that would be enough. And think with this in mind. When I'm doing evangelism, when I'm willing to speak up and do the job God has called me to do, I recognize that when it comes down to it, what God is asking me to do is be a conduit for Him to do what only He can do. Do you follow that? I'm asked to share the message. The Holy Spirit is the one. His power is the one that changes hearts. It's the one that changes rebels into people that glorify Christ. I can't do it. Now, I'm called to be involved in it, but I can't accomplish it. Any more than me going to the morgue this afternoon and preaching there and hoping I'll get a few amens out of the corpses. Not going to happen. And the Bible says your non-Christian friends, according to Ephesians chapter 2, are dead in their transgressions and sins. There's not a single one of your non-Christian friends that has the ability to glorify God unless the Spirit gets involved. And no matter how eloquent your gospel presentation is, and no matter how well you bone up on apologetics and have answers for all of their questions, that will never be something you can accomplish. It has to be accomplished by the Spirit of God. He's the only one that can open blind eyes, to use the analogy of 2 Corinthians chapter 4, when he says the God of this age has blinded their eyes. I can't open those eyes. Now, I'm throwing the gospel grenade, as we often say. I'm putting out the seed like the sower, but the ability for that seed to take root and grow in that mind, I can't do it. And in that regard, it kind of helps me feel like, I feel better about this then. I recognize it's not inherent in me. I want to work hard at it. I want to be faithful to do it. But I realize this is something that the Spirit has to accomplish. Let's pray together. God, I sense the spiritual battle in the room. I have through much of the weekend here. This is a topic that I know a lot of people are just crossing their arms on, and they are not interested in sharing the gospel. I pray, God, that you break through some of that. I know many people are responsive, and that's great. But God, I pray that you get more of us that really claim to know Christ. We say that we're Christians. I pray that we'd start sharing the message of the gospel, the one that's in the Bible, not the one that we like to toss around that doesn't offend anybody. God, our goal is not to offend people, obviously. We want to be as gracious as we can, but it's hard, really hard. The temptations that we have to want to replace the message of repentance and sin and judgment, we want to replace it with things that completely miss the point. It's going to happen when we get out there where they live, where they work, where they play, where they do their things and begin to speak to them about their need for you. So God, in the next 6 weeks, I pray you'd prepare us and give us that sense of equipment, that idea of being ready and prepared. God, not trusting in ourselves, obviously, but feeling like we're ready, trusting, reliant on you to open our mouths to see what we can do to spread the message of the kingdom as you work through us to reestablish it in this world. God, we look forward to the way you'll use us, and we pray for good things to happen in the weeks and months to come. In Jesus' name, amen. Amen. You are dismissed. Thanks for being here.
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3: I was thinking about this, yesterday, last night, and especially this morning. You know, there's a word, hupostello. It's a Greek word that means to hold back. It means to cower. It means to keep back. And Paul said earlier on, he says that I've kept nothing back from you. And as I was reading this and reading about the island of Lesbos, I was just going to leave it there and just go on to the next verse. And the Lord just challenged me and said, now, are you cowering back and going to keep back what needs to be said all because of the way our society is today? And I said, Lord, I've never have kept back anything. I've never cowered by saying anything. And the thing about it is that I just want to say here, because this, I just wrote this down this morning before service started. And if you're here and you're struggling with same-sex attraction, just know that the Lord loves you. He loves you. He loved you so much that he went to the cross for you. But at the same time, he never saves us to leave us the way we are. He saves us to change us. And the reason why the world is saying, hey, God made me this way, is because we're born into sin. And what happens is that all of us, we have a certain bent towards a certain sin because we're born sinners. And because we have a certain bent towards sin, some have a certain bent toward a certain thing. That's why it feels so natural for them to do it, because we're born into sin. And this is why they said we're born this way, but this is why Jesus said you must be born again. He never saves us to leave us the same way we are. He saves us to change us, to make us like him. But in the midst of that, he still loves us. The Bible says God commended his love toward us, and that while we were yet sinners, Christ died for us. And so he paid for our sin. He died for us. But he wants to change us to become like him. However you are in this life today, you have to ask yourself, is Jesus this way? And the ultimate goal of Christianity is to make us like Jesus, not to leave us in our sin and then attach a little Jesus at the end of it. No, he saves us to change us, and he wants to change all of us. This is why he said we must be, in John 3:3, we must be born again. Look what he says there in verse 15. Since we sailed from there, and the next day came opposite Chios, the following day we arrived at Samos and stayed at Trigillion. The next day we came to Miletus. Now, Luke, being a physician, he was a doctor, so he was into details, and he given the details of their trip. Now, once they left Mytilene, the next day they arrived in the city of Chios. It's pronounced Chios. Chios was the birthplace of Homer. Not Homer Simpson. I'm sorry. No. Homer, the author, known for his Iliad and the Odyssey. His Greek literature was written during the final 52 days of the Trojan War, which lasted for about 10 years. And once they left Chios, they came to the city of Samos. Now, Samos was the birthplace of the mathematician Pythagoras, where the Pythagorean theory came from for you geometry, trigonometry-minded people. This is where he was from. Before landing on the mainland of Miletus, which was a city 30 miles south of Ephesus. Let's see what else happened. Look what it says there in verse 16. It says, for Paul had decided to sail past Ephesus so that he would not have to spend time in Asia, for he was hurrying to be at Jerusalem, and I want you to underline, if possible, on the day of Pentecost. See, Paul had planned to be in Jerusalem for the Feast of Passover. When it didn't work out that way, rather than getting upset or uptight, he simply said, I will try to make it for Pentecost, which was 50 days after Passover. I want you to see how flexible Paul was to his plans being changed. Pastor Chuck Smith, the founder of all the Calvary chapels, he coined a phrase that said, blessed are the flexible, for they shall not be broken. And we used to call that first Chuck 1-1. Paul was, that was Paul's mentality. You don't sense an uptightness in his personality, a frustration at the detours of God. But just a beautiful flexibility as he trusted that the Lord knows what's best for his life. And I just have to ask you, how flexible are you? How do you react when your plans don't work out, when God detours you? Are you bent out of shape, uptight, frustrated because you live by the philosophy, my way or the highway? If you're not flexible, by flexible, I mean allowing God to change your plans, realizing that he knows what's best for our lives, you will be broken. You will break when your plans don't work out or when you're delayed. And maybe you're here today in a broken condition because you're not flexible. Something didn't work out. A promotion didn't come through. A job you got turned down for. Please understand this fact. It is still true. Father knows best. And many times God is saving us from something or someone that will either destroy or devastate our lives later on down the road. God could have delayed us from an accident or from some devastating event. I'm always mindful when I'm in the car and I think and I call myself being in a hurry. And then all of a sudden you get this driving Miss Daisy that's slowing down. And, you know, because I have on my license plate, look to God, I don't want to zoom around them. Get out of that, zoom around them. Because then they'll see, look to God. That's not a good witness. So I stay back there and I'm fuming. And then all of a sudden God said, look, you don't know what I'm saving you from. You have no clue what's ahead that I just saved you from. And you and your little pouting, you don't even realize it. So God could be doing just that. Oh, let me give you an example. How many of you have said, Lord, I want him as a husband? And the Lord changed those plans and you look back on it at some high school reunion and you see them. Thank you, Jesus. All right. Oh, Lord, I got to have this car. I got to have this house, this loan. And God doesn't allow you to have those things. And we pout, we whine, we cry until years later. We say, oh, Lord, you did know what was best for me. So be like the Apostle Paul and be flexible to God changing your plans. Oh, this speaks to me in a very powerful way because the older I get, the more I am susceptible to being inflexible. This is why I am listening to the generations under me to keep me flexible, to keep me fresh, to keep me open to new things. Well, I have seen that the majority of the churches that are dying or have died are filled with older, inflexible people. Unfortunately, they were not willing to be flexible and change, and the epitaph, unfortunately, written above the door of that church is, "We've always done it like this." Those are the last words of a dying church. "We've always done it like this. Don't come in here trying to change some stuff." You know, that's what those church, and you see those churches dying off. And I always cry and say, "Lord, help us to stay flexible." And Luke continues to point out their travel journey in verse 17. Look what it says there. "From Miletus, he sent to Ephesus and called for the elders of the church." So while Paul was in the city of Miletus, he wanted to meet with the elders of the churches in the city of Ephesus. So he sent word to them to come. The question is, did they come? Look at verse 18. "And when they had come to him," stop right there. This speaks volumes of those elders, because it is still true that one of the greatest abilities in the kingdom of God is availability. These leaders had jobs just like you do. They had family obligations just like you do. They had responsibilities like you do. But when Paul called, they came. And making the journey from Ephesus to Miletus, these leaders demonstrated that the kingdom of God had priority in their lives. These are the type of people we are always looking for. Men and women who make themselves available and who have made the kingdom of God a priority. And for those of you who are here and this describes you, I thank the Lord for you. We thank God for you. Back there with those kids, God bless you. On Saturday evenings when we pray, you know, I just go back there and pray for each of the classrooms and the teachers that are in there faithfully teaching your little bad kids. And they're bad, and you know it. That's why you don't want them in here. That's why you can't stay in family service, because, you know, you got to have them sitting there with you, and you can't get a thing out of service. But we thank God for you. Those serving with the teens, those in the audio video, out in the parking lot in all kinds of weather. And we just thank God. Welcome center, ushering. You just, some who are part of the clean team, you don't even know. They behind, come in on Saturdays and during the week, and just, God bless you. You made yourself available, and you have made the kingdom of God a priority in your life, because everyone got lives. Everyone got stuff going on. And the greatest ability in the kingdom is still availability. It's still that. And so we just thank God for you. Because you made yourself available and you made the kingdom a priority. Look what it says in the rest of verse 18. It says, "And when they had come to him, he said to them, 'You know, from the first day that I came to Asia, in what manner I always lived among you.'" Now, here we see Paul using himself as an example. He tells them, "You know, from the first day that I came to Asia, you know, is Asia Minor or modern day Turkey. In what manner I've always lived among you." Oh, this is the key to effective ministry. This is the key to winning people to the Lord and to parenting. Living the Christian life in front of the people you're ministering to. Wives, if you want to win your husband, the Bible is very clear. It's by your conduct, not your constant preaching at him or condemning him. No, the Bible says it's by your conduct in 1 Peter 3, verses 1 and 2. That's how he's going to be won to the Lord. And Paul said, "You know the kind of life I lived among you." Oh, Paul said to the church of Corinth in 1 Corinthians 4:16, he said, "Therefore, I urge you to imitate me." And then he said in 1 Corinthians 11 in verse 1, he says, follow me as I follow Christ. Now, the Greek word for follow is mimetis. It's where we get our English word mimic from. It means to follow or imitate the lifestyle or the pattern of another. And Paul said, you know how I lived among you. So follow or imitate me. What would the people we minister to, either at church, at work, or at home, say if we said this to them? We want to be an example of Christ, not only to the people we lead at church, but also at home and even at work. In other words, we must be examples worth following. Because don't forget this very important saying. It's a catchy little saying, but it's so true. We teach what we know, but we reproduce who we are. And this is the thing that we have to challenge ourselves with today. I just have to ask you, let's just say this week is your turn. And all of us in here, we're going to follow you. And we're going to watch what you watch. We're going to listen to what you listen to. We're going to talk like you talk. And we're going to live for a week like you live. What kind of Christian will we be at the end of the week after following you? Paul said, you know what type of life I lived among you. What will we be? What kind of Christian will we be? Backslidden? Will we not even resemble Christ at all? Paul was able to say, follow me as I follow Christ. He said, therefore, I urge you, imitate me. Be a mimic of me. A pattern of me. And I just wonder, at the end of the week, after it was your turn for all of us to follow you, what kind of Christianity will we have at the end of the week? Then Paul showed them what would happen when you are serving God. Look what he says in verse 19. He says, serving the Lord with all humility and with many tears and trials, which happened to me by the plotting of the Jews. Now, the first thing he tells these leaders is, number one, serving the Lord with all humility. How was Paul able to continue in ministry even when people stoned him? You remember he got stoned in Lystra. Paul went through it. How was he able to continue? Notice, by serving the Lord rather than serving people. The Greek word for serving is doulos, which means to wholly give your will over to the will of another. And this is how Paul saw himself, as a doulos, a servant of the Lord. He will later tell the Ephesian church in Ephesians 6, verse 7, says, with goodwill doing service as to the Lord and not to men. If you're serving or doing any kind of ministry for man or man's approval, then you will not last. Burnout will take place. All ministry, don't forget this, all ministry needs to be for an audience of one, the Lord himself. And Paul said that he was serving the Lord. And if you're here in the ministry or serving for any other reason than what Paul said in 2 Corinthians 5:14, Paul said, it is the love of Christ that compels me. Paul was saying, do you want to know how I was able to keep going even when I was stoned and beat up and talked about? You want to know? He said, it is the love of Christ that compels me to keep going. And if you're doing ministry for any other reason, you may last for a few years or whatever. But like I said earlier, you will eventually burn out. Oh, I say this because you too will be stoned by the very people you're ministering to. You know, you heard the old saying, bite the hand that feeds you. That's how it is. Oh, you understand it with your own children. The teenagers and the ones you feeding. And you don't know. And you going back and forth. They going back and forth. Bite the hand that feeds you. Well, it's like that in ministry as well. It's like that in ministry. But if you are in ministry and you're serving the Lord, you will endure the bad times. Now, how do we stay focused on the Lord and serving him? Paul tells us in humility. Notice that in verse 19, Paul says, serving the Lord with all humility. This is how we are supposed to serve the Lord in humility. Pride, arrogance has no place in the ministry. And what we see a lot today of people of my ilk is an arrogance and a pride and a lack of humility in the pulpit. See, you got to understand, everyone who is called like I am to this type of ministry, you're susceptible to this because you hear the accolades. You hear, oh, I never heard the Bible taught like that before. You hear all these good things. Oh, my goodness, I just love. And this, that, and the other. And you hear all that. And if you don't let it go in one ear and out the other and you let it settle in here, we won't be able to get your head out the door, even if we open up both sets of doors. Because you think, as the Bible says, more highly of yourself than you ought to. And the Bible says we ought to think soberly. And here's the thing. James 4:6 says God resists the proud. But he gives grace to who? The humble. In other words, humility unlocks the grace of God to flow from our lives to the people or children we are ministering to. So let us be like Paul, who served the Lord in humility. Stay humble by being in his presence through prayer. Let us be much in prayer when it comes to ministering to God's people. If you're serving in the ministry in any capacity, you need to be in much prayer. And then when we stand before God's people, let us stand before God's people with a limp like Jacob and not with swag. And there's too many guys up in the pulpit with swag. And when they need to be up here with a limp, understanding what it means to wrestle with God in prayer. And then you see too many of them up here in that fashion. Everyone who has had an encounter with God, they saw their own sinfulness. Isaiah, in Isaiah 6, when God appeared to him, he says, woe is me, for I'm undone. When Daniel had an encounter with the Lord in Daniel chapter 9, he says, we have sinned against you. Peter in Luke 5:8, he says, depart from me, for I'm a sinful man. Now, what else did Paul tell the Ephesians elders about ministry, about serving the Lord? Well, you got to wait until next week. And we get into it some more where we're picking up in. Well, matter of fact, we're going to pick it up again in verse 19 and finish that verse and go on down. Now, let me conclude with this. We talked about walk it off. In this message, we saw how there are times when we must walk things off in order to spend personal time with God, walk off anger, walk off frustration, and to spend time with God to get his heart on the things we and our families are facing. I recommend, and it's unfortunate that I have to say this, I recommend you walk either at home or at the gym. I don't recommend walking outside anymore because folks are nuts. Folks are crazy. And you can have your mace, you better get your bat, baseball bat. It's amazing. You got to dress like a Roman soldier to go on a walk. Sword, shield. Now, folks, it's just nuts today. That's just my humble recommendation, that you walk at home on a treadmill or at some gym, because nowadays folks are snatching up folks and it's just nuts. It's just nuts today. We also saw that the greatest ability is availability. The question is, are you available for God to use you? I challenge you to pray this prayer, Lord, I'm available for your use. I challenge you to pray that prayer. And if you pray that prayer and you start serving the Lord because he's going to tug on your heart, just understand that you're serving God and not people. People will benefit from you serving God, but you're not serving them. Because if you're serving them to get pats on the backs and attaboys and all that kind of stuff, then what happened is you'll be bummed out when you don't get it. And if you're looking for your reward to be from God in heaven, then whether they give you an attaboy or not, you'll be good. You say, I'm good. You also need to serve God in humility, and we stay humble through prayer. So let us stay much in the presence of God in prayer, and he will use us in a powerful way. Now, right before we pray, we're going to have the worship team come up at this time.

0: at this particular time. So let's bow in prayer. I need the Christians praying. I need y'all praying. I need y'all praying. This is a special time as every head is bowed and every eye is closed. And Father, I pray for your precious people here. I pray that you minister to them now, that your Holy Spirit will draw to you. You said, no one can come to me unless the Father who sent me draws him. And as every head is still bowed and eye is still closed, if you're here today and you've never repented of your sin, you never asked Jesus Christ to come into your heart, and you've never made him your Lord and Savior. The Bible says if we told a lie, if we stolen anything, if we look with lust or not obeyed our parents, this is the standard by which God is going to judge us by. If we place anything or anyone before God, if we use his name in vain, if we coveted what belonged to someone else, which means to be materialistic or to be greedy for gain, this is the judgment that God is going to judge mankind by. I just quoted you about six of the Ten Commandments. If you've never repented of your sin and you don't know, you're not sure that if you died right now, you would go to heaven, but you want to be sure, I just want you to lift up your hand. I want to pray for you. If that's you today, just lift up your hand. I want to pray for you. Lift it up where I can see it. You never repented. When I named those commandments, your heart convicted you. God bless you. I see you, sir. Anyone else? Anyone else? Once you put your hand up, you can put it down. Anyone else? You've never repented of your sin. I need you praying, folks. And if that's you, just slip your hand up. I want to pray for you. And so right now, what we're going to do is, as you still got your head bowed, your eyes closed, you're thinking through your own life. If that's you today, and you want to be forgiven of your sin, it's a two-step process. I want you to, after you've raised your hand, I want you to come to the altar so I can pray for you. Come to the altar now. Come quickly. Come quickly to the altar. That was you. If you raised your hand, I want to pray for you. And the reason why we call people publicly is because Jesus said, if you confess me before men, I will confess you before my Father. But if you deny me before men, I will deny you before my Father. That's why we call people publicly. Come forward. Come forward. Come forward. Anyone else? Come forward. We have some already up here. And if that's you, we want you to come forward. And for those of you who came forward, I just want you to pray this simple prayer after me. Just say, Lord Jesus, forgive me of my sin. I believe you died on the cross just for me, and was buried and rose again. Come into my heart. I make you my Lord and Savior. Help me to live for you by the power of your Holy Spirit. In Jesus' name, amen.
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2: We invite you now to join with us for The Word for Today, originating from Calvary Chapel in Costa Mesa, California, with Pastor Chuck Smith. 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
3: Oh, let the Son of God enfold you with his Spirit and his love. Let him fill.
2: The Bible speaks of the blessings that come to the person who will delight himself in God's Word. 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It means we joyfully live our lives according to what we have learned. 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

0: Here we are told that there are four things which are little on the earth, but they are exceeding wise. The first is the ant, which is a people not strong, and yet they prepare their meat in the summer. The conies are a feeble folk, and yet they make their houses in the rock. The locusts have no king, and yet they go forth, all of them, by bands. And the spider or the gecko takes hold with her hands and is in kings' palaces. Four little things, and yet they're exceeding wise. And we can learn from them. First of all, the ant. The ant is probably the most populous insect in the world. They are found just about everywhere except on the South Pole. There are about 15,000 varieties of ants. You talk about miniaturization. When you think of how small the ant brain must be, it's really miniaturized. And yet, the amazing capacities of that ant to think and to communicate. Their wisdom is manifested in the fact that they lay up their food in the summer. Now, an ant cannot swim. You can safely keep a colony of ants in your house if you'll just surround it with water, because they can't swim. And thus they'll never leave the pipe, pan, or whatever you have it in. So long as it's surrounded by water, you can have a colony of ants and watch them work and all right there within your house. Because they can't swim, they realize that they've got to gather their food in summer. Somehow they know that a time is coming when they're not going to be able to get out and work. And thus, if they're going to survive, they've got to lay up their food in the summertime while they can work. And thus, having the wisdom and the knowledge that a time is coming when they can't get out, they lay up their meat in the summer. They prepare for what they know is coming, wintertime. And they make preparations for that time. Wisdom in a little ant, manifested in that it somehow knows that the time is coming when it can't get out and gather its food. And so it takes advantage of the opportunity that it has in the summer, while it can still get out, to prepare for the future that it knows is coming. Now, we all of us know that death is coming. It's inevitable. The Bible says it is appointed unto man once to die. And we know that there is certain preparation that must be taken for death. And yet, so many times, people are so foolish as not to make any preparation for death. Oh, they prepare for their family when they're gone. They have their insurance policies and everything in order. But yet for themselves, they've made no preparation for death. Knowing that it is inevitable, wisdom would dictate to you that you make some sort of preparation for death. And surely the Bible tells us that that is necessary. The prophet Amos said, prepare to meet your God. And if you are to meet God, surely there is certain preparation that is necessary if you're to meet him in favorable conditions. Jesus gave a parable one time that has caused a lot of confusion in the minds of people. It's the parable of a man who was an accountant. And as he was serving his master came to him one day and said, "Get the books in order because you're being terminated. 2 weeks, you're out of here." And so the man said, "What am I going to do? I'm too frail to dig ditches. And I'm ashamed to beg. What shall I do?" He said, "I know." And he called in all of his master's creditors and cut their bills in half to make them obligated to him. He said, "How much do you owe my master?" The guy said, "I owe him 100 barrels of oil." He said, "Let me have your bill." And he crossed 100 out and he wrote 50. "How much do you owe my master?" "Oh, I owe him 75 shekels. Here, cross that out, 37 shekels. And he summarily cut all of the bills in half, figuring that when I'm fired, then I can go to this guy and say, "Hey, remember what I did for you, pal? You know, I need something here." And he's creating now obligations. And when the master saw that what he did, he commended him. Now, this is where people get confused. The fact that the master would commend him. But he said, "You have done wisely. You haven't done honestly. You are a crook, a worse kind." He didn't commend him on that aspect. The aspect upon which he was commended was his wisdom. "You took advantage of the opportunities that you have now to set yourself up for the future." That was the wisdom. Taking advantage of the opportunity you have now to set yourself up for the future. And then as Jesus applied the parable, he said, "Make of yourself friends by the unrighteousness of money, or use your money now to set yourself up for eternity, that when you perish, you'll be received into the everlasting kingdoms." You see, the dollar is not current in heaven. It's the currency of the United States. And here in the United States, you can spend your dollars. But you get to heaven, the dollars have no value there. If you could take them with you. And so the Lord is saying, take advantage and exchange now for that which is current in heaven. He said, lay up for yourselves treasures in heaven, not here on earth. Here they can be stolen, they can be corrupted, you can lose them, but lay up for yourselves treasures in heaven. Knowing that we are one day going to leave this time continuum of the planet Earth, we're going to enter into the eternity. We should, as an ant, have enough wisdom to take advantage of the opportunities that we have now of doing things that have eternal value to them. If you have enough wisdom of an ant, you will. The ant's just a small little guy, miniature little brain, but he's wise enough to lay up his meat in summer. The Bible said, work, for the night is coming when no man can work. Now is our opportunity. The second example that is given to us is that of a coney. The coney was thought to be for many years a rabbit, but actually it is a Hyrax sericus, which is very common little animal. There are no rabbits really in Israel, but there are a lot of hyraxes, especially in the Kidron Valley and down towards the Dead Sea and up in the area of En Gedi. you see all of these little hyraxes. Every time we go over there, as we hike up into En Gedi, we stop and look at the hyraxes. They're an interesting looking little animal. They look sort of like a guinea pig, an overgrown guinea pig. They're about the size of a rabbit, and they have larger hind legs like a rabbit, and they sort of hop like a rabbit, short front legs. We are told that they are feeble folk, and they indeed are very feeble. They have no defensive skills. They don't have sharp claws that they can defend themselves with, nor do they have really strong jaws and sharp teeth. But they're very defenseless. They're a feeble folk. And thus, the wisdom of the hyrax is manifested in the fact that it burrows on in the rocks and makes its home deep within the rocks. Burrows back in between the rocks, makes its home back there. So that the coyote can stand at the edge of the little hyrax's nest and bark all day long, but he can't get to the hyrax, because as the hyrax hides in the rock, he is as safe and as strong as the rock in which he has sought shelter. The lesson of wisdom for us. The Bible says that Satan is going around like a roaring lion seeking whom he may devour. And Satan is a higher created being than man. He's of a higher order. And we are no match for Satan. We really don't have any defensive skills against him. We are an open prey. Now, the wisdom of the hyrax would dictate to us that knowing that we have no defensive skills against the enemy who is out to destroy us, that we would make our home in the rock, Jesus Christ. And that's exactly what the psalmist was talking about. The rock is my strength, it is my defense. It is my salvation. And so we've learned to abide in Christ, to make our home in Christ. Jesus said, in that day ye shall know that I am in the Father and you are in me. And we hide there. Oh, rock of ages, cleft for me. Let me hide myself in thee. And so we've learned to dwell in Christ. And as I dwell in him, the rock of my salvation, the enemy can't get to me. He may stand and bark all he wants, roar all he wants, but he can't get to me. Because even though I am no match for the enemy, he is no match for Jesus Christ. And I am sheltered. I am safe, I am secure in the rock. And so the coney teaches us an important lesson in wisdom. The next little creature on the earth that teaches us an important lesson in wisdom is the locust. Though they have no king, they go forth in bands. Now, the locust belongs to the grasshopper family. It is a stubby grasshopper, shorter wings than these that we generally see around here. And they, in certain years, seem to multiply extensively and invade a territory. And they invade in such massive numbers that oftentimes as locusts are migrating, the sky turns dark. They shut out the sun, the light of the sun. There are so many of them. And when they descend upon an area of ground, they can devastate all of the vegetation within that area for many, many square acres, square miles can be covered by these locusts and just devastated. There have been times here in the United States in these locust invasions where it became dangerous to drive your car on the highway because so many locusts would be squished, the highways would become slippery like ice, and cars would just slide all over because of all of the crushed locusts. Locomotives couldn't go along the tracks because there'd be so many crushed little locusts that the wheels would just spin on the track. Now, a locust by itself is easy to crush. I mean, you can step on a locust with no problem and crush that thing all by itself. But when you get those vast numbers, then they become overwhelming and there's nothing you can do. So they have learned the value of combined cooperative effort. And they can conquer because of their combined cooperative effort. They can conquer vast territories. I think that the church has a lot to learn from the locusts. Because unfortunately, the church has always been so divided. There are so many lone rangers trying to do it on our own and separating ourselves from the whole body of the church, dividing over all kinds of issues. And as the result of Satan being able to divide the church into so many factions, the church has not had its effect that it could have and should have upon the world. If the church could ever learn to get together and work together, we could actually begin to conquer. But when Satan keeps us divided over all of these foolish things, and we are in competition, it seems, with each other, and we are so concerned about this competition and rivalry that we have between churches, that we don't really get together and work in a common cause for our Lord, and that's to the disgrace and the shame of the church. Even a little locust has enough sense to know that when it gets together with enough other locusts, nothing can stop it. And because we're divided over these things, we are this, we're that, and we're so separated and so fragmented that the church is not having the influence in the world that we should have. And thus the world is corrupting and decaying and rotting around us while we argue over some little aspect of doctrine. Sheer folly. We don't have as much wisdom as a locust who goes together in bands, even though it doesn't have a king. The final illustration from nature is that of the gecko, translated spider, but the Hebrew word is lizard. And it says, it takes hold with her hands and lives in king's palaces. The little gecko. When you're in Hawaii, you become very familiar with the gecko because they live in your house. You can't keep them out. And the reason why you can't keep them out is these little creatures, they can climb up a wall. They can climb up a pane of glass. So often in the evening, you'll see them just hanging on to the glass window. And you wonder, how in the world can they hang on to something as smooth as glass? They can run upside down on the ceiling. But you really don't mind geckos, except that crazy little gecko sound that they make until you get familiar with it. But you sort of appreciate them because they eat the cockroaches, which you can't keep out of your house either in Hawaii. Now, actually, every toe of the gecko has this little pad, and each pad has thousands of these tiny little hooks. And it is by these little hooks in each pad that it's able to hang on to something as smooth as glass, just onto the side. It's able to run on the ceiling, running upside down. Knows how to hold on with its hands, and as a result, dwells in king's palaces. I think that the lesson that the gecko has to teach us is that of holding on to the promises of God. Don't let go. For God has given to us exceeding rich and precious promises, and by these we become partakers of the divine nature. You see, God has promised that he is going to give to you eternal life in his kingdom. Jesus said, "In my Father's house are many mansions. I'm going to prepare a place for you." And if you'll hold on to the promises of God, one day you're going to dwell in the king's palace. The Lord is going to receive you into the glorious kingdom, and you're going to live, as David said, "And I shall dwell in the house of the Lord forever." Just hang on to these precious promises of God. Don't let go. And you know, you can find a promise in the Bible that is amenable and adaptable to almost any situation that you might be facing. There's really no exigency of life that we might face, but what there isn't a promise of God that fits. "Oh, but I need rent money next week." Well, my God shall supply all of your needs according to his riches in glory by Christ Jesus. Hang on to it. The gecko just hangs on. And because he hangs on, he dwells in king's palaces. And as we hang on to the promise of God, we too shall dwell in the king's palace. So there are four little things on the earth, small but exceedingly wise. And may God help us to gain and to learn from their wisdom. May God help us as the ant to take advantage of the opportunities now, to prepare ourselves for that day that we know is coming when we will no longer be able to lay up treasure in heaven. May God help us, like the hyrax, in realizing that we are weak and defenseless, to hide in the rock, Jesus Christ. Make our dwelling place there. May God help us, like the locust, to work together for the common cause of the kingdom of God, to set aside our petty differences and to join hands together that we might become a powerful force for good in the land. And may God help us, like a gecko, just to hang on to God's word, to God's promise, that we might one day dwell in the king's palace. So we pray. Father, thank you for these interesting lessons from nature. The wisdom that is manifested in your creatures, your small little creatures that you've created. Lord, help us to manifest equal wisdom. Forgive us our folly. In Jesus' name, amen. Shall we stand? Each of you have an appointment with God. The only thing is, you don't know when the appointment's going to take place. And his secretary is not apt to call you and say, "Tuesday, 10 o'clock, I'm going to meet with you." He sort of keeps that veiled from us. But it is appointed unto man wants to die. You've got your appointment with destiny. Now, wisdom would say, you better prepare yourself for that appointment. And inasmuch as you don't know when it's going to happen, you better prepare yourself now. Because you really are not certain that you'll be able to prepare yourself by tomorrow. If indeed your appointment should come tomorrow. Are you prepared to meet God? Have your sins been forgiven through Jesus Christ? Have you made your home in the rock? Are you abiding in Christ? If so, you're ready for your appointment. So many things I plan to do, so many things I want to do, so many things I will do for the Lord someday. The ant knows that now's the time. Take advantage of the opportunity you have today. Maybe you'd like to go back to the prayer room and just sort of prepare yourself by receiving Jesus Christ. Pastors and elders will be back there to pray with you. May the Lord be with you and bless you, give you a glorious week, and may you look around at the little things that God has created, and may you learn what they have to teach us about wisdom. The Lord bless thee and keep thee.
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2: 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Chances are you've never really thought it through, but you owe it to yourself to do so. 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
4: Thank you for watching His Channel. With a national update, I'm Elizabeth May. A growing number of religious leaders and lawmakers are calling for increased federal funding to help protect churches, synagogues, and other places of worship across the United States. Supporters are urging Congress to raise funding for the nonprofit security grant program to $1 billion. The program helps faith-based organizations improve security through measures such as cameras, stronger doors, alarms, and trained security personnel. Advocates say the push comes from several attacks and threats targeting religious communities in recent years. They argue that many congregations, especially smaller ones, do not have the resources needed to provide adequate protection for worshipers. Supporters also note that current funding meets only a portion of the requests submitted by houses of worship nationwide. They say stronger security can help prevent violence while allowing people to gather and practice their faith safely. The proposal is now under consideration in Washington. Evangelist Franklin Graham is responding to claims that the Bible is silent on abortion, calling those statements false and misleading. Graham criticized comments made by Texas lawmaker James Tallarico, who said the Bible does not directly address abortion. Graham strongly disagreed and pointed to biblical passages that said they affirm the value of human life before birth. In a public statement, Graham cited the commandment, "You shall not murder," and referenced the book of Jeremiah, which speaks about God knowing a person before birth. He argued that Scripture consistently teaches the importance and dignity of human life. The exchange has sparked discussion from Christians about how biblical teachings should be applied to modern issues. Supporters of Graham says the Bible provides clear moral guidance, while others continue to debate how specific passages should be interpreted. The conversation remains active among faith leaders nationwide. As we recall Psalm 139, "You made all the delicate inner parts of my body and knit me together in my mother's womb." In other news, American evangelical Christian leader and theologian Al Mohler has addressed recent health concerns and reassured supporters. He is best known as the president of the Southern Baptist Theological Seminary, one of the largest seminaries in Southern Baptist tradition. He has served in that role since 1993. Speaking through a ministry briefing, he emphasized faith, prayer, and continued public engagement while urging caution about online rumors. The report, cited by Christian outlets, said he encouraged Christians to remain focused on Scripture and community support. Supporters say his message highlights steady leadership during a sensitive time. Observers noted Mohler continues to speak regularly on cultural issues from a biblical worldview. His institution has asked for privacy and continued prayers for faculty and leadership teams. Indian Christians are raising concerns over strict sacrilegious laws in several states, saying the rules can be misused and increased pressure on minority communities. Advocates say these laws are meant to protect religious freedoms, but critics argue they can be applied unevenly. Thank you for joining us here on His Channel with a national update. I'm Elizabeth May.

Well, it's great to have you along for another edition of today's Bible Questions. My name is Mike Fabares. I'm the pastor of Compass Bible Church, president of Compass Bible Institute in Orange County, California, down in Aliso Viejo. And I'm here for the next half an hour to answer questions about the Bible, about theology, about doctrine, about your Christian life. Whatever is on your mind, we want to hear from you. So grab your texting device, your tablet, your laptop, your phone. Use that number that's at the bottom of the screen and plug that into your texting device. And please text us whatever question you might have. It's always great to get your name and then your question. Can be something that just pops into your mind right now or something you've been thinking about for months or maybe even years. And you thought, wonder what someone might say about this. Maybe something you would love to ask your pastor, but you don't want to stand in line after the service and ask him. So we're here for you. Please send us your question, and we'll put it on the queue in the lineup, and we will be happy to answer it. All right, let's get going on these questions here. Here is one that has come in about King Saul. Was King Saul converted? Do we think we will see King Saul in heaven? Well, that's a great question, and there are many characters in the Bible, starting with Adam and Eve, that we have to just think, I wonder. Now, what are the hints that we have? What do we think? And where did their life go? And what do we know? Well, here's one of the differences that makes it really difficult for us. There is something that changes in the new covenant order. And it's not that the Spirit did not affect, convict, guide, or even indwell. Plenty of passages about that in the Old Testament. People of the Old Testament. But in the New Testament, there's a promise that the Spirit of God would come and change the interior of a person and become the seal and guarantee of their inheritance. Like it says in 2 Corinthians chapter 1. There's something, Ephesians chapter 1, so many other passages. The Spirit has a kind of residence, a promised residence in the individual life in the New Testament that changes the dynamic of the Old Testament. Now, I say that about Saul as I think about your question because Saul, at the very beginning, he's called, and Samuel, of course, goes and brokers all this. And then right out of the gate, the Spirit of God comes upon him, and he is seen among the prophets. And they say, oh, Saul is among the prophets. It's an amazing statement, right? He now is not only going to be set apart to be the king of Israel, unified Israel, by the way. They hadn't split into 10 tribes to the north and 2 tribes to the south quite yet. This is the unified kingdom, the first monarch. Now, that's a big deal to say you're going to be the king, but now to be among the prophets, you can say, well, that was a practical thing that God did just to make sure that everyone knew that he was going to be the chosen king. But still, he is one here being a part of the mouthpiece of the prophetic class of people. The Hebrew word, Nabi, he's going to be a mouthpiece. Nabi in Hebrew is translated prophet, but it's someone who's speaking for God. That was the beginning of his ministry, right? Ministry of being a Nabi and being a prophet and being the Malak, the king. That's just such a huge thing in Old Testament scripture. Okay, then we know he foolishly does a lot of things, and Samuel says, kingdom's ripped from your hands, and he's going to give it to one better than you. It starts earlier than that. You might remember when David does what he does after killing Goliath. He rises in the popularity among the people. And when the girls and their instruments and tambourines start dancing and singing about David and say, yeah, Saul's killed his thousands, but David is 10,000s. That just filled him with destructive and corrosive envy. And it says, and Saul eyed David from that day forward, which, by the way, that is what the word envy means. Envy, we get the word from invidia in Latin. Invidia, we get the word in English, video from that. And it means to look at someone askance, to look at someone with suspicion, to give them the evil eye. Or as we might say in modern days, you know, if looks could kill, right? And we see people look at people that way because they're envious of them. They have a disdain for them because they have a beauty or a brains or a brawn or an opportunity, some blessing that they don't have. And here is David, right? He's having opportunity to distinguish himself as a military hero, and Saul didn't have that, right? He was gaining more insignias and badges
on his chest uniform, so to speak, that Saul didn't have. And that made him mad. Well, that was just deteriorating all the way down to where finally he lost his position. So he ends poorly. It's a lot like Solomon. Solomon begins his reign. David's in between those two, of course, in the United Kingdom. This is about 1,000 years before Christ, rough and dirty, to surround those three kings around that millennial 1,000 years before Christ time frame. Solomon starts out asking God for wisdom in great humility, saying, I don't know how to do this. How am I going to shepherd your people? And it says it pleased the Lord that he asked for this. Think of that. I mean, God is pleased. I would love God to say that about my prayer requests, and I think so often I'm sure he doesn't. And I think that I want to be a godly person like that. Well, it goes downhill with all the marriages he makes for political alliances and the idolatry that gets put up in his heart, and just all of it goes downhill. Back to Saul, your original question. Saul, when he goes to the medium, the witch at Endor, right? That's stated by the chronicler that he's, you know, wicked to the place of even consulting mediums instead of the Lord. So what do you do with that? You got the ups and downs. Solomon ends poorly, starts well, and you can say, well, is it like the wheat and the tares, the sheep and the goats? Well, we can apply those in New Covenant situations, but we're going to struggle in the Old Testament to say, not sure. Clearly, there was a connection with God at one point. You can't be among the prophets, right? You can't have some of the things said about Solomon with clear descriptions of how God felt about Solomon and what he did, or Saul. So I don't know. I just don't know. It's hard to say. All we know is that in the New Testament, talking about Old Testament saints, what you need is to have faith, to trust. Think of Hebrews 11, to be a hero of the Old Testament, real true hero, like Romans 4 says. Abraham was a hero because he had faith. He had faith in God, and that faith was accredited to him as righteousness. And so we pray that Saul, and we pray that Solomon did. We know that David, even with his sin, clearly did. And we're gonna have to guess and say we hope so. So we can't know with certainty, but we are definitely hoping. All right. Jesus cursing the fig tree. Mark chapter 11, verse 13. He sees the fig tree in leaf. He went to see if he could find anything on it. Comes to it, finds nothing but leaves. It wasn't the season for figs. And he says, may no one ever eat fruit from it again. Okay, what's with this, especially if it's not the season for figs? Well, if it's not the season for figs, what you will have is buds on the leaves. So you should see leaves and buds. And that's just really clear in an agricultural society, an agrarian society. Everyone would know this in the first century. I'm a Long Beach boy, grew up, you know, concrete jungle. There's just no knowledge of this unless I go in a book and learn it. So I would know in that day, well, figs aren't here yet. But if you're going to see figs in a couple months, you better have buds on the leaves. But if you only find leaves, this tree is not going to produce. And for that, it was cursed. And if you remember, all of this really, as he goes to Jerusalem, is a picture of Jerusalem not being ready to receive the king. The king was coming to present himself, and as Jesus said, how many times would he have gathered them like a chick gathers her, like a hen rather, gathers her chicks under her wings? I mean, he would have loved to have done that, but they wouldn't have anything to do with that. They didn't want to do that. And so he's lamenting Jerusalem, the city that kills the prophets, and they're about to kill the ultimate prophet, the prophet with a capital P that Moses had talked about back in Deuteronomy. So this is a sad situation, but the reality of cursing the fig tree and the problem you might see with him saying, well, it's not the season for figs. Well, the statement is he could see nothing but leaves. That's the problem. He wasn't expecting to see figs, but he should see the buds on the leaves. Leaves and the buds, which he didn't see. All right, good question. I understand that one. You can only get that one for me, at least, if you learn about it. All right, Lisa asked 3 days and three nights. What's with 3 days and three nights? I talk about this one often, 3 days and three nights. And
me give you some passages on this because I often answer it kind of off the cuff, and I want to make sure I give you the passages. And I wrote these passages down some time ago, and since I'm having trouble here with my computer, I want to make sure I can find them for you. I'm going to get it. Here we go. All right. Jesus talking about not giving these people a sign, you might remember. He says, the only sign I'm going to give you is the sign of Jonah, who was 3 days and three nights in the heart of the earth. Let's go back to... that's the wrong one. Here we go. Sorry for that. That's uncharacteristic of me, I hope you would say. There's two ways that people answer this question. Most people would go back to all of the other references, talk about Jesus rising, you know, on the third day. On the third day, that one's easy because it's all throughout the scripture that you have the third day lining up with the third day lining up with the third day. If he's crucified on Friday, which most people traditionally in scholarship would say he was crucified on Friday, and he's raised on a Sunday morning, then there's every Hebraic reason in the idiom of on the third day. Everyone would agree with that. And that's where I wanted to give you some passages. Genesis 42, verse 17. Didn't have these memorized. I probably should memorize them. Talks about Joseph being in custody for 3 days. And on the third day, Joseph said to them, 1 Samuel chapter 30, verse 12. Again, another example of for 3 days. But if you do the math in the context, right, it's on the third day, which is reckoned as 3 days. 1 Kings chapter 20, verse 29. Again, it talks about another 7 days go by, and this is on the seventh day. So if it's on the seventh day, talk about 7 days going by, well, then not a full 7 days have gone by. 2 Chronicles chapter 10, verse 5, says, come to me again in 3 days. Well, in verse 12, it says Jeroboam came, and all the people came to Rehoboam on the third day. Again, it's not 3 days later. If it's on the third day, at least as Westerners would use the word in 3 days. If I say, come to me in 3 days, and it's Friday, you'd think, okay, Saturday, Sunday, Monday. I'll see you on Monday. It's not how it's put in Scripture. Genesis 42, 1 Samuel 30, 1 Kings 20, 2 Chronicles 10, Esther chapter 4, verse 16. Go gather all the Jews to be found in Susa. Hold a fast on my behalf. Do not eat or drink for 3 days, or 3 days, night or day. Okay? There's one that includes the night or day idiom. And then it says on verse 5, on chapter 5, verse 1, on the third day, Esther put on her royal robes and stood in the court's palace. Okay, it seems like that season is over. Okay, well, it's on the third day. Well, we didn't have, right, 3 days and three nights, right, if it's on the third day. Even that one is the one that has the actual 3 days and three nights. So I just want to show you, you may have heard a pastor say it's a Hebraic way. Any part of the day is considered a day. Well, here's where we get that from, because in the Old Testament, the Hebrews writing about it, this is how it's added up clearly in those passages. Now, the one that has the day and night comes from Esther chapter 4, verse 16. That doesn't help a lot of people who are sticklers for 3 days and three nights, and that's when I say, okay, if you don't like that, and Esther chapter 4 is probably the strongest one to compare, I'm going to say, fine, you don't have to buy that, because you remember the ninth plague in Exodus was the plague of darkness before the tenth plague, the death of the firstborn, which becomes the Passover, which is when the Passover lamb is sacrificed. Everything fits. Christ is crucified. It's the Passover. It's the sacrificial lamb. It's what Paul says to the Corinthians. Our Passover lamb, our Pascha lamb has been sacrificed. All these things fit so perfectly. And the Passover lamb is the equivalent of the 10th plague, and the 9th plague is darkness, and that's exactly what we see being recorded in Scripture, that darkness fell over the face of the land, and it's supernatural darkness. And the 9th plague, if you go back and read about it in Exodus, you'll see really clearly that in Exodus chapter 11 and 12,
it's a darkness that could be felt. It was a real supernatural darkness in Egypt that was bizarre, weird. And you may have been in a place sealed off, so sealed that the darkness is so weird. You put your hand right in front of your face, you can't see it. And at some point, I guess it toys with your mind. It may be a hyperbolic statement, but it's as though it's a darkness that can be felt. It's so unusual. Well, Jesus dies under that cover of darkness. So I'm going to call that an artificial night. So we have one night on Friday, then he's dead, right, in that darkness. He's still dead in the light as the light comes back on Friday. So I got one night, I got one day. And then on Saturday, right, night falls. I'm sorry, on Friday night, that natural night when the sun goes down, I got a night. And then the sun comes up on Saturday morning. Then the sun goes down on Saturday night. And then the sun comes up on Sunday morning. Okay, did you follow that? It's darkness. Let's do it on the way I did it before. Darkness that is artificial. It's the ninth plague equivalent. When Christ dies, that's what the Gospels say. Darkness falls over the face of the land until he's crucified. He's crucified under the darkness. The light comes back up on Friday, right? He's crucified in the afternoon. Light comes back on. He's dead. He's dead. And then the sun goes down on Friday night. It's nighttime. All night until Saturday morning. The sun comes up. Then the sun goes down Saturday night. It's nighttime for whatever, 12 hours. And then sun comes up on Sunday morning. He rises from the dead. You got three nights. You got 3 days. You've got, precisely for all us Western thinkers that don't want to look at Esther chapter 4, verse 16, and we have 3 days and three nights, and we don't have to change the day of his death, which I know some people work really hard to make him crucified on a Thursday, but I don't think that's necessary. I do think there's some very difficult things. Look at how the sacrificial lamb was sacrificed. I know Jerusalem is a big city, a lot of people in the first century. We have a lot of ceremonies going on that were added to the simple ceremony of Exodus. It's a whole nother discussion, but I do believe Jesus was crucified on Friday and died on Friday afternoon under the cover of darkness, and then we went back to normal afternoon sunshine. All right. Hope that helps. John chapter 3, verse 5, unless you're born of water and the Spirit, you can't enter the kingdom of God. What's that? Looks like water is necessary for salvation. Is that true? No, it's not. And what we have to do is take this passage in the large theological context as to why he gets rebuked. I say he, that is Nicodemus, gets rebuked by Jesus, who says, you're a teacher of the law in Israel and you don't know these things. Being born again, having a new start, a fresh start, starting over, right? That whole picture of this internal starting over where the Spirit is coming, as he goes on to say in verse 8, just a few verses later, the wind blows where it wishes. The wind is the word pneuma, Spirit. Blows where it wishes. You hear its sound. You don't know where it comes from or where it's going. So it is with everyone born of the Spirit. So that connection is so strong. It's actually in Greek the same word, but of course is using in the analogy of the wind being like the Spirit. It's the wind. You know the wind. You don't know where it's going. You don't see where it's going. All you can see is maybe leaves or dirt or whatever in the wind, but the Spirit's like that, right? The Spirit's going to come, make someone new. Okay. The two things involved in that are Spirit and water. That is a picture that's clearly embedded in the prophecies of Ezekiel and in Jeremiah chapter 31, talking about the coming of the new covenant. If there's anyone that should have been able to lecture on the new covenant, it should have been a teacher of Israel. And Nicodemus had risen so high in the education of the Israelites that he was on the Supreme Court. He was a member of the Sanhedrin. So if you're a member of the Sanhedrin and you know the Old Testament like the back of your hand, which he should have, Jesus rebukes him for not knowing this and being so obtuse and so, you know, dense that he says, what, do I got to go back in my mother's womb? That's ridiculous, right? That's a ridiculous thing to say, because he's bringing up these two symbols that are clearly embedded in what is promised when the new covenant arrives. In the new covenant age, it says, the Spirit is going to be placed within us, and we're going to be sprinkled clean with water. That's the image of forgiveness, to be cleansed of all of our sins. We'll be cleansed from all of our uncleannesses,
right? We'll be cleansed from all of our idolatry, right? And then God will make our heart new that was of stone. He'll make it like flesh, and we'll get a brand new start at life. So born again, spirit, water, the picture is new life and forgiveness. Those are the things that are embedded in these two images. They are clearly depicted in the prophecies of Jeremiah and Ezekiel. He didn't see that. He should have seen it. He should have known it. He failed his, you know, graduate test, his oral exam, and Jesus rebukes him for it. So that is what we're talking about here when we talk about water. You see water in Scripture, and you know, immediately our minds go to a baptismal service. We're not talking about water baptism, right? If we don't even have the word baptism here. But even if we did have the word baptism here, which we don't, you, every time you see the word baptism, you need to think about what it is. You can turn to 2 Peter 3 and go, well, baptism's used here. Baptism is a transliterated word. In other words, it's you're not saying an English word when you use the word baptism. You're using a Greek word, baptizo, right? We now pronounce baptism because baptizo is it's the same word. It's not translated. If you were to translate the word baptizo or baptism, you'd translate it something like this, to be placed into, to be put into. Right? If you want to be literal about water or any liquid, you would say to submerge or to dip or to dunk. Classical Greek, you had a piece of cloth, you wanted to dye it in a material, in a particular color, you would dip it into, you know, the dye. That's the word. You'd use the word baptizo for that. So to be placed into something, right, is the picture that's used about us. We need to be placed into Christ. Romans chapter 6 says, I need to be placed into his death. I need to be placed into his resurrection. Everything that Christ did, I need to be seen as in Christ. Now, all of that starts in Romans chapter 4 when it says, when I trust in Christ, right, his life is accredited to me. His righteousness is accredited to me. So much so that now God is looking at me in Christ. By the time I get to chapter 6, it's super clear that this word being placed into is the justification for Paul constantly talking about you and I being in Christ. In Christ, his favorite phrase, epsilon nu Christos, in Christ. You need to be in Christ. How do you get in Christ? When you repent of your sins, put your trust in Christ. You are placed in Christ. And even that passage that's quoted all the more, when people say baptismal regeneration, or you become a Christian, you get born again, when you get dunked in water, they'll say,

0: right? Baptized into his life and into his resurrection. That's the idea throughout the New Testament. So this particular passage, which doesn't even mention baptism, is all about the images and the symbols that we see in Ezekiel and in Jeremiah to remind us of what it was that was coming with the coming of Jesus Christ. So that's what's going on here. Baptism, for those that you may have people that you know that say, well, I believe that you become a Christian when you get dunked in water. Please remember this. If the Apostle Paul, if anyone is zealous about evangelism, it's the Apostle Paul, right? He is the evangelist of evangelists from chapter 10 of Acts, right, onward. He gets converted in chapter 9. I guess we could start there. He gets commissioned in his life all the way to the end of the book. And he says to the Corinthian Christians at the beginning of the 1 Corinthians, I'm glad I didn't baptize any of you. Then he remembers, oh, House of Stephanus and a couple others, yeah. But I'm glad I didn't baptize any of you. Why? Because they were all being factionalized. I'm of Paul, I'm of Apollos, I'm of Cephas, I'm of Christ. I don't want to be a party to any of that. I don't want to give you any excuse to saying that. Oh, really? I'm glad I didn't baptize any of you? Well, later on in the book, he says this, I am your father because of the gospel. I shared the gospel and I became your father. What does that mean? I'm the one who led you to Christ. I'm the one who was the human agency of you becoming a Christian. And he even says it later in 2 Corinthians chapter 11. He says, I betrothed you to one husband, to Christ, that you'd be a sincere, devoted, you know, pure virgin to Christ. In other words, yes, he's the one, the agency of seeing them one to Christ. But he says, glad I didn't baptize any of you. He clearly is the human agent, evangelistic agent of leading them to Christ. Baptism wasn't it, right? He would be all about baptizing people if that was the agency of conversion. But of course it wasn't. All right. Hope that helps. Write us again. Maybe write us a more specific question about this topic if you want more on it. Happy to answer it. My name is Mike Fabares, pastor of Compass Bible Church. Go to pastormike.com if you want more information about me. Until next time, we'll see you again on today's Bible questions.
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of us. It's your brothers that you're taking too much money from. You're taking advantage of them. And he needed them to understand, if you do this, you destroy our country. You destroy everything that's worth something to you. How are you going to survive when they can no longer pay the interest on the loan? You're going to end up having to support them. And so he called them together and he said, according to our ability, we have redeemed our Jewish brothers who were sold to the nations. He goes, look, a lot of these people have been slaves for their whole life, and now they have an opportunity to come back. Now, indeed, will you even sell your brethren, or should they be sold to us? Then they were silenced and found nothing to say. So he was pretty worked out, but you get the feeling he was still kind of angry when he gave this speech. But they're like, oh, I thought we were doing okay. I thought as long as I'm doing okay. But he's saying, no, it has to be good for us collectively. The law had forbidden them from usury, that is, charging undue exorbitant interest. It wasn't against charging interest at all, but it was just

0: Be reasonable. Don't allow someone to come into go into hawk to you so much that you end up owing them, and now you have to support them. So then in verse 9, he said, I said, what you're doing isn't good. This can't continue. Should you not walk in the fear of our God because of the reproach of the nations, our enemies? He goes, the problem with you people who are taking advantage of those who are underprivileged is that, you know, they're our brothers. You're going against your families, but ultimately you're going against God. You're going to make us a sitting duck for our enemies. They're going to look at us and go, all we have to do is wait long enough, and their economy will collapse, and we'll come back in and take everything that they have. A nation is only as strong as its weaker links. And so he explains this to him. This is devastating. And in verse 10, he said, I also, with my brethren and my servants, am lending them money and grain. But please, let's stop this usury. He goes, I'm loaning them too, but let's not charge ridiculous interest. We've got to do something to keep them in the game. You know, you can't, and at the same time, you can't just say, okay, no more loans. They wouldn't survive. They couldn't say no more interest. Nobody would be able to make loans. But he's like, we need to bring some balance here. And so he basically then, he says, here's the deal. It's like a bankruptcy sort of thing. Restore now to them, even this day, their land, their vineyards, their olive groves, and their houses. So he goes, first of all, if they can't participate in the economy, everyone loses. So give them back their ability to produce, you know, and a place to live. And also a hundredth of the money and the grain, the new wine and the oil that you've charged them. Just 1% of what they've given you, give it back to them. Give them a tax break. Give them something that can help spur them on to what they can then do in the future. And so, and in the law, there were complicated sorts of bankruptcy. The concept of bankruptcy really comes from a lot in the law. And in the law, they had a year of Jubilee where every 50 years, all the land goes back to whoever owned it 50 years ago. And so every family would have a fresh start at that point. And so the idea of bankruptcy is, you know, if most people go bankrupt, everyone loses and the nation is weakened. So sometimes people make dumb decisions. Sometimes they should have made better plans and it didn't work out. But we need to find a way not to make them completely dependent on us. That's what he was trying to avoid. He was trying to avoid a welfare state where it's like, well, we just support them anyway. But he's like, give them a little help. Give them a break so they can get back into doing business themselves, producing for themselves, seeing a potential for their ultimate success if they learn from their lessons and plan ahead and do better. And so they said, we will restore it and we'll require nothing from them. We will do as you say. And then I called the priests and required an oath from them that they would do according to this promise. Funny that he even had to convince the priests. Then I shook out the fold of my garment and said, so may God shake out each man from his house and from his property who does not perform this promise. Even thus may he be shaken out and emptied. And all the assembly said, amen, and praise the Lord. Then the people did according to this promise. Nehemiah saved the nation from economic collapse. And economic collapse is collapse in every other way as well. It was just the right time to step in and go, somebody needs to get a mulligan. Yeah, they should have planned. They should have made better preparations. They shouldn't have gone so much into hawk. But at the same time, we need to get this thing. If we don't all win, we all lose. You know, we will sink or swim together. And so here's a way we can arrange things, and let's do this so we can get this nation back on track. But then Nehemiah goes on and says, he talks about himself, and he says, Moreover, let me throw this in here. From the time that I was appointed to be their governor in the land of Judah, from the 20th year until the 32nd year of King Artaxerxes, 12 years. So he's been down here now for 12 years, rebuilding the city, getting the people organized, trying to help them get along. But he's still working for Artaxerxes. But he's Artaxerxes' representative, but he's also the governor of this area surrounding Jerusalem. So he said, during all those 12 years, neither I nor my brothers ate the governor's provisions. Basically, he said, I didn't get paid. I'm doing this as a volunteer. Now, you go, well, how did he survive? He's probably still on a pension plan or something from Artaxerxes. So it's not that he doesn't have any income. It's that he could have taken more income by making demands off the people, and he could have double-dipped, and drawn from both, but he said, I didn't do it. The former governors who were before me laid burdens on the people and took from them bread and wine besides 40 shekels of silver. That was kind of the normal, tip that they would get. Yes, even their servants bore rule over the people. But I did not do so, verse 15, because of the fear of God. He didn't say, I didn't take advantage of people because, I didn't need it, or because, I wanted to impress people, or because I tried to even set a good example. He's like, you know what? When it came to me and my economics, me and my income, me and my expenses, I feared God. I didn't want to mess with God. And so as a result, I'm like, I'm doing fine. I don't need to just see how much can I get, how much can I acquire. I feared God. And he also said, indeed, I also continued the work on this wall. I did manual labor, and we did not buy any land. He's like, can you imagine in my position? I could have bought so much real estate. I could have just completely dominated, but I didn't. And all my servants were gathered there for the work as well. I paid people to do this work. And at my table, verse 17, were 150 Jews and rulers besides those who came to us from the nations around us. He's like, I'm like running a buffet all the time at my own expense. Now, that which was prepared daily was one ox, really sounds delicious, six choice sheep, also fowl were prepared for me and for everyone else. Once every 10 days, an abundance of all kinds of wine, actually grape juice. No, I'm just kidding. He's like, man, I'm making meat for people. He doesn't mention a salad bar, but I got meat, I got wine. I'm filling, feeding hundreds of people at my own expense all this time. Yet in spite of this, I did not demand the governor's provisions because the bondage was heavy on this people. He didn't say, I objected to being paid for what I did. He wouldn't have had a problem taking it, except that he realized there are people who are really in need, in greater need than I am. So I can live comfortably the standard at which I'm living. And so I was more than happy to help others and to actually turn down some of the income that I was entitled to. It's not that he thought that, oh, it'd be wrong for me to get paid. No, in fact, he's saying, no, that's what other people did. I had every right to do that. That was within, I worked plenty. I was worth it. I could have got more money easily just by saying it. But he goes, I saw people that were struggling and I would rather help other people. I limited my quality of life in order to be able to live within the means without having to do this. Quite an inspiration. And then finally, the last verse, he says, remember me, my God, for good, according to all that I have done for this people. He goes, in the end, I didn't do this to set an example. I didn't do this to impress you. I didn't do this because it felt good to me. I was looking at God and saying, God, I want to do this for you. Everything that I have, belongs to you. And I'm living my life in such a way that can honor you in a way that I believe that you can bless your people as a result. He understood. He's spending decades helping rebuild the people because his heart was so broken for the fact that it wasn't happening. And then he realizes, if I am not all in, I could be working all this time for nothing. I could completely fail. Everything could fall apart. So it's like Nehemiah is grabbing the leaders and going, it's the economy, stupid. This, we've got to get this taken care of. And it isn't about just our survival. It's about God. And he goes, God, I pray that you will remember me. So, I mean, such a pivotal story, such an inspiring lesson for sure. And we can look at this and, you know, there are plenty of lessons that I think we can draw from it, you know. I mean, first of all, the principle is throughout Scripture. If you go into debt, you'll become a slave. That's just the way debt works. Now, I'm not saying every debt, that it's wrong for you to have a house payment or whatever, but it's wrong to get into a position where you have debts that you can't easily support. I mean, it destroys people. We have in our country, in our nation, over $17 trillion of debt personally from people in our nation. And our country, the government, has a deficit of over $36 trillion. That can't just keep going on forever. Now, you certainly have to look at it and go, well, I can have a house payment, but as long as I have enough equity in my house and I have the income to make my payment, of course, that's good economics. But at some point, and really I don't worry too much about the national debt because, I know people, $36 trillion that our kids have to pay. The government has some assets, let's face it. If the government turned Camp Pendleton into condominiums, they could pay the national debt off in one day. So government has enough assets. If you live long enough, maybe your kids will own a condo in Yosemite. But the government will be okay. But it's personal debt that really creates a problem because it's how it works. Pastor Jerry did some little podcast things that you can, they're called Financial Chit Chat. You can find pointers to them under resources on our webpage. But talking about economics, personal economics, and talks about credit cards and what that does. I mean, credit card is huge. And people just keep charging stuff. When I was a kid, there was no such thing as a credit card. I remember my mom needed a new washing machine, so we went to Fedco, and she put one on layaway. And she paid $20 down. And then every week, when she'd get her money, she'd go and pay a little bit more, and eventually you pay off the... You can answer that, it's okay. people always like let their phone ring because they don't want people to know they're the ones. Don't be so worried about peer pressure. But, you know, then eventually you pay it off and you get it. Now, today, they send you credit cards that you don't even ask for. And I get, every few weeks, they tell me, hey, because you've been so responsible, we're upping your credit limit. Until you get to where there's just no way. And I remember people who, back in the 70s and 80s, people were like, oh, you shouldn't borrow money because Jesus could come back at any day now. And I go, if I knew Jesus was coming back next year, I would max out my credit cards and stick the Antichrist with the bill, you know. But I don't know. He may come back. He may not in our lifetime. So you just don't want to set yourself up for this kind of failure. Credit, especially easy credit, can just destroy your life. The statistics of how being in debt affects your physical health, your heart, you know, your lungs, your circulation, everything. it's finances are almost always a primary factor in marriages collapsing and families falling apart. And by the way, you think you're under financial pressure now, try cutting all your stuff in half and supporting two households and see how that goes. But it has a detrimental effect, and ultimately it always makes you a slave. And if it goes far enough, too many people are slaves and nobody's going to pay it. Now, we need to be, it's wise to try to do what we can do to help out with that. But if you enable people who go into debt by just saying, we'll just forget your debt completely and start over, the way that our government did with student debt, it's like, yeah, you were stupid to pay for, you know, hundreds of thousands of dollars to study DEI for 4 years and get a degree. Well, you just don't owe us anything. Well, that doesn't help. Forgiving debt doesn't help. But allowing people a mulligan in a way, in terms of like a bankruptcy, or even giving somebody a slight break, a 1% break like Nehemiah did, it gives people the feeling that maybe I can make better decisions in the future. Maybe I can make better choices. It looks possible for me to actually get back into the game, that it's not too late for me to participate in a meaningful way in the economy. So on the one hand, enabling people to just where they get to feeling like, well, there's nothing I can do now, so I might as well just max out everything. I'll borrow whatever money they can give me. I don't care what the interest rate is because I'm not going to pay it off anyway. That everything collapses. But at the same time, if there's a way to help people out, and that's why, like, our bankruptcy laws are the way that they are, and comes from ideas in the Old Testament, that's a good thing. Because if we don't do something, the whole place will collapse. And that's certainly true today. At the same time, we should be charitable. Personally, we should be willing to share with people. You don't just, well, that's what they deserve. They don't deserve any. You know, we should always be willing to chip in and help somebody a little, but not to make them addicted to our help. Like, there are plenty of times when I hear about somebody who has a great need, and I'll help them out. But I'm not going to keep helping them out. That just proves that me helping them didn't really help them at all. It just enabled them. But to be open to that is important. But what it comes down to for a lot of us is, like in Nehemiah's example, and I love that, he's like, Nehemiah was the original minimalist in the Bible in some ways. Because he's like, I could have made a lot more money, but I chose not to. I actually shared with other people. I made plans. I helped make other people successful. And he wasn't selling a multi-level marketing thing. He's just like, no, I did this as unto the Lord. I was responsible. I didn't spend everything that I could have. I didn't take everything that I could have. I didn't max out all of my potential because I wanted to plan for inevitabilities. I mean, sometimes droughts come. The children of Israel didn't understand this, even though their whole history, 400 years of slavery in Egypt, happened for the same kind of thing. You know, there was a drought, they didn't plan. Oh, one guy predicted the drought? Yeah, the little brother that we sold into slavery. So he saved Egypt. Children of Israel become slaves for 400 years because they didn't plan for a drought. They also didn't even consider, they were shepherds, so they had their sheep. You could have eaten the sheep instead of herding them down to Egypt. You ever hear of the Mediterranean Sea? Maybe you could have learned to fish. Maybe there were other choices that you could have made, but they foolishly walked into slavery. And it's important for us to realize that that opportunity is always there for us. And so living well beneath your means, anticipating potential issues and being ready for them, that's simple economics. And it's good common sense. And it's something that God wants us to do. Now, you might go, well, it's too late for me, man. I'm so into debt. And I got this big, huge car payment and all my bills are going up. And, oh, groceries are so expensive now. And I always blamed, you know, Biden, but now, I don't know, do I blame Trump? Whose fault is this? It's like, well, you better start planning ahead, but it's not going to get any better unless you do something different. And you can't undo mistakes you've made in the past, but you can certainly learn lessons from the pain that comes from those bad decisions financially and begin to move forward in a different way. Ultimately, you know, the greatest blessing of being economically responsible is the ability to give. And, you know, most people who say that they don't give to God's work, one of the primary reasons is they're into debt. I have people ask me, I had somebody ask me recently, you know, I really want to buy a house, but I don't think I can buy a house and tithe. And I'm like, I'm not somebody that harps on tithing. I'm not trying to get money from anybody. But that's the kind of thing that people think, you know, I could do this or I can give to God. Well, our priority should always be to live our lives in such a way that we don't have to think about whether or not we can afford to give. I don't care what you give. I don't care how much you give or what you don't give. But if you're managing your life the best way, the most responsible way that you can, then you have the freedom to do what Nehemiah did and just go, God, I'm doing this as unto you. I'm just going to be generous. I don't have to ask myself whether I can afford to do this because I'm living beneath my means. Ultimately, giving to God is a way of thanking him for the fact that he gave you the insight to make good decisions so that you can be comfortable. You shouldn't feel guilty about having more than you need. If you have more than you need, you should thank God and realize somehow, I mean, I could have easily spent all of this and I didn't. God, I thank you. So what do you want me to do with it? Not in a way that's going to make me broke. I'm just going to give everything away. But I want to be listening to him. I want to be sensitive to what he tells me so that, as Jesus said, don't let the right hand know what the left hand is doing. It's not like, ooh, let me see here. Can I really afford to do this? No, you live your life in a responsible way as a steward of what God has given you. And you don't let yourself get overextended. And then you can't control what everyone else does. And someday, you know, it doesn't take a whole lot of people to collapse for a country to collapse. But, you know, at the same time, you can make sure that it's not you, that you're not the one who's contributing to that. And so those are the lessons of Nehemiah chapter 5. And I think it's something that we should always consider, something we should always be thinking about is that, am I honoring God with my possessions, with what I have, with my gifts, with my abilities, with my productivity? And that means, am I able to help others? But am I also living the kind of life that leaves a margin for if a famine comes, I'm ready for it. If prices go up, I'm still going to be okay. I'll adjust my standard of living to what my ability to pay for it is. And so, you know, it's really important. It's important from a spiritual standpoint as well for all of us that if you really want to please God, then you have to commit everything that you are and everything that you have to him and have him lead you so that then you're there and you're able and you're not just taking advantage of people in different ways in life because you can get away with it. So these are things that I think every one of us is, you know, Jesus talked as much more about money probably than anything else because money is a symbol of what we value and we understand it. You could put a particular numeric value to finances, but ultimately what you do with your finances, where your treasure is, there will your heart be also. And so if your finances are out of whack, there's something in your heart that hasn't been right as well. And I hope if you're in deep financial trouble that you don't think I'm picking on you, Nehemiah's picking on you. But let's pray. Lord, thank you for all the ways that you've blessed us. None of us have anything we can really complain about. But at the same time, please give us the heart of Nehemiah that we're willing to help others, to go out of our way to help get people back on track, to be a blessing to others, sometimes just by giving something to somebody and not even expecting a response, just randomly blessing people because you've been so gracious to us. May we learn today how to live in such a way that we are a part of the process of preserving the future of the church, of our nation, and of this world that you love so much that you sent your son to die. So, Lord, we thank you for these practical lessons from a practical guy, Nehemiah. We pray this in Jesus' name. Amen.
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1: Welcome to Jeff Kinley Live. Have you ever wondered about Bible prophecy and some of the harder questions that come up when you start talking about the end times? You know, the book of Revelation is not something you can just kind of walk through and pick the low-hanging fruit and understand everything about it. It takes a little bit of study. By the way, that's why we call it Bible study, right? But that study yields a great reward when we are faithful to God's Word and take it in its context and take it in its plain literal sense. Then there's so much we mine, so much gold we mine from that great vein of truth that God's given us in the book of Revelation. Well, it's not just Revelation. It's Daniel. It's Thessalonians. It's Matthew. It's Luke. Many other places that God talks about Bible prophecy. But we're doing a little series here on Jeff Kinley Live called Perplexing Prophetic Questions. In other words, these are the kind of questions that I get asked a lot as I teach on Bible prophecy all across the country and across the world. And so we're tackling just some of these in this little series. Now, last week, we talked about this question here. When does the tribulation officially begin? Because, you know, there are people, a minor group of people today that would say, you know, we're kind of in the tribulation now because everything's so spiritualized about Revelation, about the end times. We're sort of in the tribulation. Of course, that's what people have believed back in the first century. Some false teachers came in and were teaching that. Paul had to write the whole letter of 2 Thessalonians to correct that bad theology, because we are not yet in the tribulation period. So the tribulation officially begins, as we talked about last week, when the Antichrist signs a peace treaty with Israel. That's Daniel 9:27. And when the Lamb of God officially breaks open his judgment seal, number one. And so Jesus inaugurates the tribulation by unleashing Antichrist on the world. And that's the rider on the white horse that we see over in chapter 6, verses 1 and 2 of Revelation. So we saw that last week. Now, we also tackled a little bit last week this question here: will there be a last days revival? And, you know, people, again, they ask, hey, Jeff, is anything prophesied between now and the rapture for a worldwide revival? The short answer is no, there's not a revival prophesied. Now, even though people will stand up and quote-unquote prophesy one, it's not in the Bible, so we can't be authoritative about it. Now, is it possible God will sweep across the world or across our nation prior to the rapture and just save hundreds of thousands of souls in the moments or days or months leading up to the rapture? Yes, it's absolutely possible, but we just don't have a Bible verse to prove it. So yes, we should pray for that. We should work for that. We should continue to witness to others, to be a light for Jesus Christ. We just don't have that promise in Scripture. But what we do have a promise of is of a last days revival that takes place after the rapture and during the seven-year tribulation. And we looked at Revelation chapter 6 last week and a little bit of chapter 7 about this great revival that will take place in the last days. And listen, this tells us something about God. This tells us that God, even though he is in the midst of unleashing his furious wrath on planet Earth, that even in the midst of that, the door of grace stands open. And it's almost like this. It's almost like Noah and the ark. While Noah was building the ark, of course, the door of the ark was open. But in those days, before God brought his judgment, he closed the door and no one could be saved. Well, during the tribulation, people will be saved. But two things to keep in mind, as we'll follow up here in just a minute. Number one, it's going to be very difficult for many people to be saved. Why? Well, if you look around your culture right now, it's not very popular to be a Christian. I don't know if you noticed that or not. But by simply being a believer in Jesus Christ, by standing up for biblical truths and biblical ideas and principles and morals, you're going to take flack from the enemy and from culture. And it's getting more and more heated up. There's more and more hatred and just vitriol attacks against believers today and against Jewish people as well, by the way. But here's the point. The point is, this is nothing compared to what it's going to be like in the tribulation. And Scripture tells us there's going to be a massive revival during that time, but many people will not respond to the gospel because they'll look at the cost, they'll look at what's happening to these baby believers that are being martyred and murdered during the first part of the tribulation, and they'll go, hey, I don't want none of that. And so they'll sort of back off and just say, I think I'll just keep my unbelief as it is. So yes, there's going to be a last days revival, but it'll take place during, I believe, primarily during the first half of the tribulation. And I'll explain why in just a moment. That leads us to our third question that you guys ask a lot. And it's this question right here. How will the rapture be explained? How will the rapture be explained? Now, this is a question that everybody is asking. Because they just want to know, after we're gone, what are people going to say? What's going to blow up Twitter? What's going to cause Instagram to ignite, to be red hot? What's going to cause the internet to shut down because of what people are talking about? Excuse me. And listen, people are going to talk about the disappearance of believers after we're gone. It's going to be the headline of all time. The headline of all time. Nothing. Titanic sank, nothing. World War II, VE Day, VJ Day, nothing. Compared to 9/11, nothing. The rapture will be the greatest, largest headline of all human history because it's the most dramatic event to that point. And so how will people in the world explain the rapture? Well, a lot of people have theories about that. I want to share a couple of them with you. Then I want to see what I think the Bible tells us about how the explanation is going to go. Number one, the most popular theory right now is that alien creatures will abduct believers from the planet. Now let's think about the implications of that. Number one, aliens are kind of enjoying a little bit of a resurgence right now. People are posting things about aliens and UFOs, and even people in the Christian world are doing that as well. But listen, here's the deal. No matter what you think about UFOs, whether you think it's just all a big hoax, whether you think it's government aircraft, whether you think it's demons that are impersonating, I don't know how a demon can impersonate an aircraft. I don't know how that's possible. But anyway, people are saying that some people are saying they're demons that are impersonating these UFOs and these supposed alien attacks and crashes and that kind of thing. But here's the thing, that if you think about it for a second, if you were a demon and you wanted to divert people's attention from the rapture event to make them think it's something other than the actual rapture, I suppose that aliens might be a way to explain that because they're going to have to come up with something. Because consider this, there's going to be hundreds and hundreds of millions of people that are going to be lifted up off this planet. How fast we're going to be lifted up, no one really knows. But we're going to be elevated off this planet, and we're going to be gone. And they're going to have to explain that. Governments will have to come up with an official explanation. Religious bodies will have to come up with an official religious explanation. Atheists will have to come up with their own explanation. What's going to be the explanation? Well, they could say that these aliens raptured or took up or snatched away, alien snatching away, invasion of the body snatchers, if you will, that they snatched us all away. But to make that make sense to people, they're going to have to explain why just Christians, why only Bible-believing Christians were taken. No Buddhists were taken, not a single Mormon was taken, no Jehovah's Witnesses were taken, no Muslims were taken, no Zoroastrians were taken, no Shintos were taken. Nobody in the Baha'i faith was taken. Just Christians. Why? Why would aliens pick on Christians? And I guess if you were to just, and this is total speculation, okay? But if you were just kind of explore that, if you're dedicated to the fact that aliens are the ones responsible, supposedly, you would have to say, well, the aliens are a higher intelligence of being. They possess much greater intelligence than we do. And they perceived that these Bible-believing Christians, these people that are all these people that are against climate, the climate crisis, the people that are against abortion, they're against transsexuality, they're against the LGBT community, they're just against everything. That these supernatural alien beings who've kind of, I guess, been watching over our planet came down and said, let's take out all those toxic people, all those hateful people, all those phobic people. And that might be a way that some people will explain this thing. Now, there'll be, I'm sure, some religious people that will say, well, because they're left behind, right? Some religious clerics, some priests, some preachers that are going to have to maybe come up with some explanation about, well, I guess God did it. God took away all the right-wing fundamentalists, you know, and here we are. We're more left or central. We're more loving, of course, you know, and so God left us behind to make the world a better place because they were making the world a bad place. So you could say that aliens will be an explanation. You could say that God will be an explanation. And then there'll be those who will somehow work this into the whole climate thing, into the whole cosmos, if you will. And maybe there's some sort of energy in the universe, which is what New Agers believe, by the way. They believe that the whole universe is just energy. And that if you tap into that energy in a positive way, you can, you know, achieve this nirvanic type state or achieve, you know, complete euphoria or whatever it might be. But here's the thing, that this energy in the universe sensed the negative energy of the Christians, and it just simply got rid of it just vaporized them. Okay, so that might be a way that, you know, some sort of an anomaly in the universe just so, now how it would select those people would presuppose that this energy is a highly intelligent being. Okay, so their logic begins to sort of break down just a little bit because energy doesn't have intelligence. But here's the thing, they're going to explain it somehow. But I think in the Bible we have a better explanation, and here's why. Revelation chapter 6. We see that the judgments of the tribulation begin in chapter 6, verse 1, with the rider and the white horse. That's Antichrist. We talked about a little bit about the what follows that. But there will be a series of judgments, and then we get to the fifth seal, and of course these Christians now are being martyred early, very early on, weeks and months into the tribulation period. These people that have come to Christ immediately after the rapture, perhaps they come to Christ, I believe they do come to Christ through the 144,000 witnesses we see, Jewish witnesses in Revelation chapter 7. I think other people will just fall to their knees and realize, oh my gosh, it was the rapture, and they give their lives immediately to Christ. But these people will pay for their faith dearly with their lives. They'll be slaughtered, they'll be butchered, they'll be beheaded, they'll be murdered, and they'll be martyred. That's the early believers here. So, but as you continue in chapter 6, Scripture gives us a clue here. It tells us here, after the sixth seal is released, it says, when he broke the sixth seal, there was a great earthquake, and the sun became black as sackcloth made of hair, and the whole moon became like blood. There were people saying that this recent solar eclipse that we had a couple of days ago, or actually, yeah, 2 days ago, was a sign from God. Some people said it's a sign of the rapture. No, not in the tribulation here. This is what it says here. It says that the whole moon came like blood, and the stars of the sky, I believe those are meteors, fell to the earth as a fig tree casts its unripe figs when shaken by a great wind. They just fall, just in droves, okay? And the sky was split apart like a scroll when it is rolled up, and every mountain and island were moved out of their places. The whole earth is going to shake at the sixth seal judgment. Now, if the whole earth shakes beneath your feet, what do you think that does to the average person? Well, A, it gets their attention. In other words, there is no avoiding it. You're seeing things fall from the sky. You're seeing the sun darken, the moon's blood like red. The earth is quaking. The sun is like sackcloth made of hair, and then you have all these things falling from the sky. This gets your attention, and people who have just a modicum of intelligence, which most of the earth does, they're going to have to think, what's happening and why is it happening? Guess what? They figure it out. Verse 15. It says, and the kings of the earth and the great men and the commanders and the rich and the strong and every slave and every free man. That's Bible talk for everybody, okay? That's Bible talk for everybody on the planet. Look at what the whole earth's population is saying after the sixth seal judgment. It says, they hid themselves in the caves and among the rocks of the mountains. And they said to the mountains and to the rocks, fall on us and hide us From the aliens? No. From the anomaly of nature, from the cosmos, from the energy of the universe? No. It says the whole earth is praying a prayer to the mountains and to the earth itself. By the way, this is another reason why this whole climate cult is so popular, because it causes people to want to become one with the earth. And here we have people praying to the earth. So this tells you this climate crisis thing's not going away. They're going to continue to try to propagate this, but these people have bought into it. But it says they pray to the caves. They say to the mountains and the rocks, fall on us and hide us from who? From the presence of him who sits on the throne and from the wrath of the Lamb. They identify the judgments that they're experiencing not with the aliens, but with God himself, from that God that they intuitively know is up there in heaven sitting on his throne. And from the Lamb of God, they know it's Jesus. Now listen, these martyrs that they've been killing them because these martyrs have been confessing and professing faith in Jesus Christ. Not just in God generic, but Jesus Christ. So they understand that, and perhaps they've been preaching to the rest of the world, the Lamb of God takes away the sin of the world. Perhaps that's one of the messages of the 144,000. Maybe they use that term Lamb. I don't know. But we do know this, is that these people believe that it's him who sits on the throne and from the wrath of the Lamb. That takes us all the way back to the wrath of the Lamb that's been released in Revelation 6, verse 1. So the tribulation clearly begins at the beginning of the sealed judgments. But look what it says in verse 17. Here's their conclusion. For the great day or era of their wrath has come, and who is able to stand? Now, this is a phenomenal section of scripture here, because it gives us a window. It allows us to open a window, to peek through a curtain into the future, to see how people on planet Earth are going to initially respond to the judgments of God. Now, we don't know, because Scripture doesn't tell us, the specific timeline of these sealed judgments. And there's a variety of interpretations based on how you see the seal and the trumpet and the bowl judgments taking place. In other words, some believe that the seal judgments will take up the first half of the 3.5 years, and then the trumpet judgments will take up the second half, or maybe it's 3/4 and 1/4. We don't know. Some say, no, it's the seal judgments take up the full 3.5 years, and then the trumpet and bowl judgments are at the end. I tend to believe that the seal and the trumpet judgments will take up the first half of the tribulation, and then the bowl judgments will round out the last half of the tribulation leading up to Christ's return. Now, here's something it's interesting to think about. Assuming that's true, whatever half of 3.5 is, a 1.75, I think, something like that. So really under 2 years. So a little over a year and a half, all right? In a little over a year and a half, everybody on the planet is going to know that God's in charge of these judgments. Now, we know that for a fact because of how they respond. These same people respond to God later on in Revelation, okay? We may touch on that in a future episode. But here's the thing you need to know. Early on, they know it's God. And my thinking is that these martyrs that they kill that have come to Christ, why would they just kill them randomly? Why just them? Well, perhaps it's because they're telling them that thing you just witnessed was the rapture of the church. And we believed in Jesus Christ. And so you must believe in the Lamb of God as well. And so early on, we don't know exactly that, but early on, perhaps days afterwards, perhaps even a week or so afterwards, everybody on the planet, I think, is going to know it was not aliens. Come on. That's just silly. It's not the energy of the universe, some wormhole that just snatched them away. It was God. It was that rapture thing that portion of the body of Christ clung to as the blessed hope, as their blessed hope. And listen, you need to know this too. Maybe you're not aware of this, is that not all churches believe in the rapture. Not all churches believe that there is such a thing as the rapture. There are many theologians, famous theologians, that whose names you would know, who deny the existence of the rapture. They try to put the rapture at the end of the tribulation period with the second coming of Christ. And there are huge exegetical and scriptural problems, the theological problems with that, with putting it there. But here's the point. The point is that I believe the whole planet. Now, this is beyond what happens immediately on Twitter and Instagram, and you get all the white noise of people coming up with as many opinions as there are people, okay? But also, there's going to be a deception that comes as well. So this deception that 2 Thessalonians talks about, 2 Thessalonians chapter 2, verses 8 through 10, talks about how God is going to send a grand delusion in the last days. But before that, it says that Satan will come deceiving. And it says he will deceive with signs and with wonders. So perhaps here's the scenario. And this is speculation, okay? The rapture occurs. All these, I mean, we're talking hundreds of thousands, millions, tens of millions, perhaps, people start coming to Christ because of the witness of the 144,000, which they're called the first fruits, by the way. So they're, I believe, are the first ones that come to Christ. And maybe they come to Christ primarily through the teaching and the preaching of the two witnesses that God sends. So there's a domino effect. You got two witnessing to 144,000, witnessing to tens of millions. So that I think, is the domino effect that takes place here. But the world comes in, and they're going, wow, it's the rapture. So the emotion that is generated from that is fear. How do we know that? Chapter 6, verses 15 through 17 tell us that. They are filled with fear. Who's phobic now? Who's got the phobia now, right? So these people are just controlled by their fear. They run to the mountains. They run to the caves. They say, fall on us, because God's wrath is falling on us now. Okay, so along comes Antichrist in these early days, saying, don't be afraid. Don't run to the caves and the hides. It's all going to be okay. It's all going to be fine. And how do we know that? Well, because Jesus told us over in Matthew chapter 24, this is what Christ said about the early day, in fact, the earliest days of the tribulation. He says, when they ask him on the Mount of Olives, said, as he was sitting on the Mount of Olives, disciples came to him privately saying, tell us, when will these things be? That's the destruction of the temple. And what will be the sign of your coming and of the end of the age? And to that first century Jewish mind, the sign of the coming of the Son of Man and the end of the age were synonymous. They went hand in hand, okay? They were the same time period took place. It wasn't two different questions. It was the same question. The first thing Jesus says to them is this: and Jesus answered and said to them, see to it that no one misleads you. Now, he's speaking about those Jewish brethren in the early part of the tribulation, because they're going to be susceptible to false Christs and false messiahs. How do we know this? Because Jesus says it in the very next verse. He says, for many will come in my name saying, I am the Christ, and will mislead many. Don't let that many be you, is what he's saying. So Antichrist is going to come along in 2 Thess chapter 2, verses beginning of verse 8, beginning of verse 8 through verse 10, tells us that Antichrist is going to come with signs and wonders in the first part of the tribulation period. Now, why will he need signs and wonders? Well, because everybody's thinking it's God bringing the judgment. And Satan, through Antichrist, doesn't want people to turn to God based upon the judgments. He didn't want them to get the real message of the judgment, which is get your life right with God right now. And so what happens? It says that the Antichrist is the one whose coming is in accord with the activity of Satan, 2 Thess 2:9, and with all power and signs and wonders. That means every kind of sign and every kind of wonder. And by the way, those two words, Simeon and Teros, are the exact same words used to describe the signs and wonders of Jesus Christ and of the apostles. Yes, there's going to be a return to an age of the miraculous in the public square, on TV. We're going to be in a world of the miraculous. Why is that important? Because that's what Satan's going to use to convince people, parenthesis here, deceive them, right, into believing that he's their answer. And so while these people are cowering under rocks, he says, hey, come out from the rocks. Let me give you some peace. Let me give you some safety. We'll talk about it. We're gonna take care of this. Don't worry. Trust in me. And he's going to back that promise up with some miracles. And I believe the false prophet will be alongside him, who will accompany him in these miraculous signs and wonders, and they will be convincing. They won't be an illusion or a magic trick. They won't be something that people can say, I saw that up your sleeve. No, no. These are going to be supernatural occurrences done by Satan, much like he did through Pharaoh's magicians, much like he did in the early first chapter of Job, when when Satan was given the allowance to control the weather, right? And to do calamity on the earth. And so Antichrist is going to use that deception to bring people to get out from those caves and to not fear God. You see what's going on here? He's going to persuade them, don't be afraid of God. Be afraid of me. In other words, come to me and I'll take care of you. And that's what he's saying in that passage. So what are we saying here? How will the rapture be explained here? I think the Bible gives us the answer. When you put the pieces of the puzzle together, it's pretty clear. They're going to know it was the rapture. Yes, there'll be some initial white noise and, you know, chatter and, you know, people go on YouTube and make videos and get people worked up. And guess what else is going to happen? And the Bible doesn't tell us this, but I believe it's inferred by how people respond to the death of the two witnesses. I think people are going to cheer when we're gone. Some people are going to actually cheer. Listen, there are already people right now today who have set up rapture parties for the future. In other words, they so hate Christianity, they so want to mock Christianity. And as 2 Peter 3:9 says, mockers will come in the last days with their mocking, saying, where's the promise of his coming? They're going to celebrate. They're going to have a Mardi Gras celebrating that the rapture happened. Some people will. And so during that time is when the judgments start falling, right after that, sometime after the rapture. And that's when at some point they just start running and hiding for the caves. So in the end, I believe the rapture will be explained by the rapture. I believe people will know exactly what it is, but will they repent? No, they won't. We'll talk more about that next week on Jeff Kinley Live. Now listen, I want you to go over to jeffkinley.com. I've got an incredibly important announcement

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A book by C.A. Stanley. Good people go to heaven, don't they? It only makes sense. Actually, it doesn't really make any sense at all. Are you banking your eternity on a theory that doesn't hold water? Chances are you've never really thought it through, but you owe it to yourself to do so. 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

Hello, my friends. I'm Mike McIntosh, your host of Chapter and Verse. And we're going to look at the book of Jude in this session. Pardon me. And Jude is a very unique book. I cannot encourage you enough to read it. It's 25 verses, very short. But it's a little, a little book full of spiritual nuggets and insight and depth. Many Christians and many churches don't read this or teach it, but it has a huge amount of treasure in it. I'd like to pray for you right now, and we'll begin. Lord, I thank you for Jude. You've always made this an exciting book. As short as it is, the depth of it, I pray will entice my brothers and sisters around the world that are viewing hischannel.com, and that they will love this and the message it brings. In Jesus' name, amen. Let me begin reading. Jude, the servant of Jesus Christ, the brother of James. Now that's who wrote it, and he's telling you that he's a servant, and he's a brother, and who he's writing to. I'm writing to them that are sanctified by God the Father, and then preserved in Jesus Christ, and then called. So here's some things that most people, when it comes to reading the Bible, they just skip over. But since it's a brief program, this is part of that series of four short books or epistles in the New Testament to encourage you that every page has something for you if you'll read the Bible daily. I want to encourage you with that. Here he tells us, just in the opening of the 25 verses, he's Jude, a brother of Jesus. Notice his humility. He's a servant of Jesus Christ. It's not all of his degrees come before or after his name, or he's the most reverend this or that. He's a humble servant, because that's who Jesus is, humble servant. So you don't want to overlook this introduction. He's a servant of Jesus Christ. James is the son of Joseph and Mary. James and Jude are both half-brothers of Jesus. Now, this is interesting that this little letter comes before the book of Revelation that is going to talk about the climax of mankind's history. So we want to listen carefully to what the Holy Spirit is saying through this letter. The servant of Jesus Christ, the brother of James, to them that are sanctified. Sanctified simply means set apart. You see, when the blood of Jesus was shed on the cross, God accepted his death and his blood instead of your death and your blood. Because your blood is sinful, his wasn't. So he's a perfect lamb that was slain. Now he sanctifies you by covering you that Jesus paid the price for your sins.

0: And then he says, you are preserved. So God the Father sanctified you, set you aside with his plan of salvation. Now you're preserved that you're going to live forever and be given a new body that will live in eternity. You'll still be you, but with a spirit that is in control. And then you're preserved in Jesus Christ. Mercy unto you, and peace, and love be multiplied. I love it that it says multiplied. Because when you think of those three things, our attitudes we want, and attitudes we want to share, and there are attributes that we want coming out of our lives. We want mercy, we want peace, we want love. But notice that last word, multiplied, not divided, not subtracted, not added, but multiplied many times more, over and over. Multiplication is the fastest way to get there to the biggest number of faith, and of mercy, and of love. Beloved, when I gave all diligence to write unto you of the common salvation, it was needful for me to write unto you and to exhort you that you should earnestly contend for the faith which was once delivered unto the saints. I'd like you to underline that in your Bible. Earnestly contend for the faith. So now we know that this letter is written to a half-brother of Jesus. We know that Jude is the servant of Jesus, the brother of James. He knows about sanctification, preservation, and mercy, and love, and peace. And then he talks about being diligent with his life. Diligence is not a word I had as a young man growing up. I was a fatherless boy. I pushed the envelope in every direction fatherless boys can push. And I got pushed back many, many times, say the least. But when I met him, I got a purpose. And when Jesus came in my life, I started from the first day of reading the Bible. I fell in love with it. And I got diligently as a student into the Bible because my pastor, Chuck Smith, was a tremendous Bible teacher. And he loved the Bible. He loved prayer. He loved the Lord. He loved the Lord's children. And he had a great influence in my life. So I picked up his diligence. And now he mentions diligence here to us. After the multiplication of peace and mercy, I think it's fantastic to write you the common salvation. For there are certain men crept in unawares who were before of old ordained to this condemnation. Ungodly men turning the grace of God into lasciviousness and denying the only Lord God and our Lord Jesus Christ. Now in 1 John, John says, you have no need that any man teaches you, but the anointing which abides in you of the Holy Spirit will teach you and lead you and guide you into all truth. So when I was a brand new Christian in the spring of 1970, I lived in a communal situation with 40 Christians. And we had great disciplines. You started everybody at 6 a.m. We had our personal devotions. We cleaned. We had breakfast. We had our prayer time. We all went off to work. We all came back together. And one night, the elder of that house was somewhere and asked me to just look after the people that were there. I said, well, okay. And this man came in. Excuse me. He claimed to be a prophet or an apostle. And I didn't know what that meant, but I didn't like what he was saying to everybody in the room. I said, I don't know if that's really biblical. And I'm only 4 months old, 3 months old in the Lord. But I'm reading the Bible 5-6 hours a day and memorizing it. So I went into my room and I knelt down beside the bed. And having been deceived through Eastern mysticism and Eastern philosophies, I didn't trust anybody. And I wanted God to be my true God, not a religion. So I had 5 Bibles. I laid all 5 of them out. I said, speak to me, Lord, of what is going on out here. And I opened them up to 1 John. One was a living New Testament, good news for modern man. One was King James. And the other 3 were different translations, but pretty much all the same. And turned right to that verse that John said, you have need that no man teach you, but the Holy Spirit will teach you. And that's what my pastor was teaching on Sunday mornings, Sunday nights, and Thursday nights through the Bible. So I went out there and said, I want you out of the house right now. Now, I wasn't a big, mean guy, but I was tough, and I would have gotten into him. And he said, you can't talk to me like that. And I said, I just did. Let me help you out. You see, God has your life with a plan. He's known you before he created you. And that plan is unfolding. And now time has moved on. And we need to get in the right place at the right time with the Holy Spirit. So I want you to be diligent, calling yourself a believer, saying that you're a Christian, but yet you swear like a Navy guy out to sea. You drink as much alcohol as an alcoholic might drink, and you claim to be a believer. Well, these things shouldn't be in our life, and he's going to speak to us. Men will come and deceive you, and they are going to throw you off balance. They turn God's grace, the unmerited favor, into lasciviousness, and they deny the only Lord God there is, our Lord and Savior Jesus Christ. I will therefore put you in remembrance, though you once knew this. So sometimes we slip away, don't we? Have you slipped away? You haven't read your Bible for weeks, months, years? You really don't pray. You have to be honest with yourself. You might say some words under your breath, but as far as pouring your heart out to God, he said, you once knew this, how the Lord, having saved the people out of the land of Egypt afterwards, destroyed them that believed not. You know, you've got to be careful. You've got to realize God is working, and he lays a path out, a broad road that leads to destruction and a narrow path that leads to eternal life. Many people go on that broad road. Few go on eternal life. You may be a church person. You may attend church. You've been baptized. You've done whatever the church has asked you to do. But your heart's never been born again by the Spirit of God. And so it's so important for you to settle it today and make sure that God is your Lord, that Jesus is your Savior. You see, when you get here to verse 15, he says, I put you in remembrance. We need to shake ourselves and say, help me remember what I already knew, if I've lost it. He says in verse 6, the angels which kept not their first estate, but left their habitation, they've been reserved in everlasting chains under darkness unto the judgment of the great day. They lived in heaven. They saw God. They knew how loving he was. But the devil came along and took a third of them, and they're down here on the planet he gave to our parents. Paradise, Eden, Adam and Eve, and he disguised himself and deceived them, and he's been in charge except for the cross. You need the cross in your heart and your life. The angels are in judgment, even as Sodom and Gomorrah and the cities round about them in like manner, giving themselves over to fornication and going after strange flesh, are setting forth an example, suffering the vengeance of eternal fire. And yet, in America, it's a proud thing to be a sodomite. But in God's kingdom, it's a horrible thing because you're making a mockery of what he made. Man was made, and then a woman was made out of his side. And the two shall no longer be two flesh, but they shall become one. They shall multiply, replenish, and subdue the earth. Only a man and a woman can do that. Not a binary, not a robot. The Spirit of God, he created man and woman. He didn't create a man to be a woman and a woman to be a man and them to be confused all their life. God is not the author of confusion at all. But the devil certainly is. And you may be confused sexually of who you are or what you are. First of all, if you're not who you really are, that God knows you, because he told Jeremiah, before I formed you in your mother's womb, I knew you. And I ordained you a prophet to the nations. You see, God knew you before you were formed in your mother's womb. That means you're somebody special. Oh, it might have been an accidental pregnancy. But listen, God knew. And he knew what you were going to be. And this world is designed to destroy what he wants you to be and to make you what it wants you to be a slave to sin for eternity. Don't fall for that trick and that deception. Likewise, these filthy dreamers defile the flesh, despise dominion, and they speak evil of dignitaries. Yet Michael the archangel, when contending with the devil, he disputed about the body of Moses. He did not bring forth any railing accusation, but simply said, "The Lord rebuke you." Now, on your behalf, I've learned a simple Bible verse says, "Resist the devil and he will flee from you." He's looking for weak people. He's looking for people who don't know something simple from the Bible, like resist the devil and he'll flee from you. Why is he going to flee? Because he knows God's near you. Why is he going to flee? Because he's looking for other weaklings and drunks and fornicators and liars and cheaters and weak people. God still loves those people. They're still breathing. He sure hates them. The devil does. He hates you. He hates me. Give your life to him. Let Jesus cover your sins. Now, Michael the archangel didn't arm wrestle with the devil. He just said, "Out of here." But these speak evil of the things that they don't know, but what they know naturally as brute beasts, and those things, they corrupt themselves. Woe unto them, for they've gone in the way of Cain, and they ran greedily after the heir of Balaam for reward. They perished in the gainsaying of Korah. These are spots in your feasts of charity, your love feasts. Otherwise, they're coming together for a communion service or fellowship with other Christians, and they get into your groups, and they start dividing. They're clouds. They're without water, carried about on the winds. Trees whose fruit is withered with fruit, without any fruit at all. They're twice dead, plucked up by the roots. They're raging waves. Look at the descriptions of people whose lives are apart from God. Raging waves of the sea, foaming out of their own shame. Wandering stars, to whom it is reserved the blackness of darkness forever. That's who these people are that are controlling the media and the entertainment and telling you, this is what you need to be doing to really find happiness in your life. You need to. And then there's your favorite television program that's programming you how to become that. No, you are special. He created nobody else in the whole world throughout all of mankind like you. He loves you. He's designed you. He's created you. He's alive. And he loves you. And he forgives you. In fact, Jesus put it in words that we can all understand. Jesus said, "For God so loved the world that he gave his only begotten Son, that whoever would believe in him would never perish but have everlasting life." That's right. For God did not send his Son into the world, Jesus said, to condemn the world. That's what a lot of people think. God's a mean God. He's angry. He's condemning. No. But he's sent him into the world to save people. But here's the condemnation. Jesus went on and clarified it. Men love doing bad things. They love the darkness. And they won't come out into the light because it'll reprove their deeds that are evil. Are you doing something that you're ashamed of? Or maybe you're doing it, and the scary thing is, you're not ashamed. But you should be. Is your conscience seared that you can no longer feel guilty? People say, "Well, what about the pygmies in Borneo or Africa?" Well, that's not your problem. Your problem is you. And even for those that don't have television, even for those in desert communities, nomads, wandering around, the Bible says in the book of Romans, to every person, God has given a conscience. And the conscience is either accusing you or excusing you. If you don't feel your conscience, I fear for your soul. But if you can hear what I'm saying, I want you to cry out to God right now and ask Him to forgive you of your sins and let Jesus be your Lord and your Savior. Now, in verse 14, he says that Enoch, the seventh from Adam, so seven generations, prophesied of these evil people in the end times, saying, behold, the Lord comes with 10,000s, plural, of His saints. That's the return in the book of Revelation of Jesus coming back with His saints to this earth, and He's going to take it and control it. The evil will be judged. There'll be no police departments. There'll be no arsonists. There'll be no rapists. There'll be no criminals. There'll be no prisons. It'll be like He originally designed things. That's where you want to be. You want to leave the pleasures of sin for a season and live by faith, not by sight. Whatsoever is not of faith, the Bible says, is sin. And for you to simply believe that God raised Jesus from the dead and He offers you eternal life, a little bit of faith, and He will give you eternal life. And the Bible says we have a terrestrial body made up out of the elements of the earth, but God is going to give us a celestial body made out of the elements of the heavens, celestial, so that you can live in eternity. This body can't, for the Bible says flesh and blood cannot inherit the kingdom of God. And He's a spirit, and He must be worshipped in spirit and truth. So we fall asleep, we're not worshiping Him, but in our new bodies, when we depart this body, we will always be with Him, and we will have a wonderful world that we're going to live in, and it's all going to be family that loves their Father. These are murmurers, the Bible says here in verse 16. They're complainers. They walk after their own lust. Their mouth speaks great swelling words, having men's persons in admiration because of advantage. Always working the crowd, you know, manipulating people. But beloved, remember you the words which were spoken before of the apostles of our Lord Jesus Christ. Now here he is remembering, stirring your mind up to get back to where you once belonged. How that they told you there should be mockers in the last times, and that who would be recognized because they walk after their own ungodly lusts. You know, I'm in a city that has a lot of entertainment, where this studio is. It's a couple hours drive from my house. And because it's entertainment, there are a lot of gentlemen clubs and nude dancer stores and alcohol and all sorts of weird things. And these things shouldn't even be in society. But society doesn't have the will to resist anymore. We don't have the will to stop the evil. These be the same people who separate themselves sensual, having not the Spirit. So God doesn't send them off into the far darkness. They separate themselves. You've made the choice. And that's one of the wonderful things, is that God said, let us make man in our likeness and after our image. You have the likeness of God. You can make a choice. He made choices. One of the greatest ones He ever made was thinking you up and creating you. Have you ever thanked Him for your life? Have you ever asked Him to forgive you for those things that you have done that you felt guilty about? For the family you lost? Ask God into your life right now. You don't want to be sensual, separating yourself away from the Spirit of God. But you, beloved, building up yourselves on your most holy faith, praying in the Holy Spirit. That's very important. But you. You see, in the first part, verse 1, we find you are to keep yourself in the love of God, in verse 21. But you, the Christian, has responsibility for self. I just wanted to make it from paycheck to paycheck and party to party. But then when I found out I could love people and really love them and not abuse them and misuse them or confuse them, I could serve them. That's what he's saying. There's a whole new world waiting for you. When I saw who I really was in his light, I cried like a baby. I've never been the same man, ever. And God has blessed me, and I know he'll bless you. Look at verse 21. But you, building, beloved, building up yourselves on your most holy faith, praying in the Holy Ghost, keep yourselves in the love of God, looking for the mercy of our Lord Jesus Christ unto eternal life. And some people have compassion, making a difference. And other people save them with fear, pulling them, snatching them out of the fire, hating the garment that spots the flesh. Some people you need a loving message. Other people you need to really be strong with them because they're ready to go into the pit. And you may be ready to go into the pit tonight. And God is calling you. And you repent of your sins and turn and believe and ask God to give you the faith to believe. Others save with fear. Now unto him that is able, God's able, to keep you from falling, God's able, to present you faultless, God's able, before the presence of his glory with exceeding joy. To the only wise God, our Savior, be glory and majesty and dominion and power both now and forevermore. Amen. There's some doubters in your life, and they pull you down. But if you have people in your life that pull you down, maybe you could have mercy and draw them to Jesus. This person mentioned living in sin and have pity means you'd have mercy on them. And then he says, Jesus is coming. And we know to bring justice, we gladly praise God that he's coming. So I want you diligently, I want you to do that word that was used in the Olympics from the fierce competition of the athletic field, the Olympic champions, just diligently, energetically, intensity and determination that you would follow Jesus Christ. And these are just 25 verses of a letter from Jude. And he's thinking of you. And God is thinking of you. He loves you so much. Don't ever forget how far you go down. God still loves you. And just reach out a hand and he'll take you. God bless you.
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3: God often allows the extremities of life to teach us to trust him, to draw us closer to him. But you know what I've discovered? I've discovered that God uses the difficulties of life to bring people to Christ who don't have any relationship with him at all. If you listen, you will hear how God used the death of a spouse or a child or a beloved friend to bring a person to faith. Sometimes it's the anguish of a divorce or the aftermath of a financial collapse. Maybe you've been experiencing something like this in your life. Maybe you're kind of in the valley. You know what I know? God wants you to get to the mountaintop, and he uses the valley to make you aware of your need. You don't need the broom tree. You need the cross tree. And if you come to the cross, you will discover on that Mount of Calvary, God settled it once and for all for your future.
4: Since nobody's perfect, how good is good enough? 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
5: Welcome to Brad Dacus Live. I'm Brad Dacus, president and founder of Pacific Justice Institute. On today's show, we're very blessed to have with us an attorney that's part of our team, Gretchen Morrison, who works out of West Virginia. She is an adamantly very involved in a number of cases, finding out what's going on statutorily in terms of legislation. So I'd like to welcome to the show now, Gretchen. Thank you for joining us.
6: Thank you so much for having me on your show, Brad.
5: Oh, it's great to have you on the program. And now, how did you get involved with Pacific Justice Institute and become a part of our team?
6: So I interned with PGI when I was in law school with our attorney in Florida, Alexander. And it was a good experience. And I found out about PGI initially because of reading the news. I read about a case where PGI had represented a street preacher. And so, obviously, because of my interests, I was naturally interested in the organization, and I applied for an internship, you know, over the summer, and they called me back. You know, Alex reached out to me because I was in Florida at the time going to law school, and I guess I must have said something he liked because he agreed to work with me, and then just kept, you know, working with PGI, and then Kevin graciously hired me after I graduated law school, because the organization, you know, it's a perfect match for what my interests are in the law and what my goals are. So I'm very happy to be here.
5: No, that's fantastic. That's fantastic. Well, we're glad to have you on our team. And there's a lot of political change that's happened in West Virginia, hasn't there?
6: Yeah. So, you know, 90, 100 years ago, West Virginia was a purely blue Democrat state. And, you know, now it's pretty solidly a red state. The people are very conservative overall. Obviously, there are pockets, just like everywhere else, where that may not necessarily be true. But, you know, overall, it is a pretty conservative state.
5: Yeah. Why is that?
6: You know,
5: do they go to church? Do they go to church a lot? Do they have deep moral convictions? Do they have less reliance on the government? Are they hard workers, or what's your take on why they're so conservative and yet they used to be solid blue and now they're solid red?
6: Yeah, they're wonderful people. I've really enjoyed everyone that I've met as I go across the state and I go to different meetings and events, you know, speaking about PGI. You know, overall, they're mountain people. You know, it's called the Mountain State for good reason. And the state motto is mountaineers are always free. And, you know, originally it was formed. It has a very unique history because it was formed out of Virginia, you know, with Abraham Lincoln during the Civil War. And so the people there, you know, I think just culturally, they've always been, you know, very hardworking, independent minded people. And obviously love and care about freedom. And so I think just, you know, over the years, just, you know, they've just kept that culture. They are very religious overall. A lot of the people do go to church. They're just very good, you know, honest, hardworking people.
5: Yeah. And that's sort of my impression as well, that They're family oriented. They believe in the institution of the family, and they go to church and quite a bit. And so it just seems like that's sort of the formula for a lot of red states and states that are more conservative and vote accordingly. So what about some of the systemic challenges in West Virginia?
6: Yeah, so West Virginia definitely has struggles. I mean, anybody can, Google and read the news about things that have been going on there recently. I would say one of the things that I consistently hear about as I've been going around is struggles in the family court system and with CPS. That definitely is an ongoing challenge. And that goes to there's a lot of reasons for that, I would say, but I've been hearing from people, for a while, West Virginia has been battling, a war on drugs that I think has driven some of that, especially in the deeper parts of the state, in the South and in the West. But, and there's a lot of poverty in the state. It's geographically, it's very unique because basically the whole entire state is in the Appalachian Mountain region. And so, these people, they're not just separated by miles from each other. You have to drive over, up and down around the mountains, to go to these different cities that they have. And so I think, that naturally has just lent itself over the years to some geographic challenges that some other states probably don't have, in terms of some of the cities being more isolated than others. But again, they have persevered, people there still have faith, that West Virginia's best days, are to come. Obviously it was founded on coal mining, many decades ago. And as some of the coal mining towns, died off, other things are happening in the state. They're now getting data centers. That's kind of been a hot topic there, as a new way to get some economic revitalization in the state. There's some mixed feelings about that, but, so that's one thing they're going to try and do to, promote some economic development for the state. But they do have, some ongoing challenges that, again, are all kind of interrelated with each other. Geography, the poverty, the where it is, and just different things like that.
5: Okay, so you mentioned Child Protective Services. As you know, Gretchen, we at Pacific Justice Institute, we fought CPS quite a bit in the past. We're still fighting CPS. These are social workers, another name for social workers, who go in and they take children they shouldn't take. I know up in Oregon right now, we're fighting a case matter where a mother, she's been denied, actually a family, a Christian family, their child was taken from them. And the reason the child was taken was not because the parents were beating the child or because they were on drugs or alcohol. They lost their child simply because they're Christians and they're not going to affirm and encourage gender confusion or same-sex attraction and sexual activities, to follow. I mean, they're Christians. And because of that, Oregon says, oh, yeah, you're not fit to be a parent because you're not willing to encourage that which we know statistically is going to increase their likelihood of suicide and early death. I mean, it makes absolutely no sense at all. So in terms of West Virginia, have you seen that kind, those kinds of cases in conservative West Virginia? And if not, do you still see injustices taking place where social workers are taking children that shouldn't be taken, maybe because the parents spanked the child with a paddle or a belt and social workers thought that was crossing the line?
6: Yeah, so my impression has been their struggle with CPS cases and family law is not as much like what's going on in Oregon right now in terms of parents having their children taken away, maybe because they don't want to affirm, the child's particular LGBTQ, identity or whatever. I would say it's more the second type of thing that you mentioned. Some of it's poverty related that drives some of the removals, I think, from, what I've been hearing from people. Some of it's the drugs. And in terms of a lot of the injustices, and there are some parents that are getting very active now that are going around and speaking and sharing their stories about how CPS has, you know, taken custody from them, and how that has progressed. I mean, it's definitely something that they're going to have to address. And I know that there have been some efforts through various things, you know, by different judges and groups to try to address some of these injustices from the CPS system. But it just, I think it's just going to take, you know, more people getting involved, you know, making an active push for reform.
5: Yeah. And when you mentioned, you said poverty is one of the reasons. I know there's a case matter is down in San Diego we took on, and social workers contended poverty. They said, you know, this is a poor family, and you know, they live in this small, you know, area, the small apartment. The family's, you know, in there, and we need to take the child out from the family. We need to remove the children from their family. And the judge looked at it and said, really? So you're saying because the family is in this tight of a place, small of a place, that the children need to be taken, and you say that the apartment's not neat enough and orderly enough? He said, the judge says, you know, if I'm not mistaken, south of the border in Mexico, there's a lot of kids with a lot worse than this, and they turn out just fine. And he said, I'm ruling against you, social workers, to tear a child from a family over what you've mentioned is unjustifiable. And I even remember, we'll share a little bit of my background. Many people may not know this, but my dad was in debt. I was 3, 4, or 5 years old. And he, back then, you know, in the 60s, it was like, you know, you don't just declare bankruptcy. There's a lot of shame in bankruptcy. You pay off your debt. So my family moved to Long Beach. I was in the ghetto of Long Beach. And he was working in the shipyards to save money, to pay off his debtors. And as it turns out, we lived in the worst part of Long Beach. We shared our little apartment. We shared a bathroom with another unit. I don't even know if that's legal today. My brother and I slept in this kind of large closet. A bed fit in it, and he was on one end. I was on the other end. They hung a blanket in the living room to separate where my sister and my baby brother slept versus my parents. It was very cramped. We had a lot of tuna casserole, rice and beans, you know, but actually some of my happiest memories are back then because my family was so close together. I mean, it was actually the opposite. You know, we loved each other. We spent time together. It was actually a wonderful thing, even though we had a lot of bad people around us. But, you know, and the kids would brag about what they stole from the store, you know. They needed maybe some more spankings, not less, but that's beside the point. But the point I'm making is I saw firsthand how just because you're poor doesn't mean you're abused. Right. And doesn't mean you're malnutrition. And so we see that happening in, under the guise of quote poverty, the taking of children. What say you? Do you see an abuse of the process taking children from families just because there's, you know, they're fitting in a small house or apartment, or you know, the food is not, you know, top grade, maybe oatmeal and instead of you know, some cornflakes. What's your take?
6: Yeah, I'm sure that is, you know, going on in various parts of the state, probably more, you know, of the southern part. The southern part of the state is definitely, you know, the poorer part of the state. And I would say, you know, so the part of the state, you know, where, you know, my office is and that I'm more familiar with is in the Eastern Panhandle. I would say their struggles are more with, I would say a lack of due process probably mm-hmm. concerns, you know, and again, and I, you would have to, the cases are very complicated. The parents that have been speaking publicly about this, you know, people can go on, you know, and Google about West Virginia parents that have been speaking out. And, you know, it's, it would be hard to summarize on this show because, but, you know, that's more you know, failure in the legal process, I would say. That's where their injustices are being felt. But I am sure, you know, in the poor parts of the state, that that is probably happening. I haven't met as many people down there yet, but that's definitely something I'm concerned about.
5: Yeah, I can imagine, because oftentimes poverty is the precept for taking children. But the stats are, when a child is taken from parents who love them, and for reasons of poverty or because they got spanked with a belt and there's maybe a little red mark. I mean, I got spanked with a belt. I turned out fine. My whole generation, maybe not yours, Gretchen, but my whole generation, baby boomers, getting spanked with a belt or a paddle, that was pretty protocol. I mean, all my friends, all kids, we disobey our parents. We talk back. We do something wrong. We had corporal punishment. And we turned out just fine. As long as we got disciplined, we turned out fine. It's the kids who were, you know, didn't have a dad and ran the streets at night and didn't get spanked. Those are the ones that created the problems. So it's just really sad to see social workers oftentimes also punishing parents because they discipline in a way that the social workers don't appreciate, but are clearly not causing physical harm to the child in any kind of a practical or objective way. So I think that's very important that we step up for the rights of parents and make sure that they're protected and respected. You know, Gretchen, as we go through these cases, and by the way, I need to let the producer know that the time clock it stopped working, so I need them to correct that if they can. Otherwise, this show could last a lot longer. And a lot longer than the producer may want. So I'm just letting him know. But anyway, we do have a very valuable resource. And that resource is called 12 Steps to Protect Your Children from CPS or Child Protective Services. It's a very valuable resource. And I just want to encourage people to take advantage of it. It talks all about how to keep your child from being taken by social workers. It applies to all 50 states. Every family who has children should have this. It is a no-brainer because the most important thing people do is how they respond to that first contact. When a social worker calls them or knocks on their door, that's the critical time. They need to know what to say and how to deal with that. That's the greatest mistake is for what is are made is when that first contact is. That's why they need to have this ahead of time. So, folks, if you don't have this resource, 12 Steps to Protect Your Children from CPS or Your Child from CPS or otherwise social workers, go to our website and download it. It's free. Right now, it's without charge. It's free. Please take advantage of it. If you're a grandparent, don't just go, oh, well, I'm a grandparent. Download it and give it to your children to protect your grandchildren. Please, please do this. Thousands of children are wrongfully taken all the time by social workers. And it's not just in inner cities and poor people. Kids in nice suburban neighborhoods where parents have no idea what's going on and they just take it for granted they're fine because they're not doing anything wrong. It's guilty till proven innocent when it comes to juvenile court. So go to our website, pji.org, pji.org. Please take advantage of that, and I know it's going to be a big help for so many people out there who need this assistance. So, Gretchen, could you talk about right now some of the civil rights issues that are facing West Virginia right now? Please talk about that. I'd like to hear what's going on because I've heard reports there's some civil rights issues taking place in West Virginia.
6: Yes, Brad. So, even though West Virginia is a very conservative state, like we already talked about, it definitely lacks, you know, robust civil rights protections that are available in some of the other states. And that's something I'm hoping to change in the future, you know, with the legislature and also obviously through case lawyer. So as an example, West Virginia ranks last for religious liberty according to the Religious Liberty in the States Index. You can Google that and look it up. That's a scorecard based on statutory protections. and West Virginia has the least in that scorecard, so that's why it ranks last. As we were talking about earlier, they have a lot of children in around 6,000 children in their foster care system in West Virginia, which, given the state's population, is a very large number. Mm-hmm. And they are not being adequately taken care of. The Fourth Circuit just a few days ago revived a lawsuit, a class action lawsuit that was designed to address these systemic injustices in the foster care in West Virginia. That is likely something, as it goes forward in the future, that I would be filing an amicus brief on once it gets to a right procedural posturing for that. And that case is very interesting. It was the second time it was dismissed. It was dismissed sua sponte. And so the Fourth Circuit came back and said, you know, that they do believe that a federal court can redress some of the constitutional concerns of the foster care class. And obviously it's complicated, you know, legally, but that's kind of a, you know, brief summation. And just an example of something that has been done to try to address some of these injustices that are going on. And there aren't, like I said, a lot of statutory protections and remedies. But two things that have come out over the past couple of years that I am very much excited about would be they do have a state version of RFRA called the Equal Protection for Religion Act. There is currently a class action going using that lawsuit to try to get religious exemptions from mandatory school vaccinations. I did write an amicus brief in that case. And then they also, about a year ago, passed a Parents' Bill of Rights in West Virginia. And I would very much like to get a case with a parent using that statute, because to my knowledge, no one has sued under that statute yet that I'm aware of. Okay. And so I would be very interested in the future getting a case in West Virginia representing a parent, especially if we can use the Parents' Bill of Rights, if it applies. And so I think that as attorneys start using that and that becomes more well-known, I think that, you know, that I think could provide some positive relief. And there's just, you know, where I am in the Eastern Panhandle, I got to adjust my earpiece. I feel like it's falling out.
5: Yep, it definitely fell out.
6: One second. Can I get out my earpiece?
5: Yeah, please go ahead. Go ahead. Yeah, that's hopefully she'll be able to find the earpiece. I think that's great.
6: It's falling out here.
5: Yeah, no, that's great. Second. Well, you know what? We're going to take a brief break while you find that earpiece. And folks, when we return, we're going to talk about specifically what kind of parents she's looking for, and how do we move ahead if our rights are being violated, whether it's in West Virginia or elsewhere. We return right after this.
4: Since nobody's perfect, how good is good enough? A book by C.A. Stanley. Good people go to heaven, don't they? 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Chances are you've never really thought it through, but you owe it to yourself to do so. 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
5: Welcome back, folks. And we at Pacific Justice Institute have an incredible event that's coming up October 17th. It's our big Celebration of Justice Gala. It's going to be absolutely fantastic. It's in Orange County. It's Anaheim's JW Marriott. We're going to have Emily Campagno of Fox News. She's also a co-host of Outnumbered. We're also going to have Todd Starnes. He's the MC. And we're going to have Ray Comfort of Living Waters Ministries. It's going to be a fantastic event. If you want to get tickets or you want to sponsor a table or have a corporate sponsorship, I encourage you to move on that sooner rather than later, because the last several years, we've been sold out well in advance. So don't wait. It's a very, very special event. You want to go to our website, pji.org, pji.org. Also, you can actually get our exclusive updates on our cases. Folks, we have 147 cases in active litigation. It's a lot of cases. Well, in order to do that, we take on cases and we let people know, and we have offices all across the country. So if you want to keep up with our cases, and these are very exclusive, we will let you keep up with these without charge, but you need to go to our website and sign up to get our Legal Insider or our case updates. Updates, just push updates or Legal Insider, and you'll get these. They'll be coming to you immediately as things are happening. It's very exciting, very interesting. And we have other resources there as well for without charge, like I mentioned before, 12 steps to protect your child from CPS. Just go to pji.org, pji.org, pji.org. All right. Well, welcome back, Gretchen, to the show. I assume you got your earpiece.
6: Yes.
5: That was so funny. I've not had that happen, I don't think, before, but I think that was great. I mean, I think I've almost lost mine before. In fact, I'll make sure it's still there. Okay. Anyway, we were talking about looking for parents that you could possibly use this new parents' rights statute that was passed there in West Virginia, where we don't see parents' rights statutes being passed in blue states like California, New York, and others. They like to oppress parents' rights. That's their reputation. Okay. So I was gonna. Apparently, the volume is been cut off, I guess. So I was gonna ask her about what exactly she's looking for with regards to parents and plaintiffs. So we'll hopefully have her on, back really soon. But in the meantime, folks, I want to let you know of some of the basic things you need to know that we talk about in the 12 steps to protect your child. This is not everything. This is just an overview. So when you get contacted by a social worker, when you get contacted and they want to take your child and they won't say, yeah, I want to take your child from you. I want to find a way to take your child. They'll never say, hello, Mrs. Smith, this is so-and-so from the Child Protective Services. And we received an anonymous or complaint from someone, who had beliefs that they thought there might be abuse or neglect. And of course, we know you're not abusive or neglectful. So, we're not going to worry about that per se, but we have to, file papers. Whenever we get a complaint, we just got to go through the motions. So can we come by and visit with you today? That's what often happens. And many people say, oh, sure, come on by. And they welcome it into their house, and the social worker takes notes of different things in the house. Maybe there's not a safety thing on the electric socket, safety device or protector. So parents make this big mistake. And in reality, that's not what you should do. And in the article, we talk exactly what you should do. And folks, it has about a 98% success rate of keeping your child from being taken. If you don't follow what we tell you to do, about half the time the children are taken. Your children, if they are taken. So this is very important. Once again, take advantage of it, pji.org. You can download it for free. All right, we now have Gretchen back. Gretchen, thanks for your perseverance. And you can hear me now, right?
6: Yes, sir, I can hear you.
5: Okay, great. Now tell me, what are you looking at with regards to parents who might be great clients to file a lawsuit using this new statewide parents' rights legislation passed in West Virginia?
6: Yeah, so, I'm really interested in, you know, finding parents that, you know, are either, you know, looking to, maybe they have a concern about the school system, or maybe they have some sort of a religious concern.

0: mom and dad out there. So let's say parents use our opt-out form. We have an opt-out form, I believe, for West Virginia, for just about all 50 states. Parents can utilize it. They use the opt-out form, and they check boxes saying, opt my kids out of anything LGBTQ-related, et cetera. And the school district, they find out, does not opt their child out, and the child is given this radical presentation encouraging gender confusion and sexual experimentation and in ways that clearly violate a Christian biblical worldview. Would that be a someone possibly that would be a good parent to represent and file a lawsuit over regarding this the treatment of their child?
1: Yeah, that something like that I think would definitely be, you know, both in our scope and something I would be very interested in, especially after the Mahmoud case, you know, that came out. But this state, this new state statute that they have, you know, I think that something like that would probably fall under that, you know, and that might provide state level relief, you know, on top of any federal protections that might exist.
0: Okay. What about a child where the school district has secretly arranged for them to leave the school to go to Planned Parenthood and have an abortion or to get birth control medication against the wishes of the parent?
1: Yeah, so thankfully, the last abortion facility that they had in West Virginia closed, you know, after they redid their laws after Dobbs. So praise the Lord for that. But they still operate, but they don't do abortions anymore. I should say it that way. They've, I guess, repurposed what they do. They don't do abortions anymore. But the problem is, you know, speaking with West Virginians for Life, you know, I've been told that there are women that cross the border and go into Maryland to get abortions since you can't get them in West Virginia anymore, really. But definitely if there is an instance, you know, where a school district was, you know, allowing, you know, like you said, a teen to get access to birth control or something like that, enabling that somehow, and obviously against the parents' wishes, then that definitely be something I would be very interested in learning about and, you know, and seeing if, you know, I could interview that, you know, that parent as a potential client.
0: You know, I just thought it might be advantageous for there to be a pro-life women's pregnancy center put into place right there near the border in Maryland, right next to the border of West Virginia. So these, you know, open 24/7, whatever. So when people, you know, young women leave West Virginia to go to an abortion clinic in Maryland, they'll see this big sign, they'll see this clinic right there, and then they'll be able to get some real counseling and not be deceived, as we see happen so much by these abortion mills in states like Maryland and California, et cetera. But so the bottom line is parents in West Virginia, they have rights and protections as respected by the Supreme Court decision last summer, Mahmoud versus Taylor, respecting parents' rights to opt their children out of just about anything that violates their beliefs or conscience. But also there's statutory protections as well, apply to public schools, but also the government, you know, maybe also dealing with child protective services and how they treat or don't treat parents. Is that a part of it as well, as you know?
1: Yes. So there's, I'm sorry, can you narrow the question again?
0: No, it's right. Dealing with child protective services, is there greater due process protection in West Virginia that's been passed dealing with parental rights that you know of? It's just sort of off the cuff I'm asking this, so you know, I'm not sure if it applies to greater due process rights. I know we've been working with states, we at Pacific Justice Institute, to try to get states to adopt greater due process protection for parents before their child's wrongfully taken. Oklahoma's passed some of it, Texas, I think Wisconsin, but Utah. But I'm just wondering if they've been, if that's a part of what you're talking about, or does it deal more with public school issues?
1: Yeah, so the Parents' Bill of Rights isn't specifically CPS, but I think

0: there might be potential to argue that it could apply. And like I said, to my knowledge, no one has sued under that statute before. So, you know, there's no case law really on it yet. Just, you know, I would, just based upon the reading, just a plain reading of the statute, I think that that very likely would apply. But again, that, you know, I would have to talk to a, you know, potential parent about their situation, you know, right, and, you know, do a factual review and stuff like that.
1: Yeah. Well, I want parents out there to know, whether you live in West Virginia or not, folks, contact Pacific Justice Institute if you feel your parental rights have been violated by some government entity. Please let us know. If it's a family matter and you have two people who are divorced fighting over child custody, that's not our deal. We don't get involved in that. That's generally not what we get involved in. But we do get involved when it's parents versus the government. So please don't hesitate to let us know. Now, let's talk about some cases and case matters that you're involved in. I understand there's a case, hasn't been filed yet, my understanding, so we can't maybe get into all the information about details, but I understand it's an employment case. Can you give us an overview of this case?
0: Yes, so soon I'm going to be filing a public employee free speech case. I have PGI has a wonderful client in West Virginia that was a public employee. He's also a veteran and got into some trouble for expressing some of his views, you know, after the Charlie Kirk massacre last year. And so there's various things going on with that. But I would say it's going to be a fairly large case once it's formally filed, you know, and so there's some other things going on with it right now, you know, pre-suit stuff, just trying to keep it simple for non-lawyers. I definitely would, you know, I'm looking forward to, you know, us doing a press release on that, you know, once the complaint is formally filed.
1: Yeah. And of course, people who get our Legal Insider newsletter, they'll get that directly right as it hits, right as we announce it. They'll have that information right along with the top news agencies and everyone else. So I once again encourage people, if they're not receiving our emails, our newsletters that come out for regarding our press releases, things like that, I really encourage them to take advantage of that if they want to keep up with what's going on and be in the know, if you will. So once again, it's pji.org, pji.org. To sign up to get that, to receive that information. So the bottom line is employees, especially like those who work for the government, they don't shed their First Amendment rights when they go to work for some government agency, federal, state, local, whatever, do they?
0: No, they don't. At some point, something else I would be very interested in is getting a case with a federal employee. So I'm located in the part of West Virginia, in the Eastern Panhandle, which some people call the tri-state area, where West Virginia borders Virginia and Maryland. So there are a lot of people that will live in that part of West Virginia, but they work in Virginia and Maryland and D.C. Doing federal government work. And so that also might be something that happens in the future, is I might get a case with a federal employee because of the proximity to D.C. But yes, and public employees don't automatically lose their free speech rights just because they work for the government. You know, there is a balancing test from the Supreme Court, you know, right now that allows public employees to exercise their First Amendment rights when they're speaking as a private citizen and it's a matter of public concern. And obviously there's, and then beyond that, there's a balancing test, you know, with the government entity involved. But, you know, as long as the employee is speaking, you know, privately, something, you know, public concern outside the realm of work, there's no disruption, you know, it's not affecting the employer's operations, things like that, then, you know, typically they should be allowed to do that. So And the case I have, you know, we're, you know, arguing that our client was retaliated against. And so that is, and I know that's something that the Supreme Court has also expressed interest, that they would potentially be interested in redoing the test for that. I believe it was Justice Thomas recently, in one of the cases they took, expressed that they should revisit that Pickering balancing test again. So who knows, you know, but yes, yeah, so I, you know, I'll be very interested obviously in taking more employment cases too. You know, if there are, particularly this happens, like I said, in the Eastern Panhandle where I'm located, you know, where people, they are living in West Virginia, but they're working, you know, for Maryland, for Virginia, you know, or in DC. And thankfully, I've been telling, we have attorneys licensed in all the states that border West Virginia. So, you know, if there's a West Virginia resident that's working out of state, you know, potentially, like, you know, we would be able to take it because of our, you know, growing national network of attorneys. That's really wonderful.
1: Okay. Now, you said we have an attorney in every state bordering West Virginia. So we know it includes Virginia. It also includes, is that right? And then Maryland and Ohio.
0: Kentucky, Pennsylvania. Yeah, we have an attorney licensed in all of those states.
1: Yeah. Okay. Fantastic. So I think that's really important, folks, for you to understand. We have 37 offices coast to coast. So please contact us. Let us know if you need assistance. We have attorneys all over the country. And how much do you charge your client? How much are you going to charge your client, Gretchen?
0: Yeah, a whopping $1.
1: $1. So that's what we charge our clients, $1. I'd like to say zero, but technically we charge $1 for legal reasons. So
0: yeah.
1: To actually help the client actually puts, you know, the client in a good position. So we charge just $1 and that's it. And we'll take the case as far as we need to, pick up all the costs, all the expenses, all without charge. And that's because of the many people out there partnering with our work at PJI. So that's great. These employment cases are real important. I know we've taken a lot of employment cases, you know, dealing with issues like where they had a religious objection to a vaccine mandate that was being thrust upon them. And I mean, hundreds of thousands, we helped, I would say over hundreds of thousands of people all across the country who would have been purged from their jobs had they not received our resources and or representation. And then of course we see a lot of other people attempting to be purged from their jobs because of pronouns. I mean, right? I mean, just because they say, look, I'm not going to use a pronoun that violates my convictions. I know in New Jersey, we've gone to bat for teachers when they were ordered by the Attorney General. No, you use pronouns, even if it's against your conscience and conviction, to encourage confusion in a little child. Still, the child says they want to be called a him or a her opposite their gender, you have to do that. And by the way, hide it from the parents as well. That's what they're also told. So we've stepped in there and represented those parents out of our New Jersey office. Karen White's taken that on. But I know that we've got a lot of things taking place where employees are being harassed because of their faith and their convictions. So I want people not to just cower, but to contact us. You know, they don't have to quit their job. You know, they can contact us. We can let them know, here's what your rights are. And we do it all without charge. And wherever they are in the country, they should not hesitate to contact us. I'm really glad you're moving on these case matters for people in that particular part of the country. You said Washington, D.C. So we'll take on people there in the nation's capital as well, right, who may work for the federal government?
0: Yeah, and so that's one day I'm hoping I can have, you know, not that I want anything bad to happen to anyone by any means, but, you know, one day I'm hoping I might be able to get a case with a federal employee being, I am located in the greater DC metro area, you know, because they're kind of all, you know, all spread out, you know, through Virginia, Maryland, some in the Eastern Panhandle of West Virginia. You know, and the federal government obviously has facilities, you know, kind of scattered around this area. Obviously, I am not licensed in DC, but again, I know we have attorneys that are, plus the power, to apply for pro hoc vice admission and things like that.
1: Yeah.
0: But that's definitely something that I might, I would be interested in the future.
1: Yeah, I agree. There's a lot of federal workers there. I'm sure some of them are great people, but there also is probably some bosses there, bureaucrats that aren't very friendly with regard to people of faith and probably treat them poorly. So I say probably, I know they do. So if you're out there, you find yourself in that situation, state government, federal government, please let us know. Contact us. We'd love to help. Now, West Virginia has some new civil rights statutes. Please clue us in on that.
0: Kind of went over before, the Parents' Bill of Rights that passed roughly, a little more than a year ago, and the Equal Protection for Religion Act is a few years old now. And so they're not brand new, but newer, and so again, those would be some two things that I'll be very interested in taking more cases. Using those potential, legal remedies in the future.
1: Yeah, that's good. I know we work with state legislatures all the time when they ask us for assistance or help on a bill, either to support a good bill or oppose a bad bill. We do that all over the country, and I know attorneys like you stand ready to do that, so thank you very much. Client outreach, how do you, I want you to let the clients know, what kinds of things that we help them with. We've talked about parents' rights and deal with CPS. What other things do we help people with who may need assistance out there?
0: Sure. Kind of like I mentioned earlier, we do a lot of employment cases, either under Title VII for religious discrimination, potentially, if you're working for a government entity, you can have a First Amendment case against a government employer, free speech, free exercise, like the Coach Kennedy case, that came out 4 years ago now, 3, 4 years ago. That would be a good example of that. Let's see, there's so many things we do. We do work with pro-life issues. I know we have represented back when, we were under the Biden administration. I know we did. PGI had a FACE Act client, a gentleman that was arrested under the FACE Act, I believe our attorney in Michigan, David, handled that case, and I know that we've. Also, we're happy to work with sidewalk counselors, and people that are promoting a pro-life message. And I'm trying to think what else. Oh, there's so many things that we do.
1: The public evangelists, I know that
0: Oh yes, the street preachers. Thank you. That was about to say. Yeah,
1: we
0: people
1: represent
0: definitely.
1: more public evangelists, street preachers in the United States, I think, than any other organization. They come to us, and they're not often, high profile, but it's important for people to preach and proclaim the gospel and not be shut down just because people don't want to hear the gospel.
0: Amen. Yes. I would be very interested in, in helping any pastor that, is, they're out there, believing they're, following the Lord's prompting, sharing the gospel publicly. That's definitely something that, when they're, facing, retribution for that, I would encourage someone like that, a pastor doing that, experiencing that, to reach out to us and see, what we might be able to do to help them. And I had something else in my mind I was going to say, and I forgot again because
1: Well,
0: I'm
1: let me
0: trying to
1: help
0: think of
1: you.
0: all
1: What
0: these different
1: about
0: types of cases.
1: students who are in public schools or university campuses, and maybe they want to start a Turning Point USA chapter? I know we're defending one of those right now in Arizona. You have another one matter in New York. So we're actively involved in defending students and who want to share their faith, express their faith, or start a Bible club or club that says a biblical worldview like Turning Point USA. We do that quite a bit too, right?
0: Yes. PGI has represented several student groups, both high school and college, that are either looking to form or they want to host an event. Or they're just running into problems with administration, for whatever reason. So Christian clubs like Fellowship of Christian Athletes, that's a good example. Like you said, Turning Point USA, Christian Legal Society, there's another one.
1: There's a lot of organizations Young Life and Youth for Christ and a lot of organizations. Bottom line is we're here to serve them. We've served them before across the country. Also, with the Supreme Court decision, it's a decision. They sent it back down to the federal or back to Colorado, but they made it pretty clear that a Christian counselor who wants to give conversion therapy, if you will, or to help someone who's struggling with same-sex attraction or gender identity issues, who asks for that treatment, Supreme Court says, "Hey, that's protected pretty much just by free speech." I mean, it's going to go back down; it's going to be re-examined under free speech standard of strict scrutiny. But we all can pretty much see how this is going to turn out in the end. Supreme Court's going to rule that's protected speech at the end. So what about counselors out there who are in a state? I assume that West Virginia doesn't prohibit, that kind of Christian faith-based counseling. But counselors, they should contact us, anywhere in the country. If they find themselves living in a state that says, no, you can't give conversion therapy, that they should contact us because we can represent them and may even make them some money on the side, if you will, because it would be a great case moving forward. Yet there's a lot of counselors, psychologists that are just sort of sitting there and not realizing they don't have to put up with it probably anymore if their state bans or limits their faith-based, Christian-based counseling.
0: Yes, Brad, I'm glad you brought that up because I know that, like you said, I don't know if, counselors in West Virginia, or chaplains in West Virginia would necessarily have that. But obviously there are plenty of states up and down the East Coast, where I could see that happening, like Maine or New York, some of the more blue states, and that's obviously the Supreme Court has made it clear, prior restraints on speech, especially religious speech, that that's unconstitutional. And so I think I would encourage, any counselor, professional, mental health therapists, people like that, if they're struggling, to do what the Lord called them to do because, of state level regulations, and whatnot, then I would definitely encourage them to reach out to us, and submit an inquiry on our Get Help tool, and see what, forms of relief we might be able to get for them.
1: And of course, we also help a lot of churches where they're told, oh, you can't have a church here in this building. It's not zoned for it. Or we're not going to let you build a church here. Or we're not going to let your church start a private Christian school. Or we're not going to let your church start a church homeschool co-op that we at Pacific Justice have helped lots of churches do. Those situations, those are cases where we'll take those on quite a bit. Those are usually pretty easy cases, right? Because of federal law, the our LUPA statute that gives them churches, places of worship, synagogues, a lot of protection.
0: Mm-hmm. Yes, Brad. Yes, and I'm glad you're prompting me because you're thinking up the things, and I can think of instances where we've done that. Yes, so that's another thing we can do if a church is, having problem with zoning for something they're trying to do, that relates to their mission. Maybe they're having a problem, with a sign, or they want to have a certain kind of a ministry, at their church, and they're battling local zoning ordinances, or maybe they want to, add on, and they want to, expand their ministry, and and they're struggling, with the local authorities because of, the religious mission, that would be something we could help with, the religious piece part of it. That would be something we could help with as well, under our LUPA and, potentially any state, state protections that might be available.
1: I know also prison ministries, we've helped those as well, where they're told, oh, you can't baptize any prisoners who come to Jesus, or you can't give them a videotape of a sermon or something, where they try to limit the ability for ministers to come in and minister to these people, which to me is really the only answer to see transformation and change, is to deal with the core issue of their heart and their walk with God or lack of that, and to be convicted of their sin and move ahead. So that's just another ministry that we're involved in. You know, I guess it looks like we're out of time, Gretchen. So thank you so much for the work you're doing there in that part of the country, and keep it up, and God bless.
0: Thank you, Brad.
1: Thank you. Well, folks, there you have it. It's our God-given freedoms we're talking about. Now, let's choose to keep them. I'm Brad Dacus, president of the Pacific Justice Institute. Let's continue the fight for your freedoms.
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5: Thank you for watching His Channel. With a national update, I'm Elizabeth May. A growing number of religious leaders and lawmakers are calling for increased federal funding to help protect churches, synagogues, and other places of worship across the United States. Supporters are urging Congress to raise funding for the nonprofit security grant program to $1 billion. The program helps faith-based organizations improve security through measures such as cameras, stronger doors, alarms, and trained security personnel. Advocates say the push comes from several attacks and threats targeting religious communities in recent years. They argue that many congregations, especially smaller ones, do not have the resources needed to provide adequate protection for worshipers. Supporters also note that current funding meets only a portion of the requests submitted by houses of worship nationwide. They say stronger security can help prevent violence while allowing people to gather and practice their faith safely. The proposal is now under consideration in Washington. Evangelist Franklin Graham is responding to claims that the Bible is silent on abortion, calling those statements false and misleading. Graham criticized comments made by Texas lawmaker James Tallarico, who said the Bible does not directly address abortion. Graham strongly disagreed and pointed to biblical passages that said they affirm the value of human life before birth. In a public statement, Graham cited the commandment, "You shall not murder," and referenced the book of Jeremiah, which speaks about God knowing a person before birth. He argued that Scripture consistently teaches the importance and dignity of human life. The exchange has sparked discussion from Christians about how biblical teachings should be applied to modern issues. Supporters of Graham says the Bible provides clear moral guidance, while others continue to debate how specific passages should be interpreted. The conversation remains active among faith leaders nationwide. As we recall Psalm 139, "You made all the delicate inner parts of my body and knit me together in my mother's womb." In other news, American evangelical Christian leader and theologian Al Mohler has addressed recent health concerns and reassured supporters. He is best known as the president of the Southern Baptist Theological Seminary, one of the largest seminaries in Southern Baptist tradition. He has served in that role since 1993. Speaking through a ministry briefing, he emphasized faith, prayer, and continued public engagement while urging caution about online rumors. The report, cited by Christian outlets, said he encouraged Christians to remain focused on Scripture and community support. Supporters say his message highlights steady leadership during a sensitive time. Observers noted Mohler continues to speak regularly on cultural issues from a biblical worldview. His institution has asked for privacy and continued prayers for faculty and leadership teams. Indian Christians are raising concerns over strict sacrilegious laws in several states, saying the rules can be misused and increased pressure on minority communities. Advocates say these laws are meant to protect religious freedoms, but critics argue they can be applied unevenly. Thank you for joining us here on His Channel with a National Update. I'm Elizabeth May.
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6: Today, they call him The Voice, a singer whose talents have been featured in movies such as Beauty and the Beast, La La Land, and 175 other films. How he's inspired countless from Hollywood to Capitol Hill. And
7: it was just pure torture.
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8: Hi, everyone. Welcome to the 700 Club. President Trump is turning to military force to compel Iran to make the peace deal. For the second straight night, the United States has struck targets inside Iran.
9: Iran responded by launching strikes against Kuwait, Bahrain, and Jordan. One Iranian general threatened to, quote, turn the entire region into hell. CBN Middle East Bureau Chief Chris Mitchell reports.
10: The United States is stepping up the pressure on Iran.
11: We hit them hard yesterday, and we're going to hit them again hard today.
10: U.S. Central Command launched attacks targeting military surveillance capabilities, communication systems, and air defense sites. President Trump says the strikes are aimed at forcing Tehran to finish the negotiations.
11: We're really close to a deal, but they keep tapping us along. They keep playing us for suckers.
10: The attacks are straining the fragile ceasefire and fueling fears of a regional war. The administration says any agreement hinges on Iran reopening the Strait of Hormuz and abandoning its nuclear ambitions.
11: It's a good deal. It doesn't give them the right to have a nuclear weapon. In fact, it totally prohibits them from ever having a nuclear weapon.
10: The war is becoming a political challenge for the White House as Americans face higher fuel costs and economic uncertainty. President Trump revealed details of what he described as a covert operation to move oil shipments through the strait despite Iranian threats.
11: You know, we've been taking out millions of barrels of oil. We took out the other night 22 ships late at night with no lights because they don't have any radar because we blasted the crap out of it.
10: Iranian officials warn that if Iran's territory is violated, the country will never surrender, and any future conflict will not be confined to the Middle East. Iran also demands that a peace deal must include an end to Israel's war against Hezbollah in Lebanon. Israeli leaders are sending a message of peace to the Lebanese people and urging them to reject Hezbollah and Iranian influence.
12: I have a message for you, the people of Lebanon. Israel is not at war with you. We're at war with Hezbollah.
10: Prime Minister Benjamin Netanyahu said the IDF has eliminated nearly 10,000 Hezbollah terrorists and is systematically clearing them out of southern Lebanon.
12: Hezbollah, that has taken your country hostage, we yearn for peace with you, with Lebanon.
10: Israeli President Isaac Herzog, speaking in Arabic from Israel's northern border, extended what he called a hand of peace to Lebanon, while urging the country to fight for freedom from the influence of Iran and Hezbollah.
8: All right, Chris Mitchell is with us now for more from Jerusalem. Chris, the U.S. is, as you reported, using military strikes to pressure Iran into agreeing to a peace deal. Is the strategy working?
13: Well, we're going to see, Andrew, and just President Trump within the last hour just came out on Truth Social that at some point they're going to be taking over Karg Island and assume total control of their oil and gas markets, just like they did in Venezuela. And he said it's going to be in the not too distant future. And what that means, Andrew, to many people, a possible ground invasion. And what this does is also mark a major escalation in the conflict. This could decimate Iran's already flagging economic engine. One Israeli journalist have put it this way, the way President Trump is now hitting Iran militarily is that he's learned to speak Persian. What he mean by that is he's hitting Iran very hard. This will be the third night in a row. And that using military force and diplomacy as complementary tools. In fact, that's often what the same strategy that Iran is using. We'll see if it leads to a breakthrough in the negotiations. But this announcement by President Trump, Andrew, really marks a sort of a game changer in the conflict right now between the U.S. and Iran.
8: Well, and we also know Iran is threatening to widen the war themselves. Does that mean more attacks on Israel, other Gulf nations, as reported this morning, or could it even go farther than that?
13: Well, it could. And certainly, you know, I'm sure Israel right now is anticipating the possibility of a strike by Iran against Israel right now because of what President Trump is promising. That could be. And as we said, the many other Gulf nations have already been hit. Kuwait, UAE, Bahrain, Saudi Arabia, and also the U.S. forces in the region, Andrew, up to 50,000. Jordan as well. And they were hitting or targeting anyway U.S. bases in Jordan. Could remain cyber attacks as well. Another possible expansion would be the Red Sea, which were about 12 to 15% of the global trade. The Houthis have threatened that shipping lane too, and that would add to the Strait of Hormuz and then that shipping lane in the Red Sea. And certainly the war is having a global impact on the price of oil and the price of gas.
8: Chris, what about where you're reporting from? How is Israel responding to the U.S. strikes? There's a unique dynamic here. President Trump put the brakes on their response to an Iranian missile attack just days ago.
13: Yeah, Andrew, one Israeli diplomat said, you know, the U.S. understandably took action when Iran hit that Apache helicopter. But earlier in the week, they asked Israel to show restraint when missiles were coming this way. One is Israeli journalist put it, capitulation for thee, for not for me. But I think right now they're probably glad here in Israel that President Trump is taking an aggressive military action against Iran and its economic lifeline right there.
8: All right, Chris, thank you so much for joining us and for your reporting. We appreciate it.
13: Sure.
8: All right, everyone, here at home, a second major medical institution with centers worldwide has announced its doctors will stop performing transgender procedures on minors. Medical reporter Lori Johnson tells us what's behind the move.
14: In a settlement with the Justice Department, Ohio's renowned Cleveland Clinic will no longer provide transgender services like puberty blockers and surgeries to minors at its 6 medical centers for the next 20 years. In addition, the organization will pay $2 million toward detransition care and $308,000 to resolve billing allegations.
15: This is a momentous victory. The evidence just simply isn't there in terms of pediatric medical transition. There's very low evidence of any benefit, and there's significant harms, significant risks, and that includes infertility, cardiovascular effects, impacts to bone health, and certainly the surgeries.
14: Recently, Texas Children's Hospital reached a similar agreement, although neither admitted any wrongdoing. The DOJ is investigating whether hospitals submitted false bills to insurance companies, allegedly to hide transgender procedures they provided.
16: This healthcare fraud in these gender clinics is rampant.
14: Dr. Eitan Haim, who first blew the whistle on Texas Children's, explains how it works.
16: The insurance companies can still push back against paying for the hormones, blockers, and surgeries in certain people. In certain adults and children. So it's easier for the doctors to just fraudulently bill like an endocrine disorder for hormones, pelvic pain for a hysterectomy. I've reviewed records from New York where a young girl was, she got a double mastectomy and the code was breast hypertrophy.
14: Experts say in addition to billing fraud allegations, the greater injustice is what's been done to the children.
15: I think for detransitioners providing care, it's so important. We need more hospitals to ensure that they're doing that to help these folks. And then, of course, to make sure that these procedures aren't being done to kids. These are vulnerable kids. They are going through times of gender confusion, and we shouldn't be medicalizing them. We should be giving them help in terms of trying to understand what's going on to help them through tough times.
14: Both settlements could be just the beginning. Last year, the Justice Department issued subpoenas for medical records from more than 20 children's hospitals nationwide. Then Attorney General Pam Bondi vowed to hold accountable those who prey on vulnerable children and their parents.
17: A number of parents of transgender children have filed multiple lawsuits to quash the subpoenas, citing privacy violations and the constitutional protections against unreasonable search and seizure.
14: Some judges agreed and blocked the subpoenas, saying the true purpose is to intimidate hospitals into stopping trans procedures, that there's threadbare evidence the DOJ needs them, and it's a drastic overreach of its investigative authority. The Trump administration says it will appeal those rulings. Lori Johnson, CBN News.
8: The second major health system to settle fraudulent billing allegations, and unfortunately, one of the saddest parts is it involves children. It involves youth who really need emotional care. And the Cleveland Clinic, so world-renowned, but no longer providing puberty blockers or surgeries. And the more and more testimony that comes out from people who have had these surgeries, more and more momentum will continue. Ashley, what's next?
9: Well, still ahead. He's known as The Voice. Singer Steve Amerson has performed in 175 feature films. His voice reaches from the Hollywood Hills to the halls of Congress. Hear how he's spreading hope and encouragement on both sides of the aisle coming up. But up next, an about-face for Sweden. The nation, long known as the socialist paradise, is reportedly embracing capitalism. CBN's Dale Hurd investigates right after this.
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8: The beautiful country of Sweden has long been known as a socialist paradise. Recent media reports say the nation has turned a corner, embracing capitalism and enacting more common-sense government policies. And while there has been some improvement, those changes appear to be superficial, and Sweden's experiment with the free market may not end well. Dale Hurd explains why from Stockholm.
18: Can a nation come back from the dead? There used to be a fear Sweden was committing national suicide with its open-door immigration policy. Add to that sky-high taxes and a bloated welfare state. This is from my reporting in Sweden in 2004.
19: The good times just keep rolling along in Sweden's social democratic paradise. Welcome to a veritable welfare wonderland where everyone's taken care of from the cradle to the grave. Where alcoholics can retire on government pensions. Where the average worker calls in sick one day a week, whether sick or not. Where drug addicts get disability checks. And where the real unemployment rate is close to 25%.
18: The left used to be so strong in Sweden that those who simply spoke out against immigration were branded racist. And some were even doxxed by the media and saw their careers ruined. Sweden also boasted the world's first feminist government while wearing burkas on a state visit to Iran and allowing a migrant rape epidemic to put Swedish women at risk. The government's response? Hand out bracelets reading, "Do not molest me." Immigrant gang violence was surging. Quality of life began to crumble. And this hypothetical UN study from 2010, which Swedes have roundly ridiculed, suggested Sweden could become a third world nation. Then Swedes finally had enough and voted for reform.
20: For the first time, I'm here because Sweden is trying to fix its problems.
18: Or at least that's what some in the media are reporting. The Wall Street Journal says Sweden has suddenly embraced capitalism and rugged individualism. And Fox Business announced that Sweden has privatized its economy. However, when we shared this with Adam Danielli of Timbro, Sweden's free market think tank, he laughed.
20: No, that's not true. Unfortunately, we still have one of the highest tax rates in the world. We have a very large welfare state. We have a labor market that is more regulated than any other in Europe, I would say. We have a socialist medical system very similar to the British one. We've had some major reforms, but it's not a ruggedly individualistic system, no.
18: When we shared the Wall Street Journal article with Swedish-American economist Dr. Sven Larsson, he wrote a rebuttal in the European Conservative.
21: The situation in Sweden is very different from how media presents it. Government takes half the economy, shuffles it around, and spends it in a way that they, not the free market, want to see it spent. Sweden is not a libertarian paradise.
18: Sweden's center-right coalition government has tried to tweak the welfare state and make it more sustainable, and has enacted limited privatization, boosting Sweden to one of the top-performing economies in Europe. The open-door immigration policy has been reversed. The government has increased deportations, offered financial incentives for refugees to go back to their home countries, and made it harder to become a citizen. And although violent crime is down and the economy is up, polls show voters poised to put the left-wing Social Democrats back into power in September. And they're preparing a big expansion of the welfare state.
21: And it concerns me a great deal, because if you look at all the taxes that the left wants to introduce, they want to take Sweden back, I would say, 20, 25 years.
18: Why do Swedes want to go back? There's a feeling the government has cut back too much. One of the country's toughest internal critics says Sweden never really changed. It just went into damage control. Vidad Odobasic, known as the angry foreigner on YouTube, made a splash with this video 10 years ago.
22: Hey, welcome to Sweden. This is the number one rape capital of Europe.
18: Odobasic came to Sweden from Bosnia when he was 5 and says he's still treated as an outsider. He accuses Swedes of having an image of Sweden that doesn't exist.
23: That they are the bestest, goodest, kindest country. That they are individualists. At the same time, we have at least 1 million people on antidepressants. We have a gambling epidemic. We have a drug epidemic. Middle-class families are very fond of cocaine. They are funding these gangs. It's all been openly discussed, but no one's really connecting the dots. It's the mechanism of denial. This is a country that convinced themselves that they can integrate people by never hanging out with them and subsidizing their empathy to governments, letting the state deal with these problems. And the cliches don't really match up with the reality.
18: You'd think that most Swedes would be happy with a government that has reduced immigration, made the economy stronger, and the streets safer. But they're not. And the reason has to do with what kind of nation Swedes think Sweden should be, whether that works in reality or not. Dale Hurd, CBN News, Stockholm.
8: Thank you, Dale. A lot of interesting things happening in Sweden. In fact, just a few days ago, the AP reported Sweden is set to ban mobile phones in school this fall. They've been concerned about reading and writing skills, and they're going to put more emphasis on traditional learning. Perhaps parents will be pleased with that news. Maybe not so much the students. Again, Dale, thanks for reporting. Ashley.
9: Lots of changes in Sweden. All right, everyone. Well, coming up later, like being hit constantly with a baseball bat. That's how one man described the pain in his knees and hip. See how he was instantly healed from years of pure torture ahead on today's 700 Club. Also ahead, renowned vocalist Steve Amerson. He sang the national anthem at his friend Charlie Kirk's funeral. Hear how he walks the halls of Congress twice a month, delivering scriptures and notes of encouragement. The founder of The Word on the Hill is up next.
3: 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A book by C.A. 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
8: Steve Amerson is a renowned vocalist, has spent decades using his voice to point people toward faith, hope, and purpose. Known to many as The Voice, his music has reached from Hollywood literally to the halls of power in Washington, D.C. Through his ministry, The Word on the Hill, he's encouraging lawmakers, staffers, and leaders on both sides of the aisle with worship, prayer, and the message of Christ. Steve, thanks for being here.
0: Great to be with you, Andrew.
8: And for people who are concerned about D.C., the spiritual climate, what's going on up there, Steve's making a big difference. And we're going to talk a lot about that. But first, you're really known for your vocal talent. When as a kid did this begin to emerge and you knew there was something special here?
0: Well, I was told by my mom, who I can trust, or who I could trust when she was alive, that when I was about 4 years of age, we were in a little church singing, and she looked down at me and I was making up a harmony part. I was singing alto. So the gift kind of made itself known even as I was a child.
8: And it was a gift you loved that you walked into, or was it just kind of a hobby?
0: Well, you know what? My mom led the children's choirs in our church, so there was really no option about singing. So my brothers and I sang. As a kid, I loved playing football. But it became clear in my high school years, we were in Canton, Ohio, where play some pretty tough football.
8: Hall of Fame's there.
0: Yeah, Hall of Fame. We lived about a mile from the Hall of Fame. And it became clear to me that I was too small and too slow to pursue that. So singing has been probably a little safer than football.
8: But it wasn't just church and worship. I mean, you broke into the secular, how we're going to say it, or entertainment, Hollywood. How did you begin to weave your career into that? Films?
0: In 1978, my wife and I moved to Los Angeles, thought we'd live there for a couple of years. It's been over 40 years that we've lived in California now. And a variety of doors opened, and I began singing in the studios of Los Angeles. And I had the privilege of singing on over 175 feature films, things like Aladdin, Beauty and the Beast, Pocahontas, Hunt for Red October, Home Alone 1 and 2, Sister Act, Men in Black, typically, normally in the chorus of those. But that career established itself. And then in 1988, I began to travel and sing all throughout the United States, some overseas travel. And I continue to travel and sing in a variety of situations. Churches, but probably most of what I do is in the corporate world these days, a nonprofit world, taking my voice and trying to be an encourager to people mm-hmm. in whatever setting I might find myself.
8: Well, an interesting setting recently. Some people may recognize you, Charlie Kirk's funeral service.
0: Yes.
8: You sang the national anthem.
0: I did. I met Charlie and Erica before they were married in 2014. And we connected and then started, a month later, we did an event together where he spoke and I sang. But after his passing, his office reached out and said, would you sing the anthem at the memorial? And I was honored to be able to do so. It was a very challenging day. Security for that event, as you can imagine, was intense. But to be able to stand and sing the anthem to honor my friend was really quite an honor.
8: It is an honor, but let me ask you also, with all your experience walking out on that platform, were there nerves? Were you at peace? Was it a combination? I mean, you're also sorrowful. What was that experience?
0: Yeah, I had to get my emotions under control because he was a friend. I did a sound check that morning at 6:30 a.m. in the stadium there. So that was rather early. Got up at 3. Getting into the stadium alone took an hour and a half. It was so, the security was so intense. I did a sound check at 6:30, getting my level set, kind of taking in the space, and I felt pretty good. I felt like, okay, I've got this. And then I actually sang around 11:30, and I walk out, and I'm thinking, okay, I've got this. All is good. And then I look at the front row, and it's like the cabinet. It's Pete Hegseth and Tulsi Gabbard and Elon Musk. And I'm kind of like, oh, this is interesting. But I felt like it was such an honor to be able to sing and to honor our nation and to honor Charlie.
8: All right, talking about our nation and some of these big names you just mentioned, tell us about what you're doing in the halls of D.C. from a spiritual perspective. Brag if you need to, because I think people are going to find a lot of encouragement as to what's going on up there, thanks to your ministry.
0: It was in that same year, 2014, that I met Charlie, that I was invited to help lead in the first weekly worship service back in the Capitol in 144 years. There used to be worship services in the Capitol from 1800 to 1869. There would be as many as 2,000 people in Statuary Hall with the Marine Band up in the little balcony of Statuary Hall playing for the hymns. So in 2014, a friend of mine said, would you come back and lead worship? And I did. And at the end of the evening, he said, would you come back twice a week? So since over these past 11 years, I go back to D.C. I live in California, and I travel to Washington, D.C. twice a month. Each trip, I write 225 notes like this.
8: You have one with you.
0: To members of Congress, has a verse of scripture. The Lord is near to all who call on him, to all who call on him in truth. And then I write a personal note just to the senator or to the representative, just something short and brief, and I deliver these to their offices. This past week, I walked 14 miles, typical trip for me, delivering these, engaging with members of Congress, and especially with the staff. There are over 18,000 people work on the Hill. One day, I'm walking through the hall, and I see a member of Congress from Florida. He sees me, and he says, ah, the great encourager.
8: That's humbling.
0: That's all I needed to hear. As I left the Capitol this past week on Tuesday night, I hear behind me these two voices, hey, Steve. And it's two young staffers in their 20s just thanking me for being there again this week.
8: I don't know how transparent you'll be, but if I may, is the climate even rougher than we think in the halls? Are there friendships we'd be surprised to know about? Are there people who love Jesus that we'd be? I'm not asking for names, but talk about the climate you're in up there. It's such a divided nation.
0: There are people there that love Jesus. There are people there that love him passionately. After 11 years of being, when I first started going there, I could smell the dysfunction. Now, 11 years later, I don't smell it so much. Not because it's not there, but because I've become a little bit accustomed to the dysfunction, to the smell of the dysfunction. I think it's never been worse. In fact, I was chatting with a staffer who's been on the Hill for over 20 years, just a couple weeks ago. And I said, I've never seen it like this. And she said, neither have I in over 20 years. So we definitely need God's presence there on the Hill. We need encouragement there on the Hill. These members of Congress need to know that people are praying for them and praying for revival in our nation.
8: You must, however, see men and women in political power holding hands praying that is inspirational on occasion.
0: Totally. I had an opportunity, several opportunities just this week. And when I pray for these members of Congress, I don't bow my head. I just start praying. Heavenly Father, be with Andrew today. Help him to know when to open his mouth. Help him to know when to keep it closed. I normally pray that for members of Congress and they get a smile like yours. But I don't bow my head because I don't want to embarrass them. I'm having a conversation is what I'm doing. And I'm engaging with members who are believers of Christ, followers of Christ, members who are Jewish, members who I don't know what they are, but I'm just there as an encourager. And that's what the people of God need to be to these men and women. I just sang about a month ago for the funeral of the wife of a member of Congress who said, Steve, would you come and sing it? And so I traveled to his home state to sing for that memorial.
8: Steve, do you have people who see you in the hallway and they go the other way? They don't want the encouragement. They don't want the spiritual leadership, so to speak.
0: In 2 years, I've been rebuffed 2 times. And that's okay. And sometimes I'll say to them, what do you need God to do for you today? And sometimes people say, oh, I don't need anything. I'm fine. And so I'll pray, Heavenly Father, I thank you that you've provided for them today and they need nothing. But

0: Everybody needs Jesus.
1: You ever walk in there saying, Lord, I don't have it in me today. I need the encouragement.
0: Yes. And even this week, I had one particular member of Congress that said to me, how can I pray for you? And I shared with him just a concern. And so I'm honored that many of these people call me friend. I'll walk in the office into the entry area, and a member will see me, and he goes, get in here. In fact, I was called into an office several years ago. The member of Congress closes the door, and he says, I am so lonely. I'm lonely here on the Hill, and I'm lonely when I go back to the district. So I think I'm recognized now as a friend who just wants to bring encouragement to them.
1: Unfortunately, we just have a few seconds left. For those watching, how can, should they pray for those? It sounds cliche, but really, how can they pray for people serving in power in D.C.?
0: Pray for truth. Pray for truth to reign on the Hill. That's the thing I see that is really lacking. Members of Congress will be in a hearing, and they'll walk out of the hearing, and they'll say diametrically opposing things of what happened in the hearing. We need truth to reign on the Hill. So that is my encouragement. And people can learn more at thewordonthehill.org. They can go there and see what I'm doing and follow. I do updates about every trip that I'm there. We need truth to reign on the Hill and in our nation.
1: Amen. Steve, thank you.
0: Thank you, Andrew.
1: Really appreciate you being here and all you are doing. And as Steve mentioned, to find out more about the ministry, visit the website, thewordonthehill.org. We'll be back with more right after this. Stay with us.
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0: Ezekiel 22:30 says, "And I sought for a man among them that should make up the hedge and stand in the gap before me for the Lord." Now, this verse encourages us to take our place as intercessors for the land. Lord, here I am, standing in the gap for my family, for my city, and for my nation. Lord, may your will be done. I pray in the mighty name of Jesus.
1: 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We exercise our rights. 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
2: Welcome back to the 700 Club for this CBN Newsbreak. Inflation is at its highest level in 3 years. In May, the rate climbed to 4.2% over a year ago. It's up a half point since April. Families are spending as much as $300 more a month for basic goods and services. One major reason, surging gas prices due to the war with Iran. President Trump says once the fighting ends, gas prices and inflation will come down. A mass gathering of Christians took place in one of the world's most secular countries recently. About 60,000 believers in the Netherlands came together for a four-day

0: event to celebrate Pentecost. More than half of the country identifies as having no religious affiliation. However, Gen Z is reportedly at the forefront of a return to the Christian faith. One indication is the tens of thousands of Christians who come together each year to seek God at this Pentecost festival outside Amsterdam. In 2025, about half of the attendees were under 25 years old. You can always get the latest from CBN News by going to our website at cbnnews.com. Andrew and Ashley will be back with more of the 700 Club right after this.
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13: Dirty water filled with snakes and frogs. That's all Freddie and his family had to drink. And one day, it made Freddie so sick, he thought he was going to die.
14: On a tiny island off Honduras's coast, 8-year-old Freddie and his family faced a daily challenge. They had no clean water to drink.
15: We scoop water from this open pit well. Then we fill our containers.
14: The shallow well is only 6 feet deep, dug by hand by Karen's husband. The water is salty because they live on an island. There are other things in the water as well.
15: Sometimes there are snakes and frogs in the water, and it is always dirty. We have to make many trips because we need water to wash, cook, and drink.
14: The water wasn't safe. It caused pain and dysentery and nearly claimed the life of their youngest son, Freddie.
16: The yellow water smelled bad. It made me vomit and gave me terrible stomach aches that made me cry.
14: One day, Freddie got so sick they had to rush him by boat to the hospital on the mainland.
16: I was in so much pain. They carried me all the way to the boat. During the trip, I couldn't stand the pain. Some people took us in a car to the health center. I thought that pain would make me die.
15: The doctor said he has treated many children on this island who got sick from bad water.
14: Fortunately, Freddie recovered, but the water crisis remained. Then, thanks to generous supporters like you, Operation Blessing ran pipes from a deep water source on the opposite side of the island. The clean water was sent to sterilized holding tanks in the community. Finally, Operation Blessing ran pipes to everyone's homes, including Freddie's.
15: Thank you so much, Operation Blessing. God bless you for helping us and others.
16: Thank you for the good water you gave us. I don't get sick anymore. Thank you.
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13: While Paul York may not be able to do a cartwheel, he can do most everything else. He can visit his family, help out at his church, and do volunteer work for his community, all because God completely healed him from the pain that tortured him for years.
17: It felt like it was somebody stabbing needles into the muscles, almost being hit constantly with a baseball bat. It was just pure torture.
18: Paul York was used to dealing with pain. It started in 2017 with bursitis in his right hip and arthritis in both knees.
17: The pain in the knees was excruciating. The stiffness, the soreness, the popping, and having trouble walking and sitting for long periods of time. It just was horrible. The pain in my right hip was the worst pain sensation that I've had in my lifetime.
18: Paul says his doctor told him he didn't need a hip or knee replacement, and all he could do was manage the pain with medication, cortisone shots, and physical therapy.
17: If I got any relief at all, it was all temporary. The pain would come back shortly. Nothing worked. I would wake up two or three times a night and have to just get up and go walk around.
18: Paul also worried that the pain would keep him from doing volunteer work.
17: I help out at several food pantries and pick up donations from major retailers, and it was hard to get that stuff together for the churches that I service. It was a hopeless feeling thinking that I might not be able to ever get back into the food distribution like I truly love. Saddened me to know that I've got all these wonderful people out there that need food assistance, and I would not be able to keep up my part. But I continued to pray to the Lord and ask Him, Lord, please take this pain away from me. I was desperate.
18: In 2023, Paul made plans to drive from Virginia to Georgia to visit family at the end of March. Having dealt with the pain for 6 years, he dreaded the nine-hour drive.
17: The week before my trip to Atlanta, I was nervous and anxious. I probably would be stopping at every place I could just to get out and exercise my leg. My hip hurt so bad, it was almost bringing tears to my eyes. I just didn't know what to do.
18: 2 days before the trip, Paul couldn't sleep. So early in the morning, he started flipping through the channels. He stopped when he got to the 700 Club. Gordon was praying for viewers.
19: Jesus, say His name, say it out loud. Jesus, I know that You are my healer. I lay a hand right now on that area of the body that needs healing. I say out loud over myself, over the loved one I'm praying for, I say out loud, be healed and be made whole. By the power of the stripes of Jesus Christ, I am healed now, and I receive it in His name.
17: So I grabbed my right hip, and as he prayed, I claimed that healing in the name of our Lord. Just like you turn a light switch on and off, I felt the pain just leave. I could turn on that side, on my right side, and not feel a bit of pain in the hip whatsoever. I knew then that the Lord had healed me.
18: Paul says he made the trip to Georgia and back with no pain.
17: I felt so happy that if I could do cartwheels at my age, I would have done them to glorify the Lord and thank Him.
18: And he hasn't had any issues with his hip or knee since. Now he's able to enjoy the activities he loves as he continues to serve his community.
17: I've been able to work harder in supplying the churches. I'm getting more done now around the house. I'm not tied to the bed or my favorite recliner. The Lord has opened up my life graciously. On numerous occasions, I would just stop and just tell the Lord, thank you. Thank you, Father, for this healing.
13: Amen, Paul. We are rejoicing with you. What God has done in and through you and for you. Our God, one of my favorite things about God and one of my favorite names of God is El Roy, the God who sees. He sees you. He sees me. He sees Andrew. He sees us all because he is our Heavenly Father. How much more will he give to us as our Heavenly Father? I'm reminded of the scripture where Jesus is saying, if you who are wicked, if your child asks you for something and you give them what they want, how much more will your Heavenly Father do the same for you? And we are entering into our favorite time of the program where we just allow the Holy Spirit to do what only the Holy Spirit can do, to speak to you, to give you encouragement, to give you a word, to heal you, to set you free, whatever it is. We welcome the Holy Spirit right now. Before we get into that, I just want to encourage you with some scripture, and then we've also got some more answer to prayers. This is Psalm 103. Praise the Lord, my soul. All my inmost being, praise his holy name. Praise the Lord, my soul, and forget not all his benefits, who forgives all your sins and heals all your diseases. That is what our Heavenly Father does. And this is what he does all the time because he is the great physician and he is our healer. Here's another answer to prayer. This is Alicia from Gastonia, North Carolina. She endured 3.5 months of constant pain and discomfort from a persistent ulcer on her tongue. The condition made eating unbearable. After multiple doctor visits, she was referred to a specialist to rule out cancer. Alicia called the 700 Club prayer line, touching an agreement with the prayer partner for full healing, freedom from discomfort, and absolutely no cancer. On the day of the specialist appointment, the ulcer was completely gone. The specialist determined that it was not cancerous. God had answered her prayer, and the specialist confirmed it. Amen and amen.
20: Amen. Where was that from? North Carolina?
13: North Carolina.
20: All right, here's Kansas. Brandy called the 700 Club Prayer Center asking for prayer for her foot. Had been injured in a hit and run 2 years ago. Oh, after prayer, she was instantly healed.
13: Yeah.
20: Great reports. I hope your faith has been built.
13: Mm-hmm.
20: Ours has. We want to pray for you now. Father God, we come before you now in the name of Jesus. And I want to remind this audience of the Word of God that nothing can separate you from the love of God. Nothing. Nothing separates you from God's love for you. So, Father God, for those who are walking in shame, regret, guilt over sin, Lord God, I pray through repentance and seeking your face, an infusion of joy just overcomes them and overwhelms them, Father God. I want to pray for a young mom who had surgery during the delivery of her child, maybe a C-section, and someone else is caring for your child now. It's almost like you can hear it, and you can't participate in this care because you're recovering and the doctors have done what they need to do and now you're trying to recover and you're heartbroken because you're laid up in bed or on a couch and the Lord's healing you now. All these issues in your stomach area, the Lord is touching you. Just raise your hands and thank him. You're seen. You're seen and he's healing you.
13: Yes. I just believe someone else is watching and you heard the report of, you know, having an ulcer, an issue in your mouth, and I believe something similar is happening to you, but it's specifically under your tongue. Again, it's hard for you to eat. There's actually some swelling and your doctors are concerned that it's cancerous. And we are just believing in the name of Jesus that you are healed completely, that this is not cancerous, that this will go away and never come back in the name of Jesus. All that pain, all that discomfort, all the swelling will begin to just go down and go away. In Jesus' name, we thank you for healing this individual today, right now. Thank you, Jesus.
20: Many people watching, your health is being negatively affected because of the anxiety you're feeling. And you know this anxiety is not normal. It's not healthy. It's an irrational fear. And I just pray now the peace that surpasses understanding you treasure now in your heart. We banish anxiety, Lord God. We focus on the things of heaven. We set our mind and heart on the things of heaven. We rebuke the enemy who seeks to steal joy. Lord God, thank you. Just raise your hands if you're suffering from anxiety and release it to the Lord. Let him fight for you in Jesus' name.
13: I'm just reminded of a word that the Lord gave me a long time ago. Rebuke the devourer with the shield of faith. That is part of the armor of God, is that shield of faith. And it's not our faith in him, but it's his faithfulness to us, because he is always faithful to fulfill his promises. Lord, we thank you for what you've done in this prayer time. In Jesus' name we pray, amen and amen. Friends, if you just had an answer to prayer, please let us know. Give us a call, 1-800-700-7000. If you need prayer for anything else, again, don't hesitate. Give us a call. God bless you guys. We'll see you tomorrow.
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21: 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Listen to this. These are David's words. It's a short psalm. And he begins and he says, "How long, O Lord, will you forget me forever? How long shall I take counsel in my soul, having sorrow in my heart daily? How long will my enemy be exalted over me?" You can hear David, he's just crying out from his inward part, saying, "Lord, did you forget me?" You ever felt that way? You're on your bed at night or whatever, you're just thinking that you are forgotten. And then he continues and says, "Consider and hear me, O Lord my God. Enlighten my eyes. Let me see, lest I sleep the sleep of death." Or I could die. I mean, look at what's going on in my world. My world's falling apart. Everybody's out to kill me. Enlighten me. Enlighten my eyes. Help me to see what's going on. Or I'm about ready to die. "Lest my enemy say, I have prevailed against him. Lest those who trouble me rejoice when I am moved." Wow. David's saying, "Listen, Lord, if you don't hear me, the enemy's going to say that he's won, and I'm your servant. Lord, don't let this happen." And then he has a change of mind. This is so cool. So we see him again, as I mentioned. It's a short psalm. He goes from sorrow to just this despair and saying, "Lord, enlighten me, help me to see." And God answers him already. Listen to this. You come down to verses 5 and 6, and he says this, a change of mind. "But I have trusted in your mercy. My heart shall rejoice in your salvation. I will sing to the Lord because he has dealt bountifully with me." Friends, this is amazing. He goes from despair, sorrow, "Help me to see, enlighten my eyes, Lord, it's all over," and then an instant change of mind. God answered him that fast. And he says this again, "I have trusted in your mercy." That's amazing. Listen, we got to have a mind change. We got to remember who God is. "I've trusted in your salvation." You know what mercy is? Mercy is not getting what you deserve, not getting the judgment you deserve. David still realized, although my enemy's coming against me, although right now things are difficult, wait a minute, Lord, I'm going to trust in your mercy, even though maybe I deserve some of these bad things, some of the difficult things. I'm not a perfect person. I trust in your mercy. I trust in your salvation. I will sing to the Lord. Lord, you have dealt bountifully with me. Listen, you're going through a hard thing. If you know the Lord, understand we get to trust in his mercy. And in him, he's saying, "I'm not going to give you the judgment you deserve." Cry out to the Lord. Help him to minister to you, to walk you through that process. And as David was able to do, he's able to remember God is in heaven and he's just a man. God is not a man, but David was just a man. And he's able to look to the Lord, and he has dealt bountifully with him. And God wants to deal with the same way with you. God bless you.
22: Since nobody's perfect, how good is good enough? A book by C.A. 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
2: Welcome to Behind the Cameras, and I'm here for this beautiful month of June to give you a little update on what's going on here at your little local network, His Channel. And you might want to put this first in your calendar. On June 4th, World News Briefing, I will be hosting, and guess what? I will have on the first half our great friend Don Stewart. In fact, Don Stewart, give you a little insight, was the first to host World News Briefing with Chuck Smith. They were on doing His Channel Live for about a year, and I came to Chuck and I said, Chuck, you know, what you're doing is so important. I think we should change the name. And he thought it was a good idea. Don thought it was a good idea. And so from Tuesday nights, they went to Thursday night. And for years, Don Stewart and Chuck Smith did World News Briefing. And I believe that started back in around 2003, 2004. So that was a long time ago, 20-some years ago. And then you also might want to put down in your calendar, I will be on World News Briefing with Tom Hughes on the 18th of June. And it's going to be a very important topic. It's one that him and I have been discussing for months. And I said, that'll work on my calendar. Let's schedule it. And what it's going to be is about Satan, the coming deception, and also aliens, time travel, and it's going to be a very interesting show as far as where did the zodiac signs come from, what's all of this about, and we're going to put it to bed based on what the Bible says, and so you really will want to tune into that because it's a topic most people, they kind of dance around, but we figured with so much going on that we need to address that. And then also, we have a new program on Friday afternoons. I believe it airs at 11 o'clock, and it's politically correct, and it's a great show, and you should tune in and enjoy that because it's about current events, legally, what's going on. And friends, I want to, especially for you partners, we got to give a little wave and a shout out to our brothers and sisters in Cuba. I'm giving you a little love wave here. We're now broadcasting in Cuba, and we have been trying to do this forever. It's like all these countries, we work and work and work, and then we find a way to get in. And so, for those of you that are new, that are watching His Channel in Cuba, we're just a teaching Christian network. We aren't trying to change the world. We're just trying to inform Christians on what's going on and the future kingdom of God. And so you'll come along for the ride with us and learn. Remember, we aren't very political, but we sure will get you souped into the Bible. And we have some fantastic teachers that you will certainly enjoy. And also, on Pacific time, for those of you, 2 o'clock Pacific time is Washington Watch, Monday through Friday with Tony Perkins. And that will give you the update on what's going on as far as he has all these political leaders that come on the program and inform them what they're voting for, what they're against, and how everything is happening. And friends, it's time for me to go. And remember, all of you, new summer co-laborers and summer co-laborers and partners. Remember, we're doing missionary work. We do not go into all these countries with all these data centers and ask for support. It's all missionary work. We don't take donations out of the United States. All of us in America are supporting and doing missionary work to just get the gospel out. We're probably the only network that goes into a country not looking for somewhere to pass a plate because there's no place to give. We're just there to teach.
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0: Well, as faith becomes more costly and culture pressures believers to stay quiet, what does it mean to follow Jesus unapologetically? Well, today's guest believes distance is one of the greatest dangers that we face, and he's here to share why following closely is the only way to change the world. But before we get to that, joining me around the table, Cindy Johnson, how are you?
1: Hey, I'm great.
0: Yeah, have you ever followed from a distance, like almost like kind of embarrassed or want to be fit in or...
1: Yeah,
0: I think we all probably been guilty of that.
1: Absolutely. I mean, there have been times that even as culture has shifted and things have come into my life that I've never experienced before, and sometimes I was more silent than I should have been because I wasn't really sure what to say. But I want to be bold for Jesus.
0: You want to have courage to stand up
1: yes,
0: for truth.
1: Yes,
0: absolutely. I mean, it's really important.
1: But you have to learn the truth, too, though.
0: That's right. That's right. And, of course, our truths are based on the Word of God,
1: yes.
0: Anna Kendall.
2: Absolutely. And Joni.
0: I can't see you backing away now.
2: The joy of the Lord is my strength.
0: Yes.
2: He
0: yes.
2: gives us the strength to witness and to share and tell people about Jesus.
0: And Rachel, the church has got to be bold right now.
3: Mm-hmm. We got to be bold more than ever, and we've got to stand up. And I'm glad that there's pastors that are championing that and encouraging the next generation to rise up because
0: so
3: the world is very loud, and mm-hmm. you know we have to be louder.
0: That's true. Yeah. Kendra Kelly Dean is a pastor's wife.
4: Hey.
0: You got to stand up.
4: You have to.
0: I can't see you backing down.
4: No, no, but I had a really good mentor that taught me not to back down. But I think Cindy's right. I mean, the more you know the truth, the more you know, how can you back down? It makes you bolder when you understand who he is and his love for you and his promises and that they're true.
0: Well, sometimes
4: and his authority is on us.
0: Sometimes the truth is not received well.
4: That is true.
0: But if you speak the truth in love.
4: Yeah. Mm-hmm.
0: And you really love people,
4: yeah.
0: then you're going to tell the truth.
4: Right.
0: Based on what the Word of God says.
4: That's right.
0: Not based on what you say, I say.
4: Right.
0: It's everything for us is based on the Word of God.
4: Yeah, and it's kind of what you said before. You just be obedient. Let the Holy Spirit shine through you, and then God, he's up to the results.
0: That's good.
4: He'll deal with that.
0: That's good. Well, he's the pastor, author, national voice, calling us back to courageous faith. Please welcome our dear friend, Pastor Travis Johnson is in the house. Come on in.
5: It's always so good to see you. Yeah, I'm just gonna reappear, Johnny. So good to see you.
0: Good to see you,
5: Rachel. Anna.
0: Did we do a good setup for your book?
5: It was fantastic.
0: Yeah.
5: Let's go on the road, right? Let's go.
0: Just take the ladies with you, right?
5: That's right. That's right.
0: Well, for many believers, it's tempting to stay on the sidelines, especially in America, folks. I'm just telling you.
4: Yeah.
0: The church so many times stands on the sideline. You're like, well, I don't agree with that, but I'm not going to say anything. You know, I'm not going to, because I don't want to get in the fray of all that. But Pastor Travis is calling us to follow Jesus without reservation. Mm-hmm. He's experienced firsthand what it cost, and he's here to share why it matters now more than ever from his book, Unembarrassed of Jesus. Was there ever a time you were embarrassed of Jesus?
5: When I was talking to the Lord about going into ministry, I said, Lord, I'll do anything you want me to do as long as I don't have to speak in front of people. So it was kind of in my nature to be a little more reserved.
0: Yeah.
5: And then, you know, God has a sense of humor about those things.
0: Yeah.
5: But of course, you know, you have different friend groups, your work group, the people you hang out with. And for a lot of Christians, we try and keep all these groups compartmentalized. After all, we're not supposed to talk about faith or politics, you know, in front of people. But yes, it was a challenge. It was a challenge. God was faithful.
3: How did you overcome that fear of, I mean, if that's the one thing you didn't want to do and now you're doing it, I mean, that's a pretty big obstacle to overcome.
5: Well, I think we get tests, right? And what the Lord is looking for is willing vessels. He's not looking for the best people. He's not looking for the most talented, but who will be used.
4: Mm-hmm. Yeah.
5: And so
0: he's not looking for our ability. He's looking for our availability.
5: Our availability. Sure. So for us, for anyone that's, for all of us here, here I am, use me, whatever that looks like. And so, you know, Rachel, really, you know, giants confront you. It happens in our families, a challenge raising our kids, or something in our marriage. And the question is, are we going to stand for what's right and help lead people through that? It's not like standing and being a jerk to everybody, even though sometimes you are in confrontational situations.
4: Mm-hmm. Yeah.
5: But ultimately, you don't know how to do it. But once you've done it, then you know how to do it.
4: Good.
0: What was one of your moments where you took a stand and you knew it may cost you something?
5: We did a baptism in Miami, And the park shut down our baptism. We got an hour's worth of footage of officers and lifeguards cussing us out. That happened.
0: Why?
5: It was offensive. You know, now this Miami, you know, have you seen what people wear on the beach in Miami?
0: Yeah.
5: If they do anything at all? Mm-hmm. But it was our baptism that was offensive. And
0: wow.
5: So in that situation, they said, well, if you want to do baptisms, you have to be out before 5 a.m. Why is that? Because it's offensive.
0: Wow.
5: And so that was really the first time that I really kind of stood. But the Lord helped me walk through that. And what ended up happening is some of the very people that were involved in that ended up coming to Christ a few years later. Now a lifelong friend of mine who was the county manager for the whole county, he ended up coming and sitting on the second row of our church, crying throughout the whole service. He's a part of my life, a part of it.
0: Wow.
5: So that sort of thing happened. Yeah, there, 2023, you know, one to another. But as it went, what I found was I was ready because I had seen what the Lord had done already, and I knew what he was going to do. And here's what you know is when you have to stand and you make that stand, you never stand alone.
3: Yeah.
5: Mm. Even if it's just the Lord standing with you, but it's his fight. So he's looking for that willing vessel.
3: What about,
5: and it's great to be a part of that.
4: I liked how you just said, but the Lord led me through how to deal with that. Okay, because I think this is really important.
5: Key.
4: Very key.
5: It's key.
4: Because you do have some people in the name of religion, their approach to things, it's not exactly Christ-like, you know? And I do agree, there are times where, yes, you need to be firm. However, there are other situations where, I mean, some people have reacted in such a poor way in the name of religion that it has turned people off of Christians completely. And so how can you tell people, like, yes, this is how you can be obedient and stand up for the Lord, but do it in a way that reflects who he is. Does that make sense?
5: Yeah, I think, you know, wisdom is a key. There are a lot of people that are saved that don't have wisdom. Mm-hmm. And it's a lifelong journey, really, to know. Like, a lot of Christians have, they can throw an accurate pass, but maybe not the right touch on the pass.
4: Yeah. Mm-hmm.
5: And sometimes you have it.
0: Or the timing's off.
5: The timing's off. There's a lot of things that, you know, so I don't want to guilt people too much as, like, maybe they stood wrong. The real contagion we have is a lot of overly polite. We believe that kind is the highest theology, but we need to stand in truth.
0: Yeah.
5: And I think this is what you're saying, also in love.
4: Yeah.
5: Right? So
1: it
5: seems to me
1: that it's either we're too kind or people get too aggressive.
4: Right.
1: And it's like there has to be a balance that we are heard, we're not angry and speaking negatively toward a person, but just trying to display Christ's love by the way that we say it. So I think that takes us responding rather than reacting.
0: Right. Yeah, because you can be kind and not tell the truth.
1: Right.
2: That's true. Yeah.
0: You say, oh, it's okay. We love you. God bless you.
2: And you can be too aggressive. I know Pat Boone said one time that all new Christians should be locked up for the first 6 months because they are out being so aggressive.
5: I was mid-drink when you said that.
2: They're being so aggressive, and people who've been saved for years, they're saying, you know, but you've got to get the baptism.
0: But I think new Christians are the best.
2: Oh, I know.
1: Yeah.
0: I mean, like,
1: they are fearless.
0: They will go out door to door and witness.
1: Yeah.
0: They have just that contagious excitement about what God has done for them.
3: But don't you think that boldness is always contagious? Like, when you see someone else do it, it's like, I want to do that. I want to run like he's running, or talk like she's talking, and do great things for Jesus.
5: So we have a young man that came to Christ at a youth camp, and he came and talked to me. And actually, it's in the book. And he went to camp one night, and he comes in and meets me. I'd never talked to him. He said, Pastor, I got saved. And this is what I'm going to do. And he told me all these big plans. He hadn't been in church. And one of them was he was going to have a student worship and testimony night at his high school. I thought, that's the worst name I've ever heard, you know. But he had 700 people come to his in the high school auditorium.
0: Wow.
5: He preached. I mean, he's been a Christian now for like a year. Students led worship. And he baptized like 57 people.
0: Wow.
5: He was not even credentialed. You know, he's not an ordained minister. And I watch as God, well, he's my young adults pastor now.
0: Aw, I love that.
5: Yeah.
0: I love that.
5: And
0: that excitement.
5: It's been a great journey. It is. It's infectious.
0: Mm-hmm. Well, I see Jensen Franklin wrote the foreword to your book. And the main character in here is Peter.
5: Yes.
0: Mm. I love Peter.
5: I do too. Mm.
0: Like, I so can relate to him.
2: I do too.
0: Especially.
2: Yes.
0: He had a different idea of how Jesus would reign on the earth, right? He thought he would set up an earth kingdom. But the thing is, Jesus was going to die.
5: Right.
0: Even though he, you know, in the New Testament, He told the disciples over and over that this was going to happen. But when it happened, they were all in shock, right?
5: Right.
0: So talk a little bit about the mighty Peter.
5: So I draw an arc from the beginning of the book to the end with Peter. So I tell the whole story right down to the last chapter. And then I'm hanging stories and, you know, truths and breaking down scripture. It's my book, and so you're not supposed to celebrate yourself, but I'm happy with what God did in this.
3: Yeah.
5: And I've seen him work, but for me, I really identify with Peter a lot. You know, he's impetuous, he's ready to go, but he also flopped so badly, and the Lord was so gracious. Mm. It's really encouraging to me that Peter had that kind of shame, and then God made such a valued place for him in the kingdom. The story, it's the deconstruction of Peter. And this is what we're facing in America today. Mm. And a lot of it is because, you know, maybe our parents, maybe previous generations were doing this church light thing. Mm. You know, let me just say this. Go to church every time the doors are open.
4: Absolutely. Yes.
5: Read the Bible every single day. The family should be like a little church, and we should have devotions each evening. Mm-hmm. And as we do that, if we will allow God to work in our families, a lot of these things would go away. I don't want anybody to feel shame, right? Because, well, if you do, you'll be in good company with Peter and me and everybody here at the table.
0: Exactly. Well, you know, what I love about Peter is that, of course, Jesus told him what he was going to do because he knew. But he also knew that Peter loved him very much.
5: Right.
0: And he was caught in a position watching all of that happen to Jesus and being so shocked, you know, that he was going to be crucified. But really, the powerful part of Peter to me is on the day of Pentecost.
5: Right. Mm-hmm.
0: When he stood up and the church began and he preached like a house on fire.
4: Yeah.
0: Like, what happened to him between the resurrection and the day of Pentecost?
5: Let's look at two things. There's two people running that same path, Judas and Peter. They both denied.
4: Mm-hmm.
5: So the difference is Peter overcame the shame and guilt and his failure.
0: And how did he do that? Because there are people
5: watching. The grace
0: watching.
5: Of God. Yeah, the grace of God.
0: And there are people watching right now that you've made mistakes, you've done things, and I can't tell you how many people say, well, you know, I'd like to serve this Jesus, but I'm trying to clean myself up before I get to him. And that's not the way it works.
5: No, I've never done that. Every time I got in the shower, I was cleansed by the water washing over my body.
0: Yeah.
5: And nobody, I got to get right before I go to church or the church will fall in. No, just as you are, that's how you.
4: That's
5: and if you will come, God loves you so much, he won't leave you that way. But make room for the Lord to work. And then stop living in perfectionism. Stop sinning. I just want to say that too. Please stop sinning. But when you sin, you have an advocate and you can go to the Lord. Just overcome those things. The Lord already, working.
0: What things help you with that? Reading the Bible, you need a good Bible you can understand, right?
5: Right.
0: A good church.
5: Right.
0: Forsaking not the assembling of ourselves together. He knew that was important.
4: Mm-hmm.
0: And prayer, like he wants to have a conversation with you. Mm-hmm. And over time, you develop a relationship with God, the creator of the universe.
4: Mm-hmm.
0: That's pretty mind-boggling, actually.
5: Right.
0: You create a relationship where you are even able to hear his voice and hear him speak back to you when you get quiet.
4: Mm-hmm.
0: Be still and know that I'm God. I mean, all these scriptures, you just get still and you talk to him about whatever you need to talk to him about and then just get quiet and he'll give you impressions and ideas and he'll begin to speak to you. Is that true? Does he speak to you?
5: Yeah, absolutely. And sometimes it's through the word. Some people say, well, I don't hear the Lord saying anything. I would say, have you been reading your Bible? There's a whole lot right there. But then also when we're in the word of God and the Holy Spirit speaking to us, we can distinguish his voice from some other voice.
4: Good.
5: And so we need to be in the word of God. Some people say, well, I don't want to go to church because there's hypocrites in the church. Come on in. We have room for one more.
0: So you're going to come into the perfect church and ruin it if you go.
4: Oh, man.
5: Right.
0: There is no perfect church.
5: It does not exist.
4: People come to church and we are all people and none of us are perfect. We have
0: to rely
4: on Jesus
0: to show up. That would be the perfect person.
4: Yeah. Man.
0: That is without sin. But every person in the world has sinned and come short of the glory of God.
3: But don't you think that may be why Jesus used Peter to build his church? Because Jesus said, on this rock I will build my church.
5: Right.
3: I mean, don't you think that's significant?
5: John didn't leave the crucifixion. Everybody else left. Mm-hmm. Jesus is saying, son, behold your mother. Mm-hmm. John, take care of my mom.
2: Yes.
5: Now, maybe he stood at a distance so he could run if he needed to, but everybody else left. The women did not leave. They were there. Mm-hmm. But yeah, Peter, he's hope for us. Mm-hmm. And I'm really thankful. I'm so thankful in the scriptures, you get all the stuff.
4: Yeah. Yes,
5: it's not a PR manual. Yeah. It's not a PR book for the disciples. Mm-hmm. You see all of the embarrassing things. And, you know, some of us are perfectionists. We don't like to show that. And we, of course, we all got ready for today. You want to put your best foot forward. But when people, if we only present the best of us, maybe they admire us, but they don't identify with us. They don't see the struggle.
4: Right. Yes.
5: And I feel so encouraged by Peter because of who he was, yeah. which helped me to see who Jesus was.
0: Yes. That's so good. That's good. Would you just take a moment, Travis, for someone that's watching right now and you've never actually invited Jesus into your heart or even ask him to forgive you of your sins, and you don't even realize that this is the most important prayer you could ever pray, and it prepares you for eternity. That's what Jesus did for us, a free gift.
5: Yes.
0: And we'll just repeat after you, if you'll just look in the camera.
5: I would love to, and this is scripture, just says plainly in 1 John 1:9, if we confess our sins,
0: yes.
5: he is faithful and just to forgive us our sins and cleanse us from all unrighteousness. You don't have to be in his church, right where you are right now. God has orchestrated this moment. And so if you want to receive Jesus, just pray this prayer with me now. Dear Heavenly Father, thank you for Jesus.
6: Thank you for Jesus.
5: That he would be born.
6: That he would be born.
5: Do miracles.
6: Put on trial.
5: Beaten and be crucified. So that I could have life.
6: Thank you
5: that 3 days later he came up from that grave. So that I could have salvation. Forgive me of my sins. And make me right with you. I believe that you are my God. And I belong to you. Amen.
0: Amen. If you prayed that prayer, I want you to call that number. Mm. It's on the screen. And let us know about it. We want to send you the Gospel of John, which is a great place to start in the Bible.
5: It is.
0: And
2: amen.
0: I'm really excited about what God's going to do with you, those of you that prayed that prayer. Anna?
2: Yes. One of the things I love about Peter is I think his mouth got him in trouble, you know, let's build a tabernacle here, you know, and things like that. But he was teachable.
0: Yeah.
2: I love it when he and Paul went before the Council of Jerusalem to talk about salvation. And Paul was saying, it is Jesus only, you know, and Peter was saying, no, it's Jesus and circumcision. And then Paul says, no, it's Jesus only. And Peter's like, okay. You know, it's like,
5: he
2: agreed, he learned, he didn't defend his position. So he got himself in trouble, but he was teachable in the way that he learned and grew and went on and become all that God created him to be.
5: And this should be the journey for all Christians. This was the case with Aquila and Priscilla after Apollos preached, and they pulled him aside. He was a better preacher than Paul.
2: Yeah.
5: Pulled him aside, and the Bible said they showed him a more excellent way. So not only for the hearer, not only for Peter or for Apollos, but even the one that's giving instruction to, it's not always like you're wrong. Sometimes it's, hey, let's show you the more perfect way.
2: Mm-hmm.
5: And so being open to the soft truth for ourselves will help us to grow in wisdom. And prayerfully, each one of us will get a little closer to Jesus every single day.
0: Yes. Yes. So good. Well, stay right where you are. We'll be right back with Pastor Travis in just a moment.
7: Take a moment. 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Everyone wants to be understood. 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
0: All right, we're back. What else stands out to you as far as Peter is concerned?
5: Well, he was strong. I appreciate that.
0: He was a fisherman.
5: Yeah, he was a fisherman. He was a man.
0: He was a man's man. Yeah.
5: And, you know, we've been having to apologize for being men. Now, I'm outnumbered right now, so I don't want to say the wrong thing.
4: You don't need to apologize.
5: But for whatever reason, this culture
4: has downgraded.
5: We
4: appreciate you being a strong man and a leader. Yeah.
5: So Peter was strong, and I think for whatever reason, a lot of men have kind of shrunk into the shadows in the church. But Peter was strong, and he worshiped the Lord. For me, I want to. When my kids were small, holding them in one arm, their head was up on my chest as I'm worshiping the Lord. I want them to see. I want our whole church to see strong men weeping before the Lord.
4: Yes.
5: And Peter did that. I think that was just a powerful thing. Maybe one of the reasons why he was open to correction, because he was close to the Lord.
2: I think that's true.
1: What bit of wisdom would you give to the men out there, of some steps that they could take to maybe take back what has been stolen from them, or that they've given up?
5: Well, one thing I do, when people come into my church, they receive a worship guide as a giving envelope and, you know, some information about the church. We have message notes. And so sometimes they'll say, no, my wife has already gotten that, or my husband's already gotten that. And I'll tell the men, get your own worship guide, you know?
1: Yeah.
5: Do that. When you get together and do devotions, call your family together to for devotions. Don't be passive. Don't sit back. Mm-hmm. And we can do that in our families as well. Our families should be like little churches. That's what John Wesley says. Mm-hmm. So come on, mom, dad, stand up and lead in worship in your own home.
3: Why do you think there's been such a huge movement in the church of people, especially young people, deconstructing their faith? Do you think that's because they've been following from a distance?
5: Okay, whatever one generation does in moderation, another generation does.
2: Yeah. In excess.
5: In excess. So one thing that's happened with my generation is we've begun attending church less. Mm-hmm. We say, are we going to go to church today? There's a ball game today.
0: And then there was COVID, and we got used to watching it at home. We said, oh, we'll just watch it because we can watch it at home.
5: All of these things, so that our faith kind of takes it back. Instead of it being the main course, it's like an appetizer. Mm-hmm. It's an accessory.
0: Yeah.
5: So, you know, it's incumbent on us to own our faith, and it lends courage to people. Young people are looking for role models.
4: Yeah.
5: Follow me as I follow Christ. And so we have to do that. But here's what I notice about Gen Z. When a pastor preaches the truth, they will get triggered and offended, but many will get saved because they've never heard someone just speak the truth. And it's not just about pastors. It's parents are doing gentle parenting. Mm-hmm. Hey, guys, if you don't mind.
3: Don't
5: sometimes my dad would say,
1: exactly.
5: Sometimes my dad would, I hear the belt loop.
3: We do not subscribe. Yeah. Exactly. We do not subscribe to gentle parenting.
5: Joni, if I was acting up in church when I was little, my dad was preaching. He would never call me out, but he had this little metal comb he would pull out of his pocket and put it on the pulpit. I was like, oh my goodness, I'm going to get it when I get home.
0: My dad just gave me the look.
1: Yeah,
0: like he would tell me not to talk.
5: I'm getting nervous just hearing this conversation.
0: he would give me the talk. Do not talk.
4: Yeah.
0: During church, but you know who could not be quiet. So he caught me. All he did was look at me like, okay, when we get home.
2: You know, I was in church one evening, and the minister of music was sitting beside me. My husband was on one side and Art was on the other. And he said something funny and I started laughing. And then I said something funny and he started laughing. And Fred said, am I going to have to come over there and quiet you both down? You know, so it was my husband who called me out.
5: So let me tell you, the Gen Z, they have a good radar for authenticity, and the fake, the phony. Listen, God is not a little old man that needs to be helped across the street.
1: Right. Mm-hmm.
5: We can speak plainly about the scriptures and just say it. And they appreciate that authenticity. We need more of
0: that. Let the Holy Spirit do the work he does.
5: Yes.
0: On the earth to convict.
5: Right.
0: And, you know, don't try to. And that's the other thing. Like, somebody comes in the church, they get saved, and they have lived a wild, crazy life. Mm-hmm. And we try to give them a bunch of rules and legalistic, you know, things to do. Let the Holy Spirit do what he does over time. Because he will correct and make a difference for sure.
2: Rules without relationship breed rebellion.
4: That's good.
0: You know,
5: and Gen Z is not in community. But they crave it. Now, let me tell you what I'm hearing from from this generation. A lot of them don't want to do social media. Actually, statistically, their social media usage for Gen Z and millennials is decreasing right now.
0: Yeah.
5: With AI, it's probably going to get even more. The reason why is they want this. They want
0: That's so good. You know, as we're sitting here, I just sense the Holy Spirit saying there's somebody watching that you need healing. Mm-hmm. And I'm talking back to the Lord, like, our conversation really isn't like going that way. but I'd rather listen to what he tells me to do. So I want you to take a moment and just pray for someone who needs healing. I don't know if it's physical, emotional, mental. I don't know what it is, but I know they're hurting and the Lord's interrupting us to pray for you. So you just open your heart right now and receive what God has for
5: Amen.
0: You.
5: Amen. Lord, prayer changes the way we see things, but Lord, prayer changes things. And your word says the effectual, fervent prayer of a righteous man avails much. Here we are right now. We're agreeing together for our friends, our brothers and sisters right now. We stand in agreement asking you to bring healing, whether it's physical, emotional, spiritual, Father, that you would do the work. We should work and do everything that we can, Lord. But after we've done all we can do, Lord, we ask you to do all the things that we can't. Healing in Jesus' name.
0: Yes.
5: Amen.
0: Everybody said,
2: Amen.
0: That was just for you. It's so important for you to understand that the Lord loves you so much. Those of you that prayed that prayer, everything's about to change. And God's going to open some doors, going to shut some doors. But you just listen to that still small voice of the Holy Spirit. He's going to begin talking to you. Well, we're out of time today, but I want you to remember, like Peter, you might stumble or fall sometimes. I still love Peter. If you read on in the New Testament, he's the only one that got on the boat, out of the boat and walked on the water. The others didn't, but he did. But Jesus, of course, is always ready to welcome you back when you draw close to him. He gives you the courage to live boldly and share his good news with the world around you. If you're watching today and you need prayer, that's why the number's on the screen. Have amazing prayer partners that are standing by and they're ready to pray with you. But I want to thank Pastor Travis for joining us. To get a copy of his book, know more about his ministry, visit pathwaychurch.us. And who tell us where it is and for people in the area.
5: You can get it on Amazon, et cetera, Barnes & Noble, wherever books are sold. But go over to Amazon right now, grab that. And then, Joni, one of my favorite things about this book, it's not just a message, but we're putting the message to work. We're giving away all the proceeds to reach people in some of the most challenging places on earth.
0: That's awesome. Now your church is located.
5: From Orange Beach, Alabama, all the way over to Memphis. And we've got 5 campuses. We would love to have you. It would be a real privilege.
0: So they can go.
5: But if you can't get there, get in a good church that's going to preach the gospel and be a part of that church community.
0: Okay. So people can go to
5: pathwaychurch.us, the website.
0: And find out where the campuses are
5: area. Yeah, that's all.
0: Everybody welcome.
5: Yes, the door's wide open.
0: Our sinners welcome.
5: Absolutely. We got a lot of them in there.
0: Well, as always, make sure to follow us on all social media. 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Thank you so much for watching. Those of you that prayed that prayer, I'm so excited about what God has for you and your future. Yes. It's just the beginning. The best is yet to come. We'll see you next time. Bye-bye for today.
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1: 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I still believe that tithing is a vital part of being a committed Christian in the local church, but there's so much more to tithing than just money. 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Right now, declare your heart to be good soil for the seed of God's word, and stay tuned to the end of this program to hear an additional special word just for you. God is honoring your parents' tithing. Some of the young adults in this church got businesses, are making money, driving new cars. You're getting scholarships. Your school is paid for, and all kinds of great things that are happening to you that are not happening to your friends because your parents were tithing and your parents were faithful. You're walking in the harvest of what it is that they've sown. And you need to get this so that you can do it and pass it on to your children. That's the multi-generational blessing. Don't you dare let another Mother's Day and Father's Day go by without cooking your parents something and massaging their feet and taking them out to dinner and doing whatever you got to do with your ungrateful self. Come on. God's blessing. Come on, I know. See somebody one more time, Pastor. I'm telling you how it works. God's blessing and God's favor is on you because He honors covenant. He honors covenant. Not to mention what God has protected you from. And you don't put it together when you have car accidents and head-on collisions while you walk away unscathed. You don't understand when bullets are flying and all those kinds of things. What protected you is God having a covenant with your parents. Is God rebuking the devourer because your parents tithe and honor God and trust God? It wasn't even you. And I'm going to show you from the word, man, you need that kind of protection today. You need that kind of protection today. Are you with me? All right. Look at this principle. Tithing establishes lordship. The tithing establishes. We can talk it, we can chat about it, you know, whatever, talk around it. But tithing establishes, everybody say establishes. Tithing establishes the lordship of Jesus Christ over our lives. It establishes the lordship of Jesus Christ over our lives. It actually makes Him Lord and declares that He's the one who's in control again. Give to Caesar what is Caesar. Give to God what is God. When I talk about establishing lordship, it's not a thing, you know. And I'm not making a doctrine out of this. You can give however you want to. For me, I just not too long ago revisited. Whenever God blesses me, there's something in me, I think maybe because of the busyness of my life and how busy I am. This is for me. I went back to writing a check for my tithe. I needed that. I'm not saying you need that. There's nothing wrong with electronic giving. That's great. That's a great way. I do that too. But just for me, the sanctity of me putting my life on hold for a minute. And you can do this electronically. It doesn't have to be a check. The point is stopping when God blesses me. I close the door to my office. For me, I sit, open this thing up.

0: take out an ink pen, and with gratitude, every single letter, every number, tithe. That is a sacred moment for me to stop and say, thank you, Jesus. My life belongs to you. I needed that. Because even in church, as a pastor, whatever, I do electronics. I do all that stuff. You know, before COVID, back in the day, you used to have to walk down to bring your offering. Or sometimes we pass buckets. I'm just saying, however you do it, you can do it online, you can do it on the phone. I'm just saying, when you do it, there has to be a moment where we reverence God. I reverence God. God, I'm thankful you. Thankful. I recognize that it's you who gives life and breath and all things to people. You gave me the idea. You gave me the capacity. You've given me the health. You've given me the relationships. You gave me the parents. You gave me the church. You gave me the understanding. You gave me the patience. Every single thing that's responsible for my well-being, it came from you and you alone. And I am returning and bringing the tithe, which is holy, back to you to acknowledge that. Well, oh, Pastor James, Old Testament. Come on, you know too much for your own good, man. All that's doing is clogging up the blessing of God in our lives. Clogging up the blessing of God in our lives. Tithing establishes the lordship of Jesus over our lives. At that moment, it is established that I'm not in control. I trust God. I'm not in control. I'm not in control. He is. I trust God. I just do what he says. God can trust people like that. He can trust people like that. Are you hearing me? Thank you, Lord. Thank you, Jesus. Thank you, Lord. Tithing. What did that subtitle? Tithing, how obeying God with his treasure builds trust and brings transformation in my life. That's how I put that. Look at his next principle here. Any church anywhere that's relevant and doing anything significant for God is filled with generous people who tithe and give offerings. Any church anywhere. Remember, I just showed you that picture of these cathedrals that are falling apart and Islamic organizations are buying them over and buying them up for cash. Really? Any church anywhere that's relevant, that's doing anything significant for God, that church is filled with generous people who tithe and give offerings. It's a mechanism that God put in place for churches to be effective, you know. I say that, and the reason I share this, I'm not throwing any shade, it's just factual. I grew up in a small, you know, relatively small Baptist church, you know, in Alabama. And I'm just telling you, giving was not a thing there. Like, and I shared with you before, we had the gold offering plates with the burgundy carpet in the offering plate, and the usher, one hand behind the back, passed the plate down the row, and everybody could see what everybody was putting in. If you were a member, you had an envelope with a number on it, and then that's a little bit, but for the most part, you can see everybody, what everybody put in the collection plate. And I'm telling you, as a kid, I was conditioned because I watched all the adults in my row Sunday after Sunday after Sunday put a dollar in the offering plate. Somebody would sometimes put a five in there. It's like, whoa, that person's so rich. I'm telling you how I was conditioned. I just watch everybody just kind of put a dollar, reach down in their bag, and whatever kind of loose change they had, they drop a few coins. And I could see growing up, it seems like the church, like the air condition was always broke. You know, it's just like the church wasn't doing anything, and it was just And it wasn't until early, you know, later on that I figured out it's because everybody's putting a dollar in the pot. It wasn't until, when I said earlier, thank God for the Rob Thompsons and the Carlton Arches. It wasn't until I recommitted my life to the Lord and went to a faith church and Pastor Arches was teaching orientation class. I recommitted my life to the Lord. Now I got the dollar mentality because that's where I grew up. That's all I knew. Nobody ever talked to me about tithing or giving. I didn't know any of that stuff. And if I read it, I probably skipped over it. Like, it wasn't until I took this class and he taught, like I'm doing right now, tithing. When I got done in that class, I said, that's how it works. Because as a struggling young man just recommitting my life to the Lord, I left the music industry. I didn't have no money, didn't have no car. I didn't know what I was going to do. And yet, when I came to church, one of the first things I saw at the church, I looked around the congregation. And the same thing's true here at Midwest Christian Center, FHC. When you come in these kind of churches, when I recommitted my life to the Lord, I looked around as a struggling young man. I saw everybody. I'm like, man, all of these people are doing well. I'm telling you, the first thing I noticed, I said, man, all these people are doing pretty good. And then I come into church. I ain't have no car now. I'm borrowing cars to get to church. I come to church and I look in the parking lot. Man, everybody's driving a nice car. And I would see families together and their kids were in the church. I'm like, these people they're all doing good. Like, how? And when I made the connection from that class on tithing, I said, oh, yeah. From that moment in 1998, I became a tither. And I said, if that's how you do it, and that's what it means to trust God and to partner with God in your life, and God will bless your life and your family, whatever. From that moment, I've tithed, and I've never missed a tithe since, and I never will. I never miss. Something broke in me when I made the commitment. And my faith overtook my fear. And I stepped in and I said, if that's how it works, if that's what it takes to be a complete, healthy, whole, authentic Christian, if that's part of it, I don't want to be incomplete. So I committed from that time. And I'm telling you, man, it's like, my life took off. Life took off. Life took off. I'm just talking at you. We'll read the verse just so you can't say I ain't giving you no word today. We'll read that in a minute. So why I'm just being transparent here. And again, I want to show you how, especially to our young adults, man. I mean, I was broke. Even when we first got married, you know, we're starting out in ministry, we're making a lot of money. Then I wasn't even called a pastor yet. We just kind of working around. I worked at UPS for years, man, part-time. 2 o'clock in the morning, I wake up driving Northbrook to pack the brown UPS trucks. I was a packing guy. And I did that for years and years and years and years, just struggling, believing God, praying that the car wouldn't break down for me to get to work at 2 a.m. Like, Sharon met me in that condition. Thank God she had the eyes of faith to see something different. And her dad saw me in the spirit and said, oh, that brother's going to be prosperous. Don't worry about him. Don't worry about him. Let me talk on that for a moment. Ladies, listen. Don't ever, ever, ever look at a guy, and because he's not driving a Lexus or a Mercedes, or he's working part-time or something like that, look at him and discount him from being a good man, because you don't know where he's going to end up. If his heart is right with the Lord. I mean, I struggle, man. I mean, you're talking cars breaking down on the side of the road, and the car would overheat for me to get to church. And then I'd pray for the service to be long so the car could cool down enough to give me time to get back to the north side of Chicago, living in an apartment, me and my roommates and a bunch of roaches and rats. We were all shacked up together. Those are my roommates. Roaches and rats on the north side of Chicago. We were all roommates. Are you hearing me? Some of you guys have been there too. You know what I'm talking about. Those are my roommates. We sharing cereal, sharing the bathroom. And yet, by that time, I recommitted my life to the Lord. And I said, I'm going to tithe. If this is how it works, I'm going to tithe. Started tithing. Even when we first got married, we still had a lot of financial hardships and things like that. And I remember there was one day, because I pay the bills. And one day, I knew the water was about to be cut off. Sharon didn't know it. Alyssa, she didn't know it. I knew. Guys, come on. Everybody been there like, huh. You just hoping the day the electricity or the gas will get shut off. Or I knew the water was about to get shut off. And watch this. I'm from Alabama now, so I know how to hustle. I knew the water was about to be cut off. So you know what I did? I filled the bathtub with water. Because I know if they cut it off, it's like, ha-ha, I got it. You know, I filled the bathtub with water because I knew that I'm ahead of the game. I know how to do this. Now, Carlton Arthur's daughter didn't know anything about living like that. Her dad was blessed and a prosperous man, and so she marries me, and it's like, I'm filling the bathtub with water because I know the bills are being cut off. But she stayed with me. She told me, even during those years, she said, listen, she came from a life somewhat, you could say, privileged. She said, listen, if I have to sleep next to you in a twin bed, she says, I will be the happiest woman in the world. She told me that when I was broke. And that's when I know, okay, she's with me. She's going to be all right. Now, I'm not carnal or whatever, but if you see her and wives, if you see her with Louis Vuitton bags and all that stuff, that's a long road, man. She's earned every bit of that stuff. But so I'm filling the bathtub, and she found out. She got so upset. I'm filling the bathtub with water. But I was tithing. All that time, I was struggling financially. She'll tell you, even at the church, because I understood tithing. I understood faith. I understood seed sowing. While our bills were backed up and we were getting calls, collection notices, utilities being on and off and stuff, working through that stuff, she will tell you, I would go to her dad, who was a blessed man, and I'd find a little envelope and I'd put some seed in it. And I'd leave it on the dashboard in his car. I'd just slip it wherever. I just put some seed in his hand. He didn't need a thing. I'm tithing. And I'm sowing seed. $5, $10, $20, because I need God to change this. I need God to turn this around for me. So I'm just sowing seed because give and it shall be. So, I mean, I understood as long as the earth remains seed time. I'm in a faith word church that's teaching me the word now, thankfully. Faith is coming by hearing. So I'm starting to do what the pastor taught me that I never heard before with tithes and so on. I started doing it. And it didn't happen immediately, but over time, it's just like, man, my life started to turn. Things started to turn and to change. And God began to move, you know. Even from the time we planted Insight Church, no income, no health insurance or anything. From the moment we had a little informational meeting and said we're gonna start a church, and we shared a vision. I think 50, 60 people came out in Skokie just to hear the vision. They just say, you know what, we're gonna just receive an offering. I was getting ready if I needed to get a job or whatever to plant the church and get a job or whatever need to. We're gonna plant the church and just believe God. Two small kids, no health insurance, no income, no nothing. And we received an offering from the people that came out. And the offering was like $4,200. Man, we took some of that money, bought a projector, a little sound system. I needed a new computer to preach and put my notes together. And we planted a church. that little offering was the first seed that put people, you know, that everybody put in the ground, and we just kind of kept going. And from day one, I never had to go work in a different industry. God had called me full time to serve him. I never had to work another job in planning a church since that time. And just thanking God. We're going to get to one of the characteristics of tithing is advancing the kingdom and building the church. We're going to talk about that. I thank God for those people who believe God and they sold. And I'm not carnal. I'll tell you this. We'll read the verse in a moment, then we'll go. I'll tell you this, and I don't talk like this. I'm not a material guy. I don't talk like this. But to help you understand, I just give God glory. I can speak, and I have spoken now. Never in my plan as pastor or any of this kind of stuff. There are conferences that I speak at now that I can talk for 25 minutes and they'll pay me more than some people make in a year. And I'm only saying that not to be carnal. I'm just saying that you go from filling the bathtub with water and I'm just telling you, just many people here have those testimonies. I'm not the only one. I'm just talking to you about the faithfulness of God when you trust God, how he brings transformation in your life over time. It just is the faithfulness of God. He wants to do that for all of us. He wants to do that for all of us. Look at 1 Corinthians 16:1. Just and then we'll go. And then we're gonna come back to this. Is this good? Is this help? Man, I just want to stop and a refresher, man, and to build faith for those who are not to become tithers and for those of us who already are. The Lord wants to stretch us to do even more multi-generationally. Amen. And what I'm talking about is not just for us, it's for our children and our grandchildren as well. So 1 Corinthians 16:1, look at this verse of scripture. We'll come back here and pick up here next time. Paul writes this, he says, now concerning the collection for the saints. So notice the collection that a part of his ministry instituting his principle in the churches, collection for the saints. He says, as I have given orders, not that he was legislating in and of himself. But he's given an instruction based upon the word of God, the spirit of God, God's covenant. You know, he was a man who understood the law, had a face-to-face encounter with Jesus. So he said, I've given instruction to the churches of Galatia, so you must do also. He's saying there are collections. He's saying God's people, there must be collections. This is part of the church of Jesus Christ. This is part of the kingdom of God. It's included. Jesus being Lord of all or not Lord at all. So next verse, he says this. On the first day of the week, this is the New Testament church, we worship God on the first day, not the Sabbath, which is Saturday. It's New Testament Christians. We worship God on Sunday, which is the first day of the week, to commemorate the resurrection of our Lord Jesus Christ and the birth of the church. And so we worship God on Sunday mornings historically for that reason. So today is the first day of the week. This is the first day of the week. So on the first day of the week, let each one of you, everybody, let everybody do what? Lay something aside. That's take what God has given me. I'm going to take a portion of it, put that aside, storing up as he may prosper, The NIV Bible, I think it says maybe proportionate. That's one of the principles we're going to get to. God looks at proportions in our giving. I'm going to show you why 10% or more matters, because proportions matter. So it says that as you prosper, as you get blessed, as you do better, lay something aside from what God gives you and blesses you with, storing up as he may prosper, that there be no collections when I come. He was introducing a routine, a discipline, a way of life for God's people. Whenever God blesses you, take a portion, put it aside, so that when we gather on the first day of the week, bring it. Next week, you got blessed, you got a paycheck, take a portion, set it aside, bring it to the house of God, for there to be food in God's house. That was the way that the church began, and that's how Christians are called to live. Let each one of us do this. I'll leave it with this, and I'll tell you that next time. You know why I don't think Jesus ever talked about 10%? We'll see. He mentioned tithing. He talked about it. I'll tell you why he and Paul, I think, never talked about 10%. You ever wonder why?
1: Mm-hmm. Yes.
0: I'll tell you why I think, based upon the scriptures. I don't think they ever talked about 10%, because that's not enough. Jesus came and he introduced a new way of thinking. He says, if you desire to come after me, you got to give 100%. Deny yourself, take up your cross, follow me. That's not a 10% ordeal when Jesus is Lord of your life and he owns everything. You don't struggle with 10%. Give God 10% of what? He wants it all. He owns it all. He's Lord of it all. You know, tithing establishes the lordship of Jesus Christ over our lives and our financial resources. When we declare Jesus to be Lord of our lives, that includes every part of our life, including money. So much of our lives are dedicated to developing a vocation that makes money, which is why I believe Jesus said, you can't serve God and mammon. John Wesley preached a famous sermon called The Use of Money. In it, Wesley advised, earn all you can, save all you can, and give all you can. Any church anywhere that's relevant and doing anything significant for God is filled with generous people who tithe and give generous offerings to the Lord. Friends, I want to remind you that when you partner with James Ward Ministries, you are helping us reach millions of people across America and around the world with the gospel of the kingdom, and we need your help in doing so. 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
5: Welcome to the Washington Stan News Brief. I'm Casey Harper bringing you today's big stories. More updates on Iran. President Donald Trump announced today that the U.S. would be conducting strikes on Iran tonight. Now, that's not new. Those strikes restarted a few days ago after Iran shot down a U.S. Apache helicopter over the Strait of Hormuz. But what is new is the president's other comments. He said on True Social that the U.S. would be taking Karg Island. That's a small island off the coast of Iran that is crucial to Iran's exporting of energy. It also would very likely mean U.S. boots on the ground, a line that the U.S. has been unwilling to cross so far in the war. The president also said that the U.S. would be, quote, taking control of their oil and gas markets, much like we have with Venezuela. Here's the president this morning on Fox News Channel's Fox and Friends.
6: Yeah, there will be more bombing tonight. It'll be a bigger, more powerful. Don't forget, we've knocked out all of their anti-aircraft. They don't have any they have nothing. I mean, they may get lucky with a shoulder weapon or something, but for the most part, you know, they have no defense.
7: What did the representative say in your phone call
6: with them? Excuse me. They're finished.
5: But then later today, the president, in another post on True Social, canceled the strikes, at least for now, saying a deal is close. Needless to say, that could change. We'll keep you updated on the story. Well, meanwhile, on Capitol Hill, the FISA 702 spying powers are set to expire. The House of Representatives on Thursday rejected a short-term extension of the foreign surveillance powers. Democrats refused to get on board because of the president's selection of businessman Bill Pulte as acting director of national intelligence. Now, the FISA law regulates federal surveillance of foreigners abroad, which often includes communications with Americans, hence the controversy. That authority is due to expire at midnight on Friday, and the House voted today 218 to 198 to reject a measure that would have extended the spying powers into July. 19 Republicans joined most Democrats to oppose the measure.
8: Well, I don't know if the American people just saw what happened on the floor, but it is shameful and it is very, very dangerous. Let me just tell you what's happened here. Today, we just offered a simple, clean, three-week extension of the FISA national security law. The Democrats, 199 of them, voted against a clean three-week extension for political purposes, and when the bill went down, they applauded. They applauded it. That record and that video is going to live in infamy. I pray that we do not have a serious calamity on our shores over the next few weeks.
5: Republican leaders had sought to extend the program for 3 weeks to give President Trump time to find a replacement for Pulte. And after the failed vote, the president did announce one. Former Securities and Exchange Commission Chair Jay Clayton, not Pulte, would serve as Director of National Intelligence. Now, ahead of the vote, House Democrat leaders had vowed opposition over Pulte's appointment, as well as an absence of reforms that are also being sought by some Republicans. An effort to authorize FISA in the Senate has not materialized. We'll see if this personnel change gets things moving. Well, for our last story, yesterday a coalition of Republican attorneys general called on the Environmental Protection Agency to track how much chemical abortion pills are polluting America's water. Then today, 19 lawmakers joined them. They argue that when the abortion pill was first allowed by the EPA, it was rarely used compared to its current usage. Now, in fact, it accounts for nearly two-thirds of all abortions, which makes studying the impact common sense. The lawmakers' letter to EPA head Lee Zeldin today says, quote, EPA should also study whether the level of mifepristone present in the nation's water supply could cause endocrine disruption. It's essential to understand the level of contamination caused by mifepristone and the potential impact on public health. Sounds like we have a right to know. Well, that is today's news. I'm Casey Harper. Check in next time for more stories that matter.

0: From the heart of our nation's capital in Washington, D.C., bringing compelling interviews, insightful analysis, taking you beyond the headlines and sound bites into conversations with our nation's leaders and newsmakers, all from a biblical worldview. Washington Watch with Tony Perkins starts now.
1: We just made a great settlement of the war with Iran, and we're going to be subject to finalization of documents, which should get done over the next few days. We'll probably have a signing maybe in Europe, and it's a great thing. Stock market's up 1,000 points. That means they like the deal. See, that means they like the market goes down. That means they don't like the deal.
2: That was President Donald Trump earlier this afternoon announcing that the United States and Iran have agreed to the final framework of a peace deal and that a formal signing is expected. Welcome to this Thursday, June 11th edition of Washington Watch. I'm your host, Tony Perkins. Thanks so much for tuning in. Well, coming up, as President Trump says a peace deal with Iran is within reach, Congress has failed to extend a key foreign intelligence surveillance tool under the Foreign Intelligence Surveillance Act, commonly known as FISA. The surveillance tool has been an important asset in identifying threats from hostile foreign actors, but repeated abuses have undermined public confidence and stalled reauthorization efforts. Congressman Andy Harris joins us a little bit later to discuss what reforms are needed to restore trust and secure the program's future. Plus, Congressman Tim Walberg breaks down the key takeaways from a Capitol Hill hearing examining growing attacks on parental rights and the role of parents in directing their children's education. And beyond Washington, concerns are growing over whether chemicals associated with abortion drugs are entering America's water supply, prompting a coalition of state attorneys general to ask the Environmental Protection Agency to investigate. Missouri Attorney General Catherine Hanaway joins us with the details. All of that and more straight ahead. All right, let's start with some news here in Washington, D.C. A tool to monitor hostile foreign activity toward the U.S., Section 702 of the Foreign Intelligence Surveillance Act, is set to expire tomorrow after the U.S. House of Representatives rejected a short-term extension of it. Joining us now to discuss this and more is Washington Sand reporter Casey Harper. All right, what's the latest on this, Casey?
3: Yeah, thanks, Tony. As you mentioned, hard deadline. Tomorrow at midnight, this expires. So everyone was watching this vote closely today. But in a 218 to 198 vote, the House blocked a measure that would have extended the spy powers 3 weeks into July 2nd so they could maybe hammer out some of the details here. Now, 19 Republicans joined Democrats in voting against that temporary extension of Section 702, but House Speaker Mike Johnson accused Democrats of using this statute as a political hostage.
4: Those things are in jeopardy right now because the Foreign Intelligence Surveillance Act is exactly what the name implies. It is how we monitor terrorists who are plotting and planning dangerous events in the country, in our homeland. The reason we have not had a mass casualty event like 9/11 since that great tragedy is because we have this statute. And today, the Democrats in the House just voted it down, 199 of them voted against it, and they applauded.
3: Now, the Republicans who voted against this measure have expressed concerns and wanting reforms to the program, but generally support it. The Democrats, as the Speaker mentioned, by and large, who opposed it, they were more upset over Bill Pulte, who President Trump tapped to be the acting director of national intelligence. Meanwhile, over in the other chamber, Senate Democrats squashed a Republican attempt to pass any FISA authorization.
2: All right, we're going to be watching that. Congress is leaving town, so nothing's going to happen over the next week. Be very, very interesting. Certainly something to pray about. Well, speaking of the Department of National Intelligence, President Trump has nominated Jay Clayton to be its next director.
3: Yeah, that's right, actually. I mean, that, we'll see if that actually moves the ball for Democrats. It's giving them really what they wanted. Clayton is the chief prosecutor for the Southern District of New York, and he was picked after all that pushback over Pulte, who I just mentioned President Trump chose. Now, Clayton's bio quickly, he's a former U.S. Securities and Exchange Commission chair, who also is a prosecutor, who's handled some pretty big cases, including the indictment of on narco-terrorism charges of the deposed Venezuelan President Nicolas Maduro. Now, Tony, whether or not this is enough to get Democrats back into town to sign off on FISA authorization remains to be seen.
2: Let's go to the Middle East. President Trump talked about military strikes against Iran, hitting them hard. Then he pulled them back, and then later this afternoon announced that a peace agreement, at least the framework of that, was being prepared, ready to be signed, possibly as early as next week. But have we heard that before?
3: Yeah, we have. I mean, covering this as a reporter has been whiplash, because President Trump said some of the strongest comments he's had. Earlier today, he said that the peace deal had not been approved, and we were even going to take Karg Island, which would be a major escalation, possible troops on the ground on the Karg Islands, the island, of course, off the coast of Iran. That's a major shipping point for the oil to get out of Iran. And then we have this announcement from the president that comes just hours after that threat, that said we may have this deal, but as you said, we've heard this before. Iran has not confirmed this deal, which will be important to watch out for. We're sort of conducting diplomacy via Truth Social, which makes it a little complicated, Tony.
2: All right, well, I don't have a Truth Social account, so I can't keep up with that.
3: Right.
2: All right, Casey, we'll talk to you a little bit later. Thanks for the update.
3: Thanks.
2: All right, I want to turn back to today's vote on a short-term extension for Section 702 of FISA. Joining us now to discuss this is Congressman Dr. Andy Harris, chairman of the House Freedom Caucus and a member of the House Appropriations Committee. He represents the 1st Congressional District of Maryland. Dr. Harris, welcome back to Washington Watch. Thanks so much for joining us.
5: Good to be with you, Tony.
2: All right, so this was a clean short-term extension. No changes to it. It was to give time to work out the details. Primarily, the two issues at play here is Bill Pulte, concerns on the Democratic side over him and some Republicans. But primarily, the Republican concern was over the abuses of FISA. Am I correct?
5: That's right. We think that it should not be a clean, long-term reauthorization, so we shouldn't go for a year and a half or 2 or 3 years under the same policy. We did this 18 months ago. It's time to revisit it. It's time to see if further changes are needed. We think there are. We think there are other protections because technology advanced, for instance, as you can imagine. So we need to make sure that we keep the Fourth Amendment, as it needs to be kept to protect U.S. citizens during this, these advances in technology. So we are making progress. We're making slow but steady progress toward coming to an agreement to put the guardrails on for U.S. citizens. As I said, we needed a 3-week extension. Again, unfortunately, the vast majority of Democrats voted against that extension. I voted for the extension. I think as long as progress is being made, we should not what we call let it go dark. But I will tell you, I think the administration has the authorities it will need, not lasting into the everlasting future, but we believe they have the authorities they need to keep this going short term while we hammer out the differences.
2: Well, I assume that may be the case, seeing that the House has adjourned until a week after next. I wouldn't think that the Speaker would, just kind of let this thing die as much as he believes in those protective tools that are in FISA. But I want to say this, Dr. Harris, I do appreciate the fact that we have the Freedom Caucus and others understand the importance of this tool, but at the same time understand the constitutional boundaries that need to be in place. I mean, if we lose them now, we're not going to regain those constitutional freedoms that would be trampled upon.
5: That's absolutely right. And we know in the past there have been abuses. That led to the bunch of reforms we did 18 months ago. But again, we need to revisit it. We made over four dozen changes to the law then. I don't think we got all the changes we need. There are a few more that, again, especially with the acceleration of technology, the ability of, for instance, artificial intelligence to review some of the data. We need to make sure that if an American is caught up in this communication with foreign suspects, that the proper protections are in place. And again, we're making progress. We're almost there. I think we'll have this solved before the August recess. I think that we're going to come to an agreement that adds protections for making spying on Americans much less likely using this law.
2: So Dr. Harris, you feel confident that the administration can continue utilizing these tools short term that would protect America from hostile foreign actors?
5: That's right. The way the law was set up, the court back in March actually authorized the surveillance for another year. So technically, although the law doesn't exist, the FISA court has ordered the surveillance to continue for another year. We want the law to exist because without the law, we don't have any guardrails. We need the guardrails. That was proved during the last administration. We need guardrails because without them, the FBI and the intelligence community can abuse the system. So we do need to reauthorize this at some point, but we believe, and I think it's true, I think you're absolutely right, that's why we're not in session now, because the administration has the authorities it needs in the short term to deal with this.
2: Yeah, well, again, I commend those members who are concerned about both security and freedom. And, you know, America has this unique in the history of mankind that we have such unprecedented freedom, but at the same time, we've enjoyed great security. And balancing those two are very, very important. You're on appropriations, Dr. Harris. I want to move to Reconciliation 2.0, signed into law by the president yesterday. Many didn't think it would happen. It did happen. There's talk in the House of a third. The Senate's been somewhat dismissive of the idea of a third reconciliation. What do you see happening?
5: Well, I hope we do get to a third reconciliation because there are several things that we need to do. One is we need to replenish the armaments that we used while we took away Iran's nuclear capability. The second one is we need to extend the ban on Planned Parenthood funding, which runs out, as you know, in July. And the third thing we need to do is the Democrats are going to want to shut the government down on October 1st again. They know it. They like chaos. Chuck Schumer wants that chaos. He wants to try to win the Senate back. He's going to shut the government down. We should use the third reconciliation bill to fund the important aspects of the government for a couple of months, get it past the election so the political games can't be played. So fund TSA, fund FAA, fund our military troops' pay, you know, fund the food programs, all the things that Democrats would use as leverage in a shutdown with the American people.
2: You know, this has become such a regular occurrence, and I know legislation has been introduced regarding keeping government moving if there is not an agreement on the appropriations. It wouldn't increase spending, but it could dial it down over time if an agreement is not reached. What are the prospects of something like that actually making its way through so that we're not, the minority party, the Democrats in this case, can't keep hold the government hostage?
5: Look, the Freedom Caucus has been talking about this for months. We think this should have been done months ago. We think that it's going to be very difficult to get it past the Senate right now because Chuck Schumer does have the plan for the shutdown. So we're going to have to do it through reconciliation with only Republican votes. But in the end, it's about time we realize that shutdowns have been used as political weapons. It's unfair because Americans get caught in the middle. We should pass laws that allow short-term extensions of government funding, it's usually the Democrats refuse to keep the government open.
2: Just 30 seconds left, Dr. Harris, but just to point out that the House has actually advanced its appropriations bills. It's the Senate that has not.
5: That's absolutely right. Just last night, we spent until 1 in the morning advancing the 11th of 12 bills. Only defense is left, and that we'll get to that as well. The Senate, meanwhile, has passed zero. So, yes, we are winning 11-0. I don't want to win that game. I want that game to be a tie. I want the appropriations process to go forward.
2: But the big news here is that the House has rediscovered its appropriations muscle, and it is now back to normal appropriations. We just got to get the Senate to go along. Dr. Harris, thanks so much for joining us. All right, folks, stick with us. We're back after this.
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0: Welcome back to this Thursday edition of Washington Watch. We're just weeks away from America's 250th anniversary, when we'll celebrate the day that 56 courageous men risked everything for the cause of freedom. And at this historic moment in the life of our nation, I believe it is absolutely necessary that we do what the founders did. They affirmed, they called upon God. They declared their dependence on Almighty God in order to secure their independence. And I think we need to reaffirm that. So as a part of FRC's Defend Our Founding Freedoms campaign, we challenge you, I want to challenge you, to sign our Declaration of Dependence. So to sign the pledge, simply text America to 67742. That's America to 67742. And join us in standing firm for what our founders fought for. All right, superintendents from three major public school districts testified before the House Education and Workforce Committee yesterday to address questions about parental rights and woke school policies. Among the issues discussed were how schools are hiding the social gender transition of students from their parents, and how they are allowing boys to go into girls' restrooms and even share rooms with them on field trips. So, what did the hearing reveal? Joining us now to discuss this is the chairman of the committee, Congressman Tim Walberg. He chairs the House Education and Workforce Committee. He represents the 5th Congressional District of Michigan. Chairman Walberg, welcome back to Washington Watch. Thanks so much for joining us.
1: Well, it's always good to be with you. Thanks for having me.
0: Now, I want to get your thoughts on the testimonies that were offered yesterday. First off, I want to commend you for having the hearing, but I want to get your reaction to what was said yesterday.
1: Well, we all remember the story about the emperor's new clothes, and that's pretty much what we heard yesterday. Three superintendents, and I guess I could let San Francisco off a bit because, you know, San Francisco is what it is, and probably many of the parents in that San Francisco Unified School System would agree with some of the craziness about transgender and all of the rest, that a boy can be a girl can be a boy. That I could see. But in Loudoun County, Virginia, and in Chicago, and I grew up on the south side of Chicago. Thankfully, I didn't go to the Chicago public school system today. It would have been, well, I wouldn't be in the system. So what we saw there was superintendents that had lost their moral clarity, lost their minds, as it were, about fact versus fiction, biology and science versus makeup, and they proved it yesterday in being totally unable to, in a substantiated way, define why they allowed things happen in their school districts. And of course, Chicago kept saying, "We abide by state and local ordinances and requirements." No evidence that they have a moral clarity or moral compass themselves.
0: Chairman Walberg, was there any discussion over the mission of public education?
1: Yeah. Oh, absolutely.
0: Yeah. What is the mission of public education?
1: To educate children. That's it. To educate children in the facts of both reading, writing, and arithmetic, and being a good citizen. That's the key. It's not these cultural things that they're trying to do, change agentry, a drag queen story hour, and the like. It's not allowing kids to be who they allegedly want to be, in spite of what their parents might think about it.
0: Right.
1: And they're not to be the change agents going against the traditional values of their parents and of our society.
0: Well, and not just going against it, but hiding it from the parents. That's one of the big issues. I want to play a clip of your exchange with the superintendent, Dr. Maria Sue, of the San Francisco United School District. I think, you know, when you look at the failing test scores on those fundamental elements, reading, writing, those things, and then you look at where they're focusing their attention. Play clip number 7.
2: What age are students prepared for drag queen story hour?
3: Well, we welcome all 49,000 students as they are. We support our students. We work really hard.
2: At what age do you think it's appropriate for drag queen story hour for your students?
3: We follow state and federal laws.
0: How is that advancing the successful advancement of the education of children?
1: It isn't. It's destroying children. As I said in my opening statement before we started the testimonies and questioning time, I said I would see this with what the superintendents are doing as a child abuse and neglect. And that's what it is. In a common sense world, we would take a child and say, listen, that's how you feel now, but let me affirm you for who you are, even if they didn't say who God made you, who you are, you're male, you're female. Let's develop that. And let's work through whatever's causing you to have those type of doubts. That would be an educator working on truth. Remember, Dr. Fauci told us to follow the science, right?
0: Right.
1: Well, the science has always said that there are males and females. That's it. That's it. It doesn't change. And so for these superintendents to respond the way they responded, it's untenable that we would think that they could produce quality education. Of course, we saw the NAEP scores come out that very day, and I made comment on that, of the regression that we've seen. Chicago Public Schools, for instance, there was a graph that we had that showed the amount of money increased between 2013 and 2024 as being 97% increase, and yet the decline in academics, specifically in reading and arithmetic, dropped to as much as 73% below grade.
0: Wow.
1: That shows that something's missing. We're putting money into the system. We're putting money into superintendents' pocketbooks. We're putting money into trips and all of the rest. We're putting money into drag queen shows, but we're not training kids how to read and write and compute and carry on with life. And, oh, by the way, to understand the traditional values that made this country great, including our civics.
0: 20 seconds left. Do you think we're at a pivotal point where we're turning education? Are there some places that are just beyond reach?
1: I think some are beyond reach, and they're pushing back. These three schools certainly are pushing back. We wanted to highlight them. They're some of the most egregious. There are others. But this gives parents another view that they saw in COVID for the first time and caused them to pull them out by mass numbers to home educate, to put them in private schools, Christian schools. I mean, when I had to confront the superintendent of Chicago, who had said that, in fact, disallowed Moody Bible Institute students from doing student teaching in the Chicago public school system.
0: Tim, we got to leave it there, Tim. 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

0: I'll be there next Thursday. We'll be at North Hall Church for our Faith, Family, and Future Tour. I'll be recording my weekend program this week on Capitol Hill, which includes House Speaker Mike Johnson. We'll also have Congressman Andrew Clyde will be there, as well as some others. So we invite you to join us, 6:30 p.m. That is at North Hall Church. To find out more, text Georgia to 67742. That's Georgia to 67742. Hope to see you there. All right, there's been a growing chorus of Americans concerned about the effect that the abortion drug mifepristone is having, not only on women and, of course, their babies, but also on our water supply. Because of the FDA's Biden-era policy on mifepristone, we've seen use of the abortion drug reach an all-time high. About 60%, over 60% of abortions, all abortions, are performed through this abortion drug. And because these chemical abortions are being self-executed in homes without proper medical oversight, there's no guarantee of a responsible disposal of abortion-related medical waste, which is currently being flushed into the U.S. water systems. Well, 14 Republican state attorneys general have sent a letter to the Environmental Protection Agency demanding that they look into the potential threat that mifepristone poses to our country's waterways. And leading the charge is our next guest, Missouri Attorney General Catherine Hanaway. General Hanaway, welcome back to Washington Watch. Thanks so much for joining us today.
1: So nice to be with you, Tony. I really appreciate it, and thank you for bringing attention to this important topic.
0: Well, I want to thank you for leading this effort among these Republican attorneys general. When we consider how many abortions are being executed through the abortion drug, we're talking about a growing number of chemically tainted medical waste. This includes the bodies of aborted babies being flushed into the American waterways, aren't we?
1: We certainly are, and the 60% plus that you mentioned is the mifepristone we know about, the abortions we know about. What we don't know is how many of these drugs are being mailed into states where they would otherwise be illegal. And so I'm guessing that the percentage is even higher than that 63%. And without a physician's oversight, we don't know what's happening to the medical waste from the abortions. And frankly, we don't know what's happening to the medications. You know, some of these women may, after receiving it in the mail, decide not to use it and end up flushing it into the systems, in which case it's coming in its full concentration. And the way this drug works is it makes the uterine lining inhospitable to a baby. A baby can't survive after a woman has taken this drug. The worst thing in my mind that could possibly happen is that a woman who is trying to have a baby drinking water in her community that's contaminated and loses her baby as a result of the medical waste that has gone into that system. And we're just asking the FDA to take a hard look at this and to regulate. First of all, we want the FDA to go back and require physician supervision of the dispensing of the drug. We want the EPA to make sure that it's one of the substances that we're cleaning out of our water.
0: Yeah, so there's real concern because of the synthetic nature of this drug that the filtration systems are not taking it out, so that it's going back into the water supply, and so that women that may be ingesting that water that has not been able to remove this drug from the water, it's creating infertility issues. Is that
1: it's creating infertility issues? And-

0: and it could cause some women to lose their babies who are pregnant. And that's really, really tragic. I just can't even imagine how sad you would be if you were somebody who'd been trying for a long time to have a child and got pregnant, and then an abortion was caused by your drinking water, which, you know, is a real threat here. And so, look, the EPA has all kinds of standards for the quality of our drinking water. To me, taking out a chemical that is literally lethal to human life,
1: right,
0: should be a no-brainer. And that's, I think, why so many other Republican AGs have joined me on this letter.
1: I mean, if we're so concerned, and I'm not saying we here in this program, but, you know, I'm a conservationist. I want good water. I want clean water. And I know there's been a lot of concern about how, you know, tainted water might affect fish and animals. We're talking about human beings being affected by tainted water. I mean, we ought to at least look and see what is in that water. And as I understand, that's what you're asking the EPA to do.
0: Yeah, that's all we're asking them to do, is take a hard look at this chemical, what the effects are, and to make sure that we aren't causing abortions, that we aren't having an impact that makes women less fertile. And we really don't know what the effects of this drug are on young girls who are just going through puberty and how they develop.
1: Wow.
0: We want all those questions answered.
1: I hadn't even thought about that. Those that are ingesting this water over time, the cumulative effects that could have as these young girls and even males are maturing. We just don't know. General Hanaway, thank you so much for joining us again. Thank you for leading out this effort. We'll be very interested to see when you hear back from the EPA. We'd love to talk to you.
0: Thanks so much, Tony. Really appreciate you covering this.
1: Absolutely. All right, folks, I mean, this is another aspect of the mifepristone. I know we talk about it a lot, but it's quite significant. Not only is it harming women, 11% of women that have that use this pill have adverse medical effects, showing up in emergency rooms. Of course, the babies, in many cases, or most cases, are dying. But there's residual and peripheral effects of this that could be affecting everyone. Needs to stop. All right, we'll be back after this.
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1: This is Washington Watch. I'm Tony Perkins, and it is Thursday. All right, yesterday we were talking about, in fact, we had the pastors in town for a briefing, and we were focused on our Pray, Vote, Stand chapters, and several of you called in or texted in. And so I do want to encourage you, if you would like to join our Pray, Vote, Stand chapter initiative, it's equipping believers to engage locally, prayerfully, and biblically, building relationships with local leaders so that we might change this country one county at a time. So our goal of the next 10 years is to have a chapter anchored in a church in every county in America. That's over 3,200. And we're well on our way. And if you would like to be a part of that, simply text CHAPTERS to 67742. That's CHAPTERS to 67742. Our word for today comes from 2 Samuel chapter 19. As David returned to Jerusalem after Absalom's rebellion, one of his harshest critics came seeking mercy. Verse 19. Then he said to the king, "Do not let my lord impute iniquity to me, or remember what wrong your servant did on the day that my lord the king left Jerusalem." But Abishai answered and said, "Shall not Shimei be put to death for this, because he cursed the Lord's anointed?" And David said, "What have I to do with you, you sons of Zeruiah? Shall any man be put to death today in Israel? For do I not know that today I am king over Israel?" Only days earlier, Shimei had cursed David and thrown stones at him. Now that David was restored to the throne, the tables had turned. Abishai, one of David's military commanders, wanted justice. David chose mercy. Having experienced God's grace himself, he extended grace to another. Those who have received mercy are best positioned to show mercy. When God vindicates us, we do not have to settle every score. We can trust him and leave judgment in his hands. Grace received should become grace extended. To find out more about our journey through the Bible, text the word Bible to 67742. I'd love to have you on the journey. All right, we want to continue the discussion from the last segment regarding the growing concern over abortion-related medical waste that is currently being flushed into our water supply. Joining me now in the studio is our Washington Stand panel for today, Suzanne Bowdy, editorial director and senior writer, and Casey Harper, managing editor of Broadcast. Suzanne, Casey, thanks for joining me.
14: Thanks, Tony.
15: Thanks, Tony.
1: All right, Suzanne.
15: Okay. Wow.
1: Thanks.
14: Attention.
1: Let's start with you, Suzanne. We can only assume why the FDA has been slow-walking its promised study on mifepristone. We're now hearing that we'll have one within the next 6 months. But is there any reason why the EPA should not be looking into the potential contamination of our water supply like right now?
15: In my opinion, there's not. But in the Trump administration's opinion, I think it's the same reason they're not studying the abortion drug, which is that they're afraid of what they'll find, and they're afraid that they'll have to take action once they do. I mean, this is not a study that we've just started asking for on the water supply. There were congressmen last June who sent a letter saying, we need to look into this, and they're writing to a Republican administration that should be very sympathetic to this, because it doesn't just affect pro-lifers. The water supply affects everyone. Right. So where are the environmentalists?
1: Hasn't the president even made a clean water a major issue for him?
14: Yeah, he said it on the campaign trail endlessly, that he wanted to have the crystal clear water. He always says crystal clear water.
1: That's not like bottled water. Like he was on
14: No. Okay. Well, and it's kind of funny. As a conservative, I finally want the EPA to do something.
15: Right.
14: The EPA has been blocking housing developments and preventing energy, but now they won't.
1: I'm not a big fan of another government agency, but right. I do appreciate what's happened in this country over the last 100 years, where we have actually cleaned up the water. Mm-hmm. We have much cleaner water today. Mm-hmm. You know, I remember, you're too young to remember, but I used to remember when I was a kid, they ran these ads about not littering, and they had a little Indian with the tear coming down in his canoe.
15: I've read about that in my history books.
1: Yeah, that's right. About the polluted water. And frankly, even when I was in office, I advanced a number of conservationist type legislation.
15: Really?
1: Yes, I'm not a tree hugger, but I love the outdoors, and I do think we need to be responsible stewards. But nothing is more fundamental than water.
15: No.
1: Everybody has to have it.
15: And you would think the environmentalists would be up in arms in this, but where are they? I mean, the left cares about the little Delta smelt carry.
14: Yeah.
15: And government over it. But
1: they're probably being harmed by this, too.
14: Yeah, actually, those small creatures are the ones you kind of mentioned.
15: That's
14: frogs
15: and
14: fish.
15: Yeah.
14: I mean, we already have evidence that pharmaceuticals are hurting wildlife. That's unquestionable. That's proven. And so it's not a stretch to say that other things...
1: Well, but what's interesting is that they're being harmed in large ways by the pharmaceuticals that are related to reproduction. Mm. And so it's like there's this one category where it... No. We're not going to touch it. Doesn't matter who it's harming. We have to protect this at all costs.
15: Right.
14: Yeah. And what we've seen, I think, the politicization of science. We saw this a lot during COVID, but we're seeing it here with the EPA, the hesitation to just do the science, find out the truth. The truth will speak for itself. But also the FDA not tracking. In 2016, they stopped tracking adverse effects of the abortion pill
1: with the same
14: stringency.
1: Right.
14: So it just raises the question of, what are you afraid of? If it's just data, if it's just facts. In fact, if the abortion pill is not dangerous and it's not affecting the water supply negatively, wouldn't you want all the data to debunk these conservatives and just shut them up?
15: Those wacko conservatives,
14: The truth should...
1: But again, we put everything into that is related to sexual behavior into a guarded little box here. That nobody can touch.
14: Yeah,
1: it's beyond reach. Everything else, you know, we regulate kids getting tattoos, but if they want to cut off body parts, they
15: can
1: do that.
15: Right. Mm-hmm.
1: But it's because it has something to do with sex, which actually we have to understand that this has a very strong spiritual connection. I mean, this is even going back in scripture. Sex has always been something used by the enemy to deceive and to destroy and to derail individuals.
14: Yeah,
1: and so this is one of those things that we cannot see this apart from the spiritual aspect of mankind.
14: Well, so is human sacrifice too. I mean, sex and human sacrifice and blood.
1: Well, because
14: really,
1: that was the way they got rid of in the Old Testament. That's the way they got rid of the children who were the byproducts of the sexual relations in the idolatry and the temple prostitution.
14: Right.
1: They sacrificed them.
14: Right. So it was also believed to be really the currency by which you gained power in the spirit realm. That blood.
1: Yeah.
14: And so the idea that we're drinking the fetal remains. Sort of defiling ourselves, this very spiritual thing, and then we're have this whole category of aberrant sexual behavior that we're not allowed. We just think is purely natural. It's actually very spiritual. Maybe that's why there is that fence around that you're talking about.
1: Yeah, I mean, we have to see it the spiritual dimension. I mean, there's no other explanation. Why is everything else treated one way and anything related to sex, human sexuality, treated this way?
14: Yeah. The news doesn't make sense without the spiritual filter.
1: That's right. Mm-hmm.
14: Because if it was really about truth, we'd want all the data to find the cleanest drinking water. There's all these ulterior motives because of the spiritual aspect. But so many Americans are just spiritually blind. They don't think with that biblical worldview. They don't see it.
1: So the left is all about science as long as it doesn't
15: when it's
1: touch.
15: Convenient.
1: Yeah.
15: Right.
1: When it doesn't touch
14: right.
1: the issues of sex.
14: Yeah. And gender.
1: All right. Speaking of,
15: insanity.
1: Yeah. Let's talk about. I was going to speaking of sex. Congress actually has a number of ethics issues, but we're not going to talk about that. I want to talk about.
15: That was a great transition to FISA.
1: Yeah, that was the Foreign Intelligence Surveillance Act. It's coming. I've gotten wind that. There's a number of ethics complaints that have been filed against members regarding sexual behavior, and destroys, and this destroys many political careers, many families, And unfortunately, I think we're going to see some things in the days ahead. But anyway, speaking of Congress, the House was unable today to pass a clean three-week extension of the Section 702 of the Foreign Intelligence Surveillance Act, known as FISA. Why is this issue important, Casey?
14: Well, it's really important for national security. I mean, terrorist attacks have been stopped by FISA, and there's no doubt about that. FISA, briefly, it allows the spying on foreigners around the world. Now, the problem with it and the controversy is that foreigners talk to Americans a lot. Mm-hmm. And when you do these broad sweeps of cell phone records...
1: Do they speak in English?
14: Sometimes, yeah. Sometimes. And, well, that's a separate issue, is when you can only spy on Americans, but your country has 40 million illegal immigrants in it. I mean, what is it?
15: Right.
14: Even the protection of spying on foreigners when your country's full of illegal immigrants. But in setting that aside, it's a national security issue, but there's also a constitutional and privacy question, because how safe do we want to be if we want to let the government spy on us? And we kind of joke. You mentioned these congressional scandals and everything. There is talk on the internet about how much the intelligence apparatus has the ability to spy on lawmakers, which we know they've done.
1: Well, we go back to...

0: with others as well, staffers as well.
1: But this is a really important issue, because I agree with what you said, and I've talked to many members about this and the intelligence that are on the committees related to intelligence. This is a very important tool. We live in a very dangerous world. Mm-hmm. And so we have this is not new, but we have this tension between security and freedom. And I'm grateful, as I talked earlier with Dr. Harris, that we have lawmakers that are willing to fight over those fundamental freedoms and not just give them away with this promise of security. But there's another element of this that I think we need to factor in historically as a country, is that America has enjoyed unprecedented freedom mm-hmm. in the history of humankind. Mm-hmm. At the same time, unprecedented security. I mean, we're able to enjoy our freedom and walk around, except when you go to the Capitol and have to take your shoes off or you have to go to the airport, TSA. And I tell you, that irritates me, because it's a reminder that we are losing our freedom. Mm-hmm. We're living in a country as captives in many ways. We have to take your shoes off to go into a government building that your tax dollars are paying for, or get on an airplane. Something's wrong. Now, I know, Casey, your generation's grown up with this.
2: Yeah.
1: I haven't. Mm-hmm. And I'm not going to get comfortable with it. Because what it's telling me is that that protective hand of God that has mm-hmm. enabled us to enjoy both freedom and security is being removed from our country. I think mm-hmm. 9/11 was the first time we saw it in a very significant way. And the only solution, if we want to enjoy both freedom and security, is to turn back to God and repent, appeal to Him for that protective hand, walking in His ways according to His word, that we might have that protective hand. There's no other explanation. That's a part of America's exceptionalism,
3: yep.
1: that we've enjoyed these things that no one else has. It's because of the hand of God.
3: Yeah, I think that's true. So what's the alternative that people will turn to if they don't turn back to God? And I think it's the Tower of Babel picture, which actually the Pope used that picture to talk about the AI. Mm-hmm. When you combine AI with the security right. state, mass surveillance, AI is going to allow the processing power to make mass constant surveillance and immediate reactions possible. I mean, to fit constant facial recognition, all these things, it's going to be coalesced in AI.
1: So what happens when those that do not share a appreciation for freedom
3: yeah.
1: are behind the levers of that?
3: Well, those people always end up behind the levers.
1: They do. Yeah. I mean, we've become like China, with China's social credit score, with their use of facial recognition tied to digital currency, which then restricts your ability to make certain purchases or go certain places.
3: I've read about this somewhere. I think
2: the Washington
3: Book of Revelation, yeah. maybe.
1: That's what we're moving toward.
3: Yeah.
1: And so I'm not saying this as an alarmist. I'm saying as one that we need to recognize what is happening around us. And this is what happens generationally, is if we don't draw awareness to this, we become comfortable with it, and we're willing to sacrifice freedom for the promise of security, which Ben Franklin once said, those who surrender fundamental freedoms for the promise of security deserve neither.
3: Yeah.
1: And so I think we need to be aware that America can only enjoy these unprecedented freedoms that we've had, that we're losing, and have security if we mm-hmm. have the hand of God on the nation.
3: Yeah. And you can only have that with mass repentance.
1: Right.
3: You
1: well,
3: can't claim obedience. God's protection and live
1: you
3: sin.
1: Can't. You can't be aborting a million point two children a year through federal policy and expect God's blessing on that.
3: Yeah. Yeah. And also mass. I mean, fornication is common and accepted and celebrated.
1: Well, not just accepted, but promoted right. in our public. I mean,
2: encouraged.
1: We were just talking with Tim Walberg. I mean, we're just talking with Congressman Tim Walberg, and I didn't show all the clips, mm-hmm. but I mean, there's talk about the fact that they have kids of different sexes, different genders, sleeping in the same rooms on school field trips, yeah. That they have drag queen story hours coming into the schools. I mean, they are promoting gender confusion and promiscuous behavior that leads to destructive activity.
3: Sorry, I'm going to let you get in here, Susan. But
2: I'm enjoying this conversation very much.
3: Well, I was going to say, there's a distinction I think you see in the book of Ezekiel between when the people are acting evil and God's response to that versus when the leaders begin to endorse and promote the evil. And it's another level of judgment. Mm-hmm. I think there's a certain understanding that there's always going to be evil people in your country and doing evil. But the leaders endorse it, God doesn't seem to tolerate that.
1: And when the people consider it to be normal.
3: Yeah, yeah.
1: The normalization.
2: Right, absolutely.
1: Suzanne, you want to put an exclamation point on that?
3: Emoji?
2: We were going to talk about something else that also had to do with normalizing.
1: Oh, right. That's right. I forgot. Right. Yeah. We had the gestating
2: parents
1: in New York. I'm actually going to do my commentary for the weekend show on that. That's just absurd what New York is doing, dropping mom, dad, mother, father for non-gestating and gestating parent.
3: Yeah.
2: And we were told same-sex marriage wouldn't affect us, and here we are.
3: Yeah. I got you something, Tony, if you have time. For Father's Day.
1: Yeah.
2: Right.
3: Your best non-gestating parent ever here. A lot of work went into that, clearly.
1: I see.
2: We're going to start selling them.
1: Got that? Non-gestating parent. All right, folks, we're out of time, but get your own non-gestating mug.
3: FRC.org.
1: Have a great night.
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7: Thank you for watching His Channel. With a national update, I'm Elizabeth May. A growing number of religious leaders and lawmakers are calling for increased federal funding to help protect churches, synagogues, and other places of worship across the United States. Supporters are urging Congress to raise funding for the nonprofit security grant program to $1 billion. The program helps faith-based organizations improve security through measures such as cameras, stronger doors, alarms, and trained security personnel. Advocates say the push comes from several attacks and threats targeting religious communities in recent years. They argue that many congregations, especially smaller ones, do not have the resources needed to provide adequate protection for worshipers. Supporters also note that current funding meets only a portion of the requests submitted by houses of worship nationwide. They say stronger security can help prevent violence while allowing people to gather and practice their faith safely. The proposal is now under consideration in Washington. Evangelist Franklin Graham is responding to claims that the Bible is silent on abortion, calling those statements false and misleading. Graham criticized comments made by Texas lawmaker James Tallarico, who said the Bible does not directly address abortion. Graham strongly disagreed and pointed to biblical passages that said they affirm the value of human life before birth. In a public statement, Graham cited the commandment, "You shall not murder," and referenced the book of Jeremiah, which speaks about God knowing a person before birth. He argued that Scripture consistently teaches the importance and dignity of human life. The exchange has sparked discussion from Christians about how biblical teachings should be applied to modern issues. Supporters of Graham says the Bible provides clear moral guidance, while others continue to debate how specific passages should be interpreted. The conversation remains active among faith leaders nationwide. As we recall Psalm 139, "You made all the delicate inner parts of my body and knit me together in my mother's womb." In other news, American evangelical Christian leader and theologian Al Mohler has addressed recent health concerns and reassured supporters. He is best known as the president of the Southern Baptist Theological Seminary, one of the largest seminaries in Southern Baptist tradition. He has served in that role since 1993. Speaking through a ministry briefing, he emphasized faith, prayer, and continued public engagement while urging caution about online rumors. The report, cited by Christian outlets, said he encouraged Christians to remain focused on Scripture and community support. Supporters say his message highlights steady leadership during a sensitive time. Observers noted Mohler continues to speak regularly on cultural issues from a biblical worldview. His institution has asked for privacy and continued prayers for faculty and leadership teams. Indian Christians are raising concerns over strict sacrilegious laws in several states, saying the rules can be misused and increased pressure on minority communities. Advocates say these laws are meant to protect religious freedoms, but critics argue they can be applied unevenly. Thank you for joining us here on his channel with a national update. I'm Elizabeth May.
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0: Welcome to Coffee, where friends of faith gather just to talk. Around this table, coffee is more than a beverage. It's a conversation. Coffee, a conversation of friends of faith to encourage and equip. Hello, my name is Kim Crable, and I'm delighted to tell you that I'm going to be your coffee host. You see, coffees are one way God rescued me more than 25 years ago. I was suffering from the nation's number one disease, loneliness. And I was exhausted from trying to overcome that loneliness by being what everyone expected me to be, without even knowing who I was. I was ready to find and discover the true me. And so I invited some friends into my home to sit around my very own kitchen table for coffee, just to really talk. From those early conversations, I learned that God did not create us to be alone. So how in the world could we possibly be our best on our own? I learned that we are much more alike than we are different. And as we gathered to explore all that we had in common, I found healing for so many of the hurts that I had carried for so long. And do you know the best part about it? I discovered that within my hurts, I could give hope to all those around me. As we gather here for coffee each week, I want this to become your favorite and most comfortable TV place ever. We will explore topics that are relevant to our lives today. And I'll introduce you to a friend or two who will be real with the issues about that, where they are and how they're facing that issue in their life. All along the process, we will develop relationships that really matter. My hope and my prayer is that as we are real and relevant and relational in our conversations, that you'll find that it's right on time for where you are in your life. So let's begin our first talk with some conversation as I invite you to meet some of my friends. Welcome, ladies. Thank you so much for joining me for coffee. Would you just take a minute and introduce yourselves?
1: Hi, I'm Diana, born and raised in Baltimore, Maryland, and now I live in York, Pennsylvania. I have two grown sons, and I'm a business professional. And I'm just so happy to be here with you guys today.
0: Oh, so glad to have you.
2: I'm Ashley from Hunt Valley, Maryland. I've been married to my husband for 14 years, and we have three growing children who are the light of our lives. So grateful for my beautiful family. I'm also very artistic and creative, and that's found its way into my career as an interior designer, which I'm also really excited about.
3: Awesome. Hi, I'm Linda Goble, and I'm from Augusta, Georgia. I've been married for 32 years, and I was working in the business field for 35 years, but I have just recently retired. And that has been a blessing because I can come and do those things that are a passion for my heart. And one of those things is being able to sit and gather around a table and to talk and have conversations with my friends.
0: Oh, my gosh. Thank you all so much for joining us, and thank you for joining us. You know, we're going to take time. I've known you all for quite a while, so we're going to talk about this thing called friendship in our very first conversation. So we're going to take just a break and come back because we're going to dive in, aren't we, into this deep subject. We'll see you right back.
2: Thank you for joining us for coffee. Some of the messages talked about today come from Kim's books. To go deeper into the messages, we invite you to learn more. Burdens to Blessings is Kim's signature work that is being used to help people. Men, women, and teens all over the world discover the power of their stories. Burdens to Blessings can also be used as a study in your church, community, or in your own home. 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Cherished is Kim's 365-day devotional. 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Infinitely More is Kim's latest book that is based on the promise of Ephesians 3:20. God wants to show you how you can truly live your more. 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That's kimcrable.org. Thank you again for joining us. We at Coffee with Kim look forward to hearing from you.
0: Welcome back to Coffee, Conversations of Friends of Faith to Encourage and Equip. I have my friends with me here, and we're going to dive into this subject of loneliness. So let's talk about that. My feelings were, I did feel so alone. And do you know that the U.S. News reports that 3 out of 4 of us will report that we feel lonely? That's amazing to me in the world of social media, where we can gather 500 friends seemingly overnight. What is happening to us? And have you all, what do you think about this loneliness? Have you felt it like I have?
1: Absolutely. You know, with the social media, you just feel like you are behind the screen. You're not really connecting. And so people just get to see the highlight reels of everybody else's life. And it's like, oh, they're so perfect and they're so this. And you're like sitting there like feeling helpless. Like, you know, how come I'm not out and have all these things, you know, happening to me? So, you know, it's not a get out and touch someone and look into someone's eyes.
2: The real connection.
1: Absolutely.
0: The real connection. Absolutely. Yes. What about that real connection, Ashley?
2: Well, I feel like when you first said loneliness, I feel like I could totally relate to that, because in the past I've even just had moments of being in a room full of people. Mm-hmm. And feeling totally alone. Wow. And isolated. Yes. And that feeling of anxiety, like, mm-hmm. Do these people like even see the real me? Yeah. And being terrified of that,
4: mm-hmm.
2: actually.
4: You feel like they're invisible.
2: Yeah, mm-hmm. absolutely.
0: You know, I think that what you said there, it's such a valid point, because so many times we think of loneliness as like a social isolation. Mm. But I wasn't socially isolated. I was leading a women's ministry. I was very involved in my community. But my loneliness reached a desperate level, you know, so it's a feeling of being in the midst of the group and just totally not being understood, not knowing where to go with those feelings. That is the loneliness mm-hmm. that we're feeling. So what does that look like? I mean, how does that type of loneliness, how is it manifested in your life? What does it cause us to do?
1: Causes us to withdraw, you know. It causes us to take ourselves out of the mainstream, you know. And if you have a set of friends and you feel like they're not on the same path, you just, you know, and they're not getting you, instead of still leaning in and trying to find points of connection, you just withdraw. You stop meeting up with them. You stay at home. You go from work to straight to home, and you sort of isolate yourself. And that's not the answer.
0: And, you know, one of the things that I did that you just said in so many ways is, you know, when I lost myself in that loneliness, and I would project, you know, my feelings, I didn't see it on other people. Mm-hmm. And so I began to try to be like everyone else. I can remember walking in churches and social events, and I remember I would think, if I could just find one person that didn't look perfect, I would run to them, mm-hmm. and I would say, I need you to be my friend, you know? I just needed something. Just give me a clue, an indication. But I never saw that. And I remember seeing this show on TV one time where this woman was battling these same type feelings, and finally she just gave up and she went running from her friends, and her friends went running after her, and she said to them as she was sliding down into depression physically and spiritually, but she said, I can't keep up with you all anymore. I can't do it. I can't be all things. One of the ladies looked at her and said, but we don't have it all together either. Yeah. We're suffering behind closed doors. Right. And I'll never forget that one lady looked up at the others and she said, we should have been talking. Mm-hmm. Exactly. We should have been talking, real talk.
2: Authentic.
0: And that's why I want us to have this show, this program at this time, because I believe that the evil one, that, because this, what we're talking about, can isolate us to keep us from even doing what it is that we were created to do and who we were created to be. Yes. I don't know about you all, but when I didn't know who I was, I tried to become who everyone expected me to be.
1: Absolutely.
0: And isn't it exhausting?
2: It is. And I feel like you lose essentially who God created you to be when you're conforming to what you think everyone else wants you to be.
4: Comparing yourself with everybody
2: absolutely.
4: Else.
2: Yeah. Absolutely. Comparison is definitely the downward spiral. Yes.
0: And what about fear? I mean, we talk about, you know, what are the components that cause us to... I was so afraid to... It's like... Like I said, if I could find somebody, absolutely.
1: The fear of not measuring up.
0: Rejection.
3: That's right. And not being accepted for just who you are.
1: Mm-hmm.
2: Absolutely.
0: Well, when did you get to a place where you just thought, just, I know with me, I finally got to a place where I realized, I can remember one night thinking, oh my gosh, I'm going to lose all my friends if I really tell them who I am, my troubles, my past abuse, all those things. But it dawned on me, Kim, they're not your friends. They want to be, but you're not letting them in.
4: That's right.
0: You're not allowing them to see the real you. Did you all have moments like that where you just got so tired of being where no one really knew who you really were?
4: Yeah, mm-hmm.
1: Absolutely.
0: What
1: absolutely.
0: Did you do?
1: I just got to the place where it was like, you know, I have to bring the walls down. Mm-hmm. You know, year after year, you build these walls up. And until you bring them down and actually let your friends come in, you know, you're so busy trying to keep it together. You're trying to keep your kids together. You're trying to keep your house together. And finally, you know, I got to a point where I was like, look, you have to accept me for who I am. I have flaws, just like everybody else. And when I did that, you know, they were more open to me as well. And it's like, you know, you really can begin to heal. And just, you know, there's a freedom there, you know. And, you know, and when you have those friends, they don't judge you.
3: Right.
1: They are there to lift you up.
0: But that's not what we think. We think they're going to judge us.
4: Yes.
0: We think we're not going to be accepted.
3: Those
0: are the lies.
4: Yes.
0: You know, what you were talking about describes so perfectly what happened to me when I first decided to let those seven women in around a table just like this having our coffee. Mm-hmm. I just decided I have to share who I am. I thought I was walking around in vertically, but on the inside I was crawled up in fetal position, crying, just desperate for someone to really understand me, just to be my friend, to really see me for who I was. And I'll never ever forget when I found the courage, and it does take courage, right, ladies?
4: Yes.
0: When I first decided I was going to open my heart up to the thought of friendship, when I began to share my story with people who really thought that they knew me, I'll never forget after I finished talking about the hurt, the pain, the abuse, and I just closed my eyes. And I think that maybe I was giving them time to escape. It's like, they can't handle this. I just close my eyes and let them run out the door, right? But I didn't hear any movement, you know? And I remember when I opened my eyes, I saw the most beautiful thing that I've ever seen was I saw tears.
4: Yes.
0: And I saw love, and I saw acceptance. Mm-hmm. And for the first time since I was 4 years old, I knew I was going to be okay. Mm-hmm. Because people do accept you, and more so than when you're trying to pretend and trying to be so perfect. Isn't that true?
2: For sure. I feel like when you set that intention in your heart to heal, yes, and God hears it, He starts to slowly put these people in your life, mm-hmm, that or feel safe to open up to.
4: Yes.
2: And it's not an overnight thing. At least it wasn't for me. I felt like I had to slowly build this foundation, mm-hmm, almost like Legos or building blocks.
4: Right.
2: Like you get to know somebody a little bit at a time. And like days or weeks or months later, you know, you get to the next step with them, the next step where you feel safe enough to open up. Mm-hmm. And it's just beautiful when you look around you and you realize, you know, with these people that God has put there in your life.
3: Yeah. Because so many times, you know, when we do open up and share from within, and we're all alike.
5: In so many ways,
3: you know.
5: Yes.
3: Yeah, we look different, and we think we're all put together.
0: We're from the North and the South, and we're Baptist and Methodist, and, you know, and all these other things. But that's what I discovered. And that's what I love about our friendships, is because half the time we can't even remember each other's last names, you know? And it doesn't matter. I mean, I don't even know what church you go to. Yeah. I don't know. There's so many things. Mm-hmm. But we focus on what matters most, and that is you're here, and we want to know how we can help one another grow to be who you want to be, who you feel God wants you to be. Mm-hmm. I want to hit on something, Ashley, that you talked about, because I think it's so important, that it is a building process. And why is it a building process, do you think?
4: You know, that's a good question. And I feel like I've thought about that along the way. I think God, you know, plants these seeds in us that grow very slowly, you know, just like your flowers grow outside. It's not an overnight process.
0: Right.
4: So it's getting to that first level, and then God almost saying, okay, you can do it. Like, let's take that next step. Like, mm-hmm. take that next step of courage to get to that next level with your friendship. Mm-hmm. And he's there right away. I think he wants to be there right in the process,
5: yes.
4: with us.
5: Yes.
4: So he almost has us take it slow so that he can, yes. be there to witness.
0: Mm-hmm. And it's trust, too. Is it trust, too?
1: I say you have to build that trust. You mm-hmm. have to let...
0: And why do we have to rebuild trust?
1: Because we've been hurt, you know. Exactly,
4: yeah.
1: and we've been isolated, you know,
4: yeah.
1: been misunderstood so mm-hmm. much that you're fearful of even really trying to get out what you really feel and yeah. what's inside. So. So
4: and your hurt might be different than my hurt,
0: yes.
4: which is different than yours and yours, but you know, there's that common thread that links us all together,
0: right.
4: which is we all just want to heal and be whole in God and, yes. and with each other.
0: Absolutely, and I think that the beauty of sharing our stories is that healing process. Mm-hmm. You know, I look back at those first 7 women who I call my rescue crew now, but when I really think about, they were the first ones that I opened my heart to. Mm-hmm. I look back and I think about, you know, they were partnering, I believe, with Christ himself mm-hmm. to be a healing agent mm-hmm. in my life,
5: yeah.
0: to really help me understand that it's okay what we've gone through, that your past really can have a purpose, and that there's nothing that we have walked through that we can't grow through, and that our hurts really can be healed. But it is a process, and it takes friends to do that. But the beautiful part about it is as we're healing, we really can be hope for each other if we're willing to talk about it, right?
5: Right. Yeah.
4: And when we can't see God's love for us, I think the friends that he's put in our life are there to show it to us.
3: Yes. And that's so true, because yeah. I have such dear friends, you know, and I see myself this way,
4: mm-hmm.
3: you know, that I'm unworthy.
4: Yeah.
3: I'm not good enough, mm-hmm. you know, and I have this inferiority.
4: Yeah.
3: But then I have my true friends that will come alongside of me and say, Linda,
4: mm-hmm.
3: no, I wish you could see what I see.
4: Right. Yes.
3: I wish you could see what God sees
4: yeah.
3: in you.
0: And they become like a mirror to us.
4: Yes.
0: They reflect back to us who we really are in the midst of the things that we, I don't know about you all, but you know, I do believe that in the enemy, that we have an enemy.
4: Yes.
0: But I'll tell you what, he doesn't give me half as much trouble as the inner me.
4: Oh.
0: You know, the things I say to myself, is it not true that we say things to ourselves that we would never say to anybody else?
1: That is absolutely true.
0: Yes, and so we need these friends that come along that speak the truth into us.
4: Yes.
0: But I will tell you, it is a fearful thing.
5: Yes.
0: You know, and for any of our viewers who are listening, our new friends, I want you to understand that many times we will sit in our homes or in our offices and we long for true friendship mm-hmm. when it's all around mm-hmm. us. But someone has to find the courage to step out first.
5: Mm-hmm.
0: And it was each of us in some case. But once we step out, we see and experience something that we want to hold on to forever, isn't
5: yes.
0: it? We realize that we could not, I can't even imagine not having my friends now
5: right.
0: to lean on
5: right.
0: and to run to. You know, it makes me think of Mary in the Bible. When she found out that she was pregnant, she ran to Elizabeth.
4: To share her joy.
0: Yes.
4: Yes.
0: And her trepidation.
4: Yep. Absolutely. Yes. Absolutely. But to feel so supported in both her happiness and
0: yeah.
4: in her fear.
0: Yes. Mm-hmm. And in our world, we want to run from
5: mm-hmm.
0: friends.
5: Mm-hmm.
0: And that's a biblical perspective of where we should build those friendships, that we can run to them
5: right.
0: when we are in that mm-hmm. trouble
5: absolutely.
0: Or hurt.
1: Absolutely. Yeah. In the same way, we should run to God when we feel that fear and when we feel that, you know, inferiority.
5: Yes.
1: We need to just, you know, lean in versus isolate, rather, you know, instead of stepping back.
5: Mm-hmm.
1: So, you know, it's a wonderful thing when you know you have a set of friends that you can reach out to. I don't think it's nothing better in the world. And if you know, if you have one good friend, that's better than having 10.
0: That's right. And it all begins, it can begin with us. You know, for so many years, I kept waiting for someone to come knocking on my door. And I realized that maybe God was saying, Kim, you be the one. And maybe with our friends who are listening, or maybe, you know, someone will hear this, like maybe God has given you this desire because he's saying, quit fleeing in the fear and stand in courage. You know, just take a stand and go, I'm going to refuse the lies. I'm going to refuse. And just give people a chance. Just give them an opportunity to befriend you, because friends are all around us. Her feeling, 3 out of 4. Are saying that they're lonely. Yes.
4: And just that first step of just being open.
6: Absolutely.
4: You know, having an open heart to it, whether you're the one who's giving or receiving in the friendship.
5: Yeah.
4: And oftentimes
1: it
4: it's both.
1: It makes a big difference. Mm-hmm.
4: Yes. It's both, but.
3: I remember sitting in church and I felt so alone and so isolated and like I was just invisible because all these other women were around talking to one another. And so I knew I had to do something. I had to step out and start making friends.
0: Yeah. And you did. And I remember that. So I remember a time when she wouldn't even talk. We were going to run. We'll be right back in just a minute.
2: 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Some of the messages talked about today come from Kim's books. 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Thank you again for joining us. We at Coffee with Kim look forward to hearing from you.
0: Welcome back to Coffee with Kim. In our last few minutes, we'd like to take what we've talked about and maybe put some practical application to it. Maybe as you've listened to my friends talk and listened to the situation that I was in, maybe you're thinking to yourself, that's me. I'm so lonesome. I am wearing these masks trying to be who everyone expects me to be, and I'm exhausted too. If that is you, I would want to remind you that the greatest calling in our lives is to be a friend. You know, we're all looking for a purpose. The greatest purpose that we can have is to love the Lord with all our heart, soul, and mind, and then to love those around us. Friends, that's just friendship. And we don't need to overcomplicate it. We just need to look at the thought that there are people around us all the time. What is God calling us to do about it? One of the things that I learned as we stepped out in our first groups and began to talk was I was reminded of C.S. Lewis's quote when he said that friendship is born at that moment when one person says to another, "What? You too. I thought I was the only one." What do we do in a world that is so consumed with loneliness, social media, where we're being withdrawn back into ourselves? Someone, some of us, we must take a stand and go, it stops here. And how do we do that? Let me just give you, I want you just to look around. look, four steps. Listen to your heart. What is your heart saying to you? O, open your mind to what could be. O, observe the people who are around you because God has put people in your place. And K, get to know them. Do something simple. Invite them to coffee. Do whatever it takes. But you could be the one, if you're feeling lonely in your world, I'll guarantee you there are a lot of people around you who are as well. You could be the one who starts something great in your community. Well, I hope you've enjoyed this session of Coffee with Kim, and I hope that you'll come back next time so that we can have another great conversation.

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To go deeper into the messages, we invite you to learn more. Burdens to Blessings is Kim's signature work that is being used to help people. 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Burdens to Blessings can also be used as a study in your church, community, or in your own home. 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Cherished is Kim's 365-day devotional. 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Infinitely More is Kim's latest book that is based on the promise of Ephesians 3:20. 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Thank you again for joining us. We at Coffee with Kim look forward to hearing from you.

0: Since nobody's perfect, how good is good enough? A book by C.A. Stanley. Good people go to heaven, don't they? It only makes sense. 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Are you banking your eternity on a theory that doesn't hold water? 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
2: Welcome to a very special edition of the Gospel Truth. I am now interviewing David and Tim Barton from Wall Builders Ministry, and they are just a tremendous resource on American history, and we're doing this in celebration of the 250th anniversary of this nation, and we're going back and straightening out a lot of the things that have been said, a lot of misinformation that has been given about our nation, and I tell you, this is super beneficial. So we're doing this for a two-week period on my program, interviewing David and Tim Barton from Wall Builders. So we're going to go right back into that interview and pick up where we left off.
3: Well, and it's worth noting, too, for Lincoln, at the Lincoln Memorial, there's only two things inscribed in the Lincoln Memorial. On the left side is the Gettysburg Address. On the right side is the second inaugural address. But you actually can see the evidence of his faith after the Gettysburg Address in his second inaugural address, where it's in the Lincoln Memorial, there's three columns of his speech or of the address. And starting about midway down, he starts going through his Bible analysis of what's going on, that we're praying to the same God. And
4: yeah, north and south,
3: praying north and God. South, God hears both of them. And I don't know if he's favoring one above the other. He says, but honestly, God might be waiting until enough blood has been shed from the soldiers to match all the blood that's been shed of the slaves that have gone before. Yeah, and this might be God's kind of equity justice thing playing out. But again, what's worth noting is he quotes multiple verses in that. And where did Lincoln learn verses? Well, certainly probably when he's with Pastor Smith, he's learning verses. But I would back up and say when he first started memorizing verses that we know,

0: is when he was memorizing verses to debate pastors trying to disprove Christianity because he had been offended by his alcoholic abusive father, and he's going to prove them wrong, but we know the word of God doesn't return void.
1: And well, so, you know, while we're talking about the Civil War, I would like you guys to address this, because one of the things that really impressed me is that the Republican Party was started for abolition. Mm-hmm. And there was one other thing. What was it? Polygamy of the Mormon Church?
2: Polygamy and abolition. Yeah, what happens is, as all this anti-slavery stuff is growing in Congress and John Quincy Adams is leading the way, you have a number of anti-slavery parties. And so those anti-slavery parties, you have the Emancipationists, the Free Soilers, you have different parties, even some of the anti-federalists were anti-slavery. And it really came to a series of laws passed by Congress. But 1850 is the big one. That's the Fugitive Slave Law. And that says, even if you're a slave and you escape, you have to go back into slavery, which is crazy, anti-biblical, you know, in the Bible.
1: And they had punishment for anybody who didn't enforce it.
2: They punished. And this is where so many people, that's where the Underground Railroad gets started. And it's not getting people out of slavery to the North. You have to leave the United States by and large. You got to get them out of the U.S., out of the jurisdiction of the federal government. Then in 1850, and I guess it should back up, say 1820, we had been going anti-slavery until 1820. And the Missouri Compromise said, hey, you know that Louisiana territory we got that was going to be anti-slavery? Let's make part of it pro-slavery, and that was Missouri. So that's where you see the growth of slavery, 1820. Then you had the Fugitive Slave Law that even if they escape, you can go get them wherever they are. And then you get to 1854, and in 1854, the Kansas-Nebraska Act. Because Kansas was supposed to be a free state, and the pro-slavery faction in Congress said, well, let's let them vote on that. We'll let them vote. And so here came all the pro-slavery guys from Missouri in there, and it led to bloody Kansas, mm-hmm. and you had this big battle, because if you're going to let anybody vote, and you don't have to be in the state to be registered, you just come in from outside. And at that point is in May of 1854 when the Republican Party was started. They said, we've had enough of this nonsense. We're going to start something. And it was the twin pillars of barbarism is what they called it. It was slavery and polygamy. And those two things have to be stopped. And so that's where you see the start of the Republican Party is in 1854. It maintained that anti-slavery position all the way through. When there were not in the 1856 platform for Republicans, which we have, we don't have it here, but we have that. That's the first Republican presidential candidate, Fremont. He didn't win. Buchanan won. But there were only 9 planks in the platform, and 7 of 9 were civil rights and in slavery. Then you get to Lincoln's election. In Lincoln's election, 1860, we have the platform from Republicans, Democrats. Lincoln's platform, 1860, had 17 planks, and 11 of the 17 dealt with ending slavery and civil rights. So the Republicans absolutely started as an anti-slavery party. As you go through, you'll find that when finally the 13th Amendment is passed to abolish slavery, 14th Amendment and 15th Amendment are passed, giving blacks voting rights and equal rights. It's significant that as you look across the southern states, for example, our state of Texas, the first 42 blacks elected to office in Texas were all black Republicans. The first 190 blacks elected to office in South Carolina were all Republicans.
1: I would suspect that all blacks were Republicans after the Civil War.
2: They were.
1: How did they get changed over to being Democrats?
2: They got changed over to being Democrat when, and it's a slow process, it's little by little. They got changed over when it got to the point of really the early 1920s and 30s where Republicans were no longer winning elections. Democrats are in office, FDR's in office. You got to work with Democrats because there's no Republicans winning. And so at that point, FDR said, well, I can't get you civil rights, but I can get you money that will help. And so that's where you see the flow of money start coming in. And then at that point in time, it's a good while before you get another Republican president. But you do under Eisenhower, and then Eisenhower passes civil rights laws. And so that's where you see significant civil rights laws get passed. And it's just a difference going back and forth.
1: Kennedy gets a lot of credit because it was during his time that it actually went into.
2: And it was actually Eisenhower's law that he had introduced, and Kennedy voted against it. But after 1963, the Birmingham riots, Kennedy said, no, that's not right. So he changed positions, but he had been against it, but it did come from Eisenhower.
0: Well, and the initial shift was under FDR, but it still wasn't the majority of the black American population voting Democrat, because when Eisenhower gets elected, he has the majority of the black vote supporting him as Republican.
2: Of black vote.
0: It wasn't until LBJ came to power that the majority of the black vote shifted Democrat, but actually he was an incredibly racist guy. and he used politics, strategy, trickery. He said, we will do this war on poverty. And he says, we will have these people voting for us the rest of their life, and they won't even know what they're voting for. And I gave the very edited version.
1: I was fixing to say you whitewashed that, because I've heard the quote, yeah. And today he would be lambasted.
0: People can get online and listen to the audio clip where he uses the derogatory word for black people, and he curses with it. He says, I will have bleepity bleep voting for me for the rest of their life,
1: he
0: and they won't even know
1: their
0: why.
1: Votes with a great
0: correct.
1: Society.
0: And also, what's not.
2: And I do have to point out, when you go back to like 1929, the Republican who ran there, Herbert Hoover. He sold them out. Blacks had been loyal to Republicans, and he made a bunch of promises that he did not keep. And I put that totally on him. He did not keep his word. And that's when you see, but at that point, 79% of blacks still voted Republican when Herbert Hoover ran. So you start seeing a shift after that, and then you have a long time with no Republicans.
1: Wow, that is phenomenal. So the Civil War and the racism that we see today, there were Jim Crow laws after the Civil War, and this was what? Were these
2: Jim Crow
1: Democrats
2: laws,
1: that were
2: go ahead.
0: Yeah, so one of the things that's worth pointing out is after you have the 13th, 14th, 15th Amendment, all of a sudden, when you have some of these southern states that arguably a significant, if not majority of their population had been enslaved and now have freedom and now can vote, all of a sudden, you now have these southern states that are becoming Republican
2: South
0: states.
2: South Carolina and Georgia both had more freed slaves than there were whites in the
1: wow.
2: state.
1: And problem for the whites. Who
2: problem
1: were
2: for the whites who were all Democrats.
0: And so one of the things that happens is that even though now there are federal laws saying that you can't hinder an individual U.S. citizen from voting, a black individual has all the rights a white person does, et cetera, they begin passing laws or attempting to hinder black people from voting. And at this point, this is also when you have presidents like Grant and others who are like, we're not putting up with that nonsense. And the U.S. military was literally sent down to some of these southern states to preserve these constitutional and inalienable bigger picture. These are God-given rights that are now politically protected under the Constitution.
2: And let me back up to say that we have the congressional records from 1875 where they had hearings on what was called the KKK, Ku Klux Klan. And the Klan was started in 1865 and 1866. And the testimony was very clear that it was to take back power from the Republicans, not from blacks, from Republicans. But if you're in the South, every black is a Republican. So,
1: am I correct that the vice president of the Confederacy was the one who kind of started the Ku Klux Klan?
2: No, he was part of it.
0: He
2: was very supportive. Sure. Alexander Stevens of Georgia was very supportive, but so were others. And so we actually have a Klan card from 1868 that has photographs of 63 people on it that need to be hung by the Klan. And those 63 people are all the Republicans serving in the South Carolina legislature. There's 50 blacks and 13 whites, but they're all being sought by the Klan. So when you look at the lynchings of the Klan, you have a total of about 4,800 lynchings, but 1,300 of them were of white people, 3,500 were of black people. Most people have no clue today. So going back to that Jim Crow kind of stuff, once the Democrats take control again, they start passing all these laws.
0: Well, let's back up to where they take control, because one of the things that is significant is Republicans now are maintaining control, except there is a presidential election where there's no clear electoral winner. So it goes to the House. And at this point, the Democrats.
2: That's Rutherford B. Hayes, 1876.
0: The Democrats, the House is split into kind of fragmented groups, and the Democrats make a deal and they say, okay, Republicans, we will give you the presidency if you agree to remove U.S. troops from our southern states. And they very much faultfully agreed to this and said, that's fine, we just want the presidency. So they remove southern troops. When southern troops are removed, that's when all these laws go really into effect, because now there's nobody there to enforce the 14th and 15th Amendment or any of the Reconstruction laws that were passed. And by the way, when at this point, it was so short-sighted what the Republicans did in Congress, because once you now have allowed these southern states to enact these Jim Crow laws, They're stopping black people from voting, and now they're stopping black people from voting. These southern states now become very strong Democrat, which means Democrats now have a strong control of Congress, and they regain the presidency. And every single one of the civil rights laws passed in Reconstruction were removed, revoked, or overturned by Democrats as soon as they had power again.
1: I tell you, if people understood history, I don't know how a Democrat would ever get elected. It's my opinion.
3: Well, you're totally
1: right. I'll be considered...
2: You know, going back to here, this is George Washington, 1796. He said, anyone who tried to remove religion and morality from public life cannot be called a patriot. Now, you look at what they do trying to remove religion and morality from public life today by his standard.
0: Well, they try to remove Christianity because I don't know they're trying to remove Islam today. Which is a different conversation.
1: Well, that's true.
2: The one religion that would kill them is the one they love.
1: That's right.
2: And it's
0: but it's also why we know that we are in the midst of a spiritual warfare in the midst of everything else. Because why would you do things so illogical that are detrimental to you? Well, it's because there's a thief goes around like a roaring lion seeking those he might devour. He comes to steal, kill, and destroy. Not to derail too much because we can talk about this even more tomorrow because I do want to go back and finish some of the Civil War and the slavery thought and talk. One of the things, Dad, you mentioned, this was a huge step for America to actually be a nation that not just ended slavery, we were the only nation in the world that actually fought a war. That was primarily white people against white people, and at the end they freed all the black people. And one of the narratives today, growing up in the South, and I'm sure all of us heard this in the South, well, it's states' rights. And because we are people that anytime somebody makes a claim, I'm always going to ask questions and go back to look for the original. And so when Lincoln first gets elected, he's elected on the Republican platform. The platform he's elected on is very clearly anti-slavery. And when he's elected in November, the first state that secedes is South Carolina. They secede in December. Lincoln's not even inaugurated till March of the following year. They're already leaving. There was 11 states that seceded. Five of those states wrote what was called their secession documents, their Declaration of Causes. And their Declaration of Causes was like their version of the Declaration of Independence, where they would say, here's all the reasons we're leaving. And when people say, well, it was states' rights, I always ask, have you ever read their secession documents, their Declaration of Causes? Because we don't have to guess why they left. They literally said, here's the reasons we're leaving. And most people have never read those, even though they're readily available online. And South Carolina is the first state to secede. If you go back and read their document, it is so unequivocal. The reason they are separating, they said, it is so clear that when a Republican becomes elected, their number one goal and ambition is to end slavery. We cannot successfully maintain slaves in our state if we remain in union with them. We have to literally, this is the whole thing. They finish their Declaration of Causes saying, we invite all of the other southern slaveholding states to join us in forming a confederacy of slaveholding states. Now,
1: it's pretty clear.
0: The reason all of it matters is five of them wrote these documents. If you go read those five documents and just look every time they talk about slaves or slavery, and then look for every time they talk about rights, they mention slaves or slavery, I think it's 86 times, and they mention rights, I think it's like 16 times. And so it's not even a comparison, the number one reason, but I'll go further because when they mention rights those 16 times, if you read the context, what right are they actually talking about when they usually talk about rights? It was the rights to own slaves.
1: Yeah.
0: But the reason, again, this matters is because what Lincoln did today, there are many people that look and go, well, he was kind of a dictator. He was a tyrant. He was unconstitutional. Actually, not dissimilar to what some people would accuse Trump of doing today, where we have these no kings protests and rallies, and he's this dictator. No, actually, President Trump has been one of the most constitutional presidents we've seen maybe since Calvin Coolidge, how well he does following the Constitution, but the same thing with Lincoln. If you go back and study the story of what actually happened, when there are states actively in rebellion, the Constitution actually has a provision that no states can form a confederacy. That is literally in the Constitution. So if there are states doing what is unconstitutional, they're rebelling the Constitution, that gives him the authority to actually come in as the executive and rule over their rebellion.
1: So do you think that if Lincoln had lived and not have been assassinated, I've heard that he had a plan for Reconstruction.
2: And his was a much milder plan.
1: So what would have happened?
2: I don't think it would have worked. because there was such hatred in so many places in the South, and they were so violent and willing to be violent. He would have had to go to force at some point. But he, you know, bless him, it's an impossible situation to be where he was.
1: Well, to see that many people die, your own family, and know that this group is the one who caused it, to submit to them, I'm sure that people in their lifetime never got over all that.
0: Well, he also, though, one of the cool things about Lincoln, as you mentioned, Dad, the story of Reverend Smith and kind of his comeback to faith, one of the really cool things, what is one of the last conversations he has with Mary Todd, talking about what do they want to do when they finish the presidency? Tell some of that story.
2: So, after the war's over, because he gets assassinated like a week after the war is over. So 13th Amendment goes out, then they end the war, and then he gets assassinated. But he and Mary Todd were out on a carriage ride in Washington, D.C. And he was talking to Mary Todd and said, "This war started before I even got here. I've known nothing in my presidency except a civil war. That's the only thing we've known. I don't know what we do now. I mean, what are we going to do?" And so they decided, and he said, "I want to go to Jerusalem. I want to walk in the footsteps of my Savior. I want to see where he walked."
1: Wow.
2: And so they had just made that decision, and he got assassinated that night after the decision.
1: Wow.
0: Yeah. So one of the last conversations on record that he had with Mary Todd is, I want to go be where Jesus was. I want to walk in his footsteps. But part of why,
1: well, he got that prayer answered.
0: he got to walk a lot closer than he thought he was going to with Jesus. But this is, again, the last week and a half, we have been talking about the good things in America that are worth celebrating. And because the modern narrative is why America's bad and why all these people are bad, because we don't know the full story of Lincoln and the sacrifice and his commitment and what God did in his life, or the fact that America fought a war to end slavery, and we were the fourth major nation in the world to do this. Again, these are huge things as we are celebrating 250 years as a nation. There are not only so many incredible accomplishments we should be celebrating, but also the obvious moments that God intervened on behalf of the people of this nation for the good of this nation, where one of the things that I've heard it said many times, I think it's a really interesting kind of analogy, that Israel was a nation formed because God wanted to have a people. America was a nation formed by people who wanted to have God as their God.
1: That's good.
0: And this is what you see that is so unique about America. America's never been a perfect nation. We never will be, because we always have people in this nation.
1: That's the problem.
0: But we are a nation that unquestionably a perfect God used imperfect people and did amazing things in this nation that not only should be remembered, should be celebrated, and
1: Amen.
0: People should be honored for the part they played.
1: And the Israelis went into it kicking and screaming, rebelling at God. But this nation was started by people who wanted God.
0: Yes.
1: Asked him. That's awesome. Let me just mention again that we've got these programs that have been recorded. And so this is a CD of these 2 weeks worth of programs. This is a DVD taken directly from our TV programs. This is a USB that will have the audio and the video on it. And then we're also giving you free, if you would like it free, if you want to give, we need people to help us pay for this, but we'll send it to you free and postpaid. And this is a thing about the Great Awakening, some words that the Lord gave me. And I believe, and the Bartons also agree, that we are already in the third Great Awakening. And one of the points we made on a previous broadcast when I had them come on back, I think it was in 2001, is that these great awakenings aren't just everybody in agreement and stuff. It splits the godly versus the ungodly, and they're messy. The first great awakening ended in a revolution, the second one in a civil war, and this third one, we don't know exactly all of the results, but we can certainly see our nation polarizing over it. And so just because you see a lot of ungodliness and people opposing the things that are happening does not mean that God isn't moving. I think we are seeing some of the most monumental changes in this nation that have ever taken place. I think that if the Lord tarries 100 years, we'll look back and people will look at this and think this was like the rebirth of this nation. Mm-hmm. May not be the birth, but a rebirth coming back to things. And so There's some great things happening.
0: Yes, sir.
1: Advertise that book again that you were talking about.
0: Yeah, so the American Story, The Beginnings, is the book that we highlight a lot of these stories. The Faith Foundation, it's all documented and footnoted. We don't want people to take our word for it. We show you literally where they wrote it, what letter, what document. But The American Story, The Beginnings at wallbuilders.com is a great place to go learn more.
1: And you have a lot of other things besides just that one book.
2: I'll throw one out. The Founders Bible is
1: yeah,
2: we took the Founders writings on verses they used and quoted and put it into the Bible's commentary. So that's where you find out that John Adams and other guys pointed Jeremiah 17:9 is why we have separation of powers, or Isaiah 33:22 is the three branches. So it's a fun look to see the Bible applied to shaping America in so many areas.
1: That's awesome. So we are going to still have them with us for a couple of more days this week, and so I encourage you to listen. But then please get these materials, go to wallbuilders.com and take advantage of it. This is something that you need to really ingest so that it becomes a part of what you know about our history. Thank you all for being with
0: us. Yes, sir.
1: God bless you. We'll see you again tomorrow.
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4: 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These are your treasures in heaven.
1: I'd like to encourage you to take advantage of our daily devotion. This is something I wrote many years ago. I have a different devotion for every single day of the year. And I read these often, and I'm amazed at some of the things the Lord said through me. They're really, really good. And I believe it would bless you. So you can get this sent to you automatically. I encourage you to go to our website and sign up and get our daily devotion for every single day of the year.
7: So growing up, I've been around believers, and one thing that I saw that lacked is being able to operate in the works of the Spirit, being able to see signs and wonders and things that are found in the book of Acts. But coming to Caris, man, to see people who are not only in love with Jesus, but in love with His Word and are able to operate in those areas in both truth, grace, and power, I think was something that definitely changed my life. I don't think I'm any ways perfect in maturity or anything like that, but I'm definitely equipped to take the next steps. I went on a mission trip out to Oklahoma, and man, it was actually because of that I'm doing what I'm doing right now, helping out with my church down in the Springs, and seeing the fruit that I see in my life. So I'm thankful for that experience and excited to go on the next steps with my good friend, my savior, Jesus, and to know him now that much more has changed my life.

0: Hello, this is Andrew Womack, and I would like to encourage you to join us this August for our Healing is Here conference. We've been doing this for many years, and we have seen tens of thousands of people healed. Healing is here. We would like you to be here and participate. I'm going to be ministering, also Daniel Colinda, who's taken over the ministry from Reinhard Bonnke. We've got Carrie Pickett, Audrey Mack, Daniel Amstutz, Carly Terdez, and Barry Bennett. We're all going to be ministering, and in the past, we've seen as many as 1,000 people healed in one service. I tell you, if you have need of healing in your body, or if you know somebody who does, you need to be with us. So that's going to be August the 4th through the 7th, and they'll have more information on the screen. You can go to our website, and you can pre-register. Registration is free, but it'd really help us to know how many people are planning on coming. So be with us August the 4th through the 7th for our Healing is Here conference.
1: We shall not live on bread alone, but on every word that comes from the mouth of God. For I know the plans I have for you, declares the Lord. 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
1: God's trying to tell us that he's getting involved, so he's giving us signs.

0: Blessed is the nation who the Lord is their God. Hello, we're Pastors Hank and Brenda Kuhneman, and you are watching New Level, and we're excited that you joined us today. And here's why. We've got some special guests that have come to us from Australia, but they are carrying a prophetic word to the United States of America, but also the nations of the earth. So we're excited to have them here today, Brenda. Why don't
1: Andrew,
0: you go ahead?
1: Nolene, Cedra, thank you for being on New Level today. We're so honored to have you here.
2: Yeah, thanks
3: thank
2: for having
3: God.
2: Us.
3: Thank you, God. It is awesome to be here all the way from Sydney, Australia.
2: Yeah.
0: I've tried my Australian accent, and I don't have it down yet, but I'll get it down. But I want to get into some great subjects. You know, we were talking about at the beginning here, we were mentioning about blessed is the nation who the Lord is their God. And I think about the United States, because this is where I'm primarily called. And I just really want to pull on both of you today about what do you see is, you know, as a pastor, I'm very bold. I speak out. And, yes. And if you're a pastor watching, you need to do the same, empower your congregation. But what do you think the state of the church is? The state of the pastors, and then the state of the nation. So I kind of threw three questions. You could pick which one. What do you guys see prophetically? What do you feel as you look at our country here?
3: What we see is that all you need to do is to look at Australia and the United Kingdom. Australia is around 5 to 10 years ahead of a godless socialist Islamic agenda that the left in America has in store for this nation. We are around 5 to 15 years ahead of you guys. And UK is around 10 to 20 years. So you can clearly see what is yet to happen. You don't need to be a prophet. You don't need to be a conspiracy theorist. You don't need to try to do the math. All you need to do is to look at Europe, look at Canada, look at Australia, look at those nations that the godless left have infiltrated the church to propagate this lie that the church shouldn't speak about politics. I really believe there is this big lie that has going around the church. And the lie is the church shouldn't speak about politics. Like, marriage used to be biblical, now it's political. Homosexuality used to be moral, now it's political. Killing babies used to be biblical, now it's cultural. Every single thing that used to be under the authority of Almighty God is now open for debate. And this is because there is a communist lie that have infiltrated the mind of most pastors in America, and the lie is the church shouldn't speak about politics.
2: Yeah, I think it's really interesting. We get to travel America quite often, and obviously we're from Australia too, so we get both ends. We can see what happens when a nation does reject God entirely, and we're living in it in Australia. We have laws against what they call conversion therapy laws, but it's really just you can't, as a pastor, pray for a gay person, disciple a gay person. So we already have those laws in place that attack freedom of speech, attack prayer and preaching of the word of God, which is Babylon, Daniel chapter 1 stuff. But we're seeing and living in that. But what we're also seeing as we kind of travel America are what I like to call the precursors of a socialist government, which you can see in scripture so clearly.
3: Also, you can see in New York right now.
2: You can see in New York. Yeah. It's slowly starting. Right. And this is, I guess, our message to America is to warn them of what is yet to come if churches don't wake up, pastors don't speak up. And I mean, scripture is so clear. Thank God, by the grace of God, he has given us his word as, I guess, a document and the living, breathing word of God that shows us what will happen. You can see every time a nation is prosperous, the hand of God is on it, they are blessed. You can see very soon afterward, the generation gets comfortable.
0: Yeah, with
2: it
0: the
2: gets
0: terrorists.
2: Lukewarm.
0: Exactly. The
2: exactly. Yeah. And then Daniel chapter 1, Daniel lives in the consequences of the generations before him. They were apathetic. They were tolerant of sin. They were pulling up idols, Baal worship, Asherah poles. You can see this compromise that takes place in one generation. It's the next generation that suffers. But it is that generation that does see revival. And so I think as we're seeing scripturally, as we're seeing in Australia, we're seeing this kind of the beginning of this in America. But that's our message to the American church is wake up before it's too late.
0: Well, and one thing I wanted to mention, Brenda, too, is, and I think this is very important for us in the United States, you know, Islam, for example, or the socialistic agenda, they don't have the same philosophy that a lot of pastors and churches are. Stay out of politics. They're absolutely with their ideologies in the name of religion infiltrating our churches. They're buying fact. They're buying a lot of churches and things like that and turning them into mosques.
3: Yep.
0: But what I want to know is this. So like in Australia, it was the passivity of the pastors, right? and the churches. Can you speak to that for a moment?
3: This communist lie, because the question is, where did this lie come from? The church should never get involved in politics. That lie came from Karl Marx and the Communist Manifesto. It's a lie that has been propagated in university and academic areas. Before you know it, the church submitted to the God of the age, the spirit of the age, and the wisdom of the age. And right now in Australia, for the people that say the church shouldn't speak about politics, if I pray for a gay person, if I do deliverance to a gay person, if I lay my hands on a gay person, if I disciple or mentor a gay person in Australia with their consent, as a pastor, I would go to jail for 5 years, and our church will get fined $100,000. Wow. So it is illegal in Australia to pray the gay away, whatever that means. So firstly, they told you the church shouldn't speak about politics, and now the politicians are going after the church. We have in Australia what you call, I call it gay communism. Because it is the law of the land that if you are gay, if you feel like you're gay, you must be gay, and the pastor cannot disciple you even with your consent.
1: That's crazy.
0: So are the politicians in Australia, are they, a lot of them, professing homosexuals? Or what are they professing that they would carry that kind of ideology? This is an interesting question.
3: Homosexuality is the cult of the land. I always say the LGBTQ sex cult, it's a religion that pretends to be a political ideology. Okay. It's very important. Yes. It's not about your gay cousin or your gay auntie or whatever family member. The LGBTQ sex cult, it's a religion that pretends to be a political ideology. God created people to worship him, love people, use sex. The LGBTQ sex cult makes you love self, worship sex, and use people. And now we're watching this evil, demonic agenda fundamentally go after the church to criminalize the gospel.
1: And
2: I think what is an interesting point is, like, to your question, it's not even necessarily that our government are gay. It's that our government are simply tolerance. First, it comes with tolerance. Our Prime Minister literally marched on Mardi Gras, which is a Sydney Gay and Lesbian Festival.
3: We have 2 months
2: every year. We have, like, a lot of gay,
3: the whole year is gay
2: Pride months, but they happen multiple times a year. But at this specific festival, our Prime Minister publicly said we need to move from tolerance to celebration. And so first it was just tolerance. It was, we just want them to be able to do what they want and tolerate their sin. Now it comes to, we actually want to celebrate, magnify, same as what we saw in Scripture, erect poles and Asherah poles that celebrate the sexual perversion of the land. So it moved from tolerance to celebration, and that's what we're currently living
3: in. And then it moves from celebration that if you don't celebrate, you'll go to jail.
2: Yeah.
1: Well, one of the things that I think, too, I think a lot of pastors in the United States are asleep to the fact that I think the homosexual movement has gone farther in this country than even we even realize here in the United States of America. I knew a gentleman that wrote a book clear back about 20, 25 years ago that talked about the agenda of the homosexual community. And it is written in their manifesto. This is in the Library of Congress, right here in this country, in their manifesto, they clearly say, we will hunt down your sons and daughters. We'll find them in the locker rooms. We are going to find them in their bunk, in the army bunkhouses, wherever. And at that time, it was just the men. Wherever men are together, we will hunt them down until, and this is their words, they will ultimately come to crave and adore us.
2: Yeah.
1: Now, a lot of pastors are asleep to this. We would have never thought in the United States, when we first started our church nearly 30 years ago, that pastors would be marrying homosexuals right in the pulpits. We never would have thought that. So I feel like there is more. I also heard a story of a, there was a lawsuit, this was many, many years ago, that a pastor had done right here in the United States, counseled, ministered to a gay young man, and ultimately that young man ended up ending his own life. His parents sued the church for ministering to that young man, and of course, as a result, you know, he lost the lawsuit. I think a lot of American Christians and pastors are not completely aware of what's going on under the current here, even in the United States of America. And before we go to break, I'll say this last thing. This is the time. The Word says we're to be sober, we're to be vigilant. The enemy, your adversary, goes around as a lion seeking whom he might devour. We're going to pick this back up right after the break. Andrew, Nolene, Cedra, it's going to be awesome. Don't go away. We're going to get into this hot topic even further. We'll be right back.
4: 1 Timothy 2 says, prayers and intercessions should be made for governmental authorities so that we will live a quiet and peaceful life. 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The first is Hank Kuhneman's latest, titled Imprecatory Prayers, Waging War in Prayer. In this insightful teaching, you'll learn what imprecatory prayers are and how to pray them to establish the righteousness and justice of the Lord in the earth. Also included will be Brenda's book titled, The Truth About Praying for Civic Leaders and Government. 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
1: To make sure you get all of the resources that we're making available on the broadcast today. And of course, it'll bless your life and help you. And partners, it's because of you. Hank and I are able to take the prophetic word of the Lord all over the world and minister to people and give them a word of help and of hope and share God's redemptive plan. Well, we're back on the second half of the broadcast with Andrew and Nolene Cedra. Thank you, guys. Before the break, we were just talking about the fact that even in the United States, pastors are asleep to what is going on in the undercurrent. It's really not even hiding anymore, even in this country, with the homosexual agenda, that their goal is to subvert the church. We discussed the fact that, are they legislating this because there are, you know, gay people in, you know, houses of government? Not so much maybe that, but I also think that they want to legislate evil to give room for other evil. So, yeah. You know, they can, you know, have a lawless agenda upon the land. And I just keep thinking again and again of the scripture that talks about, you know, 1 Peter 5:8, be sober, be vigilant. Mm-hmm. In other words, be alert. Your adversary, the devil, this is not just on a personal level, but a national level, is going around seeking whom he can devour. And I believe he wants to take this to the next level in this country. Talk to that. What can we do
3: Important talking to pastors about the gay agenda. It is not about your gay cousin or your gay auntie. Mm-hmm. The reality is before 1948, less than 1% of Americans were LGBTQ or gay. For the last few years, what happened in America, more than 2% of baby boomers are LGBTQ or gay. Mm. More than 4% of Gen X are LGBTQ or gay. More than 10% of millennials, Gen Y, that's my generation, are LGBTQ or gay. And more than 20% of Gen Z are LGBTQ or gay. By the year 2050, everybody's going to be gay, except me, Nolene, and hopefully you guys. But the reality is, whatever the church tolerates, the next generation will celebrate.
1: Mm. It's true.
3: Whatever the church is silent about, the devil will scream about. Whatever the church normalizes, the next generation will become. Mm. What we're seeing at the moment with the gay agenda and the rise of Sodom and Gomorrah, where kids are being sexualized, where babies are being butchered before they're even born, where young people are literally cutting and butchering their body parts without their parents' consent. Even if they gave their consent, we need to put the parents in jail in Australia.
1: Come on.
3: We are seeing at the moment the rise of Sodom and Gomorrah.
2: Yeah.
3: And what's going to happen is that this gay agenda is quite literally unlocking the judgment and the wrath of God. Mm-hmm. You nailed it, Pastor Hank, with all of your prophetic. Bill Clinton started with sexual immorality by cheating on his wife, Hillary Clinton, in the White House. Mm-hmm. You had Obama, who literally legislated sexual perversion, transitioning America from land of the free, home of the brave, under the blessing of Almighty God, Sodom and Gomorrah. Mm. And people have to understand, God would not be fair to Sodom and Gomorrah if he doesn't punish America for sexual perversion. And it didn't rain popcorn on Sodom and Gomorrah. It rained fire.
2: And I think the story of Sodom and Gomorrah, and Lot specifically, it should be a very confronting text, that Lot is called righteous. And so this is not just a problem in the world. We can point fingers at the world as much as we want to, but God is speaking specifically to those who are considered righteous. What Lot did was way worse than what we see. It wasn't just he was living among sexual perversion. That was where it started. He was engaging with them. But what's scary is you see that he calls these men who are trying to come in and rape these angels, he calls them my brothers and sisters and friends. He's not just associating with them or living among them. He's doing life with them. And then what gets even worse is that he says, leave these men alone. Here are my daughters. Yeah. He passes this to the next generation. And that, like I said before, with same thing with Daniel, it's always the next generation that has to suffer the consequences of the sin of the current. And so my message, I guess, to the older generation is that it is not too late. What has been done in the American church, it has brutal consequences on the current generation. Mm-hmm. But as long as you are still breathing, you still have room to build the kingdom, to finance the kingdom, to speak to the next generation, whatever season and capacity God has called you. You are called to disciple and to uplift the current generation. And this is how we're going to see revival. It's not just among the young. It's among the old and the young working together and building the kingdom of God.
0: You know, I want to say this regarding that. That was very profoundly said.
1: Yes.
0: Great, great job. Very anointed. And that is this. You know, I think what has happened to our country right now is we have, to Nolene's point, we have the spirit of Lot that has come upon. Mm. Here we are called righteous. We're to be righteous. But we've been shoving our children in front of, the gaming, the social media generation. Entertainment. We don't even watch over what they're watching. Shove them to school. They're not being educated. They're now being indoctrinated with a lot of things that we're seeing manifest in our culture today. And the encouragement, because, you know, I prayed in it one day. I said, Lord, you know, it seems like a mess, that there is no way out. And one of the things that God spoke to me, he said, I remembered Abraham and set Lot out. That is the word of the Lord to the nation of America, that God is wanting to remember Abraham. True. What does that mean? People, if you go back, why did God have a discussion with Abraham? He was called God's friend. Mm. Is it because it's said that Abraham could command his house, not after the ways of woke, not after the ways of the culture, after the ways of God. And that is the key. If we want God to remember our nation, we have got to become that Abrahamic generation that says, God, not only do we remember you and your covenant and the covenant upon this land of men who dedicated this country to Jesus Christ, one and true God. And the second thing is we can command our house.
2: Yeah.
0: And that is what others can do. We always had this in our house. What others can do, we used to say to our boys, we don't care what others are doing. You can't. And we're not going to allow it, because there's a righteous standard. And I think that is the message. And I do want to say this regarding pastors and politics. If we are going to really eliminate this deception, we've got to understand that Jesus was involved in politics. Mm-hmm. His message was going to all the world.
1: The Bible's a political book.
0: Exactly. I want you to talk into that for a minute.
3: The kingdom of God. Literally.
0: Kingdom of God. You know, John the Baptist got beheaded because he got involved in politics. He didn't have to give a word about, you know, the sexual perversion of Herod, right?
2: Yeah.
0: Jesus, when he used that word, go tell that fox, he wasn't saying in the context of sly. It was in the context of the moral depravity of a bisexual, history will tell you, of a ruler, Herod. And the list goes on. Paul lost his head confronting Nero in Rome, writing all the book of Romans 1 about the culture and what we're seeing even today.
2: Yeah.
0: Peter thought, hey, you know, after that happened with Paul, and his confrontation against Nero, who castrated his 10-year-old servant boy, maybe it might have been 12, right? And entered into a public engagement and ceremony. Peter went up later and confronted Rome. And if you read, he got crucified upside down, just as Jesus prophesied, because they were involved in the political landscape with
3: the same spirit
0: the truth.
3: During Nero. Again, so, this is the communist lie that have infiltrated the church.
2: Yeah.
3: Pastors come and tell me the church shouldn't speak about politics. I'm like, what do you mean? Joseph and the Bible were the politician. Joshua was a politician. Mm-hmm. Moses went and spoke to politicians. He went and he said, right. Let my people go so they can worship. Mm. Daniel, Shadrach, Meshach, and Abednego were politicians.
2: Yeah.
3: Solomon and David were politicians. Esther, Nehemiah, the Bible is full of politicians. I'm not really sure what Bible are you reading.
2: Yeah.
3: Maybe you're reading
1: exactly.
3: the Message Bible.
1: That's right.
3: Yeah. It's still there.
2: Yeah.
0: Still
3: I'm
0: there.
3: Genuinely not sure what Bible are you reading when you have removed God out of the political sphere, because Jesus is not Lord over some. Jesus is Lord over all.
2: Amen.
1: Yes.
0: You've said that about the civic nature.
1: Well, I mean, the Bible is a civic book. Yeah. I mean, there's no question about yeah. it all the way through. Mm-hmm. And so I think that's the thing. But getting back to this issue on the homosexual agenda is, and by the way, it's an agenda. Mm-hmm. I think that's important for all of us to understand. They have an agenda. They're not just here to coexist. They want to take over.
2: Yeah.
1: Okay. They're not here to just say, okay, well, it's okay for some to be heterosexual. That is not what they're about. They're here to have a takeover combatant spirit. So we need to understand that. But I think we also need to go back to, guys, the seriousness of what the Word of God says about homosexuality.
2: Yeah. Mm-hmm.
1: And it's very clear. Revelation in the King James uses the word, and it also says in 1 Timothy, no effeminate person, meaning it's talking about homosexual.
2: Yeah.
1: It talks about whoredoms in the book of Revelation, which includes homosexuality.
2: Mm-hmm.
1: But then again, Hank referenced Romans
0: right, so
1: 1, that Romans 1 is extreme. It says those who do such things
2: yes.
1: are
2: okay.
1: worthy of death. I think we as pastors and leaders have yeah. to go back to the
0: we
1: seriousness of what this sin
0: in
1: is.
0: In the closing moments, I want to ask this question, because there's somebody, I guarantee you, that you know that is, or maybe you're watching it, you're going, this is hate speech, this is bigotry. Mm. Let's speak to that. How is this not hatred or bigotry?
3: This is extremely important. Truth will trigger you in order to transform you.
2: Mm.
3: The gospel will make you offended in order for you to be repentant. This is the problem we face at the moment. Most people no longer care about not offending God in their pursuit of not offending people.
2: Mm-hmm.
3: And this is the issue. Paul said the gospel is offensive.
2: Yep.
0: Mm-hmm. That's what he said.
3: The gospel is offensive to those who are perishing. And the more you try to remove and nullify the offense of the gospel, the more you remove the power of the gospel.
0: That's mm-hmm. exactly right.
3: The Holy Spirit is not here to cuddle you or even to comfort you.
2: Mm.
3: The Bible said the Holy Spirit will convict you before he comforts you.
0: That's right.
2: Yeah. Wow,
3: the problem
2: awesome.
3: We have, we're after a seeker-sensitive,
1: yes.
3: feel-good,
1: yes.
3: sugar mama type of gospel
1: come on.
3: That we no longer preach salt, we preach sugar.
2: Yeah. Mm. Yes.
3: And as you preach sugar, you are literally creating spiritual consumers who are so
0: wow.
3: obese. Mm-hmm. They're so fat.
0: Very well said.
3: They get so triggered. We need to get back to the salt.
2: Yeah.
0: Wow.
3: We need to get back to the salt. Truth will trigger you in order to transform you. The gospel will make you offended in order for you to be repented. And we cannot have revival without repentance.
2: Yeah.
1: So would you guys do something for us in the few minutes we have remaining? Pray a spirit of boldness on the people watching.
3: Yeah.
1: We need that. Would you pray for our
3: Let's
1: viewers?
3: Pray. Lord, you say, God, that you receive power when the Holy Spirit comes upon you and you'll be able to speak my word.
1: Yes, Lord.
3: Not just speak in tongues, but speak in truth.
0: Yes.
3: I pray, God, over your people that we will learn how to speak and proclaim
2: Amen.
3: The word of the Lord.
1: Yes, Amen. Lord.
3: We are ready, God, to fight harder. We are ready, God, to speak bolder. We are ready, God, to preach louder.
2: Yes.
3: We are ready to be loud
1: yes,
3: and proud, because we are not ashamed of the gospel, Lord. The Bible is not something to be ashamed of.
2: Mm.
3: The Bible is something to show of. And we are ready to go into all America, go into all the world, and make disciples of all the nations.
2: Thank yes, God, Lord. We pray for boldness. We pray over young Daniels, God, men and women, young
1: yes.
2: people, that you are raising up in a culture of Babylon, a culture that is a counterfeit demonic kingdom, raising itself up against the kingdom of God. We pray over the young people of this generation,
1: yes,
2: God. We pray for young Daniels to rise up, bold
0: you,
2: and unashamed men and women who will pray in the public sphere, even though it may cost them their life, God, we pray for men and women who are not scared of the lions of the time, of this demonic agenda that is trying to pull down young people and tear them away from their God-given identity.
1: Yes,
2: God,
1: Lord.
2: We pray against the schemes of the enemy over this spirit of Babylon that is trying to emasculate the young men of society, that is trying to bring an end to the next generation, God, praise through God. Abortion, through the LGBTQ sex agenda. God, we pray, God, that you would protect your young people. And we also pray over the older people. The older generation, Holy Spirit, that you would bring your fire upon them again, that those who have died out in their flame, God, that you would fan the flame again, the passionate flame of God, that you would do a work,
1: Lord.
2: A mighty work, that you would bring passion and you would raise up a lukewarm church, set them on
1: Jesus.
2: Fire for your kingdom in Jesus' name.
1: In Jesus' name. My gosh, I believe that's coming upon
5: Lord,
1: people.
5: Amen.
1: Guys, this has been powerful.
5: Yes.
1: And we're going to have you back again. Thank you for this is just awesome. And I just believe God is going to anoint both of you afresh to do what you're called to do.
2: Amen.
1: So, wow, what a program we have had today with Andrew and Nolene Cedra. You need to go. They're going to put their website, their information on the screen. Go check out their ministry. I believe it's going to be so good, and you'll be such a blessing to them and them to you. Well, we're completely out of time. Partners, thank you for supporting our ministry and all that we do together. We're Hank and Brenda Kuhneman. We are taking you to a whole new level. Bye-bye.
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0: about heaven and what it really takes to get there. 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
2: The evidence shows that our framers, our founders, our fathers, they all established America as a nation that would honor the God of the Bible. And in that sense, we were founded as a Christian nation. They knew that Christianity was the only principle, the only religion that could possibly sustain a civil Western society.

0: Is there any hope for America? That's what we're going to talk about next on The King is Coming. Hi, I'm Jeff Kinley. If you're like most Americans, and if you're like me, you love your country. I love being an American. There's nowhere else in the world I'd rather be. Like, my oldest son graduated from the United States Military Academy at West Point and served his country honorably as a captain in the Army. I love my country, and I even tear up still at the national anthem. You know, that's one of the reasons why I chose to write this book called The End of America, Bible Prophecy and a Country in Crisis. The reason I wrote this is because I not only want to help Americans, I want to help America. And I want Christians to understand how you can understand what God says in His Word regarding our great nation. 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
0: Hey friends, it's Dr. Jeff Kinley with The King is Coming. We are living in perilous times. In fact, we're living in the last days as described in Scripture. And because of that, there is a sense of urgency on our lives and on our ministries to do what we can do during the time that God has given to us. We here at The King is Coming Ministry are proud of the long heritage and legacy we have, going all the way back to 1963. We have men like Dr. Dave Breese, Dr. Estep, Dr. Ed Heinsohn, and others that have carried the torch of this ministry. But quite honestly, we need you to help us carry it into the next generation. In order to do that, we need your support, your financial support. And this enables us to continue to be on the air all across the country so that believers and others can be equipped and challenged to be able to reach the world for Jesus Christ. You see, we're in this thing together. We are part of the body of Christ. And we need you to be a part of our team. Would you go to thekingiscoming.com right now and prayerfully consider what God would lay on your heart to commit each month to this ministry? Thank you so much for listening and watching, and I'll see you soon on The King is Coming. Well, welcome to The King is Coming. I'm Jeff Kinley, and I'm excited that you joined me today. We're going to talk about then this new series we're doing called Hope for America. You know, with everything that's going on in our country and our world today, people are asking, what about America? Is there anything about America in Bible prophecy? What is God's relationship with countries like America? Where is America headed? What's our trajectory on the prophetic narrative? We're going to discuss all of these things in this series we're calling Hope for America. You know, the Bible says in Psalm 33, and beginning in verse 10, it says, "The Lord nullifies the counsel of the nations. He frustrates the plans of the peoples. The counsel of the Lord stands forever, the plans of His heart from generation to generation. But blessed is the nation whose God is the Lord, the people whom He has chosen for His inheritance." Now, obviously, that verse

0: was written for the nation of Israel, but there's a greater principle. And the principle is that God blesses or honors a nation that honors Him. And so we want to talk about today America, and really, where did America come from? I mean, people have this debate today about, is America really a Christian nation? Was she ever a Christian nation? There are revisionist historians that are rewriting the history of America, saying that Christianity was never even a part of America's founding. Is that true? And if not, how can we back that up? Well, there's a quote from American philosopher George Santayana. He wrote this. He said, "Those who cannot remember the past are condemned to repeat it." And certainly when we look back at the nation of Israel, we see that God was reminding Israel over and over again to remember the things that He had told her. In fact, in Deuteronomy chapter 4, he says this. He says, "For what great nation is there that has a God so near to it as the Lord our God whenever we call on Him? Or what great nation is it that has statutes and judgments as righteous as this whole law which I'm setting before you today?" He says, "Only give heed to yourself and keep your soul diligently so that you do not forget the things which you have seen and they do not depart from your heart. And but make them known to your sons and your daughters," he says, "remember, remember." And I think it's important for us to remember where we've come from, because many times we get a perspective on the present and hope for the future by remembering the past. And so let's begin talking about this idea of America being a Christian nation. Now, when we say America as a Christian nation, what are we talking about there? Well, if you hear that phrase, you may think that everybody in America is a Christian. Well, that's certainly not true. Or every citizen has to believe in a Christian theology. That's obviously not true. But what we say when we believe that America was once a Christian nation, we're basically saying that the Bible and a Christian worldview helped to shape our country's founding. That's what we're saying when we say that the Bible is a Christian, that America is a Christian nation. Now, how do we know that America had its foundings in Christianity? We're going to look at some of the founding fathers' documents. We're going to look at some of their quotes here in just a minute that will help us understand how deeply rooted we are in Christianity. Now, if you look at the world around you, and particularly America right now, you'll see that we certainly aren't the Christian nation that we once were. In fact, America is declining spiritually and decaying morally. We'll talk much more about that in some subsequent episodes here. But just a couple of statistics here that bear this out, that 25% of unchurched adults today identify as being atheist or agnostic. Less than half of Americans now attend church. That's the lowest levels that we've ever seen in our nation's history. We also know that this is a gospel-resistant generation, that it's harder to share the gospel, and the gospel is less received today than perhaps at any other time in American history. And even in the church, only 40% of professing Christians read their Bibles one or two times a month. In fact, George Barna did a study where he discovered that only 14% of Christians read their Bibles every single day. In fact, during the whole COVID pandemic, that 14% dropped down to 9%. And so there is really, you talk about a pandemic, there's a pandemic of biblical illiteracy among the body of Christ today because we're simply not getting into God's Word. And so America really is, from a spiritual standpoint, dying spiritually. We're on spiritual life support, if you will, but also decaying morally. We see many moral issues that are in America today that are very, very disturbing. We see the June 2015 Supreme Court decision legalizing gay marriage. We see the push for polyamorous unions, whole idea of incestuous unions or some type of man-boy relationship that's gaining traction among organizations like the American Psychological Association. We have transgenderism. We have sexual confusion. We have all sorts of things in our country today, but not just from the sexual standpoint, the sexual front, but even from the family. I read a statistic recently that said only 46% of children today are living with two parents that are in their first marriage, compared to 73% way back in 1960. Some 41% of children are born outside of marriage today. That's almost half of the children in America are born outside of marriage. And then on the violence front, there are 15,000 violent crimes reported in America in 2016, and 321,000 victims of sexual assault. In fact, there have been 53 million babies that have been slaughtered in their mother's womb ever since 1973. That's just till 2011. So there have been many, many thousands more, about 3,000 per day. That's not to talk about sex trafficking and all the other things that are going on in our country. All that to say is America is decaying morally. And so I think we would all agree that Satan is alive and well and living in America as opposed to just the whole world. In fact, 2 Corinthians chapter 4, verse 4 says that Satan is the god of this world. Ephesians 2 says he is the prince of the power of the air, and he certainly is having free reign in America today. Now, let's look back, because we always haven't been this way. America was once a nation that honored the principles and the statutes that we find in the Bible, in the Old and New Testament. And let's just take a look back for just a few minutes and find out how the United States began and upon which was our nation built. Were we ever really a Christian nation? Well, maybe you recall from back in grammar school, or maybe back in junior high, you studied America's foundings. You would have found out that the Pilgrim Separatists left England for Holland in about 1608. They went over there because they felt persecuted for their faith in their native England. They went over to Holland, and they got over to Holland. They stayed there a while, and they found out that the society and the culture of Holland was beginning to infiltrate their children and their home. And they thought, we've got to get out of here too. So that's when they left and came over, the Pilgrims did, to America. And then, of course, you have the Puritans. In around 1630, they set sail for America seeking a religious freedom. And so America's pioneer settlers were Christian. The first people to come to America were not atheists. They were not Satan worshipers. They were Bible-believing Christians who came for freedom here. And their original dream was to establish a godly nation. In fact, in their chartered documents, they wrote that America was to be a city set on a hill. In other words, it was to be a beacon of light to all the world and all the rest of the nations so that they would see, here's what a functioning society can look like if they follow the Bible. And so that was their stated goal. But over time, as we know, we don't really stay on the path of that biblical narrative. And so America began to weaken. America began to just be lethargic. We stopped going to church in the same way that we did. And immorality began to grow. And then came something called the Great Awakening. And the Great Awakening changed America. It was a wake-up call. That's why they call it awakening, because it woke America up again to those biblical principles. And how did God do that? Well, he did it through a man by the name of Theodore Frelinghuysen, who also joined people like Jonathan Edwards, George Whitefield, and the Wesley brothers, who eventually found the Methodist Church. There was an emphasis on missions, on the Bible. Young men began to aspire to ministry, and organizations and institutions were founded as schools like Princeton, Harvard, Rutgers, Brown, Dartmouth. All these Ivy League schools were founded as Christian institutions that were founded to train young men to send them out to preach the gospel. If you were to go to those institutions today, that wouldn't be the same story. In fact, Brown University today is identifying as 40% a homosexual, lesbian, or some other non-heterosexual persuasion. And so certainly things have changed over time. But Ben Franklin, you know the name Ben Franklin. This is what he said about the Great Awakening. He said, and I quote, "It seemed as if all the world were growing religious, so that no one could even walk through the town in an evening without hearing psalms sung in different families on every single street," close quote. See, even though God was working in America during that time, there were people, obviously, that rejected that. We know there's always been people to reject the gospel. but God's work and God's Holy Spirit was working through them. And so at the same time, while this awakening was going on, England was still taxing America without representation. They were imposing just a very minor tax on Americans at that time. And yet Americans, because they wanted to be independent from the King of England, they staged this thing we now know as the American Revolution. And when the American Revolution happened in 1776, our founding fathers drafted a series of documents. And in those documents, of course, you know the Constitution that begins with "We the people of the United States." See, they wanted to be separate from being governed by a monarch, an ungodly monarch in their view. Says, "We the people of the United States, in order to form a more perfect union, establish justice, ensure domestic tranquility, provide for the common defense, promote the general welfare, and secure the blessings of liberty to ourselves and our posterity," that's you and me, "do ordain and establish this Constitution for the United States of America." Now, let's set the context. Western civilization at this time was, for the most part, Christianized. They weren't being ruled by Muslim forces or some other Middle Eastern or Far Eastern religion. It was Christianized. It was based on a Judeo-Christian ethic. And so America's spiritual self was emerging. But during this time, there was a focus on Christian decency, on morality, on spirituality, and the Bible. All this taking place during the time of the American Revolution. There was a context of God consciousness. And I just like to say that the canvas of Christianity was the backdrop on which the character of America was created and brushstroked. And so we were had this DNA in our early days to be Christian. And then came the Declaration of Independence. Now, you will have historians argue that you can't find God in the Declaration of Independence, and God was not in our founding documents. But look at what the actual Declaration of Independence says. It says that God was the source of all common grace. In fact, it refers to the laws of nature that were divinely appointed. So God is described as the source of common grace in the Declaration of Independence. And then it says God is the creator and sustainer of the world in the Declaration. It says, it talks about nature's God. You see, at this point, the whole theory of evolution had yet to be propagated and theorized and then sent out to the masses. People still believe that God made the world. Thirdly, it says that God was the giver of certain rights. We hold these truths to be self-evident, that all men are created equal and that they were endowed by their, what? Creator, with certain unalienable rights, that among these are life, liberty, and the pursuit of happiness. Now, what's very interesting is that it is written here that the framers of America's Constitution were so passionate about these things that this is what they did. They said that these God-given rights were the very purpose of government. In other words, the reason we're forming government itself is to make sure that people enjoy their God-given rights. And so certainly, this whole idea of God being as a source and as a foundation of our country was in their minds when they wrote it. And then it says that God is the judge of the world. It says that in the Declaration, it calls him the supreme judge of the world. And then finally, it says that God is the protector. It speaks of divine providence. It says, with a firm reliance on the protection of divine providence. So five times in the Declaration of Independence, the Bible's God is spoken of and referenced to. Now, why did they do that? Did they do that because someone was saying, hey, make sure you put God in there? No, they did it because it was just a natural part of their consciousness. It was a natural part of what they thought about nations, about the world, about humanity. And so it just came as a natural consequence of that. They weren't talking about Allah or Confucius or Buddha or Osiris or Zeus or the flying spaghetti monster. No, they're talking about God here, the God of the Bible. And so every person, whether they're a peasant or privileged in that day, understood that there was a God and that God was the God of the Christian Bible. So they didn't need theologians to write the Constitution, to write the Declaration of Independence. In fact, of the 56 signers of the Declaration of Independence, only two of them Just two were professional ministers. The rest were lawyers, merchants, doctors, scientists, farmers, and they all believed in this great God. Now, there's so many quotes I want to give you here that help undergird this principle of America as a Christian nation. Let's begin with Thomas Jefferson. Jefferson said, and I quote, "No nation has ever existed or been governed without religion, nor can be. The Christian religion is the best religion that has been given to man, and I, as chief magistrate of this nation, am bound to give it the sanction of my example." That's Thomas Jefferson. John Adams, the second president of the United States, said this. He said, "The general principles on which the fathers achieved independence were the general principles of Christianity." That's our second president. In 1856, the House of Representatives stated this, "The great vital and conservative element in our system is the belief of our people in the pure doctrines and divine truths of the gospel of Jesus Christ." Can you imagine the House of Representatives saying that today? But that's where we began. That was our foundation. There are many more. President James Madison, who served with U.S. Supreme Court Justice Joseph Story, said this, "One of the most beautiful boasts in our municipal jurisprudence is that Christianity is a part of the common law." He says there's never been a period in the common law that did not recognize Christianity as its foundations. He says, "I verily believe Christianity necessary to support civil society." Chief Justice, Court Justice, rather, John McLean, appointed in 1829 by President Andrew Jackson, stated, "The Bible is the rock upon which our republic rests." George Washington said this, "It is the duty of all nations to acknowledge the providence of Almighty God, to obey His will, and to be grateful for His benefits, and to humbly implore His protection and favor." And I bet you didn't know this, that George Washington had a private personal prayer journal. And this is what he said in that journal. He says, quote, "O eternal and everlasting God, direct my thoughts, words, and work. Wash away my sins in the immaculate blood of the Lamb and purge my heart by your Holy Spirit. Daily frame me more and more in the likeness of your Son, Jesus Christ, that in living in thy fear and dying to thy favor, I may in thy appointed time obtain the resurrection of the justified unto eternal life. Bless, O Lord, the whole race of mankind, and let the world be filled with the knowledge of you and of your Son, Jesus Christ." That's our first president right there. Is that a Christian foundation? Well, there's so many more things we could say. Real quickly, John Jay, the first U.S. Supreme Court justice, he says, "Providence has given to our people the choice of their rulers, and it is their duty, as well as privilege and interest of our Christian nation, to select and prefer Christians as their rulers." He said Christians ought to be the ones serving in the House of Representatives. They ought to be your congressman. And then Benjamin Rush, the signer of the Declaration of Independence, says, "The only foundation for a republic to be laid is in religion." Now, Christianity, obviously, from those statements, is certainly a huge part of our Christian nation's founding. Well, you say, well, where else can we find evidence of this Christianity in our nation? Well, let me take you for a real quick tour on Washington, D.C. And as you go into Washington, you see sandblasted on the walls there. You see written on the walls. You see on the floors of some of our great buildings, scripture and spiritual principles. In fact, let me give you a couple of them. The Capitol building. There are 8 huge paintings depicting various aspects of how our Christian heritage, including the baptism of the first convert, along with the reading of scripture, is portrayed there. How about the Library of Congress? On display in climate control cases are a Gutenberg Bible and a giant Bible of Mainz. And scripture is inscribed on the ceilings and the walls, and statues of Moses and Paul can be found in the main reading room. How about the National Archives? The 10 Commandments are embossed in bronze on the floor in the main rotunda. Not the Quran, but the Bible. How about the Lincoln Memorial? The 16th president's own words are engraved upon the walls of this great monument and include references to scripture, prayer, God's providence, and of Lincoln's great faith in the Lord. In fact, Lincoln called a national day of mourning and prayer. Can you imagine a president doing that today? It says the Washington Monument here is another one. Is atop the Washington Monument, a 555-foot structure, can be found in a engraving on the aluminum capstone, which reads, "Laus Deo," which means Latin for praise to be God. In fact, they put it there so that the very first thing the sun sees as it rises in the east is that phrase, praise be to God. Jefferson Memorial is another one. You can see scripture there. And God who gave us life and liberty, he says. The Supreme Court, the oak doors leading to the court chamber, are engraved with the Roman numerals 1 through 10, representing the Ten Commandments. And then the White House, John Adams, the first president to live in the White House, he said this to his wife in November 2nd, 1800. He said, I pray heaven to bestow the best of blessings on this house and on all that shall hereafter inhabit it. May none be honest but wise men ever rule under this roof. And then President Roosevelt then had those very words engraved in stone on the mantle of one of the fireplaces in that place. And so you can see the evidence shows that our framers, our founders, our fathers, they all established America as a nation that would honor the God of the Bible. And in that sense, we were founded as a Christian nation. They knew that Christianity was the only principle, the only religion that could possibly sustain a civil Western society. But when America looks in the mirror today, is that what she sees? I think not. As I said earlier, America is decaying morally. We're declining spiritually on multiple fronts. And we're asking ourselves the question, what happened and what can we do about it today? And so we're going to talk about that more in this series. How can we get back to our firm foundations? Is it even possible to get back to our firm foundations? And are we truly now a post-Christian nation? How can we take it back? That's one of the things we're going to talk about here in this series called Hope for America. And I want you to stay tuned. I want you to watch the subsequent programs because we're going to really lay this whole thing out. We're going to see kind of the Google Earth view of how we can understand our country, where we've come from, where we are right now, and how we can get back to our biblical roots and how that can even be possible. Because I believe that the Church of Jesus Christ, that believers, that the Bride of Christ, are the real answer to that. You know, we've said a lot of quotes here in this message today. Let me give you one more in closing. This, again, is from John Adams. He said this. He said, it is religion and morality alone which can establish the principles upon which freedom can surely stand. And if you and I today are to see America be changed, we're going to have a radical turn back to God, to the Bible, and to those very principles that John Adams spoke about. And so we're going to talk about that in this series called Hope for America. So I hope you'll join me on The King is Coming. I'll talk to you next time. God bless you.
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1: 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God bless.
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